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3: Special Agent Z reporting for duty.
1: Agent Z, this note was delivered here last night. Unfortunately, I went to Dover to meet a channel boat and did not receive it until this morning. It reads, ask Agent Z to meet me at Royal House as soon as possible. Extremely important. It's signed, Patricia Norwood. Have you any idea what is behind it?
3: No, sir. Miss Norwood attended the theater last night. I haven't seen her since.
1: She's not in her rooms this morning, Agent Z. She never returned from the theater. Investigate at once. Keep me informed.

0: At the very moment K7 was telling Agent Z of the mysterious note from Patricia Norwood, two others also talked of her. One was a small, sinister figure, the other a well-known actress. They talked in the actress's suite at Royal House, a small, exclusive hotel.
1: What has happened to the girl who followed us from the theater, Sasahi?
2: She has been taken care of.
1: You killed her.
2: Her whereabouts are of no interest to you. I have said she will not interfere.
1: But I am sure she heard you direct my chauffeur here. Perhaps there was someone with her. If anyone should find out that I...
2: She will not interfere. No one knows she has disappeared. That is all you need to know.
1: You have found out who she was?
2: Yes. It does not concern you. We will not speak of her again. I have come here to give you your orders. Perhaps you will listen?
1: All right.
2: You have heard from the young diplomat?
1: He telephoned this morning. I am having dinner with him tonight after the theater.
2: Oh, good. Our plans are working. Now, while you are dining with him, you will please put this in his drink.
1: What is it?
2: A few grains of white powder. It is tasteless. He will never suspect.
1: A powder? It won't?
2: It will merely put him to sleep. I will be watching. As soon as the drug takes effect, I will enter the restaurant dressed in chauffeur's uniform. I will help him to his car. By tomorrow morning, he will be on his way to my country. You have nothing to fear, unless my orders are not carried out.

0: As the spy Sasahi left the hotel, a man who was reading in a corner of the lobby walked to the desk and asked the number of the suite the Oriental had just visited. Then he, too, went into the street. A few minutes later, the spy entered a building near the waterfront and let himself into a darkened room.
1: Good afternoon, Miss Norwood. It is unfortunate your gag does not permit you to talk to me. Also, very unfortunate, I cannot understand. Tonight, perhaps, we will talk. Oh, you are probably asking what is going to happen to you. You will be taken to my country. There will be two of you. One, a young diplomat whose father controls many affairs in the East. He will be useful to us in forcing the father to agree to our demands. And you also will be useful. Our intelligence department will want to question you. So sorry, I cannot understand what you wish to say. Now I must use radio and prepare for your passage. Your Secret Service is clever, but not clever enough to find this little radio, which I keep here. 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
2: B1141, ready.
1: M4, orders. You are to be ready to sail at midnight tonight. You will send boat to dock at that time. I will come aboard with two passengers. Repeat, please.
2: We are to be ready to sail at midnight. We are to send boat to dock at that time. M4 will come aboard with two passengers. That is all.

0: few minutes later, Sasahi left the building. Pat was again alone. Then she heard someone trying the lock on the door.
1: Pat! Here, wait, I'll get the gag out of your mouth.
2: Yeah. I hope you get my message.
1: Don't try to talk, Pat. There's some water here on this table. It's stale, but it'll do. Just rinse your mouth out. Don't swallow it.
2: Oh, dear. I couldn't have stood it much longer. You got my note?
1: Yes, but not until this morning, Pat. I went to the hotel hoping to pick up a lead. Fortunately, I saw Sasai leaving and I followed him.
2: Oh, you know who he is?
1: Yes, they call him the Yellow Peril. He's one of the most dangerous spies in the world. Now, tell me how you got into this.
2: I saw him at the theater last night. I recognized him from the pictures we have in our files of wanted spies.
1: Yes?
2: After the performance, I followed him. He went to the stage door and met Sarah Fondra, the actress.
1: Well, I don't know what her connection with him is. He called on her at the hotel this morning, at the Royal House. It was then I picked up his trail.
2: Well, I was behind them. I heard Sasahi give directions to the chauffeur. I took a cab and followed them. And when I got out at the hotel, I sent the cab driver to K7's office with a note for you. And when I left the cab, I was seized and brought here.
1: Pat, have you any idea what Sasahi's game is?
2: Yes. He used that secret radio over in the corner a few minutes ago.
1: Yes?
2: He called a ship and ordered it to be ready to sail at midnight. He was going to take me and one other with him.
1: Well, did he mention the other's name?
2: Only that he was a young diplomat whose father holds an important post in the East. The plot is to force the father's support by abducting and holding the son.
1: Oh, so that's it. And Sarah Sandra, the actress, is probably the one who is to lure the young diplomat here.
2: We've got to stop them, Dave.
1: We've got to do more than that. We've got to capture Sasai. Oh, I've got a plan, Pat. It's going to be hard on you, but it's the only sure way. I want you to stay here.
2: Here?
1: Yes. Now take this gun. Remain here. If you hear anyone coming, take the position you were in. Put your hands behind you as if they were tied. Put the gag in your mouth.
2: You'll be outside.
1: I'll probably be here with you when it's time to act. I'm going to the Royal House and pick up Sarah Sandra. Unless I'm mistaken, she'll lead me back here before Big Ben strikes.

0: The stage was set, but there was to be no action until after the theater that evening. Then the actress, Sara Sandre, went to dinner with the son of an important diplomatic official. A few minutes later, the young man was carried from the restaurant, placed in a car, and taken to the room near the docks.
1: Put him there, on the floor. That will be all. Take up your positions outside until I call you. Oh, I have brought you a traveling companion, Miss Marwood. Perhaps you will be more comfortable if I remove your gag. You see, it's nearly midnight. If you call out now, you would not attract attention.
2: Who is the man you've just carried in?
1: He is Ronald. How is it your mouth is not dry from the gag, Miss Norwood? You have not had water for hours. Turn around. Let me see the ropes on your wrist.
2: This is all you'll see, Mr. Sasahi.
1: A revolver. Oh, so. You forget I have only to call, and my men will enter. You cannot get away.
2: I wouldn't be too sure.
1: Suzuki! Agency!
3: Yes, Sasahi. Your men have all been captured. So also have you both. I place you under arrest as a spy.
2: Z! Look out!

0: Legion Z reporting, K-7. Miss Norwood is safe. She was abducted by Sasai, the famous spy known as the Yellow Peril. A plot to seize the son of a diplomat was uncovered. Sasai was taking the son to his country and holding him as a threat to make his father accept certain terms. The plot failed. Sasai died resisting arrest. 11 others have been seized and are awaiting questioning by you. The case is closed.
1: Those in the employ of nations desperate for power and more territory are plotting against world peace. These individuals, like their masters, will stop at nothing to accomplish their ends. They must be dealt with on their own terms. Listen for my next story. This is K7 speaking.

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0: Log entry, the Catch Scarlet Queen, Philip Kearney, master. Position, 10 degrees, 20 minutes north, 107 degrees, 45 minutes east. Sky fair, wind fresh. Remarks, departed Barea after losing two passengers. Reason for loss, the green tourist and the temple bell. The port of Barea swelters 10 degrees above the equator on the southern coast of the leg of land that holds French Indochina. An hour spent there is too long, but I've known unscheduled ships like the Scarlet Queen to lay there for months before a cargo materialized out of the dilapidated warehouses that fringe the muddy, unkempt harbor. But due to our connection with the China traders, we were there only 3 days before we started loading a cargo of supplies for our company's trading station in Port Moresby, New Guinea. And not 2 hours after the whine of our winches and the swing of our cargo boom started to tell the harbor that we'd be headed out soon, two Americans arrived to buy passage across the China Sea to British North Borneo.
1: Captain Kearney?
0: Yeah.
1: My name is Matthias, Captain. Edmund Matthias.
0: Oh, yeah. China Trader's office told us to expect you, sir.
1: This is my son, Stanley.
0: I'm glad to know you, Stan.
2: Thanks, Captain. Mighty happy to be aboard.
0: They were easy people to know. By nightfall, when we were loaded and only waiting for the dawn tide to sail, we were sharing our laughs and hopes with them, and had learned that theirs was a journey of leisure after years in Nevada spent dreaming about the wonders and glory of the Orient. I was in my cabin that evening making a final check of my bills of lading, and my chief mate Gallagher had taken Stan and his father up into town for a final drink. I'd got to the end of my list and was halfway into a fresh jumper when I heard feet hit the gangway and then the deck. Gallagher, what's the matter?
3: It's a kid, Stan. He didn't show up.
0: Take it easy. Show up where?
3: He took a powder on the way up. Said he'd meet us at a bar at 8.
0: Yeah, well, it's 10 now.
3: We just got word that he was wandering into the native section on the waterfront all by himself. His old man's going nuts.
0: Where is the old man?
3: Waiting for us in the bar. We'd better get back up there, Skipper. Berea's no place for a green kid like Stan.
0: Yeah, break out a couple of 45s, Red. We'll go look for him.
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0: There he is. Get with that side tape.
1: Yeah. He looks like he's going to need some taking care of himself.
2: Captain Carney, thank heaven you've come.
1: Yeah, I'll be all right now, Mr. Oh,
2: there are so many things that could have happened. He isn't used to things like this back in Nevada. He wouldn't be gone this long if something weren't wrong.
3: Well, we'll find him, Mr. Mallard.
1: The first thing you've got to do is stop your imagination.
2: I only wish it were imagination, but I know my son. He promised to meet us here over 2 hours ago, and he hasn't arrived yet. I know that nothing but an accident, or I know that nothing would detain Stan if he could help it. What shall I do, Captain? What shall I do?
1: Now, first try to calm down.
2: I'm sorry, but you must know how I feel.
1: Well, sure I do. Now, who told you that they'd seen Stan, and what kind of a line did they give you on it?
2: Oh, it was one of the natives that worked at the hotel.
1: Uh-huh.
2: He said he'd seen Stan at the end of Medjugorje, the street where the native bars are, and the gambling dens, and I don't know what else. He said Stan joined the crowd of men gathered in front of the Temple of the Apsarises. That was more than an hour before he was to meet us here.
1: What is this Temple of the Apsarises, do you know?
2: Well, it belongs to a cult, I believe, rather than a recognized religion. Beyond that, I know nothing. Captain, if I have allowed anything to happen to my son, I don't know what I'd say. I don't know what I'd do.
1: Okay, Mr. Mazzias. Take him back to the ship, Red.
2: No, Captain Carney. I can't sit there and do nothing.
1: With that calamity approach of yours, you aren't doing any good here.
2: But, Captain...
1: Never mind. You got the obituary all written. If he does have to be in trouble, it doesn't have to be any worse than being stiff from too big a load of native grog. Now, go on with Red and stay aboard. I'll see you later.
4: Well, I was thinking that I ought to stick with you, Skipper. Two's better than one.
1: I'm not going alone, Red. I'm going up to the China Trader's office and check with Lin Tishen. He's been in Berea long enough to know every corner in it.
5: All right, Tishen. Oh, my visitor is you, Captain Carney.
1: I'm sorry to bother you at this time of night, Lin Tishen.
5: One time is like the other. There's no bother.
1: One of my passengers is missing. The young one, Stanley Mathias. Went to Bejraburi Street.
5: Could be happy on that street. But since he is accidental. Only briefly, I think.
1: Well, I'm going down to look for him.
5: It would be my honor to go with you.
1: Oh, thanks, Ling. Oh, incidentally, he was seen by a native in front of the Temple of the Apsarises.
5: Then, Captain, it is my misfortune to tell you that your concern is well-founded. It is a place of evil. Asking the benevolent forgiveness of my ancestors. We will go there that you may see.
1: Bejraburi was an uncomfortable, jumbled street, lined by crowded buildings hiding their interiors behind shattered windows and curtained doors. Mixed with the reek of its humanity was the stench of the harbor along which it stretched, and into which went its refuse, including some of the men who came there and were never seen again. It was an ugly street. So ugly that the beauty of the temple at the end of it was a shock. Orange flame flickered from two massive female statues. The Temple of the Apsarises gave the immediate impression of evil and yet beauty. The columns that supported the roof were more massive female figures. The carvings on the heavy doors that guarded the unseen interior carried out the same theme. Before this door, a woman danced. Behind her stood three more, swaying slowly back and forth, one of them chanting, the other two adding the music of native instruments. Ling Tichen and I stood for a while at the edge of a scattered crowd of silent, almost hypnotized native men. Then he pulled me back into the shadows.
5: You have been cursed, Captain, by viewing the temple of Apsarises. It is the renewal in the form of a cult of an ancient legend that is told in the stone carvings on the temples of Prahan.
1: What's behind it? What does it mean?
5: The legend tells that the Apsarises were creatures of great beauty. Half human, half deity, who were sent by the gods to lead astray those mortals whose lives were without sin, and so prevent overcrowding in heaven.
1: Mm-hmm. This audience tonight doesn't seem so saintly. Or aren't the creatures so particular these days?
5: I know only this. Many strangers to Barriere have entered the temple and have not returned. But I have not before heard of an Occidental whose mind was ready to receive the message of the Apsarises. You wait here, Captain. I will find one of the watchers to speak with him. Perhaps learn more.
1: Lin Tichen joined the entranced crowd. I was left alone, listening to the monotonous chant, watching the monotonous gyrations of the dancer. The atmosphere was something between a dream and actuality. It didn't make sense, but there I was, faced by the ceremony. moment, it didn't seem too strange that young Stan Matthias might have been caught and drawn in that. I didn't realize that Ling Ti-Chen was back until he tapped me on the shoulder.
5: Captain?
1: Oh, what'd you find out?
5: He entered the temple. I ache with sadness to tell you.
1: How about the French officials? Would they help?
5: They're most cautious. To them, sorcery as well as religion retains their dignity. They do not interfere.
1: Yeah.
5: Captain Kearney, I fear that any warning I might give you would be heard only by your ears.
1: Yeah, I'm afraid that's right. My mind is ready to receive the message of the Apsarisis. Thanks for the warning anyway, Ling.

0: It wasn't long, maybe 20 minutes after Ling Tichen left, that the chanting stopped. I moved up through the crowd to catch any cues that were thrown to the chosen who were to be allowed entrance into the temple of Upsarises. The first move was easy. The massive door swung open on an interior dimly lit by more flickering flame. I followed the seven or eight natives who moved forward in response to the appeals and gestures of the women. Two of the natives were turned back after brief questioning that I didn't understand. When the hostesses saw me, I caught the quick glances that snapped between them. One of them stopped me just outside the door.
1: What do you want?
0: I want to go in the temple.
1: You not belong here. You go.
0: I belong here, all right. I want to go in.
1: You belong far here?
0: No.
1: What do you want?
0: I want the other man like me. He came in before.
1: You no
0: come. I want to find him. I go in if I have to burn the temple down.
1: You no belong here. You want come, you come. You no belong here.
0: The look she gave me was entirely different from the sultry looks the natives were getting. The big doors swung shut as we entered the narrow hallway. It was bathed in an orange glow from the flames, permeated by incense smoke that swirled up from the fire urns. From the fascinated expressions of the men, there must have been great promise in the words from the woman who spoke. We followed them eagerly across the hallway. The door was open, and silently we obeyed their gestures and entered the room beyond. The door clicked shut. But the women stayed outside. I didn't know whether the others heard it or not, but I did. A bar slid quietly across the door, locking us in. This room, too, was lighted by a pair of fire urns, but the odor here was different. Still incense, but mixed with it a thickly sweet smell that tingled a little in the nostrils. Made itself felt deeper in the throat. It was so subtle that I hardly noticed what was happening. It was almost pleasant. So that when I did realize, I couldn't make myself care enough to fight it. Or to worry about it. Or to worry about Stan Mathias. Or to even wish that I was someplace else. I lay down on the floor with my fellow dreamers, staring at the ceiling, smiling, breathing deeply until I couldn't see the ceiling anymore. And then I floated away.

0: Even the hangover from it wasn't bad until I remembered what I'd come for and became aware of what was going on in the room. There was no longer any feminine promise about it. Two squat, powerful natives wearing razor-sharp creases in their sashes were in the room. They'd opened a trap door in the floor. Through it, I could hear water. They were herding the still-weak natives through it and into a boat that waited below. When the last of them had been sent down, the trap slammed shut. The guards moved toward me.
1: You get up. You come.
0: Yeah, I'm ready to go.
1: Go. Door.
0: Where to? Where are we going?
1: You go. Princess Negor.
0: Who's Princess Negor?
1: She high priestess, his temple. She high Saras. All right, Idiwa. Very good.
0: The high priestess, Princess Negor, made a beautiful picture surrounded by the mysticism, the color, the scent of the temple of the Apsarasis. She lounged languidly on a raised couch. Her costume was in the tradition of early Cedar Barry. Her face was beautiful, her mouth stained scarlet, her eyebrows penciled darkly. There was only one thing wrong with the picture. She wasn't native. Her coloring was Aryan fair, and she smiled at the surprise I was showing.
2: The Princess Negor bid you welcome.
0: Thanks.
2: The mortal seemed surprised at the appearance of the High Priestess, direct descendant of Bracan himself.
0: I'm getting over it.
2: I'm glad. You must have something to talk about since you entered the temple with the rest of my slaves.
0: Yeah, that's right. Family Matthias. I came after him.
2: You won't get him. Captain Carney, he's my own special slave.
0: Maybe if you get down off that throne, we can talk sense, huh?
2: And he's deeply in love with me. You'll see that yourself.
0: What's the deal, Princess? You want money? You want me to pay ransom for him?
2: You insult me, Captain. My income is more than sufficient. I want him near me. And he's quite willing to remain.
0: This is a little thick after the rest of your act. I saw Stan at 6 this evening, and he was quite willing to be leaving this hole in the morning. Now, what do you want? Should I make an offer?
2: I want nothing. This life is a lonely one. I saw Stanley on the streets one day. He's handsome and fair and young. I saw to it that I met him. He came to say goodbye tonight and tell me he was sailing with you. But he changed his mind. Now he's here. He will stay here.
0: And live this fake of yours? He's not crazy.
2: Call it fake if you like. Only you miss the fact that it's quite profitable. The 6 natives who came in with you will bring 40 francs apiece. My turnover each night is between 30 and 50. You look puzzled, Captain.
0: Yeah.
2: Labor in the interior, Captain. A ready market in the mines and the plantations and the gardens of the mandarins. Under the sedative you received, they all signed 3-year contracts.
0: I'll keep my mouth shut about what I think of that, Princess. All I want out of here is Stan. Prisons are tough on the equator. I don't think he'd do so well sharing that with you.
2: Captain, I don't want to argue with you. Why don't you talk to Stan?
0: Maybe you remember that's why I came.
2: I really don't know why I bother, except that I like to make righteous men like you swallow their words. I'll have him come in, but in case you have any rash ideas, please remember the guards.
0: I'll try to remember them, Princess. I'll try to. I was almost surprised to see him walk into the room, his husky body erect, his blonde hair neatly combed, his white suit unwrinkled. I don't know what I'd expected, marks of a struggle, I suppose. He crossed directly to her and stood in front of her.
2: Here's Captain Carney Stan. He's come to take you away from me. Do you want to go?
0: He turned slowly from her and faced me. His eyes looked at me, but still through me. The rest of his expression was normal, a half smile on his friendly mouth, but there was nothing I knew in his eyes or behind them.
2: Do you want to go?
3: No. I'm staying.
2: Well, Captain?
0: Stan, your father's waiting on the ship. We're going to leave for North Borneo in the morning.
3: No.
2: Captain Carney doesn't believe that we mean so much to one another.
3: Negor has been lonely here, and now I've found her, and I know I've been lonely, too.
0: I've heard enough. He's not making sense.
2: Tell me, Captain, what is sense? He's left your world and entered mine, so you don't think it's sense. He'll be happier here than he's ever been before.
0: Yeah, how long does he live in that condition? But you're a new high, Princess. You're the filthiest hunk of humanity I've ever met.
2: Captain, don't anger me.
0: We'll talk that over later.
4: Right now, you're going to help me get out of here.
5: God!
4: Get out of the way!
3: No! Don't touch her!
4: Wait! I figured that if I had her in my arms as a shield, I could keep the blades of the guards away from you, but Stan, half-crazed, half-conscious, and still following her will, blocked me away from her. I tried to sidestep him just as the guards got to me. Sword hilts hit the back of my head and staggered me forward. Two pairs of arms took me, pushing forward on my elbows and back on my wrists. The pain streaked to my shoulders, and I stopped struggling.
5: Hold up, Andino.
2: I've warned the guards I want no blood here, but out of no kindness to you.
4: That's fine. I'd be ashamed to accept.
2: You realize, of course, Captain, that since you bothered to come here, you're a great menace to me and my temple. I'd be a foolish priestess to allow you to escape.
4: Yeah, but you're close to the end. There'll be a whole crew coming if I don't get back.
2: I've arranged for a boat that will arrive for you soon. So bear in mind the next time you fall asleep in your aromatic little chamber that the punishment for those that defile my temple is a watery one. And the offender, well weighted.
4: You're still a new high, Princess.
2: And I still will be when you're resting at the bottom of the harbor.
5: Bunyo! Take
4: it! Come!
0: My only advantage over the last time the door closed on me was that at least I knew what was in the room with me and I knew where it came from. As soon as the guards were out of hearing, I knocked the fire irons off of their pedestals. I stomped the charcoal embers that burned under the drug, holding a handkerchief over my nose. The smoke didn't lessen any. The activity increased my breathing. I tried to smother them with my sweat-soaked jumper. That didn't work either. But while I was near the floor, I learned that the fumes were heavy and stronger down there. I climbed up on the pedestals, groping in the darkness, staggering as the stuff took hold. But I found fresher air up there and cleared my wandering mind with it. I tried the sloping ceiling for weakness. Found none. Filling my lungs, I went to the floor again. Groped for the trap door. It was solid and immovable. I found the heavy base of one of the urns. Climbed back on the pedestals to hold out as long as I could. The clean air held for a while, but wondering when the strength of the fumes would climb to me made each breath I took an adventure. The relaxation set in. And my dreams were of a canted deck, swept by cool spray and clean, fresh air. And I shook my head to bring myself back, and shaking it, I wasn't sure whether the sound I heard was real or not. I gritted my teeth to stay with it and heard it again. A movement outside the door. I got to the floor by the time the bar rattled the first time. Staggered across the room by the time it slid free. Was waiting when the door opened and the first guard, a ragged as nose, walked slowly into the unexpected darkness. When he was in position, I crashed the heavy pedestal base down on his head. I grabbed him as he slumped. The other guard, blade held chest high, rushed. I lifted the body to take the thrust. I left him hanging there, stepped around him, and caught the other guard with my weapon before he could recover his stance. I barred the door on him. I went into the high priestess's chamber.
5: What's happened?
4: Come on, Stan. Snap out of it. Let's go.
5: No, you can't. He's going to stay. Where am I going?
4: Come on, Stan.
5: He's going to take you away from me. Stan, don't let him. Fight, Stan. Fight so you can stay with me.
6: Get away from her.
4: Get away from her.
5: Fight.
4: Get away from her. I thought he'd be a pushover in the dream he was living, but I was wrong. I couldn't hurt him. He didn't land many, but those he did were solid with power. I dropped his head as a target and shot for his throat. It was like dead flesh. He didn't feel anything, and my own weakness was coming back to me. I put one into his solar plexus that rocked him. I put another one in, and another one. Finally. Then I looked at the princess. She was gone. I unlocked the door that I barred on the guards, then I went to the big fire urns in the entrance hall, tilted them so that the flames licked up the walls. Bent down, threw Stan over my shoulder, and left. I only stopped to look back once, down toward the other end of Bejrat Bori Street. Healthy flames were licking up through the roof of the Temple of the Apsarites, and excited crowds were running toward it. Then I went back to the ship.
7: I hope we haven't delayed you too long, Captain. It's long after your planned dawn departure.
0: Oh, no. We have plenty of time, Mr. Mathias.
7: But I did want to see you. The doctor sent Stan up to a hospital in Saigon, and he was almost back to normal before he left. He says he hopes you understand, Captain.
4: If anybody does, I do. I got a whiff of that stuff myself.
7: He doesn't remember a minute of it.
4: No? Well, you tell him for me he's lucky. And that the French officials got his girl. She started life as plain Hortense Croft in Milwaukee, Wisconsin. Quite a descent from that to High Priestess of Berea. Huh?
7: Yes, I'm...
4: Yeah, I'm sorry too, mister. That it happened and that you can't make the crossing with it.
7: Captain, one is so limited in Berea, but I'd like you to have this.
4: Hmm? Well, splashes. Sounds good. Thank you.
7: And of course, anything I'd say in thanks would be completely insufficient. But, Captain, if you ever get to Nevada, we'll try in some way to repay you.
4: Well, thanks.
7: I'm in mining, you know, just outside Ely. And if you ever get sick of this life and want to settle down, just let me know. My hand on it, Captain. I promise you a position.
4: I'll keep that in mind, Mr. McBride. I'll keep that in mind.

0: half hour later, we put the low coastline of French Indochina on our stern and started to trap the breeze that pushed its jungle smells to us.
1: To make sail!
0: It was a long leg ahead of us to Port Moresby, and the crewmen, looking forward to the even flow of sea life, snapped to their stations at Red's command.
1: Port sheet! Make sail!
0: Itself restlessly and went taut as it bent into the wind. The jib snapped out. The mizzen swung into place. The lee rail settled down toward the churning water, and the Scarlet Queen took the bone in her teeth and fought the swells that rose up before her.
2: Ah, she's a great ship, Skipper. She likes her work.
0: Yeah, she'll do for me.
2: Well, what are you going to do with her in Nevada, Skipper? I hear they got a desert there.
0: Oh, well, that's when I get sick of this life, remember?
2: I don't know, Skipper. He's probably got a good soft desk job for you and a wealthy daughter for you to marry.
0: Well, is that bad? Then I could subscribe to Yachting Magazine.
2: No. No yachts in Nevada. But you could do your traveling in a deck chair on one of those big ocean liners.
0: Oh, stop it, Red. You're making me seasick. No, but he did hit one vital spot.
2: Yeah?
0: The bottle he gave us. Better try it, huh?
2: Yeah. He's got a heart.
0: And a sadder but wiser son.
2: But we got a ship. Here, Skipper. To the Queen.
0: To the Scarlet Queen. After you, mate. After you.

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1: 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Port o' call, Rabaul, New Britain.

Voyage of the Scarlet Queen stars Elliot Lewis as Phil Kearney with Ed Max as Gallagher. And tonight featured Gloria Blondell as the Princess with John Daner and Ben Wright. Music scored and conducted by Richard Arant. The Scarlet Queen, produced by James Burton, is written by Gil Dowd and...

The school system of our country is in the midst of a very real and very dangerous crisis. There are 2 million children of school age who should be in school, but are unable to attend because of the lack of facilities. Look into the school conditions in your own hometown. They may need your aid. This program came to you from Hollywood. Stay tuned now for another mutual favorite, Quiet Please, which follows in just a moment.

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5: Afloat with Henry Morgan. 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Geoffrey Hunter convinces Captain Henry Morgan that he was an unfortunate victim of circumstances and had no hand in the stealing of the Aztec necklet. In Cuba, Dolores has, against her will, settled down to a dull social life, while her father, Don Pietro, thinks in vain of ways to learn of Morgan's plans. Dietz has rapidly grown tired of Kitty and has threatened to sell her in the slave market. Meanwhile, Morgan learns of wealth in Panama City, and as he plans to sack it, sends Geoffrey Hunter to Cuba to learn movements of the fleet, which is assembled there preparing to go to Panama City to take back to Spain this great wealth. Geoffrey and Hero are landed on the Cuban coast with exactly 7 days to obtain this information. Posing as a Dutch gem merchant named Van Loek, he calls upon Don Pietro, hoping that he will unsuspectingly give him the information. Don Pietro calls Dolores to show Geoffrey her jewels. When she arrives, Geoffrey, to his horror, realizes that she is the woman he knew in Jamaica as Antoinette de Lacy.
12: This is almost too incredible. Geoffrey Hunter here in Cuba, in the city of Havana. I thought you were dead. I thought you died in the swamps where you so rightly belonged.
13: Dolores, my child, you are making a mistake. This is my heir, Van Loek, from Amsterdam.
12: From Amsterdam? What story is this? What has he been telling you, Father?
13: He is most interested in buying jewels. That is why I wanted you to come and show him the Aztec necklace.
12: Undoubtedly, he is very interested in jewels. And that on behalf of Captain Morgan.
13: Captain Morgan? What is this you are saying?
12: You have nothing to say for yourself, Mr. Hunter. You surely could not have forgotten me or forgotten those times we spent together in the garden of Government House in Port Royal. Oh, you surely have not forgotten how you took me in your arms and swore eternal love, and how you would never see me again when you sailed away with Captain Morgan. Oh, the pain from being parted from me was so great that you had to follow me here. Is that the reason you have come all this way to Havana?
13: So, this is the man that you knew when you were in Port Royal, Delois?
12: This is the man who told me all about Captain Morgan's plan, Father. What are you doing here in Havana, Hunter? Tell me.
14: Senorita's making a mistake.
12: Oh, you fool, Hunter. How long do you think it would take my father to make a check upon your story? How long would it take to realize that you are an imposter?
14: Not as long as it took to discover that you were one.
12: Oh, but I was so much cleverer than you, Hunter. It was just by chance that I was discovered. But you came here in your stupid, pig-headed English way to the very home where I live. Did you miss me, Geoffrey, when I was gone?
14: No. You see, I didn't have much time to even think about you. I had to undo the work which you had done. I had to find Captain Morgan as soon as I possibly could and warn him that I had told you all his plans.
13: So, that is how he escaped from the net.
14: No, I was too late in warning him, Don Pietro. Captain Morgan forced his own way out of a trap which you had set for him. You were very clever, weren't you, Senorita, on the island? You planned things very well, didn't you? It was so very easy for you to make it appear that it was I who had taken the necklace. And what of Kitty? Where is she? Where has Dietz taken her?
12: I do not think that will concern you, Mr. Hunter. You are in no position to ask questions. Do you remember, Father, you said that opportunity had given you one chance to catch Captain Henry Morgan, and you hoped that it would give you a second chance. Do you not think the second chance has arrived? Why did Henry Morgan send you here to Havana, Hunter?
14: I'm sorry, but that is something just between Captain Morgan and myself.
13: If you are wise, young man, you will answer us now while you have the opportunity. You will answer all our questions in the luxurious surroundings of my home and in comfort.
14: Why?
13: Because otherwise you will be made to answer them in the cold, damp cellars of this house where the Inquisition works.
14: I can't tell you anything.
12: You can, Geoffrey Hunter, and you will. What is Captain Morgan planning to do next? Answer me or else I will scratch your eyes out.
14: I don't know.
12: You English pig, you will.
13: No, Dolores, no, stop that. This is not the place to force information from him. Let us be practical about this business. Oduan, summon the guard. Place this man under arrest.
12: Have you anything to say to us before the guard comes to take you, Geoffrey Hunter?
14: I would just like to ask one thing.
13: Oh, and what is that?
14: What happened to the real Antoinette de Lisle?
12: What manner of man are you, Geoffrey Hunter? Here you are facing the tortures of the Inquisition, and you are asking about a woman whom you have never set eyes upon. Antoinette de Lacy is safe and quite well at the moment. Is she not, Father?
14: What have you done with her?
12: We have done nothing to her yet. But tomorrow she goes to the slave market.
14: Is there no pity at all in your hearts? You've kept that woman here in prison for months, kept her captive. You used her name to serve your purpose. Can't you now have the generosity to send her on to Jamaica?
12: No. Why should we? She is a very beautiful woman. And the price that she fetches at the market will go towards buying several new gowns.
7: Dolores, what are you doing here at my home? Yeah, this is an unexpected pleasure.
12: I have some news which will interest you very much, I am sure, Diak. I have a task for you to perform, one which will bring joy to your heart.
7: Dolores, something has happened. Yeah, there's a new sparkle in your eyes. You have suddenly become alive once again. What is it?
12: My news. It will surprise you.
7: Come in here, into this room. Get out, Kitty. Leave us alone.
12: No, Diak. This news is for Kitty, too. It will do her good to hear it. Stand over there, Kitty, and listen to what I have to say to Diak. My news concerns someone whom she knew very well once. Do you remember, Diak, the man called Geoffrey Hunter?
15: Geoffrey? You've had word of him? Oh, tell me, please, please. He did escape from the swamps, didn't he? He told me he'd escape.
12: He told you he would?
15: Yes. It was when we were hiding in a stone hut overlooking the swamp. One day when you were out Delores walking, Geoffrey Hunter came and he found me in the hut. He told me he'd planned to escape from the swamps and that as soon as he did, he'd come and rescue me.
7: So that is the reason, Kitty, that you've lost all your fight and fire. Ever since we landed here in Havana, you've been different. You've been thinking that that white-faced Englishman was going to come and rescue you, eh? That's why you've been a changed woman since you came to Havana. You've been dreaming of Geoffrey Hunter again, haven't you? Well, you know where your dream is going to put you, don't you, Kitty? Into tomorrow's sales at the market.
15: Oh, no, dear, please don't do that to me. That would be too cruel.
12: Tomorrow's sale should be an interesting one, really. Antoinette de Lessie is being put up for auction, too. We must see that they go in the same lot, dear.
7: Never mind about that, Dolores. You asked me when you first came in if I remember Geoffrey Hunter.
12: Mayhap he knew that we were coming here to Cuba. Mayhap he had come here to rescue Kitty.
15: Geoffrey? Here in Havana? Well, what are you saying?
7: Yes, what is this you say, Dolores?
12: He had the impertinence to go to my father posing as a Dutch gem merchant. He had been sent to Cuba, I believe, by Henry Morgan. I believe Henry Morgan had sent him here as his spy. He is unwilling, at the moment, to tell us what he knows of Morgan's plans.
7: He will soon tell. Once the Inquisition question him, that will make him talk.
12: Oh, undoubtedly it will make him talk.
15: You mean torture him? Oh, no, you mustn't do that to Geoffrey. No, please don't torture him.
12: Knowing the feelings that you have for Geoffrey Hunter, dear, I thought maybe you would like to be his examiner.
7: There is nothing in the world that will give me greater pleasure, Dolores.
15: Please don't torture him. Don't harm him, please.

0: Now then, Honda, here we are together again. Perhaps you would like to answer my questions.
1: How subtle of them to make you my inquisitor.
0: You know where you are, Hunter? You're on the rack. An instrument which makes men scream out their innermost secrets. So, you had better be wise, Teddy. Where have you come to Havana for?
1: May I have to find you?
0: I'm pleased that you are being stubborn, because I am remembering certain things. I'm remembering the night that you came to the Dolphin Tavern and knocked me to the floor. I'm also remembering another night, Hunter, when you hit me into the harbor. Knowing that, I remember all these things. You still not want to tell me?

0: knowing that I remember all these things, you still not want to tell me?
1: I have answered you.
0: Move your head and look around the walls. You will find the most interesting thing.
1: The dungeon is deep in the bowels of the earth. In iron brackets around the wall, flaming torches send out yellow dancing light. It picks out the pattern of the large square stones of the walls upon which hang in orderly rows instruments of pain-searing torture. The boot, the scroll, the widow's cap, chains and weights, cruel black whips, gadgets conceived by diabolical minds to drag out secrets and confessions, to torturously rend bodies from souls. The light playfully caresses the strip to the waist body of Jeffrey Hunter as he hangs suspended between the bone-breaking wheels of the rack. Two figures in black stand at the wheels, eager to twist and make the ratchets click. A faint red glow reflects on his face from a brazier burning white-hot coals, from which protrudes the menacing handles of white-hot pincers.
0: You see, there are many ways to make a man talk.
2: A man will only say as much as he wants to.
0: When I have finished with you, Hunter, you'll want to tell me everything.

What diabolical fate has put Jeffrey Hunter into the hands of arch-enemy Dietz? You will learn if Jeffrey Hunter escapes from the pain which Dietz has promised him in the next exciting episode of Afloat with Henry Morgan.

0: What has a hazelnut in every bite?
1: Sorry!
0: And thick milk chocolate for your delight?
1: Sorry!
0: Nougat and caramel, golden light?
1: Sorry!
0: And don't forget the hazelnut in every bite! And again! What has a hazelnut in every bite?
1: Sorry!
0: Thick milk chocolate for your delight?
1: Sorry!
0: Nougat and caramel, golden light? And don't forget the hazelnut in every bite!
1: Sorry!
0: A hazelnut in every bite!
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5: And now, Superman, champion of the weak and the oppressed, valiant fighter for truth and justice, faster than an airplane, stronger than a locomotive, who came to Earth from interstellar space to walk the Earth disguised as Miles Clark Kent, news reporter for the Daily Planet. Sent to search for Alonzo Cragg, famous explorer who has been missing for over 3 years, Clark Kent is in the wilds of Ellesmere Land in the far north with Professor Peters and Captain Ike Walters, navigator. Hearing that Cragg has been captured by Indians, they have penetrated to the sunken temple of the Cunalacas, far down in the ice beneath the valley of the cliffs, where the witch doctor who never dies keeps watch over the mysterious treasure of the tribe. When we last saw him, Kent, as Superman, had overpowered the witch doctor, only to make the incredible discovery that the witch doctor was Alonzo Cragg himself. The explorer, evidently demented, had feigned unconsciousness and made good his escape in the twisting caverns of ice. As our story continues today, an hour has passed. Captain Walters has been sent up to the surface to bring back food and lanterns. Kent and Professor Peters have built a fire and are anxiously awaiting his return. Listen.
6: You notice where we have our fire built, Kent? Apparently on the altar of the temple.
7: What about it?
6: Well, there seems to have been fire here before. That accounts for the wood.
7: I wonder what they do down here.
6: Ooh, native rituals, dances, something of that sort, I imagine. Possibly in connection with the treasure.
7: I wonder if Ray Martin was right. If there really is any treasure.
6: Find Alonzo Cragg, Kent. Find out how he was turned from a man in the prime of life into the witch doctor of the Cunalacas. If you can find that out, discovery of the secret of the treasure will be very easy.
7: I never should have let Cragg escape.
6: You are quite sure the witch doctor was Cragg?
7: Positive, Professor.
6: Yeah, it's amazing. Simply amazing.
7: How do you explain it? What's the answer?
6: It's hard to say, Kent. I don't believe in magic.
7: No, nor I. Yeah,
6: but there's something here we don't understand. Either Cragg has lost his mind or he's under the influence of some terrific force or drug.
7: Well, if that's true, what chance have we even if we do find him?
6: Kent, I don't know. It all looks hopeless. Kent, what's that? That grinding. Wait a moment, don't move.
7: Professor, behind you, back of the altar.
6: Good heavens, what is it?
7: In the light of the fire, look. Professor, a whole section of the ice is swinging to one side. It's a door. It's an opening door.
6: Kent, look. That was no accident. Look into the opening.
7: There's a passageway.
6: I think we'll find, Kent, that passageway leads into the treasure chambers of the Cunalaca.
7: Yes, but how? What made it open? I don't understand.
6: The heat of the fire, Kent. It's part of the ritual. When they lit their fire on the altar, just as we lit ours, the heat started the mechanism that opens the ice door.
7: Professor, is that your light?
6: Yes, but it's growing dim, but still and on, it may do.
7: Well, come on. We're going through that opening. Follow me.
8: Right. Yes. What do you see? Where does it lead?
9: Leads into a room.
8: Look, Kent, this is it. Look at those carvings on the wall, cut from the living ice. And there in the corner.
9: Professor, it's another altar. And there's something on it. It's a chest, an old wooden chest.
8: 17th century, maybe older. Spanish or Portuguese.
9: Professor, I'm going to break it open.
8: Oh, if Walters would only come back. This flashlight is getting weaker and weaker.
9: Oh, we can't wait for Walters. Come on, lend a hand here, Professor.
8: Oh, Kent, you can't possibly do it.
9: I think I can. Anyway, I can try. Maybe the wood's rotten. All right? Here it goes.
8: Kent, my dear fellow, how in the world?
9: It's open. All right, Professor. Throw back the lid.
8: Great heavens. Look. True. There is a treasure. Oh, and what a treasure.
9: Those stones.
8: Diamonds, Kent. Hundreds of huge diamonds and emeralds. Look at that green fire, Kent. Look.
9: There's more. Look, there's more underneath. Red ones, too. There must be rubies. And there's gold. Look at all that stuff.
8: Oh. Kent, it's unbelievable. Incredible. It simply can't be true. And yet it is. Why, all the money in the world wouldn't buy one quarter of what's been locked away in that chest for who knows how many years. And it's ours, Kent. Just think of it. It's all ours. I can't believe it, Kent. We really must be dreaming.
9: Stop that, Professor. What's the matter with you?
8: To get it out. That's what we've got to do, Kent. Quick.
9: Wait, Kent,
8: it's not possible. It's incredible. And it's all ours, Kent. Okay. Joe, quick.
9: This is out. Collapsed. Something queer about this. There's a strange odor in the air. What was that? Crag! The witch doctor. He's outside in the temple. Just come in here, then he shut the ice door on us.
0: We'll see how much difference that makes to Superman. Craig tried to knock us out with some kind of gas. Got Peters all right. Good thing he can't see what happens next. Here it goes. Hard. Almost as hard as steel, but can't stand up against this. Now then, once more and we're up.
4: There. That does it. Where's that witch doctor now? What? Oh, throwing knives at me, are you? Well, that's just too bad, my friend, because it shows me where you are. And this time you won't get away. Up. There he goes. Down that gallery. Faster. Faster. Now then. I don't want to hurt him. It's Craig gone mad. Down we go. Down. Craig. Alonzo Craig. Stop that, you fool. You can't get away. And don't throw that knife either. I said stop. Doesn't know what he's doing. Craig. Captain Craig. He's strong. Stronger than any man I ever saw. What they've done to him. I gotta do something. I have to stun him. I hate to do it, but... That does it. He's out cold this time. Now, back to Peters. Here we go, Craig. Back up the gallery. Up. Up. Faster. Faster. Ah. There's the glow of the fire. Just around that corner. I have to come down here. Peters has come too. I can't let him see me. Down. Down.
7: Kent. Kent, where are you? What's happened?
10: Coming, Professor. This way. Bring your light, will you?
7: Oh, Kent, what happened to me? Everything went black. I must have collapsed.
10: Professor, your flashlight, where is it?
7: I don't know. I've lost it, Kent. I don't understand anything.
10: Neither do I, Professor. There was something in the air of that room. But look what I have here.
7: What are you carrying? Come nearer the fire. Good heavens!
10: See, Professor? This is the witch doctor. Did you ever know Captain Craig?
7: Well, Kent, I can't believe it. It's not possible.
10: Look at him. I caught him and knocked him out. I had to do it, Professor. He's a madman, a regular fiend.
7: Oh, heaven help him. Kent, you are right. It is Alonzo Craig.
10: Give me your belt, quick.
7: What are you going to do?
10: Tie him up, of course. Can't have him running off again. Quick, he's beginning to move around.
7: Oh, Kent, the poor fellow. What can we do?
10: Get him out of here. And back to civilization, where he can get medical treatment. Oh, what's keeping Walter so long?
7: He ought to be back any minute now.
10: Meanwhile, we've got a madman and millions of dollars in gold and gems on our hands. That's it, Professor.
7: Yes.
10: Tie the belt around his feet good and tight. If we ever get out of this, he'll thank us for it.
7: I see. But, Kent, what about his hands?
10: My own belt's taking care of that.
7: There.
10: All right. Now then, come back into that treasure chamber. Oh, you needn't worry. Whatever it was that knocked you out is cleared off by now.
7: Well, if you say so, Kent. Why, that tremendous gate, it's completely shattered.
10: Yes, isn't it? Must have fallen. Well, in we go.
7: Well, what are you going to do?
10: Professor, I'm going to get that treasure chest out of there just as fast as I can. Come on, give me a hand here,
7: will you? But can't you? You can't move it. It's not possible.
10: Oh, yes, we can. It's on a sled, don't you see?
7: Right.
10: Come on. It's moving already. Slide it right along in the ice. That's it. Careful now.
7: Uh-huh.
10: All right. You get in front and pull, and I'll push from the back.
7: Right.
10: Ready?
7: Right.
10: There
7: it is moving, isn't it? Wait. Really, it's slight.
6: quite easily.
7: I told you it would. Oh, all right, that'll do. Hold it. Stop it right here by the altar.
6: Now what? You know, I'm getting that worried about Walter.
7: Yeah, so am I. He's been gone over an hour. I don't like the look of things at all. All right.
10: Now then.
6: Well, what are you doing now?
10: Putting the witch doctor, Crag, whichever you want to call him, right across the sled on top of the treasure chest. There.
7: Now, Professor, you and I are going to drag this whole business out of here.
6: Oh, no, Kent, we can't make it.
7: Oh, yes, we can. Anyway, we've got to try. Can't wait any longer for Walters. We may meet him on the way up.
6: Oh, but Kent, we don't know the way out. We don't even know which way Walters went. Wait a moment. Listen, Kent. What's that?
7: The Indians. They're coming. They're coming down into the temple. Professor, quick. Lend a hand here. Grab hold of the sled.
6: Kent, if they catch us in the air...
7: Oh, don't stop for that, Professor. We've got to get out. We've got to get Crag out, too. Pull, will you? Pull.
6: Kent, we can't do it. No, not that way. That's where they're coming from.
7: Oh, this gallery, quick. Hey, who's that coming? It's Walters. Hurry, Professor.
6: Walters.
7: Hurry.
6: Walters.
7: Walters. Hurry, man. Hurry,
5: Walters. Trapped in the depths of the sunken temple of the Cunalacas. Caught with the sacred treasure. And the unconscious form of the witch doctor, who is Captain Crag, bound hand and foot on the sled. What can be done? How can Superman and his companions escape to the surface of the ground? And even if they do, what then? Tune in next time and follow the thrilling story of Superman. And remember, be sure to tune in the next thrilling installment of the amazing transcription feature, Superman.
3: Up in the sky! Look! It's a bird!
11: It's a plane!
3: It's Superman!
5: Superman is a copyrighted feature appearing in Action Comics magazine.
12: Inside every Cape Plum, there's a nice clean stone asking to be let out. There's a very sweet sound to Cape Plums when you have them for afters.
13: Will you have the polo, dear Liza, dear Liza? Will you have the polo, dear Liza, polo?
14: How very kind of you, dear Henry. I most certainly will. I'll have three or four or maybe more.
13: But you take me old tube.
14: Because they happen to be my tube of polo, dear Henry. Have one.

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2: Spy Catcher. A series of true stories of the unceasing search for enemy spies in wartime, based on the memoirs of Lieutenant Colonel Oreste Pinto of the Allied Counterintelligence Service. This week's story is entitled Three from Spain. The part of Colonel Pinto is played by Bernard Archer.
3: Examining and interrogating the thousands of refugees and escapers who reached wartime England from the occupied countries was always a painstaking and sometimes tricky job. Among every 100 genuine escapers, there could be one potential spy. The examination room at my headquarters was a converted schoolroom with long wooden benches. And here, each morning, my team of examiners would gather to inspect the personal property of the escapers that they would later interrogate. Pocketbooks, diaries, wallets, fountain pens, matchboxes, bus tickets, all had to be thoroughly examined, and each could tell a story. I was in the examination room one morning, inspecting the belongings of a Danish lawyer named Helvig. My assistant, Captain Lagos, was inspecting a wallet belonging to another escaper.
4: Colonel?
3: What is it?
4: What do you make of this white powder, sir?
3: Oh, send it to be analyzed.
4: And what about these, sir?
3: Orange sticks.
4: Hmm.
3: Anything else in the wallet? Cotton wool?
4: I expect so, sir. Just a moment. Hmm. Yes, sir, it's here. A wad of cotton wool.
3: Gruntlich kind.
4: Sir?
3: Thoroughness. The German love of thoroughness. Orange sticks, cotton wool. And if this powder is pyrimethamine powder?
4: Yes, for secret writing, sir.
3: Who is he?
4: A Belgian, sir. Eugene Timmermans.
3: How did he come here?
4: Through France, to Spain, sir, and to Lisbon. The Belgian consul in Lisbon gave him a priority passage. He's a merchant sailor.
3: A merchant sailor?
4: Well, sir, we've caught him. We've caught him with these.
3: I wonder. Supposing he denied they were his, and says that you planted them.
4: But I've just found them.
3: Well, Captain, my one came through Spain, too. I'll take them both. Give me a complete list of everything that Timmermans brought with him. I'll see him in my room. And let me have his papers.
5: Timmermans, sir?
3: Well, come in.
5: Oh, thank you, sir.
3: All right, Alderley.
5: Sir?
3: Sit down. You are Alphonse Louis Eugene Timmermans.
5: Sir?
3: Well, yours seems to be a straightforward case. I see your consul in Lisbon gave you priority for the journey to England.
5: Yes, sir. I was quite a waiting list, but they want me for the Merchant Navy.
3: You're keen to join?
5: Yes, sir.
3: When did you leave Belgium?
5: 4 months ago. I was working at the docks in Antwerp.
3: I see from the consul's report that you travelled alone.
5: I prefer to look after myself.
3: How long did it take you to reach Spain?
5: From Antwerp? Oh, 3 weeks to reach the Spanish frontier, sir, and a week to get across the mountains. Well, 3 days thinking it out and 4 days climbing.
3: 4 days?
5: Well, 4 nights. I hid up in the daytime and I climbed at night.
3: When were you caught?
5: Well, when I was over the mountains, I gave myself up. At a little Spanish village, Berger. I thought that was best.
3: Was it?
5: Well, I don't know. I wonder. I gave myself up to a farmer. Asked him to send for the police. He was only too keen. When they came, I asked them to get me to Barcelona and tell the Belgian consul I was there. Offered them money to do it. They took the money quick enough. They took everything I had. Sent me to Miranda del Ebro.
3: Oh, the prison camp.
5: Ah.
3: Were there many escapers in that camp when you were there?
5: Oh, about 60, I should think. I met 3 Frenchmen there. They'd been in more than a year. Oh, and communists. Lots of communists.
3: How long were you there?
5: 3 months and 4 days. I was there a month before my consul came. Then it took 2 months to get me out.
3: And then?
5: Then? Oh, it was simple. I was taken to the consulate. Bath, shave, good food. Sent to Lisbon, flown to England.
3: Well, it doesn't seem any need to keep you longer. You'll want to join a ship as soon as you can. Brixham, isn't it?
5: Yes, sir.
3: Well, here's your
6: rucksack. Your belongings. I hope you'll find everything there.
5: Oh, thank you, sir. Sure it's all right.
6: If you don't mind, I'd like you to check each item against this list and sign it. We'd like to have an official receipt.
5: I'll sign it, sir.
6: No. We'd rather you check the list. We have 30 or 40 cases every day, and sometimes things get mixed. We don't like that to happen. Well, we do our best. So please check each item on the list carefully before you give the receipt.
5: Oh, very good, sir. Yes, it's all correct, sir.
6: No, just sign the receipt.
5: Huh? Oh, yes, sir. Oh, yeah.
6: Thank you.
5: Well, is that all, sir?
6: Not quite. Before you go, perhaps you'll explain why you're carrying these items.
5: What items, sir?
6: These items. In your wallet. Now, don't waste time, 2 moments. You've checked and signed for them. Let me have the wallet.
5: Oh, the wallet, sir? Oh, you can have it for a moment. You had me scared. I thought I'd done something wrong.
6: These items. This powder, these sticks, and this.
5: Oh, I can explain, sir.
6: All right. Explain.
5: Oh, it was when I was in Miranda prison, sir. I shared a cell with 6 communists. Oh, I told you that.
6: You didn't?
5: Well, I told the other officer, and I told my consul at Lisbon.
6: Go on.
5: Well, there were 10 of us in the cell. The 3 Frenchmen and 6 Spanish communists. One morning, a guard came and took some of the communists away. One of them slipped me this wallet, sir. He asked me to keep it for him till he came back. Well, sir, he didn't come back. They shot him. I kept the wallet. It's a good strong one, sir.
6: I'm not concerned with the wallet, Timmermans. I'm concerned with these.
5: Well, they were in the wallet, sir. I just left them there.
6: Why?
5: Well, things like that come in handy.
6: For what? Manicuring your nails? Show me your fingernails. Not very clean, are they?
5: No, sir.
6: Sit down. Now, you're no fool, Timmermans. Neither am I. Let's be quite honest with each other. We both know what these are for.
5: Well, yes, what you said, sir. Manicuring your nails.
6: Oh, but I'll refresh your memory. These are the simple tools of a spy. You take this powder, you dissolve it in water and alcohol. You take an orange stick and you dip it into the solution and write. The writing is invisible. If you'd used a pen, the metal nib might leave scratches on the surface of the paper. So an orange stick is better. But even this might leave a telltale scratch. So you take a little cotton wool and you twist it around the point like this. And now the writing is quite invisible and there are no scratches.
5: Ah. Well, do you think that's what this communist was doing, sir?
6: There was no communist, Timmermans.
5: I swear to you, sir.
6: If I had time, I could give you word for word the lecture that your German masters gave you. How you write between the lines of an ordinary letter. How you mail it to an address in Lisbon or Madrid.
5: Do you think I'm a spy?
6: I know you are.
5: Oh, I'm not. I'm a loyal Belgian. I came here to serve in the Merchant Navy. Well, I was questioned by my own consul in Lisbon.
6: How long were you in Lisbon?
5: 4 weeks.
6: How long were you in Madrid?
5: I was never in Madrid.
6: Then where did you get in touch with the Germans? In Barcelona?
5: I was never in touch with them.
6: When did they slip you into the Miranda prison?
5: They didn't. I gave myself up when I crossed the mountain.
6: When did they train you as a spy? Where? Madrid?
5: Are you calling me a liar?
6: Easy, Timmermans. There are armed guards in the corridor. Violence won't help you.
5: Won't you believe the truth?
6: When you tell me the truth. And next time you will tell me the truth. Take him to a cell. Next time, I want the truth.
5: I've told you.
6: Take him.
7: This way.
6: And send Captain Lagos.
7: Yes, sir.
6: Oh, come in, Captain.
4: How did it go, sir?
6: Well, he denies they're his. And he has a good story, sharing a cell with communists in Spain. Mm. One of the commies slipped it to him. He liked the look of it and kept it.
4: Do you think that's true?
6: No. But thinking isn't enough. We have to prove it. And if he's a spy, he's a pretty dangerous one, sailing in and out of our ports. Well, who else is there to see? Do you have the list?
4: Yes, sir. Here it is.
6: Oh, 58.
4: Most of them have been cleared, sir. I've ticked them.
6: All but 3. Timmermans, the swimmer Verart, and the lawyer Helvig. I don't know what it is about Spain, but some of them come out with the most fantastic stories. Well, I'll see Helvig first.
4: Yes, sir. He's waiting.
7: Hans Helbig. Helbig, sir.
6: Come in. Please sit down. Thank you, Captain. Cigarette?
8: Thank you, sir. Thank you, sir.
6: You are Hans Helbig, Danish national, born Copenhagen, occupation lawyer.
8: Yes, sir.
6: Your statement says that you traveled the escape route from Copenhagen to Spain to Barcelona.
8: Yes, sir.
6: Well, let's deal with your arrival in Barcelona. What time of day did you reach the city?
8: I told the officer.
6: I have a report on what you told the officer. Now, tell me.
8: It was late evening, sir. It was dark. I think it was about 10 o'clock.
6: Where did you spend the night?
8: At the Hotel Continental.
6: On what floor is the restaurant?
8: It was late when I reached the hotel,
6: sir. I know it was late when you reached the hotel. After such a long journey, you would be hungry, sir. It occurs to me that...
8: I was hungry, sir, but the restaurant was closing. I had a light supper sent to my room.
6: And in the morning?
8: I left early, sir.
6: Where did you go?
8: To the British passport office.
6: How did you go? By taxi?
8: No, sir. I walked.
6: How long did it take you?
8: About 15 minutes, sir. More or less.
6: Now, what was it? More or less?
8: Perhaps a little more, sir. It may have been 20 minutes.
6: Brisk walk.
8: Yes, sir, it was.
6: You're quite a good liar, Helbig. You answer quickly. But you're not good enough.
8: What do you mean, sir?
6: When I asked you about the Hotel Continental, which floor the restaurant was on, you suspected a trap. So you got round it by saying vaguely that it was late and the restaurant was closing. Well, it's true that in your native Copenhagen, the restaurant might be closing at that hour. But not in Spain. Now, I know the Continental. The restaurant is on the second floor, which is rather unusual. And it's its busiest at midnight. But let's forget that for the moment. Just look at this. Now, I'll draw you a little map. Watch carefully. Here is the Hotel Continental on the Rambla de Catalunya. Here is a large square, the Plaza de Catalunya. And at the end of the square is the Paso de Gracia. And here, just here, is the British Passport Office. If you had stayed at the Continental, which you didn't, you could have seen it from your bedroom window, which is just across the square. You could have strolled there in less than 5 minutes, maybe 3 minutes. How did you get to our passport office in Barcelona? In a German car?
8: No, sir, I didn't.
6: Do you still insist that you stayed at the Continental? I know it well. Do you want me to question you further?
8: No, sir. I didn't stay there. I was boasting. I didn't have any money,
6: As
8: sir.
6: As a lawyer, you must know how dangerous it is to lie.
8: Yes, sir. I'm sorry, sir. I hadn't any money, and when I arrived...
6: Helbig, I've no time to listen to lies today. I'm very busy. I'm going to let you cool your heels until tomorrow. And when I send for you, I want the truth.
8: But I tell you, sir...
6: All right, Helbig.
9: This way.
6: Send in Verratz.
9: Yes, sir.
6: Jules Verratz was the third of the lone wolves, the three who claimed to have traveled alone to Spain. I was always suspicious of lone wolves, men without friends and with fantastic stories to tell. He was a young Belgian, and his story was the most fantastic of the three. I'd questioned him before and given him a night to sleep on it.
9: Good night, sir.
6: Come in. Did you sleep well?
10: Yes, sir.
6: All right, Orderly. Sit down, Verratz. Now, I spent the morning with two other escapers from Spain who claim to have come out on their own. I've had my fill of cock and bull stories for the day, so let's be sensible.
10: Yes, sir.
6: You came out through Lisbon.
10: I came out from Gibraltar, sir. They sent me from Gibraltar to our consul in Lisbon.
6: Well, why did you separate from your group? Why were they captured and not you?
10: I don't know, sir. In a group, you get caught. When we got to Spain, I went on my own.
6: And reached Gibraltar?
10: By swimming.
6: Why didn't you enter Gibraltar in the ordinary way?
10: There's a Spanish police post, sir. You can't get past. I didn't want to be caught in Spain.
6: So you swam to Gibraltar from La Linea?
10: Yes, sir. At night.
6: But when you arrived at Gibraltar, there was no sign that you'd swam. Your clothes, all your possessions, were perfectly dry.
10: I know, sir. But they didn't doubt my story.
6: They shipped you rather quickly to Lisbon. And now that you're here,
3: I doubt your story.
10: Why, sir?
3: No, I don't doubt at all that you could swim from La Linea to Gibraltar. A strong swimmer could do that. But I do doubt that you could swim with your full pack and not get it wet. You insist that it was the pack you brought here.
10: Yes, sir.
3: Together with all your clothing.
10: Yes, sir.
3: I weighed them, Berars. Your pack would have weighed 40 pounds. Now, you're a big lad and you're strong enough. But I don't believe that you could swim that distance with a 40-pound pack on your neck without getting it wet.
10: I did, sir.
3: All right. You could spend the rest of the day talking and get nowhere. But at least I can test your story. There's a swimming pool in the grounds of this school. Since I spoke to you yesterday, I've measured it. If you swim 40 times round the pool, not from end to end, but 40 times round it without touching the sides, that'll be roughly the distance that you claim to have swum. I've had your pack made up to 40 pounds. If you fail to swim the distance, or if you get that pack wet...
10: I understand, sir.
3: All right. We'll see. Captain Davis?
7: Yes, sir.
3: You've made up the pack to 40 pounds?
7: 40 pounds exactly, sir.
3: Now, one last word, Verance. If you've lied to us, if you can't make this swim, not one of my men will lift a finger to save you.
10: Yes, sir.
3: Or would you rather tell the truth now?
10: You understand, sir. I was in very great danger at the time.
3: You're in much greater danger now.
10: I will take the test.
3: Very well. Take him to the swimming pool.
7: Very good, sir. This way, Verance. Are you ready, Verratz?
10: Yes, sir.
7: Do you agree with the weight of the pack that is 40 pounds?
10: Yes, sir.
7: Do you want any string or rope to tie it with?
10: Yes. It was one piece of rope, about 5 feet.
7: Like this?
10: Yes, sir. I'll tie it myself.
7: Ready?
10: Hmm.
7: All right. 40 times round the pond in your own time. And remember... Once you start swimming, you mustn't touch the bottom or the sides. In you go.

0: Come on in, sir.
1: Come in. Sit down, please. Ah, Timmermans. We were having a difference of opinion, weren't we, about some articles that you brought to England.
2: You called me a liar.
1: That's right. And until you convince me that I'm wrong, I still call you a liar. Have you anything to add to your story?
2: I've told you the truth.
1: Good. And you'll be able to tell it again. And you'll be able to answer questions on your journey. Where were you when you decided to make this journey alone?
2: I told you.
1: I know what you told me. Just answer my questions. Where were you when you decided to make this trip to England?
2: I was in Antwerp working in the docks.
1: As a sailor?
2: As a laborer. Germans were calling up. Sailors. I pretended I was a dock laborer.
1: Were you in touch with any members of the underground at the docks?
2: Well, I wasn't in touch with them. I knew three or four.
1: Did you ask their help?
2: Yes, they obtained travel papers for me.
1: Did they suggest that you should join an escape group?
2: Yes, I said I prefer to travel on my own.
1: Did they try to persuade you against this?
2: Yes, but I said I could look after myself. I had money.
1: What kind of papers did they get you?
2: Oh, work permit. A fake work permit to work in the coal mines at Lille.
1: Any trouble there?
2: No. Oh, there were Germans at the station checking permits, but I had no trouble. One of them showed me where to get the bus for Dinan.
1: Dinan?
2: That's where I was going to work. That's what the work permit said.
1: You went to Dinan?
2: Yes, to get in touch with the underground. I'd been given the name of a man.
1: His name, please.
2: Well, these names are confidential.
1: We have the names of all the resistance leaders. It's our job. His name, please.
2: Jean Lemaire.
1: Describe him.
2: Well, 5'7", 5'8", stocky, round shoulders, going bald. Big rough hands. Does that satisfy you?
1: Up to this point, I believe your story. Now, keep it that way. What happened at Dinan?
2: I saw the mayor. He took the faked work permit for the coal mines. He gave me a new permit, a seaman's permit, to travel to Marseille.
1: You then traveled south. Tell me about the French trains. Which train did you take from Lyon?
2: Well, I didn't. I'd had enough of trains with all that checking.
1: And what did you do?
2: I pinched a bicycle.
1: And cycled to the Spanish frontier?
2: Yes.
1: You're a liar.
2: Oh, 1 minute you say I'm telling the truth. Look, haven't I given you all the details?
1: You've given me details as far as Dinan. After that, no corroboration. A fairy story about a bicycle trip. Were you caught by the Gestapo?
2: I was never caught. I can look after myself.
1: Pinto. Who? I'll tell Captain Lagos to stay with him. If he wants me, he can send for me. Now, Timmermans, I'm not prepared to go through this tedious fairy story with you. I've been treating you as an intelligent person, and I hope to get some response. But the Germans knew better. They treated you as a fool.
2: What do you mean?
1: Somewhere after Dinan, you were caught by the Germans.
2: You can't...
1: Later you'll tell me about it. For the moment, listen to me. They offered you your freedom, and you accepted it. They tried to teach you to be a spy, but you weren't a very good pupil. I know, because you ended up with these. Orange sticks, cotton wool, and this little packet of powder. The Germans have better methods, but you couldn't pick them up. Isn't that so? So they were reduced to giving you these. Things that even a fool could use.
2: I got the wallet from that communist.
1: A Spanish communist?
2: Yes.
1: I've examined the wallet. It was made in Belgium. You are a Belgian. All this is the German method with fools, Timmermans. They call it Gründlichkeit, thoroughness. Now, to save your time and mine, I'm going to write a name on a piece of paper. It's the name of your German spy master. I want you to be honest with me for once, Timmermans. If I'm right, tell me so. Read it. That's the name of the man who cheated you. The man who treated you as a fool. Isn't it? Well, can't you speak? Can't you tell me the truth for once? Or must we go through the whole imbecile story again and again and again? Read the name again. Why don't you admit it and have it over? It is the name of your spy master.
2: Yes.
1: The man who cheated you.
2: Yes.
1: Now tell me, Timmermans, Where were you recruited by the Germans? In France or in Spain?
0: Yes, what is it?
3: From Captain Lager, sir. You're wanted at the swimming pool. He said it's urgent, sir.
0: Guard, stay with Zimmerman. Don't leave until I return.
3: Sir?
1: Well, Captain, what is it?
4: Berat, sir. He has completed his 40 times round, sir. Now he's doing some extras to impress us.
1: But how's the pack?
4: I don't know, sir.
1: Berat! Berat! You can come out!
5: Right, sir.
4: Up you come. That's it. Now, off with the pack.
1: Oh. How is it?
4: It's dry, sir. Quite dry. Feel it.
1: Yeah. Yes, it is. Berat,
6: sir?
1: I apologize. I had to be convinced that it could be done.
6: I know, sir.
1: I have a job to do. Not always pleasant, but it's for all our good. I hope there's no ill feeling.
6: No, sir. I wouldn't like to do that again, sir.
1: I hope you never have to. Lagos, look after him well. I'll sign your discharge papers now. What would you like to do?
6: Join the Air Force, sir.
1: Not the Navy?
6: No, sir.
1: Off with you. Get dressed. And good luck. It was always a problem, this. Friend or foe. And the safety of our country was at stake. Of the three from Spain, the three lone wolves, Jules Verratz, the swimmer, was innocent and a friend. Hans Helwig, the Danish lawyer, was suspect but unproved and was interned for the duration of the war. And Timmermans, the merchant seaman who had brought the implements of secret writing to England... Alphonse Louis Eugène Timmermans was tried at the Central Criminal Court. He was found guilty and condemned to death. He was hanged at Wandsworth Prison on July the 7th, 1942.

You've been listening to Spycatcher, with Bernard Archard as Colonel Oreste Pinto. The script was written by Robert Barr, and the program produced for the BBC.

You know, some marmalades get some of their tang from added flavoring. While Robertson's Golden Shred gets all of its tang from Seville oranges. What would you rather have for breakfast?

0: down.
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0: Now, Pursuit. 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It has to work harder to keep you going. So take an iron tonic, ironized yeast. 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Pallor and tiredness may be due to other causes, so to be sure of your condition, see your doctor. 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
1: Pursuit. A criminal strikes and fades quickly back into the shadows of his own dark world. And then, the man from Scotland Yard, the famous Inspector Peter Black, and the dangerous, relentless Pursuit. When man hunts man. In just a moment, tonight's story.
0: Thousands of men bothered with excessive falling hair due to infectious dandruff are finding wonderful relief from this condition by using a remarkable dandruff product called Double Dandrine. If this is your trouble and you want to avoid the embarrassment of hair that's thinning out, try Double Dandrine and see for yourself how amazingly effective it is. Double Dandrine actually works where many other methods fail because it does more than remove loose dandruff. It gets after the germ, Pityrosporum ovale, which many outstanding authorities say is a common cause of infectious dandruff. And it kills this dandruff-causing germ on contact. Completely safe to use, Double Dandrine has given truly remarkable results, even in some of the most stubborn cases of dandruff. So if infectious dandruff is causing your hair to fall out excessively, try dousing your scalp with Double Dandrine, a remarkable dandruff product that guarantees dandruff relief or your money back. Tomorrow, get Double Dandrine.
1: Now, with Ben Wright starred as the famous Inspector Peter Black of Scotland Yard, we bring you tonight's story, Pursuit, and the man who died late.

0: Hello, Moffat.
1: Oh, good afternoon, sir. I was just putting some papers in the file. Nice wedding?
0: No. Ghastly. Yeah. Mother-in-law cried, the father-in-law scowled. Any of these letters important?
1: No, sir. Oh, that one's from the RAC. Your subscription is due.
0: Oh, why the devil don't they send it to my home?
1: I think, sir, you asked them to forward it to the yard.
0: Oh, did I? Yeah, all right. Oh, blast those rates. They seem to go up every year. You know, it's more than a man can afford to keep a car these days.
1: And that's a fact, sir. There's a message from Dr. Bishop, sir. He'd like you to give him a ring.
0: Bishop? You know, there was a little chap at the church who reminded me of Bishop. It turned out to be Lord Bagley. You know, Bagley's liver beans.
1: Oh, yeah.
0: Yes, exactly. Oh, now, let's see what the dear old gizzard merchant wants.
1: Where's the honeymoon going to be, sir?
0: Oh, France. He's going to spend his time rowing up and down the Seine.
1: It'll be nice for his wife, sir.
0: Won't it?
2: This is Dr. Bishop speaking.
0: Oh, hello, Doctor. Black here.
2: Oh, Black, my dear fellow, how are you?
0: Very well, thanks. How's your wife?
2: Oh, doing quite nicely, thank you. Look here, would you mind coming down for a moment? I've got something terribly interesting to show you.
0: Oh, well, I'm taking a holiday today. My brother's wedding.
2: I see, how nice. All sorts of congratulations. He's the army chap, isn't he?
0: Navy.
2: Of course. But I do wish you'd pop in for a moment. I'm so afraid someone else will get it, and it's your sort of thing.
0: Oh. Alive or dead?
2: Dead. Amazingly dead. I've never seen anything like it. You must see. It's the best one I've had for ages.

0: After 3 years, my new sister-in-law and I finally trapped my brother Reggie into marriage. He'd fought hard and well, but we had won. It had been a matter of principle. That and the fact that for some unaccountable reason, Vivian adored him. And so I had taken the day to see that Reggie would forever renounce his precious bachelorship. Fortified by several brandies and sodas, he had done so. On my way home, I dropped in at the yard, and a few moments later was on my way down to the lair of Scotland Yard's incredible pathologist, Dr. Bishop.
1: Come in. Hello, Black. So glad you could come. I don't mind telling you, this is a red letter day for me.
0: Oh?
1: I've got him in the examination room. My word, it's a topping case.
0: Oh, really? I suppose the fact that he's dead helps.
1: Rather. Wait till I tell the chaps at the RCP. Now, have a look at this. Well?
0: Concussion?
1: I thought you'd say that. No, my dear fellow, not at all. Here, see that? Where the head has been shaved and the incision?
0: Yes.
1: I took this out of the brain.
0: Hello?
1: You'd think a bullet in the brain would kill a man, wouldn't you?
0: Well, they've been known to.
1: This one did, but it wasn't fired today. It had been in there for months, and he was brought in late this morning.
0: Oh, now look here.
1: I thought you'd like it.
0: Well, what about the blow on his head?
1: That wouldn't have killed him. The bullet entered the frontal lobe, just above the hairline. See?
0: Yes.
1: Now, look at that.
0: Oh.
1: Abscess. Over a period of time, it eroded the left anterior artery. Here.
0: And that caused his death?
1: Oh.
0: Today?
1: Yes. Infection. It had to happen sooner or later. It did.
0: Is there any way of telling how long ago the man was shot?
1: Not definitely, I'm afraid, but several months, I'm sure.
0: Well, what about the blow on his head? Do you know anything about that?
1: Happened this morning. They can tell you upstairs.
0: Who's taking care of it?
1: Inspector Mallinson.
0: All right, I'll get in touch with you later.
1: Delighted.
0: I say,
1: Yes, old boy?
0: You couldn't be wrong about this, could you?
1: My dear chap, rarely.
0: Yes, quite. Sorry. I left Dr. Bishop once again huddled over the sheeted form on the examining table and went upstairs. The last time I had worked with Mallinson was when an attempt was made to blow up the yard. We'd become quite friendly since then. He was a dry, rather cynical man who loved his job and laughed at it at the same time.
2: Hello, hello. Welcome to my digs. You look like a swank pot today. Funeral?
0: No, wedding.
2: Same thing. By the way, have you heard about
0: yes,
2: the new...
0: Yes, I've just seen it.
2: It's yours, you know. I was just going to take the information over to your office.
0: What happened?
2: Dead man, Martin Tansley, 96 Brompton Road, took a walk in Hyde Park this morning. Chap hit him on the head and stole his wallet. That's all. It was very simple, until the gizzard merchant started to mess about and found the bullet.
0: What about the thief?
2: Oh, we've got him. Holds fast to his story, though. Want to see him?
0: Yes, I suppose I'd better.
2: Hello, this is Inspector Mallinson speaking. Would you bring Thomas Bokes to my office, please? Thank you.
0: Have the relatives been notified?
2: Not yet. I sent a man to the address, but there was nobody at home. Neighbor says Tansley's wife is away in Scotland with her two kids. We're trying to contact
0: her. Oh. Well, this is going to be interesting. What do we charge our man with? Robbery or murder?
2: Both, I suppose.
0: The bishop insists that the blow had nothing to do with death.
2: Didn't do Tansley any good, I'll bet.
0: Well, then the point seems to be, when was the bullet fired? How long ago? Who did it? And why?
2: I've always admired your methods, sir. You seem to get right to the heart of the thing.
0: Well, now, Chucky.
2: Sorry. Come in. Oh, come in, folks. This is Chief Inspector Black. He'd like to ask you some questions.
3: I told you what happened. I didn't kill no one.
2: Which, my nasty fellow, is a double negative, meaning you did kill someone. Possibly Martin Tansley, eh?
3: I didn't kill no one.
0: Your name is Thomas Bokes?
3: Yes.
0: For how long had you known the deceased?
3: I never met the bloke in my own life.
2: Until this morning, what?
0: You admit striking him down and robbing him in Hyde Park?
3: Yes.
0: Had you ever seen him before?
3: No, never.
0: What did you hit him with?
3: A cosh.
2: It was a piece of solid rubber about a foot long.
0: I see. Did he strike his head when he fell?
3: It was on the grass. He didn't hit his head on nothing.
2: Ooh, double negative.
0: Now, you listen to me, Bugs. You're in serious trouble. The man you hit is dead.
3: It wasn't me, did it? Think I don't know how to bash a bloke,
0: Oh, yes, I'm sure you do. What I want to know is, did he appear perfectly normal when you first saw him?

0: Bishop looks
1: so... Oh, yes, I'm sure you do. What I want to know is, did he appear perfectly normal when you first saw him? Did he walk or behave as though he was ill?
2: Nah. Looked all right to me. Too all right. That's why I cautioned him.
1: Have you ever carried a gun?
2: What do you take me for? Of course not.
1: I see. All right, Constable, you can take him back. That's all for the time being. It was fairly obvious that Thomas Bokes was telling the truth. His file in Criminal Record Office testified to a series of petty thefts and assaults, and we had no reason at the moment to believe that he would add murder to his craft. Therefore, we were faced with a unique situation. A man had been shot in the head. Exactly when, we did not know. He had lived for months with the bullet lodged in his brain. Now, was it an accident or murder? I felt that the answer to this and other questions could at least be answered in part by the dead man's wife, Ellen Tansley. 2 days later, she was located and informed of her husband's death. She returned immediately to London, and I interviewed her soon after she had identified the body at her home in Brompton Road.
3: I don't believe you. He wasn't shot. That man who hit Martin killed him. For some reason, you want me to think something else, but I won't.
1: Now, Mrs. Tansley, we only want to find out the truth. We can't charge Bokes for something that we feel he didn't do. Now, if your husband was shot by accident, there's no need to be afraid to tell us.
3: But he wasn't shot. He's never been shot. Why won't you believe me?
1: You're asking me to believe that your husband was wounded in the head several months ago, and neither you nor he was aware of that fact?
3: Why should I want to hide anything now? He's dead.
1: You said, why should I want to hide anything now? Now, what did you mean by that?
3: Nothing. Oh, I don't know what I mean. Please go away, please.
1: Mrs. Tansley, I'm terribly sorry, but I must ask you once again. When was your husband shot? How did it happen?
3: He wasn't. It never happened. He wasn't shot.
1: You have lived together as man and wife during the past year without separation?
3: Yes.
1: And during that time, you state that he never received a bullet wound in his head?
3: Never. I told you.
1: There is no doubt in your mind that the man you identified at the yard is your husband.
3: Yes, he is. Oh, stop it, please stop.
1: How long have you been married?
3: 15 years. Why don't you please, I'm ghost.
1: All right, Mrs. Tansley, I'm afraid I must ask you to come with me. I'm not satisfied with your story. If you wish to telephone your solicitor, I suggest that you do so.

0: When you suffer from irregularity and take mineral oil for relief, chances are that you're getting only halfway relief. You see, irregularity is frequently accompanied by acid indigestion. And when this is the case, you need a preparation that combines laxative action with antacid action to bring you thorough relief. Now, plain mineral oil can't do this because it's powerless to combat the acid indigestion. But a remarkable preparation called Haley's MO combines the correct proportions of pure mineral oil with the finest milk of magnesia. As a result, Haley's MO gives you thorough relief. It not only relieves irregularity, but acid upset as well. And Haley's MO is so gentle that patients use it on their doctor's recommendation following delicate abdominal operations. When you see how much more Haley's MO does for you, you'll be amazed that its cost is only about the same as high-grade mineral oil. When you buy, ask for it by name. You can identify Haley's MO by the big blue letters M-O on the package.
1: Now, the second act of Pursuit and the Man Who Died Late.

0: That a man could walk about with a bullet in his brain was one thing, but that his wife would testify that she had no knowledge of such a fact, that seemed impossible. I left her to confer with her solicitor, Mr. Bernard Lucky, and sat with Moffat in my office.
1: She must have done it, sir. Otherwise, why lie about it?
0: I don't know, Moffat. I've got a horrible feeling that she's telling the truth.
1: After what she's been saying? Oh, I don't think so, sir.
0: I know. It's daft, but...
2: This is Dr. Bishop speaking.
0: Oh, hello, Doctor. Black here.
2: Hello. How's that lovely case turning out?
0: I wish I knew. Look here, would you come up for a minute or two? The man's wife is here. I'm holding her for questioning.
2: Good show. I don't know how you do it.
0: I haven't done it. She insists that Tansley had never been shot, that it's ridiculous even to suggest it, because Tansley couldn't have hidden the fact even if he'd wanted to.
2: What?
0: Well, I have to assume that she's lying, but...
2: I say, that's absolutely marvelous. It might have happened.
0: Oh?
2: I mean, I've heard of a case some poor old boy shot in the head and didn't know it.
0: Oh, no, that can't be.
2: Oh, yes. I'll pop up and tell you about it. Shan't be a sec.

0: I took Mrs. Tanzer to the yard. Her statements were so unbelievable as to leave no other choice. I couldn't formally charge her with murder, since murder had not yet been proven, but at least we needed an opportunity to ascertain the date and manner of the attack on Martin Tansley. Here I met with no success. Her declarations were unswerving.
1: I don't care anymore. I don't care what you do to me. There's nothing else I can say. Martin was never shot in the head. I don't own a gun. Neither of us ever did. You're making it all up. I know

0: All right. Now, how did it happen?
1: Old boy, about 65. He took a walk. It was in the country, you know. Some small boys were playing with a rifle. A bullet entered the right frontal lobe, but under the hair. Victim had a fine shock of hair, much like Tansley. He thought a bee had stung him. Went home, slight headache, no blood, nothing. In 4 hours or so, he'd forgotten all about it. Died 7 months later. Just rolled over. Same thing.
0: I'll be dashed. Moffat, ask Mrs. Tansley and Mr. Lockie to come in, would you?
2: Right, sir. Mrs. Tansley?
0: It might be, mightn't it?
1: As a doctor, I'm never surprised at anything. One day, I'll tell you about...
3: I think this has gone far enough, Inspector. You know as well as I do...
0: Please, will you sit down, Mr. Lockie? I believe you've met Dr. Bishop.
3: How do you do?
1: How do you do?
0: Mrs. Tansley, as you know, you are not under arrest. There are just one or two more questions I must ask, and then you're free to leave.
3: Hasn't she been through enough?
0: I'm sorry. Now, Mrs. Tansley, you say that your husband was employed in an architectural capacity.
4: Yes.
0: Please, will you think very carefully before you answer? Can you recall that at any time on his return from the office he complained of a headache? An unusually severe headache?
1: Possibly, madam. A slight lump or contusion under the hair. Here.
0: Had he been fighting with anyone?
3: Ellen, you'd better tell them everything.
4: It has nothing to do with this. Martin's dead. Why bring it up again? The children...
3: Because what you know may be the reason for his death.
4: Yes, I suppose so. All right.
0: Thank you, Mr. Lockie.
4: My husband had been seeing another woman.
0: Ah. When was that?
4: About a year ago.
0: He stopped seeing her?
4: I found out, and he said he would stop because of the children.
0: How long ago?
4: A year ago.
0: Now, to go back to my earlier question...
4: I can only remember once. I think it was soon after he'd promised never to see that woman again. He came home. It was very late. He said he'd bumped his head.
0: Ah. Here, possibly?
4: I don't remember. It may have been. He was quite drunk.
0: Did he tell you where he had been?
4: No, but I knew.
0: Oh, well, then he continued to see this woman.
4: I think so. I was never sure. Things were different after that. I didn't trust him.
0: Yes, I'm sorry. Can you tell us, Mrs. Tansley, the woman's name?
4: I don't know. I only knew there was someone else.
0: Moffat, please.
5: Yes, sir.
0: Now, I must ask you to remember the date as exactly as possible. When your husband returned home after... bumping his head.
4: I don't know. Last year, I think.
0: Well, it can make a tremendous difference. Will you try to remember exactly when?
4: It was on a Saturday. I know, because he'd promised to take the children to the zoo on Sunday.
0: I see.
5: Right, thanks very much.
0: One moment, please. Yes, Moffat?
5: Physical laboratory, sir. Report on the bullet. 25 caliber from an Italian-made gun. Bernardelli automatic.
0: Right. Now, go on, Mrs. Tansley. You said you knew it was a Saturday a year ago.
4: Yes.
0: September or October?
4: The end of September, I think, or the beginning of October. I'm sorry,
0: No, that's quite all right. You're being very helpful. Moffat, hand me the calendar, will you?
5: Yes, sir. Here you are, sir.
0: Thank you. Let's see. September 1950. Yes, the last Saturday in September was the 30th. And the first Saturday in October would have been the 7th.
4: It was September. Then I remember now, because Martin didn't feel like writing out a check rent, which is due on the 2nd. I had to do it.
0: Thank you very much, Mrs. Tansley. Please forgive me for bringing you here. I hope you understand. Policemen make mistakes, too.
4: May I go now?
0: Oh, yes. And if it will help, I may say that whoever shot your husband will be caught and dealt with. I can promise you that.
4: It won't make much difference to the children, will it? They won't have their father anymore. At least he loved them.

0: We had something to go on. The date of the shooting. I was reasonably certain of that now. The type of weapon, an automatic, which we knew was, because of its small size, used by women. And we had a possible motive, a spurned woman. We began to look for the killer. Black here.
1: Officer, I've got a list of the registered and licensed Bernardelli pistols.
0: Ah, long list?
1: I'm afraid so, sir.
0: Well, you better get to work on it.
1: Right, sir. Inspector Mallinson.
0: Oh, hello. Black speaking. I say, do you want a job?
1: Not particularly, but for you, anything.
0: Oh, I'm glad you feel that way. Run down to Tansley's office, McIntosh and Kenny. They're architects. Find out everything you can about Tansley. Question everybody.
1: Cherche la femme, hey?
0: You speak French beautifully.
1: Merci.
0: See if you can do it.
1: What?
0: Find her.
1: Oh, that. You know, I do so admire you, sir. You've no idea what a pleasure it is to...
0: I went to the taxicab stand near Tansley's office, questioned the drivers who had been in the district for a year or more. One remembered something. He had driven Tansley to the corner of Haymarket and Shaftesbury Avenue several times. There, the deceased had got out and joined a woman. A young woman, rather simply dressed. The driver thought that she might be a shop girl. After that interview, I joined Moffitt with his list of persons known to have owned Bernardelli automatics. 4 days later, we had narrowed our search down to 6 possible suspects. 2 women. And 4 men. We decided to question the woman to begin with. The first was a Miss Anna Patterson of 128 Graham Road, Hackney. Miss Patterson wasn't in, but the owner of the flats who lived on the premises assured us that she would return at 6 o'clock. It was then 5:15. We decided to wait. At 5:45, I rang through to the yard to see if Mallinson had turned up anything.
1: Hello, sir. Good hunting. Where are you?
0: Waiting for a woman.
1: They never keep me waiting. Got some news for you.
0: Oh?
1: Nasty little sneak at Tansley's office. Didn't like the man and thought we ought to know about the woman Tansley was playing about with.
0: Know her name?
1: Well, the nasty little sneak hated to sneak, but he ran into them one day, and Tansley introduced her. Anna Patterson. 128 Graham Road, Hackney. I got the address myself. Aren't you proud of me?
0: Terribly. We're there now. Thanks, Mallinson. She came in at 6:05, a pretty, dark-haired girl, quite young, who seemed by her manner immediately to sense who we were. I asked to speak to her in her flat, and she led us upstairs. The place, well, it was much as I had expected, dark, cold, and lonely.
2: What was it you wanted to see me about, please?
0: You own a 25-caliber Bernardelli automatic pistol?
2: Oh, no.
0: According to the registration, you do.
2: Oh, yes, I did, but not anymore.
0: Uh-huh. Can you tell us what happened to it?
2: I lost it, I think.
0: When?
2: I don't remember.
0: I see. Do you know a man named Martin Tansley?
2: No. I've never heard of that name.
0: Oh, now, miss, I don't think this is going to do any good. Martin Tansley died last week of a bullet fired into his head a year ago. I think that you fired that bullet.
2: No. No, I didn't.
0: Well, I have a warrant to search your flat. Muppet.
3: Yes, sir.
0: Do you want to tell us why? I must warn you that anything you say will be taken down and given in evidence.
2: No, I mean, I really don't know what you're talking about.
0: Well, then I put it to you that Martin Tansley came to you and either for the first time spoke of his wife or informed you that she was aware of your relationship and that he wanted to break it off. In your anger, you shot him. Now, where did it happen?
2: A few days after he told me, Hackney Marsh, we'd gone out for a last drink. I begged him to divorce her and marry me. He said no. I shot at him. He fell down. I thought he was dead. I ran away. And he rang me up a few days later.
0: Was he quite drunk when you shot him?
2: Yes. I don't think he remembered my shooting at him. He thought we'd had a fight, that was all. I was glad that I'd missed.
0: And you continued to see each other?
2: Yes, until a week or so ago. Then I read about his dying. That man in the park. Who hit him?
3: Here it is, sir.
0: Thank you. One shot fired. You didn't miss him when you fired, Miss Patterson.
2: Oh, yes, I did. He was all right. I know he was. He must have been.
0: No, Miss Patterson. He died from the effects of the bullet fired from this gun. The bullet you fired into his head.
2: Oh, no. No, I don't believe you. You're lying. I didn't.
0: We took the girl back with us to the yard. She was committed for trial and later found guilty of murder. However, a recommendation of mercy was proposed, and she is now serving a 15-year sentence in Holloway. Pursuit. And the pursuit is ended.

Pursuit is produced and directed by Elliot Lewis and written by Anthony Ellis. Music was composed and presented by Eddie Dunstetter. Ben Wright stars as Inspector Peter Black with Raymond Lawrence as Sergeant Moffat. Featured in tonight's story were Betty Harford, Norma Varden, Edgar Barrier, Alec Harford, and William Johnstone. If you have to shave once a day, that's bad enough. But when you shave twice a day, the scrape and pull, the continuous scrape and pull of a razor over the same places time and time again makes your face hurt and burn and sting in a way that's plain murder. Murder, that is, till you start using Mole brushless shaving cream. 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Mole.

0: We invite you to join us next week at this same time when Pursuit will bring you another dramatic story of the famous Inspector Peter Black of Scotland Yard, relentlessly hunting down those whose disordered passions breed violence and murder. Another story of man hunting man when we bring you Pursuit.
1: Joe Walters speaking. 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

0: It's time to join our American family Robinson again in Centerville. In our last program, Betty and Dick Collins came back from their honeymoon. It was an exciting homecoming with a brass band adding to the confusion. But finally, the bride and groom escaped to their new home and opened the door to be met by Windy Bill. We don't know why he's there, but judging by the apprehensive looks of Dick and Betty, we are justified in fearing the worst. Here they are.
1: Well, Uncle Windy, how did you get in?
2: Well, quite simple, my dear. I just got a key from the real estate agent. Oh, I knew that my favorite niece would want her Uncle Windy to greet her on her return. Come in, come in. I'll have a spot of coffee for you in just a minute. Well, Dick, my boy, how goes it?
3: Huh? Oh, it goes all right.
2: Fine, fine. Now, you just take off your things and sit down. I'll be with you in a jiffy. Have to see to that coffee.
3: Well, this is a fine how-do-you-do.
1: Oh, I know, dear. It's dreadful. But never mind. We'll get rid of him without any trouble. I wonder where he turned up from.
2: Oh, Betty, my dear, would you just take a look at this coffee pot? There seems to be something wrong with it.
1: But there couldn't be. It's brand new.
2: It must be defective. The other morning, when I attached the plug, it blew a fuse.
1: The other morning?
2: Yes. I knew you wouldn't mind. I was just looking around for a place to light. As twere. Well, I thought I'd just come in here out of the wet.
1: Oh, Windy, how could you?
3: Yes, how?
2: Oh, I assure you it's only temporary. I expect something to turn up any time now. In the meantime, children, I'm any amount handy to have around.
3: Betty, may I speak to you alone?
1: Certainly. Excuse us, Uncle Windy.
2: Go right ahead. Just make yourselves at home.
1: Oh, dear.
3: Well,
1: I know he's my uncle, but then I really didn't have any choice in the matter.
3: Oh, I'm not blaming you. The point is what to do.
1: I don't know how anybody could have had the brass nerve to... Oh, Dick, haven't you any ideas?
3: I've got plenty of them. They're all punishable by law.
1: Well, the only thing I know to do is to shove him back on Mother and Daddy.
3: Well, it's a dirty trick on them, but maybe they could handle him. I knew it was a mistake to have a guest room.
1: That's it. We can tell him we've invited somebody to occupy the guest room.
3: All right.
1: But who?
3: Yeah, who?
1: Let me see.
2: Come, come, come now. Your coffee's ready. I boiled it finally. A little strong, I'm afraid. But after all, it's the spirit of the offering that counts, isn't it?
1: Yeah, isn't it?
2: There you are, children. No, Dick. Huh? The cracked cup is for me.
1: The cracked cup?
2: Well, yes. A slight accident. It sort of slipped into the sink. Gave me a great idea for an invention, though. Uh-huh. A rubberized sink. Save any amount of dish breaking. Going to develop it one of these days.
3: Ooh, this is strong. You must have stewed it.
2: Stewed it. Very good. Never mind. When the little lady of the house gets her hand in the cooking, we'll dine royally. Eh, Dick, my boy?
1: Uncle Windy, I'm sorry, but I'm afraid it's going to be a little awkward. You see, Dick has invited his Uncle Dudley to visit us, and I'm afraid there won't be room.
2: Well. I didn't know you had any relatives, Dick.
3: What? Oh, yes, sure. Uncle Dudley. Great guy. He lives in Kansas City. We met him at the station when we came through.
1: Yes.
2: Why, splendid. We'll bunk together. Make it a sort of a uncle's convention.
3: Oh.
2: Plenty of room. Fine idea.
1: Oh, but you see, he's bringing Aunt Mary Jane with him.
3: Oh, sure. He always takes Aunt Mary Jane wherever he goes.
1: Yes.
2: Oh, Aunt Mary Jane. Oh, well, I don't know about that. I don't know that it's such a good idea to have too many relatives around, just at the start.
3: That's exactly what I thought.
2: Oh, but they will come, in droves. But what can you do? In the meantime, what's to become of me?
1: Well, we thought you'd like to go back to Mother's.
3: Yes.
2: That I cannot do, on account of your father, Betty.
1: What do you mean?
2: Not that I'd say a word against him, but his treatment of me I can only describe as dishonorable. He betrayed my trust.
1: Uncle Windy, you know Daddy isn't dishonorable.
2: Oh, I prefer not to speak of it, my dear. I can only say that until an explanation and an apology for his conduct is forthcoming, I can never set foot in his house again. There are some things a man cannot forgive.
3: What can't you forgive, Uncle Windy?
1: Yeah, what?
2: Deception. He's the last man who will deceive me, I can tell you that.
3: Oh, there goes my last chance.
2: What?
1: Oh, come now, Uncle Windy. You're not going to let a little misunderstanding ruin your life,
2: oh,
1: are you?
2: Far from it. I have not yet come to the end of my resources. If certain plans I have in mind turn out well, I will yet show Luke Robinson that Bill Winkle is not to be treated lightly.
3: You know, Windy, you're as full of schemes as a utopia chaser.
2: Utopia chaser?
1: Yes.
3: Sure, you know, the boys who sit up nights thinking up new ways of making the world go by rules and regulations. They spend enough time and energy to produce actual goods and services that would be of some use. You have another thing in common with them, too. Your schemes don't work either.
2: Now, I resent that, Dick. These utopia chasers, as you call them, and I are working towards an ideal.
3: Yeah, the ideal of not working. But you're both off on the wrong foot.
2: Well, of course, as soon as I get on my feet, I plan to devote my ingenuity to the betterment of my fellow men through careful research into the possibilities of a planned economic solution to...
3: Oh, hooey. By the time you get around to it, you'll be completely out of fashion. The passing of the theorist plague is already well underway. Where's the technocracy of yesteryear? The EPIC plan, the public pension plan, and all the other crackpot plans. They're all wilted under the cold light of reason. Why, even bureaucracy is beginning to fade since the nation has taken to reading over the Constitution, under which we've been operating successfully these many years. That's too bad, Windy, but you've just missed the train. It passed a while ago, headed for oblivion.
2: Ah, my dear fellow, such cynicism in one so young. There is still a great feel for the worker toward the improvement of mankind, in lifting the worker in...
3: Oh, yes, yes. A lot of damage can still be done by destroying confidence and discouraging cooperation between employees and employers.
2: Well, I'm afraid you've been listening too long to the ranting of Luke Robinson against liberalism and its benefits.
3: Long enough to discover he's right about the benefits being doubtful, if not actually non-existent.
2: Oh, you depress me, my boy. You actually do. But then, profit is without honor in his own country, you know.
3: That all depends on the profit. If you prophesy that the American people, having come again into their own, will run their lives and business efficiently and go forward on a basis of voluntary self-government, you'd have plenty of honor, and you'd be right, too.
1: Oh, it's no use trying to convert Windy, darling. He's a confirmed theorist, and you'll just have to let the fever run its course. What is this latest plan for riches that you have in mind, Windy?
2: Well, I'd rather not say at the present time, but you'll see.
1: Now, whatever it is, you better keep it out of Daddy's hair. He's not a very patient man, you know. Oh, by the way, we better be getting over there, Dickie. We're invited for dinner, you know.
2: Oh, you're not having dinner here?
3: No, sorry. No. You'll just have to do the best you can for yourself. Come on, Betty.
1: All right. Bye, Uncle Windy.
2: Most unfriendly. Most unfriendly. Oh, well. Maple 041. Hello, Miss Timmons. Ah, Letitia. Guess who this is? No, of course not. I'm surprised that you should confuse me with Gus Olson, that low character. Yes. Bill Winkle. Now, wait a minute, Letitia. Don't hang up. Well, of course, if you're going to let a little misunderstanding stand in the way of a tender friendship... I'm perfectly willing, even anxious, to forgive and forget. What? No, I don't want anything. That is, I would like to see you again. Well, now how about me coming over to your house for dinner, shall we say? Oh, you have. Oh, ta-ta-ta-ta-ta, too bad. Well, anyway, perhaps you'd like to take a little stroll with me. There's going to be a full moon, Letitia. Why, that's fine. I'll be over in half an hour. Goodbye, Letitia. Oh, Winkle, you have indeed fallen to a low estate.
4: Betty, you must have been dreaming. Why, it couldn't have been he.
1: Well, I wish I had been dreaming. Yes, sir, there he was, confronting us as big as life and burbling away as merrily as you please.
5: He's a one-man epidemic.
3: Yes, and that's not even half of it. He's moved in, bag and baggage.
4: Moved in?
1: Yes.
4: Oh, Luke, we've got to do something.
5: My dear, we've already done everything we could think of to get him off our necks.
1: We tried to make him go away by telling him some relatives of Dick's were going to visit us, but he said he had nowhere to go. Couldn't even come here because Daddy had betrayed him.
5: Well, there's a grain of comfort in that.
4: But we've got to make him come here, Lou.
5: Ma, what are you saying?
4: We can't let him spoil the children's new home. We'll just have to think of some way to get him over here. We can't palm him off on our daughter, dear.
5: Well, our daughter's young. She can stand it.
4: Luke.
5: Now, it's no use appealing to my paternal protective instinct, Myra. Goodness knows my fatherly love is as strong as anybody's. I'd fight for her, better die for her, but Windeville is too much. Anyway, he won't come over. He said so. I betrayed him. An achievement I regard with the utmost satisfaction.
4: Yes, but Betty said if you apologized to him, he'd forgive you.
1: Oh, never mind, Mother. I refuse to make an early Christian martyr out of Daddy. We'll bear up under the burden of Windy somehow, won't we, Dick?
3: Yeah, sure.
4: No, I won't have you do it. After all, you're not responsible for his being here.
5: Well, neither am I. And if Betty says she'll take him on, Myra, why...
3: Say, maybe we could advertise in the Herald. Wanted, a home for one highly undesirable uncle, willing to pay handsomely. Then we could all chip in and
4: It's all very well to talk nonsense. But seriously, Luke, you've got to apologize and take him back. We'll go right over now and get it over with.
5: But, Myra, I couldn't be such a hypocrite. The very thought of asking, actually begging Windy Bill to come back into my house is... Why, enough to destroy my character.
4: Here's your hat, Luke. Come on, children. You'd better stand by during this operation to give him moral support.
5: I'll need more than that. What, for instance, shall I say?
4: Oh, we'll discuss that on the way. Shut the door, Betty.
1: Yes, Mother.
4: We might as well walk over it. Oh, it's such a nice night.
5: Nice night? Nice night indeed. The blackest night in Robinson history.
4: Oh, now, dear, don't dramatize your sorrows. It's not going to be so bad. All you have to do is to walk up to him and say, I'm sorry I had to deceive you, Bill, but I did it.
1: For the wife and kiddies. That's rather touching, you know.
5: Yeah, and then I bow deeply from the waist and kiss him on the forehead, huh? No, sir.
4: You'll do nothing of the kind. You'll simply say, I'm sorry I had to deceive you, but I did it in the interest of the community.
1: Hear, hear.
3: Then while you're clasped in his forgiving embrace, I dash upstairs for his bag and put it out on the sidewalk. You know, just by way of suggestion.
1: Hey, wait. There's somebody coming now. It's Windy.
2: There. You see? Now, we might just as well go on home, Myra.
4: Nothing of the kind. We'll stay right here and meet him. Betty, you and Dick go on ahead.
1: All right. Goodbye, Daddy. I'll never forget what you're doing for your child this night.
3: Well, Uncle Windy, going somewhere?
2: Yes, just a little walk.
4: Go ahead, Luke. Say it.
2: Who's that?
5: Hello, Windy.
2: Good evening.
5: Yes, it is, isn't it? Fine night.
2: It was. It was until the shadow of the man in whom I placed my trust and by whom that trust was betrayed crossed my path.
5: Oh, no. Come, Windy. Can't you take a joke?
2: A joke? A joke that cost me thousands of dollars is rather too practical to suit me.
5: Why, Windy, what are a few thousand dollars to a man like you? Why, you can pick it up in no time with your talents.
2: Well, of course, I do feel that, given a chance, some of my schemes...
1: Oh, good. Then you do forgive Daddy?
3: I'll have your bag right down.
4: Then you will come back and stay with us?
2: What's that? Well, of course, if you press an invitation upon me, I could manage to let the past bury its dead, as 'twere, and I might consent to pay you a short visit.
4: Why, Luke, what are you doing?
5: Pinching myself, hoping I'll wake up.
0: It's no nightmare, and Windy is back with an invitation delivered by Luke himself. Luke's sacrifice for Betty and Dick deserves recognition as an act of true paternal love, even though Mother Robinson had to urge him to do it. What is Windy's new plan, and why the mysterious telephone call to Miss Timmons, and that walk he was about to take in the moonlight with her? These all indicate that there's something brewing in the great mind, and knowing Windy, it's safe to guess that it means trouble for somebody. Join us in our next program and see what happens. Until then, goodbye. The American Family Robinson, which is broadcast regularly over this station, is written by Douglas Silver and Marjorie Bartlett, directed by Martha Atwell, and produced by the National Industrial Council.

take one man who knew but one fear, put him in the vortex of his own nightmares. That's the story of Lighthouse 12, taken this week from the files of John Steele, adventurer.

0: Hello, friends. This is John Steele. If you like yarns with a briny flavor, this week's tale will be right up your alley. It's a chapter from the life of a young friend of mine I grew to know quite well, shortly after he'd been discharged from the Navy. I know he's anxious to tell you this story because he feels, as I do, that was a period in his life which showed him the importance of looking a problem squarely in the face. I first met Peter Rawlings when I was running a supply cutter for the Coast Guard along Portland Bluff. Let's have Peter tell you about it himself. Pete?
1: I guess plenty of guys came out of the war with uneasy thoughts that seemed too unimportant to talk about. Things a man just tries to work out by himself. That's the way I felt. Would have embarrassed me to make a big thing of it. My application for the lighthouse course at Coast Guard School came through right before I got out of the hospital, and I figured this is all blow over as soon as I got on a new job. Night doesn't last forever, the way I saw it. Jan had been writing, asking me when she could come see me, but I kept putting her off till I had this thing all squared away. Not that she wouldn't have understood. Jan's a bright girl, but being a woman, she'd have worried. But when she came up to school the day I finished the course, it didn't take much convincing on her part about getting married right away. My orders had come in, and there was nothing holding us back, so we got married at noon and took off right away for Lighthouse 12. The inlet was smooth as a baby's chin.
2: Pete, I see it.
1: Hmm? Where?
2: Look, over there.
1: I don't... Oh, yeah.
2: Well, can't we go faster?
1: What's your hurry?
2: Aren't you anxious to see it?
1: Well, sure.
2: Well, come on then. Make the spray fly.
1: Okay.
2: Love that on my face.
1: You think we'd get us a man-sized boat instead of this?
2: What?
1: Nothing, Dave.
2: Hey, come on. You're slowing down again.
1: We're almost there.
2: Well, let's step on it.
1: Right. Hold on. Sure are.
2: There's a lighthouse.
1: Wait a minute, I can't hear you. Well, here we are, honey. Now, throw me that line, will you?
2: This one?
1: That's a girl. Good. All right, now watch it. Slippery.
2: Oh, darling, look at it.
1: Yeah. You like it?
2: Yes. It's so by itself. Independent, sort of.
1: Mm-hmm.
2: I mean, standing out here so far from everything.
1: Yeah.
2: It isn't what I thought.
1: Disappointed?
2: Oh, no, it's lovely. So wide and...
1: independent? Hey, you're not acting like a female at all.
2: What?
1: It's your new home, Mrs. Rawlings. Don't you want to see the inside?
2: I'll beat you inside.
1: Hey, now, wait.
2: Well, catch me.
1: Think I can't, huh? Trying to run home to mother already.
2: Pete, let go.
1: Now, who's master of this family?
2: Honey, you're back. Put me down.
1: Oh, no. Gotta carry my bride over the threshold. Is it?
2: Cute,
1: she said.
2: Come here a minute.
1: Where?
2: In here.
1: What?
2: Look, right next to the bed.
1: Oh, I don't see anything.
2: A bay window. Pete, it's enormous.
1: Yeah, it's big, all right.
2: It'll be like sleeping in the middle of the ocean.
1: Yeah.
2: It's really swell, honey. We'll see the water first thing in the morning and last night.
1: Sure, it's fine. Oh, now I'll show you something.
2: Can't be better than this.
1: The beacon.
2: Come on. Oh, sure. I've never seen one close to.
1: Let's see. Now the stairs should be around here. Yeah. Here they are.
2: Furnished parachutes coming down?
1: It's almost there.
2: Oh, suits me. Yes.
1: Like it?
2: Really something.
1: Bother you, being up so high?
2: No, except for the water, of course.
1: What about the water?
2: It's so far away, you can't even hear it up here.
1: You happy, Princess?
2: I approve of honeymoons.
1: Not much of a honeymoon stuck way out here.
2: It's ideal. Just you and me and the ocean.
1: Yeah, I guess you're right.

0: weather was fine and calm those first couple weeks. Even got so I could enjoy watching the sun chase itself over the quiet little waves rainbowing up around our tiny island. The few ships passing our area hardly caused any swell. Peaceful. And we were happy as a Christmas tree. Jan puttering around, planting things and fixing up the place. Me learning the tricks of the new beacon, doing odd jobs. The job actually ran itself. At first, I kept the ship to shore transmitter open all day for weather reports, but gradually I got so I just listened in on the regular scheduled dispatches.
1: United States Coast Guard weather forecast, 12 a.m.,
0: yeah.
1: Temperature 50 degrees.
0: Why, what's up?
1: Humidity 64.
0: Visitors?
1: Barometer
0: hey. Who is it?
2: Don't know. Come on down to the dock. Heading this way, isn't it?
0: Yeah, it seems to be. I wonder who.
2: What's the date? The first?
0: Yeah, it's around that. Why?
2: That's it, then. Supply cutter.
0: Oh, sure.
3: Be bringing you supplies every month.
0: Oh, Peter Rawlings, my wife, Jan.
3: Glad to know it.
2: You're just in time for lunch.
3: Well, look now,
2: Loads. I'll get it ready while you two unload.
0: She's the boss, you know, but still.
2: Don't let him get away, Pete. He's going to mash the potatoes.
0: Oh, now I know you're staying. That's usually my job. Oh, here, let's get this stuff off.
4: This your first lighthouse?
0: Yeah.
4: What do you think of it?
0: Oh, it's okay. Not exactly what I'd expected.
4: Why? What did you expect?
0: Oh, I don't know. More storms, for one thing.
4: You've only been here a few weeks.
0: Why?
4: This inlet's known for its heavy weather.
0: Is, huh?
4: Just give it time, son. You'll get your fill of storms soon enough.
0: Yeah, I'm sure you're right.
4: There, that does it. Where do you want the new outboard put? Pete.
0: Huh? What?
4: Outboard. You want it left?
0: Oh, yeah. Just leave it here on the dock. Say, Steele, those storms you mentioned. How soon?
4: Well, let's see. This is November. Should be setting in pretty soon now.
0: Big breakers, huh?
4: You bet. Biggest I've ever seen. Well, I remember one night I had a 40-degree roll over by the bluff over there.
0: Uh-huh. Well, we'd better not keep Jan waiting.
4: No, we better not. Come on. I'll toss you for the potato masher.

0: beautiful out here tonight.
1: Yeah, it's quite a moon.
0: Wish Mr. Steele could have stayed longer today. He's nice.
1: Mm-hmm. Well, he has other stops.
0: I know. Love the sound of the breakers on the rocks.
1: Yeah.
0: Bet it's good swimming. Honey, that's...
1: What?
0: Go swimming. It's swell at night.
1: Oh, you go ahead. I don't
0: feel... Oh, it's no fun alone. What do you say?
1: Well, November's pretty late.
0: Oh, you're a sissy.
1: No, I just don't think we should. Janet doesn't look safe.
0: Scared to get your little feet sweat?
1: I'm not scared.
0: Of course you're not.
1: I just don't like it, that's all.
0: It's okay.
1: Mountain out of a molehill.
0: Forget it.
1: Oh, look, baby. If you really want
0: to... It's not that important.
1: Yes, it is important.
0: Pete, I really don't.
1: We're going in. Get your suit.
0: But
1: come on. We're going in the water.
2: Last one in, the big fat pig.
1: I'll be right there.
2: Hurry up, it looks marvelous.
1: I'm coming.
2: Want to dive from here?
1: It looks pretty jagged.
0: No, it's perfectly all right from this ledge.
1: Well, say, don't you think the dock is a lot safer?
0: The dock's no fun. It's too calm.
1: You know, I was thinking maybe we ought to wait.
0: What for?
1: Well, if this wind keeps up, it might rain. And...
0: That little wind isn't anything. The moon's still out.
1: Yeah, well...
0: Honey, stop shivering. It's not cold.
1: Who's shivering?
0: Well, you ready?
1: Okay, you go first.
0: All right. Here goes.
2: Oh, it's wonderful. Come on in.
1: Yeah, looks good.
2: You don't know what you're missing. Aren't you coming in?
1: Yeah, sure. I think I'll grab a quick smoke first.
2: Well, hurry up or I'll put you in.
1: Oh, out already? See, I told you it's too cold.
0: Not too cold, you big sissy. I've come to get you.
1: Oh, okay. I'm going to go in.
0: Here, let's dive in together, holding hands.
1: Oh, now, look, I don't need...
0: Oh, no, it's fun. Come on, take hands.
1: It's crazy. It might be dangerous.
0: Oh, here, give me your hand. Come on, try it.
1: Jan, I don't think...
0: Here, there...
1: Hey, let go, will you?
0: Now, when I count three...
1: No, Jan, I'd really rather...
0: One, two...
1: Wait, now.
0: Three!
2: Oh!
1: Jan,
2: isn't it wonderful?
1: Jan.
2: We should have thought of this before.
1: I have to get out.
2: Where are you going?
1: It's cold.
2: Turn around, Lou. You won't notice.
1: No, I've had enough. I'm getting out.
2: No, you don't.
1: Hey, now don't.
2: So you get away, huh?
1: No, don't. Please.
2: Running home to Mother, huh?
1: Jan, let go.
2: Now he's out of this family.
1: Jan, stop it. Jan, let go.
2: I think I can, huh?
1: Let go. Will you stop it? Stop it.

0: Jan didn't speak to me all the next day, and I didn't blame her. A couple of times I tried to get up the courage to tell her what the score was, but when I'd start to say it, I'd see the red cut my ring had made on her cheek, and the words stuck like cotton in my throat. I was pretty miserable, and I knew life didn't look so rosy to her either. She just yelled at me or gotten mad, but she didn't say a word. I'd hit her, and she couldn't figure out why. After dinner, I made up my mind she had to know. Need any help?
1: No, thanks.
0: A lot of dishes for one small girl. Got a clean towel?
1: You don't have to.
0: I don't mind, ma'am. You've got the rough part. No dishpan hands for Peter. Want me to wipe the soap off your ear?
1: It doesn't bother me, thank you.
0: It's becoming.
1: What?
0: Soap. On your ear. Jan, finish that later, will you?
1: Pete, don't keep...
0: Please, there's something. I want to talk to you. Won't you sit down just a minute? It's important.
1: Well?
0: I want you to know about last night.
1: Is there anything to know?
0: Honey, it wasn't you I slapped.
1: That's interesting.
0: Oh, no, what I mean is it was what you were trying to make me do.
1: It still doesn't make
0: you... Wait. You see, this goes way back. I've never talked much about the torpedoing.
1: Isn't this the wrong time for sympathy?
0: I'm not asking for sympathy, Jan. I guess what happened to me happened to lots of guys who saw submarine combat. At least that's what I keep telling myself. I don't know if it had been sneaking up on me or if it was the torpedoing that did it. See, I wasn't hurt when we were hit, not then. Maybe if I'd got knocked out right off, I wouldn't be like this.
1: Like what?
0: I was aft that day working on the screw shaft. I knew something had happened, but I didn't know what till the emergency whistle went off. I started for central control fast, and just as I reached the forward hatch ladder, a noise behind me made me spin around.
1: Go on.
0: The side seam was ripping wide open, slow-like, like a crazy, laughing mouth. Heavy sea was plunging in at me, around me, over me. I scrambled for the ladder, but the water was too fast for me. It kept dragging me back. I got hold of the top rung, finally, and held on. My fingers were numb from the cold water and the strain. The waves were throwing my legs around like old newspapers. I tried to haul myself up by my hands, reach up to the hatch, but the pull of the water was too strong. It splashed over my face, and I began to choke and couldn't get my breath. My head was as far back as it'd go, but with my legs beating around like that, it kept drawing me under.
1: Oh, Pete.
0: Must have been about then my legs got broken. Not that I felt any pain. Sort of went out of my head, I guess, before I conked out.
1: You're afraid of the water. Is that what you're trying to say?
0: Yeah. That's a funny thing, though. I didn't realize it until I came to in the hospital. Days there weren't so bad, but every night, those first 6 months, I was in traction. Foaming mountains of ocean exploded over my bed, left me yelling and sweaty.
1: You don't have nightmares now?
0: No, the nightmares went away.
1: The water still bothers you?
0: Yeah.
1: Wish I'd known.
0: Oh, honey, I didn't tell anybody. Especially Dad. See, the men in our family have always been seafaring. I just had to get over it, so.
1: I
0: never got A's in psychology, but I knew the best thing for me to do was to get right back on the horse that had thrown me and make it gallop.
1: Head for the sea.
0: Yeah. Only this was all I could get.
1: The plate in your back.
0: That and the discharge that read no active duty.
1: You must have hated me last night. If you just told me.
0: I didn't think I'd have to. I thought I'd go away. Like the guy had the bed next to me at sick bay.
1: What about him?
0: He was much worse off than I was. But he kept the faded old concertina next to his bunk. And when the pain got too much for him, he'd take it out in the squeeze box, hoping it'd stop.
1: But out here, Pete, so far from everything, maybe
0: No, you see, honey, I'm counting on it to fix me up.

0: Better?
1: Pete.
0: Huh?
1: What time is it?
0: It's about 3, I think.
1: 3? What are you doing?
0: I'm closing the window, dear.
1: We should have air.
0: Well, I'm cold.
1: Oh.
0: Jan, if you really want...
1: No. I guess it is getting a little chilly.
0: Yeah.
1: Windy out there, isn't it?
0: Yeah.
1: Nights will be like this all winter, darling.
0: All winter.
1: Don't look at it.
0: I don't know what you're talking.
1: Hadn't you better get back?
0: Oh, go to sleep. Will you go to sleep?
1: Have you seen the hammer?
0: It's in the hall closet. Why?
1: Well, the end pole under the dock needs... Well, it's pretty shaky. But
0: it's not your job.
1: Oh, I like banging.
0: I'll do it.
1: But, honey, I don't mind.
0: It's not your job.
1: But won't it bother you, Jim?
0: No, of course not.
1: Well, what I just thought...
0: I'll fix it. I tell you I will.
1: Going to collapse any day now.
0: I'm going to do it, Jan. Don't worry about it.
1: Well, maybe if we did it together.
0: No.
1: Well, I was just thinking, you could hold it in place of the dock, and I could...
0: No, I can do it.
1: But, Pete, you've been saying that...
0: I'll fix it.
1: Well, it better be done soon, darling.
0: I'll fix it. Now, let me alone, will you? I'll fix it. Next week, sure.
1: You up there?
0: Go back to bed, Jan.
1: Come back downstairs, please.
0: Leave me alone, can't you?
1: Well, I hate to...
0: I'm okay.
1: But, darling, the tower's so drastic.
0: I'm all right, I tell you.
1: You can't keep on without sleep like this, dear. You'll be sick.
0: Leave me alone, do you hear? Leave me alone.

0: Hey, how come the fancy fixings? Hey, it's a party.
1: Why not? It's our third month anniversary.
0: Well, how about that? Old married folks.
1: Even old married folks have parties once in a while.
0: You bet they do. Do we dress for dinner, Lady Janet?
1: Oh, quite. Your clean dungarees are laid out, my lord.
0: You want me to light the candles?
1: Yeah, everything's ready.
0: All right. What are we having?
1: Oh, it's a surprise.
0: Oh, I'm going to look.
1: I'll have your ears if you do. I spent all day at this party. I wonder why Mr. Steele didn't come
2: Coast
1: today.
2: Guard,
0: oh, I forgot
2: States
0: to tell
2: Coast
0: you. He's bringing the stuff tonight.
1: Oh, he can
2: Coast
1: help us celebrate.
0: Yeah, I spoke to him this morning.
2: Guard,
0: he had engine trouble or something.
1: You can't get music on a ship to shore, honey.
0: Just a minute. LH-12, give us the weather, will you, fella?
1: Pete, please don't.
0: Just take a minute.
2: Latest official weather report. Increasing wind with rain. Barometer low and falling rapidly. Wind south to southeast. Keep your rubbers on, Rolling.
0: Thanks, I'll do that. LH-12, I'll do that. LH-12, out.
1: Well, it's on the table. What do you say?
0: Very nice, honey.
1: Nice? Why, Peter Rawlings,
0: it's
1: after
0: swell, baby. Wait just a minute. I'll be right back.
1: Pete.
0: I think maybe I ought to check the beacon.
1: You know the beacon's all right.
0: Well, you can't ever tell.
1: If you leave me tonight...
0: Honey, this will just take a minute.
1: Will it?
0: Just a minute. You better be right back. She knew I wouldn't come back. I'd done this too many times before. But a storm was coming, and there was that same hollow sickness in me, a need to get as far as I could from the snarling breakers spuming up outside the windows downstairs. I stood with my back pressed against the circular glass of the tower and looking straight ahead and never down. I thought of Jan and her party waiting for me, but I couldn't move. I just stood there tense, afraid to go down closer to the sight and sound of that twisting water. I heard Steele's boat faintly through a lull in the wind. John Steele. He'd have to take me back with him this time. I'm not just kidding myself anymore. I've been on this horse now for 3 months, but I couldn't make it go. And then I knew I couldn't even get to the mainland. I couldn't even face the trip across. I don't know how long I stood there before I realized it was quiet outside. The wind had let up, but the sky was still a heavy gray. Gray. I'd been in the tower all night. Steele's boat was gone from the dock. Then I remembered Jan's party. Jan!
3: Coast Guard calling.
0: Honey,
3: LH-12.
0: Hey, where are you?
3: LH-12. Come
0: that's
3: LH-12.
0: Still made up.
3: LH-12, come in, over.
0: Jan! Answer me, Jan!
3: Coast Guard calling.
0: Jan, answer me!
3: LH-12.
0: Jan!
3: Are you getting me, calling LH-12?
0: Jan!
3: Are you getting me, calling LH-12? Come in, please,
0: what?
3: LH-12. LH-12, come in.
0: LH-12 to Coast Guard, over.
3: Where you been, man? Things happening upstairs. Low barometer dropping fast, 29-25 already, wind southeast. Looks rough, keep your eyes unzipped.
0: Rough? Sure, will do.
3: Nail your head on, Buster, we got a hurricane on our hands. You getting me, LH-12, you getting me? I said there's a hurricane.
0: Yeah, I got you. How is it? Moving fast?
3: Like an antelope, already up to 80 an hour, down the coast, picking up across the Connecticut Valley. Your beacon in good order, Rolling?
0: Yeah, it's okay. Is that all?
3: Yeah, for now. Better keep in touch, though.
0: The door banged open. The wind rushed in like a hungry demon. I put all my weight against it. The lock had broken. It wouldn't catch. I didn't have to look in the bedroom to know the big window had broken loose, too. The whole place was alive. Curtains ballooned against the ceiling. Lamps lay like uprooted trees. I tried to push the couch against the door, but the wind was too strong now. The angry water was volcanoing up outside breakers 15 feet high. My shirt was ripped and the wind was cold on my back.
3: LH-12. 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
0: Coast
3: come in, Roland.
0: LH-12. 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
3: Calling.
0: Coast Guard. I knew I shouldn't go to the tower, but I couldn't stop.
3: LH-12,
0: I just raced on up. My footsteps echoed metallically in the narrow stairwell.
3: LH-12, Coast Guard calling LH-12.
0: Fight downstairs had left me winded. I was only halfway up when I had to stop, catch my breath. I could see better now, close to the beacon. Yeah, there it was, turning, slow and sure, good old faithful, dependable.
3: Calling LH-12.
0: I stood there, 1 foot ready on the next step up.
3: Come in, urgent.
0: Dependable.
3: Come in, lighthouse 12. 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
0: LH-12, Coast Guard. Over.
3: Rollins, this is urgent. SOS from the supply center.
0: Yeah.
3: He's out in that mess.
0: Steve.
3: Help, quick. You can reach him faster than we can. Over.
0: My boat, it's pretty small. Can't you do better with a lifeboat there?
3: All boats on another job.
0: I can't.
3: Look, fella, I didn't want to tell you, but your wife's on that cutter.
0: Janet.
3: Rollins, I said your wife.
0: Where? What direction?
3: Don't know now. Wind like this. Steele's radio went cold about 10 9 minutes ago. Better get on your horse, boy.
0: Yeah. On my horse. The little boat was jigging up and down so hard I could hardly grab the mooring line. Big combers crashed around me, beating at my face. The line stretched hard as steel wire. I tugged at the knot, but I couldn't get it loose. I couldn't waste any more time. Jan was out there somewhere. I slashed the stiff rope with my knife. Saltwater stung my hand with a knife that slipped, but I kept hacking at it till it gave way. I barely had time to jump in the boat before it was tossed out into the breakers. I crawled back to the stern, found the starting cord, wound it on, and yanked. The sky was black as night. I lost my direction bending over the motor, and then the beacon swept slowly around, and I was headed straight for the reef. The rock shelf gleamed up sharply through the turning light path. I tugged at the tiller, but the boat heaved forward with the great bursting swells. I could hardly see through the panic that gripped me. The light passed on, blotting out the reef, but I could still hear it coming closer, the surf getting louder against the rocks. It was sucking me backward in long, powerful sweeps. Suddenly, we seemed to stand still, poised in midair. Then a tower of water scooped us up and threw us outward away from the jagged rock, and I headed for open water again. I lost all sense of time, just kept going. Pictures streaked through my mind. Jan clinging to an upturned boat. Jan choking and gasping for breath. I shouted her name into that wild blackness, but the wind muffled the words and threw them back in my face. But I kept yelling into the storm. The waves seemed fiercer than ever now, but I had to keep going. Find Jan. Had to find Jan. And then the motor stopped. My hands were stiff with salt and coal, but I managed to wind the starting cord. It wouldn't move. I grabbed it with both hands, but the thing was stubborn. I lay on my stomach over the stern. The water washed over me into my mouth and eyes. I tugged at the motor, trying to lift it up, but the water held it. A piece of screening was caught in the propeller, but it was too far down to reach from there. I'd have to get under the boat to breathe. Go down into the water. I crouched against the gunwale, trembling. She was broadside now, rocking hard, shipping more and more water by the second. I couldn't go down, not into the water. I'll fix it. I'll fix it now, Jan. Right now! I can't see. The water is so strong. If I could just... All right, I'm go under again, Jan. Got it. I've got it. Now, I'm getting in the boat. All right, cord. Where is that cord? Jan! We did it. You see, Jan? It's going. That motor is going. Ride 'em, cowboy. Digging those spurs, baby. We're coming, Jan. We got 'em licked.

0: I kept on out there all that long day, straining through the storm, but I didn't find them. And then the hurricane suddenly shifted out to open sea and the sun came out. The wind was gone and the loud, ugly waves that had run amok were gentle ripples lapping quietly against the side of the boat. A seagull floated by. I stood up, looked across the new bright inlet. I'd have seen them now in that flat calmness. There's no sign of life anywhere. I nosed into the dock and tied up. The door of the lighthouse was still open the way I'd left it. Broken lock jutting out. I stood there on the dock, dreading to go up to the house. A house without Jan. And then a figure tore around the side of the building, and Jan was there crying in my arms.
1: Oh, Pete, you darling.
2: Hey, now stop that.
3: Let her cry, Pete. She's been wanting to all night.
1: I haven't.
3: You had me fooled.
1: Well, when the lifeboat dropped us off, then you were...
3: Lifeboat? But one of the boats came by from down the coast soon after my engine broke down.
1: Then when we got here, I thought sure you'd been washed over the ledge.
0: Oh, I was looking for you.
1: Out there in the hurricane?
0: Well, I had to find you.
3: We couldn't believe, we thought...
0: I know.
1: Darling, about last night.

0: Leave, well, that is, we thought...
1: I know.
2: Darling, about last night, I didn't want to go.
1: I understand, honey. Sort of a last straw, huh?
2: I guess it was, but...
1: You're back now, though, right?
2: For Keith.
0: Well, guess I'd better call in for a boat.
1: No, don't bother, Mr. Steele. We'll run you over.
0: Might be pretty choppy on the way back tonight.
1: Well, you know, that's mighty thoughtful of you, Mr. Steele. Honey, I'd better get our oilskin.

0: The title, Lighthouse 12, the story of a man who learned to overcome a demon of his own creation. Well, if you like this story, why not visit with me next week? Because I have a man I'm sure you'd like meeting who found himself in a net of political you'd like meeting who found himself in a net of political you'd like meeting who found himself in a net of political intrigue in the Near East with a mysterious and beautiful woman. I like to call it the mission. So, friends, until next week, this is John Steele saying, a life of adventure is yours for the taking, wherever you find it. Only don't look for it. It may find you. Well, goodbye and good hunting.
1: John Steele Adventurers, produced by Robert Monroe, directed by Elliot Drake, and written by Lois Landauer. In our cast were John Larkin, Eva Marie Saint, and Charlie Holmes. Don Douglas is featured as John Steele. The orchestra was conducted by Sylvan Levin. Remember, next week, Mutual presents The Mission, another story of suspense and action from the files of John Steele, Adventurer. This is the Mutual Broadcasting System.

0: Well, come in, Smithers. What is it? Speak up, boy. Orange juice.
1: No, sir. New Kellogg's Rise and Shine.
0: Hey, finish.
1: And look at this, sir.
0: No peel, no pips, and it's got vitamin C. Well, Smithers, I suppose this is it.
1: What are you doing, sir?
0: Thank you, Governor. Wife and three pips to support. Thank you.
2: New Kellogg's Rise and Shine. Now tastes as good as orange juice.
0: Well, come in, Smithers. What is it? Speak up, boy. Orange juice.
1: No, sir. New Kellogg's Rise and Shine.
0: Hey, finish.
1: And look at this, sir.
0: No peel, no pips, and it's got vitamin C. Well, Smithers, I suppose this is it.
1: What are you doing, sir?
0: Thank you, Governor. Wife and three pips to support. Thank you.
2: New Kellogg's Rise and Shine. 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

0: See, we have another swell treat for you tonight. You all seemed to enjoy hearing from Captain Balfour so much last week that I told the captain we'd like to hear from one of his own student pilots there at the Spartan School of Aeronautics. Well, it was no sooner said than done. So here's young Henry Rankin, flying student from the Spartan School of Aeronautics in Tulsa, Oklahoma. Where's your home, Henry?
1: I live in Gastonia, North Carolina, sir.
0: Gastonia, North Carolina?
1: Yes, sir.
0: Well, listen, Henry. If you live in North Carolina, how'd you happen to choose the Spartan School of Aeronautics way out in Tulsa?
1: Oh, that is easy. I'd heard of the Spartan School for years. It's one of the best flying schools in the country. It's fully government approved, and they teach all branches of aviation, so a student isn't limited to just one phase of the industry.
0: Well, you seem to have some good reasons, all right. By the way, are you a member of the famous Dawn Patrol there at the Spartan School?
1: Yes, sir. Every student pilot in the school is a member of the Dawn Patrol. I think it's one of the greatest flying clubs in the country. The biggest thrill of belonging to the Dawn Patrol is going on one of our big cross-country flights when we start out with as many as 15 planes and hop off for some city 500 or 600 miles away.
0: Say, boy, that must be a thrill. By the way, I understand you're training pilots for Uncle Sam there at the Spartan School as well as private flyers.
1: Yes, that's true. We have a staff of 50 instructors and 67 training ships for the use of a student pilot.
0: Say, I had no idea the school was that large.
1: Oh, yes, and that's not all. We have 17 modern buildings and 5 separate flying fields.
0: Oh, boy, I can see that's really some air school. But tell us now, Henry, what part of your student training do you like best?
1: Well, of course, the actual flying is the most fun. But all the work is mighty interesting to anybody that believes in the future of aviation. We study radio, navigation, meteorology, airplane mechanics, and even learn all about airplane construction there at the Spartan factory where they make those famous Spartan monoplanes.
0: Well, you certainly should be well trained when you graduate from the Spartan school. Say, when I buy my first plane, maybe you can be my chief pilot.
1: Okay, Don Gordon. And we'll use nothing but Skelly Aramax gasoline and good old Skelly Tagaline motor oil, just like we do down at the Spartan School.
0: All right, Henry. Boy, it's a deal. Thanks a lot for coming up here tonight. And I'm speaking for every Flight Patrol member when I say, happy landing. And now to Captain Midnight. The famous pilot constructed a revolving antenna with a circular base on which are marked the points of the compass, in the hope of discovering which direction the mysterious radio signals are coming from. As our adventure opens today, the scene is late at night outside the workshop of Senor Paredes' hacienda. Captain Midnight, Chuck, and Pablo are gathered around the crude apparatus which Captain Midnight and Chuck have made. The sound of a voice speaking indistinctly is heard coming from the radio. Listen.
2: What can we do, mi capitán?
3: There's only one thing we can do, Pebbles. We've got to get this radio tuned sharper. Now then, Chuck, here's what you do. I'll see if I can tune it in clear, and if I do, you turn the volume up while I rotate the antenna.
4: Right you are, Captain Midnight.
3: I just can't seem to get it on the nose.
4: Well, the whole trouble is it requires a too sensitive setting.
3: Yes.
2: Oh, listen to that. It's much better now.
4: Now we're getting somewhere.
3: Quiet, now quiet. I'll see if I can improve on that. No, that won't do. I should have left it where it was.
5: Help. We must have help at once. Injured man needs attention. Our location as follows.
2: Well, why does he not continue?
3: Oh, he is continuing, Pebbles, but we can't hear him.
4: It must be Major Steele or Bud Conley. No one else would be using that wavelength.
3: Well, I'm going to give this thing a rest. I'm going to cut the switch. Now, we'll look at this antenna, and we'll make some calculations.
4: I saw you moving the antenna. Did you get the position where the signals came in loudest?
3: Yes, as well as I could. Didn't have much time, though.
2: Oh, see, the time was very short. The voice came in, and then it goes.
4: What kind of a reading did you get?
3: Here it is. Here, take a look at it.
4: Jiminy Cricket, it's almost straight north.
3: No, wait, Chuck. No, it's a little bit east of north. Now, look, I have the base marked in units of 10. You see? It's almost at 10 degrees.
4: No, not exactly. I'd say that 12 would hit it closer.
3: Mm-hmm. Yeah, that's just about it. All right, we'd call it 12.
2: Oh, but me amigos, I do not understand.
3: Well, it's like this, Pebbles. I turned this antenna until those signals came in loudest. Then I left it that way. Upon reading the degrees of the base, we find out the exact direction from which those signals were coming.
2: Oh, that's the wonderful thing. Now you know the direction in which to fly.
3: Mm-hmm. That's the whole thing, Pebbles. It may not be exact, but it's as close as we can get with what we have to work with. Now, where's that map we were looking at?
2: Oh, here's the map.
3: Oh, fine. Now, right now, Put it on this table. There.
4: Now then, let's see what kind of a direction 12 degrees would be.
3: Mm-hmm. Oh, wait, there's a board with a straight edge over there, Pebbles. Hand it to me, will you, please?
2: Well, see me, Captain.
3: Yeah, that's it, thanks. Now then, here we are at Senor Paredes Hacienda. Now, we draw a line straight north.
2: But how do you find the 12 degrees, mi capitán?
3: I'll show you that, Pebbles. Now, here's a circle I made with a piece of cardboard. You see, now it's marked off in degrees, starting with zero and going to 360. This is what we call a protractor. It's used to lay off courses on a map.
4: But you see, Pebbles, your aviation course is beginning right now.
3: Now then, you see, we put the protractor on the map with the center at the hacienda. The zero point, or true north, is turned so it coincides exactly with the true north line on the map. Now then, here. I put a dot with my pencil at 12 degrees, right there.
4: Shall I take off the protractor?
3: Yes, Chuck, go ahead.
4: There.
3: Now, Pebbles, I take the straight edge. I draw a line from the hacienda to the dot which I made with my pencil. Now, that will be the direction from which the signals came in loudest, and will be the course which we will have to follow.
4: Well, gee, when will we start?
3: Well, at daybreak, and let's pray for good visibility, because that's something we've got to have in order to do any good.
2: Oh, please, mi capitán, I should like very much to go with you.
4: Oh, listen. Someone's coming.
2: Oh, see, it's Don Juan and Senorita Patsy.
6: Ah, mi capitán. You have had the success?
3: Well, Senor Pareda, yes and no. We heard a voice all right, but we're not absolutely sure it was Major Steele or Bud Connick.
7: But did you hear someone? Was it on the Spartan's wavelength?
4: You bet it was, Patsy. Right on the nose.
2: See, and we hear the voice call for help, Patsy. And he tells about the injured man.
7: An injured man? Gosh, Captain Midnight, it must be Major Steele or Bud Conley.
6: You have made a decision, mi capitán? You take off in the airplane?
3: Yes, Senor Pareda. I'm taking off at daybreak. Chuck and I have checked that ship left here by Gardo. Seems to be in good condition.
2: See, I have asked El Capitan Midnight to let me go along.
6: No, Pablo, you should not do that. If El Capitan Midnight wishes you to go with him, he will ask you.
3: Oh, that's all right, Senor Pareda. Pablo is eager to do some flying, and I don't blame him. Yeah, but the more I think of it, the more certain I am that we'll have to leave him behind.
2: Oh, it's the big disappointment, El Capitan.
6: No, Pablo, you must not say that. You should have not asked him in the first place.
3: Oh, now you'll have plenty of chance to do some flying later on, Pebbles. And here's the situation. The plane will only hold four people. And we'll have to take some supplies with us, too.
4: Gosh, if somebody's hurt, we've got to take along a first aid kit.
3: You bet we have. And we've got to be prepared to camp out if necessary.
7: But who are going, Captain Midnight?
3: I'll answer that, Patsy, by outlining what we need. Now, we're going to fly a course that at best is none too accurate. We'll have to fly high, and I need two persons, one on each side, to watch over the side of the ship. Well, they should be persons who have had a good deal of experience in picking out ground objects from the air. Well, very definitely, that means you and Chuck.
7: Gee, that's swell.
4: We'll do the best we can.
3: If Major Steele and Bud Conley have had a forced landing along this course, we've got to locate the plane the first time over. We won't have any time to waste making circles and flying back and forth.
6: Si, senor, es verdad. It is the truth.
4: And besides, we won't have any extra gas.
2: Well, but, mi capitán, that makes three people. There's still room for one more.
3: Yes, I know it, Pebbles. And I know how anxious you are to go, but that other place must be taken by someone who's an experienced nurse. That means Patsy's mother.
7: Ma's a wonderful nurse.
4: And another thing, Ma knows how to set broken bones and fix up injuries.
3: You bet. Well, that makes up the crew.
6: But, mi capitán, you will return again?
3: Certainly, senor. I don't know exactly when, but we'll come back sometime.
7: But gosh, Captain Midnight, what about Pinky Drake and Slim Poole? They've got to have some way to get home.
3: Well, I'll either fly back or send Chuck for Pinky and Slim, and Pebbles here at the same time.
2: Well, then you will take me to the Spartan Flying School?
3: Yes, Pebbles. Either Chuck or I will see that you get there.
2: Oh, whoopee! It's the cat's mustache.
3: Well, I guess we'd better break up now. We've got a lot of packing to do, and we've got to get some sleep.
6: Just the 1 minute, El Capitan. I have the good news for you.
3: Yes, Senor Pareda? What is it?
6: I have delivered the prisoners to the authorities. Some of them will be in the jail for the long time.
4: Well, gee, Senor Pareda, what happened to that fellow named Rossman?
6: They do not have the record on the man Rossman, so they turned him loose.
4: No, that's swell. He told us everything he knew, and he promised he'd go straight.
3: Yes, and I hope he keeps that promise, Chuck. Well, come on, everyone. Let's get together the things we'll need for the flight tomorrow.
4: And come on, Patsy. Let's get packed right away.
0: Captain Midnight and his friends packed the plane and got a few hours' sleep. Then, at daybreak, they took off from Senor Paredes Hacienda, and as we find them now, they're flying at 5,000 feet. Captain Midnight is at the controls with Chuck in the other forward seat, while Patsy and Ma Donovan are in the rear. Let's listen as Patsy explains.
7: Captain Midnight, we've flown for over 3 hours and haven't seen a thing that looks like a wrecked plane.
3: Yes, I know, Patsy. But we're still a long way from the border, so don't become... If we should fly over the ship without seeing it, we'd be out of luck.
4: No, we can't let that happen. If we did, we never would find Major Steele and Conway.
8: Oh, sure, and me eyes are getting tired from watching the ground below. After you look a while, it becomes just a blur.
7: My eyes get to feeling that way, too. And I have to make myself pick out different objects beneath us.
4: Well, I don't look at everything. I just try to figure out which would be the most logical spots for a ship to try and land in.
3: That's the system, Chuck. That's what we all can do.
8: But if Major Steele's motor stopped, well, he wouldn't have much choice.
3: Well, you see, Mrs. Donovan, it's like this. Now, it was daylight when Major Steele and Conley headed for the border. Now, I warned them about the gasoline on that ship. That being the case, Major Steele would certainly fly high enough so that if the engine quit, he would have a choice of places in which to make a forced landing. So, as we fly along, I just ask myself what spots I would make for if this engine should quit.
7: Why, sure. If we look at every possible landing field, we can't possibly miss them.
4: Oh, yes, we can, too. Don't forget, we're flying this course, but it may not be absolutely correct. They might have been forced down farther out on either side of us.
3: True enough. All we can do is to keep going on this course and hope that we're close enough to see them.
7: What will we do if we don't see them?
3: Well, we'll keep going, Patsy, across the border and land at the first American airport we come to. Then I'll organize a search party and we'll come back and comb this country thoroughly.
4: You mean with planes?
3: Yes. I'll get so many ships in the air that one of the pilots is bound to see them.
7: And you can set up radio listening posts to try to get those signals again.
3: Yes, Patsy, we can do that too. And by having several different posts like that, we can tell their position within 5 or 10 miles.
4: Sure, you can get their position by triangulation. Whereas now, all we know is that they're somewhere along a straight line.
8: Well, sure, and why don't you turn on the radio again? Maybe we can hear them now.
3: Well, I've tried several times. We haven't had any luck.
7: However, quick, Captain Midnight. Look down on the left. I think I see something.
3: Where, Patsy, where?
4: Oh, I see it. Why, it looks like an airplane wing.
3: Yes, it does. And we're going down to look.
0: Well, what have Patsy Donovan's keen eyes picked out? And is it, as Chuck Ramsey has exclaimed, the wing of an airplane? Has Captain Midnight's crude apparatus led them to Major Steele and Bud Conley? Listen Wednesday and find out. Tune in to Captain Midnight. Say, wasn't that something to hear from a real flying student from the Spartan School of Aeronautics? Gee, who knows? Maybe some of you fellows and girls will be going to that famous flying school yourself someday. But now, I want to tell you about the big treat that's in store for us tomorrow night. You see, every single member of Captain Midnight's 1940 Flight Patrol is going to receive, absolutely free, a great, big, beautiful...
9: Wait a minute, Mr. Gordon. Mum's the word.
0: What? I can't tell him, huh? Say... Come to think of it, that's right. Well, you listen to the next adventure of Captain Midnight, and I'll tell you all about it first thing, I promise. And oh boy, is it some surprise. You just wait and see. It's for every member, and it's absolutely free. 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Have Major Steele and Bud Conley been found? If so, have they been rescued in time? Or is this one of Ivan Shark's planes? 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Until then, this is Don Gordon, your Skelly Man, saying goodbye and happy landing!

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0: When gold was first discovered in the western United States, thousands of miners and prospectors headed for the new territory. Many of them became wealthy overnight. Many more never hit pay dirt. But the greed for gold seemed to arouse the worst instincts in men. It was in the mining country that the masked rider of the plains faced his most difficult task in the cause of justice. Return with us now to those thrilling days when the West was young. From out of the past come the thundering hoofbeats of the great horse Silver. The Lone Ranger rides again.
1: Come on, Silver! We're heading across the desert for Cactus Gap! Hurry!

0: A copper-colored sun beat down on the Lone Ranger and Tonto as they guided their horses at a slow pace toward the distant town of Cactus Gap. They followed no trail. The country through which they passed was a rock-strewn desert, where cactus and sagebrush were the only vegetation. But they had chosen this route because it was a short cut to their destination.
1: How far are we from that water hole you mentioned, Tonto?
2: Get there about noon.
1: Down, Silver. Steady, old fellow.
2: What matter, Silver?
1: I don't know. Something's gotten into him. Steady, old boy. Nothing can harm you. You're all right, old fellow. Is it a snake you see?
2: Tonto not see snake.
1: Nor do I. I wonder. These rocks we're approaching, Tonto. Silver didn't act up until we got close to them.
2: Maybe that it.
1: We'll see. This way, Silver.
2: That hit all right.
1: It certainly seems to be something to do with those rocks that bothers him. We're looking into this. Oh, Silver.
2: Oh, Scout. Oh, fella.
1: Come, Tonto. We'll look behind them. Leave the horses here. Poor country for walking.
2: He bad.
1: This way, Kemosabe. You won't cut your moccasins on those boulders. There's a clear space here.
2: Yeah. What that?
1: It's a man. Hurry.
2: Fella dead.
1: Shot, Tonto. Murdered. Let's have a look at him. Yes, shot through the back. From the way he's dressed, I'd say he was a prospector.
2: That right.
1: Bearded. About 65 years old. Wouldn't that be your guess, Tonto?
2: Him about that.
1: Maybe something in his pockets to identify him. No, nothing here. Whoever's responsible for this probably went through them before we got here.
2: Why feller come this way?
1: It's hard to understand. If he'd been prospecting in the hills, the trail to Cactus Gap wouldn't have brought him here.
2: Not right.
1: Maybe someone in town will know about this. How long would you say the man's been dead, Tonto?
2: Him not dead long. Maybe half day.
1: Long enough to give the murderer a head start on us. Even Silver couldn't overcome that kind of a lead.
2: Not right.
1: Tonto, I'll tell you what we'll do.
2: What that?
1: We'll build a cairn for this chap. Cover him with stones. That's better than a grave in this kind of country. Then we'll wait a day before asking questions. If he's expected in town, a few hours' delay wouldn't cause any alarm. But a day and a half should.
2: Then what do?
1: Then we'll learn what we can without mentioning what we found. The killer, no doubt, thought this fellow would be safe from discovery here. We may accomplish more if we keep the discovery to ourselves.
2: And good idea.
1: Of course, we may be able to spot the killer without making a secret of this. If we can, so much the better.
2: Not right.
1: Then give me a hand here, Kemosabe. We'll give this poor chap as decent a burial as we can.
0: Two days later, the Lone Ranger, wearing a disguise, entered Cactus Gap, hoping to find a clue to the identity of the man he and Tonto had found out in the desert. He drifted from one cafe to another, listened casually to the gossip of the idlers, and then, acting on what he'd heard, went on to the general store owned by Granny Timmons. The sharp-tongued old woman was waiting on Abel Billings.
3: Now then, Abel, your supplies are all packed and ready for you. Let me see the color of your cash.
4: You know what I told you, Granny.
3: And don't you call me Granny. I ain't your grandma, am I? It's insulting, that's what it is, you stoving old reprobate. You a dot an old digit of 60 calling a young girl like me Granny. Don't show decent respect. I said, here's your supplies. Now, where's my pay for them?
4: Blast it, you old harpy. If you'd let me get a word in edgewise, I tell you.
3: Careful of them names.
4: What I called you ain't a patch of what you've been calling me. Nope, what I've been trying to say is that I can't pay till Jake gets to town.
3: Well, he's here, ain't he?
4: No, he ain't.
3: You come in here day afore yesterday and you says to get these things together for you. You left a list of what you needed and you said Jake Bevins would be in the next day. Well, the next day was yesterday. Where's Jake?
4: That's something I wish I knew.
1: What kind of a looking man is Jake Bevins, Abel?
4: Howdy, stranger. You was asking what Jake looked like?
1: Yes.
3: I can tell you what it looked like, mister. Did you ever see tumbleweeds rolling across the prairie?
1: Of course.
3: Well, that was Jake. He was so much beard, it looked like he'd gone to weed. Surrounded by whiskers the way he was. Looking at him, you couldn't tell offhand whether he was a clump of vegetation that appeared to be a man, or a man that appeared to be a clump of vegetation.
4: Don't pay no attention to it, stranger. Jake was a right fine-looking man.
1: How old was he?
4: Don't recollect Jake ever knew his own self. Looked to be somewhere in his 60s, though. Say, you seen him?
1: I don't know. You've been expecting him, you say?
4: He promised to be in town before this.
3: What I can't see is, if the two of you was done working that claim you spoke of for the season, why didn't you come into town together?
4: 'Cause we tossed the coin and Jake lost. He took our dust and headed for Sand City to have it changed into cash at the bank there.
3: What you want to do that for? Dust is as good as cash anyway.
4: But when you're paying cash, you know what it's costing you. Pay with dust, and with the slick scales some of you folks in town use, you're likely to pay double.
3: Why, your ornery old hop toad, you mean to stand there and say I ever cheated you with my scales?
4: Now, ma'am, I never said no such thing.
3: You better not.
1: Sand City's on the other side of the hills. Jake had gone there, he'd have had to recross the hills to return here. But he'd have come by the regular trail, wouldn't he?
4: Sure he would. Stranger, you ain't asking these questions for nothing. What's up?
1: You sounded worried about your partner's absence. I simply wondered what caused his delay.
4: Well, I ain't terrible worried yet. A day or so don't make a heap of difference on a trip like that. Worst thing is, I'm dead broke till he gets here.
3: And you don't touch those supplies till he gets here to pay for them, neither.
4: All right. Yippee! Hey, what's that?
3: That blame fool cowpoke Fritz Day, that's who it is. Out on a spree and letting off steam again, I'll bet.
1: He's coming in here.
5: Hi, Granny! What's a good word? Who's your customers? Hey, you don't need that lantern,
3: now
5: do you?
3: Watch out!
5: Yippee! How's that for shooting, Granny? Ain't lost my eye yet, have I?
3: You get right out of here before you bust up my place.
5: Oh, shucks now, Granny. Nothing to get mad about. I'm aiming for fun. I'm willing to pay for it. There. That pay for the lantern?
3: Reckon so.
5: Hey, old fella. How much would you charge me to put a bullet through that hat you're wearing, huh?
4: You leave me be, you local Renahan.
5: Reckon I'll shoot at it anyhow. Ain't much excitement in town. I gotta cook up my own. Now just stand still and you won't get hurt at all.
2: No, you don't.
5: Ow! My arm! You're twisting it off.
1: Drop that gun.
5: Ow! There it is.
1: Stand back. You won't need this gun again today. Here, Mrs. Timmons. I think the gun will be safer in your hands.
3: Yeah, sure, I handled him good, stranger. Sure, I'll keep it. And the crazy fool won't get it till he sobers up, neither.
5: Now, look here, you can't...
1: It's for your own good. A little more of that reckless shooting, and you'd be getting into trouble.
5: I don't need nobody to tell me what to do.
3: That's just what you do need. What have you been celebrating now?
5: Listen to this. Hear him? Cash, that's what I got. Pockets full of cash.
1: You seem to have quite a lot.
5: Yeah, this is my day to howl. The way I took them tin-horned gamblers over to the Silver Star Cafe was a sight to see. They were sure glad to see me clear out.
3: And I'll be the same. Now you tell me what you come in here for so as I can give it to you and you can get out of here.
5: Shucks, I didn't come in to buy nothing, Granny. Just been dropping in every place, that's all. See what's going on.
3: Well, there ain't nothing to keep you in here.
5: Give me my shooting iron back, won't you?
3: Come back tomorrow and show me you're sober and you can have it, but not before.
5: If you won't, you won't, I reckon. Afternoon, Granny. No hard feelings, stranger.
1: Well, that's all right.
5: And maybe I was just a little reckless-like. I'll be seeing you. Yippee! Get up, boy! Come on, horse! Get up there!
1: Is he always like that?
3: Him? Stranger, he's the wildest young fella ever was around these parts. Always celebrating something. When he wins gambling, he celebrates. If he gets a job, he celebrates. And when he gets fired, he celebrates again. Only from the sound of that cash he was carrying on, maybe this time he had a little more reason for it.
4: Wanted gambling, eh?
3: What are you picking up from the floor, Abel?
4: It's a piece of paper. It fell out of that young fellow's pocket when he paid you that cash for your lantern. And if it's what I think it is, Yes, sirree, that's just what it is.
1: Something important?
4: A paper wrapper the bank over to Sand City uses for wrapping up cash. Take a look at it.
1: I see.
3: The bank at Sand City? Well, Fritz said he got that cash gambling.
4: And Sand City is where Jake was going to swap our dust for cash. And Jake ain't showed up here yet.
1: What do you mean by that?
4: I ain't saying for sure.
3: Only from the sound of that cash he was carrying on him, maybe this time he had a little more reason for it.
4: Wanted gambling, eh?
3: What are you picking up from the floor, Abel?
4: It's a piece of paper. It fell out of that young fellow's pocket when he paid you that cash for your lantern. And if it's what I think it is, yes, sirree, that's just what it is.
1: Something important?
4: A paper wrap at the bank over to Sand City uses for wrapping up cash. Take a look at it.
1: I see.
3: The bank at Sand City? But Fritz said he got that cash gambling.
4: And Sand City is where Jake was going to swap our desk for cash. Jake ain't showed up here yet.
1: What do you mean by that?
4: I ain't saying for sure. Look here. Has that young fella been out of town for a few days lately?
3: I don't just savvy, Abel.
4: What I mean is, could he have gone to Sand City himself and got cash from the bank there?
3: No, I don't reckon so. Seems to me he's been around town for the last month or so.
4: Just what I thought.
3: Now where are you going, you old idiot?
4: To tell the sheriff something that I've got on my mind and have him look into it. If what I'm suspicioning is true, there's a certain young fellow in this town that's going to have a heap to explain.
0: When Abel Billings headed for the sheriff's office, the Lone Ranger left town to rejoin his faithful Indian companion, Tonto. It was less than an hour later when he reined up in his secret camp.
6: Oh, hold there, Silver. Tonto.
2: You find out who Peller got killed?
1: I can't be sure, Tonto, but I think I have.
2: Who Peller?
1: I think he's a man by the name of Jake Bevins. At least he answers the description. And I know that he was expected in Cactus Gap no later than yesterday. I learned more than that, however.
2: What that?
1: Something interesting happened in the general store while I was there. A young cowboy entered with his pockets full of cash. He claimed he'd wanted gambling.
2: That how him get cash?
1: I don't know. But I do know, after he left the store, Jake's partner, Abel Billings, picked up one of those paper wrappers banks use to make up their packages of cash. The wrapper had been issued by the bank at Sand City. And Abel said his partner had gone to Sand City to exchange dust they had panned for hard cash.
2: Then killer take cash?
1: Yes. And Abel claimed the young cowboy dropped the wrapper.
2: What we do?
1: I think I have a plan. I haven't got it entirely worked out yet, Kemosabe, but I will by the time we've returned to town.
2: Go there now?
1: Yes. You'd better get mounted.
2: Here's Count.
1: While we ride, there are some other things I want to tell you.
2: What then?
1: Steady, old fellow. Yep. Some things I notice that require a great deal of explaining. However, if our plan works, we'll learn the explanation. Ready, Tonto?
2: You ready.
1: Then let's go.
2: Hi, Holmes!

0: Get him on the show!
1: The curtain falls on the first act of our Lone Ranger drama. Before the next exciting scenes, please permit us to pause for just a few moments.

0: Now to continue our story. On returning to camp after a visit to Cactus Gap, the Lone Ranger confided in Tonto. He believed he had not only learned the identity of the dead man they'd discovered, but that of the killer as well. As they rode back to town, the Lone Ranger removed his disguise and put on his mask. In the meantime, Abel had found the sheriff, and the latter, at the old prospector's request, had summoned Fritz Daly to the office.
1: You wanted me, Sheriff?
2: Yeah. Abel here's got something on his mind, and he wanted you here before he'd say what it was.
1: Oh. Mad about me shooting inside the store when you was there, is that it? Shucks, I never done no harm. Leastways, none that I didn't pay for.
2: That ain't it.
1: Huh? Well, then what
2: is... Sheriff, I ain't told you what this was all about yet, because I wanted you to see this ordinary snake's face when I told you about it.
1: Hey, now, what kind of talk is that? I never even seen you before today. I never crossed your trail any.
2: But you crossed my partner's...
3: Get to the point, Abel. What's this about?
2: I reckon you know I was here waiting for Jake, don't you? I recollect telling you about it.
3: Yeah?
2: Well, I was waiting for him because he went to Sand City to get cash from the bank there. He likely had about $2,000 or more on him.
1: What's that got to do with me?
2: You'll find out soon enough. Sheriff, watch the critter so he don't make a break for it.
3: Go on. Go on. Get this off your chest.
2: All right then, Sheriff. Take a look at this.
3: Huh? It ain't nothing but a piece of paper with a bank's name on it, as far as I can see.
2: The bank in Sand City.
3: Uh-huh.
2: And this polecat here dropped it on the floor of Granny Timmons' store. I picked it up myself.
1: That's a doggone lie.
2: Ain't neither. I can prove it by Granny herself. There was a stranger in the store at the same time. He seen me pick it up. Find him and Granny, and they'll tell you the same.
1: Where would I have got a paper like that?
2: You got it after you killed my partner and stole the cash he was carrying.
1: Why, you low down...
3: Break it up! Break it up, the both of you! I'm the law here, and I'll handle this. Now then, Fritz, did you or didn't you have a rapper like that on you?
1: I didn't.
2: I'll prove you did.
3: Shut up! Now then, Abel, even if Fritz did drop it, what would you say it proved?
2: Well, I just told you, he killed Jake. That's why Jake ain't shown up yet.
3: Where's Jake's body?
2: Ask this polecat.
3: You can't... Go on, if you fellas don't smooth your hackles down, I'll gag the both of you. Abel, maybe there's something you don't know.
2: What's that?
3: You can't prove murder on nobody till you got the body of the fellow that was killed to show for it. Now, maybe you've got evidence against Fritz, and maybe you haven't. But unless you show me where that Jake is, there's nothing I can do about making an arrest.
2: Then go looking for him. He was coming back on the trail here from the hills. Take a ride out that way and you'll find him.
3: I reckon not.
2: And why not?
3: Shucks, there's been half a dozen fellas come into town the last 2 days to travel that trail. They'd have seen Jake if he was there, wouldn't they?
2: Hey, then he hit him.
1: A little more of that talk and I'll fix you so you won't be able to open that big mouth of yours.
2: You see, Sheriff, now he's threatening me.
3: Can't say as I'm blaming him much. You don't expect a fellow to be told to his face he's a killer and like it, do you?
2: Yes, but...
1: Hold on now. Sheriff, you heard this fella say I done for his partner. The only proof he's got is a piece of paper he claims I dropped, but didn't.
3: Well?
1: Well, what I want to know is this. Are you arresting me or ain't you? Because if you ain't, I ain't staying here to listen to any more of this wild talk.
2: Jail him.
3: Don't see as how I can. Maybe I can suspicion him, but like I just said, that ain't enough.
2: Is it?
1: What the...
2: Mess, man.
3: What? Mister, up with your hands.
4: Don't show up your guns.
3: I'll shoot.
2: Leaping catfish, did you see that draw?
1: Faster and chain lightning.
3: You can't get away with this. I'm the law here. No masked fella can just walk in my office and do as he pleases.
4: I'm doing it.
3: You...
4: Quiet. I have news for you. About a murder.
3: A murder?
2: Who killed? Who's killed?
4: If you listen, I'll tell you about it.
3: We're listening.
4: Tonto and I found the body of a man who had been shot through the back.
1: Gosh.
3: Whereabouts?
4: I'll get to that later. There's a man around 65, bearded. Looked like he might have been a prospector.
2: Sheriff, that's Jake. That's my partner. I know doggone well it is.
3: Sounds like it.
2: You was saying you had to find the body before you could take action. All right, here's the fellow that found it for you. Now, let's see what you're going to do.
4: He can't do anything.
2: Eh?
4: Because I'm not telling where the body was found.
2: Yes, but...
3: By heavens, you will, stranger, or else...
4: As long as I have the drop on you, you can't do anything.
3: If you didn't have the... If you didn't have the drop on me, I...
4: You don't care to hear more?
3: All right. You hold all the aces. Go ahead.
4: The killer likely believed Jake died immediately, but he didn't.
1: He didn't?
4: No.
2: What's that got to do with it?
4: At the place where I found him, he evidently had made an effort to accuse his murderer before dying.
1: What?
3: How could he do that?
4: He took a stone and scratched a message in the earth.
1: What was that message?
4: I'm not sure I care to say.
3: Did it name the killer?
4: That's just it. It didn't. A man who was familiar with the murderer would probably recognize what the message meant. I'm a stranger here. It had no meaning for me.
3: That don't make no difference. What did Jake write?
4: No, I still don't believe I'll tell you that.
1: Sheriff, this masked fella's up to something.
3: Up to what?
1: Don't you see it, Sheriff? He come here figuring if he reported the murder, he wouldn't be suspicioned. All this talk of a message or something that the fellow he found was supposed to have rid out don't mean nothing. He's just making that up.
4: What would I have to gain by it?
1: How would I know that? But you've got some reason for it, I'll bet a million.
3: There ain't no reason why you can't tell where Jake is, anyhow.
4: I've said all I'm going to say. If I'm going to be accused, the less said, the better. I'm leaving, Sheriff. Don't attempt to follow.
3: Hold on!
2: Don't let him get away, Sheriff.
4: I said don't follow. Come on, Tonto. The Sheriff will be after us in a second.
5: Get him up, Scout.
4: Come on, Silver.
5: Now, where go?
4: Don't ride too fast. The Sheriff has to follow us, because now he's convinced there has been a murder. As far as he knows, we're the only ones who can lead him to the body. Look back. Is anything happening?
5: Him out on the street. Jump up and down.
4: He'll get a posse. It'll soon be dark. We'll let them keep us in sight until then. And then the Sheriff is going to get a surprise.
5: Hail, Silver! Away!
0: The Sheriff had no choice but to follow the masked man. A posse was quickly formed and led out to the trail. All through the night, the Lone Ranger and Tonto were kept in sight. When it came dark, they disappeared. The Sheriff did not realize they'd merely found cover in a grove of trees next to the trail.
4: Here they come, Tonto.
6: In he big hurry.
4: Do you think you can make the Sheriff out?
6: Him ride gray horse.
4: That's the one. He'll be alongside in a moment. All ready?
6: He got rope.
4: Be sure you make your throw true. If we miss on the first attempt, we may not have a chance for another. Make ready.
7: Keep on, fellas! They must have disappeared over that rise ahead! Get up there! Get up!
4: Now, Tonto.
7: Get up there! Get up! What now?
4: Come on, Silver!
5: Get him up, Scout!
7: Help! Stop pulling that rope! Help! Help!
4: Hold it,
7: Scout!
4: Get back! Steady, Silver! You're riding with me, Sheriff. Your horse won't be fast enough. Silver's carrying double. I'll ride into the saddle with you.
7: Let me go. Let me loose.
4: Come on, Silver.
5: Scout.
0: With the Sheriff their prisoner, the Lone Ranger and Tonto turned around and guided their mounts once more toward the desert, where they found the body of Jake Bevins. All through the night they rode, but in the morning they stopped for a short rest, and the masked man explained his purpose to the lawman.
4: You see, Sheriff, there was nothing else I could do. I couldn't tell you where the body was because the murderer was in the office at the same time.
3: So that was it?
4: Yes. That story of a message written in the earth by Jake before he died wasn't true.
3: Then why in tarnation did you tell it for?
4: To give the killer a motive for riding to the scene of the crime. He believes he has to go there to destroy the evidence before someone else finds it.
3: Gosh, stranger, that's pretty slick. I wouldn't have thought of a stunt like that in a million years.
4: Whoever the murderer is, we should have passed him by now. I wanted to be sure to get there ahead of him, and that he doesn't know we came this way. When we get to the place, there are plenty of rocks which will hide us and the horses from his sight.
3: I'm doggone sorry I took after you with my posse like that.
4: I'm not.
3: It had
4: to be done that way, and for two reasons.
3: Maybe so, but doggone if I can see him.
4: The first was to give the killer a chance to sneak away in the excitement. And the second was to make him confident you'd be too busy chasing me for either one of us to trail him.
3: I guess I just ain't got the brains to think of them things.
4: You simply weren't acquainted with the facts. Tonto, how are the horses now?
8: I'm all right. Get plenty rest.
4: Then we'll be on our way for the last lap of our trip. When we get there, we're going to catch a killer. Here, Silver. Get to the saddle, Sheriff.
3: You bet. Stranger, it's a downright honor to be a straddle horse like this.
4: Yep. Let's go. Come on, Silver.
5: Get up, Scout.
0: The three men rode until at last they reached the cairn the Lone Ranger and Tonto had built. There they dismounted and concealed themselves and their horses behind the huge boulders that surrounded the cairn. Hours of waiting followed. But finally, the Lone Ranger turned to the Sheriff beside him.
4: Sheriff, over there, a rider.
3: Sure enough.
5: That killer, all right.
3: The sneaking varmint.
4: Notice one thing, Sheriff. He claimed in your office that he didn't know where Jake could be. And yet he's riding directly for this group of stones.
3: I noticed that.
4: He won't be able to claim later that he discovered the place by accident.
3: If he tries a story like that, it'll just go the worse for him.
4: Quiet. He'll be here in a moment.
2: Yeah. Get up. Where in the dickens? I ain't even laying here. This can. Somebody must have covered him up. I don't see nothing in the ground either. I don't know.
4: Now.
3: All right, you lion coyote. Heist your hand.
2: What do you mean?
4: Come on, Sheriff. Come, Tonto.
3: Are you able? Killing your own partner. Killing the fella you teamed up with all these years. Why, I ought to hang you on the spot. And after you tried to frame Fritz for this, I wish there was something worse than hanging I could give you.
2: Sheriff, I never killed Jake. I never
4: well,
2: did
4: I
2: that.
4: Won't help you now. Unless you had, you'd never have been able to ride directly here.
3: The masked man's right. And it was him that figured this whole thing out.
2: Dirty coyote. All right, you got me. How'd you know it was me? I never left no trail. Did Jake really write something before he died like you said, stranger?
4: He didn't.
2: And how did you
4: know?
2: There
4: were several things, Abel. But the chief one that trapped you was your anxiety to trap someone else.
2: I don't savvy.
4: You gave yourself away that day in Mrs. Timmons' store. You claimed that Fritz dropped that paper from his pocket. It seemed to you like too good an opportunity to miss when he came in there with all that cash.
2: Yes, but I
4: was almost certain, however, that you would drop the paper.
2: Bless you.
4: This is the first time I could be positive, though. I couldn't be sure until we saw you riding here that the killer hadn't been Fritz after all.
3: What was the other things that made you suspicion him?
4: For one thing, he knew Jake was coming with cash. I couldn't see how anyone else could have known it in time to ride here and kill him. For another, I believe Mrs. Timmons is a good judge of character. I noticed that she allowed Fritz to call her granny, but she resented it when Abel did the same. And that showed clearly that she liked the one better than the other.
3: You can't beat granny for sizing folks up.
4: Can you handle this man alone now, Sheriff? He'll have to ride double on his horse on the way back to town.
3: Don't worry about me. I've handled worse than him 100 times over.
4: Here, Silver.
5: Here's Count.
4: Then we'll be leaving you.
2: I'll get even for this, mister.
3: Shut up! You ain't gonna get even with nobody. Cause you're gonna stretch him.
5: I'll still give a story.

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0: you folks, hold on to your hats and pass those Kellogg's Corn Pops. Because here comes Guy Madison as Wild Bill and his pal Jingles, which is me, Andy Devine. We got another rootin' tootin' Wild Bill Hickok adventure story for you from that great new cereal with the sweetening already on it, Kellogg's Corn Pops!
1: Kellogg's Corn Pops brings you Wild Bill Hickok, transcribed in Hollywood and starring Guy Madison as Wild Bill and Andy Devine as his pal Jingles. When Wild Bill Hickok received an urgent summons from the governor of the New Mexico Territory in Santa Fe, he hit the trail at once, and soon Bill and his fun-loving deputy Jingles were seated in the plush outer office of the governor himself. The surroundings were new to them, and Jingles was uncomfortable.
0: Doggone it, Bill. This chair's too hard, the carpet's too soft, and I'm getting thirsty.
2: Might be a water jug in the hall, Jingles.
0: And get lost in this place looking... I told you we should have brought our canteens inside with us.
2: Nothing doing, Jingles. And take off your hat.
0: Take off my hat? Now, what for? There ain't no women folks around.
2: Well, suit yourself.
0: Bill, what's this all about? Now, why would the governor want us to ride clear down here from Kansas?
2: He'll explain that when he's ready to see us.
0: Well, meantime, I'm getting drier than a crawdad on a salt lick.
2: Well, maybe the governor will help you find a drink.
0: Yeah, he might have a bucket in the garden around someplace. I'll just look and see.
3: Well, come in, Marshal Hickok. Sorry to have kept you waiting.
2: Not at all, Governor. This is my deputy, Jingles.
3: It's a pleasure, Jingles.
0: Well, howdy, Governor. Say, I got about 106 miles of thirst.
3: Well, there's a pitcher and glass right on my desk.
0: Well, now, that's what I call real service. Thank you.
3: Sit down, gentlemen. I'll get right to the point. I sent for you for two reasons. First, because I have a dangerous mission. And second, because you're not so well known south of here.
0: Well, now, hold on, Governor. There ain't nobody that don't know about Wild Bill Hickok.
3: Granted. However, not so many have actually seen him here. Now, perhaps you'll want to grow a mustache, Mr. Hickok. Pose as ordinary cowhands. And above all, leave your badges behind.
0: No badges?
2: Hold on, Jingles. Let the governor go on.
3: I'm sorry my aide in this case, Mr. Pierpont, couldn't be here today. You'll hear from him later.
2: Pierpont. We'll remember that.
3: Now, our problem is an international jewel smuggling ring. The jewels are stolen in the east, eventually finding their way west and down across the border. The Mexican authorities are cooperating with us, but after all, it's our own problem.
2: You want us to uncover the ring, that it?
3: Exactly. The center of operations is Almogordo. Now, some of the gang are known, but our government wants the leader and the entire operation broken up.
2: Go on, Governor.
3: We have an agent working in Almogordo, an excellent operative named Stan Baxter. Now, to cover for his work, he took a job under a man named Ed Gregory at the express office there. Now, Baxter feels that he's being watched, so you'll be on your own from there.
0: Just me and Bill, huh?
3: Yes. Now, of course, you can refuse, Mr. Hickok. This is out of your territory.
2: Well, what do you say, Jingles?
0: Oh, I'd just as soon be shot in Almogordo as any other place.
2: Well, there's your answer, Governor.
3: Good. Now, before you leave, we'll supply you with $50,000 worth of diamonds to use as a decoy.
0: $50,000 in diamonds? Real ones?
3: We're dealing with smart men, Jingles. Now, remember, your first step is to contact Stan Baxter at the express office. And, gentlemen, I needn't warn you that the ring is made up of desperate men. Not just robbers and smugglers, but vicious killers.

0: good afternoon, gents. What can I do for you?
1: Are you Ed Gregory?
0: That's right. You strangers around Alamogordo, huh?
2: Oh, we sort of drifted in.
1: You have a man working here named Stan Baxter?
0: Yeah. You friends of his?
2: Oh, we throwed a few wingdings with him up in Denver way.
1: Yeah, I just thought we'd say hello.
0: Well, anybody that's a friend of Stan's is a friend of mine. He's in the back room. I'll take you.
1: Thanks.
2: Sure will be good to see old Stan again.
0: Hold on.
3: Those shots came from the back room. Let's go.
0: Look, they're on the floor. It's Stan Baxter.
2: Oh, there's a rider fogging away outside. We'll never get him.
0: Stan, what happened? Who done it?
1: He'll never give you an answer, Mr. Gregory. Stan Baxter's dead.
4: Wild Bill and Jingles are putting on a real show for us, aren't they, partners? I'm putting on a pretty good show myself, digging into this box of corn pops. Now, I want to have a little chat with you youngins who haven't tasted Kellogg's corn pops yet. Take it from old Panhandle Jim, you're missing some real eating. Kellogg's corn pops are golden hearts of corn, all popped up big and sassy, crisp and crunchy. Yep, and already sweetened for you. And listen, the Kellogg folks knew you'd like corn pops, but they kept right on working so you'd like them even better. And now they're sweeter and crisper than ever before. So eat them right out of the box, just like candy, or for some real chow at breakfast, in a bowl with milk. How's that sound for a treat? I'll stake my favorite saddle you never enjoyed better eating. Now, tomorrow, sure, you'll want to saddle up and ride for the store. Load up on Kellogg's corn pops so you'll have plenty around for breakfast and snacks. Now, here's that famous saying that's on every box of Kellogg's corn pops. I'm going to ask you to say it with me in a little while. Kids love pops, moms love pops, and pops love pops. You said it. Now, let's get back to the show.
5: Wild Bill Hickok and Jingles, covering their true identity, rode to Alamogordo to run down the leaders of a jewel-smuggling ring. Their contact was a U.S. agent named Stan Baxter. But just before they reached Baxter, he was shot dead. Now Bill and Jingles are camped on the outside of town, planning their next move.
1: Well, Jingles, looks like we're on our own. We're going to have to use those diamonds sooner than we thought.
2: How, Bill?
1: Wander around the gambling houses and offer them for sale. That ought to smoke somebody out.
2: Yeah, and suppose somebody recognizes you.
1: That's a chance we're going to have to take.
2: Bill, listen. I'm not so well known as you are. Why don't I show the diamonds around?
1: I don't like to put you in such a tough spot, partner.
2: Now, you look a here, Wild Bill Hickok. When was I ever afraid? Now, we're both in this, ain't we?
1: Sure we are. Well, maybe it is better your way.
2: You're doggone right it is.
1: Now, here's a handful of diamonds. Good luck, Jingles.
2: Same to you, Bill. You know, I got a feeling we're both gonna need it.
6: Howdy, fellow. Room for both of us?
2: We met someplace, mister?
6: Not till now. The name's Duke.
2: Well, howdy. Folks call me Slim.
6: Slim? You?
2: Well, I was a scrawny kid.
6: Yeah, sure. I noticed you wasn't playing the tables.
2: Well, I got other business.
6: Like,
2: Well,
6: diamonds?
2: Now, just a minute. How'd you know about them?
6: You've been showing them at every joint in town before you come here to the Honda House. You mind letting me see them?
2: Well, if it's any of your business.
6: It could be.
2: Well, stand over close.
6: Holy jumping Jupiter.
2: They're real, in case you're asking, and there's plenty more of them.
6: How many?
2: Oh, 50,000 worth.
6: I might get you 10,000 for them.
2: 10,000? I ought to get half what they're worth.
6: They ain't worth nothing if you can't unload them.
7: That joke. Come here.
2: Feller in that back room's calling you.
6: Oh, no. What does he want? Wait here.
2: Take your time, Duke. I'll be here.
6: Romero, what's the big idea?
8: That's an interesting friend that you picked up out there, Duke.
6: Yeah, that dumb cowpoke's got a line on plenty of hot diamonds. I can get them for little or nothing. What'd you bother me for?
8: Because I just got a message from the boss about your dumb cowpoke.
6: Yeah.
8: His name is Jingles.
6: Well, he said it was Slim, but what's the difference?
8: Perhaps the name of his partner will bring you to your senses. A United States Marshal, Wild Bill Hickok.
6: Hickok?
8: Hickok and Jingles were sent here to lay a trap for us. You were taking the bait, hook, line, and sinker.
6: Why, that no good snooper. I'll drill him right where he's standing.
8: Hey, put your gun away,
6: Jingles. But Romero...
8: The boss has different ideas. There will still be a trap, but Jingles and Hickok will be in it. And we will have the jewels.
6: Yeah. Yeah, now I'm getting it.
8: Hey, you should be funny. Getting $50,000 worth of diamonds supplied by the governor himself.
6: What's the deal, Romero?
8: You lead Jingles on. Get him to the hideout, and be sure he has got all the diamonds with him.
6: Just leave that ringtail to me.
2: You're back already, Duke?
6: Yeah, you're in luck. I can get you what you asked for the diamonds. Half their real value.
2: Well, now that's just fine. You got the money?
6: You don't think I'd carry that kind of dough with me, do you? But if you don't mind coming with me out to camp...
2: Camp?
6: Yeah, meet some of the boys. We could use a smart hombre like you in our gang.
2: Well, now I'm with you. You have the money and I'll have the diamonds.
6: Just get them and meet me at Lone Point, south of town.
2: Pronto. You know, I sure would admire to see your hideout and meet the gang.
6: You will. And I can guarantee you a big reception.

0: Oh, oh, Joker.
1: Just let your horse stay in here.
0: Well, I gotta hand it to you, Duke. Picking a hideout on a cliff like this. Dark, ain't it?
1: Watch the ledge now.
0: Kind of spooky, ain't it? Hey, hey, there's a light.
1: Right ahead, inside that cave.
0: Hey, now, wait a minute.
1: I said get in there.
0: Hey!
2: What
0: you doing?
2: Keep him covered.
0: Just a darn minute. What's going on here?
1: He's all yours, Romero. Signed, sealed, and delivered.
0: Oh, are you the big boss here, Romero?
3: At this end, Jingles. Now you will hand over the diamonds.
0: Well, not till I see the money. Hey, how'd you know my name was Jingles?
3: Yeah, we know that and much more. That you are deputy and that your partner is Wild Bill Hickok.
1: You see the light now, Jingles?
3: So, now we'll get Hickok and...

0: That you are deputy and that your partner is Wild Bill Hickok?
1: You see the light now, Jingles?
0: So, now we'll get Hickok and put you both out of the way for good. All right, Duke. Get back to town and do what I told you to.

0: Well, good morning, Mr. Hickok. We've been wondering about you.
1: You've found out who I am, Mr. Gregory.
0: Sure. Meet Mr. Pierpont, the governor's aide. He arrived here at the express office just a little while ago.
2: It's a pleasure to meet you, Marshal Hickok.
1: Thank you. The governor sent you down?
2: That's right. When word reached Santa Fe about Baxter's death, the governor decided that I should come and offer a hand. Have you learned anything more?
1: Nope. I searched Baxter's room at the hotel. It was stripped bare. Nothing left.
2: And we haven't a shred of evidence pointing to the gang or its leader.
1: Have you seen Jingles around, Mr. Gregory?
0: Your partner? Why, no.
1: He took a few diamonds around town last night to try to bring the gang out. I haven't seen him since.
0: Well, who's this?
3: Howdy, Mr. Gregory. My name's Duke. You know me.
0: I've seen you around town. What do you want, Duke?
3: I just found this bandana. Don't look so good.
1: Let me see that.
3: Got blood on it. Looks like a bullet hole. Thought somebody here at the express office might know whose it was.
1: Where'd you find this, Duke?
3: On the road south of town. You recognize it?
1: Maybe. Can you take me to the spot?
3: Well, sure. Glad to.
1: All right, then. Let's get going.
3: Well, what do you know? The trail leads right to this cliff dweller's village.
1: Quiet, Duke. Take it careful from here on in.
3: Yeah, I know what you mean. You think your partner's up there someplace?
1: There's just one way to find out.
3: Yeah. Sure gotta hand it to you. The way you read trail signs.
1: This ladder looks like the only way up.
3: I'll keep right behind you.
1: Right after you give me your gun.
3: Now, hold on. Don't you trust me, mister?
1: I'm just naturally careful. Now, hand it over.
3: Why, sure. Sure, here you are. I reckon I won't need it.
1: All right. Come on.
3: Of course, could go back and get help.
1: There's no time for that. Take it easy now.
3: Well, don't see nothing except that cave ahead.
1: Let's have a look.
3: Well, you gonna look inside?
1: I'll decide that, Duke, when the time... That's Jingles.
4: Up with your hand, senor.
3: Huh? I'll take my gun back now, Hickok, and yours in the bargain. Now, inside, Hickok. Join your pal.
5: Bill, I wanted to warn you, but they had me tied up.
1: Yeah, I know, Jingles.
5: But they was on to us right from the beginning. They trapped me. Trap me, Bill, just like a hound dog trees a dumb possum.
1: Looks like they got me, too, partner.
5: Well, just because they know you tried to save me. I got you into this. I ought to had more sense.
1: What about the diamonds?
6: They're all perfectly safe, Hickok, and in my hands. So now I believe that you know everything.
1: Not quite all. Who are you working for, Romero?
6: That, senor, is information that you will never need.
3: You want me to plug him now, Romero?
6: No, not yet, amigo. You see, I dislike killing. You give me a few seconds head start with these diamonds, and then you get rid of them. And seal up the cave.
3: Yeah, so nobody will ever know.
6: See, just see that you make it good now.
3: All right, get over by the wall, Hickok. Right by Jingles.
1: Whatever you say.
5: Oh, give him a chance, Duke. Don't mind me, but just give him a fighting chance.
3: You think I'm locoed? It's going to be some feather in my cap. Killing the great Wild Bill Hickok.
1: Yeah, it's too bad you can't tell anybody.
3: Yeah, but I'll know. Well, Romero's far enough.
5: Bill.
1: Easy, Jingles. One more step.
3: Like Romero said, I'm going to make this real good.
5: Bill! Grab the gun!
4: It's out of my reach. Maybe I don't need it.
5: Get him, Bill! Get him! Stop him!
4: Outside, Duke, where I can see.
3: You see,
5: Bill! Bill, the cliff! Watch the

0: 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Right, partners. Now let's get back to Wild Bill and Jingles.
1: Wild Bill found Jingles tied captive in an old Indian cliff dweller's cave, only to be trapped by one of the smuggling gang himself. But just as Duke raised the gun, Bill slapped it from his hand, and their fight led them outside to the rim of the ledge.
2: The ledge! Bill, watch it!
3: You're going over, Hiccup!
4: Anyhow, one of us!
5: Help!
4: Now, we'll get your ropes loose, Jingles.
2: Ooh-wee. Send him spread eagle right over that cliff.
4: Only take a second.
2: Well, you sure pulled his rattles. I declare I don't know why I ever worry about you, Bill.
4: There. You think you can walk now?
2: Well, the circulation is coming back.
4: Then come on. Duke's lying at the bottom of the ladder. We'll get him, and then we're going after Romero.
2: Yeah. He's got the diamonds, and if we can catch him, maybe we can still smoke out the leader of this gang.
4: Keep down by this window, Jingles, where we can listen.
2: Yeah. Hey, wouldn't you know it, Bill Romero? Come right back into Almagorda to the Hondo house.
4: The diamond's with him.
2: The window's open. Maybe we can hear something.
4: Quiet now. Keep down.
6: Hot day, isn't it, Romero?
7: Yes, si, Senor Gregory. Well, I would like to express this package to my brother in Mexico. The address is on there.
2: Bill, did you hear that?
4: Just the address we wanted.
2: Yeah. To lead us to the international gang working across the border.
7: Shh.
6: Of course, I'll have to look at the contents.
7: Oh, si, senor, if you like. Is it just some clothes?
6: Mm-hmm. Yeah, just clothes. Very well.
4: Now, Jingles, in the front door.
2: And it's about time.
6: What's going on?
4: We'll take that package of clothes, Romero.
2: Yeah, and when Bill says he's taking it, he's taking it.
7: Just what is the meaning of this? Who are these men?
2: Romero, for a smart feller, you sure got a bad memory.
4: You should have looked deeper into this package, Mr. Gregory. Look what you'd have found.
6: Diamonds?
4: $50,000 worth.
6: I don't understand.
2: All headed for the border. Only we got them now, plus Duke and Romero and the address of the ring.
6: But there's one thing you haven't got.
4: Get back, Jingles.
6: Too late, Hickok. This gun's right in the middle of Jingles' back.
2: Mr. Gregory... Well, what are you doing with a gun?
7: Is that so surprising for the head of our smuggling ring?
2: You mean that Gregory, he's a... Oh, Bill, I did it again.
6: Shuck off your holster, Hickok, if you want Jingles to live.
7: He will do anything to save his friend.
6: And now, your holster, Romero.
7: Mine? Why, you no good double-crosser...
6: Make it quick.
4: Your gang should get quite a laugh out of this. At least Gregory will.
7: Gregory, I could...
4: You miss, Gregory. Get Romero, Jingles.
2: Got him.
6: No, Hickok.
2: That'll learn you to turn your gun, Gregory.
6: No.
2: Got jelly in his bones, ain't he?
4: Well, Jingles, looks like our job's all done.
2: Oh, not yet it ain't.
4: Come in, Mr. Pierpont.
8: Mr. Hickok, what's going on? What is this?
2: Just you make like you was nailed to the floor, Mr. Pierpont. I've got you covered more ways than sauerkraut lays in a barrel.
8: What's... I don't understand.
2: I think you do.
4: Wait a minute, Jingles. Let's let Gregory settle the argument.
2: That Gregory said enough now.
4: Go on, Gregory. You can talk. Who tipped you we were coming to Almagordo? You said Stan Baxter was your friend. How good a friend?
6: Just for what he was worth to me.
4: You suspected him, so you got into his confidence. Well, guess that completes our report to the governor.
2: Well, now, hold on. You mean it was Baxter who told you we was coming? who we were? It wasn't Pierpont?
6: Pierpont's innocent. He didn't know nothing about it.
8: Well, Mr. Hickok, looks like you didn't need me after all.
4: You can make a report to the governor for us, Mr. Pierpont. You satisfied now, Jingles?
2: Sure, Bill. Well, it's just like I said. I mean that... Well, I'm almost sorry you don't know nothing, Mr. Pierpont. But sometimes I guess a feller's better off that way. I never know nothing, and I'm happy all the time.

When it comes to making your hair stand on end with excitement, it's hard to beat Wild Bill Hickok and Jingles. And take it from old Panhandle Jim, when it comes to eating, you can't do better than tasty Kellogg's Corn Pops, the kind that's already sweetened for you. And you partners know that vitamins and minerals in the

0: And now, here are the stars of Wild Bill Hickok, Guy Madison, and Andy Devine.
1: Thanks for being with us today, folks. We'll be back this way again next week with another Wild Bill adventure story for you.
2: Right, Guy. And all you Ranahans better get your six guns loaded, because we're really heading for trouble.
1: Meanwhile, Andy and I also hope you'll remember to get Kellogg's Corn Pops.
2: Right. It's a great new cereal with the sweetening already on.
1: You bet it is. Andy and I think Corn Pops are great. So long.
2: See you next week.

Yes, sir, be sure to listen next week at this same time on this same station when Kellogg's Corn Pops brings you another exciting story of Wild Bill Hickok, starring Guy Madison and Andy Devine in person. Today's cast included Howard McNair, Joe Duvall, Stanley Waxman, Tony Barrett, and Jack Moyles. Our director is Paul Pierce. Music by Dick Orant. This is a David Heyer production, transcribed in Hollywood. This is Charlie Lyon reminding you, kids love Pops, moms love Pops, Pops love Pops. Kellogg's

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6: The underwater city of Euclidea is being deserted. One at a time, just as fast as they can come up through the surface airlock, the Euclideans are coming aboard the Gregory boat and going to their quarters below the decks. Mrs. Gregory has chartered this small steamer, which is large enough to safely accommodate the Euclideans, and plans to take them back to the United States, where they will be placed in a scientific colony established for them there, and allowed to continue their work under guard. In the radio cabin of the boat, Mrs. Gregory and Joan have been getting weather reports in preparation for their 4,000-mile trip back to Los Angeles.
7: It is well along into the afternoon, Mother.
8: Yes, Joan, dear. Nearly 4 o'clock. That steady parade of Euclideans has been coming up over the side and going below since daylight this morning.
7: They look very strange, do they not? I can realize that since I have seen your world. I should not like to go back to those drab uniforms of Euclidean cloth and that cold, hard, scientific manner of living.
8: That's all over now, Joan. And our adventures will soon be over. We'll live quietly at my home in Los Angeles, and you'll go to school with Jerry.
7: Jerry says I know too much to go to school, but I do not agree with him. I believe I should go to school, if only to learn to behave exactly as others in your world do.
8: Yes, that will have value to you. And the association with other young people, boys and girls near your own age, will provide a lot of fun for you.
7: It will seem strange, but very nice to live your life.
9: Hello there.
8: Come in, Jerry.
7: And will you please close the door?
9: Oh, sure. But I wanted to keep an eye on those Euclideans.
8: I'm sorry, Jerry, but I'm a little nervous. For 7 or 8 hours now, I've heard those feet shuffling past this door. Watch those shapeless uniforms and the dull, leaden faces of the Euclideans.
9: Yeah. I guess it would get kind of sort of tiresome.
7: Just listen a moment, Jerry.
9: Golly, they do get on your nerves. From sound, their shuffling feet. I'll close the door.
8: Oh, thanks, Jerry. That's better.
9: Oh, gee, Mrs. Gregory, you're all upset about this thing.
7: Mother is not accustomed to being in charge of a boat with 250 prisoners on board.
9: Oh, sure, but the danger's all over now.
8: I hope you're right, Jerry. But a 4,000-mile trip with a boatload of Euclideans seems to offer plenty of opportunity for trouble.
9: They're not going to do anything. There's no fight left in that bunch.
7: I feel that that is correct, Jerry. Never have I seen anyone look so hopeless.
9: You know, I think most of them are glad it's happened. I guess they weren't any too happy on Euclidea.
8: That was the idea Tex and I had when we agreed to this wild plan of trying to capture 250 people and take them home on an ordinary boat.
7: I heard some of the leading scientists say that they would welcome the opportunity of working under better conditions.
8: They're an amazing crowd of people, thinking nothing but scientific advancement, willing to be taken prisoners, to live anywhere and to work anywhere, just so they're allowed to work on their inventions and discoveries.
9: Yeah, and I'll bet you that we'll never have a bit of trouble with them after we put them in that place you bought.
8: They'll have plenty of room, at least, and the buildings and equipment are good. It was a very complete little college a few years ago.
7: But, Mother, why should a college be forced to close? Is there no one who wants to learn?
9: Well, plenty of them. But they want to learn in the big colleges with the best football teams.
7: Football? Do they attend the higher institutions of learning to study football?
9: Oh, lots of them do.
7: But I thought football was a form of recreation, a game.
8: It is, Joan, dear. But football is also the magnet which draws thousands of students to the larger schools annually.
7: How strange.
9: Well, maybe. But I like it all right.
10: Jerry.
9: Want me?
10: Captain.
8: Better run along, Jerry. Tex wants you.
9: Okay. Hey, looks like that's about the end of the Euclidean parade.
10: Oh.
8: That was the last of them, Skipper?
7: Then we might go out on deck, Mother.
8: Not yet, Joan. Tex asked us to stay here, and we'll stay until he tells us to come out.
9: Oh, okay. See you later.
8: Oh, thank goodness, that's all over.
7: And now, all that we have to do is sail home.
8: Yes, that's all. Just a little 4,000-mile trip.
7: It will not prove difficult, I think.
8: Well, we've done our part, Joan. We've got all the weather reports the land stations can give us. And it looks like fair weather all the way home.
7: May I come in, Mrs. Gregory?
8: Of course you may, Elaine. Sit down here.
11: Thank you.
7: You must be very tired.
11: I am tired, but tired with the satisfaction of a task well performed.
8: And Euclideans are all aboard?
11: Why, yes. Yes, they're all aboard.
8: Elaine, has anything happened?
11: Nothing. The transfer has been without incident.
7: But you hesitated before you answered, Mother.
11: I am sorry. I did not mean to hesitate.
8: Something is wrong, Elaine. Tex, Jerry?
11: They are quite all right. I believe the captain suffered a disappointment, but he will tell you about it.
7: What sort of disappointment could it be?
8: If Tex wants us to wait for his explanation, we'll have to wait for it. It can't be anything very serious.
7: Mother, is that not the signal to start?
8: So soon? Well, yes. The engines are gathering speed, and the boat is beginning to move. Oh, we're underway.
11: I thought it would not be long. The captain gave orders to the three men who are to remain in the underwater city with the animals until another boat arrives to take them off.
8: Who stayed, Elaine?
11: Two members of your crew and the engineer, Mr. McLeod.
7: Mr. McLeod will be with his pigs once more.
8: I'll bet Mac didn't like that job any too well.
11: He volunteered for it, and the captain thought an engineer should be in charge.
7: And after the cattle, birds, and chickens are taken out of the city?
8: Then it is to be flooded and destroyed.
11: It seems a waste of splendid effort to ruin that beautiful city. The Euclideans have spent more than 10 years building parts of it.
8: I know that, Elaine. But its existence would cause trouble. Trouble between nations as to who would claim it. And trouble among men for its scientific treasures.
7: I believe you are right, Mother. It will be better so.
8: Oh, Tex, it's really over?
12: Yes, Pat. It's all over. I hope.
8: You hope?
12: Elaine.
11: Yes, Captain?
12: I hate to ask you to do anything more until you get some rest, but you're the only one who can do this with any degree of certainty.
11: That is quite all right, Captain.
12: You go and join Jerry at the stern hatch. He'll explain what it is you have to do and report to me as soon as you finish.
11: Surely, Captain. Whatever it is, we will let you know the result at once.
12: Thanks, Elaine. I promise you can sleep after that.
8: Tex, what's all this mystery?
12: Oh, probably nothing, Pat. I'm not sure yet.
7: You are worried, Captain Bradford?
12: Well, not exactly worried, but I'm a little disturbed about something.
8: Well, what is it, Tex?
12: G-47 has disappeared.
7: What? G-47?
12: Right.
8: You mean he didn't come aboard?
12: At least I didn't see him come aboard.
8: Then he's hiding down in Euclidea, and we've put off without him.
7: But that would be dangerous.
12: It would, but I don't think that's what's happened.
8: What else could it be, Tex?
12: G-47 doesn't tell all he knows to anyone. He might have a trick or two up his sleeve.
7: Where do you think he is, Captain?
12: On board this boat.
8: But you just said, Tex,
12: Didn't see him come aboard, and I didn't. Or at least I didn't recognize him.
7: But what would be his object in disguising himself?
12: No telling, but I've got an idea he's on board.
8: Wouldn't one of the other chief scientists know?
12: Probably, but they wouldn't talk to me. I tried to get some news out of three of them. Thales, Cheops, and Octavo. They merely said they didn't know where he was.
8: Do you think it's possible he might have hidden somewhere in Euclidea?
7: Yes, Mother. That is quite possible.
8: Oh, Tex, those three men you left down there. They'd be helpless in G-47's hands.
12: I thought of that. But for some reason, I'm not afraid of it. There's more to G-47's disappearance than a simple hiding trick.
8: But what could it be?
12: That I don't know.
7: Was that the errand on which you sent Jerry and Elaine?
12: Yes. Elaine would be able to recognize G-47 if she was looking for a disguise. And Jerry will probably say the wrong thing and make some Euclidean so angry that they'll tell him what he wants to know.
7: I could have helped them, Captain.
12: I know it, Joan, but I thought it best to keep you out of there. Some of the Euclideans may feel that you and your mother started all this trouble for them when we went searching for you long ago. I think it's just as well if you don't go down into their quarters.
8: I agree with you, Tex. And I think that should mean for the entire voyage.
12: By all means.
7: Very well. If you wish it.
13: Ahoy, the boat. McLeod to Captain Bradford. Ahoy, the boat there.
8: Tex, it's Mac.
12: Didn't take him long to get down to that Euclidean radio
13: Ahoy,
12: and figure out how
13: boat.
12: To work it.
13: This is McLeod. Can you hear me?
12: Hello, Mac. This is Tex. How did you find everything?
13: Those men left everything in perfect condition. We'll do very nicely until you get another boat down here.
12: Good for you, Mac. Now remember that if anything happens, you can use that small submarine in the lower lock. I took all my solvent away from that lock. And in an emergency, get out of there with your crew and start along the course to Los Angeles.
13: Nothing is going to happen. We'll take care of things. And now I must get along and feed the pigs. Good luck to you all.
12: Good luck, Mac, and don't take any chances. Well, that's the last we'll hear from Mac in some time.
7: Mr. McLeod is a fine man.
8: He certainly is. And Mac is the only man who could go into that underground city with two companions and calmly set about feeding the pigs while he begins a 30-day wait.
7: Will it take so long to get another boat to him?
12: The kind of boat we'll need to take out several hundred animals and birds won't be any speedboat.
14: Well, here we are.
12: And?
11: Nothing.
12: No sign of G-47?
11: He is not among the Euclideans.
8: Then where is he?
14: We don't know. And I don't think the Euclideans know either.
7: But they must know.
11: I believe not.
12: What's it all about, Elaine?
11: Thales seemed willing enough to talk, and I feel that he was speaking the truth. He has absolutely no idea of G-47's whereabouts.
8: Well, this certainly puts us in a fine position.
14: Yeah, with that guy running loose in the world, well, it won't be long until another of these crazy colonies will be springing up someplace.
7: That is right, Jerry.
8: Tex, can't we do anything about it?
12: Apparently not. What else did Thales say?
14: Well, he claims that G-47 disappeared right after we left in that rocket plane.
8: But what could he use for transportation?
12: I can't figure it. Those submarine locks were still magnetized when we got back.
7: And he could not take a boat out through that small surface lock.
14: Not any boat we saw there. But G-47 didn't tell the rest of the scientists all his tricks. Well, I could tell from the way they acted, G-47 was just about as mysterious to them as he was to us.
12: Well, he's gone. And there's nothing we can do about it. At least we have the rest of his colony. And G-47 is only one man. It will take him a long time to build another magic island or another Euclidean.
8: Nevertheless, Tex, I'd feel a great deal more comfortable if he were safely locked in the hold with the rest of them.
14: Yeah, so would I. But we can't help it.
11: I believe I will go to my cabin and rest, if I may.
12: Go to it, Elaine. You've helped a lot, and when we get home, we'll try to repay you.
8: I had hoped to promise you a world without any more fear of G-47, but I can't promise that now.
7: No, Mother. I am sure we will hear from G-47 again.
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10: Presenting the adventures of Jungle Jim. When we left our friends last week, Lil and Myra were guests in Bhutan's camp. Peter Hawkins was held a prisoner, and Jungle Jim was hiding in an old emerald mine near the camp. You will remember that last week, Bhutan and Lil had a long talk, and that while the prince was apparently infatuated with Lil, he did not fully trust her. Also that while Lil and Bhutan talked, Myra Trent visited Peter Hawkins in the locked hut, and Hawkins asked her to send Shanghai Lil to him. As our story ended, Shanghai Lil left Bhutan to go for a short horseback ride, and immediately heading into the jungle, she met Jim Bradley. As they talked, they suddenly discovered that they were being watched by the tiger who had followed Lil. The thrilling adventures of Jungle Jim are pictured each Sunday in the Comic Weekly, the world's greatest pictorial supplement of humor and adventure. The Comic Weekly, each page printed in full color, is distributed everywhere as an integral part of your Hearst Sunday newspaper. And now we continue our story. Lil and Jim have been talking at the old mine and have just realized that they are being watched.
11: Jim, that was Ronnie Hawkins.
12: That's right, and he was following you. Quick, get back in the mine. He may not have seen us.
11: I'm sure he saw us.
12: Wait, I don't see him now. I don't hear his horse.
11: He's probably gone back to Bhutan. You've got to act, and act fast.
12: Lil, I think I see him. He's dismounted and is sneaking up on us.
11: There's only one entrance to this mine. We're trapped.
12: Not yet. Listen to me, Lil. I'm going out to meet him. While I hold his attention, you get into the jungle to where you left your horse and get back to Bhutan.
11: But what about Ronnie?
12: Leave him to me. If necessary, I'll hold him here as my prisoner.
11: Oh, watch yourself, Jim. He's armed.
12: Don't worry about me. What you've got to do is get back to Bhutan's camp without being seen. Drop that gun.
13: Keep away.
12: Drop it, I tell you.
13: Keep away.
12: Drop it.
13: I kill him.
12: No, you
13: won't. I kill him.
12: Hold still, I tell you. Drop it. That's it. I'll take that gun and cut your spell. Come on. I'll sit down there. I want to talk to you.
13: Let me go. Let me go. I've got to follow the girl. If I don't, he'll kill me.
12: Who'll kill you?
13: Prince Bhutan. He told me to follow the girl. Let me go.
12: What girl? There's no girl here.
13: There was one. She was riding on a horse. I must follow her.
12: You're crazy. There's no girl here.
13: Crazy. Everyone says the tiger is crazy.
12: I want to talk to you.
13: The girl. I hear her. I must follow.
12: Stay where you are, tiger.
13: Bhutan will kill me.
12: That was your horse you just heard.
13: No. No, the girl.
12: That was your own horse, I tell you. There's no girl here. Now look at me. That's it.
10: Who are you, anyway?
0: Who am I? Who am I? They call me the Tiger.
10: The Tiger? That's not your real name.
0: I am the Tiger. It's not your business. Give me my gun.
10: Tiger, I don't think you know it, but you found a friend.
0: A friend?
10: That's right. I'm your friend, Tiger. Come on now. Let's sit down on this log and talk things over.
0: I can't. Bhutan will kill me if I don't follow the girl.
10: Do as I say now. There's no girl here. Forget Bhutan.
0: You don't know him as I do. He'll kill me. He'll kill me for talking to you.
10: Tiger, I'm your friend, and I think that I can help you.
0: A friend? No. No, I have no friends. I must follow the girl. She's gone. I lost her.
10: Wait a minute now. I won't hurt you.
0: Oh, you're tearing my shirt.
10: Just as I suspected. A long scar running across your chest.
0: What of it? Let me go.
10: Tiger, listen to me. There's a man named Hawkins who's a prisoner in Bhutan's camp.
0: The old one?
10: Yes, the old one. Ronnie, guard that man with your life. He's your father.
0: My father? What are you saying?
10: That you're not the Tiger, the slave of Bhutan's. You are Dr. Ronald Hawkins of London.

0: While Jungle Jim has been talking to Ronnie in the jungle, Myra Trent has again made her way to the window at the rear of the hut in which Peter Hawkins is held prisoner.
1: Mr. Hawkins. Mr. Hawkins.
2: Who's there? Who is it?
1: Come to the window. It's Myra Trent.
2: I've been waiting for you, Miss Trent. Did you talk to the girl, Lily DeVril, yet?
1: I haven't been able to get to her, Mr. Hawkins. She's been with Bhutan. Now she's riding one of his horses.
2: So, he gives her horses to ride, does he? They must be pretty good friends.
1: I don't know what to think about her, Mr. Hawkins. She's so hard somehow.
2: Yes?
1: I tried to talk to her yesterday, but she wouldn't listen.
2: Can Bhutan treat her like an old friend?
1: Not like an old friend.
2: No?
1: I'm sure that they never saw each other before yesterday, but...
2: Well, go on.
1: Well, Mr. Hawkins, I think that Bhutan is half in love with Mr. Real already.
2: What? In love with her?
1: Oh, I know that sounds foolish, but it's true. A woman can tell. I wish you could remember if you've ever heard her name before.
2: Well, I've tried to think. The name Lily DeVril ran through my head all night long. If she'd come and talk to me, I might be able to remember.
1: I've thought about it, too.
2: Lily DeVril. I'm sure that I know her.
3: Oh, ancient Twan.
1: Oh, Prince Bhutan.
3: You are sure that you know Miss DeVril? What do you know of her?
2: Nothing, Bhutan. And if I did know something, I wouldn't tell you.
1: That's true, Prince Bhutan. I just told Mr. Hawkins that Miss DeVril had arrived. He was merely repeating her name.
3: Silence, Miss Trent. When I want you to answer a question, I'll ask you one. Oh. Hawkins, I'm going to give you one more chance.
2: You might as well save your breath.
3: I think not. Who is Lily DeVril? Tell me what you know about her, and I will release you.
2: I told you once I've never heard of her.
3: You're lying.
1: He's not. Really, he isn't.
3: Perhaps another 20 lashes with the whip will help you to remember, ancient one.
1: Oh, no, no.
2: I've told you all I know. Miss Trent told me that the woman was in the plane that fell. If you want to know more, find out for yourself.
3: Suppose that I told you that I think Miss DeVril is another of Jungle Jim Bradley's friends.
2: Oh,
3: that she is a spy. Isn't that the reason you know her?
2: Well, if it is, I wouldn't tell you, you murdering rat.
3: Very well, Mr. Hawkins. You've had your last chance. You will again face the whip.
2: You'll never make me talk, Bhutan.
3: We will see, ancient one. If the whip fails, there are other methods.
1: Oh, please, Mr. Bhutan. I'm sure that Mr. Hawkins doesn't know Mr. Real.
3: Perhaps not. We will find that out later. Now I have something to say to you, Miss Trent. Why did you come here?
1: I wanted to make sure that Mr. Hawkins was all right.
3: Did I not forbid you to talk with him?
1: I couldn't help coming. Mr. Hawkins is my friend.
3: Perhaps you, too, would like to feel the bite of the whip.
2: Oh. Bhutan! If you lay a finger on her, I'll strike you dead.
3: You forget your position, Mr. Hawkins. I will deal with you later. As for you, Miss Trent, this is my final warning. You are to come to me within an hour, do you understand?
1: Yes, Mr. John.
3: At that time, I shall expect you to tell me everything you know.
1: But I've told you everything.
3: You will tell me everything you know. And if I am not satisfied, we'll see what you have to say when you're tied to the whipping post.

0: A short time after Bulton's talk with Myra Trent and Peter Hawkins, Shanghai Lil made her way back into the camp, having escaped from the mine unseen.
1: Ah, Mr. Vril, return so soon. Let me help you dismount.
2: Oh, thank you, Bulton.
1: Did you enjoy your ride?
2: Oh, it was marvelous. I come back for you, Prince. Why, your horse is gone.
1: Yes. Unfortunately, I am afraid we will have to postpone our little trip, Mr. Vril.
2: Oh.
1: There is something I would like to talk to you about.
2: Ask me anything you will, Prince.
1: Very well. Why did you disobey my orders? I told you not to leave the camp until I was ready to accompany you.
2: Yes, Prince. But you didn't tell me that you were going to assign a guard to see that I was safe.
1: What do you mean by that?
2: Oh, I saw the man you called the tiger following me and realized that you were afraid that I might get lost again.
1: So, you saw him?
2: Of course. Oh, come, Prince Bhutan. You're not going to be angry with me because I couldn't resist running away from your Boy Scout.
1: Mr. Vril, it might interest you to know that the tiger followed you without my permission.
2: You mean that he stole your horse?
1: Exactly.
2: Well, and you told me that your men obeyed you perfectly. It seems that there are exceptions.
1: The tiger will pay dearly for his disobedience. However, that can wait. Mr. Vril, did you ever hear of Peter Hawkins?
2: Peter Hawkins?
1: Yes.
2: Sure I am. That's the name of the man you hold a prisoner.
1: That is right.
2: All right. So what?
1: A short time ago, I surprised Miss Trent and Mr. Hawkins while they were talking. I heard Mr. Hawkins say that he was sure he knew you.
2: Well, if he does, it's news to me. Who is this man Hawkins anyway? He's got his nerve talking about me.
1: You insist that you do not know him?
2: Of course I don't. If you doubt my word, take me to him. I'll soon prove to you that he never saw me before.
1: Perhaps that will be unnecessary, Mr. Vril. We shall see.
2: If you ask me, Prince, you let your prisoners get away with murder around here.
1: Yes?
2: This Trent dame tried to tell me that she was a captive, but I noticed that she has the run of the place.
1: So, Miss Trent has talked to you, too?
2: She tried to talk to me. I put her in her place.
1: Mr. Vril, you interest me.
2: I'm slightly interested in you, too, Prince.
1: Thank you. I think that I should explain about Miss Trent and Mr. Hawkins.
2: That's a good idea. When they start talking about me, they're getting in my hair. What's it all about?
1: I had an enemy, Mr. Vril. A man named Jungle Jim Bradley, who swore that he'd kill me.
2: You mentioned his name before.
1: Yes, I believe I did. A few weeks ago, when my caravan left Mandalay, I found that this Bradley was following me.
2: You mean that he came into the jungle after you?
1: Yes. He met this man, Hawkins, whose son was supposed to be somewhere in Upper Burma. And with that as an excuse, organized a safari throughout the trip. I had trouble with him.
2: Didn't you do anything about it?
1: Nothing. Not until my caravan entered Dumba Pass. There, Jungle Jim Bradley attempted to ambush me.
2: Well, evidently, he wasn't very successful.
1: He wasn't, Mr. Vril. My men are well trained, and in the fight that followed, Bradley was killed. His companions, Miss Trent and Mr. Hawkins, were taken prisoners.
2: And you brought them here?
1: Yes, of course. What else was I to do with them?
2: I know what I would have done.
1: Yes?
2: Prince Bhutan, you told me yesterday that the jungle was cruel.
1: That is true.
2: If you ask me, it's about the softest spot in the world.
1: What do you mean by that?
2: I mean that you're running this camp like a Sunday school picnic. You have two people here who made an attempt on your life, and you treat them as if they were your best friends.
1: Go on. You interest me.
2: You allow this Trent dame to wander around and talk about you. You keep this Hawkins locked up, but you treat him like a guest. Why, even the tiger, one of your men, has the nerve to steal your own horse.
1: I see. What would you suggest, Mr. Vril?
2: That you start ruling like a prince. Get tough. Use the iron hands. If I was in charge, I'd show these people who was boss.
1: Mr. Vril, you would make a worthy consort.
2: That's just what I was thinking, Prince. How about turning this man Hawkins, yes, and this Trent dame, too, over to me?
1: If I should, what would you do with them?
2: Well, Prince, I could use a slave. I think Miss Trent would do very nicely.
1: You may have her, Miss Vril. And what about the man Hawkins? What would you do with him?
2: The most permanent method of dealing with him I know of is to have him shot.
1: Come with me, Mr. Vril. You shall have your wish.
0: Is Shanghai Lil joining forces with Bhutan? If so, what about Jungle Jim? Will she tell Botan that he is alive and hiding nearby? The adventures you have just heard dramatized will appear in full-color action pictures in the Comic Weekly, the big Comic Weekly distributed with your Hearst Sunday newspaper everywhere. In the world's greatest pictorial supplement of humor and adventure, you will find all the famous characters who live in the world of color pictures. There's the Katzenjammer Kids, Jiggs and Maggie, Skippy, Barney Google, Toots and Casper, the Little King, Flash Gordon, and the famous page, Gags and Gals. See all these famous characters in your copy of next Sunday's Comic Weekly. 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

0: From the heart of the jungle comes a savage cry of victory. This is Tarzan, Lord of the Jungle. From the black core of dark Africa, land of enchantment, mystery, and violence, comes one of the most colorful figures of all time, transcribed from the immortal pen of Edgar Rice Burroughs. Tarzan, the bronzed white son of the jungle. And now, in the very words of Mr. Burroughs, the story of Congo murder.
1: Johnny Convey had met many men since he'd arrived in Africa, but of them all, Tarzan was the only one he looked upon as a real friend. The handsome suntanned youth had hurried the 50 miles to Tarzan's seacoast cabin. Now he burst in, too full of excitement and enthusiasm to bother with knocking.
2: I found it, Tarzan!
3: Johnny, hello.
2: I found it at last.
3: The gold you've been searching for?
2: You're not kidding. Wait till I show you something. Yeah, here's Lulu, the first gold nugget I found. I drilled that hole through so I could wear the string around my neck. Lulu sure brought me luck.
3: Lulu was not the last gold you found, I presume.
2: Tarzan, I made a richer strike than I ever dreamt of. More of it than I can spend in a lifetime.
3: Johnny, do you want my advice?
2: Sure, what?
3: Take the pick you used to unearth the gold and bury it twice as deep as it was. Then forget about it.
2: Are you nuts?
3: You're happy today, and I'd like to see my friends happy, but you won't remain that way if you keep the gold, Johnny. It brings nothing but evil.
2: Evil? Are you kidding? This gold's going to do more good than a barrel of lemonade at a 4th of July picnic.
3: I've never seen gold do anything but bad.
2: Watch my dust when I get home. I've got a dad who was hurt in a mine cave-in when I was just a kid. My folks haven't had a really decent meal or a halfway fit place to live since then. But that's all going to change now. I'm going to buy him the best house in town. Then I'm going to buy Dad the most expensive suit that's made, and I'll doll Mom up like she was a queen. She always wanted a black velvet dress with real lace.
3: And you want nothing for yourself, Johnny?
2: Why, sure I do. I'm no tin angel. I got a girl who's been waiting for me for 6 years now. Won't even go to a movie with any other guy. Well, I'm going to make everything up to her now. We'll have a wedding like a couple of movie stars. And after we're married, we'll live the life of Riley.
3: Yes, I thought that's the sort of thing you'd plan for yourself.
2: Oh, now you think I'm selfish, huh? Well, I won't. Be honest, I won't, Tarzan. I'm one guy who's going to get a thrill out of being rich.
3: Well, it's a beautiful picture, Johnny. I hope it works out the way you've planned. And I'm glad you came to tell me your good news.
2: Well, frankly, I came because I've got to have a hand taking the gold to Omdurmara. They've got some sort of a government agency there that gives you cash or letters of credit or something for the gold. I'm going to straighten things out with them and then head back for the good old USA. I figure that if you help me, we can get to Omdurmara by Tuesday, and then I can see about
3: the rest of... I'm sorry, Johnny, but I can't do what you ask.
2: Huh? Are you serious?
3: Yes.
2: I don't get it. You've always made a big thing about being my pal.
3: Well, I am your friend, and were you in trouble, I'd gladly risk my life for yours, Johnny, but you want me to leave my jungle to transport gold. Gold for which men lie and rob and kill. Even though you now plan to do good with your gold, Johnny, I can't help you.
2: Well, that's a pretty fancy speech, but boiled down, all it amounts to is a turndown. A real noble-sounding way of turning down a guy you don't want to help.
3: Oh, Johnny.
2: I intended to give you something for your trouble, but I suppose you're too high and mighty to dirty your hands on my filthy lucre.
3: Now,
2: huh?
3: Just a minute. Try to understand my way of thinking. You see, many times in the past, men have wanted my help in searching for gold or ivory or treasures, and every time I gave in, I saw nothing but violence. As a result, I finally made certain laws for myself, and, well, wrong or right, I must follow those laws.
2: Okay. Forget I asked you. Just skip it. I'll lug it to Omdurmara myself.
3: Oh, you'd be foolish to travel through the jungle with a great quantity of gold, Johnny. Why don't you take samples to the government metal exchange at Omdurmara? I understand they need gold badly, and, well, they'll be undoubtedly willing to send an armed safari to bring it back. Hide it somewhere and let them find
2: You're just full of advice, aren't you?
3: Oh, now, don't take it that way, Johnny. I value your friendship, and though I refuse to transport gold for you, I'll be happy to come with you and see that you reach Omdurmara safely.
2: Thanks just the same, pal, but I wouldn't enjoy traveling in your company. And I can reach there without any help from you.

0: Few men would have dared to cross the African Congo alone, but Johnny Convey was brave, and his 3 years in the jungle had taught him many secrets of the veldt. But not one man among thousands could have distinguished between the trailing green jungle vines and the slender green body of the deadly Atheris viper, which hung directly over the narrow trail, directly over a spot where Johnny would pass in a matter of seconds. The viper's neck glands were distended with poison. Its beady eyes gleamed wickedly, and its hungry fangs darted from the cruel slash of mouth. Johnny walked on, nearer and nearer the tree. The viper glided another inch downward. The leaves crinkled under Johnny's feet. The viper arched its flat, ugly head, ready to strike. And as the head shot forward, an arrow sang through the air and pinned it to the tree.
1: What? An arrow right through its ugly head. Only one man in the world could have made a shot like that.
2: Tarzan! Tarzan! I knew it was you, and I won't have you following me. I told you I could get to Omdurman without your help, and I can. I know you saved my life just now, and maybe I ought to be appreciative.
3: You don't have to shout, Johnny.
1: Oh, no. First you save my life, then you scare me half to death. Do you always sneak up on people?
3: No, not always. You sound a little more like the old Johnny now.
1: Well, I've been burned up ever since we had that talk a couple of days ago, but I think I'm over it now. How long have you been following me?
3: Ever since you hid your gold in that cave near the Usanga village.
1: You saw me hide it?
3: No, your secret's safe with me.
1: Oh, I wasn't worried about that.
3: I was afraid you might get into trouble trying to cross the jungle alone. That's why I followed you.
1: Well, thanks, Tarzan. You are a friend. But I think I'll be okay now. I'd really rather go on alone. I've played it single-handed for 3 years now, and it'll mean something to me to be able to finish up the job by myself. Do you mind?
3: Oh, no, Johnny. I've always liked completing my tasks alone, too. And the worst stretch of jungle is behind you.
1: Yeah, that's right. One more day's march, a few business matters, and then for home. I'm still wearing Lulu around my neck, and she's good luck. Nothing can happen to me now.
4: My congratulations to you, Mr. Convey. The assay report on the gold you brought is amazing.
1: Whew, that's a relief. You were in that laboratory so long, I figured maybe my high school chemistry wasn't so hot.
4: Oh, it was quite hot enough. If the gold you've hidden in that cave is the same as the samples you've brought to Andamara, you'll be an extremely wealthy young man.
1: It's got to be the same, Mr. Beaumont. It's all from the same lode.
4: But you do understand that it's impossible for us to pay until the gold is here and has been carefully weighed and analyzed.
1: Oh, sure, I understand that, but I'm anxious to get home. Could you make me a little advance?
4: Oh, we'd be happy to pay you for the samples. That'll be more than enough to see you home in style. And as soon as our safari's returned with the balance of the gold, we'll forward a check for the full amount.
1: Oh, that's terrific. Oh, could I have the money now? For the samples, I mean.
4: I'll have my clerk draw up a draft for you immediately. But you're forgetting one little incidental, Mr. Convey. You haven't given me the map so that our safari can get the balance of the gold.
1: Oh, yeah. Well, I guess you'll need the map, all right, but what sort of a guarantee do I have that someone won't take my map and do me out of my 3 years' work?
4: You mean you don't trust me, Mr. Convey?
1: Oh, sure. I trust you, Mr. Beaumont, but you won't be going in the jungle for this yourself.
4: You're mistaken. This gold is very important to my government. I have every intention of personally heading this safari.
1: Oh, well, that's different.
4: I'm sorry to rush you, but I have a great many things to take care of before I leave. So if you don't mind, the map, please.
5: Oui, monsieur. You are most fortunate. I can give you reservations on a ship leaving Omdurman within a few days.
1: Ah, that's swell.
5: But there is but one difficulty.
1: What's that?
5: All of the less expensive cabins were reserved many months ago. All that I have left are the deluxe cabins. They are quite expensive.
1: Is that all? For a minute, you had me worried.
5: The price of your reservation is not important to you?
1: Listen, I'll tell you a secret. It wouldn't bother me if you charged me $5,000 to get home. Listen, in a couple of months, I'll have enough dough to buy my own ocean liner.
5: Oh, you have recently come into an inheritance?
1: No, sir. I work for this dough myself, gold mining in the jungle.
5: In the jungle? Oh, but that is amazing. You know, I was told that there was not sufficient gold in the jungle to warrant mining.
1: Yeah, well, don't you believe it, pal.
5: Perhaps you are pulling my leg. You Americans are great jokers.
1: Well, this isn't any joke. A guy doesn't kid about something he spent 3 years working for.
5: Ah, no, no, no, no. You are right, monsieur. For many years, I have worked in this dreary steamship office, and I do not joke about it.
1: Well, cheer up, pal. Maybe you can go into the jungle someday and strike it rich, too.
5: Oh, even the adventure without the gold would be enough. But, monsieur, tell me, is it not dangerous coming into a city like Omdurmala laden with gold?
1: Oh, you don't have to worry about me. All I brought were a few samples.
5: I have heard it is possible to make the arrangements at the exchange for them to transport the gold when it is found. If I were to go into the jungle and make such a discovery, I would make a map showing where I'd hidden it, and I would let them take the risk of going after it.
1: You got it all figured out, huh?
5: Mais oui, monsieur. For many years, I have worked in this dreary steamship office, and I do not joke about it.
1: Well, cheer up, pal. Maybe you can go into the jungle someday and strike it rich, too.
5: Oh, even the adventure without the gold would be enough. But, monsieur, tell me, is it not dangerous coming into a city like Omdurmala laden with gold?
1: Oh, you don't have to worry about me. All I brought were a few samples.
5: I have heard it is possible to make the arrangements at the exchange for them to transport the gold when it is found. If I were to go into the jungle and make such a discovery, I would make a map showing where I'd hidden it, and I would let them take the risk of going after it.
1: You got it all figured out, huh?
5: Mais oui, monsieur. I would make a map to give them, and then I would keep a copy so that...
1: I didn't say anything about a map or a copy.
5: Of course not, monsieur. I was only saying what I would do where I...
1: You seem to be getting awfully nosy about my business.
5: Oh, monsieur, a thousand apologies. Oh, I did not mean to pry. It is only that when I speak of the jungle...

0: Get carried away. Always the jungle to me has the great fascination. Please forgive me, monsieur.
1: That's all right. Now, how about the ticket, huh?
0: Well, it will take some time to fill out the forms. You are probably staying at the Hotel International, eh?
1: That's right.
0: Well, I shall bring the ticket and the required papers to your hotel tonight.
2: Thank you for the drink, Mynheer.
1: Just call me Johnny. We're pals, aren't we, Herr Berger?
2: Yeah, we are pals. Johnny und Karl. Tell me, Johnny, how did you happen to pick an old rummy like me to drink with? I should have thought you'd pick a young woman, or at least a younger man.
1: Oh, no. No dames for me till I hit the States. But I came in here to to celebrate some good luck, and you look like someone who could stand a little celebrating, see?
2: Yeah, celebrating I can stand. 6 years I've had nothing to celebrate. Still, I spend my evening drinking. There's no place in this world for a useless old man, Johnny.
1: Oh, you don't look useless, Herr Berger. I bet in your day you were a real sharp guy, huh? What'd you do, huh?
2: I was a metallurgist, but I made mistakes and I was thrown out.
1: What kind of mistakes?
2: Well, I was working for a company that searched for gold. I selected the spots for their mining operations. Only there was no gold there.
1: Oh, I wish I could tell you where to look so you could get a new start. Oh, but I can't do that.
2: It's too late for me anyway, Johnny. We have another drink, huh?
1: Sure.
2: Bartender, bring us some schnapps.
1: I've been standing here for the last 10 minutes. Here's a bottle here, Berger. Looks like a big evening.
3: Hi, Mr. Beaumont. My clerk says you insisted on seeing me.
4: That's right, Mr. Beaumont. My name is Tarzan.
3: I'm happy to meet you, Tarzan. Now, state your business. I'm in a bit of a hurry.
4: Why?
3: Well, I hardly think my business concerns you, but for what it's worth, I'm leaving tomorrow morning on a jungle safari.
4: To find Johnny Convey's gold, perhaps?
3: Just how much do you know about the gold?
4: All there is to know, I imagine. Johnny Convey is my friend. He told me about his discovery and his plans before he left for Amdamara. He intended to come here to the exchange first.
3: Oh?
4: He did see you.
3: Yes.
4: And he gave you the map showing the location of the cave?
3: Perhaps. Exactly what do you know about the cave?
4: Well, I know where it is.
3: What?
4: No, don't worry. I'm not interested in the gold, but I am interested in Johnny. After I left him in the jungle, I started worrying about him, and, well, I followed him here.
3: Very considerate of you. And just when did you arrive?
4: Well, this morning, and I can't find Johnny anywhere. He's not at the hotel, and his name wasn't on the passenger list of the French vessel that sailed last night.
3: Of course it wasn't. You sure you arrived only this morning? Well,
4: of course I'm sure. What are you getting at?
3: Well, I don't know why those at the hotel didn't inform you. But Johnny Convey was murdered there last night.

0: In just a moment, the exciting conclusion of Congo Murder.
1: It seems to be, Tarzan, that you had the most to gain by young Convy's death.
2: I gained by Johnny's death? How?
1: Well, that adds up very simply. You knew the location of the cave, and you were aware he intended turning the map over to me.
2: Yes.
1: Having your own secret hideaway not far from the cave, it would be a simple matter for you to steal the gold and keep it hidden until the story of Johnny Convy's death was forgotten.
2: Now, just a minute, Beaumont.
1: You figured that when I came for the gold and found none there, I'd assume that Convy's story was just another of those fables invented by men who've been in the jungle too long. That the comparatively small amount of gold he brought to me was the sum total of his discovery.
2: If that was my plan, why should I have come to call on you?
1: Perhaps to cover up your own tracks. You may have already removed the gold from the cave.
2: I haven't touched the gold, and quite frankly, Beaumont, I suspect that you intend to take Johnny's treasure for yourself instead of for your government.
1: Now, see here, Tarzan.
2: You may have already sent someone ahead to get it, and your safari may be nothing but a blind.
1: I've sent no one ahead.
2: Well, then, according to our claims, the gold should still be there.
1: It should be.
2: I'll make a bargain with you, Beaumont. We'll enter the jungle together. We'll travel all the way to the cave in the same safari. We shall be able to keep an eye on one another.
1: Agreed. And both of us know that the jungle often reveals the true nature of the man. By the time one of us returns, the truth should be known.
3: Mais oui, Monsieur Tarzan. I waited on Monsieur Convy. I was most distressed to learn of his death.
2: How did the hotel happen to tell you of his death? They wouldn't tell me.
3: I know the manager very well. When I came to the hotel with Monsieur Convey's reservations, the manager confided the terrible news to me. But he wanted it kept quiet, of course. The reputation of the hotel, you see.
2: Yes, the reputation of the hotel has never been too shining.
3: Ah, you are right. But if other explorers learn that when they emerge from the jungle with a fortune and then stopped in the hotel, naturally
2: what,
3: they
2: what
3: would...
2: What do you know about Johnny Convy's fortune?
3: Well, he was a very friendly young man. He spoke about the gold. It was most fascinating.
2: I dare say.
3: Everything about the jungle is fascinating to a man who works in a humdrum steamship office. I hope someday I can travel into the jungle.
2: Suppose I gave you that opportunity.
3: Comment?
2: I am to be a member of a safari headed by Mr. Hugh Beaumont that leaves for the jungle in the morning. We should be delighted to have you as our guest.
3: Oh, well, that should be most exciting. Oh, I have a vacation coming soon. I am sure the manager can arrange things so I can leave tomorrow. I would be happy to join you, Monsieur Tarzan.
2: I'm told, Herr Berger, that Johnny Convy's last night on Earth was spent in your company.
4: Yeah, das ist richtig. We were drinking right here at this very table.

0: Berger, that Johnny Convey's last night on Earth was spent in your company.
1: Yeah, das ist richtig. We were drinking right here at this very table. You'll have a drink.
0: No, thank you.
1: Then I have a drink alone. Bartender!
0: I don't see a bartender on duty.
1: Where did they not go? I certainly need a drink. First I hear of the violent death of a friend. Then I have a great disappointment in my business.
0: Oh, what was that?
1: You wouldn't be interested in my business.
0: You were a friend of my friend. I am interested.
1: Well, you see, I am a metallurgist. Not a very successful one. But I learned recently about a very interesting discovery in the jungle. Today I tried to raise money to finance an expedition into the interior. I found out my credit is not good.
0: Herr Berger, it just so happens that I'm leaving Omdurmala with a large safari in the morning. We should be delighted to have you join us.
2: The next morning, the strange safari started out. Beaumont and his bearers, Herr Berger, who claimed to be a metallurgist, Daladier, who said he quested only for adventure, and Tarzan, each suspecting the other of Johnny Convey's murder, each believing the rest were interested only in the gold. The trail was rough, and the jagged nerves of the travelers even rougher. By the time camp was made on the second night, the men were snarling at each other.
3: Well, Daladier, you're going to help bring the cartons of food over to the cook stove, or do you intend to rest?
4: Well, can the bearers do it?
3: They're my bearers, not yours. And you'll do your share of the work around here, or I know the reason why.
4: Come on, Daladier. We'll carry one of the cartons together. We don't have to stand for the insults of the English hunt.
0: I'll carry the packages. They weigh little, and I can...
3: Well, what's wrong, Tarzan?
0: Oh, someone's very carefully drilled a hole into each of the food parcels. They're alive with white ants.
4: White ants?
3: All the food spoiled? Is it some of your work, Daladier?
4: Do I look like a man who would enjoy starving? See what Berger has to say about this. He's been carrying his own food. I suppose your food supply is all right, Herr Berger.
1: Of course it is all right. I've been carrying it on my own back.
4: Yes, but why?
1: Because I can't eat the swill the rest of you seem to enjoy. I've got a sensitive stomach.
3: But your conscience isn't so sensitive. You'd just as soon see the rest of us starve, so that you can get the gold without interference.
1: I swear I'm not responsible
0: for none of us shall starve. I'll hunt for our dinner, but you will all have to get along with each other until I get back.
3: I'll make them behave themselves to the point of a gun if I have to.
0: What happened to Berger?
3: He's been shot.
0: A little of your discipline, Mr. Beaumont?
3: Certainly not. But Daladier and Berger started arguing the moment you were out of sight. I got good and sick of it and ordered them out of the camp. They hadn't gone beyond the fringe of the trees over there when I heard a shot.
0: I see.
3: Much as I've mistrusted Berger, I don't like to see him dying like this.
0: Perhaps I can dig out the bullet and we can stop the bleeding. Yeah, Berger, this will be very painful, but I'll try to be as gentle as possible.
3: Can you see it?
0: Yes, it's not really embedded very deeply, but it's in a critical place. I can just get hold of it.
3: Can I help you at all?
0: No, I'm getting it now. I think I can.
3: You can't help him now, Tarzan.
0: No, poor fellow. But I did get the bullet out, Beaumont. It's a .32, by a strange coincidence, the same caliber as your pistol.
3: My pistol hasn't been fired. You can examine it if you like.
0: What have you done with Daladier?
3: My men are holding him in that tent over there.
0: I saw no gun on him.
3: I admit I couldn't find his gun after the shooting, but he's responsible, all right. He killed Berger, and he undoubtedly killed Johnny Convey, too. Who set that fire? Tarzan, did you find out?
0: No. By the time I pulled you and Daladier apart, whoever it was had made his escape.
3: I don't believe it was anyone from outside the camp. I think Daladier here set the fire in order to kill the rest of us.
4: See here, Beaumont.
3: I see perfectly. The gold is very tempting, isn't it, Daladier?
4: You ought to know, Mr. Beaumont.
3: Tarzan, I demand that you help us tie up Daladier and take him back as a prisoner.
0: We have no evidence of his guilt on any of those charges. Remember, we suspected poor Herr Berger just yesterday. We didn't even believe he was a scientist.
3: Well, if he'd shown us the papers we later found in his wallet...
0: I personally am less suspicious of Daladier than I am of you, Beaumont.
3: Oh, perhaps you and the Frenchman are in this together. Don't forget Berger was killed during a period when you were out of sight of the camp. Perhaps you were hunting. Perhaps you weren't.
0: If we're through with our accusations for the night, maybe we can all get some sleep.
4: Well, we are awake, so we might as well get on. We should reach the cave by dawn.
3: Well, I'm for pushing on tonight.
0: All right, perhaps it's time we got this over with.

0: I have a feeling that the sight of our goal will make the murderer reveal his hand.
1: The safari reached the jagged rocks that protected the cave just as the sudden Congo dawn broke over the jungle. Tarzan watched Beaumont and Daladier carefully, but neither of them dashed forward. Neither revealed the all-consuming mania for gold that leads a man to murder. They walked slowly forward toward the cave's yawning mouth. Together, the three of them entered the damp, inky black cavern. Cautiously, they approached the corner where Johnny Convey had hidden his treasure.
2: Down to the ground!
3: I don't know who you are, but I'm ready.
4: No, don't swallow him anymore. I give him...
3: All right, come outside while we can see you.
4: Right.
5: He's a rough-looking character, all right. How did he find out about the cave? Who is he?
3: Why did you fire at us?
4: I thought you were animals or savages or something. I've been lost in the jungle for days. I just wandered in there by accident.
5: A likely story.
3: Just a minute, Beaumont. He may be telling the truth.
4: Why, I'm telling the truth. I didn't touch any of the gold.
5: Maybe you just got here. Maybe you didn't have time.
6: You and your continual suspicions, Beaumont. I think the man is telling the truth, and we ought to help him. He got badly scratched up in that skirmish.
3: Mr. Beaumont has some first aid equipment. If you'll take off your shirt, we'll paint those scratches.
4: No, I don't want to take off my shirt.
3: Why? What are you trying to hide?
4: You can't make me do it. I won't.
3: I'll do it for you, then.
5: Gold nugget around his neck. The one poor Johnny Convey wore.
3: Oh, no, you don't. You're staying right here and you're answering a few questions.
5: I've got my gun trained on him, Tarzan.
6: You can count on me if he starts any trouble, Monsieur Tarzan.
3: It looks as though Lulu didn't bring you any more luck than it brought Johnny Convey.
4: I should have left it on him.
3: Who are you? Why did you kill him?
4: To get the map. I was a bartender at a cafe back in Homme du Mar. I heard Berger and him talking about the gold one night. I thought I could get here before the rest of you, but you kept getting closer and closer to me.
3: You were afraid we'd meet and that Berger would recognize you. That's why you killed him, too, huh?
4: Yes. Go ahead. Kill me.
3: No. No, we'll take you back to Homme du Mar for punishment. And we'll take Johnny's gold back, too. So that three people in America may have the things he'd planned. It's ironic that they have to be purchased at the cost of Johnny Convey's life.

0: We hope that you've enjoyed our story of Congo Murder and that you'll remain for a preview of our next exciting story of Tarzan. It is a strange world, this isolated village of the Karmiki people. At one side of the Maji is the mission school and the tiny church. At the other, the temple of Miyomoko, the moon god, and the Hima of Miyomoko, its high priest. The constant struggle between the high priest and the Reverend Collier, between paganism and Christianity, flares into dramatic battle in our story of Congo Christmas.
1: Included in our cast were Jack Moyles, Eddie Firestone, Raymond Lawrence, and Jay Novello. Tarzan, the transcribed creation of the famous Edgar Rice Burroughs, is produced by Walter White, Jr., prepared for radio by Bud Lesser, with original music by Albert Glasser. 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
1: 31 and a half, 32, 33, 35, 40, and 10 is 50, and 50 is a pound. 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

They seek him here, they seek him there. Those Frenchies seek him everywhere. Is he in heaven? Is he in hell? That damned elusive Pimpernel.

Ernest Goring, star of the motion picture Red Shoes, as Baroness Orczy's immortal character, the Scarlet Pimpernel.

0: I remember one day Tony Dewhurst and I, disguised as citizens of the French Republic, were strolling past the Tuileries when we saw a notice pasted on the wall.
1: Say, Blakeney, look at that. 50,000 francs reward.
2: Some poor devil on the run, I suppose. I wonder who it can be.
0: I wonder.
2: Well, let's go over and see, shall we? The commune will pay the above sum for information leading to the apprehension alive, the alive, you notice, in capital letters, of the Englishman known as Anthony...
1: Why, damnation, that's me!
0: This man is a dangerous enemy of the Republic and is believed to be a member of the subversive organization known as the League of the Scarlet Pimpernel. His description is age 28, height 5 feet 11, weight 12 stone, grey eyes, fair hair. He has a mole below the right eye and a small scar on the left temple.
2: Oh, they couldn't be much more accurate, could they? To imagine our friend Citizen Chauvelin is behind this.
0: And I should think it's certain.
2: 50,000 francs. I must thank him sometime. I didn't realize he valued me quite so highly. What's it all about, I wonder? Why this sudden desire for the pleasure of my company?
0: I don't know. But whatever it is, I don't like it.
2: Oh, my dear fellow, you don't take this nonsense seriously, do you?
0: I'm afraid I do.
1: Oh, for heaven's sake.
0: Listen, Tony. You know Chauvelin as well as I do. He doesn't cause notices like this to be published for the fun of it. There's something behind it. It's part of some deep scheme. I'd give a lot to know what it is.
2: 50,000 francs?
0: Twice that.
1: My dear Blakeney, don't...
0: Come on, let's get back to the inn. I think we should talk this over with Harding and Fuchs.
3: You never had 50,000 of them for you, Fuchs, did you? As a matter of fact, I saw a copy of the same notice in the Rue Saint-Honoré.
4: And I saw one in the Rue d'Amboise.
0: I have no doubt they're displayed all over Paris.
3: Well, what's it all mean?
2: Blakeney seems to think Chauvelin is cooking up some typically crafty plan.
4: Shouldn't be at all surprised.
0: It's obvious. And I'm worried.
1: Oh, really?
0: Tony, I want you to do me a favor. I want you to... disappear for a while.
1: Disappear?
0: I want you to return to England and stay there till I send for you.
1: Oh, but that's ridiculous.
0: I don't think so.
1: Sorry, the answer's no.
0: Very well, since you won't do it voluntarily, I'm ordering you to go.
1: Yes, but now look
0: here. I mean it, Tony. As head of the League, it's my right to give orders, and as a member, it's your duty to obey.
1: I know that, but, well, hang it all, why?
2: Simply because Chauvelin offers a reward for me and publishes a description of me. You don't suggest I'm in any more real danger now than I was, say, yesterday? Or indeed that I'm in any more danger than yourself or Harding or Fuchs?
0: It's my belief you're in very grave danger.
2: Then you do know what's behind this.
0: No, I don't. But I know Chauvelin. I've studied the workings of that mind of his, and I shall be much happier when you're beyond his reach.
2: Well, perhaps that's his idea. Perhaps he hopes this will drive me out of France.
1: Huh. That's it, of course.
2: He's simply trying to frighten
0: me. Nonsense. He's much too intelligent to imagine he could do that. I tell you, there's something behind all this. You'll leave tonight for the coast.
2: Tonight? But I have an important appointment tonight.
0: Who with?
2: Well, there was a girl I met.
0: You leave tonight. Harding, you'll go with him as far as Dieppe and see him safely embarked.
3: Certainly.
1: Oh, really? I do.
0: Those are my orders.
2: All right. If I've got to go, I've got to go, I suppose. I still think this whole thing's absurd.
0: Tony had every reason to be disgruntled, of course. Even to myself, I couldn't explain my fears for his safety. They were purely intuitive, but nevertheless, they were strong. And the next few days, while we awaited Harding's return, did nothing to abate them. And then, one evening, as Fuchs and I were passing the time at backgammon...
5: Blakeney! Oh, Fuchs! Oh, thank God you're here.
0: Harding, what's happened?
5: Bad news, Blakeney.
0: Tony?
5: Yes.
0: Not dead.
5: No. They took him alive.
0: They?
5: Chauvelin's men. At least, I assume that's where they were.
0: But how did it happen?
5: Well, someone must have recognized us as we were passing through Beauvais. Fast horseman overtook us soon after we left the town. Obviously, he went on to Gurney and warned the garrison there. We rode right into an ambush. There was no shooting, no swordplay. They were clearly determined to get us alive.
0: How many of them were there?
5: Oh, 9 or 10.
0: Well, how on earth did you manage to escape?
5: Well, that's the extraordinary thing. They seemed to concentrate on Tony. Only a couple of them came at me. I winged one fellow, managed to unseat the other. Then I turned to help Tony, but it was too late. They'd already had him secure. I had no chance against that lot of them, so I spurred my horse and ran for it. I know, it doesn't sound terribly heroic.
0: That's all right, Harding. You did the sensible thing. No point in both of you being caught.
4: What's happened to Tony now?
5: I haven't an idea. I've been riding hard ever since.
0: Were you pursued?
5: Yes, a couple of them set out after me, but they gave it up after 4 or 5 miles.
0: Why, I wonder? Their mounts must have been fresher than yours.
5: Well, that's what I thought, too. I couldn't understand it when I risked a glance back and there was no sign of them. Seemed almost as though they didn't particularly want to catch me.
0: That sounds ridiculous. I'm not so sure. Tony was their real quarry.
4: But why?
0: It's my belief that this is tied up in some way with that notice about Tony.
5: The one offering the reward?
0: Well, yes.
4: What makes you think there's a connection?
0: Well, the notice specified that Tony was to be apprehended. Alive.
4: Yes, but
0: clearly from Harding's story, every care was taken to get him alive.
4: Naturally, to make sure of collecting the reward.
0: No. I'm convinced there's more to it than that. A great deal more.
5: Perhaps you're right, but what?
4: Maybe they think they can torture him into betraying the rest of us in the league.
0: No. Chauvelin knows Tony's quality. He knows nothing would force him to talk. Besides, he's much too subtle for that sort of thing.
4: Well, then what is behind it all?
0: Oh, I wish I knew. You say those fellows who ambushed you came from the garrison of Gournay?
5: I imagine they must have.
0: Right. Well, you better have a decent meal and a good sleep, Harding.
5: Right.
0: You see, tomorrow morning, 3 peasants from Gournay who've come all the way to Paris to sell their produce will be setting out on the journey home.

0: To maintain our disguise, we were obliged to travel by wagon. And it was 3 days later when we reached our destination. A little reconnoitering elicited the fact that the rank and file of the town's small garrison were in the habit of drinking in the evenings at a tavern called L'Envers. We managed to obtain a room there, and after supper that night, we went into the drinking parlor. There were several people of the town there, and about a dozen troops. The atmosphere was noisy, full of good cheer.
1: Hold on, Lord. A flagon of red wine.
2: Service,
1: citizen. Come, mes amis, a spare bench, a spare table, if you please. Let us sit.
2: Good to rest one's bones after a long day on the road.
3: That it is, indeed.
0: Look about you carefully, Harding. See if you can identify any of these men.
2: I'll do my best, but when you're fighting for your life, you've no time to waste studying faces.
0: That's true. All the same. Look out, the landlord's coming.
2: Your wine, citizen.
1: Merci bien.
2: You are strangers here?
1: Oh, we have a farm near Quebec on the lower Seine.
2: Quebec, huh? Ah, then you must know my cousin, Jean-Pierre Dupin.
1: But of course. Imagine that, you two. Here is the cousin of old Dupin.
3: Oh, how extraordinary.
2: It's a small world. Old, but he is not old.
1: Oh, we speak of him so as a term of endearment. It is the custom in Quebec, you understand.
2: That's right. Good old Jean-Pierre. And how is that wife of his? What's her name again? It is foolish of me, but I have forgotten.
1: His wife, oui. Let me think. It is strange, you know, but I can't...
3: Is it Marie?
1: No, not Marie. Madame Dupin. I have it on the tip of my tongue.
2: Landlord! Excuse me, citizens. A customer. Coming.
0: That was a near one.
4: I say, Blakeney, that sergeant, the one who's just come in, he was one of them.
0: Are you sure?
4: Positive. He was one of those who attacked me, the one I unseated.
0: Right. You stay here. Leave him to me.
1: Is it permitted for a mere civilian to buy a soldier a glass of wine?
2: And why not?
1: Excellent. Then you will do me the honor?
2: Merci.
1: Landlord, wine for the sergeant and myself.
2: At once, citizen.
1: I have just come back from Paris.
2: Uh-huh.
1: There is much talk there, you know, of the bravery of the garrison of Gournay a few days ago in capturing a desperate English spy.
2: Oh, is that so?
1: You were perhaps involved in this affair yourself?
2: And do I say it in all modesty, citizen? It was my affair.
1: You mean you caught him single-handed?
2: Well, almost.
1: And no doubt you will have the reward.
2: Oh, one has one's hopes.
1: Provided, of course, you were able to take this blackguard alive. That was, as I recall, a stipulation.
2: Oh, he's alive, all right. Your wine, citizen. Merci.
1: Thank you. Your health, sergeant.
2: And yours.
1: You were saying he is alive, this fellow.
2: Oh, very much so. We treated him as gently as a newborn babe.
1: You have him well locked up in the garrison cells, I guess.
2: Oh, no. He's too big a fish to risk like that. He's in a much safer place than is possible in Gournay.
1: Where?
2: That would be telling, citizen.
1: Perhaps I can guess.
2: Oh, perhaps.
1: Would it be in the fortress at Amiens?
2: You are not even wrong.
1: Oh, wrong direction, eh? Then it must be Rouen.
2: I haven't said so.
1: No, of course not.
2: You'll keep it yourself, citizen.
1: Oh, no.
2: It is supposed to be a secret.
1: My dear sergeant, I am the soul of discretion. Let us drink again.
0: 2 days later, still in disguise, we were in Rouen. There we made contact with Gaston Leverrier, a reliable agent to whom we explained our mission. With some difficulty and through tortuous channels, he was at last able to arrange a meeting between myself and a man named Aimandrou, a warder at the fortress.
5: Citizen Leverrier tells me you are interested in a certain prisoner of ours.
1: Yes, the Englishman named Dewhurst.
5: Oh, that one. A desperate character. He has not been very cooperative, I'm afraid. Not, as you might say, amenable to reason.
1: Englishmen rarely are. Would it be possible to get a message to him?
5: It could be done, but it would be dangerous. It would cost money.
1: How much?
5: 2,000 francs.
1: You will get the money when you do the job.
5: Oh, no. I want it now.
1: You ask a lot, citizen. How do I know you will not just take the 2,000 francs and do nothing?
5: You will have to trust me.
1: 1,000 now and 1,000 when you bring back a reply.
5: No. 2,000 now.
1: All right. Here it is.
5: Thank you, my friend. And the message?
1: Just tell him Percy is here.
5: Percy? That is you?
1: Never mind who it is. That is the message.
5: You will know what to reply?
1: I think so.
5: Very well. I will make it my business to see him tonight. We will meet again tomorrow, here at the same place, at the same time, and you will have his answer. Now, I suggest you go. I will give you 5 minutes grace. It would not be wise for us to be seen together.
0: I didn't trust Evandro an inch, and it was with no great feeling of hope that I turned up next day. But he arrived on time to the minute and greeted me with a crooked smile that was meant to be reassuring.
5: All is well, monsieur. Your message is delivered, and I have a reply.
1: What is it?
5: To prove I am not lying, I asked him to write it. Here it is.
1: I knew you would find me. I am to be moved to Paris on Saturday week.
5: Very brief, I am afraid. But there was no time to write more. Well, you recognize his hand, monsieur?
1: Yes, it is from Monsieur Dewhurst, all right. Do you know anything of this move he speaks of?
5: Only that it is on the personal order of Citizen Chauvelin.
1: I might have known it. He'll be taken under close escort, of course.
5: Naturally.
1: How many men?
5: Oh, it's difficult to say. Perhaps 6, perhaps 8.
1: And the route?
5: By way of Vernon et Mantes.
1: I have another 1,000 francs here. Can you get a message back to him?
5: It is possible.
1: Good. Here. Take the money and tell him we shall meet soon.

0: We could afford to leave nothing to chance to rescue Tony. I sent Fuchs off to Dieppe to bring reinforcements from our depot there. And on the day Tony was to begin his journey, there were 8 of us lying in ambush a few miles on the Paris side of Rouen. Towards the middle of the morning, we saw a number of horsemen approaching. As they drew near, we were able to identify them as 6 armed troops with an unarmed man in the center.
1: It's Tony, all right. I can recognize him.
0: See the way he's drooping? He's sick. Either that or he's been ill-treated. Now, remember, you fellows, no one's to show himself till I give the signal. Then each pick his man and make sure of him.
2: I'll take the big fellow on the right.
1: I'll have the one next to him.
0: Ah, there they come. Now, right! The advantage was all in our favor. I forced the way straight to Tony and cut his bonds. Then, in accordance with our prearranged plan, Harding, Fuchs, and I broke free. And with Tony, we rode hell for leather towards Paris, leaving our comrades from Dieppe to cope with the troops. Speed was the one thing that mattered. And it wasn't till we changed horses at Louviers that we realized there was something vitally wrong with Tony.
3: Tony, what is it? You're ill.
4: No. I'm all right.
3: Nonsense. Yeah, you can hardly stand. What have they done to you?
4: I was tired, that's all.
3: Tired?
4: Yes, sir. I haven't slept very much.
1: He needs a rest, Percy. Couldn't we stay here an hour or so?
0: It's too dangerous.
2: But he's in no fit state for a hard ride.
1: Well, can't you see he's on the verge of collapse?
4: Oh, Blakeney is right. We've got to push off.
0: Sorry, Tony. Every minute's precious, you know.
4: I know. And don't worry about me. I'll see it through.
0: That's the spirit. Come on, you fellows. We reached Paris at last, and the sanctuary of our inn. All of us deadly exhausted, and Tony swaying in the saddle, barely conscious. He slept for 12 hours and ate hungrily when he woke. But even then he was still in a bad way. And it wasn't until we had learned his story that we understood why.
4: It started as soon as I reached Rouen. They put me in a cell painted stark white with great oil lamps hanging from the rafters. The light was so strong it almost blinded me. There was no escaping it. My eyes and head began to ache. Within a few hours, I thought I should go mad. It was terrible.
2: Take it easy, Tony.
4: I tried to sleep, stretched out on the stone floor, but they wouldn't let me. There was a jailer outside my door, and every time I closed my eyes, he'd prod me awake with a long stick.
1: Short of softening up, Princess, eh?
4: Yes, that's what it was.
2: How about food?
4: Oh, now and then they'd bring me water and dry bread, but I couldn't eat. All I wanted was to sleep and to escape from that ghastly, terrible light.
1: How long did this go on?
4: Oh, I don't know. I lost count of time. They came in and started to question me one at a time in relays, hour after hour. I used to fall asleep as they were talking, and they'd fling my head back and slap my cheeks till I was awake again. I can't tell you what it was like.
0: What sort of questions, Tony?
4: Oh, all sorts. About the League and its headquarters and its members and agents. Kept asking me the same things over and over again. But I didn't talk. You've got to believe me. I didn't tell them a thing.
1: Of course you didn't, old chap.
0: And this went on all the time you were in Rouen?
4: Yes, the whole fortnight. Now and then, towards the end, they'd let me sleep for 10 or 15 minutes, just to taste the joy of it, as it were. Then they'd prod me awake and start it all over again. And all the time, those awful glaring lights.
1: It's over now, Tony.
4: I didn't talk, Blakeney. I swear I didn't.
0: That's all right. That's all right. Take him back to his room, you fellows. He's going to need careful nursing for the next few days.
2: Poor devil. He's been through it, all right. Come on, Tony.
1: Yes, come on, OJ.
0: It took a week or more for Tony to get back to something like his normal self. But even so, his ordeal in Rouen had left its mark, ineradicably, it seemed. He was unable to concentrate for long, and often when we were talking, he'd go off at a sudden tangent. It had done something to his memory, too. Some things were clear enough, but others were hazy. Incidents and places, even names.
4: Gabrielle? Gabrielle? Who's she?
1: You remember Gabrielle Labouchere?
4: Oh, the name's familiar.
2: My dear fellow, it's not above a month ago. Montreux, the crooked lawyer. The man who sent her father to the guillotine.
4: Montreux? Oh, yes, of course, yes.
1: You remember how Blakeney posed as a British spy and allowed Chauvelin to find documents incriminating Montreux, forged documents, of course, so that he too felt Madame stealing his?
4: Oh, yes, it's beginning to come back to me now. That was very clever of you, Blakeney.
2: Oh, it seemed rather obvious to me. Well, it fooled Chauvelin.
4: And Gabrielle, what happened to her?
2: We sent her to England.
1: Tony, you must remember.
4: Yes, I'm sorry, my brain just doesn't seem to function these days.
2: You've been through a bad time. I think you should go home for a while.
4: To England?
2: Yes. You need a rest.
4: I'd rather not. I'll be all right soon. I'm sure I shall. Time, that's all I need. Just a little time to get over the horror of Rouen.
2: Another fortnight, and Tony seemed almost back to normal. I had been working for some time on a plan to establish a second escape route from Paris to England for refugees from the revolution in case our normal one broke down. The details were now all completed, and it remained only to put them into effect. That evening, I called a conference. Fuchs and Tony arrived, but though we waited half an hour, there was no sign of Harding.
5: I can't think what's happened to him.
4: No, nor I. It's so unlike him to be unpunctual.
5: He did know where we were to meet this evening.
2: Yes, I told him this morning. When did you see him last, Fuchs?
5: About midday. I went out.
2: And he was still there?
5: Yes.
4: He was still here when I went out at 2:00.
2: He must have gone off somewhere during the afternoon and not returned.
4: You don't think he's in trouble, do you?
2: Let's hope not.
5: I shouldn't think so. I should think he's just forgotten.
4: Oh, anyhow, let's get on with the business, shall we?
2: Well, we may as well, I suppose. Well, now, as I've told you, I've been working on this new plan. I've established a chain of reliable agents in various towns and villages between here and the coast. And it's simply a matter now of making sure the organization works smoothly.
4: Oh, how do you propose to do that?
2: By putting it to the practical test. You two and Harding will play the parts of French refugees, and you'll make your way from town to town and from agent to agent between here and Boulogne.
4: We shall need a list of the agents.
2: Well, naturally, I have it here.
4: Well, have you got copies for us?
2: No, of course not. That'd be too dangerous. You know that, Tony. You'll have to learn them off by heart.
5: Much safer. Who are they, Percy?
2: Well, the first one is Monsieur Charles Pelletier, draper of Chantilly.
5: Charles Pelletier, draper, Chantilly.
2: Yes, got that. The second, Father Dumont, parish priest of Liancourt.
5: Dumont, parish priest, Liancourt.
4: Dumont, Liancourt. Who's next?
2: The third, Monsieur Paul Lemain, butcher. It's you, Harding. Well, about time you turned up.
1: Sorry, I was detained on important business.
2: Well, this also happens to be important.
1: Not as important as mine. Tony?
4: Yes?
1: You used to be a first-rate swordsman.
4: Huh?
1: Has your unfortunate experience in Rouen affected your skill, do you think?
4: I don't imagine so.
1: Well, now's your chance to find out. Draw!
5: Harding!
4: Have you gone crazy?
1: If you don't draw and defend yourself, I'll run you through, I swear it.
2: Don't be a fool, Harding. Put up your sword.
1: You two keep out of this. Between Dewhurst and myself. I'll give you 3 seconds, Tony.
4: If I'm going to fight, at least I'd like to know what it's about.
1: You don't know?
4: Can't even guess.
1: Very well. I brand you traitor.
5: What?
1: Traitor and spy. I'm for you, Dewhurst. 1, 2, right.
5: For heaven's sake.
1: I claim a challenger's rights. No interference. En garde.
5: We've got to do something, Blakeney. They'll kill each other.
2: No. Let them continue.
5: But Harding and Dewhurst, it's incredible. If you won't check them,
2: you'll
5: I will.
2: You stay where you are, folks.
5: But listen.
2: That's an order.
5: Harding, you've killed Tony.
1: I meant to.
5: But why?
2: Tony Dewhurst was my closest friend, Harding. He saved my life a dozen times. I let you fight on because I trust you too well to believe you could be wrong. But if you've made some ghastly mistake...
1: I've made no mistake, Blakeney. I left a visitor outside. Excuse me. Come in.
4: Hello, you chaps.
6: Tony!
5: Am I dreaming or something?
6: Oh, thank God you're alive. Thank God.
5: But this is fantastic. It's impossible. You were killed a moment ago. There's your body on the floor.
4: I seem to be quite a magician, don't I? In 2 places at once.
5: Well, then, this isn't you?
4: Well, I don't think so. At least I certainly hope not.
1: Come and look, Tony.
4: Gad, he is like me, isn't he? We might be identical twins.
5: But I just don't understand. Who is he?
1: That's something we shall probably never know. I dare say Chauvelin could tell us, but I don't imagine he will.
5: You mean he's one of Chauvelin's men?
4: Well, he was, till Harding transferred him into the past.
0: Yes. I think it's all quite clear now. I began to see the light while you were fighting him, Harding.
1: You realized then he was an imposter?
0: Yes, that's why I refused to let you interfere, Fuchs.
5: But how did you know?
0: My dear fellow, he may have looked like Tony and spoken like Tony, but he didn't fight like Tony.
5: I see your point. But even so, I'm still completely in the dark. Won't somebody explain, please?
0: Well, some time ago, our friend Chauvelin must have met a man who was Tony's almost exact double. He realized that here was a wonderful opportunity to play us at our own game. First, it was necessary for him to capture Tony.
5: Hence those notices and the big reward, I suppose.
0: Then it was necessary to give his double a chance to watch Tony's particular mannerisms, gestures, way of speaking, and so on.
4: Yes, sir, I had a feeling someone was watching me through a spy hole all the while I was in prison at Rouen.
0: And then Chauvelin had to arrange for us to rescue Tony, as he knew we were bound to try.
5: Only it wasn't Tony we rescued at all, but his double.
0: Yes.
5: But even so, that jailer fellow...
0: Working on Chauvelin's instructions?
5: Then the note he brought you from Tony was a fake.
4: No, Montreux fooled me as well as Blakeney. It was he who told me I was to be moved to Paris on a certain day, and he suggested I should write and pass on the news.
5: I see. So we accepted this fellow as Tony, talked freely in front of him of things we'd done and things we planned to do.
0: Even down to the details of our new escape route. Just as well you intervened when you did, Harding, or that list of names would have been in Chauvelin's possession tonight.
5: And within a week, every person on it would have gone to the guillotine. Phew, what an escape.

0: You know, Tony, there's still one thing you haven't explained.
1: Oh, what's that?
0: Well, how you escaped from Rouen.
1: Oh, that was easy. Well, every man has his price, even the jailer Aimondre.
0: Well, you were able to bribe him?
1: Oh, yes, with a promise of 20,000 francs and a safe passage to England.
2: I'll wager it was the passage to England that did the trick. Amazing, isn't it, the number of Frenchmen these days who seem to have a deep-rooted objection to living in France?
0: Just as well. Otherwise, the Scarlet Pimpernel and his friends would be out of a job.

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3: Control tower back to CX-4. Wind southeast. Ceiling 12 miles ahead.
2: Okay, this is Hop Harrigan. Coming in. Yes, it's America's ace of the airwaves. Coming in for another transcribed episode in the adventures of Hop Harrigan.
4: Say, gang, we have a guest with us this afternoon whose rather special abilities are closely related to Hop's and Tank's present adventure. He's Gene Wyckoff, a former chimes master at Cornell University. Mr. Wyckoff, would you tell us something about the chimes at Cornell?
5: Well, Glenn, the Cornell chime is a set of 18 bells secured in the top of the university library tower. These bells are musically tuned to cover a range of an octave and a half of black and white notes on a piano.
4: And is the Cornell chime played like a piano?
5: Well, yes and no. You see, the bells themselves are fixed. They don't move. But steel clappers inside each bell are fastened by means of chains to a long keyboard some 20 feet below the bells. Each key to which the chain is fastened resembles a wheelbarrow handle and must be forced down with some pressure to ring the bell.
4: Well, that sounds like work.
5: Oh, it is, but it's a good deal of fun, too, especially during songs where the chimes master wants to play three bells at once for a musical chord. Then he must leap into the air and come down on the keyboard with one hand on each key and his knee striking down a third. 3 10-minute recitals are played on the Cornell chime every school day, and because of their music, anyone who's ever been on the Cornell campus will never forget the chimes.
4: Gang, Mr. Wyckoff, in addition to being able to play the chimes, is also able to pilot a plane. So he will tell us about student flying at Cornell in a few minutes. Don't forget to listen. And now to our story. Delayed by a violent tropical storm and then a forced landing on the desolate Pacific coastline of Peru, Hop, Tank, and John Temple fell far behind in their pursuit of Carlos Mendez. And as we continue now, they are roaring southeastward through a morning sky, skimming the mountain peaks of Bolivia, crowding all possible speed out of their twin-engine B-26 bomber.
6: I think we can make Mendez Ranch with refueling, Hop?
2: Oh, yes, easily. And to be on the safe side, I got some spare gas drums at La Paz.
6: Then when will we reach Cañada Verde?
2: A Tank, where are we now?
7: Just past a town called San Lucas. Got about another 700 miles to go.
2: Then we'll be another 2.5, maybe 3 hours at the most.
6: That'll make it noon.
2: Uh-huh.
6: Mendez must have landed before dawn. He'll have had 6 hours to get rid of the bell.
2: And Gale. Oh, I don't know, Tank. After all, he didn't take her with him for nothing.
7: Yeah, but he ain't the kind of a guy to kid around either. Remember what he did to those poor guys from the trucking company? I'm awful worried.
4: However, 700 miles to the southeast, at Mendez Ranch at Cañada Verde, Gail seems to be quite safe for the moment. But she's nearly frantic with worry over young Christopher Cross, who, trying to help Gail, hid under the bell when it was loaded aboard the plane and is now in imminent danger of being found. A large crane has been moved into position by the open cargo doors of the Fairchild, and the bell is about to be lifted out. As his men prepare to begin operations, Mendez stands by Gail.
8: In a few moments now, we will be ready, Miss Nolan.
9: Ready for what?
8: To reveal the secret of the bell. You are interested, are you not?
9: Oh, yes, very.
8: Miss Nolan, what is wrong?
9: Wrong?
8: You are very pale. You seem agitated. What is it?
9: Nothing.
8: Oh, come now, tell me. I'm not blind.
9: Oh, it's the trip, I guess. I'm awfully tired.
8: Of course. As soon as the bell is removed from the plane, I shall take you to the house. A room is being prepared for you now.
9: Thank you.
10: Mendez!
8: Yes, Fogo!
10: We are headed.
8: Good. Then proceed.
10: Attention!
9: Chris!
8: Well, what was that?
9: I didn't say anything.
8: I'm sorry, I thought you spoke to me.
9: No.
8: Miss Nolan, there is something wrong. Are you ill?
9: No. No, please leave me alone.
8: Very well.
10: Slowly. Slowly.
8: Be careful, Fogo!
10: Do not worry. Everything is all right. Now, stop!
8: There, you see, Miss Nolan, the bell has been removed from the airplane.
9: Yes. Yes, I see.
4: Gail stares wide-eyed at the massive bell, now suspended in midair, swaying almost imperceptibly at the end of the crane. But where is Chris? Then, in a flash, she remembers. He must be hanging onto the tongue of the bell. And should anyone look under the edge, he will be discovered.
10: Menders?
8: Yes?
10: You wish to examine the bell out here?
8: No, have it taken into the barn.
10: Very well. Start the engine of the tractor.
9: What are you going to do now, Senor Menders?
8: Reveal the secret, as I told you, Miss Nolan.
9: But how?
8: Come into the barn with us and you shall see.
9: Oh.
8: Or would you rather go to your room and rest?
9: Oh, no, no.
8: Am I sure you feel well enough? I am quite concerned about you, Miss Nolan.
9: It's nothing, really. After all, you've been telling me so much about the secret. You don't think I could rest till I find out what it was.
8: Of course. Come this way.
9: Men are walking pretty close to the bell, aren't they?
8: What of it?
9: Well, if that chain should break, it might fall on me.
8: Do not worry. The chain will not break.
9: Do all of your men know the secret of the bell?
8: Hardly. Vogel and I are the only ones in the world who know the value of the Lakeville bell.
9: They've reached the barn.
8: Yes, only a few minutes now. Vogel!
10: Yeah?
8: Are the torches in the barn?
10: Yeah.
8: Let us go into the barn, Miss Nolan.
9: Do you think I should?
8: Why not?
9: Vogel is watching me. I don't think he likes the idea.
8: Do not pay any attention to him. Hurry up, Vogel!
10: I am working as fast as possible.
8: Sit here, Miss Nolan.
9: Thank you.
8: Vogel, tell the men to wait outside and then close the door.
10: Where are todos? Enseguida.
8: We are ready, Vogel.
10: I'm ready. Are you?
8: Yes, of course. Get the torch.
10: What about her?
8: What about her?
10: She is not staying here.
8: Vogel, Miss Nolan is my guest. You will treat her as such.
10: Menders, for the last time.
8: Yes, Vogel, for the last time. I am giving the orders, Miss Nolan, stay.
10: I will not have it.
8: So? Then, my dear Vogel, if the circumstances are not to your liking, you have only to leave the barn.
10: Leave? Now?
8: This moment.
10: After all I have done? You cannot cheat me out of my share?
8: I have no intention of cheating you, Vogel, as long as you obey my orders. Now, have I made your position clear?
10: You cannot do this to me.
8: Vogel, think for a moment. You are here on my ranch, surrounded by my men. One word from me, and need I say more?
10: No. I understand perfectly.
8: I thought so. Now shall we proceed?
10: As you wish.
8: Then get the torch.
10: Very well.
9: What are you going to do, Senor Mendes?
8: Cut into the bell with acetylene torches.
9: Cut into it?
8: Yes. Oh, come now, Miss Nolan. Surely you must have realized by now that there is something of great value within the bell.
9: Yes, there certainly is.
8: I beg your pardon. You know?
9: Well, I know because of what you told me.
8: But...
10: Mendes, I have the torch.
8: Proceed then, Vogel.
10: Any special place?
8: It makes no difference. Hurry, I am anxious to see it.
10: Very well. Stand back.
8: Over here, Miss Nolan. All right, Vogel. Now watch, Miss Nolan. Watch.
4: His voice sinking to a sharp whisper, Mendes stares at the spluttering glare of the acetylene torch as Vogel, leaning close to the bell, begins to cut into the hard metal casing. In a moment, the secret of the Lakeville bell will be revealed. But what of Chris inside? Gang, you won't want to miss the gripping climax of today's episode, so stand by. Gang, our guest today is Mr. Gene Wyckoff, a former chimes master at Cornell University at Ithaca, New York. Mr. Wyckoff has told us about how the bells are played. Now, I wonder if he'd tell us how you learn to play them.
5: Well, it's something like the way you learn to fly. A chimes student learns control of the keys and practices with the bells disconnected from the keyboard. Then, when the fatal day comes, he solos, for better or for worse.
4: And speaking of soloing, please tell us something about flying at Cornell.
5: Well, Glenn, the university doesn't have a flying school of its own, but that didn't stop about 60 students from getting together and forming the Cornell Pilots Club, whose members took flying lessons down at the Ithaca Municipal Airport in the valley at the southern end of Lake Cayuga. The manager there, Mr. Pete, is an old-time pilot who operates on one main rule: use your head. And by putting the students on their own, wise guy flying, buzzing the university, and scaring the chimes player in the top of the Cornell Tower is kept at a minimum.
4: And did you get your private pilot's license while at Cornell?
5: Why, yes, I did. And although I didn't find time to attend all the pilots' club meetings, I often worked out with them, flying in spot landing contests, precision maneuvers, and cub hikes, where we'd fly south to Binghamton early in the morning, have a special breakfast, and fly back to the campus just in time to miss the first class. Flying has proven tops up at Cornell, both as a practical and entertaining hobby.
4: And as technical development continues, as private planes become safer and cheaper, more and more such flying clubs will spring up all over the country, encouraging all of us to remember that America needs flyers. And now back to our story. It is nearly noon, and flying with throttle wide open, Hop, Tank, and John Temple are nearing Cañada Verde. The young pilot drops the nose of his ship and dives down to an altitude of 500 feet as Tank checks the terrain below against his charts.
7: We ought to be crossing the Salad River pretty soon.
11: The what river?
7: That's what it says.
6: Let's see, Tank.
7: Here.
6: That's the Salado River, Tank.
7: Oh, how far is the river from Mendez Ranch? Looks like it runs alongside the eastern edge of the ranch.
11: Good. Watch for it.
7: That ranch is awful big. Almost 10 miles across.
6: We'll look for his house as soon as we cross the river.
7: Suppose he sees us.
11: Well, he'll have to see us, Tank. You can't sneak up on him in this plane.
7: Well, once we find a place, why don't we just keep going, then land a couple of miles away and walk back?
6: No, that would take too much time. Besides, he'll know something's up the minute we fly over the ranch. They don't see U.S. Army planes around here every day.
7: Then we land in his front yard right out in the open?
6: I think that's best. Don't you, Hop?
11: Yes, he won't have too much time to think up an alibi if we can work fast enough.
7: Hey, there's the river.
11: Okay, fellas. On your toes.
4: Closing in on their target, Hop, Tank, and John Temple peer ahead through the windshield, watching for the first glimpse of the Mendez Ranch house. Meanwhile, several miles ahead, the Mendez Ranch is quiet and peaceful. It is the hour of the midday siesta. No one is to be seen. Suddenly, the rear door of the house opens, and Gail Nolan appears. Looking around cautiously for a second, she darts across the yard to the barn, and after fumbling with the catch, finally opens the door and makes her way into the gloomy interior. She rushes over to the bell and calls out.
9: Chris, Chris, can you hear me? Chris! Oh, good heavens.
4: Receiving no answer, she turns from the bell uncertainly. Suddenly, she spots the acetylene torch used by Vogel earlier that morning to cut into the bell. Pouncing on it, she fumbles with it.
9: Lord, I hope I can make this thing work. It's the only way I can get him out.
4: Finally, after agonizing seconds of struggling with it, turning knobs and switches, the torch sparks into life.
9: Oh, at last!
4: Leaning close, she applies the blue-green flame to the metal casing of the bell, trying to cut through it. But as the roaring hiss dims in her ears, she does not hear the door to the barn open. It's Vogel. He glares at her for a moment, then walks over to her slowly and stops immediately behind her.
12: Miss Nolan, it is as I thought. You have tricked Mendez, but you will not trick me.
9: No. Put down that gun.
12: I told him time and time again, but he would not listen. So I will give him proof. The torch, the bell, and your dead body.
9: No. No.
4: Her eyes wide with fear, Gail steps back. 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She cannot move another step. Slowly, Vogel lifts his ugly black revolver. 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

0: do you know something? If you stop eating bird's eye beef burgers and eat these cheap ones...
1: All right.
0: You'll save Mum enough money to buy me a Leeds United tracksuit.
1: Fantastic.
0: I mean, they look the same, don't they?
1: Might look the same, but they don't taste the same.
0: Ah, you can't tell the difference.
1: Well, I can. The cheap one's yours.
2: Bird's eye. Somehow other beef burgers just don't taste the same.
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0: Special Agent B-9 reporting for duty.
1: Agent B-9, I am assigning you to Colonel Cranach at the fortress here. Somehow, military information of the greatest importance is being stolen at this point. We are sure of this fact. Last week, a spy was killed attempting to leave the country. Complete reports of tests conducted here less than 24 hours before his death were found on his body. Here is a complete record of the case. Report to the colonel at once. Keep me informed.

0: few hours later, Agent B9 and his assistant, Rita Drake, drove to the fortress. They arrived just after lunch and found the colonel resting on the porch of his home in Officers Row.
1: I hope we haven't arrived at an inopportune time, Colonel.
2: Not at all, Deke. And I am very glad to see both you and Miss Drake. Sit down, please.
3: Thank you.
0: Colonel, this is as good a place to talk.

0: all, Dick. And I am very glad to see both you and Miss Drake. Sit down, please.
1: Thank you.
2: Well, Colonel, this is as good a place to talk as any. Have you any theories as to how the defense plans were stolen?
0: No, B-man. I have no idea at all. I am completely bewildered. I've spent hours, many hours, trying to reach a solution. I'm certain my officers are trustworthy, and yet...
2: Suppose you tell me all about the field tests, where they were conducted and under what conditions.
0: Well, our testing fields are about 10 miles to the south. Now, I'm absolutely certain the tests could not have been observed. Absolutely certain.
2: Go on.
0: None of the men taking part could possibly know the details. Of course, each would know what he himself was doing. But to fit the whole together, no.
2: No, it is impossible.
0: No one but myself and my officers could possibly do that.
2: The final plan was drawn on the field?
0: No. No. After the tests were completed, my staff gathered in my office. We all had our notes. And the final defense plan was drawn there. We worked them out there together, plotted the plan in detail. And a little after 6 in the evening, we placed everything in my safe.
2: Your officers under guard?
0: Oh, of course. There's a sentry on duty night and day. You see, Agent B-9, it's bewildering. It's in fact almost impossible. Within just a few hours after the plans were put in the safe, a spy was carrying a copy out of the country. And yet, as far as I can see, the papers in the safe show no sign of being touched.
2: Sounds baffling. Must be some explanation. Where is your office, Colonel Cranick?
0: About 100 yards from the new administration building.
2: The new administration building? Is that the building now under construction that we noticed as we came in?
0: Yes, that is it. Uh-huh. It will be completed in another 60 days. I am presently working in a temporary shelter, a typical army field office set up for me where the old administration building burned down last year.
2: I see. That's interesting. You say it's a typical office of the type you would use in the field.
0: Yes.
2: Was it built by your men here at the fortress?
0: Why, yes, of course.
2: Then I want to see that office, Colonel. Let's go there at once before word spreads around that I'm here.

0: As 8 and B-9, Rita, and the colonel walked to the temporary office quarters, B-9 asked permission for himself and Rita to examine the office thoroughly before the colonel entered.
1: You want me to wait outside the door? But why, B-9?
0: I have my reasons, colonel. I won't keep you standing here long. You will grant me permission to go in with Miss Drake alone?
1: Why, yes, of course.
0: Thank you. Rita, I don't want you to speak a word above a whisper when we get inside.
2: I understand, B-9.
0: We'll go in. Now, not very large. Stand right where you are for a minute.
2: B-9, what are you looking for?
0: I'm not sure, Rita. I'll look around the safe first. Everything's all right here. Out a window.
2: You're not looking for a bomb.
0: No, but something equally dangerous. Wait, I'm going to move the desk. Don't want to make any noise right now. Everything seems in order. Wait.
2: I around through the desk. B-9, what is it?
0: Don't talk, Rita. Now, open the door and call the colonel.
2: Is it all right to talk?
0: Yes, I'll explain when the colonel's here.
2: Colonel, will you come in, please?
1: Why, certainly. Are you both satisfied that... Why, you've been moving the furniture.
0: Yes, colonel, and I found this.
1: A round silver disc.
0: It's a new type of dictaphone button, colonel. Here's the answer of how the defense plans were stolen. Someone listen to you. Every word in this office is taken down and copied.
1: A spy. But he can hear us now. He'd get away.
0: No, I've disconnected the wires. In just a minute, I'm going to attach them again.
1: Well, you're going to do what?
0: Colonel, listen to my plan. In just a minute, I'm going to reconnect these wires. Then, I want you to greet me as if I were just arriving. Do you understand?
1: Yes. Yes, I think I do.

As soon as the dictaphone is connected, I'll greet you and ask you to have your officers assemble here to talk over the change in the defense plans. You'll call your officers, and while you're talking, I'll trace these wires and find out who is listening.

0: Within 10 minutes, the colonel's staff was assembled in his office. As they talked, B-9 traced the dictaphone wires. They led him to the radio room of the fortress. A few minutes later, he rejoined Rita outside the colonel's office.
1: I discovered the spy here within the fortress, Rita. It's the radio man. I saw him listening while the staff talked.
2: Have you placed him under arrest?
1: No. The colonel is changing the defense plans. The spy is taking everything down. It's a perfect plan, Rita. The radio man worked with the electricians. He probably put the dictaphone in when he was helping wire the temporary office or when the telephone was installed. He listens whenever he wants to. No one thinks it's queer to see the radio operator wearing earphones. It's perfect.
2: When are you going to arrest him?
1: Tonight, probably. The colonel is outlining a new defense plan now. Of course, it's all false, but the spy doesn't know it. And tonight, he'll probably try to deliver the plans to the man who employs him. We'll follow and arrest them both.
0: B-9 was right. That night, the wireless operator left the fortress and went into the city. On his way, he stopped and purchased a newspaper, which he folded and put under his arm. When he reached the city, he went directly to a great cathedral. Agent B-9 and Rita followed him into the church.

0: I see him, Benign. He's kneeling in the pew ahead.
1: Yes. I don't understand his coming here.
0: Why, Benign, he's not really praying. He didn't have time. Look, he's leaving already.
1: Wait, Benign. Don't follow him. We're going to stay here.
0: But he'll get away.
1: We know where to find him. You see what he's done? He's left his newspaper in the pew. Watch what happens.
0: Oh, watch out, Benign. There's another man coming. He'll hear you.
1: This man also has a newspaper under his arm. Really, he's taking the same pew. And now he's put his newspaper down. Watch. He won't pray either. In a few seconds, he'll get up and take the newspaper the radio man left. The information is folded in the paper. Wish I could see his face.
0: He's getting up, Benign.
1: Rita, that man is Gregory Bellstock, desperate international spy. Keep your head down as he passes us. He's leading. Come on. Hurry, I'm going to arrest him as soon as he's outside.
0: He's seen us, Benign. Where he goes?
1: After him.
0: Benign, he's at the bottom of the steps. He's running.
1: He's crossing the road. Look, the car!
0: Benign, the car hit him.

0: Special Agent B9 reporting, K7. The mystery of how the defense plans were stolen has been solved. One man, the radio operator of the fortress, has been arrested and faces court-martial. He was in the employ of Gregory Verstock, the famous international spy. Verstock was struck by a car and killed while attempting to escape. The case is closed.
1: Today, many spies are men and women without a country and without a god. They work against world peace and against humanity. Listen for my next story. This is K7 speaking.

Log entry, The Catch Scarlet Queen, Philip Kearney, Master. Position, 4 degrees 5 minutes south, 150 degrees 26 minutes east. Wind fresh, sky fair. Remarks, departed Rabaul, New Britain Island at dawn with one crewman in sick bay due to trouble on ship. Reason for trouble, the wandering master and the warlord at rest.

0: It was a burnished hot morning when we slipped through St. George's Channel, Blanche Bay. It had been a long leg and a slow one, down into Simpson Harbor from French Indochina. But now things speeded up. In a day, we had our cargo unloaded into the China traders' warehouses, and on the next day, another cargo was swinging aboard, bound for a plantation on Hull Island in the Phoenix Group. At noon that day, Gallagher and I leaned on the rail, watching the whole town of Rabaul gather at our pier to welcome the tubby little steamer up from Canberra by way of Port Moresby. The crowd didn't mean that anyone of importance was arriving. The ship itself, a link with the outside world, was enough to bring out the natives with their green, blue, even yellow-dyed hair. The Orientals from Rabaul's Chinatown. The portly German planters. Enough even to bring Rabaul's never-small crowd of ne'er-do-wells stumbling out of the bars and into the hot sunlight. The excitement was contagious. Red and I moved forward to watch the steamer warp her rusty stern into the dock, squeezing in just off our bowsprit, shaking the Queen in her backwash, drawing the crowd to a point as her gangway went out and her passengers started to disembark.
1: That old hunk of barnacle and rust really brings out the town, don't it, Skipper? We didn't get a show like that.
0: Yeah, but neither does the Lurline in San Francisco.
1: Yeah, that's right.
0: But don't worry, Red, the Queen's prettier. Anybody can see that.
1: Probably leave that beat-up tub in our wake, too, with it. Hey, Skipper.
0: Huh?
1: On the gangway.
0: Red. No, it can't be.
1: Yeah. There's that Texan Mangan trailing along the stern.
0: That's our send.
1: Yeah. All the way to Rabaul to cross courses with us.
0: He turned his be-robed, jasmine-scented bulk toward us, and we got a better look at that 300-pound profile. Ah Sin had meant trouble in Tianjin, trouble in Bali. I hoped he wouldn't mean trouble here. His mincing steps brought him closer. He flirted his handkerchief at us.
2: Ahoy! The Scarlet Queen?
0: Ahoy!
2: Most pleasant coincidence, sir. Most pleasant indeed. I would appreciate two of your crewmen to help me aboard.
3: And so Mutual continues The Voyage of the Scarlet Queen, written by Gil Dowd and Bob Tallman, and starring Elliot Lewis. The Scarlet Queen, proudest ship to plow the seas, bound for uncharted adventure. Every week, a complete entry in the log, and every week, a league further in the voyage of the Scarlet Queen.

0: Rig me a chair, Mr. Mankin. You must see that I'm utterly exhausted squeezing under this cabin.
1: All right, now don't fret, Austin. I'll get you a chair. Uh-oh, this here chair is bolted down. You're going to have to walk to it.
0: And those spotless arrangements. Cabin of niggers,
2: the babyish face glistens Spartan with perspiration. The scent of jasmine filled the cabin. The handkerchief waved. The beady eyes snapped out from the folds of flesh. And his bulk finally settled into a chair. He still looked Chinese, and he still sounded like Charles Lawton.
0: Now, gentlemen, I must say I am greatly pleased at the twist of fate that has once more brought us together.
2: Yeah, I've seen it.
0: I said, in fact, to Mr. Mankin as we rounded Vulcan Island, there is a familiar craft. Did I not, Mr. Mankin?
1: Oh, you sure did. He spotted you right now. Say, Carney.
2: Hmm?
1: You ain't got a little old jug hid away somewhere, have you? My throat is drier and frail, dust.
2: Yeah, sure, man. Red, you want to break out a bottle? We'll have a round or two.
3: Yeah, I could use one myself.
0: Well, now, Captain Carney, if I might inquire, what brought you to Rabaul?
2: Well, we're carrying cargo now for the China traders.
0: Uh-huh.
2: Taking one out of here, bound for the Phoenix Group. How about you? You have interest here?
0: My dear boy, I have interest everywhere, but not at this particular moment. We are here for a rest. Are we not, Mr. Mankin?
1: Oh, you bet you. Like we say down in Texas, we're money rich and liquor poor and loaded for bear.
0: Picturesquely put, Mr. Mankin. As a matter of fact, sir, Mr. Mankin and I were seated in Singapore, faced with the tedium of here transaction, there transaction, everywhere transaction. We decided to get away from it all. And I remembered I had a small interest in the splendid hotel in Rabaul. And, here we are. Are we not, Mr. Mankin?
1: Yeah, just Johnny on the spot.
3: Here's the proof.
2: Thanks, Red.
1: Oh, thank you, Red Head.
0: Well, here, gentlemen, to the fate has seen us to our juxtaposition.
2: Good bottle, Red.
0: Now, I must insist that you join us in an hour at the hotel. It's on Casuarina Avenue, right at the corner of Chinatown.
2: Yeah? Now, the last two times we were mixed up with you, Stinky, we had something you wanted.
1: Now, just a minute, Captain. I ain't gonna stand here straddle-legged and let you talk that way about all things.
0: Thank you, Mr. Mankin. Captain Carney, I had thought that our association deserved better than this. You will admit that we've always parted friends.
2: Yeah. Well, all right, Austin. We'll see you at the hotel in an hour.
0: Oh, splendid, sir, splendid. We shall have a merry time.
2: Oh, look at this. Did he say he owned this place? Oh, there he is.
1: Well, howdy, y'all.
2: Oh, Mangan.
1: Yeah, Boston howdy. Wants you to come on back here where he's at. Come on, it's on the main floor. Oh, and listen.
2: Hmm?
1: He has found the cutest little old southern gal that you ever saw.
2: Southern what?
1: I mean real south. Freeport, Louisiana.
3: Oh, what's she doing down here, Mangan?
1: Oh, she's a painter. Austin's buying some of her paintings. I don't think they're very much, but she's doing it for money. And Austin, well, he's kind of that away now. Come through here.
2: Yeah.
1: She ain't much for thinking, neither. But is she pretty? Miriam Lou Parmalee. Oh, don't that put you in mind them Louisiana pies?
2: Not yet. I haven't seen her.
1: Well, you're just a cold-blooded Yankee. That's how it comes. All right, here's the room. All right, here they are, old man.
0: Oh, splendid. Splendid, splendid. You find me surrounded by pleasant things, gentlemen.
2: So I say.
3: How do you do it, Austin?
0: Indeed, at times I ask myself. This gentleman is Miss Miriam Lou Parmalee.
2: Oh, how do you do, Miss Parmalee?
4: How do you do, both of you?
0: Miss Parmalee is an artist of not inconsiderable ability. See her, Captain, this painting of the native squatting sullenly in the bush. Is it not a stirring scene, sir?
3: Yeah, that's great.
4: Thank you.
0: She calls it Warlord at Rest. She refused to sell it to me.
4: Land's sake, you know, he is just the stubbornest man I ever met. It's sold. I kept telling him that. I can't sell it again. It's already sold.
0: You see, she is determined to resist me.
2: Well, you're facing an honest woman, Austin. That's your trouble.
0: Yes, a most puzzling attribute. Very well, I will try to satisfy myself with my second and third choices.
4: Well, I'm sure you'll be real happy with him, and thank you ever so much.
0: Oh, yes, of course. The matter is closed. Now then, I have arranged for a table in the hotel dining room spread for our pleasure with food and drink. I will carry my purchases to my room and join you. Miss Parmalee, I trust that you will accept my meager hospitality.
4: Oh, goodness. I don't know if I ought to with all four of you men. I don't know y'all very well, you know.
1: Oh, now, honey, me and you ain't strangers. Shuckins, we from Dixie.
4: Yes.
0: And I pledge to you, my dear, I shall be your chaperone.
4: Oh, well, all right.
0: Now, go along now, all of you. I will join you presently.
5: Hey, this is quite a layout, Skipper.
6: That looks all right, mate.
4: Oh, goodness, you know, I didn't realize I was so hungry till I saw all this food.
2: The table in the dining room was set to everyone's taste, loaded with the best the hotel had to offer. Austin joined us in about 20 minutes.
4: Oh, there you are, Mr. Austin. Where you been? Everything is just a tasty.
0: Ladies and gentlemen, in an effort to provide the crowning touch, I personally went to the cellar to obtain this magnum.
4: Magnum?
0: Mum's very old Cordon Rouge. Now, let us all enjoy this festive occasion.
4: Oh, it's bubbly. That makes it dizzy.
2: In spite of the fact that Austin had usually meant trouble, we did have a festive dinner. But after an hour or so, I excused myself. Went to the China trader's office to go over some final details on the cargo. It was another hour before I was finished and headed back to the ship. Night was falling when I got there, so I checked and saw the cargo gear was secured for sea, hatches covered, everything okay. Then I went into my cabin. My gangway watch, Nielsen, was backed up against the forward bulkhead. Two men had guns trained on him. Two more put the same drop on me. What the devil is this?
7: Sit down.
2: I can hear you standing up. I said, what is this?
7: It could be harmless if you cooperate. I am Carl von Stoughton.
2: I'm glad to hear it. Now that we've met, take your helpers and get off this ship.
7: Don't pretend ignorance, Captain Carney. Your crewman already told me that the Chinese Austin has been here on the ship. That is enough.
2: I don't know what you're talking about. What is this, Nielsen?
8: They don't know, sir. That fat Chinese came down with a package a little while ago. He said you were taking it for him. I thought it was all right to let him aboard. He'd been here before.
2: Yeah, all right, Nielsen.
7: So now you will stop the show of ignorance, Captain, and tell me where is the picture hidden.
2: I'll make sense, will you? I don't know what you're talking about. I don't know about any picture.
7: I thought you would be reasonable.
9: Martin, put him in that chair.
7: All right, sit down.
9: Come on.
2: All right, lay off, will you?
7: Martin, I'll watch him. You and Emil search the cabin.
9: Yeah, we'll search it all right.
7: I hope for your sake, my father, Connie, that they come find that painting.
2: I don't care how far you came looking for it. You're talking to the wrong guy.
7: If we got here a day later, you would be gone. Then you would be the right guy. That Austin is a blundering fool.
2: Well, go take it up with him, then.
7: Look here, Herr von Stoughton. The painting. It was under the mattress on the bunk.
2: Why, that dirty...
7: Good,
2: fat.
7: Let me see. The warlord at rest. It is the one. Good. Now we have met success. Martin, the crewman, drive on follow.
9: Hey. Drive on follow.
2: Hey, stay away from that man.
9: Sit down.
2: I'm telling you, you don't knock my crewman around.
9: Martin! Here! Yeah. Let him in. I'll put him down.

0: Come on, Skipper. Try and get this slug down. Come on.
1: Yeah, I'll go away.
0: Come on, drink it. You all right, Skipper?
2: Yeah. Where's Nielsen?
0: He's still out, but I'll get to him.
2: Where's that Arsene?
0: I don't know. He left the party just a little while before I did.
2: Yeah.
0: Who slugged you?
2: A guy by the name of Von Stott. Give me a hand, Red. I want to get up.
0: Yeah. Who's behind it? Arsene?
2: I guess so. What did they do with that bulkhead? That crummy warlord painting he was drooling over, he must have swiped it from the dame's room. Then he planted it here in the cabin, and Von Stott showed up with three gunmen looking for it.
3: What? That stale picture, that mess? What are they, weak in the head? It's not worth $5, much less this, is it?
2: I don't know, but I'm just about ready to go back to that hotel and find out. Which room is Arsene's, do you know?
0: Yeah, it's 21, right at the top of the stairs.
2: All right, you stay here, will you, Red? Right. Pull Nielsen out of it and see that he stays in the sack for the rest of the night.
0: Okay.
2: I'm going to see what I can do to pay Stinky for this knot behind my ear.

0: And I ain't paid no attention to some of them things, Arsene, but that poor little helpless gal, that is different. If you... Connie, what in thunder you want?
1: I want to see Fatso.
2: You make a most opportune entrance, sir. You find me in serious circumstances.
0: Well, you can say that again.
1: And once more for me.
2: Captain, I beg of you, prevail upon Mr. Mangan. He is using me badly, sir. I am in dire need of your help.
1: Help? You want help from me?
2: Oh, my dear fellow, is that such a strange request?
0: You darn right it is, Orson. Anybody that puts a poor, helpless little gal on a chopping block like you done, Miriam, don't deserve nothing but a fast kick in a pistol pocket.
2: Oh, dear me, Mr. Mangan, I had never expected threats like that from you.
1: And anybody that makes a pigeon out of a guy after pumping a lot of bilge about sincere friendship rates the same thing. From here to the harbor.
2: Oh, good heavens, sir. Do you mean you've been placed in the position of a pigeon?
1: Yes, exactly. Here, this knot behind my ear. See it? Oh. One of my crewmen's got one just like it. We got them from a guy named von Stoth, who came down after that painting you planted on my ship.
2: He made off with the warlord address?
1: Yes, he made off with it. And the only reason he didn't get it as a gift was because I didn't know where it was.
0: You see, Austin, you stirred up a fine kettle of fish.
2: Yes, I must admit, I seem to have managed things very badly.
0: Well, that is just for sure. Poor little Miriam disappeared. Now the painting's gone. It serves you right for taking it off of her instead of being man enough to get it off that von Stoth.
2: Indeed, I have erred most seriously. Gentlemen, we must regroup.
1: Regroup? I'm going to do it someplace where you aren't.
0: Yeah, darn if that don't sound like a good idea.
2: Well, Captain, and Mr. Mangan, my dear fellow.
1: What?
2: The situation does not affect the proximity of the painting, nor does it decrease its fabulous value one whit.
1: Fabulous? Why don't
2: we must
1: stop
2: at
1: that?
2: Once forget these slight differences which have risen between us and set out post-haste to gain possession of it.
1: I'm sure you're kidding, but in case you aren't, forget me.
2: Well, perhaps if you understood, sir.
1: Understood what?
2: The canvas is in reality an original painted in 1590 by the fabulous Venetian Giacomo Robusti.
1: So?
2: It was wrested from one of Europe's most famous museums during the last great conflict by the armed forces of our common enemy, sir. It was recently stolen from its South American hiding place, brought here, and its identity hidden behind that gruesome daub, the warlord at rest, which was smeared over it.
1: Yeah, well, it doesn't make me any more interested. It sounds like international law to me, and I had enough even on the outskirts.
2: Well, indeed, sir, you surprise me. I took you for a man of spirit.
0: Oh, don't listen at him, Corny.
1: Thanks, Mangan, I won't. I just want to
3: go back into that room, Captain, if you like this gun the way it is.
2: Well, von Stoth.
3: Don't move, any of you. Move back, Captain.
1: All right, von Stoth. My company wasn't any better before you dropped.
3: Over there with the others.
2: Well, I must say, von Stoth, that your arrival is in the way of a surprise.
3: I have come for the painting, and I want no delay.
0: Oh, what old painting? This heat's got you local.
1: Why don't you make up your mind, von Stoth?
3: I said I want no delay. Captain, due to the possibility that the painting is still hidden on your ship, my men have taken command.
1: What?
3: You won't board it until I say so.
1: And now, look,
2: my dear man, I had supposed, since you so forcefully grasped control of the situation, that you did have the painting.
3: I want no talk. The warlord at rest is at stake, and you know it. I removed some of the paint and found bare canvas beneath.
2: A stunning surprise, sir. Is it possible that the journey for both of us has been a wild goose chase? A most disquieting thought, is it not?
3: It is not my thought. I have you in another one of your clumsy attempts at deception. I have it from the girl herself. You had her painting copied. Then you led me to the ship. You thought I would take the fake and leave the island without examining it.
2: Oh, dear me, what a brilliant plan. But, of course, sir, that it was not the case. The girl lies.
3: She would not lie with the methods I used to get the truth from her.
0: What was that,
1: Corny? Take it easy, Megan.
0: Watch me, Corny. We're going to take that polecat.
3: You there. What was that? What did you say?
0: I was just telling my partner.
3: Don't move or I shoot.
0: I was just saying what I got a right to say about any yellow-hound dog that manhandles a woman.
3: Never mind the talk.
0: My papa would turn over in his grave if he thought any son of his and didn't speak his piece.
1: I thought it was Texas temper and a soft spot in his heart for the Southern belle. Until he moved in front of me. Then, when von Stoth ordered him to a halt, he stepped back toward me until his heels almost touched my toes. He stood with his hands on his hips as he talked. Then I saw why. He inched the back of his coat up with his fingers so I could see the pearl handle of the Frontier model coat he wore in his hip pocket.
0: What did you do to that little old girl?
1: I took it out, slipped it behind me.
0: Well, you just do something to her, you're dead.
1: And when Mangan stopped talking, I moved up and started in so he could get the colt out of my hands. It only took a few words. I'm sick enough of this to tell you where that painting is, von Stoth.
3: You aren't stupid like the others.
0: But I ain't through yet.
1: Von Stoth's right shoulder jerked, then his left. Mangan had put both arms out of operation in the space of time between two heartbeats. Von Stoth staggered back, hit the wall, and slid down it to a sitting position.
2: Splendid, Mr. Mankin. And you, Captain, a thrilling moment, sir.
1: I'm glad we're entertaining you.
0: Well, don't you go thinking I've done this to help you get that blasted painting off in, because I didn't do it for that reason. He's got that poor little gal hid out, and I aim to find her. First, I got to squeeze where she's at out of this polecat before he passes out. All right, you coming right on in this other room with me. You're going to tell me where you got that little gal hid at, and right now.
2: Captain, with the admission that I've been a dismal failure, I ask one more thing.
1: Now what?
2: I beg of you, go with Mr. Mangan. Save him from himself. Realize that suddenly, sir, he has become a blindly infatuated fool. The barbs of Cupid, sir, that treacherous little imp, have bitten deep. You will go, sir.
1: Yeah, I'll go. For one good reason, I'm going to need Mangan to help me clear my ship of Von Stoat's gunmen. And don't think I'm forgetting that you got me into this.
2: Oh, indeed I shall not, sir. I fear the painful thought of it will bear me company for the rest of my life.
1: Yeah. Unless you just happen to fall into that painting.
2: Oh, yes, I am quick to admit, as must we all, that final success is a miraculous anesthetic.
1: Mangan and I left Von Stoat trussed up in Arsene's suite and went to find Miriam Lou Parmalee. She was staked out in a room on the second floor of the European Hotel. She was gagged and lashed to the head and foot of an iron bed. Her face was bruised from open-hand slaps. Her arms from hands that had twisted them.
4: My kin was,
1: but her spirit was undamaged.
4: They knew that any... Well, I didn't think there was nobody so dreadful outside of the storybooks. I was so mad I could have spit. I think I did.
0: Well, everything is all right now, honey.
1: Sure it is, Miriam Lou. Just calm down.
4: Well, if I'd had an inkling, just it'll... one little old inkling of the kind of men that I was going to meet out here, I'd never have come. I tell you that I never would have come.
1: Sure
4: they
1: you.
4: Lied to me, every last one of them.
0: Well, whoa now, Shelby. You're too pretty to go throwing a tizzy like this.
4: How was I going to know? A girl just be silly not to come out here to paint with all the expenses paid just to do a tiny bit of cheating. Like they wanted.
1: Yes.
4: But if I'd have known about those men, I wouldn't have come. No, I swear I wouldn't have come. Why, he hit me. He hit me and he slapped my face and he twisted my arm until I was just so mad. I was so mad I couldn't tell him what he wanted to know.
0: Well, don't you fret no more now, Shelby.
4: I will so. I'm just seething inside.
1: Miriam Lou,
4: I am.
1: What did you do to make them so mad?
4: Why, nothing. Not one single thing. Well, I tell you that I just decided that if that old picture was worth so much money and they was making me do all the work, well, I just as much right to it as they did. I did. So I just packed it up. I just packed it up and I sent it on home to Shreveport. What's the matter?
0: Why, nothing, honey. Not a solitary thing is the matter.
4: Well, after what I've been through, now, don't you think I deserve it?
1: Why, absolutely, Miriam Lou.
4: You know, you keep looking at me so funny, Miss Lane.
0: Oh, that's just my heart looking at you, baby. You got me looping, don't it? You're so pretty.
4: Oh, no, Mr. Lane, shut up. He's joshing with me, isn't he?
1: Why, Miriam, you've read enough storybooks to know a slave when you see one, haven't you?
4: He's a slave?
1: No, sure.
0: Well, now, you're the kind of a lady that brings honor and glory to the South, honey.
4: Thank you.
0: From sheer natural beauty and nothing else.
4: You know, you could just lead me around with those pretty words like that, Mr. Mangan. I just know you could.
0: Well, I'm going to start in right now.
1: Mangan.
0: Oh, yeah. I got a little job to do with the captain first.
1: Yeah, thank you.
0: I'm going to take you to your hotel, and you stay in your room till I come back. And then we're going to talk this thing over.
4: Oh, but I've told you everything honest crossed my heart and set me to spin, and I've told you every little thing. There's nothing more to say.
0: Well, don't you fret none about that. We'll find something, huh? I'm darn sure of that.

0: With the key to the situation a few thousand miles away from the action, the payoff was simpler than I'd expected earlier. Von Stoat fainted a couple of times on the way to the Queen, as much from disappointment at finding no old master under any of Miriam's paint as from the pain in his arms. But Mangan's cold kept him on his feet, and later kept him covered while Red and Nielsen and I paid back von Stoat's helpers for the lumps on our heads. Then Mangan escorted them all off the ship. But we had one more visitor later that night. I was on deck, listening to the gramophone that's inevitable in ports of Chinese citizenry, and the soft breeze carried his jasmine scent before him. I saved him the climb up the gangway by crossing it to meet him on the dock.
1: Captain Carney, there is great sadness in me.
0: Lost your face again, Austin?
1: Please, Captain, I am a successful merchant, sir, and it is most unfair that a man of my stature in the world of business should be treated as shabbily as I've been today.
0: Oh, come on, Austin. Everybody knows it wasn't your fault. I think you put up a pretty game fight.
1: Uh-huh.
0: Even if Nielsen and I were the ones that got hit.
1: Well, I'm glad to hear you mention my valiant fight, sir, for it brings me to the subject I would like to discuss with you.
0: No, what's that?
1: Well, the fact is, sir, that my valiant battle, my never-ending effort to succeed, is at this moment the one bright spot in my life.
0: Mm-hmm.
1: I am determined, therefore, to keep it alive. Captain, I would pay you handsomely for passage to Shreveport, Louisiana, so that I might continue my attempts to gain possession of that fabulous painting, sir, and thereby regain my face and reputation.
0: Can't be done, Austin.
1: You refuse me, sir? You withdraw the hand that could help me?
0: Yeah, I have to. Shreveport isn't a seaport.
1: Very well, then. Since both you and the misnamed city are so uncooperative, sir, I shall endeavor to find other means of conveyance. But mark my words, Captain. I am at this moment en route to Shreveport. Good evening, sir.
0: By dawn that morning, we were en route to the Phoenix Group, picking our way out through Blanche Bay, past Vulcan Island, and into the wind that swept around New Britain.
2: Stand by! Make sail!
0: The crewmen jumped to their stations, flexing fingers still stiff from sleep, throwing glances back at the island looming on our stern.
2: Make sail!
0: Strong bodies leaned on the halyards. The whiteness of the mainsail slid smoothly up into the dawn sky. The jibs rattled up. Then the mizzen swung out, and the Scarlet Queen swung a curved wake as I turned her, and her bow split and the figurehead beneath bowed to the crescent of sun that was climbing out of the ocean horizon.
3: That's a great morning, Jim.
0: Yeah, I guess we'll keep it, Red.
3: It was a wonderful port. Lots of interesting people.
0: The best the Orient, Texas, and Shreveport have to offer.
3: Yeah.
0: I wish I could make up my mind whether Miriam was stupid and honest or smart and crooked.
3: Well, she's the only one who made a profit. That sounds smart to me.
0: But the way she made it doesn't. And anybody who'd paint pictures like that warlord at rest.
3: Yeah. What a paint.
0: Yeah, Mangan can have it, huh? I'll settle for ours.
3: I'm kind of stuck on it myself. Here, Skipper. To the Queen?
0: To the Scarlet Queen. After you, mate. After you.

0: 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Sky overcast. Sea cresting with high cross swell. 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
3: Hold it. 15 seconds from now, you'll see the picture he just took. 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
4: 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That way you'll find shopping simple.
5: Yes, it's for you. It's your dinner. It's called Cupboard Love. Cupboard Love's different. 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See this foil pouch? Keeps it moist and squeezy. That's right. It's a new kind of cat food. Moist. It's good for you. Like it?
6: New Cupboard Love. What the well-cared-for cat has for dinner.
7: Is that proper farmhouse cheddar?
8: No, I don't think so.
7: What about that?
8: No. It's quite nice, though.
7: Is it? Do you think I might try a piece? I'll have 2 ounces, please.
9: Jacob's, the cream of cream crackers.
7: Is that proper farmhouse cheddar?
8: No, I don't think so.
7: What about that?
8: No. It's quite nice, though.
7: Is it? Do you think I might try a piece? I'll have 2 ounces, please.
9: Jacob's, the cream of cream crackers.
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12: Booming of Method's drums brings Africa to you. Africa, the cradle of nature, where Mother Earth steams in her primeval sleep, sweating under a load of superstition, mystery, and witchcraft. Africa is a land of great silences and thunderous upheavals, a land where anything can happen. Listen. Those drums bring you a story of Africa. Professor Anton Edwards, while heading a little scientific expedition into French Equatorial Africa, comes into possession of a mummified head that talks. He believes it to speak the language of the lost Atlanteans and will guide them to where a remnant of that race may be found. With the professor are his daughter Lorna, Jack Martin, his assistant, and Nguru, a huge native prince. Lorna was found wandering in a trance. And in effecting her rescue, a sacred snake was killed. The snake worshippers gathered to avenge the killing of one of their gods, but the party hastily broke camp and marched. Now, believing they have thrown off pursuit, they decide to camp again.
13: This open space looks all right, Jack. What do you think?
14: Couldn't be better, sir. But I don't see why we turned off due west for the last 10 miles. There should have been plenty of water on our original course.
13: Well, never mind that for a moment. I'll explain the move in due time. Undaleum, Zigo. All right, Unguru. Make panga.
15: Aye, Buona.
14: Are you all right, Lorna?
16: Yes, I'm okay. Is this just another short rest, or have you people decided to call it a day?
13: We camp right here, my dear.
16: Well, thank goodness for that. I thought we were on an endurance hike.
13: It was absolutely necessary, Lorna. You see, those snake worshippers had to be outdistanced.
16: Yes, Jack explained it all to me as we came along.
13: Well, we're in another Tease territory now, and I don't think they'll cross into it to follow us.
16: But yesterday, you distinctly said that we were going north, and we've been walking west for hours.
14: Oh, so you noticed that, too. You're getting bushwise, young lady.
13: Well, this is as good a time as any to tell you why we turned off our original course. Here, this basket with the talking head down somewhere, Jack. Careful.
14: I've got it, sir. But here comes its keeper. Shall I turn it over to Nguru?
13: Yes. He knows what to do with it.
14: There you are, Nguru.
13: Uh-huh.
16: He treats that thing as if it were a baby.
13: It is a baby to him. None of the other natives will go near it. Here, let's sit down here until the tents are up. Get your diary out, Jack, and make some notes as I go over the day's event.
14: Just a moment. All set, sir.
13: We left camp about 3:30 a.m. and forced marched up the Bakari. It's one of the tributaries of the Shari River and empties into Lake Shad. Then, as you both observed, we turned west and followed the river. You remember just before leaving our last camp that the talking head kept calling?
16: Do I? Every time that thing cackles, I get cold shivers all over.
14: Yes, I remember, sir. You sent me off to see that Lorna was all right.
13: Yes. Well, with the aid of my notebook on the language of Atlantis, I was able to follow some new directions the head was giving. But that isn't all. As far as I was able to decipher it, the head spoke of a small carved snuff box, the property of a witch doctor. The carvings on this box will open the remainder of the country to us like a book.
14: Yes, I've heard of these carvings that work wonders with the chiefs. But they're usually in the form of a stick, aren't they?
13: Yes, they are.
16: Where did you say you would find this snuff box?
13: Well, that's the funny part of it. I didn't really expect to find the place at all. The translation runs something like this. By the little water, feeder of the great stream that makes the mirror of the skies, lies a fertile mound that rises above the head of a horned horse.
16: Hmm.
13: Now, a horned horse must be a rhinoceros. The mirror of the skies is Lake Shad, and the Bakari is the first little water we came to.
14: But the rhinoceros head, on the world, can you link that up with it?
16: I got it. There it is, that huge boulder over there. Look at the flat head and the curved horn on the snout.
13: You're right, Lorna. That's just what I thought. And you can imagine the thrill I had when we rounded the bend and I saw that. There's the fertile mound, that wooded hill. And the witch doctor evidently lives at the top.
16: It sounds like the directions to a pirate's treasure. I'm thrilled to death. Where are you going, Jack?
14: I'm going over to that rock and see if it was carved by a hand or not. Maybe there's some writing on it.
16: Well, I'll go with you.
13: All set, Nguru?
0: Aye, Buana. Tent him already. Plenty water all time. Send the boilum for drink one time.
13: Good. You stay here in camp. I'm going for a walk.
0: Buana go walk for hill, huh?
13: Yes, I'm going up that hill. Why?
0: Buana watch him thorn. Him plenty thorn on hill. Buana go for catch him sleep. Make him for hill tomorrow, huh?
13: No, we can't wait for tomorrow. I'll go now.
0: Nguru walk for hill along.
13: No, you old scoundrel, you stay here in camp. I'm going for a talk with the witch doctor. Boss, I have spoken.
0: Aye, Buana. Him witch doctor plant him plenty thorn in ground. Buana nenda poli poli. Poli poli.
14: This has been washed away by wind and rain, Lorna. It's too rough even for native sculpture.
16: It's a funny kind of rock. It seems. Must be beautiful when the sun shines on it.
14: I guess the sun only hits it directly first thing in the morning. It's a kind of volcanic rock. Must have been here for thousands of years.
16: Believe me, I'll be up early in the morning to see it. It must look marvelous in a sunrise.
13: It does, Lorna.
14: Oh, hello, sir. This thing is perfectly natural as far as I can see.
13: Yes, appears to be.
16: Isn't it a pretty color, Father?
13: Yes. There's a city in Arabia that's built of the same stone. As a matter of fact, I shouldn't say built, I should say carved.
14: That's what they call the Rose City, isn't it?
13: Yes, but it's deserted now. Has been for hundreds of years. Oh, Lorna, I brought your camera over. I'd like some pictures of this rock.
16: All right, dear. You want them taken head on?
13: Yes, one that way and one as near profile as you can get.
16: All right.
13: I'm just wondering if the carving on this rock is natural, Jack. Did you find any writing on it?
14: Well, there's something around the side underneath the snout. See up there? Looks as if a bird had walked across wet cement.
13: Yes, by Jove. Yes. Hey, this is interesting, Jack.
14: Do you make anything of it, sir?
13: Yes. Yes, I do. Where's that confounded notebook of mine?
14: In your top pocket.
13: Hmm? Oh. Yes. Yes, to be sure. Now, let me see. Just as I thought. Seeks. Yes, that's right. Seeks. Write this down as I translate it, will you?
14: Yes, sir.
13: To him who seeks the key. There's a period there, Jack.
14: Right.
13: The horned horse hath no eyes, yet he runs or proceeds. Proceeds straight and swift to his ending. No, to his destination. Another period.
14: Yes?
13: The way, the way is open. Read that over, please.
14: To him who seeks, the horned horse hath no eyes, yet he proceeds straight and swiftly to his destination. The way is open.
13: Yes, that's it. Now, what more proof would you want, Jack?
16: What were you two staring up at just now?
14: Your father just deciphered some carvings. There they are up there. What does it mean, sir?
13: Well, the part that says horned horse hath no eyes, it's plain. The rhinoceros is very short-sighted, yet he runs straight to his destination. That means he has a very finely developed sense of smell. He relies on his nose. The way is open, so we follow the rhino's nose, see?
16: It points to the top of that hill.
13: Precisely. Did you get the pictures, Laura?
16: Yes, I put the camera back in the store box.
13: Good. Well, children, do you feel too worn out for an adventure, eh?
16: Well, do you mean you're going after that snuff box now, up that hill?
13: Yes.
16: Well, I should say I'm not tired. I'll admit I was until you told me about the little box. But I couldn't rest now until I've seen it.
13: And you, Jack?
14: All set, sir. Whatever you say.
13: You were traveling all day yesterday, and you had no sleep last night. I won't blame you in the least if you stay behind, my boy.
14: Not at all, Professor. If there's anything to be learned, I want to be there. I've only met one witch doctor. Are they all as decrepit as that one?
13: No, Jack, they're not all old. But let's start out now. We still have an hour of daylight. No, some of these witch doctors are quite young fellows and well-informed. Those are the dangerous ones, usually. They've learned quite a few of the white man's vices and surprisingly little of his virtues.
16: Well, how could they come in contact with white people in such remote parts, Father?
13: The old witch doctor sends his protege down or up country, as the case may be, to learn all about the white man's magic. The young man usually lands among the worst of our type, and combining that knowledge with what the witch doctor teaches him, it mostly makes a bad combination.
16: Are they easy to deal with?
13: Mostly, yes. I've got something in my pocket that will put this fellow in a trading mood, I think.
14: Why, what is it, sir?
13: A cigar lighter and a can of fluid. Should help him make some new magic for quite a while.
14: Well, I hope he doesn't try to drink the fluid and then smoke. He'd start a forest fire in these woods in no time.
16: Isn't it dark in here? The trees shut out all the light. It's a bit spooky, too.
13: Yeah, it's darker than I thought it would be. Wait a minute. You better not go any further. I just remembered something.
14: Something you should have brought, sir?
13: No. No, Nguru warned me to look out for thorns on this hill. That means danger or watch your step. I'd forgotten all about it.
14: Well, what did he say altogether?
13: Well, he said to go softly. Nguru doesn't usually get squeamish unless he has some good reason for it. He said the witch doctor plants thorns and for us to poly-poly. That means to go slowly. Every time I don't take his advice, I run into trouble.
16: Well, we've got boots on, so what difference does it make if the old witch doctor did plant a few thorns?
13: Thorns is just an expression, my dear. It means danger of any kind.
16: Oh.
13: Jack, you see that funny-looking branch bent into the pathway from that tree?
14: You mean straight ahead?
13: Yes. I don't like the looks of it somehow. I'm going to throw a stone at its base, and if it's a trap, the impact will spring it.
16: But why should there be a trap on the path?
13: Well, that's just what I want to find out. If it is, as I suspect, then we're in a juju grove, which is sacred ground.
16: Oh. Well,
14: what's the matter, Lorna?
16: Oh.
14: What did you see?
13: What's wrong? Don't stand there pointing, child.
16: A face, a horrible face, staring at me out of those bushes.
13: Well, what did it look like? Was it a native?
16: Yes, I think so, but it was all painted or scarred.
14: We'd better get out of this place, sir.
13: Wait a minute. I want to see if that really is a trap. Watch it. See if I can hit the base.
14: Great
13: God, murderous invention.
14: If anybody had touched the thing, it had been speared a dozen times.
13: Yes. Oh. We'd better get out of here and send a message up to this murderous bird by drum talk.
14: Come on, then. I've got a feeling we're being watched. Look out behind you, sir.
16: Oh, Father!
14: Oh, heavens,

0: Hold it. 15 seconds from now, you'll see the picture he just took. See? With the Polaroid Land camera, you get bright, sharp pictures in 15 seconds. Snap, pull, peel. It's that easy. Is there any better way to get pictures of the family?
1: Yes, it's for you. It's your dinner. It's called Cupboard Love. 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Comes in a packet, not a tin. See this foil pouch? Keeps it moist and squeezy. That's right. It's a new kind of cat food. Moist. It's good for you. Like it?
2: New Cupboard Love. What the well-cared-for cat has for dinner.
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out of the glamorous mystic east, out of the desert burning sand, the voice of ancient Persia speaks to the heart of him who understands. To the crunch of the camel's padded feet, meet the purple glow of starlit skies. Four travelers in light caravan meet, and their quest for earthly paradise. A sign on the mystic scroll of fate, the moving finger writes in gold. Do you hear the call of Omar? Wait. Kismet is written. Let the tale be told.

0: Omar, the Wizard of Persia. Henry Mason and his family leave for the Orient at the suggestion of Omar, the Wizard of Persia. The Masons own an emerald to which is attached a curse. The Masons cannot remove the curse until they restore the emerald to its original owner. Mysterious things take place. Several attempts are made by unknown persons to steal a mystic scroll which Omar has given to Henry Mason. The scroll contains directions to read the meaning of mystic bells with which message to the Americans. Our present episode opens in Zaidi's compartment just as Jerry is attacked by a poisonous snake.
1: Jerry, my boy, are you all right?
2: Yes, I'm all right.
1: I thought you were a goner, sure, Jerry. That's the most poisonous reptile known to thee.
2: It was a narrow escape.
1: For a second, I thought I'd been too late.
2: There are only two things that saved me, Mr. Mason. I owe my life to your quickness of mind and this mirror.
1: What's the mirror got to do with it, Jerry?
2: Well, you see, this thing struck at my reflection in the mirror.
1: Pretty lucky for us, having that full-length mirror there. Well, I guess you and I owe a personal vote of thanks to the man who invented mirrors, Jerry.
2: Yes, sir. But that's only part of it. If you hadn't been so quick with your revolver. But say, Mr. Mason, the train is coming to a stop. And that woman,
1: Heidi, she's gone.
2: She took advantage of this excitement to make her getaway.
1: Well, let her go, Jerry. Tomorrow we'll be on board the ship. And I only hope we've shaken this woman and her.

0: to make a getaway.
1: Well, let her go, Jerry. Tomorrow we'll be on board the ship. And I only hope we've shaken this woman and her companion for good. Just a little bit more of this sort of thing, and I...

0: Mother, look. Doesn't it make you feel sort of sad and sentimental to see the New York skyline fading away like that?
1: Makes me feel very unsafe. As if we were leaving America forever.
0: Why, Mother, if you keep on imagining things, you drive us all mad. There's nothing to be afraid of. Siri and Dad are perfectly capable of taking care of us.
1: If it were only definite, Cynthia. But this awful feeling of something sinister, something inhuman,
0: Mother, you'll all nerve. You're just making a wreck of yourself. You've got to stop worrying. What you need is a little distraction.
1: No, Cynthia. All I want to do is to go to my stateroom and rest.
0: Yes, and imagine all sorts of horrible things. No, we'll go to your stateroom, but when we get there, you're going to put on your prettiest dress and we get Dad and Jerry
1: your
0: and...
1: Father and Gerald. Where are they?
0: Mother, stop at this instant. Jerry and Dad can't step out of sight for a second, but you're scared silly. Something has happened to them.
1: But Cynthia, where are they?
0: Oh, they've just gone down to see if our luggage is all right.
1: Oh,
0: come on, Mother. Let's go down and dress for dinner. It's almost time.
1: All right. Though I don't feel very much like eating.
0: I hope they put us at the captain's table. All the most interested people will be there. Father said he thought... The lady...
1: Cynthia, did you notice that man staring at you all through dinner?
0: Now, Mother...
1: Don't deny it, Cynthia. I saw that you were nervous, too. I'm going to speak to your father about it.
0: Mother, you're not going to start that again.
2: Now, what's the matter now?
0: Oh, it's Mother again, imagine. Dad, can't you do something with her?
2: Now, Martha, you mustn't let your nerves get the best of you like this. Come, dear. Here's the card room. Let's go in and see if we can't get up a foursome for bridge.
0: Oh, bridge, Henry.
2: I suppose you and Jerry want to dance, eh, Cynthia?
0: Why, that's what I call an idea, Dad. Come on, Jerry, let's. I want you to show me that new rumba. See you later, Mother dear.
1: All right, dear. Now, you'll be careful, won't you?
2: Oh, dear. Now, Martha, before we start this bridge game, I want to tell you that in contract, you never... Never understand. Bid on
1: anything less than different. Henry, somehow I feel as if...

0: Oh, listen to that orchestra. Doesn't it sound divine?
1: I don't believe I care to dance, Cynthia.
0: What? Why, Jerry.
1: You know I'm not a very good dancer anyway. You'll probably have a lot better time dancing with somebody else.
0: Why, Jerry, you're a wonderful dancer. What on earth? Jerry Martin, are you trying to get rid of me?
1: No, but you seem a little bored with my society tonight.
0: Bored? Jerry Martin, I haven't the remotest idea what you're talking about.
1: You didn't seem to have much time for me at the dinner table.
0: Didn't know how... That time? Well, Jerry, I was talking
1: yes,
0: to...
1: Yes, I noticed that.
0: Oh, so that's it. Well, I don't care. I think Harvey was a very interesting man.
1: Yes, I noticed that, too.
0: Jerry, you're behaving like a perfect idiot. If I can't talk to a good-looking man without...
1: Oh, you think he's good-looking, do you?
0: Yes, I think he's good-looking. I think he's very interesting.
1: Well, I think he looks like a weasel.
0: Jerry, why must you be so childish?
1: Oh, I'm childish, am I? A minute ago, I was an idiot, and now I'm childish.
0: Oh, I don't know what's happening to everybody. First, Mother gets to creep, and now
1: well,
0: you...
1: Well, what I want to know is this. Are you engaged to me or aren't you?
0: Of course I'm engaged to you. But if you think I'm going to let you tell me just who I'm going to talk to...

0: Well,
1: why did you tell him you'd see him in the dance salon? I heard you. I heard you tell him that. Don't deny it.
0: Why should I deny it? And why shouldn't I see him there? I thought you'd be with me, of course.
1: Yes, and then you fixed it up with your father to suggest dancing, didn't you?
0: Jerry Martin, are you absolutely insane? I did nothing of the sort.
1: Well, what I want to know is, are you engaged to me or aren't you?
0: If you ask me that again, I'll scream.
1: Well, anyway, how do you know who this fellow is? Maybe he's rushing you because he's got something to do with that emerald.
0: Oh, I see. You don't think he would ever be interested in me for myself.
1: Well, it looks funny to me. Why should he take this sudden interest in you? He just met you tonight and...
0: Jerry Martin, you're the most insulting... It's just possible that Mr. Harvey finds me attractive.
1: Well, all I want to know, Cynthia, is are you engaged?
0: Stop it! No, no. If you're going to be like this, no, I'm not engaged to you. Here, take your old ring. Since you're so anxious to get rid of me, I will meet Mr. Harvey and I will dance with him. And probably I shall have a better time. Good night.
1: Oh, Cynthia. Cynthia. Oh, hang it all in it.
2: Showing you my strength in spades. I don't see why you have to...
3: Let's not talk about it, Henry. I know I played a stupid game of bridge tonight.
2: Tonight?
3: I'm just not feeling right.
2: Well, you'll feel better after a good night's rest, Martha. You're tired. Incidentally, so am I. I believe I'll turn it in.
3: Oh, no. Don't go, Henry. I'm afraid to stay here in my stateroom alone. Wait until Cynthia gets here.
2: But, Martha, Jerry and I have a stateroom right next door. If you want anything, all you have to do is rap on the wall.
3: I don't care, Henry. I'm nervous. I feel as if something terrible is going to happen. You can wait here just as well as not for a few minutes until Cynthia gets here.
2: Well, all right, dear, if you want me to. But there's really nothing to be nervous about.
3: Henry, there's a great deal to be nervous about, and you know it. Oh, how I wish you'd never seen that emerald.
2: Now, Martha, there's no use getting all excited about this thing. We've got to face it and try to make the best of it.
3: Oh, I know, Henry, but I do wish that all... Why, what's the matter, Henry?
2: Hush, Martha. Quiet. It's the bell.
3: Why, I don't hear anything.
2: It's a message, Martha. A message from Omar.
3: Oh, my heavens, Henry. I can't stand this. What is it? Tell me, what is it?
2: Two. One. Four. Yes, yes. Two. One. Four. That means the black wings of death. Their shadow cast.
3: Oh, Henry. Henry, what do those words mean?
2: I don't understand. Martha, there's someone coming. Say nothing to Cynthia of this.
3: Oh, no.
0: Oh, thank you for bringing me to my station, Mr. Harvey. Good night.
2: Good night. It's Cynthia. Good night. Not a word.
0: Oh, hello, Mother. Hello, Dad. How was the bridge game?
3: Cynthia, who was that you were with?
0: That? Oh, that was Mr. Harvey. You know him. He was at our table in the dining room.
3: Why, Cynthia, what are you talking about? Here's Gerald.
0: Jerry? Oh, he's around, I guess.
2: What do you mean, Cynthia? Why, I thought you and Jerry were going to dance.
0: We were. But it just didn't happen that way. I danced with Mr. Harvey instead.
3: Cynthia, you and Jerry have quarreled again.
0: Mm, quarreled is hardly the word to describe it, Mother. Jerry and I are through.
3: Why, Cynthia... Don't be silly.
0: I'm not being silly. I tell you, I never want to see Gerald Martin again as long as I live.
2: Cynthia, where is Jerry?
0: I don't know. What's more, I don't care. He's...
3: Henry, what do you suppose that is? It sounded like a shot.
2: Wait, Martha. You, Cynthia, stay here with your mother. I'll see what it is.
3: I knew it. I knew something dreadful was going to happen. All day long, I've had a...
0: Try not to get excited, Mother. It may be only...
3: Henry, what is it? What happened?
0: Daddy, why do you look like that? What's happened?
2: Well, it's nothing, Martha. Just a row between a couple of the deckhands.
0: Henry, that's not the truth. Something has happened. Tell me, what is it?
4: Oh, I know. I know what it is. It's Terry.
2: Cynthia, my little girl.

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1: Pie ketchup. A series of true stories of the unceasing search for enemy spies in water, based on the memoirs of Lieutenant Colonel Oreste Pinto of the Allied Counterintelligence Service. This week's story is entitled Double Agent. The part of Colonel Pinto is played by Bernard Archant.
2: In the autumn of 1940, I was busy setting up my new headquarters in London, a counterintelligence headquarters improvised in a children's school. It was being set up in haste to deal with the stream of wartime refugees from Europe and to seek out traitors and potential spies. The British evacuation through Dunkirk was over. Denmark, Holland, Belgium and France had been occupied by the Germans, and Britain stood alone. Allied air reconnaissance showed that a fleet of barges and small craft had been assembled along the coast of Europe for the invasion of Britain. It was autumn, and the weather was right for an assault from the sea. We had made other improvisations. Specially trained officers had been left behind on the continent to warn us of danger. From one of these, operating near the coast, a radio message was received. It was in code, and it said that four German agents, specially trained to probe our defenses, were to be landed on the south coast from a U-boat on the following night. The message gave us the exact map reference of the landing place. The army was alerted, a reception party was arranged, and the four spies landed.

0: careful with your paddles. We are almost there. Easy. Right. Get ashore.
1: Ah, keep
0: quiet. Remember, from now on, you speak English. Can you see anything?
2: No. No, not a thing. It's deserted.
0: Good. Unload the equipment. Kibo, take this. Maya, deflate thingy. Deflating. Push it off. Come on, quickly.
3: Oh, stay where you are!
0: What then? It's soldiers! Run!
3: After the sergeant! Right, sir! Oh.
0: Got in! Out of there! Give me the gun! Up, man!
3: We have three of them, sir. One has got away.
4: I'll put a guard on the three. Spread out and make a search.
3: Very good, sir.
5: By dawn, all four men were prisoners, and they were brought to my headquarters for interrogation and search.
3: Wallet, keys, quite a collection. What do you think of the clothing, sir?
5: I think it's a very thorough job. It's English cloth. They've been cut by an English tailor.
3: Mm-hmm.
5: The money's genuine. Even their identity cards are the correct color for aliens and correctly filled in and stamped.
3: Have you seen their radio set, sir?
5: Yes. Yes, they're very powerful. Well, take charge of this equipment. I'd like to see the four men. I'll see Valberg first, in my room.
3: Yes, sir.
6: Valberg, sir.
5: Come in. Sit down. Name?
6: Erich Valberg.
5: Age?
6: The next question is to obtain my rank.
5: I am asking the question. Age?
6: My name is Erich Valberg, Oberleutnant. My number, 7036598. I now ask you to behave in accordance with the Geneva Convention.
5: Are you pretending to be a soldier?
6: I am a soldier.
5: Show me your paybook. Paybook.
6: You have all the information I am required to give you. May I leave now?
5: Try it. If you claim to be a soldier, Valberg, where is your uniform? Where are your identity tags? And where is your paybook? You can't answer.
6: There is no need to answer.
5: When you were arrested, when all four of you were arrested, you were wearing civilian clothes and you were carrying these. British identity cards. What kind of soldier carries these?
6: I am a soldier of the victorious German army. I am here on a reconnaissance mission.
5: And the nature of this mission?
6: I can tell you that, but it will not help you. The invasion of England is imminent. So, I am sent behind your lines to see your defenses and to measure your strength and to make a military report. That is a soldier's task.
5: Undoubtedly. Go on.
6: In this way, the Belgian army was destroyed. So was the French army and the Dutch army. Now it is England. In 1 month, our army will be here. In 2 months, the Führer will drive in victory through London.
5: So that is the plan?
6: Yes.
5: And in my opinion, you are not a soldier. You're a spy.
6: You will know better than that when my regiment is here. They will expect to find me alive. If I'm not, they will shoot you. It is hardly worth it, is it, Colonel? It will be such a short time.
5: They will do all this without your military report?
6: Of course. May I go now?
5: Yes. I'll ring for your guard. Before you go, tell me, will the landing of your army be as successful as your own?
6: Soldiers make mistakes. But the Führer, never.
5: That's all, Valver.
7: This way.
5: Oh, and bring in Meyer.
7: Yep.
5: It was clear that Valberg was a good soldier, a good German soldier. He was confident, arrogant, well-trained, and devoted to his Führer. For he was evidently the leader of the group, and he'd be difficult to break. My hope was to find a weaker member of the team.
7: Meyer.
5: Thank you. You sit down, Meyer. Full name?
3: Kurt Meyer.
5: Age?
4: You must only ask my rank and number.
5: Nationality?
4: German.
5: Born?
4: I have been instructed that
5: Meyer, if you wish to claim that you're a German soldier, you must prove it. Show me your uniform. Show me your identification tag. Show me your paybook. Then I may believe you. Until then, you will answer the questions I ask you.
4: I have been instructed.
5: All right, all right. If it will make you feel better to tell me your instructions, go on.
4: I am Kurt Meyer, Lieutenant, number 7764403.
5: And there is no more to say.
4: No, sir.
5: But you are also claiming German nationality.
4: I am German.
5: Where were you born?
4: Hamburg.
5: Age? So you'll give only your name, rank, and number. That would be so if you were a soldier and a prisoner of war. But you're not. You're a spy.
4: I'm an officer of the German army. I'm here on military duties.
5: What military duties?
4: Military reconnaissance.
5: For what purpose?
4: To prepare for the invasion of England.
5: Well, tell me about it. Oh, come, come, Meyer. It can't be as secret as that. You can't really believe that all the invasion barges at Ostend and Le Havre are secret, or that the stealing of the barges on the Dutch canals and the French canals is secret. You must know that the RAF is bombing them every night. No, no. You must do much better than that if you want to convince me that you're part of the military plan. When do your troops arrive? Your friend Valberg says that they'll be here within a month. But of course he knows more than you do. You know nothing of the military plan, which proves to me that you're not a soldier. You're a civilian and a spy.
4: I am a soldier. I'm an officer.
5: All right. Let's take this small radio set, this transmitter. You brought it with you. This is not military equipment.
4: It is German military equipment.
5: I've examined it thoroughly. There's no military mark on it. Show me the Wehrmacht mark on this. You see? It's civilian equipment.
4: It is military equipment.
5: Where were you trained to use it?
4: I can't tell you.
5: Of course you can't. Because this training is not given at a military school. It's given at a spy school. I don't care what you once were. Now you're a spy. There's no one here to protect you. You'll be treated as a spy.
4: I am a soldier.
5: Prove it.
4: In 1 month, my regiment will be in London. If I am not alive, you will be shot. Will that be proof enough?
5: No, it will not be enough.
1: Hello?
5: Take him away.
4: Heil Hitler!
1: This way.
5: The second interrogation had got nowhere except to confirm that they would claim to the last that it was a military operation and that they had come as soldiers. The third man was not a German.
1: Van der Kieboom.
5: Thank you. Sit down. Name?
8: Jan van der Kieboom, sir.
5: Age?
8: 24.
5: Nationality?
8: Dutch, sir.
5: Dutch? Well, perhaps you'll tell me why you've come to England.
8: Well, yes, sir, that's what I want to tell you. I was lucky to get here in time.
5: In time for what?
8: To tell you about the invasion, sir, about the German plans, and why we were sent here.
5: Why the four of you were sent here?
8: Yes, sir.
5: Wallenberg and Meyer claim that they are soldiers, that all four of you are German soldiers.
8: No, sir. They are spies.
5: Like you?
8: Well, yes, sir, like me, except that I'm an Allied spy. You understand that I'm a loyal Dutchman, sir, and that I've come here to help.
5: A very dangerous undertaking.
8: Yes, sir, but it had to be done. Someone had to come and warn you.
5: About what?
8: About the German plan, sir, about this spy group and what they'd come here to do. I know how they were trained, sir, and what their orders were.
5: You're telling me that they are German spies.
8: Yes, sir.
5: And you are an Allied spy.
8: Yes, sir.
5: Well, how did you manage to join this spy group?
8: Well, the idea came to me at the hotel, sir.
5: Which hotel?
8: The George Hotel, sir, in Amsterdam. I worked there. The hotel is now used by German officers, senior officers. You learn a lot in an hotel, sir, just by hearing them talk over drinks in the evening. I heard them talk about the invasion of England, how they were commandeering barges and small craft to send an army to England. And then I heard them talk about a new spy school that was started. That gave me the idea. I speak good English, so I asked them...
5: Asked whom?
8: Herr Schreider, sir. I served him often at the hotel and looked after his table in the evening. I told them I was prepared to come to England to spy for them.
5: You understand that I shall require proof of all this?
8: Yes, sir. I can give you proof.
5: When our troops appeared and challenged your group, three surrendered, but one ran off.
8: Yes, sir. I ran off.
5: Well, if you'd come to warn us, why did you run away?
8: Oh, it was the surprise, sir. It was dark and we were already sure that we'd landed safely. Suddenly there was shouting and rifles pointed at us. I thought I was going to be shot. I had information to give you. I would have been terrible to have been killed before I could tell you I was friendly. I wanted to hide until the shooting had died down.
5: But there was no shooting.
8: No, sir, but I thought they were going to shoot us.
5: They had quite a search for you.
8: Yes, sir.
5: If the soldiers hadn't found you, what would you have done?
8: Well, I would have waited until they'd gone and then given myself up to the civil authorities, to the police, and told them that I had information. I wanted a chance to prove that I am a loyal Dutchman.
5: But instead, you were captured with all the equipment of a German spy and hiding in a ditch.
8: Yes, sir.
5: You say that you had special training for this mission. Where have you trained?
8: The Zorgfleet, sir. It's a new spy school at The Hague.
5: Mm, how long were you there?
8: 1 month. Oh, but I've got a lot of information about it. I can give you the names of the instructors, the methods they teach, and the names of traitors who are being trained there.
5: 1 month. Was that the extent of your training? Were the others there for 1 month?
8: No, sir. They were already there when I arrived. They were from the German army, sir, and they were having special training for military work. I was sent to join their group. We all had different work to do.
5: What kind of work?
8: Well, Thalberg and Meyer had to stay near the south coast and report on defenses there and the beaches. They had lots of training with maps. And they were to report on military camps and barracks and on the strength of units and equipment. The Germans believed the British lost all their equipment at Dunkirk, and they were to report on new types of equipment. And later, they were to receive other spies for sabotage.
5: And your job?
8: Well, I was to go inland to the towns and later to London. I was to report on the people, what they were saying about the defeat in France, and to get information about important buildings in London so that they could be bombed.
5: What else?
8: Well, to get information about airfields. The airfields are to be bombed first, before the invasion begins.
5: Yet you risked your life to come here for this Holocaust.
8: Yes, sir.
5: Why?
8: I hate the Germans. At least I've done my bit. I made sure that this lot will send no information back.
5: Valberg and Meyer say that they are soldiers.
8: They are not, sir. They are spies, and they are trained as spies. I can give you this proof.
5: And this invasion that you heard them talk about, does the operation have a name?
8: Yes, sir. Operation Sea Lion.
5: That's very appropriate. Now, you seem to have been impressed by their plans for it.
8: Yes, I know about the plans. They already have enough barges from the Dutch canals and from the Rhine to transport a whole German army and all its equipment.
5: And we have nothing to meet it with.
8: Well, that's what they say, sir.
5: Tell me, how were you enlisted for this spy school at The Hague?
8: Well, I told you, sir, I volunteered.
5: But it isn't easy just to volunteer to be a spy. And you're not a German, you're Dutch. Since you say that you're a loyal Dutchman, I take it that you've not previously been working for the Germans.
8: That is the point, sir. I told you I worked at the Hotel George in Amsterdam. Well, as you know, sir, it was always a favorite hotel of the Germans coming to Holland. Before the war, they came as businessmen. But they were really army officers meeting Dutch traitors. Well, sir, when the Germans did invade our country, I tried to get to England, but I couldn't. In the end, I returned to my job at the hotel. The same Germans were back, this time in uniform. And the same traitors were back, fawning on the Germans. Oh, it made me sick. Well, the Germans remembered me from the past years, and I heard a lot that wasn't meant for my ears. I heard about the invasion plans, and I heard about the new spy school, and it was then that I volunteered.
5: Who did you speak to?
8: Herr Schreiber. He's a senior man at the school. He was interested. We had a long talk in his room one evening when I was off duty, and he said he would send me to the spy school.
5: For screening?
8: Yes, sir, for screening.
5: And you passed this test?
8: Yes, sir.
5: Did you find it difficult?
8: Well, it was very thorough.
5: It was to test your belief in the Nazi philosophy, your unfailing devotion to Hitler, your loyalty to the Third Reich.
8: Yes, sir.
5: Well, Herr Schreiber's staff are very efficient. How did you manage to outwit them?
8: By knowing all the answers. You see, sir, before the occupation, these German businessmen were always leaving Nazi propaganda at the hotel and in their rooms. It was done to encourage traitors, sir, to get recruits for the Bund. Of course, I read a lot of it, and when I made this plan, I had no difficulty in getting hold of the books and learning all the answers.
5: Nevertheless, to hate the Germans and to pass Herr Schreiber's screening is a commendable feat.
8: Oh, they'd known me for a long time, sir. You might say I was working for the Germans, serving them with drinks and looking after them.
5: Hating the Nazis and looking after their comforts, that must be difficult, too.
8: It is, sir. But many good Dutchmen have to do it.
5: It must be very depressing. Well, on that note, we'll call it a day. What do you say?
8: Yes.
5: We'll have another talk tomorrow.
8: Thank you, sir.
5: The fourth man, I'll not name him. Turn King's evidence. His confession clearly implicated Dalberg and Meyer as spies, although they still claimed to be treated as soldiers. But it did nothing to solve the case of the Dutchman, Van der Kiebel. If he was, in fact, a double agent and loyal to us, then he was a brave and valuable person and must be saved. But if he was lying, if he was a Nazi agent trying to play out time until the invasion, he was doubly dangerous. I decided to speak again with the ardent Nazi, Wahlberg. Wahlberg, you still claim that you should be treated as a soldier, as a prisoner of war.
6: Yes, these are our rights, under the Geneva Convention.
5: Well, you're the senior officer of this group, and therefore the leader of the group.
6: Yes.
5: Well, I can understand this claim being made by you and by the other two, but not by Van der Kiebel.
6: Why not?
5: You're German. He's not. He's Dutch.
6: The Führer has spoken on that. The Dutch are close to the German people. The good Dutch think as we do. And they are loyal to the Führer.
5: And what is your test of this loyalty?
6: To be loyal to the Reich. To love the Führer. To die for the Führer.
5: You would die for the Führer?
6: Yes.
5: You're satisfied that Van der Kiebel would die for him?
6: Yes.
5: You claim to be a German soldier. Was he a German soldier?
6: Yes.
5: Which regiment?
6: That is not permitted.
5: I'll be frank with you, Wahlberg. I don't believe that you came here as a soldier. I think you're trying to play out time until the invasion. Now, I don't think that trick will work. But I have one more question. Are you satisfied that Van der Kiebel, this Dutchman, deserves the same treatment as we will give you?
6: You must treat us all as prisoners of war.
5: Thank you. That will be all. It was a step forward, but it still didn't prove the case. If Van der Kiebel was a loyal Dutchman and had fooled the spy masters at the Zorgfleet, he could also fool Wahlberg. But who was he trying to fool? The Germans or me? There was one sure test. If he was a loyal Nazi like Wahlberg, he would be devoted to his Führer.
4: Van der Kiebel, when we first talked, you said that you could prove to me that you're a loyal Dutchman.
8: Yes, sir.
4: I'll be quite frank with you and tell you that you have not yet given me that proof.
8: No, sir. But I volunteered to come here.
5: It was perhaps unfortunate that you were captured before you could make this proof, but you came here equipped as a spy.
8: Yes, sir, but it was the only way I could come here. It wasn't easy.
5: I'm sure it wasn't. And before you were accepted into this group, you had to convince a board of German intelligence officers that you were a loyal Nazi.
8: Yes, sir.
5: And you were able to do this. You were also able to convince Wahlberg, who is no fool.
8: Yes, sir.
5: Well, now you have to convince me that you're a loyal Dutchman.
8: I am, sir. I'm loyal to the House of Orange. I am a patriot.
5: Your friends, Wahlberg and Meyer...
8: They are not my friends.
5: Wahlberg and Meyer are intent only on staying alive until their regiment arrives to rescue them.
8: They were told to do that.
5: You were all told to do that.
8: Yes, sir.
5: Well, they must have great faith in their Führer. One could almost admire them, if it wasn't so silly.
8: Yes, sir.
5: Well, there's no hurry. We have all the time there is. Just tell me anything you like about your feelings, your loyalty. Here they are. Do you know what these are? They're darts. It's a very popular game in this country. Do you know it?
8: No, sir.
5: Well, the men have challenged the officers to a match this evening, and of course, the officers mustn't lose, but I'm not very good at it. Do you mind if I practice while we talk? You can take your time. Pull a chair over a bit. You'll see better. The English consider themselves very good at this game, but it's quite simple, really. You have three darts. It should be played on a board, kind of target. But I find that this is much better for my game. A picture of the Führer. This is the popular one, isn't it? His own favorite. Brown shirt, armband with the swastika, arms folded. It was taken by his favorite photographer. Wasn't it? I pin it up about here. That's about the height of a dartboard. And then I stand back 8 feet.
9: That's about 8 feet. Can you see clearly?
8: Yes, sir.
5: Let's talk while I practice. We were talking about Valberg and his beloved Cura. I was saying that it's quite admirable to be brave enough to express one's loyalty so confidently to the enemy. And by the way, I count 1 point if I hit the swastika on his armband, 2 points if I hit his forelock, and 3 if I hit the funny little moustache. Tell me about the screening at the Zorgfried. Did Valberg take it?
8: Yes.
5: And Miles?
8: Yes.
5: And you? About dying for the Fuhrer? About dying for that madman? Good. I got the swastika. That's 1 point. You were saying you took this loyalty test. But, of course, you were just fooling them. Weren't you? The forelock. Well, that's 2 points. Now for the funny little...
8: Stop!
5: Stand back from that target, Kibo. I want to try for the funny little moustache. And this dart is very sharp.
8: Stop it!
5: Would you die for the Fuhrer, Kibo?
8: Yes.
5: Oh. Put those darts down. There's no need to die now. Give them to me. Thank you. Well, now we know. You are a traitor, and you are prepared to die for the Fuhrer. You will.
8: You wouldn't dare. You won't kill me.
5: Why not?
8: You won't be so foolish. In 1 month?
5: In 1 month, the German army will be here. In 2 months, the Fuhrer will ride in victory through London. And if we have executed you, they'll do the same to me.
8: Yes.
5: Has it occurred to you that they'd kill me anyway? For using the Fuhrer as a dartboard? Well, you would tell them, wouldn't you? So what have I to lose? Sit down. Now, there'll be no bargains, no arrangements. I'll not be intimidated by you, or Valberg, or Meyer. I'm satisfied that you came here as a spy. You wish to make a statement? Right. It begins, I, Jan van der Kiebom, a Dutch national. Go on from there, Kiebom. Valberg, Meyer, and van der Kiebom were tried at the Central Criminal Court and found guilty. Valberg and Meyer were executed on December the 10th, but van der Kiebom, Dutch traitor, appealed against his conviction. The appeal was not upheld. He was executed at Pentonville Prison on December the 17th, 1940.
10: 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The script was written by Robert Barr, and the program produced for the BBC.
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0: We had a party last night. 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
4: What was that all about?
5: Once the restaurant car.
4: Is that all? From the expression, I thought it was something else.
5: No, just a Frenchman unhappy with English trains and English cooking.
4: Nerve. Was she telling him off?
5: No. Literally, she said, "My darling, it is that you will destroy your stomach with the gall from nervousness before the food enters."
4: Revolting. What's the time, Black?
5: 10 o'clock.
4: I wouldn't mind a bite to eat myself.
5: Oh, you'll have to wait until Dover for that. Only 40 minutes.
4: Well, if something's going to happen, I hope it's before the Channel.
5: Ah, you get seasick, Hudson.
4: Violently. Don't talk about it.
5: I won't. Look, hang on here, will you? I'm going to see how Muffet's getting on. We had boarded the night ferry express at 9 o'clock, Victoria Station. There would be no halts until Dover, at which point the train would be run aboard the ferry and transported across the English Channel to Dunkirk. From there, it would continue through to Paris. Somewhere then, between our present point and our final destination, we were expecting trouble. Scotland Yard had received word from an informer to the effect that the night ferry was to be held up on its run. At what time and exactly where was not known. And so a railway police inspector, George Hobson, Moffitt and I, as well as 10 other men, were making the journey in the hope of intercepting any attack.
6: Hello, sir.
5: Oh, everything quiet, Moffitt?
6: I've been doing up here, sir.
5: Right. Well, unless they're planning to stop the train when we get over to France, I don't think that I...
6: Look out! Oh! Well, I'll be... That's dummy!
5: There's a light up ahead. Something on the rails, I think. All right, you jump for it the second she stops, Moffitt, and have your gun ready.

0: Your own doctor can tell you that blood deficient in iron cannot do the job it must do if you're to act and feel your best. 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
1: It was 10 minutes past 10 when the night ferry express pulled to a halt somewhere between Maidstone and Ashford. The countryside, which stretched away beyond the rails, was lost in darkness. As prearranged, our men took up their post to protect the 14 cars of the train. Two additional armed guards attached to the British Railway Service were in the baggage car. I ran down the cinder bed toward the level crossing upon which a lorry was standing. Inspector Hobson joined me a moment later.
2: Anybody see anything?
1: No, not yet. The conductor's over there. He's looking.
2: I don't like it. Well, where's the lorry driver?
1: Doesn't look as if there is one.
2: That's funny.
1: It might be an accident. Flat tire there. Lights on. Driver could have gone up to get help.
2: Pretty coincidental.
1: Yes, I know. Over here.
3: It's all clear, sir. If we can give that thing a shove off the rail.
1: No sign of anybody?
3: No, not a soul.
2: Can't hear anything down the other way. False alarm, thank goodness.
1: Just a moment. Here, Moffitt.
4: Yes, sir?
1: You got another man there with you?
4: Yes, sir.
1: All right. You send him up here to give us a hand and keep your eyes open. We moved the lorry off the rails and over to the side of the road. And then we went over it thoroughly. Apart from a few empty fruit baskets, there was no indication that the thing was any more than it appeared. A stall lorry with a flat tire. But it was flat because the valve had been removed. It remained to determine exactly why. We boarded the train again, and I made a careful check of each car, including the baggage. It was absolutely certain that no one had got on the train during the 5 minutes halt. Moffitt, Hobson, and I went to the restaurant car to talk it over.
2: Well, they're going to be in for it, all right.
1: I know. What the devil reason would they have to stop the train but not try anything?
2: Ah.
5: Like it's late getting into Dover, sir.
1: Well, there wouldn't be much point to that, Moffitt. The station's too well lighted. 5 minutes one way or the other wouldn't affect that. Look here, Hobson. You had any other big robberies in the past year?
2: Oh, 9 months ago, the Golden Arrow. It happened on the French side, though. She was stopped about 20 miles out of Calais.
1: Oh?
2: They knocked out the baggage car men and made off with quite a bit.
1: You ever get them?
2: No, that's worrying me. It sounds as though it could be the same gang.
1: You any idea who they are? French? English?
2: No, didn't leave a clue. Didn't speak. 5 men, all masked. They were on and off in less than 5 minutes.
1: Well, it might be the same lot, then. You think we better put another man in the baggage car?
2: Good idea. Hello. Huh? Look, the Frenchman who doesn't like our cooking.
1: Oh, looking for somebody.
2: Yes, you, I think.
6: Monsieur, please, which of you has the pleasure of being le chef inspecteur noir?
1: My name is Black, sir.
6: Pardon, I speak English so very bad, is it not? Je demande si vous... I also beg, alors, that you donate to me an explanation.
1: An explanation?
6: We have the stop made, n'est-ce pas? If we... For why? It is not scheduled.
1: Oh, it's nothing to worry about, sir.
6: This the conducteur also has told me, but je ne suis pas satisfied. Qu'est-ce qu'on dit? How you say? I am dangerous.
1: I beg your pardon?
6: Upon my person is carried with all formality jewels of great worth.
1: Just a moment, sir. Perhaps it would be simpler if you explained in French.
6: Ah bon, mais oui. Et puis je demande protection pour moi. 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Nous allons à Paris. 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
1: Vous êtes un bijoutier, monsieur?
6: Eh oui. 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
1: Attendez a moment, monsieur. Hobson, you got the passenger list handy?
2: Oh, yes, what's up?
1: Well, this gentleman says he's a jeweler. Evidently, he's carrying quite a bit with him. Now, he's worried. He thinks somebody might have got wind of it and wants to rob it.
2: Well, what's his name?
1: Votre nom, s'il vous plaît, monsieur.
6: Oui, Robert Rudier, compartiment 10. Et ma femme, Martine Rudier, compartiment 10.
1: Ah, naturellement. 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Rudier. Robert Rudier and wife, Martine.
2: Rudier. All right. Robert Rudier, jeweler. 23 Rue César Franck, Paris. Well, it looks all right. He has a permit to transport the stuff in and out of England.
1: Ah. Eh bien, nous mettrons un de nos hommes au dehors de votre compartiment, monsieur.
6: Merci. 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Mais merci.
1: Il n'y a pas de quoi, monsieur. Bonsoir. A little round Frenchman waddled back, swaying a bit with the movement of the train, and disappeared at the end of the car. 25 minutes later, we pulled into Dover. To that moment, there had been no alarm. The 12 sleeping cars were shunted onto the ferry, and at 12:10, we moved out from the dock, and the channel crossing was begun. It was an unusually calm night, but rather foggy. I took the opportunity to go to the upper deck for a minute or two to get a breath of sea air.
4: So sorry.
1: It's my fault.
4: Fog really closes in out here, doesn't it?
1: Yes, rather.
4: Cigarette?
1: Oh, thank you.
4: Traveling on the train?
1: Yes.
4: I look forward to this part of the trip. It's a relief. I say, I was on my way to the lounge. Would you join me for a whiskey and soda?
1: Oh, I should love to, but I'm afraid I can't just now.
4: Oh, shame. Well, I hope we bump into each other again. Bye-bye.
1: Bye-bye.

0: I remember as I came to that my thought was one of annoyance. I was lying in the lounge. Several faces hovered above me. The stranger on deck, Moffitt, Hobson, and two other of the railway police.
1: I say, old man, you all right?
0: Yes, quite, thanks. Moffitt, what are you doing up here? Hobson?
2: Oh, we heard a row. Someone shouting there'd been trouble on deck.
0: Oh, blast it. That's probably why I was conked. He wanted to get a few of you out of the way. You two men, go down below.
1: I was just coming into the lounge when I heard something. I ran back and you were lying there.
0: Yeah, that's awfully good of you, sir. Did you see anyone?
1: No, afraid not.
0: Well, come on, Hobson. Moffitt. Mm.
1: Sure you're all right, sir?
0: No, I've got a beastly headache. I'd feel better if I knew what was going on. If anything's happened on the train, I'll feel worse.
2: Sorry, Black, it was my fault.
0: No. Was that chap who found me in the lounge when you got there?
2: Yes, all sympathy and flutters.
0: Well, I'll tell you this much. Before this ferry reaches Dunkirk, I'm going to go through every compartment on the train. Check every passenger. This thing's gone far enough. No, I've got a nasty feeling that the people we're looking for got on at Victoria when we did.
1: Why did they stop the train then, sir?
0: Oh,
1: and you
0: create a diversion. Hobson, you and I'll work inside. You start at the first car, Moffitt. You'll take one man and check the other passengers on the boat. Those with cars, passports, identity cards, everything.
1: Right, sir.
0: If something looks queer, you detain them.
1: Yes, sir.
0: Oh, Lord. One of you got an aspirin? We managed to arouse the ire of a number of British and assorted subjects who objected to so rude an awakening, but we didn't find a solitary thing amiss on the train. Hobson and I covered it from one end to the other. Moffitt returned with the same news. It seemed to be a disgustingly law-abiding ship. But my aching head told me otherwise. At 3:30 in the morning, British time, at 4:30 French time, we docked at Dunkirk. At 5:05, the sleeping cars were pulled out of the ferry, and the journey to Paris was begun.
1: I'm sorry, sir.
0: Oh, I don't blame you, Moffitt. Where's Hobson?
1: I went back to the baggage car, sir. Just having a look about, be on the safe side.
0: We'd better relieve that man posted outside the jeweler's compartment. Send him back for a cup of tea and a sandwich.
1: Oh, can I get you something?
0: No, I don't think so, Moffitt. Let's see, it's 6:15. We arrive at the Gare du Nord at 9:30.
1: It's getting light outside, sir.
0: Yes. Well, another 3 hours out, and then...
3: Inspector.
0: Yes, what's up?
3: There's been trouble, sir. 2 cars forward.
0: What?
3: One of our men's been coshed. A little Frenchman screaming he's been robbed.
0: All right, come on.
3: 3 or 4 masked men with guns. They've robbed everyone in the car from the sound of it. Women screaming, fainting all over the ruddy place.
0: What about the robbers?
3: I don't know, sir. Well, they're on the train somewhere. A couple of our boys went after them. I don't know what happened after that.

0: It's really a pity that so many people who would ordinarily make fine impressions neglect one very important thing, a sparkling, winning smile. 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
1: Now, the second act of Pursuit on the Night Ferry.

0: Sleeping car number 8 was a bedlam. The railway police detective had not exaggerated the condition. It took 10 minutes to establish exactly what had happened, and this only when one of the pursuing officers returned from the chase empty-handed. He gave me his report in the vestibule at the end of the car.
1: The first I knew of it, sir, was when I went into number 8 car.
0: Uh-huh.
1: I saw Detective Parnell lying unconscious outside one of the compartments.
0: The jewelers? Roudier?
1: Yes, sir. Roudier came out and stood in the passageway screaming bloody murder. His wife did likewise inside.
0: Did you see the bandits?
1: No, sir, but Roudier said they'd gone forward toward the engine. I ran that way. Another man joined me in the car 7.
0: Well, hadn't he seen the men run past him? He must have done if he...
1: No, sir. He'd stepped into the vestibule there for a glass of water.
0: Oh, blast. Well?
1: I couldn't find a trace of them, sir. Went right up to the first car. Everything was quiet as you like.
0: Well, they couldn't have got off. Roudier says they went forward. All right, we've only got 7 cars on the engine to worry about. You stand guard here. Don't let anyone through to the back. No one. You understand?
1: Yes, sir.
0: Oh, Muppet, how's Parnell?
2: He's coming round, sir.
0: Where is he?
2: In Rudio's compartment.
0: Good. Hobson there?
2: No, sir. He's further back questioning some of the other passengers.
0: Yes. Right. Well, you tell him to give me a list of all the passengers who've been robbed.
2: Yes, sir.
0: Now, I want you to telegraph ahead to Paris. Gare du Nord. Have a detail of police there. No one is getting off this train until we get those men.
2: Straight away, sir.
0: Oui?
3: Monsieur l'inspecteur, si
0: vous plaît. Moment, s'il vous plaît, monsieur. Parnell, you feeling better?
4: I'm all right, sir. Headache?
0: Yes, I know what you mean. Did you get a look at any of them?
4: No, sir. I was just outside the compartment looking out the window when it happened. It's all I remember.

0: Did you get a look at any of them?
1: No, sir. I was just outside the compartment looking out the window when it happened. It's all I remember.
0: Oh.
2: Please, it is that I am full of mortification. I am robbed by three large men. My wife loses her sense, and here you. You ministrate to the ills of a man who has let this be caused.
0: They can't get off the train, sir. Now, will you give me their descriptions, please?
2: This I have done with the other policemen.
3: Chérie, parle-lui de mon médaillon. Je ne veux pas vivre à moins que l'on retrouve mon médaillon.
2: À la fois. 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
3: Mais le médaillon, mon arrière-grand-mère.
2: Assez. Je m'en fiche ton arrière, grand-mère.
0: Please tell your wife, monsieur, that we will recover her locket as well as your own belongings. Now, you feel up to it, partner?
1: Yes, sir.
0: Come along, then. We left the Roudiers in their compartment exchanging voluble criticisms of the efficiency of British police. In the passageway, I stood a moment at the window looking out. There was something odd about it.
1: A little to the left, sir. That's it.
0: And you were standing here?
1: Yes, sir.
0: Uh-huh. David, take my place for a moment.
1: Yes, sir.
0: Now then, as you look out, can you see me?
1: Yes, sir.
0: What about now?
1: Oh, I can still see you, sir.
0: Ah. Look, Inspector Hobson's just coming down from the other end. Can you see him? No. Don't turn your head. Just keep looking straight out. You tell me when you see him.
1: No, sir.
0: Oh, that's 20 feet away at least. Somebody cushed you from behind, Parnell. Any one of those three compartments.
4: Well, they did a pretty thorough job, Black. Seemed to know which compartments to go to. Well, must have made a haul of at least 100,000.
0: Well, they're not going to get off with it. Who occupies compartment 11?
4: Oh, just a sec. James Nuttall, salesman.
0: I see. Compartment 10 is the Roudiers. What about 9?
4: 9. 9 empty.
0: Have you seen Nuttall yet?
4: Oh, no. That was my next stop.
0: Oh, well, have a look.

0: Empty.
1: Parnell, did you see him go out?
2: No, sir. Unless...
1: Unless he was the one who hit you. That would be the second time, then.
0: But why would he have done that on the ferry?
1: Perhaps for the same reason they stopped the train on the other side. Keep us off balance. Always wondering when it's going to happen. Then when it does, and it did, we don't expect it.
0: Well, Nuttall's only one. The Frenchman stated there were three masked men.
1: Yes, so he did. What about the other passengers? What do they say?
0: Well, they could only see the one man who entered the compartment.
1: Uh-huh.
0: There might have been another outside, though, keeping watch. Well, the whole thing couldn't have taken more than 3 minutes.
1: Oh, well, we'll see about that later. Now we're going to search every car from 7 forward. 2 men at each exit as we move up. No shooting if it can be helped. I don't think they'll risk pulling the emergency cord. It's too light out now, but be careful. Again we searched. Every compartment, every passenger. Cars 7, 6, 5, 4, 3, 2. We made our way to the first car. And when we'd finished with it, we had nothing. The criminals had vanished. That's when I thought of the man who had sent Detective Cowie to the fore of the train in pursuit of the robbers. We doubled back to the rear again. I left a man outside Rudier's compartment and continued on to the restaurant car, which up to then had not been searched.
0: Well, how do they think they could get off, though, when we reached Paris?
1: Same way they got on. We haven't got any proof. No positive identification. Now, we have to catch them with the goods.
0: Gum, look at that. Having breakfast cool as a cucumber.
1: Mr. Nuttall.
3: Oh, good morning, gentlemen. How's your head, sir?
1: Oh, much better, thank you, Mr. Nuttall. Would you mind standing up, sir? We'd like to search you.
3: Nuttall, that robbery business, eh? I heard about it from the waiter.
1: Yes.
4: Nothing, sir.
1: All right. You stay here with him, will you please, Moffat?
3: I say, you don't...
1: Oh, but I do. Come on, Hobson.
3: Whew. Disgraceful business. Somebody's going to hear about this. Never heard of such a thing.
0: What's the idea, Black?
1: I think he came here after the holdup, gave the swag to someone, and sat down for breakfast. If I'm right, the second man should be in the kitchen.

0: It was still early. The two chefs and a scullery boy were smoking in a corner. Three waiters were lounging about idly folding serviettes. It was one of the waiters who gave away the show. As he saw us, his eyes darted to a rubbish bin.
1: One of these chaps, you think, huh?
0: You keep an eye on the waiter. That one.
1: Roger. Hello!
2: Here's your food.
0: Ah, got it.
2: Look out, Black!
3: Eh bien, mon ami,
4: je vous arrête. Qui sont les autres impliqués?
5: Je ne comprends pas. Je suis innocent.
4: Oh, he says he's innocent, Hobson. Bring him along, will you?
3: I think he'll talk.

0: Monsieur Roulier, we have recovered your jewels.
1: You have? I'm delighted.
0: Are you really? Well, then, perhaps you don't mind explaining one or two points to us.
1: Explain?
0: Yes, for example, why you sent the detective the wrong way after the attack.
1: No, but it is the way.
0: Oh, no, sir, it is not. If your story of the robbery were true, you couldn't possibly have been robbed and stood there outside your compartment without noticing in which direction the men ran. I am suggesting that you designed the robbery. You posed as a victim and then watched as Mr. Nuttall and a waiter held up the other passengers.
1: That
0: you handed your jewels to the waiter as he ran back to the restaurant car in order to verify your story.
1: Why? Why should I do all this?
0: Because there was no other way for you to get the stolen property off the train. The customs search luggage at the Gare du Nord. It's doubtful that a rubbish bin would be investigated.
1: Idiotic.
0: Bring in the waiter, Moffitt.
2: Yes, sir.
3: Robert, qu'y a-t-il?
1: Tais-toi. Here you are, sir.
0: Ah. Eh bien. Vous identifiez cet homme?
4: Oui, Monsieur Roudier. C'est lui qui m'a engagé.
1: Espèce de fou.
0: I think that will be all, Monsieur Roudier. Put the handcuffs on him, Moffitt. We later learned that Roudier had spent 2 months planning the robbery. The halting of the train and the attack made upon me was as we had suspected. At the trial, evidence was brought to light linking the same gang with the earlier Golden Arrow train robbery. Strangely enough, Madame Roudier was exonerated of any part in the crime. As a true continental wife, she had been completely oblivious of her husband's business transactions. Pursuit. And the pursuit is ended.

0: Pursuit is produced and directed by Elliot Lewis and is written by Anthony Ellis. Music was composed and presented by Eddie Dunstetter. Ben Wright stars as Inspector Peter Black with Raymond Lawrence as Sergeant Monk. Featured in tonight's cast were John Daner, Lou Krugman, Jay Novello, Nan Boardman, Joseph Kearns, and William Johnstone. 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
1: We invite you to join us next week at the same time when Pursuit will bring you another dramatic story of the famous Inspector Peter Black of Scotland Yard relentlessly hunting down those whose disordered passions breed violence and murder. Another story of man hunting man when we bring you Pursuit.
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0: 10 o'clock on a cold, rainy night on a state highway curving along the coast of Southern California. Jack Packard and Doc Long are in the cab of a 2-ton delivery truck, attired in the khaki uniforms and peaked caps usually worn by truck drivers. Doc is at the wheel, peering anxiously through the foggy windshield at the barely visible white line down the middle of the road. Jack seems more interested in the side roads intersecting the main highway and adjusts the wind wings so he can see out as they speed along.
1: Jack, you have to keep that wing open. This cab's like an icebox already.
2: Bear up a little longer, Doc. We've almost finished our day's work.
1: Night's work, you mean? And just what is our work?
2: Why, we're truckers, of course. Anybody can tell that from our clothes.
1: Oh, what's the idea, Jack? Why are we wearing this disguise? Why are we driving up and down the highway for 3 nights running looking for something? And what are we looking for? And why don't you let me in on it?
2: Well, I had what I thought was a pretty good reason for keeping you in the dark, but it doesn't seem to be working out.
1: You keep telling me to keep my eyes open, but what for?
2: Hijackers.
1: Hijackers? Is that what we're looking for?
2: That's it.
1: Why didn't you tell me? I might have noticed something.
2: Well, I knew what we were looking for, and I haven't noticed anything.
1: Hijackers, huh? I've been reading about it in the papers. They're having a regular epidemic down here, ain't they?
2: Yeah, I've been gone for months now. Local police have been yelling for help. That's why we're here.
1: Well, are we working with the police?
2: No, we're working for the Citizens Welfare Committee.
1: Well, who are they?
2: The local welfare organization. Semi-political, I believe. Anyhow, they think this hijacking business is a reflection on the fair name of Southern California, and they want it stopped.
1: You mean they want us to stop it?
2: That's about it. We report to Xavier Carmichael, chairman of the committee.
1: Well, son, how'd they happen to pick on us?
2: Well, we got a telegram from this Mr. Carmichael asked me to come down here for an interview last week. He's got headquarters in an office building in downtown Santa Lorenzo.
1: So you come all the way down here to see him?
2: Yeah, I came down to see him.
3: Come in, Mr. Packard. I know you by reputation, and it's a pleasure to meet you.
2: Well, thanks, Mr. Carmichael. I'm flattered, I'm sure.
3: Well, we're not as far out of the world as you might think. We know what's going on. Now, sit down, please.
2: Oh, thanks. What's it all about?
3: Well, undoubtedly, you've read about the wave of hijacking going on down here.
2: Yes, I have. Several truck drivers murdered, I believe.
3: That's right. Well, Mr. Packard, as chairman of the Citizens Welfare Committee, I am prepared to offer you a good fee and expenses to get at the bottom of this hijacking for us.
2: You mean to work with the local police?
3: Absolutely not. Let the local police follow their own clues. As citizens whom I represent have sent for you to do the cleanup job alone.
2: Well, what's wrong with the police?
3: Oh, we're just tired of this hijacking and nothing done. We don't blame the police, but we want some action.
2: I know you're Sheriff Hunley by reputation. I always thought he was a very capable man.
3: You see how capable he is. Practically every load of liquor and cigarettes that leaves the Santa Lorenzo Consolidated Warehouses is hijacked. In fact, it almost looks like a put-up job. And with us being so close to the border, we're stymied.
2: You mean you think Sheriff Hunley...
3: Perhaps not Hunley himself, but someone under him. I'm not accusing anyone until I get the facts. That's what I want you for.
2: Oh, I'm interested, Mr. Carmichael. It may take time, but I'll have a try if you like.
3: We're willing to stand a reasonable amount of expense. I've made out a check for your first week's services.
2: Well, that's pretty generous. And by the way, have you any suggestions? Any place where you want us to begin operations?
3: That's your business, sir. I won't attempt to tell you how to go about it.
2: Mm-hmm. Play it any way I see it, huh?
3: Exactly.
2: Well, that sounds all right. Good afternoon.
3: Good luck, Mr. Packard.
2: So that's how we happen to be here, Doc.
1: I bet you the police will yell bloody murder if we break this case. Oh, say, son, I thought that Sheriff Huntley was a friend of yours.
2: He was. Still is, I hope.
1: Well, does he know we're in town?
2: Sure. I went to see him, too.
4: Well, if it isn't Jack Packard himself. I haven't seen you in a coon's age.
2: Well, how are you, Sheriff? I thought you'd be back in the Army now. They're looking for good top sergeants again.
4: I tried, but they said I was too old. What are you doing down here anyway, Packard?
2: Don't you know?
4: Well, now that you come right out and ask me, yes, I do. You're working for Xavier Carmichael.
2: I can see he doesn't keep a secret very well.
4: What can you expect from amateurs?
2: Any objections to my new assignment?
4: No, not at all. I'm just as anxious to get this hijacking business cleared up as Carmichael. More, in fact.
2: Hey, just what is Carmichael's racket?
4: Oh, he's made a pile of dough in the drug business. He's organized this Citizens Welfare Committee as a hobby. And they do a lot of good and help the veterans and write to the newspapers and all that.
2: I wouldn't say you two were exactly working together.
4: No, opposite sides of the political fence.
2: Well, I'd like to cooperate with you on this business, Sheriff, but my orders are to go it alone.
4: Oh, I understand, Jack. You can't always pick your clients. It was nice of you to come and see me. Under the circumstances, I doubted if you wouldn't.
2: Well, don't spill my play, huh? I imagine Carmichael would hit the ceiling if he knew.
4: You can depend on me. If you need any help, don't worry on that score.
2: Well, that's fair enough, Sheriff.
4: Well, I meant it when I said I'm anxious to get the bottom of these hijackings. Several drivers have been killed, friends of mine. Just between ourselves, we haven't been able to get a single lead on the gang that's doing it.
2: They specialize in cigarettes and liquor, I hear.
4: Yeah, and then a fast trip across the border. They seem to know every time a load of the stuff hits the road. There's a leak somewhere.
2: You've already checked the trucking companies?
4: Everyone in the district.
2: How about the drivers themselves?
4: They don't know what they're carrying until they're on the road. They know it may mean their life if they talk. And too many of them been killed. No, it's not the drivers.
2: Well, Sheriff, if you haven't been able to crack it, I don't know what I'm doing here, but the fee is good and a job's a job in this game.
4: Well, glad to have you. And don't forget what I said. If you get into any trouble, need any help, just yell.
2: Thanks. And don't think I haven't got the voice for it.
1: Well, I feel a little bit better knowing the sheriff's office ain't gunning for.
2: Sheriff Hunley's all right.
1: Hey, here comes the truck. He's blinking his lights.
2: He's saying hello. Blink back at him.
1: You okay? Hello there, feller. Hope he ain't carrying no cigarettes or liquor.
2: If he is, I bet he's none too happy.
1: Gets mighty lonesome on this stretch of highway at night.
2: Not getting nervous, are you?
1: Oh, no. I'm just tired. Plenty of strain watching this white line.
2: Yeah, I know. I'll take the wheel on the way back.
1: When we going back?
2: As soon as we have a bite to eat. I think there's a cafe along here somewhere.
1: Yeah, down the road a piece there. A roadside cafe. We ain't tried it yet.
2: Yeah, there are the lights up ahead. Roadside cafe.
1: I can always remember places to eat.
2: Popular place. A lot of trucks parked around.
1: Must be good. That's one thing I've learned about the trucking business. Trucks stop where the eating is good.
2: I hope you're right.
1: Here we are. And am I hungry?
2: Hey, there's a space in between those two trucks.

0: Hey, look it, son. Ain't no wonder there's so many trucks outside. It ain't the food, it's that beautiful blonde.
1: Watch it, Doc. She may not be so dumb either.
0: Yeah. Hey, there's a couple of vacant stools down the far end of the counter.
1: Lead on.
2: Hey, Goldie, how about another egg sandwich on toast?
3: Egg pan. Burn it.
0: Nice shape, huh, Jack?
1: Remember what I told you.
0: Yeah, gosh, it's nice to sit down and not have no wheel in your hand.
2: You said it, brother. I see white lines in my sleep.
0: Yeah, I'll be satisfied if I can see them when I'm awake. Hey, Goldie, how's about a couple of cups of Java?
3: Okay, Java coming up.
0: And a menu.
3: Menu's on the blackboard.
1: Yeah, up there on the wall.
2: You fellas haven't been trucking long, have you?
1: No, just breaking in. How'd you know?
2: Oh, I haven't seen you around, and you ain't been here before. You've known about the blackboard.
1: Yeah, we didn't know about this place.
2: Oh, all the truckers hang out here.
3: Mr. Java, this'll thaw the ice out of your bones.
0: Honey, I thawed out the minute I laid eyes on you. How about a date on my night off?
3: You're talking out of the wrong side of your mouth, pal.
1: Bowl of chili for me, please.
3: What'll be for you, Yardbird?
0: How about Saturday night?
3: Booked up 2 months solid. Get your mind on your ease.
1: I'll buy him a chili. I'm starving.
3: Medium. On two.
0: Hey, don't go away. We're just getting acquainted.
3: I got better company to keep. How you doing, Bing?
4: Hey, I want your little present, Goldie.
1: Hey, Doc, look.
3: Bottle of bonded stuff. Oh, you're a pal, Bing.
4: I got a whole case for you outside.
3: Oh, I'd have been happy with a quart. Hot shot trip, huh?
4: How do you think I got it?
3: I knew you'd make it. You can afford to take me into Los Angeles now.
4: I'll be back Saturday night.
3: I'll be waiting. Excuse me, your stand's ready.
1: Hot shot trip. That's what they call carrying an important load, huh?
0: Yeah, I get it. Oh, I'm sorry, Bing. I didn't know Goldie was your gal.
2: It's all right, fella. I've been trying to make the grade a long time.
0: Yeah, she's worth waiting for. If you ever get fed up, let me have your place in the line.
3: Two chilies and egg sandwich.
2: I'll eat on the way, Goldie. I got to step on it now.
3: Okay. Bye, Bing. Be seeing you.
2: I'll leave the case in the storeroom.
3: Oh, swell.
2: Bye, Goldie.
0: Hey, honey, is this radio work?
3: Sure. But you got to turn it on. Takes a minute to warm up.
0: Took me less than that to warm up to you, baby. I bet you're wonderful on a dance floor.
3: I can stomp a little, if that's what you mean.
0: Well, look, now that Bing's gone, we can get down to business. Hey, don't go away.
3: Sorry. I gotta phone my mother.
0: Well, let me treat you. Here's a nickel.
3: Why not? I'm thankful for small favors.
0: Well, when you get through talking, can I come see you in the phone booth?
3: No, not tonight. There's onions in that chili.
1: You don't seem to be going over so well.
0: Oh, she's just playing hard to get.
1: Well, we don't want any trouble with this fella Bing. The less attention we attract, the better.
0: Oh, Goldie's just being nice to him on account of the bottle good. Yeah, lots of static around here.
1: No, that's Goldie calling her mother.
0: On my nickel, too. It better be her mother.
1: Well, we've had enough. How about you?
0: I could stand a piece of pie.
1: You mean you want to hang around that waitress?
0: Well, it'll probably break her heart if I don't wait to see her.
1: Come on, Doc, forget it.
0: Well, how about paying her check?
1: I left money. Here we go.
0: Now you can see for yourself how hard it is to drive in this rain.
1: Yeah, kind of tough on the eyes. Glad we had that hot chili.
0: I wonder what driver's done before they had windshield wipers.
1: Hey, what's that up ahead?
0: Looks like a fire. Somebody's burning trash.
1: In this rain?
0: Oh, yeah, that is kind of funny.
1: I think it's a flare. Yeah, there are two of them.
0: Sure, somebody's truck broke down.
1: Parked the side of the road.
0: Flares front and back. Slow down, maybe we can help.
1: You know anything about trucks?
0: Only just enough to drive again.
1: Yeah, that's what I thought.
0: Hey, Jack, is a guy underneath working on it?
1: Well, we'll pull alongside and sympathize anyway.
0: Hey, under there, you need any help?
1: Guess he didn't hear you.
0: Hey, you in trouble? He must be deep.
1: Can you see him?
0: Yeah, well, what you know, it's a friend Bing.
1: Bing? You mean the fella at the cafe?
0: Yeah, the guy give Goldie that liquor.
1: We better take a look.
0: Hey, you don't
1: get
0: think...
1: out. I got a hunch something's wrong.
0: Hey, Bing. Bing, can we help you?
1: He hasn't moved. I'm going under there.
0: Hey, look, son. That wrench is taped to his hand.
1: Yeah.
0: We'll shake him.
1: no use. He's dead.
0: Dead? You mean...
1: Yeah. Shot through the heart.
0: Oh, poor hombre. I guess he was carrying cigarettes and liquor, all right.
1: Come on, we got a job to do.
0: Doing what?
1: I got a hunch. Let's get on it. Slow down. Here's the highway.
0: Well, where to now, son?
1: Turn right to the roadside cafe.
0: The roadside? Say, now, ain't that a mean trick on Goldie?
1: Goldie? Oh, the blonde waitress. Well, why is it a mean trick?
0: Well, Bing being dead and all, she probably feeling pretty bad. I wouldn't want to take advantage of her. She's a nice kid.
1: How are you going to take advantage of her?
0: Well, son, she kind of likes me, and now that her date for Saturday night is busted, I could probably step right into Bing's shoes.
1: And that's just what you're going to do.
0: Jack, you mean that you approve of my interest in Goldie?
1: I not only approve, I'm encouraging it.
0: Well, hey there. You have had a change of heart.
1: Look, you know what's in this package here?
0: No, I don't. I've been wondering. Looks like a Christmas present.
1: Well, not exactly. It's a gift for Goldie.
0: Oh, a gift for Goldie. Hey, now, you don't mean that
1: you... No, I'm not trying to beat your time. You're going to present it to the fair young lady yourself.
0: Oh, I am? Well, it must be a catch somewhere. Well, what's in the package? A
1: couple of bottles of scotch.
0: No kidding. Oh, man, is she going to like that?
1: Very much, I think.
0: Well, wait just a minute now, son. Bing, that other driver, he gave her a whole case of liquor just before he was found dead.
1: Well, you wanted to step right into Bing's shoes, didn't you?
0: Not all the way, if you know what I mean.
1: And when she asked if you're hauling cigarettes and liquor, you answered just like Bing did.
0: Well, how was that?
1: Just say, where do you think I got this stuff?
0: Hey, you don't think Goldie had anything to do with it.
1: Well, I'm going
0: to
1: find out pretty quick. If she's the leak, we're going to be hijacked tonight.
0: You mean you think she finds out from the drivers when they're hauling stuff that the hijackers want?
1: Why not?
0: Oh, hey, I don't think I like Goldie nearly so much.
1: Well, don't go jumping to conclusions till we prove it.
0: But if we prove it, I won't be here not to like her.
1: You got your gun handy, haven't you?
0: Right here in my shoulder holster. That's how come you asked me twice tonight if I was set for target practice.
1: That's it. And if Goldie says anything about Bing, we know nothing about it.
0: Only what we're reading the paper.
1: Right. Even the police don't know we found him.
0: Oh, hey, you didn't identify yourself when you called in from that gas station.
1: No, just told him I was a motorist passing by. No point in our getting mixed up in it.
0: Well, here's a roadside cafe. I'm pretty excited, but not in just the same way I was last night.
1: Pull in here. That's it.
0: Ain't many trucks here tonight.
1: Well, a little earlier, yeah. Don't forget your package.
0: Yeah, give it to me.
1: Now, do your stuff, Doc. Remember, this may be the break we've been waiting for.
0: And about time.
1: Well, if you ever made a play for a girl, do it tonight.
0: Oh, now you're talking about the kind of work I was cut out to do, wooing the women. Not that I think you're right about Goldie.
1: Maybe.

0: There she is. Hi, Goldie.
1: Hello.
2: Not so crowded tonight.
1: Never is for seven.
0: Have you missed me, honey?
1: Look, I haven't had to throw anything at you yet, but when I do, I won't miss.
0: Oh, ain't she the kidder?
2: Well, let's sit down. Anywhere, Goldie?
1: Sure, no reserved seats here.
0: Hey, I've been carrying your picture around with me ever since I seen you last, Goldie.
1: Picture? I didn't give you no picture.
0: It's in my mind. I can't see nothing else.
1: Then all I gotta say is, you better let your friend do the driving.
2: Truer words were never spoken. He almost ditched us last night.
1: Okay, well, it be gents.
2: Grab a cheese on rye for me.
1: You eating, handsome?
0: Well, thank you for them kind words, Sugarfoot. Oh, I'll just sit right here and look at you.
1: What's eating you? You look as sick as our beef sandwiches.
2: He's in love, Goldie. If a guy says, give him a date so he can do his share of the trucking.
1: American on rye. Java?
2: Yeah, one for the love lawn, too.
1: Colored?
2: No, we'll take them blank.
1: Just made up a batch. I'll see if it's ready.
0: How am I doing?
2: Not bad. You better eat something, though.
0: Nuh-uh. If we're going to have action, I shoot better on an empty stomach.
2: You really don't seem to be worrying about Bing, any.
0: No. But that's always the effect I have on widders.
2: You should come. Now, don't forget your package.
1: Here you are. First 2 cups out of the kettle.
0: Have you thought any more about Saturday night, Goldie?
1: What about Saturday night?
0: Well, I sort of thought that maybe you might have changed your mind about going out with me.
1: Oh? You got a car?
0: Well, no, not just exactly.
1: I ain't going nowhere in no truck.
0: Well, it gets you there and it gets you back. What's the difference?
1: My chinchilla don't look good in a truck, no thing.
0: Oh, Goldie, now that ain't no way to treat me after what I brung you to.
1: Yeah? What did you bring me?
0: Here. That's a present for you.
1: Oh, gee, thanks. What is it?
0: Open it up and see.
1: Well, scotch. This is a surprise.
0: I thought maybe you might like it. It's best brand on the market.
1: Yeah, it's swell stuff. So you're not hauling these.
0: Well, where you think I got it at?
1: Gee, a hot shot already,
0: Important
1: huh?
0: to load on the highway. You can't keep a good man down.
1: Yeah. I guess you got a future, all right.
2: Well, I finished my feed bag. You ready, Doc?
0: You at that sandwich already?
2: Sure, but you wouldn't know. You've been in a trance.
0: Hey, Goldie, I get an automobile for Saturday night. I'll rent one.
1: Okay, handsome. Okay, it's a deal.
2: Come on, Doc. We're behind schedule.
0: All right. Bye, Goldie. I'll see you Saturday.
1: And I'll be waiting.
2: Good work, Doc.
0: Done all right, huh?
2: I'm in. Let's get going.
0: Am I still driving?
2: Yep.
0: Yeah, got me a date, too. You know Jack is something about
2: me. Yeah, sure is. It takes a dizzy blonde to see it.
0: Oh, you just jealous.
2: Oh, sure.
0: Boy, I can't wait till Saturday.
2: Aren't you forgetting the reason for your little act in there?
0: Oh, yeah, that's right. It was just an act, wasn't it? I forgot for a minute.
2: Keep your mind on your driving. Now turn around and go back to the cafe.
0: Go back? What?
2: I forgot my cab.
0: Oh, guess I ain't the only one that's always forgetting.
2: Yeah.
0: I hope there wasn't no cops seeing me make that U-turn.
2: Turn out your lights as we drive up.
0: Well, why?
2: You want to attract Goldie's attention.
0: Well, okay, they're off. Where you want to park at?
2: Out here on the road. I'll be right out.

0: Goldie.
1: Just went in the telephone booth.
0: Oh, I forgot my cap. I thought you might have put it away.
1: Listen to that static on that radio. Always does it if anybody telephones.
0: Yeah. My cap must be around here somewhere.
1: There's a cap on the floor under that stool.
0: Oh, yeah, that's it. Thanks. Okay, get going quick.
2: North?
0: Right. Step on it. Keep your eyes open.

0: Huh, don't see nothing yet. What are we looking for?
1: Keep your eye peeled. Don't relax for a minute.
0: You think we're sure enough going to get hijacked tonight?
1: I'm sure of it.
0: Son, the more I think about it, the more I think you got Goldie pegged wrong.
1: She was in the telephone booth when I went back to the cafe.
0: Well, she might have been calling her mama.
1: She called her mother the night Bing was murdered.
0: Hey, you don't suppose there's a chance of us being murdered, do you?
1: Who knows?
0: Still don't see nothing. We must have come a good 60 miles.
1: 58 to be exact.
0: Maybe they missed us. Maybe we spent too much time back there at that gas station.
1: I don't think so.
0: Son, seeing as how I might not be alive to talk this over with you, why, tell me, how did you know all them police would be waiting for us at the gas station?
1: The little plan I worked out with Sheriff Hunley.
0: I darn near fell out of the cab when I seen him. Must have been a couple of dozen of them.
1: 20. And every one of them handy with a machine gun.
0: Won't them hijackers be surprised when they find out we're carrying a load of police instead of cigarettes and liquor?
1: That's the general idea. Hey, what's that up ahead?
0: Looks like a flare.
1: Yeah, it is a flare. Two of them.
0: You reckon there's a truck in trouble?
1: No. This is what we've been looking for.
0: This the hijacking gang?
1: Yeah.
0: And you better warn our machine gun crew in the back.
1: Right. Three knocks on the back of the cab.
0: They hear you?
1: They haven't answered yet. Yeah, there it is. They're ready.
0: We're getting pretty close. What I do now?
1: Slow up for the flares, just as they expect we will. A couple of thugs will probably jump on the running board to try to open the cab doors. Sure yours is locked?
0: Oh, yeah, tighter than a drum.
1: So is mine. Now, when they hit the running boards, be sure the truck is stopped. Throw on the emergency brake and then duck. You understand?
0: Yeah, I got it.
1: When the truck stops, Hunley and his men will pour out the back and start blasting away with their Tommy guns.
0: Well, can't we get in on the fun?
1: Not unless we have to. They'll be covering us. We're depending on surprise.
0: Hey, there's somebody in the middle of the road.
1: Signaling with a flashlight.
0: Yeah. I guess this is it, all right.
1: All right. You're going to slow down now.
0: Only seems to be just one man.
1: The others are probably hiding behind the truck. Remember your instructions.
0: Yeah. Here we are.
2: I'm in trouble, pal. Can you give me a hand?
1: What's the matter?
0: Hey, what is this?
2: I need some liquor, pal. Stick them up.
3: Get them up, both of you, and get out of the cab.
1: This is stick up?
2: You said it. Open those doors before we drill you.
3: Duck, duck.

0: Come on in, Jack. Here in my office.
1: You don't mind if Doc comes along, too?
2: Yeah, how about me?
0: Oh, not at all. Come on in. Want to congratulate you both. Fine work.
1: Well, same to you, Sheriff. Any of your men hurt seriously?
0: No, that's the best part of it. Only a couple of scratches. And we got 10 hijackers. 4 dead and 6 wounded.
1: Well, then I guess we're washed up here.
0: Well, I think we've broken the back of the gang, all right. But I do wish we could have gotten the brains behind it.
1: None of the wounded hijackers will sing?
0: They claim they got their orders from Bugs Thompson. He died back there on the road.
1: That's too bad. What about the girl, Goldie? Did you pick her up?
0: Yeah, we're working her over. She says she always called Bugs Thompson on the phone.
2: Well, now, maybe Thompson was a brain.
0: No, Thompson was just a thug. He could do the rough stuff, but somebody else did the planning. It was too clever.
2: Oh, then Goldie was a member of the gang?
0: Sure, she admits it.
1: You're breaking Doc's heart, Sheriff. Doc had a wolfish eye on Goldie. Even gave her a couple of bottles of scotch.
0: Oh, so that's it, huh? Yeah?
3: And Miss Xavier Carmichael sees you, Sheriff. Says you sent for him.
0: Carmichael? Uh-oh. This probably means trouble for you, Jack.
1: Oh, I don't think so. In fact, I took the liberty of sending for him in your name, Sheriff.
0: You want him in here?
1: Yeah, do you mind?
0: Show him in.
3: Yes, sir. I'll get him.
0: What's the idea, Jack? Got something you haven't let me in on?
1: Maybe.
3: This way, Mr. Carmichael. Sheriff's right inside.
4: But you ain't out to be getting me out of bed, Sheriff. Must be something important.
5: What? Packard.
0: Oh, so you know Jack Packard.
5: Packard, what's the meaning of this? I thought I told you...
1: Carmichael, I accuse you of being the mastermind behind the cigarette and liquor hijacking gang. I accuse
2: what?
1: You...
2: What? Hey, Jack.
1: I accuse you of murder and robbery on the highway.
5: Packard, you must be out of your mind. You must be drunk.
0: Yes, what is this, Packard?
1: This is your mastermind, Sheriff. Carmichael, your gang was rounded up tonight and Bugs Thompson is dead.
5: Bugs Thompson? Never heard of the gentleman. Who is he?
1: I know it seemed like a foolproof setup, Carmichael. None of the gang knew who they were working for except Goldie.
5: Goldie?
1: Yeah, we got her, too. She gave away the whole show.
5: Why, that two-faced little brat. Well, okay, Sheriff. I guess that's that.
2: Well, looks to me like a friend Carmichael's about ready to sign a confession, Jack.
1: How about it, Sheriff?
0: Yeah. Deputy, take him outside and give him pen and paper.
3: It's a pleasure. Come along, you.
0: Jack, what goes on here? You throw me a curve. How'd you happen to suspect Carmichael? He's got wealth, position. What was his motive?
1: Greed. Just plain greed. He was rich, but he wanted to be richer.
2: Yeah, but Goldie, Jack, how come you know she knew Carmichael?
1: Because I listened to her telephone call.
2: But she always called from the booth. How could you hear her?
1: Remember the static on the radio?
2: Yeah.
1: Remember I told you it was the telephone dial?
2: Yeah, I remember.
1: Well, when I went back for my cap, Goldie was dialing a number. I listened to the clicks over the radio. I counted the clicks and got the number. Granite, 9854.
0: And that was Carmichael's number?
1: I checked with the telephone company and found out the number was a private wire leased to Carmichael.
2: And from what Carmichael said, Goldie not only worked for him, she must have been his girl.
1: Sorry, Doc. Better luck next time.
2: Oh, that's okay, son. She was only a strawberry blonde after all. I never did go for a strawberry blonde very much. Now, you take a real flaming redhead.
1: Not me. You take her.
2: You think I won't? Whoa. I'll take a flaming redhead every time.

0: I just heard I Love Adventure, a new Carlton E. Morse production featuring Michael Repetto as Jack Packard and Barton Yarborough as Doc Long. Next week, International Incident Number 13, entitled The Ambassador Ricardo Santos Incident, an affair of death in the African jungles. Other players in tonight's show included Lou Krugman, Peggy Weber, Russell Thorson, Frank Richards, and Frank Gerstle. Curse on the Highway was written by Thomas J. Ahern. 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Your announcer, Dresser Dalstead. Now, a listening reminder. Laughs and thrills go hand in hand on the wonderful Johnny Fletcher Show, starring Bill Goodwin. Stay tuned. 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

We now present George Edwards in The Adventures of Marco Polo. Marco Polo, a magic name, the name of a man who blazed a trail across the world, who faced unknown dangers and penetrated the mysteries of the East and gave Eastern culture to the early Western civilization. Marco Polo, a gay, dashing cavalier, facing death and danger with a laugh on his lips, living and loving, winning new friendships and new loyalties, and leaving a history of remarkable endurance and heroic endeavor ranking with the great heroes of the world.

0: Let us take you to Venice in the year 1272. Venice, then the greatest trading center of the world, the head of the world's commerce. Venice, city of busy gondolas plying over sun-kissed waters. And in the heart of Venice, we find the great home of Niccolo Polo, wealthiest of the Venetian merchants. Inside the palatial home, we meet Niccolo Polo in his gown of rich velvet. He is a tall, bearded, distinguished-looking man, and he strokes his short gray beard as he talks with his brother Matthew.
1: Matthew, my brother, it is high time that my son Marco began to take life seriously. We are the owners of a mighty enterprise built up by our own ingenuity and resource. You are childless, but I have one son whom I hope will one day carry on this enterprise.
2: Your hopes are vain, my brother Niccolo. I tell you now, as I've told you before, that your son Marco is a worthless young scoundrel. Nothing will make him take life seriously.
1: Your judgment is harsh, my brother. I say that Marco is at heart a great adventurer.
2: And a great spendthrift.
1: Tell me, brother. Do you recall when we were lads, we traveled far and wide seeking new avenues of trade for Venice? Our beloved Venice.
2: I remember well. And are we not men who helped to raise Venice to its present magnificence? Can this mighty firm of ours ever be entrusted to the guiding hand of a worthless spendthrift?
1: You shall not speak thus of my son. I know the day will come when he will prove his worth. And I say that day has come. Look you, Matthew. Here is a map of the world. You see me now pointing to the country of Persia. A strange country ruled over by a Tatar Khan. A country of much danger. But also of much wealth.
2: Why so many words, my brother? You can tell me nothing about Persia. I have long wished to trade there, but the Persians are not well disposed towards us. They are heathens, and I am afraid that rich market is not for us.
1: I am sending my son Marco to Persia.
2: Niccolo, are you mad? Would you send your son to certain death?
1: My son will go to Persia. He will speak with the Khan. And I'm willing to wager you any sum of money you care to name that Marco will win the good graces of the Khan and will found for us a trading post in Persia.
2: Niccolo, you amuse me. At one moment you say you have faith in your son, and then you tell me that you will send him to certain death. Know you not that the Persians have sworn to kill all foreigners who set foot on their shores?
1: I say that Marco will go to Persia. And that he will succeed in his mission.
3: Fellow, you old scoundrel, where is my father? I have news for him. Now, do not tell me he cannot be disturbed. These long talks on dull business mean nothing to me. Now, stand aside, Benno. I must have speech with my father.
2: Hear you that, Niccolo? Your son Marco comes now.
3: Stand aside.
2: Even though he's been told we're busily engaged, it means nothing to him. I tell you, he is hopeless.
1: Well, we shall see.
3: My father, I must have speech with you.
1: Marco. How often must I tell you that when I'm in conference with your uncle, I'm not to be disturbed?
3: I will not disturb you for long, brother. Greetings to you, Uncle Matthew. Why do you eye me in that sour manner?
2: You are a worthless young rascal.
3: My good uncle, I admit that you are a model of all that is proper. But would you admit to bring the uncle of a worthless rascal?
2: You make me tired. Your father is too easy with you.
1: Why do you seek speech with me, Marco?
3: Well, father, I have decided to marry. My days of recklessness are over. I have discovered the lady of my heart. I intend now to live a quiet life and to turn all my attention to business. When may I start?
1: So, my son, you have chosen the lady of your heart. And may your father dare to ask her name?
3: Her name is Juliana Vecchi.
2: That worthless jade.
3: Oh, my Uncle Matthew, my respect for your years prevents me from striking you. But I will not have you speaking thus of the lady of my heart.
1: Please, Marco. Your uncle meant no harm. I know the lady you have named, and I say she will not be a good wife for you. She is too frivolous.
3: Is it a crime to laugh and to be gay in Venice?
1: It is no crime to laugh. But you have yet to prove yourself, Marco. You are no fit man to offer your hand to any maiden. Your behavior is that of an overgrown child. You have no sense of responsibility.
3: Always you talk to me thus.
1: I shall give you a chance to prove your worth.
3: Well, I am anxious to take that chance.
1: Take it, then. It is my desire that you shall leave tomorrow for Persia.
3: Natasha. Oh, Father, you are jesting.
1: I am not jesting.
3: You say that I am to go to Persia?
1: Marco, look at this map. Now, see where I am pointing?
3: Uh-huh.
1: This is the route you shall take.
3: Oh, my good father. I know that you appreciate a joke, but let me assure you that I do not appreciate your joke about going to Persia. Why should I go to Persia? Why, I would sooner go to China. Only, of course, I know that is impossible.
1: That is an idea. We might do much trade with China.
3: Now, understand, Father, I am not going to Persia. If I do any work, it shall be here in Venice. Now, I hope to be married within the next few weeks.
1: You are going to Persia, my son.
3: I am not.
2: See, he defies you, my brother.
1: Tell me, Marco. It is seldom that I use my authority with you. It's a great tragedy to me that your mother died when you were but a small child. But you are now a grown man, 18 years of age. And it is time for you to obey my parental orders. I say you go to Persia.
3: And I say I do not.
1: We shall see.
3: Father, it is easy for me to see that you are in no mood to discuss my approaching marriage. But I am sorry I spoke to you in anger. But take my advice and forget this idea of sending me to Persia. I shall speak with you another time. I go now to kiss the lily-white hands of my lady-love Juliana. Well, farewell, Father. Smile kindly on me, Uncle Matthew. And do not forget to tell my father that you think I am a worthless scoundrel.
2: Well, Niccolo, perhaps now you are ready to admit that your son is worthless.
1: My son shall go to Persia, and he will not wed Juliana. You have my word for that, my brother. I shall now send for Benno. He has been Marco's servant these many years, but he will obey my orders, and he will accompany Marco to Persia.
0: Marco Polo left his father's house. He ran swiftly down the steps and leapt into his waiting gondola. Then, with a gay song on his lips, he steered the gondola over the sparkling waters to the home of his beloved, Juliana Vecchi. That lady received him gladly.
4: Marco, why have you come again so soon?
3: Because I love you, Juliana. Because not all the waters of Venice, all the words of an angry father, all the jeers of a sour-faced uncle can keep me away from you.
4: Why do you speak thus?
3: Have you not sworn to marry me?
4: I have. You are so gay and happy, Marco, and most of the people in Venice are so dull.
3: Dull merchants.
4: They talk only of trading and finding new markets for their goods. But we can laugh together, Marco.
3: Yes, my love, we can laugh at life. And now I will tell you something which will make you laugh.
4: Tell me.
3: My father suggested sending me to Persia.
4: To Persia?
3: Is that not the funniest thing you've ever heard?
4: Your father must have a remarkable sense of humor. Persia of all places. Why, they kill foreigners there.
3: Well, they are not going to kill me. I shall be too far away. Now, nestle in my arms, Juliana. I will say something that will not make you laugh.
4: I love you, Marco. What else do you wish to say to me?
3: Joy of my heart. We shall teach these sour-faced graybeards a lesson. Tomorrow night, in my gondola, we shall elope under the starlit Venetian skies. I will bring the gondola to the steps of your house. You will be waiting. Then together, we shall elope. A priest will be ready to marry us. Does that appeal to you, Juliana?
4: Marco, how wonderful. But tell me this. Will not your father deprive you of his riches if you marry against his will?
3: Oh, my father can forgive me anything. And when the marriage is an accomplished fact, he will accept it. Oh, fear not, my love. We will find happiness and gaiety. And we will always have riches.
4: I am glad of that. In order to enjoy perfect love, one must have riches. They say that poverty kills love.
3: Well, I am told that even poor people fall in love.
4: Oh, I pity them.
3: Now hearken to me, Juliana. I will tell my plans for tomorrow night. We shall take Benno, my trusted servant, with us. And we shall go to a realm of happiness. Not to Persia.
4: Not to Persia.
0: The next day, Marco Polo spent in preparation for his elopement with Juliana Vecchi. And as the velvet Venetian night spread a pall of stars over the glorious city of Venice, Marco Polo stepped into his gondola. His servant Benno was awaiting him, and the two men conversed as the gondola glided through the waters towards the steps to Giuliana Vecchi's home. Benno, this is the greatest night of my life. And what a night for adventure, for love. Every star seems to shine down a benediction on me. Soon I will be clasping my beloved Giuliana in my arms.
5: I tell you, Marco Polo, you should turn back.
0: No.
5: Oh, the Lady Giuliana is a vain, frivolous woman. She will never bring you happiness.
0: Benno, when you speak like that, you sound exactly like my Uncle Matthew. As an old and trusted servant, you have many privileges. But you may not speak against the lady who is soon to be my wife.
5: But have you no thought for your father? He has great hopes for you, Marco Polo.
0: I will not fail my father. Once I am married, he will find that I am a different man.
5: No, you are too young to marry, a mere boy of 18.
0: Those who marry young have more time to enjoy the happiness of marriage. You are old-fashioned, Benno. You must not be jealous of me because you have never married. Have you ever been in love?
5: Only once, and that was with a kitchen maid. I used to visit her, and she would prepare succulent morsels to tickle my palate.
0: Why did you not marry her?
5: She ran away with a footman, and now she is old and fat and ugly. I think she has forgotten how to cook.
0: Look, is there someone standing on the steps?
5: On the steps?
0: Is it Giuliana? I see two figures standing on the steps.
5: Perhaps the Lady Giuliana brings her maid.
0: Perhaps. Bring the gondola alongside the steps. Is that you, Giuliana? What does this mean? There are many men here on the steps.
6: My son, we have been hiding in the shadows. You men seized Marco Polo and burned him, father.
0: Father, what means this? Father, answer me. Tell me, what does this mean? What does this mean, father?
6: It means, my son, that you are going to Persia.
7: We had a party last night. It's one of the places in a worse shape. You know how it is. You leave things overnight, takes twice as long to put them right. 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
5: If Paris is the city of light, what then is Gotham? From its downtown government center, where buildings crowd each other like subway passengers, to its midtown glitz of luxury hotels and four-star restaurants casually dispersed among ultra-ultra shops, to the uptown splendor of its high-rise co-ops and condos, Gotham stands as an international symbol of cosmopolitan success. Airline pilots left a bank low over the city before landing at Gotham Airport, treating the passengers avidly lining the windows to the magnificent skyline. Viewed from above, Gotham by night resembles nothing so much as a ribbon of diamonds artfully arranged on a pad of deep, rich black velvet. But closer to Ground Zero, the view changes. The black velvet has an illumination all its own. The cold, garish neon of the sex industry, the feverish light in the dead eyes of desperate drug addicts, the inadequate streetlights creating pools of shadow in which muggers patiently wait. Deeper down in the crosstown depths of the city, the only light is artificial, as man-made as evil itself. And the only language spoken is the unspeakable. The mid-rise apartment complex stood proudly just inside the ribbon of light, 2 blocks over from the crosstown darkness. The 2-block safety cushion was called Border Town by the good citizens who walked through it on their way to work every day, but the cops who patrolled it at night called it by another name, the DMZ. The developer of the complex had received a massive tax break from the city council in exchange for his pledge to create a highly prized area of urban green. 3 of the apartment buildings were constructed at a slight angle to the street, so that their intersection formed a triangle. The developer emphasized the triangle theme with a concrete walkway surrounding a patch of grass. The walkway was dotted with wrought iron benches.
6: "Don't tell me about the Ginza. Don't tell me about Hong Kong," the developer had bragged at a black tie party for one of his wife's pet charities. "Maybe there are cities where they rent for a few bucks more per square foot, but when it comes to the bottom line, Gotham is king of the heap. For what I got for building those dinky little plazas the city council loves so much, you'd have to cover the ground with uranium to make it worth any more."
5: "What do people use the plazas for?" a young woman asked.
6: "Oh, damned if I know," the developer said.
5: The developer's words joined the whisper stream that flowed throughout the city, blending with other voices, other words. In the plaza, a man looked up, but not at the sky. Lying on his back on one of the decorative wrought iron benches with only a padding of discarded newspapers as a mattress, the homeless man watched the geometric pattern made by the random lighting of windows in the apartment complex. His eyes filmed with sadness as he recalled the time when he too lived among the strivers, a proud member of the middle class, upwardly mobile, aspiring to wealth, driven by an insatiable ambition to acquire... what? Things, the homeless man thought to himself. Just things. Inanimate, temporary things. They had never lasted long. Neither did the pleasure each new acquisition had so alluringly promised. The whisper streams flowed unimpeded throughout Gotham, vacuuming bits and pieces into their depths, cascading into a dark river of rumor, innuendo, mystery, and myth. If the homeless man's gaze had taken a slightly higher arc, if his distance vision had been sufficiently sharp, He might have locked eyes with a creature of the night, a shadow-shrouded figure watching from a perch atop the mid-rise building. He might have seen the Batman. Or, more correctly, he might have seen a gray and black-clad figure, a caped and cowled masterpiece of urban camouflage. He might have seen a presence. Despite the thousands of criminals the Batman had faced in his years of subterranean combat, not a single person could claim to have seen the man behind the mask, the Batman.

0: combat, not a single person could claim to have seen the man behind the mask. The Batman was a hyperhuman phenomenon, a living ghost skillfully surfing the whisper stream throughout Gotham's underworld, a terror to terrorists. The whisper stream swirled into the triangular park, a temporary delta in an infinite river. The Batman had followed the stream patiently. Now he willed himself into a rest state, slowing his heart and lungs, going quietly inside himself, no longer using just his eyes, but his whole body as a sensor. They would come soon. The Batman knew this, and for all his scientific knowledge, for all his sophisticated machinery, he could not have said precisely how he knew. The homeless man took out a crumpled cigarette, his last one. He scratched behind his ear, ruefully remembering how he used to enjoy a rich Cuban cigar every night with a glass of claret before he retired to his bedroom. "Looking for a match, old man?" The homeless man sat up suddenly, seeing the three teenagers standing a few feet away, their leather-jacketed bodies forming a triangle as though to mock the plaza itself. The homeless man was paralyzed with fear.
1: "Leave me alone,"
0: he shouted. But the shout came out a whine, low-pitched and weak, a goad to the gang. The leader, the one who spoke first, snapped his fingers. A flame shot out, almost a foot high. The flame made another of the boys giggle, a high-pitched cackle, as jagged as broken glass. The third youth pulled a plastic squeeze bottle from inside his jacket. The homeless man knew what was inside that bottle. He would have known, even if the sharp smell of gasoline hadn't filled the plaza. Bum-burning, they called it. The latest sadistic entertainment for the random violence youth gangs that stalked parts of Gotham. It was easy enough. You find a homeless person sleeping, you douse him with gasoline, then you toss on a flaming match and watch the fun.
1: "Douse him, Raj," the giggler said.
0: The homeless man covered his face. The gang closed in, the giggler forcing the homeless man's shoulders back against the bench. The homeless man sucked in one last breath to try and scream when a piece of the night dropped from the sky, landing softly on the ground. The Batman, stalker of predators.
1: "It's all over," he said, snapping his flowing cape out with both fists to block all escape, converting it from parachute to shield in the same motion.
0: The opaque eye slots in his cowl burned with a cold fire.
1: "Get him, Raj!"
0: the leader yelled. The teenager with the plastic squeeze bottle leaped forward, shooting a fine mist of gasoline at the Batman. The crime fighter stood his ground, not moving even when the leader triggered his blowtorch. A tongue of flame leaped the gap to the gasoline-soaked masked man. The Batman went up in flames, but two rapid flaps of his cape extinguished the blaze as quickly as it had begun. And the Batman stood as he stood before, as inexorable as death itself. The homeless man watched in amazement as the gang leader dropped his blowtorch and raised his hands. The one they had called Raj tossed away his squeeze bottle and followed suit. But the giggler pulled a gun. The chrome semi-automatic pistol gleamed in his hand. Another psychotic giggle escaped his lips as he leveled the weapon at the still-standing Batman.
1: "Let's see you laugh this one off," he shouted.
0: As the giggler squeezed the trigger, the Batman flicked his left hand. His black cape moved in that direction, but his body was already in motion to the right. The Batman hit the ground in a modified forward roll. A boot slammed into the giggler's chest, knocking him backward. The gun discharged into the air. The Batman rolled smoothly to his feet, looking down at the giggler. The young man was holding his ribcage and whimpering. After that, it only took a quick call on the Batman's direct link transmitter to bring a pair of squad cars to the plaza. As the police pulled up, the Batman vanished into the night, leaving only a profoundly moved homeless man to explain the three handcuffed terrorists. It was not enough. Maybe it would never be enough. Even as the Batmobile headed for home under cover of darkness, sliding smoothly through a series of switchbacks on a rarely used country road, the masked man at the wheel was bombarded with intrusive thoughts. Always the same theme. In the war between criminals and crusaders, only the criminals found a perpetually renewable source of troops. It was like swimming toward the horizon, the Batman

0: thought bitterly. But if you stop swimming, you drown. Inside the Batcave, there was a faint hiss as the canopy retracted so that the Batman could climb out. The crime fighter started for the elevator, which would carry him up and out. Out of the Batcave and into another life. Suddenly, he stopped and went over to the console of a giant mainframe computer. He sat before the screen and started using the keyboard to ask questions. "Are you all right, Master Bruce?" The speaker was a tall, dignified man dressed in an immaculate black suit. He was gently shaking the shoulder of the Batman, a look of deep concern on his patrician face. The Batman snapped awake. "I'm fine, Alfred," he said. "I was just doing some data analysis. I must have fallen asleep."
1: "You came in almost 3 hours ago," Alfred said. "I marked the time when the indicator lights flashed upstairs. I wasn't worried at first, but when I didn't hear from..."
0: "It's okay, my old friend," the Batman said. "I guess I must have gotten lost in my thoughts, that's all."
1: "The same thoughts?" Alfred asked.
0: "Yes," the Batman said, tilting back his cowl as he spoke. "But I'm fine. A couple of hours' sleep, a quick shower and shave, and I'll be right on time for the museum opening."
1: "Whatever you say, sir,"
0: Alfred replied, obviously dissatisfied with the response. The Batman opened his mouth as though to explain, but snapped it shut as Alfred turned his back and exited the cave. The Gotham Museum was celebrating a new wing by holding an exclusive viewing before it would be open to the public. Attendance was by invitation only. Engraved invitation. The board of directors was sparing no expense, having long since realized that while museums may be intended for the public, it is always private capital that keeps them open. The new wing was to be called Now and Today. It would concentrate on current topics of social and cultural importance. The first exhibit, The Greatness of Gotham, was already in place, showing the city's progress from a fur trading outpost to a riverfront town more noted for its gambling casinos than for its civic achievements, to the thriving megalopolis it was today. Bruce Wayne, billionaire, was always welcome at such events. Indeed, to do otherwise would be to ignore the single largest source of charitable contributions in all of Gotham. Of the $4 million raised for the new museum wing, Bruce Wayne had personally written a check for $500,000. He strolled aimlessly through the exhibit, shaking hands as many times as a politician, his face a mask of politeness. Gotham had many faces, many facets, but the Gotham so proudly displayed in the new exhibit was a triumph of public relations. It validated the belief that reality is what people are allowed to see, not what actually exists. As Bruce Wayne traversed the exhibit, he felt he was walking a tightrope along that river of diamonds Gotham became when viewed from on high at night. In the museum exhibit, the fringe areas had all been sanitized, or eliminated entirely.
2: "Bruce! Oh, Bruce! Over here!"
0: He looked toward the source of the genteel shouting and spotted the infamous Diana Dorchester, a woman who fancied herself royalty because her husband's money generated a constant flow of sycophants trailing in her wake. Bruce Wayne slowly made his way over to Dame Diana, as she was called in the gossip columns, dreading the encounter but seeing it as unavoidable.
1: "Oh, Bruce," she trilled, "isn't it just beautiful what they've done with the space?"
0: "Beautiful," he agreed, already looking around for an exit.
1: "It is so important to really make a difference," Diana proclaimed in a royal tone.
2: "You call this PR stunt making a difference?" A sarcastic female voice lanced through the small throng, its barbs aimed directly at Diana Dorchester.
0: The speaker was a young woman striding forward with determination, her white blonde hair flowing behind her, her orange eyes flashing.
1: "An albino woman," Bruce Wayne thought. "I don't know your name, dear," Diana countered, "but I recognize the rhetoric all too well. Each of us must decide for ourselves how we make our civic contribution. The problem is, you want to make that decision for all of us. If you want to feed the homeless or build playgrounds or whatever, you just run along and do it. For myself, I consider the stimulation of civic pride to be a worthy endeavor."
2: This exhibit has nothing to do with civic pride, the albino woman said. The Gotham it shows is your Gotham. It has nothing to do with the way people actually live, but even the idle rich aren't immune from crime, and you can't make that go away with some phony exhibit.
1: Oh, really? Diana hissed. Actually, my dear, everybody knows where crime comes from. From poverty, of course. Anything that improves the image of Gotham attracts investors, and investors mean jobs.
2: Certainly you can... Poverty doesn't cause crime, the albino woman interrupted. People cause crime. Poverty doesn't cause rape. It doesn't cause most murder either. We have to take the...
1: Oh, go find a soapbox, Diana said, dismissing the other woman and turning to her entourage.
2: Shall we move on? There is so much we haven't seen yet.
0: Bruce Wayne watched the group move away, grateful for a moment of peace. But it wasn't to be. The albino woman closed in on him, cheeks slightly flushed with anger.
2: How come you didn't move along with the rest of them? She demanded in a ready-for-combat voice.
1: I've seen the exhibits, he replied mildly.
2: Do you believe what she said, that poverty is what causes crime?
1: It's a contributor, Bruce replied. But no rational person believes it's the sole cause. Well, where do you believe it comes from?
2: Well, like I said, it comes from...
1: People, I know, Bruce said. But don't you feel that's a bit simplistic? The real question is, which people, isn't it?
0: Surprisingly, the exotic-looking woman flashed a dazzling smile.
2: Yes, she said. That is the question.
1: And even though we know the answer, we don't do anything about it.
2: And the answer is? Children, the woman said. The maltreatment of children is the greatest single contributor to later criminal behavior.
1: Oh, you mean like child abuse and that sort of thing?
2: Yes, Mr. Wayne. I mean exactly that sort of thing, she answered. In fact, that's what I do.
1: I don't understand, Bruce said. You apparently know my name, but I don't...
2: My name is Deborah, she said. Deborah Kane. I'm a caseworker with the Gotham Child Protective Services.
1: How did you get in?
2: It was easy enough. My old college roommate was invited. She wasn't going, so I borrowed her invitation.
1: No, he said. I don't mean that. How did you get into your field, I guess?
2: Believe it or not, it was a course I took in college, the woman said. I wanted to be in the Peace Corps, but one of my professors showed us that children right here in Gotham, some of them anyway, are just as oppressed and mistreated as in any third world country.
1: Oh, I'd like to learn more about children and crime, that is, Bruce Wayne said. Could I call you sometime?
2: I'll save you the trouble, the exotic woman said. If this is some kind of...
1: It's no come on, he assured her. The woman regarded the tall, handsome man standing before her, a man who spent more on the suit he was wearing than she earned in a month. But all her innate prejudice against the idle rich vanished when she looked into his eyes. She had seen that look before, a look of deep, elemental pain. Without another word, she wrote a telephone number on the back of her engraved invitation and handed it to Bruce. The Batman's alter ego bowed gravely, as to a martial arts instructor. The albino woman returned his bow. Then she turned her back and walked away. Later that night, a pair of nurses were walking from the hospital exit to the parking lot. They had just finished a double shift, so happy to be done, but too tired to care. They were almost to their car when a man wearing a red ski mask blocked their path.
3: "Drop your pocketbooks," he commanded, brandishing a machete.
0: The blonde nurse tossed her purse on the ground.
2: "Just take it and go away," she said calmly. "We don't want any trouble."
0: The robber moved forward, but as he bent to pick up the purse, the brunette nurse threw a sidekick at his head. The robber jumped back just in time to avoid the kick, and the brunette nurse fell to the ground.
3: "You shouldn't have tried that," he snarled. "Now it's going to cost you more than money."
0: He raised the machete just as the blonde nurse let out a blood-curdling scream. All the nurses saw was a flash of movement. All they heard was a loud, dry snap, but they both knew what it meant even before the robber's words were choked off into an anguished shriek. The robber fell to the ground as the machete dropped from his nerveless fingers. His useless right arm dangled limply. His face was white with pain. dawn was breaking as the two nurses told their story to a detective.
2: "You're sure?" the detective asked.
0: "We're sure," the brunette nurse answered. "It was the Batman. We both saw him."
2: "You're saying that the Batman snapped this guy's arm like a twig and just took off?"
0: "Yes," the blonde nurse said, an edge of annoyance in her voice. "Yes, for the third time."
2: "Okay, ladies, okay," the detective surrendered. "I'm not saying you didn't see what you saw." He scratched his head in puzzlement. "It just doesn't seem like the Batman, that's all."
0: "It's not enough," the Batman said to himself, over and over again like a mantra. "It's not enough," he said. "It's not enough," his alter ego echoed.
4: "Sir?"
0: Alfred asked, raising an eyebrow.
2: "Huh?"
0: Bruce Wayne replied, as though awakening from a deep sleep.
2: Sorry, Alfred. I must have been daydreaming."
0: "With all respect, Master Bruce, I don't think so. You've been repeating the same thing over and over again for some time now. You keep saying, it's not enough. Are you..."
2: "I'm fine, Alfred. I just think it's time to make some decisions."
0: "May I be of help, sir?"
2: "I don't think so, old friend. On the other hand, I guess you've already been of help. Of great help, in fact. Do you remember when I was a boy, how you cautioned me against trying to solve a problem without adequate data?"
0: "Of course, Master Bruce. But I don't see how..."
2: "I'm going out, Alfred. I'm going out to gather the data I need."
0: "Well, then you'll be needing the Batmobile, sir?"
2: "No, Alfred. This is one investigation where I can learn more as..."
0: "As yourself, sir?"
2: "I'm not sure," Bruce replied, a note of ephemeral sadness running like a thread through his voice.
0: "You're serious?" Deborah Kane asked into the phone. "You really want to go on rounds with me?"
2: "That's exactly what I want," Bruce Wayne said. "If you don't believe it would hinder..."
0: "It's not that," Deborah Kane replied. "I'm just surprised. Nobody ever asked to do that before." "Tomorrow night, then? Around 6?
2: "I'll be there," Bruce Wayne promised.
0: The next night, a pretty 10-year-old named Mary Lou was explaining how she got the inflamed black eye that had first attracted the attention of a school nurse. "I didn't want him to hit Scotty," she said. "Scotty's just a baby. He could be hurt real bad."
2: "Does he hit Scotty a lot?" Deborah asked.
0: "Sometimes," the child said. "When he cries, or if he spills something, or when he plays too loud, you know."
2: "Does Daddy hit anybody else?" Deborah asked.
0: He hits everybody," the child said, obviously puzzled at such a stupid question.
2: "You heard enough?" the man of the house said, lurching around the corner to the bedroom where Deborah was questioning the child.
0: "I think so," Deborah said, closing a notebook.
2: "Well, what did she tell you?" the man asked, pointing at his daughter.
0: "We'll discuss that later," Deborah said crisply.
2: "What did you say?" the man demanded, leaning menacingly over his daughter. "Answer me."
0: "Nothing, Daddy. I..."
2: The man backhanded the child, sailing her backwards over the small bed.
0: Deborah jumped up, placing her body between the little girl and her father. The man who Deborah thought of as Bruce Wayne moved so quickly that he seemed to simply materialize at the man's side, one comforting hand on the man's neck.
2: "We're going in the other room," he said to Deborah, "just to get ourselves calmed down. Isn't that right?" he said to the man.
0: All the man felt was pain, lancing white needles of pain. All the man knew was that when he nodded his head quietly, the pain went away. Later, sitting downstairs in the car, Bruce Wayne asked,
2: "What's going to happen to them?"
0: "It's a close decision," Deborah said. "There's no question but that he beats the children, and his wife as well. They all say he isn't usually like this, only when he's drinking, and since he lost his job, he's been drinking a lot. I know it looks ugly to you, but it's really a Category 1 case."
2: "Category 1?
0: "Yes," Deborah said. "Essentially, it means people who are doing inadequate parenting. Sometimes they just don't know how to be a parent. How would a 13-year-old girl know how to be a mother? She's not done with being a child. Other times people know, but they're so overwhelmed by their own problems they don't think about anyone else. Take that man upstairs. I grant you he's no prize package.
1: But his real problem is unemployment, and that's not something we can fix.
3: He kept saying, "They used to respect me," Bruce Wayne told her. And that's what he kept saying over and over.
0: 8 nights later, at the end of a 10-hour shift, Bruce Wayne and Deborah Kane sat across from each other in a back booth of the otherwise unnamed open all-night diner. Deborah was on her third cup of black coffee. Bruce was still nursing his first glass of tea.
3: "Is it always like this?" he asked. His face, usually a fleshy mask of blandness, was creased with the pain he had seen so many times in the past several nights.
1: "Sure. It gets more or less intense, depending on a whole lot of things, but this is about normal."
3: "Normal? Being beaten by a drunk, whipped with an electric cord, scalded down to third-degree burns, left alone for 4 days with nothing to eat except dry cereal, sodomized by an uncle?
1: All of that and more," Deborah said.
3: "It doesn't seem
1: possible?"
3: "Human. It doesn't seem human."
1: "It's classically human, Bruce. Being a parent means a lot more than giving birth. And a lot of people haven't gone much beyond that.
3: Remember the first case I went on with you? You said it was a Category 1 case, remember?"
1: "Yes.
3: But what are the other categories?"
0: Deborah took another sip of her coffee, choosing her words carefully.
1: "Do you remember the one on Baxter Street?"
3: "Yes. How could I forget? That woman was insane. Imagine thinking she could bake the devilment out of a little child and..."
1: "Put him in the oven to do it?" Deborah finished. "That's Category 2. Crazy. Genuinely crazy. Like paranoid schizophrenic or obsessive-compulsive or any other diagnosis you want.
3: The man in that nice apartment, the one right off the drive, he was Category 2 then?"
1: "No, Bruce. No, he wasn't."
3: "But incest, I mean. With his own daughter, his own little girl. Are you telling me that isn't sick?"
1: "Well, that's just what I'm telling you. Like most people who've never seen it firsthand, you have sick confused with sickening. What you saw there was a classic Category 3. People who hurt children for their own pleasure and their own profit. It's not sick, Bruce. It's evil."
0: She abruptly got up from the table and walked out. By the time he paid the check and joined her outside, her face was set and composed.
1: "I'm sorry," she said. "I know you mean well, but I really can't talk about this any more tonight."
3: "Can I, come along again sometime?"
1: "You really want to do that?"
3: "I really do."
0: Deborah nodded her head slowly. Then she put the car into gear and aimed it for the CPS agency. They wouldn't let him sleep. The children gnawed at the edge of his consciousness, scraping his nerve endings raw, challenging his sense of justice. Bruce Wayne couldn't take it.
3: "Alfred," Bruce Wayne said the next day, "would you call up the current whereabouts program on the computer?"
1: "Certainly, Master Bruce. Do we have a subset?"
3: "Yes. Try convicts in custody first."
1: "May I ask who?"
3: "The middleman." "Thanks, Alfred."
1: "Not at all,"
0: the faithful Alfred replied, his face a study in serenity, a face that effectively hid a growing sense of unease about the man who only came alive as the Batman. Hellgate Prison was a little more than a 2-hour drive from the modern glitter of Gotham. In appearance, however, it was light years away. Resting in a natural valley surrounded by gentle rolling hills, it resembled nothing so much as a giant meteor that had slammed into the earth with sufficient force to create a depression. Restricted only to those criminals considered extremely dangerous or an escape risk, Hellgate was the garbage can of the criminal justice system, a max-max institution without pretense. Hellgate was a cage for beasts. At ground level, a visitor would see only the huge ornamental iron gate that originally gave the prison its name. As if to emphasize that this was the only way out of the maximum security prison, the gate was set between massive stone walls. 4 feet thick and 20 feet high, the walls dominated the eye and symbolized the reality. Those inside were shut away from society as completely as any exile. But from his vantage point in the Batmobile near the peak of one of the surrounding hills, the Batman could see inside. Flicking a scope to night vision with a gloved thumb, the crime fighter studied his target. On wide angle, the scope illuminated the coils of concertina wire looping the top of the walls and the guard towers where sharpshooters awaited the rare opportunity to demonstrate their skills. The lens took in the artificial moat at the outer base of the walls, a moat filled with specially trained members of the prison K-9 Corps. There hadn't been a successful escape from Hellgate in 2 decades. In that time, almost 300 escapes were attempted. With few exceptions, all the convicts were captured before they could scale the wall. The exceptions died trying. The Batman had dedicated his life to fighting crime, a commitment which required a deep understanding of the enemy. Surveillance was not enough. Neither was mastery of underworld slang nor a network of informants. All of those resources were utilized to the fullest, but even their combined total did not add up to a sufficient tactical edge in the endless battle. The crime fighter had gone one step further in his study of the enemy. After years and years of concentrated exposure, the Batman could literally think like a criminal. He could become a criminal in his mind, tuning in to another frequency and following the beam to its source. In his mind, he became a desperate convict, looking through the convict's eyes, looking through the bars to the outside world. Even if I could get past the gun towers, even if I could get through the razor wire, the dogs would eat me alive. The Batman knew how the escape-bound convict applies himself with a focus and dedication that would do credit to a nuclear physicist. He thinks of nothing else. Day after day, he poses one hypothesis after another, field-testing the equations with his eyes and ears. The Batman dropped deeper into the mind of the escape-obsessed prisoner. He slowed his heartbeat to open the channel, not forcing, letting it happen. Waiting with the patience of stone, asking, "How can I get out of here?" Images flickered on his brain screen. Bribery. Corruption. Blackmail. All possibilities, none of them a sure thing. Parole. Commutation. Pardon. The Batman's convict mind chuckled mirthlessly. Fat chance, his mind sneered. What then? Surrender? Just quietly serve your sentence? This time the chuckle was a sarcastic sneer. There must be... Yes. The Batman snapped out of his convict persona in a flash. His mind immediately refocused to the hunt. He quickly tapped a series of micro-buttons in the Batmobile's overhead console, watching the view screen with interest as the image shifted. A small green LED blinked rapidly. A message appeared at the bottom right of the screen. Probe. Sonar. Engagement in progress. Please wait. A long, narrow panel opened at the rear of the Batmobile. A tiny black tube appeared in the opening. Then it launched into the night, popping open flexible metallic wings as it glided toward the prison. 2 more of the probes followed. The screen message showed, "Triangulation in progress. Please wait." In less than 30 seconds, the screen showed a diagram of the prison in profile. The Batman leaned forward as the 3 sonar probes converged to show him an ultrasound image of the ground below. He slowly exhaled as the screen revealed what he had suspected. A tunnel. A deep, reinforced tunnel running below Hellgate Prison. The probes showed the tunnel had started somewhere in the hospital wing, ran parallel to the prison until it veered sharply left, avoiding the exercise yard and the administration building, heading for the back wall. The Batman scanned the screen, quickly translating the symbols to numbers. The tunnel was approximately 12 feet short of the wall. The Batman once again tapped some console keys, his eyes on the screen. Sylvester Sistrunk, a.k.a. the Middleman. Penal law offenses, criminal solicitation, conspiracy, criminal facilitation, theft, forgery, fraud, gambling offenses, prostitution offenses, disposal of stolen property, money laundering. Sentence serving? Total all crimes, all counts, 1,588 years. Actual time to parole eligibility? 7 years, 4 months, 11 days. A side view of the prison came up on the screen. The view shifted on its axis, the better to display the wing which housed the middleman. A blinking red arrow pointed at a cell located on the top floor at the far corner. He studied the image for a moment, then typed, "Probe. Switch to thermal. Switching. Please wait." After a few seconds, the screen went fluorescent, the images ranging from deep blue to vibrant yellow. The Batman adjusted the probes until he had a fix on the cell's interior. The elongated red splotch was the middleman, obviously lying on his bunk, the flash of yellow at his head. The Batman studied the data as he brought the image as close as the probe's triangulation would permit. Just one more piece of information was needed. Conscious state. Sleep. Depth. REM. So the middleman was deep asleep. Dreaming, in fact. The computer beeped. The Batman's eyes turned toward the screen. Harry trauma scale available. Run? Yes. The Batman's eyes were riveted to the screen. The Perry Trauma Scale was named for Dr. B.D. Perry, shortlisted for next year's Contribution to Humanity Award for his groundbreaking research into the biochemistry of trauma. Dr. Perry's thesis was that deeply traumatized children process information differently than those not so afflicted. One example is the startle reaction, familiar to every social worker. The child who cringes when a hand is raised for a benign purpose is a child who has learned a raised hand means a blow. Sometimes that learning is buried so deeply that no amount of contrary information will change the reaction to the same stimuli. Perry's work was still in progress, but his trauma scale, which measured past trauma recorded, was now used in all child abuse screenings. The new program had just been installed into the Bat computer, and the Batman was eager to test it. He waited patiently. Then, superimposed over the thermal image, the screen read, "Perry Trauma Scale, B71... C-N-R. The crime fighter quickly translated B meant the second distinct life stage, somewhere between 2 and 4 years of age, depending upon the individual. 71 was the degree of severity. C indicated chronic, as opposed to episodic, and N-R stood for not repressed. Something had happened to the middleman when he was a young child, something deeply traumatic, and whatever it was, it was still on his mind. The Batman leaned back and touched a button below the steering wheel. The Batmobile's canopy slid open with a faint whoosh. The Batman climbed out and looked down at the prison, shading his eyes from the moonlight. After a long minute, he reached back inside the Batmobile and hit the switches to retrieve the probes, a falconer recalling his birds. Once they were back inside their cages, the Batman opened a large panel and pulled out what looked like a backpack harness. The straps were cleverly designed to precisely match his costume. He slipped the harness over his shoulders, taking care that his cape hung on the outside, completely concealing the backpack from view. Then the Batman stepped to the very edge of a nearby precipice, spread his wings, and dove into the night. The Batman used the titanium-reinforced vanes in his cape to adjust for maximum glide. He rode the thermals smoothly, vectoring in. When he was satisfied that he was well launched, the Batman touched off the mini jet engine strapped to his back. The engine was crafted for maximum portability. It didn't have the thrust to lift a man airborne, only enough to sustain flight once in the air. The Batman swept past the gun towers in a high arc, positioning himself precisely. Using his cape as a modified parachute, the Batman softly descended from the night sky, landing on the prison roof in an acrobatic move no Olympic gymnast could hope to imitate. From his utility belt, the crime fighter pulled a length of bat rope, a special combination of woven fibers that had the flexibility of wire and the tensile strength of a steel cable. He secured the bat rope on the roof, then played out its length until he was standing at the edge. Then he allowed himself to fall forward, at the same time frog-kicking his legs so that when he reached the end of the cable, he was suspended in resting bat position right outside the middleman's cell window. A quick glance confirmed the middleman was still asleep. From his utility belt, the Batman took a flat disc of clear plastic with a fine network of microwires running through it. He carefully peeled off the adhesive on one side and plastered it against the glass just inside the heavy bars. The S&R disc, as it was known to emergency services personnel, was originally designed by the Batman to aid in search and rescue efforts. It functioned as a two-way voice amplifier. The Batman dialed the disc to its lowest setting, then whispered quietly,
3: "Sistrunk! Sistrunk! Wake up!"
0: The sleeping figure stirred. A groggy voice said,
3: "Oh, what the... over here?"
0: The Batman whispered.
3: "By the window. Hurry up."
0: The middleman sat up, rubbing his eyes. Seeing the blacked area in front of his cell window, he got up and walked toward it.
3: Who's... what?
0: He exclaimed as he recognized the menacing form that had terrorized Gotham's criminals for so long, hanging upside down outside his window.
3: "Keep quiet," the Batman whispered. "I came here to talk, that's all."
0: The middleman gulped, but quickly regained the composure that had served him so well in his chosen profession.
3: "Okay," he said, "let's talk. As you can see, I certainly have time for it. You are a facilitator, are you not?"
0: the Batman asked.
3: "You bring a willing buyer and a willing seller together?"
4: "That's me," the middleman replied. "If you got something you want to move, you come to me. And if you got something you need, you come to me, too. All I do is put people together." "This is off the record," the Batman whispered. "Do you understand what I mean by that?"
3: Sure do,"
0: the middleman replied, unable to keep the surprise from his voice. Every working criminal knew that when the Batman said something was off the record, he would not give the information to the police. This was a necessary element of law enforcement. Sometimes you let the little fish go in order to catch the sharks.
3: "There's a question I want answered, and I'm willing to pay for it."
4: "I don't need money," the middleman answered.
3: "It's not money. It's something much more valuable."
4: "Well, what is it, then?"
3: "I will not say until you answer my questions, but I promise you what I say is true."
0: The middleman scratched his chin, thinking. It was bizarre how much the underworld trusted its greatest enemy. Every criminal knew that the Batman's word was gold. In fact, any crook would be more likely to trust the Batman's word than that of his associates.
4: "Fire away," the middleman said.
3: "I have been told," the Batman said quietly, "that there is profit, substantial profit, in child abuse. I have been told that for some child abusers, there is both pleasure and profit in what they do. I know there is a market for anything if you know where to look."
0: Leaning closer, the Batman thrust his upside-down cowl closer to the glass.
3: "Tell me where to look," he commanded.
0: The middleman turned his back on the window. His face was a fright mask of rage and terror. Sweat poured off his body. The tremors slowly decreased until he felt he had control of himself. He walked back over to his bunk, picked up his pack of cigarettes, stuck one in his mouth, and fired it up. The middleman took a deep drag of his cigarette.
3: "Kiddie porn. There's a big market for that. It's not that the market's so wide. It's that it's so deep. When one of those freaks, child molesters, baby rapers, pedophiles, whatever you want to call them, if any one of those freaks had enough money, he'd buy all the kiddie porn in the world, understand? Hell, the market's so good, there's people in it who ain't freaks themselves, you know what I mean?" "No. Look, the big drug dealers aren't addicts, right? Same way with kiddie porn. It's business, man."
4: "What else?"
3: "Kiddie prostitution. That's another big one. Of course, it ain't as profitable as the porn stuff. Kids get used up pretty quick in that life."
4: "And the last one?"
0: the Batman asked.
3: "Now, some freaks ain't satisfied with just renting a kid. They want to buy one."
4: "To keep? Like a black market adoption?"
3: "Nah," the middleman sneered. "To use, understand? Use any way they want. And when they're done, they just throw them away."
4: "You mean..."
3: "Yeah, that's exactly what I mean."
0: The crime fighter's eyes burned through the bulletproof glass separating him from the middleman.
3: "There's a tunnel under the prison. It's almost to the wall. The authorities know about it. Tomorrow is the day they're going to shut it down. Anyone caught in it at the time will be looking at a lot more years in here."
4: "I got it," the middleman said. "Fair trade, too, just like you said. I will..."
3: "Hold on,"
0: the middleman hissed.
3: "Wait a minute. I got something to tell you."
0: The Batman didn't reply. He just remained in position, as still as the steel in the window's bars.
3: There's a guy out on the West Coast, the middleman said. He arranges tours, sex tours, out of the country. He takes people to places where it's legal to have sex with kids. Charges a fortune for it, too. And he's not the only one. Sex tours are a huge business now. His name is Draco, and you can always find him at a place called the Dragonfire Marina on the coast. His boat is the Lollipop. Tours cost from 15 grand up, depending on what extras you want. Tell him a guy called Lester Tuxley referred you.
4: How can I find Lester?
0: The middleman replied. Don't worry about Lester. He's in here.
4: If I follow through on this and someone checks...
3: Hey, did I say there'd be a problem? There won't be no problem. You understand?
0: A long minute passed between the two men. Then the Batman reached to pull the SNR disc from the bulletproof glass, preparing to go. Suddenly the middleman placed his palm against the glass, his eyes beseeching. The Batman placed his gloved hand against the glass, palm out, covering the middleman's own. The middleman whispered,
3: "Make them pay."
0: Then he quickly took his hand away and turned his back. The master criminal stood in that position for a dozen heartbeats, his whole body trembling. When he turned around again, the Batman was gone.

0: It's for you. 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Like it?
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fiery horse with the speed of light, a cloud of dust, and a hearty hi-yo silver, the Lone Ranger.

0: With his faithful Indian companion, Tonto, the masked rider of the plains fought crime and criminals throughout the early western United States. No one could match his strength and courage, his daring and resourcefulness. But it was his sense of fair play that made him the greatest champion of justice the West ever knew. The man who deserved a second chance could always count on the help of the Lone Ranger. Return with us now to those thrilling days of yesteryear. From out of the past come the thundering hoofbeats of the great horse Silver. The Lone Ranger rides again.
1: Come on, Silver! Tell us waiting on the span ahead! Oh, Silver, away!

0: A solitary horseman was riding into the foothills west of the little town of New Hope. Except for his shirt, the man was dressed in black. A black Stetson shot of the face that, in spite of its intelligence, was obviously cruel. He wore a long black coat and black trousers that were tucked into high black boots. The man seemed in no great hurry, and contrary to the custom of most travelers in that district, he made no effort to hide himself. Suddenly, a second horseman raced from the cover of a pile of rocks and hailed the man in black.
1: Hold on there!
2: Oh boy!
3: You going somewhere, Ross?
2: How did you know my name?
3: Shucks, that weren't no short of figure. Everybody's heard about that get-up of yours. All black, huh? Now, why would anybody want to wear duds like them?
2: That's my business, Scout.
3: Huh? You know my name?
2: Shucks, that wasn't hard. Everybody's heard about you and your gang hiding out in the hills here. Scalp, why would anybody want to stick to the hills when there's fun to be had in town?
3: You laughing at me, mister?
2: Just thought I'd pay you back in your own coin. No offense, man.
3: Yeah. Well, you're heading where you ain't wanted. You turn that horse around and skedaddle back in the direction you come.
2: And waste this trip?
3: Yeah.
2: I just rode out hoping to find you, Scalp.
3: Find me? What for?
2: Thought we might do a little business together.
3: You savvy what you're saying, or you're just running off at the mouth?
2: I know what I'm talking about.
3: Ain't you the hombre that owns what they call the Western Land and Development Company?
2: Well, I did.
3: Well, then what business you got with me? Reckon you're savvy how I make my living.
2: Sure. At the point of a gun.
3: Which same will be pointing right at you in a second, fella, if you don't explain yourself pronto.
2: Scalp, I can use you. What's more, if you'll do as I say, I'll pay plenty. You and your gang both, with profit.
3: Yeah? What's the idea?
2: I'm in a bad spot.
3: Huh?
2: Well, to be frank, my friend, for once in my life, I was guilty of poor judgment. I made a mistake. Either that mistake is corrected, or I stand to lose a small fortune.
3: Yeah, how?
2: Ever heard of Judge Bagley?
3: No.
2: Well, it doesn't matter. Would surprise me if you had. As a matter of fact, he's an Easterner. And a millionaire several times over.
3: Oh.
2: He's never been west, but he's interested in Western investment.
3: Quit talking so fancy. Get to it or vamoose.
2: Well, Scalp, it's like this. Bagley wanted to buy Western land. I heard about it and got in touch with him. In short, a week ago, I sold him my land and development company with all the property to which it holds title.
3: Sounds like you maybe made a good deal.
2: I did.
3: Well, then where's your holler?
2: Just this. In order to sell him all my holdings, I had to include the land in Buffalo Basin.
3: Well, that's where them farmers built this here town they call New Hope.
2: Yes. When I told them they were on my property, they just laughed at me. They took the case to court. And I happen to know...
3: Huh?
2: The court is likely to decide against me.
3: Then you didn't hold such good title to the Basin after all.
2: It was good enough for my business.
3: I get you. But now...
2: If that affair goes wrong, my sale to Bagley will be canceled.
3: Which same you don't want to happen, huh? Well, what do you figure to do about it?
2: The court won't hand down its decision for some time yet. Maybe a matter of months.
3: Yeah?
2: If, in the meantime, the people living in the basin could be forced out, it would be the same as if they'd admitted they'd just been squatters. My title would be upheld.
3: Uh-huh.
2: That's where you come into this.
3: Oh, I do, huh? Well, how...
2: The basin is worthless without Buffalo Creek.
3: Uh-huh.
2: Buffalo Creek rises in the mountains there to the west. It isn't far from here. I'll pay you to take your men and dam that stream so that it never reaches the basin at all.
3: Well, that's all you want, huh? Ain't you forgetting something?
2: What?
3: Them farmers ain't gonna like that. The creek dries up and they're soon gonna find out why. And then what do you think will happen?
2: There's no law in this territory worth bothering about outside the state capital. You should know that.
3: Sure, but they
2: won't.
3: These
2: people in the basin are farmers, not fighting men. They'll talk and they'll threaten and they'll call protest meetings, but they'll never raise a hand or fire a gun. You can take my word for that.
3: Mm-hmm. Maybe. How much is this worth to you?
2: We can discuss that when you say you're interested.
3: Are you in a hurry to get back to town, mister?
2: Not particularly. Why?
3: Camp ain't far from here. You come along.
2: Does that mean...
3: That I'm interested? Mister, you bet it does. You coming?
2: Lead the way.
3: Keno. Get up, Tonto.
1: Get up there. Come on. Get up.
0: In the same hill that gave shelter to Scalp and his band of outlaws, three other men had taken refuge. They were practically strangers, and late that evening, as they sat around a small campfire, their conversation was terse and guarded. But gradually they lost their restraint, until at last each had told the story of his past. When they had finished, there was a long silence, until the man who called himself Jake Wimple stirred the fire, and then turned to the others.
4: Fellas, it's a funny thing.
3: What, Jake?
4: Well, first of all, the way the three of us met. And then our finding out that we're all of us in just about the same boat.
3: Tis funny, ain't it?
4: Yep. Take you, for instance, Sandy. I've been around a lot. Reckon I can tell an honest man from a crook as quick as anybody. You and Dick are honest, if my judgment goes for anything.
3: Thanks, fella. Jake, we figure you the same way.
4: But here we are. Folks back where I come from got me pegged for rustler. I ain't and never was, but I couldn't prove it in a million years.
3: Well, you travel about 800 miles due north, and they'll tell you I killed the best friend I ever had.
4: And Sandy says the law's got him down for a bandit.
5: I never even had a...
4: Yuck, Sandy. You ain't no outlaw, we know it. We know it just like you know Dick ain't no killer. But it so happens that none of us can prove he ain't guilty as charged. We'll never prove it. We ain't outlaws, but we're... Well, I don't know what you'd call us.
5: Outcasts.
4: Yeah?
5: Sure, that's the word for it. We're cast out. Decent folks won't have nothing to do with us. We'll never find a place where we can settle in peace. No matter where we are, we'll always be heading for someplace else, fearing if we don't, we'll be caught up with.
3: Yeah, get a job and never be able to sleep quiet for fear someone will come along that knew you before.
4: Keep moving to cover our trails, knowing we're making new trails all the time.
5: I don't like it.
3: I was hoping to find me a little place in some green valley where a fella...
4: Build yourself a cabin and run a few cows and live the life of Riley, sure. Once upon a time, I had them same dreams myself.
3: It's a funny world where a fella can't go on us when he wants.
5: Can't find himself a home.
4: And if he found one, couldn't keep it. Well, pards, that's the way things are. We'll have to learn to make the best of them. We ain't no choice.
0: You never know. Sometimes we get surprises.
4: Sure, but the fix we... Hey, who said that?
0: What? I did.
6: A masked man.
5: Where the dick is
0: you? No need to be alarmed.
5: You can't...
0: No need to reach for your guns. I'm not an enemy. I'm a friend.
4: Stranger, hiding out in the hills don't make us friends to crooks.
0: But I'm not a crook.
3: You say that and keep your face covered?
0: Dick, you said your home is 800 miles due north. I happen to know it is, because I followed your trail that entire 800 miles.
5: What did you say? What are you...
0: I know that you were accused of killing your best friend.
3: Now, listen.
0: Wait. I know that you're innocent. But I also know, as you said, your innocence can never be proven. The evidence is too strong.
4: Mister, I don't savvy this. Who are you? If you're telling the truth, what are you following Dick for? What's your game anyhow, huh?
0: I won't answer your first question.
4: Well, then why don't
0: you... But I will answer the others. I was certain Dick was innocent. I wanted to find him to make sure he wouldn't turn outlaw because of the injustice he had suffered.
3: Well, that's funny talk.
0: But true.
5: So you say. How do we know it?
0: You don't.
5: And what do you
0: expect? But you will. I promise you that.
5: How?
0: I've been in this neighborhood almost a week trying to pick up Dick's trail.
3: Yeah?
0: In that week, I learned that certain things are going on in this district, which will end in trouble just as sure as the three of you are camped here beside this fire.
5: Trouble?
0: Yes. Maybe you'll learn that even trouble sometimes can bring some good.
4: You're talking in riddles.
0: Because for the present, I must. Here, Silver. Here, old fella.
6: Well, look at that horn.
0: When the time comes, I'll speak more plainly. And if you listen, you won't lose.
4: Yes, stranger, but...
0: Come on, Silver.
5: Hey, wait.
3: Hold on there.
0: Come on, old fella. Come on.
3: Well, I'll be...
5: You ever see the beat?
4: Fellas, I don't know.
5: Huh?
4: Maybe everything I've claimed ain't so. Maybe I ain't the judge I figured to be.
3: What do you mean, Jake?
4: Fellas, that hombre was masked. And he weren't wearing them two guns of his just for ornaments. But listen, everything I thought I ever knew was wrong. That hombre's on the square.
7: That's it, fellas. The creek's blocked up. I'll see your guns, you sky-hoop coyotes. Make ready for trouble.
1: The creek's dried up. Something's happened. Can't get no water.
7: There's the dickens to pay.
1: Gotta find out what's up.
8: Come on, we're gonna see what's wrong.
1: This might be some of Ross's work, and we're gonna find out. You got it.
0: Look there, Tonto.
7: Nathan.
0: Every man in the basin is gathered in town.
7: Them heap mad, too.
0: For a very good reason. Without the creek, this basin will be worthless for farming inside a season. Wait.
7: What matter?
0: See that horseman? He just came from the direction of the hills. Look there. He's pulled up by the group of men. He's telling them something. He's pointing back the way he came. Yes. Now they're all looking in that direction.
7: What you think him tell?
0: That shouldn't be difficult to figure, Kemosabe. We know they sent out several men to learn the cause of the blast.
7: Not right.
0: They've had time to reach the source of Buffalo Creek and to return again. And I have an idea that man's one of them. He knows what's happened. He knows why the creek's dry. He's telling his friends.
7: Tonto think you're right.
0: You know what that means, Tonto?
7: Them make fight.
0: Yes.
7: Right after outlaw.
0: With old muskets hardly good enough for shooting game. Against a band of men who spent half their lives learning the art of murder. Those farmers aren't fighters.
7: Not right.
0: They've only their courage. And courage alone isn't enough. Tonto, it's time we took a hand. Follow me.
7: Where we go?
0: Back to our friends, the outcasts. Come on, Silver.
7: Hit him up.

0: Now to continue our story. After the Lone Ranger rode away, Jake Wimple, Sandy Saunders, and Dick Porter lost no time in changing the location of their camp and...
1: I reckon I'll spread my blankets here. Yeah, what you were saying, Jake, is just about the way I figured. Maybe that masked man is on the level, but we can't take that chance. Better for us to make ourselves scarce.
2: Here's some dry wood. Yep, Dick, it's better to be safe than sorry.
3: But I'm wondering about something.
2: Yeah.
3: That armor didn't look to me like a fellow that's easy put off. You know what I think?
1: What's this, Andy?
3: I think if that masked gent really wants to locate us again, he'll do it. That's just the way it strikes me.
2: You're right, Sandy, and I can prove it.
3: Huh?
2: Because there he comes now.
1: Well, I'll be switched.
3: But this time, he's got a redskin with him.
2: Which same is likely the reason he picked up our trail against Easy.
4: Well, he ain't going to take us by surprise this time.
2: Don't be a doggone fool. Drop that gun back in your holster.
4: But he's coming.
2: He ain't acted unfriendly yet, has he?
4: No, but
2: and if he was looking for trouble, you figure he'd be idiot enough to ride up like he is, making all that noise? He wanted us to see him.
3: That's right, Dick. Wipe off that war paint.
1: Well, all right.
2: Hello there!
5: Saddle up!
2: What do you want?
5: Hold that,
3: you say saddle up?
5: That's exactly what I said. And don't waste time.
2: But look here, stranger.
5: You said you were tired of being outcast.
2: We are.
5: You said you wanted homes, a place where you'd be welcome and safe.
1: Yeah, have your fun, mister. We can't stop you.
5: And I was mistaken. You didn't mean those things. It was talk, and nothing but talk.
2: Now, mister, don't get us wrong. We just don't savvy what you're up to.
5: If you don't find out,
2: hey.
5: Saddle those horses
2: yes,
5: and ride with me.

0: Meanwhile, the farmers of New Hope had armed themselves as best they could. They realized that their muskets were no match for outlaw rifles, but trusting to their numbers and charged with determination, they leaped to their saddles and headed for the mountains.
1: Get up there. Follow me, fellas.
2: We're with you, Lige.
1: We got a ways to ride yet, but keep your guns handy, and when we get there, blast the crooks to Kingdom Come. Get up. Get up there. Get up there.

0: On they raced through the foothills. 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The ground became rocky, the trail broken. But the farmers never slackened their pace.
1: Lige, how much farther?
2: Up this rise, across some flats, through a canyon, and then we're almost there.
1: The quicker we get there, the better. Get up! Get along!
2: Come on! Get up!

0: Mr. Canyon, you met Lige?
1: Right. Get up there.
2: I figured them crooks are hiding in some woods not far from where the creek starts.
0: Get there soon?
2: A half hour, maybe.
3: Rain up!
0: What's that?
3: Hey,
2: hey, who's that? It's the masked man. He's pointing two guns.
0: He's up above.
2: There's another fella up there.
4: And another.
2: Must be Scalp's whole gang.
4: Come on, let's fight our way out.
0: Can't, ain't got a chance. They'd blast us down, we'd never hit them.
2: We'll get you, Scalp.
3: You've got the wrong name, Lige.
2: I don't care what you call yourself. You and them crooks damned our crick. We come to see the crick's allowed to run the way it should, and you ain't gonna stop us.
3: Oh, we already have.
2: For now.
3: Which is all that's necessary.
0: But there'll be another day.
3: You're making a mistake.
2: We don't care what you think.
3: Ben and I are your friends.

0: don't expect you to believe that. So we're taking this plane to help you.
1: You don't even think you're going to get away with this,
0: huh? Quiet! Quiet, I tell you! Now listen to me and listen carefully.
2: Well, what choice we got?
0: While we have you covered, none.
2: Well, then go ahead.
0: You and your friends meant to challenge Scout Stacy's gang.
2: Yeah?
0: You would have lost. Maybe half of you would have returned to your homes alive. Maybe not.
3: Talk away, mister, but you ain't fooling us none.
0: Think what you wish.
3: You bet we will.
0: But a friend of mine is climbing down there.
2: What's that?
0: He's taking your guns and horses.
1: Hey, you can't get away with that.
0: And if you make a move to prevent it, get ready to stop lead. All right, Tonto, get down there.

0: From their cover, high on the rim of the canyon, the Lone Ranger and the three outcasts watched Tonto as he made the perilous descent. When he finally reached the floor of the canyon, and it was impossible to follow all his movements without venturing into the open, Sandy became impatient.
1: Careful, Sandy. Don't let them get a good look at you. You may get shot.
2: I'm just trying to see how near finished Tonto is.
3: I can see him.
1: What's he doing?
3: He's got their guns and horses all right. Now he's tying the horses together so he can lead them all at once.
1: Yes?
3: He's almost finished.
1: Let us know when he pulls out.
3: Well, you'll likely hear him.
2: Then what do we do?
1: Carry out the rest of our plan. Ride to where Scalp and his men are holed up.
2: You mean without waiting for Tonto?
1: He'll join us in time. He knows what to do.
2: What's he going to do?
1: We want those farmers to be in on the finish.
2: Oh, sure.
1: Unless their horses are returned, they can't be.
2: You mean...
1: When enough time's elapsed, Tonto will release the horses. And these fellows will be mounted again.
3: Oh, I think he's about set.
4: Get him up! Get
3: him up! Well, there he goes.
1: He's safe away?
3: Right.
1: Then come into the saddle. Let's go.

0: Ross.
1: What's that, Scout?
0: Come here.
1: What's the matter?
0: We're just looking at the creek there.
1: Well?
0: It's rising quite a bit where it's dammed up. What'll happen when it starts to flow over?
1: Yeah, don't worry. It won't follow its old course. It can't. Not unless all that earth is washed out.
0: Oh.
1: Let me worry about that. You keeping a good watch?
0: For them farmers?
1: Who else?
0: Oh, sure. Now, they couldn't get close less than they crossed that clearing, could they?
1: No.
0: Then they ain't got a chance to take us by surprise. You go on back and sit down. We'll watch after things.
2: Hello there!
3: What? It's a masked man. Where did he come from?
2: Hello, Silver.
3: Get back! You're not wanted here. Get back!
4: Mister, you keep your distance.
2: I've got my hands in the air.
4: You?
2: There's at least 15 of you, and I'm alone. I'm coming there to talk.
4: Get back!
2: Afraid?
1: He can't hurt a scalp. Let him come.
2: I heard that, Ross. I was coming anyhow.
4: Now talk careful, mister. Maybe you wish you was about 1,000 miles from here.
2: Yes? Oh, oh, Silver. Oh, boy.
4: Get down. Keep your hands hoisted.
2: Yep.
5: You're a scout?
4: Yeah, that's me. Now, what do you want?
5: A talk with you.
4: All right, talk. Only...
5: Yes?
4: Only recollect this, mister. You came here of your own free will. We didn't ask you to, so...
5: So what?
4: So don't start hollering if afterwards we decide it ain't safe to leave you go again.
5: Oh, that's the way you want it, eh?
4: Huh?
5: You talk big with men behind your back, Scout.
4: Why, you...
5: But I wonder if you can act as big as you talk.
4: Hey, just what you mean by that?
2: This!
4: Oh!
2: And this!
4: Oh!
2: Take care.
3: Shoot the masked fella down!
6: We'll hit Scout.
3: Grab him! Get the coyote!
7: That'll be enough, you skunks!
8: Reach for the sky!
7: Or get blown to glory!
3: Wreck! You blind fools! While the masked man was fighting with Scout... You let these men get into camp.
5: You're right, Ross.
3: I tell you.
5: And now you and these hired killers of yours will repair the damage you've done or get ready for Boot Hill.

0: We'll fix that masked man.
1: There they are, Lige. And the masked man's with them.
0: Come on, fellas.
1: Rush them.
0: If we ain't got guns, we got them outnumbered. Let's go.
1: Get Lige. They see us, but they ain't shooting. What's up? Hey, look there.
0: The creek.
1: Back in its channel again.
0: Well, I'll be doggone.
1: It's the masked man.
0: He said to come ahead.
1: Yeah. Those fellows with him are holding guns on Ross and the whole gang of crooks.
0: But that'd mean that they
1: were... weren't lying to us. They did mean to help us. Pull up, fellas. Pull up.
0: Pull there. String them crooks up.
2: Hold on. Hold on, I say. We've been waiting for you. Lines.
3: Huh?
2: I think Ross here has something to say you'll find interesting.
3: What's that?
2: Ross, go ahead.
4: Men, I've got to get that land you hold in the basin. I've got to. I have no choice. I took this way to get it, and the masked man spoiled the whole thing.
3: And you're due to hang.
2: Let Ross finish.
4: If you men will vacate that land, I'll pay you twice what it's worth. Five times as much. I'll pay you 10 times its value. But you've got to sell.
2: If I were you, Lige, I'd advise my friends to take him up on that. You can move on 100 miles and find land as good as what you've got. And put money in the bank besides.
3: Why didn't Ross offer that in the first place?
2: Because he thought he'd try crooked means before honest.
3: Well, if he'll pay...
4: Well, I will. I promise I will.
3: And it sounds good to me.
1: Me too!
2: There's one thing more.
3: Huh?
2: These men who helped me and by helping me helped you...
3: What about them?
2: Dick, Sandy... Jake, step over here.
5: Yes, here we are.
2: Lige, they helped you when they had no homes in Buffalo Basin. They had no property to lose. When they rounded up these fellows, they had nothing to gain. And they might have lost their lives.
3: Well, we didn't
2: They're
3: know
2: men
3: anything.
2: Without homes. They've been hounded by the law for crimes they hadn't committed. But they deserve far more than they've received.
3: Say, you fellows looking for a place to settle down?
6: Lige, we sure are.
3: You think you could like me and my friends here?
7: Well, you fellas look fine to me.
3: Then you're coming with us. We owe you plenty. And you'll get your share of what Ross pays.
8: But maybe you don't savvy, mister.
3: Hold on, young fella. I savvy plenty. And this is what I was going to add.
8: Yeah?
3: Throw in with us and you won't be bothered. You won't have to answer no questions. Law comes looking for you. We'll send it hightailing out. That sound good to you?
8: Sure does.
3: Then shake, friends. It's a bargain.
1: A

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0: Corn Pops. Cause here comes Guy Madison as Wild Bill and his pal Jingles, which is me, Andy Devine. We got another rootin' tootin' Wild Bill Hickok adventure story for you from that great new cereal with the sweetening already on it, Kellogg's Corn Pops!
1: Kellogg's Corn Pops brings you Wild Bill Hickok, transcribed in Hollywood and starring Guy Madison as Wild Bill and Andy Devine as his

0: United States Marshal Wild Bill Hickok and his hefty deputy Jingles ran into some weird and dangerous adventures in the days of six-gun law out west. But the one that still has old-timers shaking their heads was the mystery of the five deadly double eagles. The town of Halfway Up was a good spot for this ruckus. It was only half-civilized. The other half, led by One-Step Corrick, was mean. But both halves of the town of Halfway Up got a big laugh when they heard what the little stranger was up to that first day in the Blue Palace.
1: You, sir?
2: Yes, Shorty.
1: Can you tell me where I might find a number of fearless, vicious cutthroats?
2: Cutthroats? What do you want them for?
1: Why, I wish to organize a band of highwaymen for my own very special purpose.
2: You? Now, ain't that a laugh?
1: No. I'm quite serious, I assure you.
2: Hey, Cinch. Boys. Where did you get a load of this little dude's spiel?
3: Hey, wait a minute. What's your name, Shorty?
1: Morgan V. Briggs. The V stands for Victor.
2: Where you been operating, Victor?
1: Oh, well, I'm just starting.
3: You hear that, boys? He's just starting. And he's going to be the leader. Wait till One Step hears about this.
2: How'd you get to be so good, Victor?
1: Why, I read about it. It's all right here in my uncle's diary.
3: Diary? Who's your uncle?
1: They called him Bad Boy Briggs. He knew all about robbery, murder, rustling, and banditry. And I feel that I should follow in his footsteps.
2: Whatever happened to him?
1: Oh, they lynched him in Kansas. But I saved his diary.
3: Victor, you're a case.
2: Yeah, ain't he? Hey, here comes One Step. Tell him.
3: Hey, One Step. You ought to hear what this little dude's been telling us.
4: I heard him. I got something to say to him.
1: You wish to join my band, sir?
4: No, and you ain't going to have any band around here.
1: I'm boss
4: around here, and any owl hooting in these parts is done by me and my boys. Savvy?
1: You mean that this is your private preserve, sir?
4: You got it. Now take your uncle's diary and get out.
1: Very well. But I have followed a long trail to the town of Halfway Up, and you or anyone else who interferes with my purpose shall regret it. Good day, sir.
4: All right, you jugheads, go back to what you were doing. Don't go taking up with no strangers.
2: Boss, we didn't mean no harm.
3: Yeah, One Step. The little dude was harmless enough. How come you took such a beef on him so sudden?
4: I'll tell you why. You see this peg leg I got tied on me? Well, I lost that leg in a gunfight with that harmless little dude, yellow-heeled uncle, Bad Boy Briggs.
5: There's a livery stable, Jingles.
6: Yeah, Joker's already got his nose headed that way.
7: Now, hold on, Joker. You're not hankering to put on that feed bag any more than I am.
5: Count me on that one, partner.
7: Bill, shooting duck!
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9: Listen here, Wranglers. We got a mighty big Wild Bill Hickok show to do, so if you listen real close, I'm going to make this short. Telling about Corn Pops is as simple as this. Kellogg's Corn Pops are the two-way cereal. You eat them out of the box or out of the bowl. They're already sweetened for you. Dig in and enjoy them right out of the box just like candy. But come breakfast time, you eat them in a bowl with a little milk. And say, have you noticed the wonderful new sweetness and flavor in your Corn Pops yet? Well, the Kellogg folks went to work to make them sweeter and crisper than ever before. So you're going to like them even better than you did from here on, believe me. They're sweet, crisp, and crunchy, and mighty good for growing young ranch hands, too. And that silvery bag inside keeps Corn Pops fresh up to 10 times longer. It's made of pure aluminum. So if you aren't already settled back enjoying Kellogg's Corn Pops right now, get a load of them tomorrow. You'll need plenty, because the whole family's going to be getting into them and maybe leave you without enough. Well, that's just about the whole story. Kids love Pops, moms love Pops, and Pops love Pops. Now, let's get back to Wild Bill and Jingles.
0: Just as Wild Bill Hickok and Jingles were riding into the livery stable at the town of Halfway Up, they heard shots, and a man ran out yelling.
1: Stop him! Stop stop him. He's trying to kill me.
7: Help. There comes the other one, Bill.
5: Yeah. Hold your fire, mister.
4: Hold it. Nothing off.
7: You got his gun, Bill.
5: When I say hold your fire, mister, hold it.
4: What call you got mixing into this? Who are you, anyway?
7: Oh, now, Bill, nobody can be that dumb when he gets a pistol shot out of his hand. He ought to know only one man could have done it.
4: Yeah. Yeah, I guess you're right, you big bailer. Hey, this maverick must be Wild Bill Hickok.
7: Now you're talking, Junior.
1: Wild Bill Hickok? You don't mean the United States Marshal?
7: The very same.
4: Yeah, and if it hadn't been for him, Morgan Victor Briggs, you'd be hefting a pitchfork about now.
1: Wild Bill Hickok. Well, I'll have to write Molly about this.
7: Well, I'll give her my regards.
1: Yes, I shall. I shall, with pleasure. What'd you say your name was?
7: Jingles.
1: You do?
7: No. I am.
1: Odd.
7: Now, you looky here. There's nothing odd about it. That's my name, and I'm Wild Bill's deputy, and if you don't watch out, I'll take up where this peg-legged gent left off.
1: Oh, no offense.
4: You'd be doing the town a halfway up a favor if you did plug him, fat boy.
5: Before there's any more talk about plugging anybody, I reckon you better be on your way, mister.
4: Be a pleasure, Hickok. The air out here is worse than inside the livery stable. But I got a feeling we're going to meet up again.
5: If you're the kind that runs afoul of the law, mister, we just might.
1: Oh, he is. Believe me, he is.
4: Shut your yap, Briggs. I'll take care of your hash later.
7: Well, Mr. Briggs, I sort of get the idea he don't like you.
5: So do I. And it might be interesting to find out why.
1: Yes, well, then come into the livery stable, gentlemen. Now, I'll take care of your mounts and enlighten you on the subject. In fact, I will tell you all about One Step Corey.
3: But, boss, it don't make sense holding up that stage when you know Wild Bill Hickok's in town.
4: Just quit worrying, Big Willie. The way I got this figured out, somebody else is going to the pen, and we keep the loot. And Hickok's a big part of my plan.
3: Well, I sure hope you got it figured close to your vest.
4: I have. Oh, hold it. Here comes the stage. Since you know what to do, we'll drop way back and cover you. It's got to look like one man did this job.
3: I got you, boss. The dead-eye Charlie's riding shotgun on this run, and he don't miss.
4: I'll take care of him. Now go.
3: Here.
7: Hey! All right, driver. Hold back on them lines.
3: Whoa. Now, don't nobody move except the driver, and nobody will get hurt. Now, shut up, will you? Driver, set that strongbox right into my lap.
7: Okay.
3: That's it. Now, get moving. Go, I said! Well, I reckon the boss knew what he was doing after all up to now.
4: That's what I call slick work, Cinch. Pull back in the brush here with that strongbox.
3: Sure.
4: Set it down here.
3: Yep.
4: That's good. Stand back.
3: What are you going to do now, One Step?
4: Shoot the lock off of it. All right, now, Big Willie, hand me that canvas sack you brought.
10: Here you are, One Step.
4: Here, Cinch. Put all that money in here except about five of them gold double eagles.
3: What are you leaving $100 for?
4: Do what I say.
10: Hey, boys, it's a big haul. Must be $4,000 or $5,000 there.
4: Yeah. You got it all, Cinch?
3: Yeah, boy. All except five double eagle, like you said.
4: That's right. Five bright and shiny little gold pieces left kind of careless like in the bottom of the strong box. Neither one of them burns very easy.
3: What are you going to do with an empty strong box and only five gold pieces?
4: Beat that stage back to town by a shortcut and set a trap for that little weasel Briggs that'll put him away for all time.
7: Hey, Ching Lee! Pour in another kettle of that hot water. You ain't got me half covered up yet.
11: Oh, I sorry, Mr. Dingle. But me cover you up with water, me run all over tub.
5: What you need's a bigger tub, Jingles.
11: Oh, yes. Needy only save me big liver for Mr. Jingle.
7: You want that plenty hot? Ow! Now you scalded me. What do you think I am, a Christmas turkey?
11: Oh, very sorry.
5: He's not hurt, Ching. I'll take another kettle of that over here, too.
11: All right, me get you one right away, Mickey.
6: Oh, boy, does that feel good. Well, what are you so worried about, Bill?
5: I just can't figure what's sticking in Morgan V. Briggs's craw.
6: Him? Oh, Bill, that little salamander's as dizzy as a June bug in a whirlwind.
5: Yeah, but we do know one-step Corrick's gunning for him.
6: Well, looks to me like he's gunning for Corrick, too. Well, what can a little hop-toad like him do?
5: You can't always tell about a man's size.
6: Oh, now, Bill, little Victor Briggs ain't got nothing on his mind but that diary of his Uncle Bad Boy Briggs and his coin collection. Why, he's as harmless as a custard pie.
5: Maybe.
6: Custard pie. Bill, let's get on some clean duds and go find something to eat.
9: Where do you reckon Briggs is, one step?
4: There's a lamplight shown from the harness room. Reckon he's up there counting his coin collection again. These five double eagles ought to complete his collecting for a while.
9: Well, where'd you want to hide this strong box?
4: I got just the place, Cinch. It's a natural.
9: Well, I'm getting tired of packing it around.
4: Right here in this stall.
9: But ain't that Hickok's horse?
4: Yeah, it's Hickok's horse, Cinch.
9: Of course, you must be local.
4: Am I? Show me a better way to have Hickok find the box. And with Briggs working in the livery stable, who do you reckon will get blamed for the holdup?
9: Oh, now I get it. That's why you had me do that stagecoach job alone.
4: Now you're getting smart, Cinch. Hide the box right in the straw there, and don't cover it too good.
9: Well, there it is, boss.
4: Good. Now you go lift one of Briggs' dude hats for your next job, and let's get back to the Blue Palace and wait. Fireworks ought to start any minute.
1: Yes, there'll be plenty of fireworks, one step. And Uncle Bad Boy Briggs' diary tells me just how to prepare them for you.

0: Well, come on, Jingles, if you want to get something to eat.
1: Now you're talking. Bill, throw me that towel.
0: There you are.
1: Thanks. You know, Bill, now, doggone it, who's raising all that ruckus
0: Sounds
1: outside?
0: Sounds like that trouble I've been feeling was going to happen.
2: Oh, Mr. Wild Bill, you make a good address come quick. Big trouble outside the stagecoach law. Big trouble.
0: Coming right up, Ching.
1: Oh, double trouble. I knew things were too peaceful in that bathtub. All right, Bill. Let's go.
0: Jingles, go back and get your britches.
1: Huh? Oh, yeah, I guess I'd better. Now, Bill, how do you figure that one?
0: What, Jingles?
1: Well, that driver says he was held up by one lone bandit using a six gun.
0: Yeah, but Dead-Eyed Charlie, who was riding his guard, was shot with a rifle, or I don't know one bullet hole from another.
1: Well, it sure looked like it right enough.
0: There's two ways to figure it, Jingles.
1: Yeah, that's what I was thinking. Either it was one, or maybe it was two. But if it was one, how could he have done it? Don't you think so, Bill?
0: Exactly, Jingles.
1: I knew I'd figure one out right sooner. Exactly what, Bill?
0: Either it was one road agent held him up, or it was more and the driver was too excited to count.
1: Uh-huh, that's it. He was excited. Now we know just who it is, don't we?
0: Well, not exactly, partner.
1: Huh?
0: I think we better look up One-Step Cork and have a talk with him.
3: You don't have to go looking me up, Hickok. I've been right here at your elbow all the time.
1: Now we got you.
0: Jingles, don't draw.
3: Now that's right good advice of your partner. You come mighty close to getting ventilated.
1: But Bill, you said...
0: I said I wanted to have a talk with Mr. Cork.
1: Oh.
3: Just what did you want to talk about, Hickok? Stage robbing, maybe?
0: Maybe.
3: And now you're right disappointed, ain't you? Because here I am right here in town, cool and collected. No, Marshal, reckon you're barking up the wrong tree this time.
0: Looks that way, doesn't it?
3: Not only looks that way, it is. But I might be able to help you.
1: Bill don't want any help from a sidewinder like you, One Step.
3: Fat boy, you talk too much.
1: Why, I'll...
0: Hold it, Jingles, hold it. Just what kind of help are you offering, Cork?
3: Oh, like suggesting that you take a stroll over to the livery stable? Might smoke out a stage robin weasel if you took the trouble.
0: Maybe you'd like to wander over with me, One Step.
1: Bill! Stables on fire. Our horses!
3: I'll be. Didn't think the little varmint had burned the place down.
0: Come on, let's get the horses out.
1: Bill, it's a furnace. What are we going to do?
0: I'm going to pull those horses out.
1: Well, I'm coming with you.
0: Easy, boy. Easy now. You're loose. Hey, Jink.
1: Yeah?
0: Lead these two out. I'll get Joker and Buckshot.
1: The front's closed off by the flames.
0: Try the back door. Easy, Buckshot. Whoa, steady, boy.
1: Bill! Bill, hurry!

0: You know, buckaroos, I get to laughing at myself sometimes. When it comes time for me to say a few words about Kellogg's Corn Pops, I catch myself right in the edge of my chair. I get all riled up with the bad fellas and want to help Wild Bill and Jingle so much, almost butt in and join the shooting. Instead of that, I take it out on my Corn Pops, chomping on them as fast as my jaws will work. Yep, right out of the box is the way I eat my Corn Pops, just like candy, because the sweetening's already on them. Come morning, though, I go for Corn Pops at breakfast in a bowl with milk. But back up there, hold on. Just wait till you taste the wonderful new sweetness and flavor of Corn Pops. The Kellogg folks are now making them sweeter and crisper than ever before. 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Bet my boots and saddle on that. And Kellogg's Corn Pops, delicious as they are, contain lots of things you need. B vitamins, vitamin D, with important minerals and food energy, too. 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Kellogg's Corn Pops. Now, you know who loves Pops. Let's say it together. Kids love Pops. Moms love Pops. And Pops love Pops. Right. Now, back in the edge of my chair for Wild Bill Hickok.
1: Just as One Step Corrick has suggested that Bill look around the livery stable for clues to the robbery, the stable goes up in flames. Bill and Jingles rush in to save the horses, and just as they get them loose, the roof starts to cave in.
2: Bill! The roof is caving in! Hurry!
3: You all right, Jingles?
4: Yeah, Bill. How about you?
3: Yeah. Woo, easy, Buckshot. Woo, you're okay now, boy. Woo.
4: Boy, we just did get him out.
5: Well, Hickok, I reckon that proves what I was saying. Big Willie here says he saw a little guy running away from the fire, recognized Morgan Briggs' hat.
3: Wouldn't jump to any conclusions, One Step. Fires get started in a lot of ways.
5: Well, if you want more proof, I bet you could find it by poking around in the ashes of that stable.
3: As soon as it cools down a little bit, I'm planning to do that, One Step, so stick around.
6: Getting a little anxious, boss. Why don't you let him find the strong box and them coins by himself?
5: I can't wait to see that little tadpole sent up the river. Now, quiet. Well, Hickok, you find anything?
3: Not yet.
5: Want me to help you?
3: Nope, you stay where you are. Jingles, you take the other end of this row of stalls and I'll start here.
4: Okay. What are we looking for, Bill?
3: One Step's got some idea we'll find something.
4: Well, there ain't nothing in these first two stalls. Nothing in the third one.
3: Nothing in these two either. Burned clean.
4: Well, that just leaves the stalls where you kept Buckshot, Bill.
5: Don't overlook any bets, Hickok.
3: He's right, Jingles. I'll look in Buckshot's stall. Nope, nothing here either. Guess your hunch was wrong, One Step.
5: What? You didn't find nothing?
7: Nothing at all? But boy,
5: shut up, Big Willie. Well, I guess I was wrong after all, Hickok.
4: Yeah, mister, I guess you was. Just like the kid that ate the green persimmons.
5: Yeah, guess Willie and me had better be getting back to the Blue Palace. Come on, Willie. Glad to help you any time, Hickok.
4: Well, now, what do you make of that, Bill? He got out of here like a mule with a burr under his saddle.
3: Or a man with something on his mind. Let's follow him. One Step just doesn't act like an

0: Well, he went into the Blue Palace all right, Bill.
1: Yeah, he's sure in a hurry about something.
0: We going to follow him in?
1: Well, like I said, idea's as good as any.
0: Rattler, Bill, draw your gun.
2: Mr. Hickok.
1: Who's there?
0: Bill, it's Morgan Briggs. I can just make him out around that corner.
1: Let's see what he wants.
0: But he's the one that set the stable on fire.
1: Don't be too sure about what folks tell you, partner. What's on your mind, Briggs?
2: Back here is a place of safety from what's going to happen next, and a place of observation.
0: Well, what do you mean by that?
2: You can see it happen, you acrimonious manifestation of habitual gluttony.
0: Now, what did you call me?
1: Hold it, Jingles.
2: Now, through this window is One Step Corrick's office. Watch.
0: Bill.
2: Shh. Watch and listen.
3: What's the matter, boss?
4: Plenty's the matter. The box is missing. One Step. Look. There's a strong box right here in your office.
3: Well, how'd it get there? I don't know. We put it in that stall. He was with me.
4: That little double-crossing coyote. Let me at that safe.
5: Rigney stole the money, too.
4: I'm going to find out.
2: Move back, Hickok. Jingles, quickly.
4: I'll open this safe, and if that money's gone, I'll... Watch this!
2: Oh, my. I do hope I didn't put in too much gunpowder.
1: Come on. Let's get in there.
2: Yes, by all means. Yeah, through the window.
0: Well, I'd just as soon have gone in the front way, you little doodle bug.
2: Yes. There. There you are, Mr. Hickok. Just what you suspected. And there is my hat, which proves one of them set fire to the stable.
1: Yeah. But I didn't figure on you loading that safe with gunpowder.
2: Well, I got the idea from my uncle's diary.
0: Hey, look. There's all the money, Bill.
2: Oh, that's not quite all of it, Jingles.
1: Where's the rest?
2: Right here in my hand.
0: Bill, it's 5 double eagles. $20 gold pieces.
2: Yes, I kept them for my reward. They complete my collection.
0: Hey, Bill, those coyotes are coming too.
1: Yeah, just in time to go to jail. Well, I guess that completes our collection, Jingles.
0: Uh-huh. You know, Bill, I've just been thinking.
1: What about, partner?
0: Well, this little guy reads his uncle's diary and collects $20 gold pieces. We risk our necks and collect sidewinders like One Step in his gang. What we need is a new hobby, partner. A brand new hobby.

0: And now, here are the stars of Wild Bill Hickok, Guy Madison, and Andy Devine.
1: Well, folks, that's it for today. Andy and I'll be back with another two-fisted story for you next week.
2: Yes, sirree. And if it's action you want, you'll get it. So be with us then, will you?
1: Meanwhile, Andy and I also hope you'll remember to get Kellogg's Corn Pops.
2: Right. It's a great new cereal with the sweetening already on it.
1: You bet it is. Andy and I think Corn Pops are great. So long.
2: See you next week.
0: Yes, sir, be sure to listen next week at this same time on this same station when Kellogg's Corn Pops brings you another exciting story of Wild Bill Hickok, starring Guy Madison and Andy Devine in person. Today's cast included Forrest Lewis, Clayton Post, Barney Phillips, Charlie Lung, and Jack Moyles. Our director is Paul Pierce. Music by Dick Orant. This is a David Heyer production, transcribed in Hollywood. This is Charlie Lyon reminding you, kids love Pops, moms love Pops, Pops love Pops. Kellogg's.

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1: Once more, the Gregory Party has returned safely from the Magic Island, bringing with them the entire colony of Euclideans from the strange underwater city. Mrs. Gregory has arranged the funds with which to endow a sort of combined laboratory, college, and prison to house these scientists and allow them to continue their work under guard. Naturally, it's been a busy time for our friends. We find them now 1 week after their arrival at Los Angeles. Jerry and Joan are out seeing the town. Joan for her first real view of our world, and Jerry showing her around. In the radio room in Mrs. Gregory's home, Captain Bradford is explaining to Pat why he believes certain things.
2: But it doesn't make sense, Tex.
3: Why, sure it does, Pat. Now listen to this. G-47 disappeared, and that's the last we'll ever hear of him.
2: Why should that explain it?
3: We've broken up his colony, imprisoned all his co-workers, and soon the Magic Island will be only a memory. G-47 couldn't stand that.
2: Oh, you're wrong, Tex. I'm sure you're just as wrong as you can be. G-47 has given his life to the study of science, and he'll never quit.
3: That part of it may be all right, but we'll never hear of him again. And that brings up another problem.
2: It brings up a good many, I think.
3: Oh, forget it, Pat. I didn't mean it that way. I was thinking that now these scientists are without a head. They've looked to G-47 to lead them in all their work. Just how much are they going to accomplish without him?
2: I've thought of that, Tex. And I've asked a number of scientists and educators to take over the job, but none of them seem very keen about it.
3: We'll have to get someone.
2: The only chance is Professor Hubbard.
3: Sure, he'd be the ideal man, but he's in Europe.
2: No, he arrived in town today. I saw it in the Distinguished Arrivals column.
3: Is he here to stay?
2: No, vacationing, the article said.
3: And you expect a man of his reputation, who's probably taken the first vacation he's had in years, to step into a job such as the running of that institution?
2: I'm not lacking in nerve, anyhow. I sent a note to his hotel asking him to call tonight.
3: Well, you know him and I don't. You'll have to handle him.
2: And that reminds me. If you're going to try to call McLeod, you'd better do it now. The professor may be here any time.
3: Good idea, Pat. Poor old Mac must think it's a funny kind of life down there in that underwater city.
2: It's awfully lonesome for him, with just those two sailors out of the crew waiting for weeks for another boat to come and take them off.
3: Yeah, but don't forget the pigs and the chickens and cows. Mac's got plenty of company.
2: Well, even so, it's not a pleasant job.
3: Of course it isn't, Pat. I was only joking. Mac's a grand guy or he wouldn't have volunteered to stay there. But I couldn't stand the thought of all those splendid animals being destroyed when we flood Euclidea.
2: And you did perfectly right, Tex. The Euclideans have developed domestic livestock to a fine point, and we'll be able to do a good deal with that collection.
3: In the meantime, I'd better try to get Mac. Bradford to McLeod. Bradford to McLeod. Gregory home station to Euclidea. Hello, Mac. Hello. Why should it take Mac so long to answer? I told him to be ready at this time every night.
2: Well, remember that he doesn't claim to be a radio engineer, and after all, we're 4,000 miles away from Euclidea. Don't expect him to operate that radio as well as Thales did.
3: No, that's the trouble. No one does anything as well as those blame Euclideans did it.
4: Hello, Captain Bradford. This is Angus McLeod calling Captain Bradford. Can you hear me, Captain?
3: You bet I can, Mac. Go right ahead with your report.
4: I have to report. All is well.
2: He'd say that if the city was flooded.
3: Hasn't anything happened, Mac?
4: Not a single solitary thing.
3: No water leaking into the city from the island?
4: None. We found a half dozen steel safety gates in the tunnel leading down from the island. We closed them, and there's no danger now.
3: Well, it's only about another 8 or 9 days, Mac, and that cattle boat will arrive there to pick you up.
4: Aye, Captain. I'll be ready for it. Is that all?
3: That's all.
4: Then if you'll excuse me, I'll get along to my pigs. Good night.
3: Night, Mac.
2: I wonder if Mac doesn't realize that conversation is free.
3: He sure treats it like an antique, but he gets his work done.
2: And instead of being lonesome, he's worrying about his pigs. Euclidea does funny things to people.
5: Yes?
6: It's gone with me, Mrs. Gregory.
5: Well, come in.
7: Jerry Hall, how many times have I told you to say it is Joan and I, not Joan and me?
8: Oh, okay, then. It's us.
2: That'll do nicely, Jerry.
3: What have you two been doing?
7: We have been enjoying ourselves.
8: You have?
2: Well, now what?
8: Well, we were supposed to go to a show after I took Joan through one of the big stores downtown. But we were still in the store at closing time. And what do you think we were doing?
3: Whatever it was, Joan looks like she enjoyed it.
7: It is very nice. I want Jerry to take me down there again tomorrow.
8: Oh, I will not.
2: Well, for heaven's sakes, what is it?
8: Well, Joan got started riding those blame escalators, and I couldn't get her off them.
2: Oh,
7: is that so funny?
8: Well, it wasn't funny to me after about the 200th time we rolled up and down.
2: You must have had quite a time, Jerry.
8: Yeah, I did.
5: I don't blame you a bit, Joan. I ride those things a lot more than I need to, just for fun.
7: There, you see, the captain likes to ride them.
8: Okay, then, okay. The next day you feel one of those up and down tours coming on. But the captain said...
2: Oh, well, I wish I could have seen you. Oh, Joan, I'm so happy to have you back home and riding escalators in a store rather than elevators on Euclidea.
5: Yes, you're a lot safer here.
8: Oh, gee. Golly whisk.
7: What is it, Jerry?
8: We forgot.
7: Oh, Jerry, so we did.
5: Something important?
8: Well, I don't know, but there's a funny-looking old man down in the living room.
2: A man in the living room, Jerry?
7: Yes, Mother. Mm-hmm. Jerry and I met him at the gate, and he said that you had asked him to call.
2: Professor Hubbard.
5: Sounds like
2: him. We mustn't keep him waiting. Come, Tex.
5: How about Jerry and Joan?
8: Oh, don't worry about us. We'll find something to do.
7: I wish we might ride those escalators again.
2: Oh. No, I think you two should come along. The professor is a very interesting man, probably the outstanding scientist in the world today, and a man of whom I'm going to ask a very great favor.
8: Oh, sure. We'll be glad to go if you want us.
5: Well, then let's hurry and all go.
7: Should we not lock the door of this radio room?
2: Oh, Joan, dear. We're in Los Angeles now, not on Euclidea. Oh,
8: we had to be careful once, though, when Hollywood was full of Euclideans.
7: These are very beautiful stairs, Mother. But would it not be nice if they were...
8: Joan, if you ask your mother to put a moving stairway in here, Well, I'll think of something to do to you.
5: Now, you two be quiet. You're going to meet an important man, and Mrs. Gregory is going to ask him
2: quiet,
5: to...
2: Quiet, Tex. Good evening, Professor Hubbard.
9: Mrs. Gregory.
2: Oh, I'm sorry you've been kept waiting, but the young people forgot to tell us you were here.
9: That is the usual penalty for age, is it not? To be forgotten by the young.
2: So good of you to come, Professor. This is Captain Bradford. Tex, Dr. Hubbard.
5: Heard a lot about you, Professor. This is a real pleasure.
9: That pleasure is mutual, Captain. I have long wanted to meet so able a scientist who was level-headed enough to think of other things occasionally.
2: May I present my daughter, Joan? We've just had Joan with us a short time.
9: You need not tell me of that, Mrs. Gregory. The story of your daughter's discovery on that unique island in the South Seas is common property. You are an interesting young lady, lovely as your mother. And to be interesting and lovely... is an accomplishment.
2: And this is Jerry Hall.
9: You were one of the searching party, were you not, Jerry?
8: Oh, yes, sir. Well, I'm not interesting or lovely, but I got as much fun out of it as the rest of them did.
9: Yes, you would. Well, Mrs. Gregory, it's a genuine pleasure to see you again, and I should like nothing better than to spend an evening talking about the days when my name was little known, and you generously financed an expedition for me. But the urgency in your note... leads me to believe that this is more than a social call.
2: It is. And if you'll all make yourselves comfortable, I'd like to outline a plan I have, and then ask my favor of you.
9: Anything within my power?
2: You can't imagine the sort of favors I've learned to ask in the last few months. To begin at the beginning, we found this strange island with Joan safely living there, but these men, Euclideans they called themselves, were not too friendly. And knowing the captain had a formula they would give much to have, they made us prisoners, in the hope of securing the formula as ransom. Well, we managed to escape, however, and after several attempts, used the same formula to capture their underwater city.
9: I am aware of all that. Now, you have brought these Euclideans, as they choose to call themselves, back here under guard. Place them in an endowed institution where they may continue their almost fanatic pursuit of science. But you are making sure their discoveries are to be used only for good in the world. Is that correct?
2: Perfectly.
5: You seem well informed on this whole thing.
9: I am well informed. You may be surprised when you learn just how well informed I am. I know that your reason for inviting me to call here this evening was for the purpose of asking me to take charge of your scientific, college.
5: How did you guess that?
9: It was hardly a guess. Your colony is without a head now. Those men need a leader. And you neglected the little matter of bringing their leader with you.
2: Tex, do you realize what the professor has just said?
5: Yes, but what's more important? I'm beginning to get an idea why he said it and how he knew all about this.
9: I am pleased with you, Captain Bradford. You think very rapidly. And unless I am much mistaken, The young people are wondering if certain characteristics of voice and manner are not familiar to them.
7: Jerry, do you?
8: Yeah, I do.
2: But you've been active in Europe all these years.
9: In my spare time, I have managed to be seen in scientific circles in Europe, that is true. But I spent little time there.
2: You are G-47?
9: Yes. I am G-47, head of Euclidea, and greatest scientist in the world.
7: Jerry, think of that.
8: My head won't work anymore. You think.
5: Well, Professor, you place us in a strange position. You realize, of course, that your identity as a professor is established. That it would be utterly impossible for us to prove that you were ever G-47.
9: That is true.
2: This is all a little too much for me.
8: Well, look, why not let the professor, or G-47, or whatever he wants to call himself, take charge of your college?
7: I think that is an excellent idea, Mother.
5: You hit it, Jerry. Regardless of the identity of this gentleman, he is the only man in the world who can get from that group of scientists the treasures they are capable of making.
9: I am glad you are so sensible. I will accept the position as head of this novel institution and will conduct its affairs to the best of my ability. One thing I must have understood. No one was ever harmed on Euclidea. And in the future, any of my people who desire to return to your society must be allowed to do so. As for myself, I had rather be a Euclidean than a free citizen of any country. Tomorrow morning, if you care to visit your scientific colony, you will find me working with the rest. And I will never leave without your permission. Good night. Good night. Good night.
2: He's gone, vanished as silently down that hall as he used to do on Euclidea.
5: He'll take the job and run your place to perfection.
7: That gave me a strange sensation.
8: Me too. There's something mighty powerful about that man.
2: Indeed there is, Jerry. There's something big about any man who'll go into a prison of his own free will to be near the thing he loves, and G-47 loves science.

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5: Presenting the adventures of Jungle Jim. When we left Jungle Jim Bradley last week, he was talking to the shell-shocked Ronnie Hawkins, whom he surprised following Shanghai Lil. Jim seized him, ripped open his shirt, disclosing a long scar across the chest. Positive proof of the identity of Ronald Hawkins. In the meantime, Shanghai Lil, who had been with Jim when Ronnie approached, made her way back to camp, where she was faced by Bhutan. The prince, angry because she had disobeyed his orders and gone into the jungle, questioned her closely, telling her that he had heard his prisoners, Myra Trent and Peter Hawkins, talking of her. At this, Lil became angry, and the scene ended as she offered to join forces with him, telling him that if she were running the camp, she would have Peter Hawkins shot and make Myra her personal slave. The thrilling adventures of Jungle Jim are pictured each Sunday in the Comic Weekly, the world's greatest pictorial supplement of humor and adventure. The Comic Weekly, each page printed in full color, is distributed everywhere as an integral part of your Hearst Sunday newspaper. And now we continue our story. Shanghai Lil and Prince Bhutan are talking in Bhutan's hut.
6: So, Mr. Vril, you advise me to have the Ancient One Hawkins shot.
7: Why not? He tried to kill you, didn't he?
6: That is true.
7: Then turn him over to me. I'll show you how to get him out of the way. You've been too easy, Prince Bhutan. Here's a chance to show your men that you mean business.
6: You are right. But first we will dispose of the girl. Daharat.
8: Yes, Master, you call?
6: Bring the girl Myra Trent here immediately.
8: Yes, Master, it shall be as you command.
7: When she gets here, let me talk to her, Prince Bhutan. I'll show you how to handle meddlers.
6: That will be most interesting. When I caught Miss Trent talking with the man Hawkins, I told her that I would send for her within an hour. She knows that she is to be questioned.
7: But she doesn't know that I'll do the questioning. That may come as a surprise to her.
6: I imagine that it will.
8: Them side is here, Master.
6: Show her in.
7: All right, come on. I want to talk to you. Close that door, slave.
9: What are you going to do to me, Prince Bhutan?
6: That is in the hands of Mr. Vril, Miss Trent.
9: Mr. Vril? Why, I don't understand.
7: You'll understand, all right, when I get through with you. I believe that you claim to know me, Miss Trent.
9: No, I never said that.
7: You were talking about me with your friend Hawkins, weren't you?
9: I only told him that you were here. I didn't say that I knew you.
7: Answer my question. You were talking about me?
9: Yes. I said that you came and that your plane had crashed.
7: But all you've been doing is talking ever since I got here. First, it was some lie about Prince Bhutan.
9: That's not true. I didn't lie about him.
7: Didn't you tell me that he ambushed a caravan in Dumba Pass and that you and Hawkins and a slave named Kolu were taken prisoners?
9: That's true.
7: The facts may be true, but you've twisted them. Prince Bhutan has just told me how you and your friends tried to kill him. I know the whole story now.
9: Prince Bhutan has lied to you. He was the one who made the attack. He murdered Jungle Jim Bradley and took Mr. Hawkins and me prisoner.
6: Be careful, Miss Trent. I do not permit even women to call me a liar.
9: But it's the truth.
6: Silence!
7: Let me handle this, Prince Bhutan.
6: Very well.
7: Now, Miss Trent, you say that a certain Jungle Jim was murdered.
9: Yes.
7: Who was he? Your boyfriend? Answer me. Was this Jungle Jim Bradley your sweetheart?
9: He was a wonderful man.
7: A wonderful man? I thought so. You were in love with this man, and so you lied, Myra Trent.
9: No.
7: Lied to cover the fact that Jungle Jim Bradley tried to kill Prince Bhutan.
9: That's not true. I don't know who you are, but you're making a terrible mistake.
7: I think you're the one who has made the mistake, Miss Trent. It's true that you don't know me, but you will know me from now on. You know what I'm going to do with you? I'm going to make you my personal slave.
9: Slave?
7: Yes, slave. Now, get out until I call you.
9: Oh, please, you must listen to
7: me.
9: Shut
7: up, slave. Oh. That'll teach you not to talk unless you're spoken to. Now, get out.
6: You have done well, Miss DeVril. You seem to understand my message perfectly.
7: I understand how to get what I want, Prince Bhutan. Now, send for the man, Hawkins.
6: At once, Miss DeVril.

0: Nearby in the jungle, another scene has been taking place. Jungle Jim Bradley is talking to the man he now knows to be Dr. Ronald Hawkins of London.
1: I tell you, you're Dr. Ronald Hawkins of London. Don't you understand what I'm saying to you?
2: I am the tiger. I kill. I kill. Let me go.
1: No, you don't. No, you don't. Sit still, I tell you. Sit still. Ronnie. There. That's better. Ronnie, don't you remember the war? You were in it.
2: The war. Yes. I kill. Sometimes I see men die all around me. Explosions, screams, wounded men.
1: You were in that war, Ronnie. That's where you got that scar across your chest.
2: The scar? Where is he? Where is the man with the bayonet? He did it. I'll kill him.
1: The war was a long time ago, Ronnie. It's all over now.
2: No, no. I see the men. They're marching. Let me go. I've got to go with them.
1: Ronnie, listen to me. The war is all over, I tell you. It's gone. Don't you understand?

0: see the men. They're marching. Let me go. I've got to go with them.
1: Ronnie, listen to me. The war is all over, I tell you. It's gone. Don't you understand? It's gone.
0: Gone.
1: That's right. It's been all over for more than 20 years, Ronnie. You're all through fighting. You're Dr. Ronald Hawkins.
0: I am Dr. Hawkins.
1: That's right. And the man who was Bhutan's prisoner is your father.
0: The old one.
1: Yes. He's your father, Ronnie. And you've got to protect him.
0: His face. I've seen it before.
1: Of course you have. You've seen it many times.
0: I've seen his face. I knew it. That's why I didn't whip him when Bhutan told me to.
1: What, that?
0: I didn't hit him with a whip. I only pretended to. I told him to scream so that Bhutan would hear him.
1: You did that?
0: Bhutan thought that I whipped him, but I didn't. I didn't.
1: Ronnie, listen to me. Listen to me, Ronnie. Now you're beginning to understand. That man, the old one, is your father. Bhutan is holding him prisoner.
0: The old one is my father.
1: That's right. And Bhutan is his enemy. He tried to kill him.
0: The old one. I must save him.
1: You've got to protect him with your life, Ronnie. If Bhutan plans anything, I want you to come here and tell me.
0: Bhutan will never kill him. I won't let him.
1: That's it. Now, if anything happens, I want you to come here. I'm your friend, Ronnie. Come here to me. We can't let anything happen to the old one.
0: The old one. Protect him.
1: With your life, Ronnie.
0: I killed Bhutan. Let me go.
1: Ronnie, let listen to me. No, don't
0: let me go. I killed.
1: Ronnie.
0: I killed Bhutan.
1: Ronnie, come back. Come back here, Ronnie.

0: Meanwhile, back in Botan's camp, Peter Hawkins is about to face Lil.
1: Daharat.
2: Yes, Master.
1: Bring the Ancient One here at once.
2: At once, Master.
3: You know, friends, I'm anxious to see this man, Hawkins. You said he was an Englishman, didn't you?
1: That is correct.
3: Most of them are stubborn. But I'll show you how to make him squirm.
1: You surprise me, Miss DeVril. I didn't know that there were women in the Western world like you.
3: What do you mean by that, Prince?
1: In you, I find the strength and coldness of purpose I had given up looking for, even in men. We could accomplish great things together, you and I.
3: Prince Bhutan, I don't believe that I fully understand what you mean.
1: You surprise me, Miss DeVril. I have found your perception unusually keen.
3: Maybe I do understand, Prince. I understand that the operation of a few emerald mines is a small job for a man of your strength.
1: Suppose I told you that my time was not entirely occupied with my emerald mine.
3: Well, if you did, it wouldn't surprise me.
1: There are many other products of India that are valuable. Ivory, for example.
3: But ivory comes from further south, and your headquarters are here.
1: China provides a great ivory market, Miss DeVril. Upper Burma is near. Shall we say China's back door?
3: China's back door. I think that I begin to understand.
1: When one carries valuables to the marketplace, it is often wise to go by the back road. For by going that way, the wise one is less likely to meet those with whom he would have to divide his riches.
3: And both ivory and emeralds are valuable contraband, Prince Bhutan, and so...
1: We will talk about it again, Mr. Brin. For the present, there are other matters I will discuss.
2: The old sahib is here, Master.
1: Bring him in.
2: You will enter him at once.
3: So that's him. Lead him here, sir.
2: Yes, ma'am, sir.
1: Stand guard outside the door. Let me know as soon as the tiger returns.
2: As you command, Master.
1: Mr. Hawkins, you wanted to see Miss DeVril. She is here, as you see.
4: How do you do, Miss Sid?
3: So, you're Hawkins.
1: Yes.
3: Well, now that you see me, what have you got to say? Is my face as familiar as you thought my name was?
4: I must have been wrong. I've never seen you. That's what I mean here.
1: You find that you were mistaken.
4: I've never seen this lady before.
3: So, well, Mr. Hawkins, it might interest you to know that Prince Bhutan has...

0: hand you and Miss Sandover to me.
1: What does she mean, Prince Bhutan?
2: Why don't you ask her, Mr. Hawkins?
0: Oh, that won't be necessary, Prince. You'll find out soon enough.
2: He is yours. Do with him as you will.
0: Hawkins, at first I was going to order you socks. But I've changed my mind now that I've seen you. I think that he will be more valuable to us as a slave.
1: You're no better than Bhutan. You'll make no slave of me.
0: You don't seem to understand. I'm sparing your life.
2: Perhaps it's not worth it, Miss Ivril.
0: I think so, Prince. Ivory is heavy. You haven't too many men.
1: Ivory? He's in with you, Bhutan, as a part of your smuggling ring. Well, you've got my son Ronnie as one of your tools, but I'll do none of your dirty work.
0: What's that? What's he talking about?
2: The mad one. The tiger. It's his son, Miss Ivril.
0: I'm glad to know that. It gives me an idea.
1: What do you mean?
0: You'll do what I tell you to do.
1: What?
0: As long as you behave as a slave should, your son will live. Disobey my orders and you sign his death warrant.
1: You mean to say that you killed my Ronnie?
0: We understand each other perfectly, Mr. Hawkins. If you refuse to obey me or attempt to escape, your son will be shot.
3: Master, the tiger come.
4: Where is Bhutan? I kill...
5: Quick, Bharat, hand me the whip.
4: Bhutan, if you lay a hand on my father, I'll kill you.
6: Will Bhutan escape from the crazed Ronnie? And what about Jungle Jim Bradley? Is he still safe in his hiding place in the old mine? The adventures you have just heard dramatized will appear in full-color action pictures in the Comic Weekly, the big Comic Weekly distributed with your Hearst Sunday newspaper everywhere. 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

0: From the heart of the jungle comes a savage cry of victory. This is Tarzan, Lord of the Jungle. From the black core of dark Africa, land of enchantment, mystery, and violence, comes one of the most colorful figures of all time, transcribed from the immortal pen of Edgar Rice Burroughs. Tarzan, the bronzed white son of the jungle. And now, in the very words of Mr. Burroughs, the story of Congo Christmas.
1: The village of the Karmiki tribe consisted of a rambling collection of thatched huts, a lean-to where the women ground corn and cassava, a palaver house and other tribal buildings, and a spiked boma that enclosed the village in a vain attempt to keep out the terrors of the jungle. But one building in the Magee stood out from the others. It was of costly teak wood and mahogany. Its door was of burnished copper, and fierce guards stood at its entranceway. This was the temple of Miomoko, moon god of the Karmiki. The single eye of the moon god, a priceless star sapphire in the center of its forehead, glowered malevolently in the near darkness of the jungle dusk as a handsome young warrior placed a sacrifice of wild fruit at the feet of his idol.
2: Great Miomoko, forgive Kedi for what he has done. Kedi not know what he do to make moon god angry, but now he not catch fish in his nets. Animals not come to his traps. His cattle run away, and Kedi not find them. Why you are angry, great Miomoko?
3: I will tell you why Miomoko is angry, son of Kamiki.
2: Oh, the high priest.
3: Miomoko is not angry with you, Kedi. He is angry with all of the Kamiki tribe. But because you are strongest and bravest of the young warriors, he has selected you to redeem the people of tribe.
2: That is why my cattle run away? Why I no catch fish or animals?
3: It was a sign so that you would know you were the Matula.
2: The chosen one? Chosen for what?
3: You know that Miyamoko has been the god of your people since the beginning of time.
2: The deal?
3: You know that many of your tribe have given their lives to protect the great star sapphire that is the eye of the moon god.
2: The deal?
3: That many, including the father, the grandfather, and the great-grandfather of Miyamoko's high priest, have died for the moon idol?
2: Yes, yes, I know all of this, high priest.
3: And yet, with each passing day, more people of tribe turn from Miyamoko and worship a false god.
2: You mean those who go to missionary?
3: Nidio, unless missionary is destroyed, unless people of Karmiki return to Miyamoko, fish will no longer come to our streams, our cattle will all disappear, our fields will be barren, and our children will die unborn.
2: But what is Kedi to do?
3: Tonight, when the moon is high, you, the chosen one, must go to the missionary building. You must find the man, Collier, and you must kill. I, High Priest of Miyamoko, have spoken.
1: On the opposite end of the village from the temple of Miyamoko stood the small bamboo hut that housed the missionary school and church that the Reverend Andrew Collier had founded 3 years before. A distinct contrast to the imposing structure of the moon god, the fragile shelter was in a bad state of disrepair. The Reverend Collier had always meant to fix the roof and replace the siding, but other matters always seemed more important. Now, although the hour was close to midnight, he continued to work by the light of a flickering lantern. By his side, at a long table in what was ordinarily the classroom, stood Amma, a lovely native girl, who was his best pupil, his most devout convert.
4: You are almost finished, Reverend Collier.
5: Finished? I've hardly begun, Amma. I have another 200 Christmas presents to wrap.
4: 200? But there are not half that many Christians in the entire village.
5: We'd be very poor Christians if we gave presents only to those who agreed with our beliefs. Would you hand that spool of ribbon over there? Thank you.
4: There are yet many days until Christmas. Why must all the packages be wrapped tonight?
5: You can never tell what might come up. Now, I don't want to have old Santa Claus come along and find me not ready. Scissors, please, Amma.
4: It will be a wonderful Christmas, even though there are so few of us Christians.
5: There are more than there were last year, Amma, and more last year than the year before that. We have much to be thankful for. I'm ready for the next toy.
4: Oh, look at this one, a tiny kibwa.
5: Yeah, it's a rather cute little dog. But I'm afraid there won't be nearly enough toys to go around. I sent another letter to the church foundation, but they... Oh, well, they couldn't possibly have sent all the things I asked for.
4: You are sad, Reverend Collier?
5: Not exactly. But I keep remembering those Christmases at home. There was always snow on the ground.
4: Snow?
5: There was a window in the choir loft. That was before I was ordained, you see. And that time I played the organ, led the choir. Well, before the services started, I used to look down at the people crossing the snowy field on their way to church. In the vestibule, they'd remove their overcoats and shake off the snow. And then the big doors at the back of the church would open and they'd start to pour in. That was my signal to begin. Usually on Christmas morning, the first hymn I played was, "Come All Ye Faithful." And they were faithful in those days, Irma. And as they entered the church, you could...
4: Someone comes late at night.
5: Come in. The door to the mission is never locked.
4: Oh, Kitty.
2: Irma, I not think I find you here so late.
4: I have been helping the Reverend tie Christmas packages.
2: You go now, Irma.
4: Why? Why have you come here, Kitty?
2: Kitty has business with Reverend Collier.
4: But you have always refused to come into the missionary, even when I begged you.
5: Well, you should have gone hours ago, Irma. Kitty has business with me. I'm happy. I've waited long for this day. Go on, ma.
4: As you say, Reverend. Good night. Good night, Kitty.
5: You look sorely troubled, Kitty. May I help you? You can speak freely. We're alone.
2: Nadeo, enemy of Miyamoko, great moon god of Kamiki, now we are alone.

0: In just a moment, we'll return to our exciting story of Congo Christmas. Almost a year had passed since Tarzan had visited the village of the Karmiki. Now he was on his way back from the city of Umdumara, and since the elephant trail he followed came within a few miles of the Karmiki kraal, he decided to renew old friendships. As he made his way easily through the dense jungle vegetation, Nakima, the tiny monkey who was his frequent companion, danced at his side, chattering happily. Suddenly, as Tarzan reached the entrance of the village, he stopped in his tracks. From the temple of Miyomoko came the frenzied chanting of the high priest and his acolytes, and the low beating of the Moti Nagoma, the drum of death. Tarzan rushed to the shrine of the moon god and attempted to enter, but the powerful hands of the temple guards reached out for him, and massive bodies blocked his path.
1: The beating of the Moti Nagoma has been outlawed, and I demand to see your high priest at once.
2: Go back.
1: I do not wish to cause bloodshed, but unless you take your hands from me and step aside so that I can enter, I shall...
3: Pass!
1: Jumbo, high priest of Miyomoko.
4: Why do you come during ritual, Tarzan?
1: I was on my way to see Nagako, your chief, when I heard the sounds of the Moti Nagoma. Whose death are you plotting now?
4: We do not plot a death. This is but a vestige of an old custom.
1: A custom I know well. Your chief has long kept himself neutral in the struggle between you and others who do not believe in your fanatic religion. But I am not neutral. Tell me whose death you plan.
4: You do not frighten me, Lord of the Jungle. Soon the people of Karmiki will return to the obedience of Miyomoko. As the moon god was in years gone by, so will it be again. And none will dare defy its power.
1: The missionary. It's his death you plan.
4: By this time he is already dead. You are too late to stem the will of Miyomoko.
0: With Nakima dodging his heels, Tarzan ran swiftly through the slumbering village. Ahead, he could see the light of a flickering lantern from inside the mission. Perhaps the life of its founder also flickered. Tarzan reached the ramshackle building at last, and he flung the door open wide.
1: Reverend Collier, you're all right.
5: Of course I'm all right. Come in. Close the door after you.
1: Well, if you're busy,
5: No, Keddie was just leaving.
6: Nadeel was just leaving.
1: Keddie, so you were the Matula?
6: Yes.
5: Matula?
1: The chosen one, chosen to kill an enemy of Miyomoko. Did your nerve fail you, Keddy, or did Reverend Kalia prove stronger than he looks?
5: Oh, you're mistaken, Tarzan. Keddy made no attempt upon my life. He came here to help me tie these Christmas packages.
1: Oh, and the razor-sharp kizu that lies on the ground, it was not meant as an instrument of death?
5: Keddy was merely using the knife to cut ribbons. I want you to leave now, Keddy. Neither of us will say anything about this to anyone.
6: Santa, Reverend Collier. And good night. Good night, Tarzan.
1: You're making a mistake, Reverend. Keddie failed once, but the fanatical followers of Miyomoko will soon bolster his wavering spirits, and even should he fail again, there are others to take his place. We must go to Nagako. He's a just chief, and he'll put new restrictions upon the high priest, and he'll punish Keddie.
5: Punishment will not help him. He's deeply troubled and needs help. I failed in my effort to find out the source of his trouble. But I can never succeed in my mission until I understand the Karmiki and their problems.
1: I will spend tomorrow watching Keddie. I'll try to uncover the source of his trouble, and I'll keep him from making another attempt on your life. But you must keep a sharp lookout for others. Death might come from any direction and at any moment.
0: All the next day, Tarzan shadowed Keddie. It seemed amazing that the youth was unaware of his presence, for Nakima, who clung to Tarzan's shoulder, chattered shrilly. But Keddie was lost in a world of his own. At that moment, he was tending his small flock of sheep, but he was so absorbed in thought that a tiny lamb wandered off unnoticed. And as the lamb reached the fringe of the jungle, Numa the lion drew close, attracted by the scent of a tasty morsel. The lamb stumbled uncertainly, its tiny ears raised in frightened query. It turned to rejoin its flock. But now the lion crouched low, powerful muscles flexed, and the king of beasts leaped toward its helpless prey. But at that exact moment, a bronze white savage catapulted from the trees, and a shaft of gleaming steel found its mark.
6: My lamb. My lamb, Tarzan. Keddie's little lamb wandered off. Where is...
1: Your lamb is safe through no fault of your own, Keddie.
6: Not Keddie's fault. His sheep... Cattle wander off and cannot be found. Fish not bite on his line or enter his traps. Animals not caught by his snares. Is because Miyomoku is angry. Keddie is bewitched.
1: Keddie, I've been following you all day, and I can tell you why these misfortunes befall you.
6: Why?
1: Because you have no time to properly tend your nets or your traps. I watched you spend the entire morning peering through the window of the mission. I saw you stand for hours this afternoon near the hut where the women bake bread. And I observed you following the maidens when they went to the stream to fetch water.
6: Tarzan saw Keddie do these things?
1: I did. Keddie, you're so busy trying to catch glimpses of that girl, Amma, that you have no time for the other matters. When she's not within sight, you're busy dreaming of her. Naturally, your cattle and your sheep wander off unnoticed. The serious malady from which you suffer is known as love.
6: It's true. That is Keddie's great trouble.
1: Trouble? Well, if you're in love with Amma, why do you not ask to make marriage with her? Although you've lost some of your possessions, you surely have enough left for the marriage price.
6: Nadeo, have marriage price, but Amma not marry me.
1: She doesn't return your love?
6: Is not that.
1: Her family doesn't think you would make a good husband?
6: Family of Amma think well of Keddie.
1: Well, then, what in the world is it?
6: Amma is Christian. I am what she call pagan. Reverend Collier say she cannot marry me. High priest of Miyomoko say I cannot marry her.
1: Oh, so that's the root of all the trouble. Keddie, gather your flock and return to the village. Before another day has passed, I'll arrange a meeting between Reverend Collier and the high priest of the moon god. Perhaps I can solve your problems.
4: I, the high priest of Miyomoko, will not leave the temple to visit the intruder.
1: The Reverend Collier has agreed to come here to discuss the matter.
4: He may enter, but only in the custody of four of my strongest guards.
1: You are to be alone in the temple when he comes. The guards and the other priests and the sentries are to be removed. You're to meet as equals.
4: And why should I agree to such ridiculous conditions?
1: Because your chief, the mighty Nagako, knows nothing of your instructions to Keddie. Unless you agree to the meeting as I have outlined it, he'll be told. Nagako has no patience with plans for murder, and you shall feel the fury of his anger and the power of his authority.
4: I agree to your terms. Tell the Reverend Collier to enter the temple when the hour of midnight has come again. And so, in the dead of night, the missionary met with the high priest, and they discussed earnestly the love of a pagan youth and a Christian maiden. 100 yards from the temple, the people of Karmiki stood motionless, intent. The temple guard stood in readiness, and Tarzan near them watched anxiously. Even Nakima seemed filled with the importance of the moment. He dashed off frequently, and then returned to whimper at the feet of his master. After what seemed like hours of endless waiting, the Reverend Collier came down the temple steps. Amma and Keddie rushed toward him.
3: Oh, Reverend Collier, you are safe.
5: Of course I'm safe, Amma. We had a most friendly discussion of your problem.
6: And the decision, Reverend Collier.
5: Well, I gave ground and the high priest gave ground, though he was forced to consult many scrolls and sacred records.
3: Yes?
5: Finally, we arrived at a compromise. You are to study the teachings of Miyomoko for 3 days, and Keddie is to study the word of Jesus. 3 days is not much time to observe a religion. But at the end of that time...
7: Bah! Stop, thief! Do not let him get away!
1: Stop what, thief? What are you talking about, high priest?
4: Several times while we spoke, I left the Reverend Collier alone. And when he was gone, I found that it was missing. The great star sapphire. The eye of Miyomoku.
5: But I stole nothing.
3: He would not steal. He is good.
1: This is some plot of yours. You pretended to make a reasonable agreement and then...
4: There is no agreement. There never will be. The man Collier has defiled our god. Your threats to tell the chief of my plans do not frighten me, Tarzan. Let him know. Let everyone know that I, the high priest of Miyomoku, will have revenge. Every Christian in the village shall be killed, and the man Collier shall be first.

0: In just a moment, the strange conclusion of Congo Christmas. The anger of the high priest had reached the point of hysteria, and now the disciples of Miyamoko surged forward to overpower the missionary. But in the instant of the attack, the pitifully few members of the cleric's parish formed a protective circle about him. The tiny band wavered before the savage onslaught of the multitude, but in that moment, Tarzan jumped to the steps of the temple. In his hand, he held his great bow, and at his side hung a quiver filled with metal-tipped arrows.
1: The first one who places a hand on Reverend Collier will get an arrow through his heart.
2: Do not fall back, disciples of Miyamoko. Collier must be killed.
3: No one be killed.
4: Great Chief Nagako,
1: your high priest has accused the Reverend Collier of stealing the star sapphire of the moon god. It must be plain to you that he could be guilty of no such crime.
3: What is true can be proved. Search him.
5: Oh, he is a holy man. You cannot believe
6: it. It's all right, Alma. I've been accused of a theft, and it's only right that I should be searched. As a matter of fact, I insist on it.
7: I search you, Collier.
1: Chief Nagako, I'm sure the missionary did not steal the gem, and since no one else entered or left the temple, it's plain that this is only a plot to discredit him and the work he's done among your people for 3 years.
3: No one guilty until proved so. No one innocent until trial has been held. Well, High Priest?
7: The eye of Miyamoko is not on him. He has passed it to someone else. I know he is guilty.
3: Tomorrow, when dawn has come, we hold trial. Nagako, chief of all Kamiki, has spoken.
1: Why do you not invite me inside the mission, Reverend Collier?
6: We can talk out here.
1: There's much talk among the natives. Although the High Council did not find you guilty, there are those who insist now that you are concealing something.
6: Why?
1: Oh, surely you're not that blind, Reverend. This morning a large safari arrived with many packages for you, and one crate so large that it took 2 elephants to carry. You've taken these things inside, and the door has remained closed. Can't you see that you're inviting suspicion?
6: Perhaps.
1: Perhaps? Even Chief Nagako is beginning to believe that you stole the sapphire in order to pay for these goods you had delivered. I ask you to tell me what the crates contained.
6: Well, it would be easy for you to climb to that tree over there and look down into the mission. The roof's still open in many places.
1: I will not look in without your invitation, and Nagako has forbidden the others to do so. But even my friendship and the spirit of justice that Nagako holds dear will not prevail long against the growing temper of the Kamiki.
6: Tarzan, for 3 years I've taught the unvarnished principles of Christianity. It's not enough. If I'm to succeed, I must match the colorful ceremonies of the native rites. These people will not accept the word of the Bible for miracles. They must see them with their own eyes.
1: And you intend to perform a miracle?
6: No, that I cannot do. But I'm inviting every member of the tribe to come here tomorrow. Perhaps on Christmas Day I can reveal something here that they will accept as a miracle. It's my only chance for personal safety, so that I may continue to fight for a cause that I know is right.

0: It's late, Keddie. You'd best go to Yahima. Perhaps in the morning we can try to straighten things out.
1: Is no way straightened. Now Keddie won't be Christian. But high priest say never let Keddie go. Puts curse on marriage.
0: Well, things may look different by tomorrow, Keddie. Tomorrow's Christmas, and I have a feeling things are going to happen.
1: Keddie cannot wait long. Inside is sick. His heart...
0: Shh, someone coming.
1: I go. But try help poor Keddie. Be well, Tarzan.
0: Go well, Keddie. Quiet, quiet, Nakima. The hour is late. Who is it?
2: You are alone.
0: Except for Nakima, my small monkey. Who comes?
2: It is I.
0: The high priest of Miyomoko. Come to call on me in a simple hut?
2: No longer am I proud and haughty, Tarzan.
0: What?
2: My father and my father's father and his father protected the priceless eye of Miyomoko. They gave their lives that the honor of the moon idol should not be blemished. But I have failed. Would that I were dead.
0: Your death would not solve the mystery.
2: If only some miracle would return the eye of the moon god. Tarzan, you must help me.
0: Perhaps if you were to speak with Reverend Collier, he could help you. He studied a great deal about the miracles of the past.
2: If only he could perform some miracle for me, I would be his friend. No longer would I oppose his ways. If only he could perform a miracle that would restore the sapphire, the honor of Miyomoko would be saved.
0: I know no more about the location of the missing gem than you do. And I'm reasonably certain Reverend Collier doesn't either, but he hints at a miracle that is to happen tomorrow. I suggest that you come to his Christmas party.
3: Christmas in the Congo. The dawn came early and the sun was strong. But even before the daylight had come, the entire village had gathered outside of the tiny mission. Inside, the Reverend Collier peered out nervously. The church foundation had been generous beyond his fondest dreams, but everything they'd sent him might be in vain. Now, as he nodded to Amma, the doors and the windows were thrown open. In front of the strange-tempered crowd, he could see the high priest, Tarzan, Nagako, the aging chief, Keddie, and the others. They watched him intently as he sat down before a huge box-like structure, a strange affair that had required two elephants to carry. And then, as he'd done so long ago, on those Christmases before he'd been ordained, the man Collier set to his task.

0: of moon god fall from heavens.
1: From nowhere. Right at the feet of the high priest.
2: It is a miracle.
3: The eye of the moon god dropped from the heaven at the sound of your magic.
4: This is a miracle. One I didn't plan. We are friends now, Reverend Collier. Please make more magic with the box that plays music. Perhaps it will bring a charm upon the Christmas wedding.
0: Amma, did you hear that?
1: Yes, Kitty, I heard.
5: Let us walk short distance way, Tarzan.
6: All right, Nagako.
5: I am old, Tarzan. Soon I will go to long sleep. I would like to know how miracle happened.
6: I do not pretend to understand miracles, Great Chief. But now that I look back, the only one who could have slipped into the temple and stolen the jewel was my tiny monkey, Nakima. It's also possible that he hid it in the one place that your people were told to stay away from, the roof of the mission house.
5: Ah, Nadil, it could be, as you say.
6: And of course, the roof has many holes, and the vibrations of the organ might easily have shaken it loose. But then, maybe we could be wrong. Perhaps it was a miracle.
7: All of us connected with the production of Tarzan join in wishing you a very happy Christmas. And we invite you to remain for a preview of our next story. Tarzan deserts his jungle to confront the complex maze of a modern city when he travels to Johannesburg. And there, in a world so alien to his own, he meets an enemy more dangerous than the savage beasts of the primordial forest, more ruthless than the jungle-crazed men he's encountered in the past, more destructive than the angry elements of the Congo. Tarzan fights an unseen adversary in the Hand of Death.
8: Included in our cast were Jack Moyles, Gigi Pearson, Bob Bruce, and Charlie Lung. Tarzan, a transcribed creation of the famous Edgar Rice Burroughs, is produced by Walter White, Jr., prepared for radio by Bud Lesser, with original music by Albert Glasser. This is a Commodore production. Listen to our next story, The Hand of Death, another thrilling episode of The Lord of the Jungle.

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They seek him here, they seek him there. Those Frenchies seek him everywhere. Is he in heaven? Is he in hell? That damned elusive Pimpernel.

Ernest Goring, star of the motion picture Red Shoes, as Baroness Orksey's immortal character, the Scarlet Pimpernel.

0: It was at a ball given by the Duke and Duchess of Somerset at their London house in St. James's that Tony Dewhurst and I first met Lucille. In the ballroom, they were dancing a minuet, I remember.
1: Ah, there are, Countess. May I crave your attention for a moment?
2: But of course.
1: I've brought two old friends who are anxious to meet you. May I present Lord Anthony Dewhurst and Sir Percy Blakeney. Gentlemen, the Countess Destima.
0: Your servant, Countess?
3: Your very humble servant.
2: How do you do, gentlemen?
1: Well, pardon me. I hope I see Prince Orloff beckoning imperiously in my direction, and when royalty calls...
2: But one... certainly, Your Grace.
1: We shall meet again later, perhaps.
2: So, you are Lord Tony and Sir Percy. How charming. I had heard you were in London. I was hoping you would be here tonight and that we should meet.
0: Are you nervous?
2: I shall be plain. I wish to meet the man they call the Scarlet Pimpernel.
0: Ha! Ha ha ha! Did you hear that, Tony? She wishes to meet the Scarlet Pimpernel.
3: Oh, wish shared by many people, madame, including, so I'm told, a certain Citizen Chauvelin.
2: Oh, you mock me, gentlemen.
0: For my soul, we don't, ma'am. But how do you imagine we could arrange such a meeting?
2: I have my reasons for believing it possible.
3: Oh, I assure you, Countess, it's quite outside our power.
0: Absolutely.
2: Then I have been misinformed.
3: I'm sorry, but it would seem so.
0: Of course, if we ever do run up against the fellow, which is extremely unlikely, we should be most happy to be of service.
2: Thank you.
0: Still, I'd not place too much reliance on that.
2: No, I shan't.
3: Oh, they're dancing again. May I have the honor, Countess?
2: But certainly, if Sir Percy will excuse us.
0: Of course.
4: In the next couple of weeks, we met Lucille several times at various functions. Our own observations confirmed what all the reports told us, that she was indeed a woman of genuine and sincere purpose, a woman to be trusted. At last, we decided to take the plunge. We sent a message that we had something of importance to convey to her, and the same afternoon we found ourselves at her home. There were four of us. Lucille, Tony, myself, and Lucille's companion. A middle-aged woman of obvious breeding and considerable charm, named Lisa Duveen.
2: Do be seated, please, gentlemen.
0: Oh, if we may. I always find it so fatiguing to stand and so unnecessary.
2: You wish to speak to me, I believe, on a matter of importance.
0: Yes, indeed. Very important, eh, Tony?
3: Very.
2: Very well. Please begin.
0: Well, if you'll forgive me saying so, it's most confidential.
5: Oh, I understand. My presence embarrasses you. Perhaps you would prefer if I leave the room.
2: Don't go, Lisa. Gentlemen, I wish you to know Madame Duveen is my oldest and dearest friend. She has my complete confidence. If you are about to tell me what I think and hope you are... You may do so quite safely before her.
5: Thank you, milady. Nevertheless, I think it were better for me to go. You will pardon me, gentlemen?
3: Certainly.
0: Your servant, madam.
5: When you have finished your talk, I will serve tea. It is a custom we have learned in England.
2: And now, monsieur...
0: The evening we first met, madame, you expressed a wish to meet the Scarlet Pimpernel.
2: It is my dearest wish.
0: You will appreciate, of course, there are certain reasons why this man must forever remain anonymous, except to a few of his most intimate associates.
2: Does that mean I am not to meet him after all?
0: I'm afraid that's impossible.
2: Oh, you disappoint me, Sir Percy.
0: However, I am not at liberty to reveal to you that both Tony here and myself are, in fact... active members of the Pimpernel's League?
2: I knew it. I was sure of it from the first.
0: And we have full authority to act on our leader's behalf, to invite you to join the League, if you so wish.
2: If I so wish, monsieur. Oh, believe me, it is the one desire of my life.
0: And to work with you in any way which appears to us practical and advantageous to the cause.
2: You make me very happy indeed, and very proud. I thank you both 1,000 times.
0: Well, having got rid of that little formality, let's get down to business, shall we?
2: You already have some ideas for me, yes?
0: Nothing positive at the moment, Countess.
2: Please, if we are to be not only friends, but partners, you will call me Lucille.
0: Splendid.
2: And I shall call you Percy. And you, Tony. You do not think me forward.
3: Oh, on the contrary, we're deeply honored.
2: That is good. Now I feel I am a real member of the League. You were about to suggest we should, as you say in England, get down to business.
0: Oh, yes, of course. Well, as you know, the League exists primarily to assist in the escape from France of people who are victims of the revolution. But we can't work in the dark. We must first of all know who these people are and how to reach them without danger to ourselves or them.
2: I could name you scores.
0: Well, we hope for that. Now, in the second place, we need agents in France. People we can trust implicitly, who are willing to risk their lives as links in the escape chain.
2: I know many of such people, too. Little people, mostly. Farmers and traders and clerks and artisans. They are the salt of my country.
0: Yes, indeed. The unsung heroes of France. Now, what I want you to do is this. I want you to prepare us two lists. One of those whom you know wish to escape, and one of those whom you're satisfied we may safely employ to help us.
2: But I have already done so.
0: You have?
2: I have them over here, locked in my bureau. Here they are. Of course, there will be others from time to time as their names occur to me. But these should be quite adequate for a start, yes?
0: More than adequate. Here, Tony, you take charge of these.
6: Right.
2: And you may also find useful this small gift. Oh, it is nothing. A mere scrap of paper. A draft on your Bank of England.
0: Please pay the bill. £100,000.

0: The information and the money Lucille had given us were invaluable. In the weeks that followed, as we worked in increasingly close contact with her, any doubts we may ever have had of her sincerity were completely dispelled. Harding, Fuchs, and others of the League were kept busy in France, and what had been a mere trickle of refugees across the Channel became a strongly flowing stream. And then, suddenly, things began to go wrong. First, Harding arrived unexpectedly in London, exhausted and nursing a shoulder wound.
1: It was terrible. There were 8 of us in 2 carriages. We observed all the usual precautions, disguises, false papers. We traveled only by night, and the agents who hid us by day were men and women who'd proved their loyalty over and over again. It seemed impossible anything could go wrong. Yet a few miles out of Dieppe, we were ambushed and attacked. And here I am. Sorry to be the bearer of such bad tidings.
2: My dear fellow, it's no fault of yours. The thing I can't understand is how it could possibly have happened. How could they have known?
1: Well, there can only be one explanation for that. Somewhere among us, there's a traitor.
0: A few days later, came an even more disturbing report from Fuchs.
3: Every single agent of ours along the way had either been killed or was under arrest.
4: But this is monstrous. Someone must have betrayed us.
3: Obviously, but who?
4: I don't know if you're thinking what I'm thinking, Blakeney. I don't know if the same suspicion is forming in your mind.
3: No. It's not possible. Let's concern ourselves with facts.
4: And how are we going to learn those facts?
3: There's only one possible way. Tonight, you and I leave for France.
5: Advocat Lebrun. I trust you'll forgive my lamentable ignorance, my dear sir, but I'm afraid I have never heard of you.
6: I've only recently come to Paris.
5: Indeed, from where?
6: From Lyon.
5: Lyon, eh? I'd never have guessed it from your accent.
6: Ah, I was brought up and educated in Paris.
5: That explains it, then. And now you're attached to the ministry?
6: Yes.
5: Then that makes us colleagues. Splendid. Well, now, monsieur, what can I do for you?
6: You may, monsieur, possibly recall the case of a man named Paul Lemain.
5: Lemain? Lemain, one deals with so many cases, you know.
6: He was a butcher of Amiens. A week ago, he was executed for assisting in the escape of enemies of the Republic.
5: Oh, that one, I remember.
6: There was also a parish priest at Liancourt, a Father Dumont.
5: Yes.
6: And a man named Pelletier in Chantilly. These 3 men, I believe, and others were arrested and charged on your orders.
5: That's so.
6: They were, in fact, all agents working for that notorious organization known as the League of the Scarlet Pimpernel.
5: Correct.
6: I have been instructed to prepare a dossier on the whole case.
5: Instructed? By whom?
6: By Citizen Chauvelin. As you know, anything relating to the Scarlet Pimpernel is of particular personal interest to him.
5: Well, we didn't go into precise details.
6: Monsieur Labellière. Everyone knows that the Scarlet Pimpernel is a menace to the safety of the Republic. You must also be aware that between himself and Chauvelin, there is what can only be described as a bitter personal feud.
5: I have heard it said.
6: Chauvelin is determined to leave no stone unturned to bring about the downfall of this impudent Englishman. He has instructed me to make a detailed and careful study of all the circumstances connected with the recent arrests you ordered, in the hope that somewhere I may find some clue that will lead him to the Pimpernel.
5: That is rather an important assignment for a young advocate who has just arrived in Paris, isn't it?
6: Citizen Chauvelin and I are old friends.
5: Indeed, monsieur. I know you'll forgive my caution, but this whole matter's highly confidential. I would hesitate to act without a direct instruction from Chauvelin himself.
6: Oh, naturally, my dear sir, naturally. You have the authorization there, François?
4: Oh, yes, sir.
6: Allow me, monsieur. Signed by Chauvelin himself. I trust that puts everything in order.
5: Yes, quite. I am at your service. Now, exactly what is it you wish to know?
6: I have already obtained depositions of the various trials, and I am having inquiries made regarding the backgrounds of the various people concerned, so we shan't need to bother ourselves with routine details.
5: Excellent. That will save us a great deal of time.
6: However, there is one point on which, for obvious reasons, I'm still in complete ignorance. When you made these arrests, you were naturally acting on certain information that had come to you.
5: Naturally.
3: What was the precise source of this information?
7: It came from number 47.
3: Forgive my ignorance, but I know nothing whatever of our espionage. Who or what is number 47?
7: Number 47 is one of our most reliable agents.
3: Oh, I see. How did it come to you, in writing or verbally?
7: In writing, of course.
3: Why, of course.
7: Number 47 is stationed in London.
3: Naturally, she couldn't very well shout it to you from there, could she?
7: You said she, monsieur.
3: Did I, really?
7: I have a feeling you're not so ignorant of our espionage system.
3: You know how it is, monsieur. It's not always profitable to know too much.
7: Quite, quite.
3: This letter now from number 47, you have it still?
7: Here it is. And to the point. One of 47's most commendable qualities. Well, it should only take you a moment or so to copy it, young man.
3: Thank you, sir.
7: And now, monsieur, if there's anything else you wish to know...
8: Aha! Citizen Chauvelin!
9: Good morning, Citizen Labellier.
7: How opportune you should call. Advocat Lebrun and I...
9: Advocat Lebrun?
7: This gentleman here, he was telling me you had instructed him.
9: Had instructed him?
7: He has your written authority.
9: I tell you, I have never seen the fellow in my life.
7: What?
9: No.
8: No, don't move either of you. I assure you this pistol is loaded, and nothing in the world would give me greater pleasure than an excuse to use it.
7: You're wrong, you know, Chauvelin. We have met before, many times.
8: They seek him here, they seek him there.
9: The Scarlet Pimpernel!
8: Correct. Got that letter?
9: Yes.
8: Good. There's a key in the door, I see. Transfer it to the other side.
9: Right.
8: Excellent. Thank you for your very considerable help, Monsieur Labellier. I shall do myself the favor of calling on your friend number 47 as soon as I return to London.
9: What secrets have you been giving away, Labellier? You will answer for this.
7: I am sorry, citizen. I didn't know.
8: As a learned advocate, monsieur, I can assure you that ignorance is no excuse in law. Goodbye, Chauvelin. I'm sorry our meeting must be so brief, but I have no doubt we'll meet again. Ready?
9: Yes.
8: Right, let's go.

0: Now, Marius Goring as the Scarlet Pimpernel.
1: Back in London, we went first to our chambers. Ironically, there was a note awaiting us in the same feminine handwriting that we now knew so well. It had been delivered only that morning.
2: What does it say, Blakeney?
1: It's addressed to us both. It says, I've had a slight mishap that has confined me to bed for some days. That's why I've not been in touch with you. However, I'm about again now, and I would dearly like to see you both this afternoon. May I hope to expect you about 5 o'clock, with affection. Lucille.
2: What's the time now?
1: 4:50.
2: Oh, well, the sooner we get it over and done with, the better, I suppose.
1: I dare say you're right. It's going to be far from pleasant, though. We were shown into the drawing room. And a moment later, the door reopened and Lucille appeared. She looked as beautiful as ever, but pale and wan. And she leaned a little on Madame Duveen, who was beside her. And her right arm was bound and in a sling.
3: Well, is this the way to greet an old friend? Why do you stare at me? Why do you not speak?
1: Your arm.
3: Oh, it is nothing serious. I slipped and sprained my wrist. A little pain for a day or so, of course, but soon now, it will be well.
2: Then you must be left-handed.
3: Oh, why, no. Of course I'm not left-handed. What gives you such a strange notion? What is the matter with you both?
1: You wrote us a note only this morning.
3: Oh, that. Lisa wrote it for me. Didn't you, Lisa?
4: Yes, my lady.
1: Madame, may I ask you a question?
4: But certainly, sir.
1: Your initials are, of course, the same as your mistress's, L.D. Does the number 47 mean anything to you?
4: What? 47? I do not know what you mean. I am not very well. You will excuse me, please.
3: Lisa, come back.
1: No, let her go.

0: Now, Marius Goring as the Scarlet Pimpernel.
1: So all the while, as we talk together in here, discussing the secret details of this and that, Lisa was listening, and what she heard she wrote and sent to this Labellière in Paris.
2: Why should she do a thing like that?
1: Perhaps I can guess. Early in the revolution, her brother and his family were seized. She believes they are still alive. Perhaps she hoped that by selling this information, she would buy their liberty.
3: Excuse me, milady.
1: What is it, James?
3: I'm afraid there has been an accident, milady. Madame Duvine obviously thought she was taking medicine, but it seems she took poison instead. I have sent for a physician, but I'm afraid she is dead.

The Adventures of the Scarlet Pimpernel, starring Marius Goring, with music composed and conducted by Sidney Torch. Produced by Harry Allen Towers.

0: We had a party last night. It's one of the places in a worse shape. You know how it is. You leave things overnight, takes twice as long to put them right. A bit like forgetting to watch your weight. Still, I watch mine every morning with the Kellogg's Special K breakfast. Fruit juice, black coffee or tea with lemon, a big bowl of Special K, a little milk and sugar, less than 250 calories, the lot. The Weight Watchers breakfast with Kellogg's Special K. The tasty way to help you stay trim.
1: I came across Mr. Kipling in a meadow by the church. If I've painted that spire once, he said, I've painted it a dozen times. He offered me an apple pie. An artist needs inspiration, he explained. Golden shortcrust pastry, delicious apple filling, and just the right amount of sugar sprinkled on top. But then, when it comes to the little details, Mr. Kipling does have an exceedingly good eye.

0: gets all of its tang from Seville oranges. What would you rather have for breakfast?
1: I came across Mr. Kipling in a meadow by the church. If I've painted that spire once, he said, I've painted it a dozen times. He offered me an apple pie. An artist needs inspiration, he explained. Golden shortcrust pastry, delicious apple filling, and just the right amount of sugar sprinkled on top. But then, when it comes to the little details, Mr. Kipling does have an exceedingly good eye.
2: The next hour is brought to you by John Paul Mitchell Systems.

You know, some marmalades get some of their tang from added flavoring. While Robertson's Golden Shrimp

0: Driving a Formula One Lotus needs special training, but teaching people to drive needs special training too. Instructors of the British School of Motoring are specially trained. That's why last year alone, BSM had more than 250,000 successful pupils. If you want to learn to drive safely, confidently, and in the shortest possible time, just phone your local branch of the British School of Motoring.
1: Is that proper farmhouse cheddar?
2: No, I don't think so.
1: What about that?
2: No. It's quite nice, though.
1: Is it? Do you think I might try a piece? I'll have 2 ounces, please.
3: Jacob's, the cream of cream crackers.
4: Will you have the polo, dear Liza, will you have the polo, dear Liza, polo?
5: How very kind of you, dear Henry, I most certainly will. I'll have 3 or 4 or maybe more.
4: But you take me old tube.
5: Because they happen to be my tube of polo, dear Henry. Have one. Mm.
6: Or lovely hair that makes them stare.
7: That's the promise of Steiner.
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12: 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Ceiling 1200. All clear.
11: Okay, this is Hop Harrigan. Coming in.
10: Yes, it's America's ace of the airwaves. Coming in for another transcribed episode in the adventures of Hop Harrigan. You know, fellas and girls, in many jobs, they measure how good you are by the size of your muscles or maybe your height or weight. But in the business of being a mechanic, well, that's a different story. You've got to be good, not big. In fact, sometimes it helps if you're smaller than normal. In working on aircraft, some spots require inside work, small places like wingtips, gas tanks, and other small compartments. Well, naturally, those places are a tight squeeze for normal-sized people. For that reason, the Air Force trained as many midgets as they could during the war to work on planes. 2 of the smallest mechanics in the airline industry are now working in the United Airlines maintenance base at San Francisco. They are Joe Vercellino, only 3 feet 11 inches, and James Cooper, 4 feet tall. Both are well-trained mechanics, and they do the tight work in wings, along gas lines, and other small spaces where their larger fellow employees can't reach. Vercellino joined United Airlines in July 1947 after receiving aircraft training at McClellan Field with the Air Force. Cooper, who has been with the company since October 1946, was trained by the AAF at Mobile, Alabama, and later worked for the Bell Aircraft Company at Atlanta, Georgia, where he put in much time working in tight corners of B-29s. Before the war started, both Cooper and Vercellino were in show business, as were a great many other midgets. However, the rise of aviation has given these men a job with a direct bearing on the welfare of their country. More later, gang, so don't forget to listen. And now to our story. The long and arduous pursuit of Carlos Mendez through 2 continents is almost over. Hop, Tank, and John Temple, roaring southward into Argentina, have finally reached Cañada Verde and Mendez Ranch, where they expect to have a showdown with a mysterious South American. Dropping down to 500 feet and cutting back the throttle of his borrowed Army B-26, Hop skims over the flat, level plainsland as Tank and the FBI agent search for the ranch house. Suddenly, the mechanic sits bolt upright.
5: Hey, I think I see it. Look, straight ahead.
13: A group of buildings, all right.
5: Looks like the only ones around for miles.
13: That long one in the middle, it must be the ranch house. And the rest are barns, I imagine. And living quarters for the cowhands.
5: See anyone around?
13: Ah. Say, what's that near the barn on the left?
5: Huh?
13: It's gleaming in the sun. It's something metallic.
5: I'll say it is. That's the Fairchild, the packet. Mendez plane. That cinches it. We hit it right on the button.
13: How about it, Hop?
5: Wheels and flaps, Tank. We're going to land.
8: Almost anticipating Hop's command, Tank sets the required controls as the young pilot swings the plane sharply around, turning into the wind, preparing for a fast landing. Unknown to the boys, however,
10: a grim scene is taking place in one of the barns below. Gail Nolan, in an effort to help young Christopher Cross escape from his hiding place under the Lakeville Bell, a hiding place that has become a trap, has tried to burn her way through the outer metal casing with an acetylene torch. But Otto Vogel, Mende's henchman, has caught her doing it.
14: So I was right. You are not to be trusted, Mendes Wasserpool.
15: Put down that gun.
14: I warned him. I told him to get rid of you. But he would not listen. He insulted me. Now I will show him.
15: No, no.
14: He will see the evidence before him. The bell, the acetylene torch, and you on the floor, dead.
15: Vogel, you can't.
14: Can't I? Miss Nolan, I am not the gallant gentleman Mendes pretends to be. Man or woman, you are my enemy, and so must be eliminated. So now be still, and I will use only one shot. You will not suffer.
16: Vogel, are you in here?
15: Vogel!
16: Miss Nolan, Vogel, what is going on here?
14: I found your trusted prisoner cutting into the bell with the acetylene torch.
16: What?
14: I warned you, Mendes. Now you see what has happened. I will take no further chances. We will put her out of the way now.
16: Put down that gun.
14: Are you out of your mind?
16: Put down that gun, I say.
14: Mendes, I will not tolerate
16: it. You fool, can't you hear?
14: Huh?
15: It's a plane.
14: A plane? Here?
16: Yes, a United States Army bomber. It is coming in for a landing.
14: Then they know.
16: How should I know if they know? But American Army planes do not land here for nothing.
14: It was the girl. She warned them.
16: Don't be ridiculous. She could have done no such thing.
14: Nevertheless, if they find her alive, she will tell them everything.
16: They will not find her. And you will not touch her. Tie her up and place her near the bell.
14: But Mendes...
16: Do not question me. There is little time. Two of my men will be here in a moment. They will help you cover Miss Nolan and the bell with hay from the loft above.
14: So?
16: Cover it completely. I will go out and keep them occupied as long as I possibly can.
17: With fast, Vogel!
10: As Vogel plunges into action, Mendes strides out of the barn, closing the door behind him, and heads for the open field where Hopp is making a landing. He passes a long shed-like building, the living quarters of his men, and signals to a cowhand who stands staring inquisitively from the doorway. The cowhand, in turn, signals other men within the building. They swarm out, fully armed. Hop taxis slowly toward the ranch house. John comments on the flurry of activity at the ranch.
13: Looks like we stirred up a hornet's nest.
11: The place was empty a minute ago. Now look at it.
13: That must be Mendes standing there, the tall chap.
11: Yeah.
13: Fits Gale's description, all right.
11: I don't see her around, do you? No, of course not. Now, this is about as far as we can go. Set the brakes, Nick.
18: Okay.
11: Now, come on.
18: What's Mendes doing?
11: Walking toward the hatch. Welcoming committee of one, I guess.
13: I wonder how much of a welcome we'll get from those men stationed along the fence.
11: Just thinking of that myself. Drop the ladder, Tank.
18: Yeah.
11: Okay, go ahead, John.
13: Oh, thanks.
18: Here comes Mendes, Hop.
11: Certainly doesn't look worried.
18: I'd like to wipe that smile off his face.
11: Now, Tank, don't you fly off the handle. This is going to be tricky enough as it is. Let John take care of everything.
18: Okay.
19: Good afternoon, gentlemen.
13: Good afternoon.
18: Good afternoon. Think we're making a social call?
19: Welcome to Rancho Verde. I am Carlos Mendes.
13: How do you do? I'm John Temple.
19: Senor?
13: This is Hop Harrigan and Tank Tinker.
19: Senor, it's my pleasure. And to what may I attribute the honor of your visit?
18: Huh?
19: Why have you landed here, if I may ask?
13: To see you, Senor Mendes.
19: Oh? We have mutual friends, perhaps?
13: Hardly. Senor, you just returned from the United States, haven't you?
19: Why, yes, but... How did you know?
13: We know a lot about your activities. I'm an agent of the Federal Bureau of Investigation.
19: Federal Bureau? Oh, yes, the FBI. But what has that to do with me?
11: Plenty. Easy, Tank.
13: Senor, you visited a number of cities and towns in the United States.
19: Yes, I was on an extended vacation. You have a very charming country. I was most favorably impressed.
13: And after each of your visits, a bell was found damaged.
19: A bell? What kind of a bell?
13: A church bell. Part of the Carillon of Piranhas.
19: Piranhas? And what is that?
11: Cut the stall and Mendes.
18: Tank, please.
19: Senor Temple, I do not understand the purpose of your question.
13: You will in a minute. May I continue?
19: Please do.
13: In Bay City, Nebraska, a man was murdered. In Lakeville, three men were shot dead. And the bell from the town hall steeple disappeared.
11: And Gail Nolan was kidnapped.
19: More and more interesting. What has all that to do with me?
13: I was about to ask you the question.
19: So... Your implications are quite disturbing, Senor. Why should you think I am involved?
13: Frankly, everything points to you, Mendes.
19: Facts, I presume? Evidence?
11: Hey, listen, I'm getting tired of all this horsing around. Why don't we pound it out of them?
19: Senor Tinker, if there is any pounding to be done, I am sure my men would be only too anxious to oblige.
11: Oh, they will, huh?
19: Pablo, García.
20: Yes.
19: Now, Senor, you were saying...
11: Hey, don't scare me, none. Easy, Tank. For the love of Pete, they've got itchy trigger fingers.
19: A wise observation, Senor.
13: Listen, Mendes, I don't know what you're up to. But we came down here to find Miss Nolan and that bell, and we're going to find them.
19: You may be an important official in your United States, Senor Temple, but here, the Federal Bureau of Investigation means nothing.
17: You'd be helping your own case if you allowed us to search your ranch. If you're innocent, you have nothing to fear.
19: Senor, there is no case. Therefore, my innocence is not in question. Now, I've had enough of this comedy. I must ask you to leave.
17: Senor, it's only fair to warn you. I can go through the State Department if necessary. And your own government will give me a search warrant.
19: When and if that should happen, my doors will be open to you, but not before. Now, senor, if you please.
17: All right, Hop. Hank, let's go.
18: All right. Hey, wait a minute. You ain't going to let him get away with this, are you?
19: Senor, if you have not left Rancho Verde within 5 minutes, I will have my men provide a suitable escort.
17: There's nothing we can do, Tank. Come on.
20: Cold, hard anger seething within the boys, they return to their B-26 as Mendez and his men surround the plane, fingering their guns threateningly. So, Hop, Tank, and John Temple have lost the first round in their encounter with Carlos Mendez. You won't want to miss the gripping climax of today's episode, gang, so stand by. I've been talking about helicopters these past few weeks, gang, and I'm going to keep on just as long as I keep hearing of new uses for these small ships. The way it looks at present, there's no end to them. For instance, Robert S. Burgess, a post office official, is all smiles these days. He's pretty happy because he took a gamble and won. The gamble was supporting helicopter airmail service in the Los Angeles area, an entirely new method of carrying letters. After only 2 months of operation, the service was a big success. In fact, it's better than was expected and has even developed a new type of communication. Burgess said that suburban Los Angeles businessmen have found they can use the helicopter service for rapid communication with their customers in adjoining communities. A letter by helicopter costs 5 cents to mail. In some cases, helicopter letters go through faster than telegrams. Think of it. The service started as a daylight operation in Los Angeles, but Burgess says it will be put on a 24-hour basis as soon as the contracting operator can obtain new ships and more pilots. Right now, more than 25 communities are on the various routes being flown. Incidentally, several of the Post Office Department's truck routes have been discontinued since the start of copter service. That's a good indication of its success. The success in Los Angeles of the helicopters as mail carriers should be good news to residents of other big cities like Chicago and New York, which also hope to have the same service. As I said before, gang, there are many potential uses for the helicopter. Right now, we've just barely scratched the surface. I'll report to you as soon as I hear anything new about these small but mighty useful ships. Meanwhile, get ready to take your place in the sky. For always remember, America needs flyers. And now back to our story. Bound and gagged by Otto Vogel and hidden under a pile of hay, Gail waited anxiously, hopefully, for Hop to appear. But when she heard the engines of his plane roar into life and the plane take off, she realized her last chance of rescue flew with it. Now, Mendez has returned to the barn and, with Vogel, has removed the concealing blanket of hay.
14: All right, Vogel, take off Miss Nolan's gag.
21: Wait, Mendez. Listen to me now. You see what she is up to. You see how much trouble she means to us. You cannot keep her here any longer. You must realize
14: yes,
21: that.
14: Yes, yes, take the gag off.
21: Very well. It is off.
19: So, Miss Nolan, you were trying to trick me.
15: I wasn't trying to trick you or anyone.
19: What were you doing here? Why were you trying to cut into the bell? Answer me.
21: Mendez, there's something very strange. She knows the secret of the bell, so that obviously could not be the reason for her actions.
19: Very clever of you, Vogel. I thought of that half an hour ago. Answer me, Miss Nolan.
15: I just wanted to see for myself.
19: You had already seen. No, there is something else, is there not?
14: Is there not?
21: But what could it be?
19: Miss Nolan, your actions are beginning to explain themselves. Your sudden friendliness, your great hunger aboard the plane, your nervousness, and your constant appearance near the bell.
21: Mendez, what are you driving at?
19: It is hard to believe, and yet... Vogel, take the acetylene torch.
21: But why?
19: This time we will cut all the way through, cut a hole in the bell so that we can see inside. I believe we will learn a great deal. Quickly, Vogel.
21: Very well.
19: And Vogel, I suggest you use a very hot flame, as hot as possible. And when you cut through, put the flame all the way inside.
15: No, no, please.
19: Then I am correct. There is someone inside of him, yes?
15: Yes, but he's only a boy. Please don't hurt him.
21: A boy? Mendez, this is intolerable. You must get rid of them. You must.
19: Yes. Now I agree with you, Vogel. We shall get rid of them very soon.
20: His dark eyes burning with hatred, Mendez glares at Gale, then spins on his heel and leaves the barn. Gang, Hops, and Tank's close friends are in a tough spot. How can the boys possibly help them? We'll know in our next episode, so tune in and fly with Hop Harrigan.
0: 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So long, Hop. We'll be seeing you same time, same mutual station. Hop Harrigan is a transcribed, copyrighted feature appearing in All American Comics magazine.

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0: 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We take you to Secret Agent K-7's headquarters.
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0: Special Agent M, reporting for duty.
1: Agent M, a few weeks ago, the notorious spy Manuel Gornhoff entered this country. He came from the Orient. Secret Service men traced him to this naval base, but here his trail was lost. I think you are familiar with his background. However, here are some additional facts from my personal records. Study them. I want you to get Gornhoff. That's all. Keep me informed.

0: Manuel Groenhoff's appearance at the naval base was not accidental. At the very moment K-7 was talking to Agent M, the master freelance spy faced an Oriental whose bearing was that of a military or naval officer.
1: Everything is in readiness. I located an abandoned warehouse and rented it yesterday afternoon. You can bring in your cargo whenever you are ready.
2: Good. We will act tonight. The weather is what we have waited for.
1: And how about the Coast Guard?
2: It has been arranged to lead them to other parts.
1: Let us take care of everything, don't you?
2: It is often wise to be cautious. You have done your work well, Groenhoff. Now I will give you your instructions for tonight. A small fishing boat will enter the harbor about midnight. The drums of chemical will be aboard.
1: And how are you going to get them ashore?
2: You will supervise that. Several small boats, which belong to my people, will be put at your disposal. They will report to you at the old warehouse. At midnight, send them out to me, offshore. Each boat will return with 10 drums. Your job will be to see that the drums are carefully stored.
1: That will not be difficult. What do you want me to do after the chemical is ashore?
2: You will remain here and keep out of sight until we are ready to strike. That is all.
1: I see. When are you going to let me know what this is about? I'm not used to working in the dark. The government usually gives me full information before I begin.
2: Yes, but this time I have waited until now.
1: Until now?
2: You have never worked with me before. I was not sure you would be willing to continue if you knew what we planned.
1: Go on.
2: This country cannot strike against us except through its navy. We are going to destroy the fleet.
1: Destroy the fleet? But that is impossible.
2: I think you will see differently when I explain. These drums we bring ashore tonight contain a new chemical. When combined with salt water, our secret chemical will eat its way through the thickest steel within a few hours.
1: Do you mean it will eat the bottom out of a ship?
2: Exactly, my friend. Our chemists have worked on the formula for many years. Next week, the fleet returns here. As soon as all the battleships are at anchor, you will pour the drums of chemicals into the water of the harbor. Within a few hours, the fleet will be useless. The battleships will sink to the bottom of the bay, their bottoms eaten out.
1: Sachi, are you telling me the truth? If you are not...
2: I am not accustomed to being doubted.
1: Chemical that will eat the bottom out of a battleship and combined with seawater? Why, your country can rule the world.
2: That is our destiny. Now, I leave you. Be at the warehouse at midnight.

0: A new secret chemical that, when poured into seawater, would eat through the steel bottom of a battleship. The plot was a desperate one. The fleet was threatened. That afternoon, Yvonne studied the records of Groenhoff's career as a freelance espionage agent. As she went over the files, Agent M worked different wavelengths with a shortwave radio receiver.
1: I finished, M.
2: Wait, Yvonne. Don't talk now. I'm taking this message down. All right. Now, what'd you say?
1: I finished reading K7's personal records on Groenhoff. I don't see where we're going to start this case.
2: We've already started.
1: What do you mean, M?
2: I had a hunch and played it, Yvonne. That's why I've been living on different shortwave bands. That message you just heard may give us the lead we're looking for.
1: You think it has a connection with Groenhoff?
2: I don't know. The message came from a nearby and powerful station.
1: Well, what did it say?
2: That's what we're going to find out. It's entirely in code, and a code that I don't know.
1: Then how are you
2: going... We're going over to intelligence headquarters and talk to L6. He's the greatest code authority in the world. I think he'll be able to decipher this one. Are you ready?
1: Yes.
2: Then let's get started. Unless I'm mistaken, Yvonne, this case is going to bring us face to face with the rising sun.

0: That night, a small fishing boat without running lights dropped anchor far out in the harbor. Immediately, guarded lights flashed around the old warehouse. The drums of the mysterious new chemical began going ashore. Ivan watched from behind a pillar of a rotting wharf.
1: Five small boats have come in. I've got to signal M. He may not have found out that the boats are there in the darkness. He told me not to use my flashlight unless I had to, but I've got to signal him. Three long flashes with a signal to come ashore.
2: Stand where you are. If you attempt to move, I will shoot. A girl.
1: Who are you?
2: That is a question I would like you to answer. What are you doing here?
1: I came out for a walk. I often come down here.
2: I don't believe you. What were you doing with that flashlight?
1: Well, I heard a boat out there in the darkness. I thought perhaps someone was lost. I couldn't see any lights, and, well, it might mean someone was in trouble.
2: You are the one who is in trouble.
1: Don't come any nearer. I'm on the edge of the dock.
2: You are coming with me. Oh, don't try that. Let go.

0: There was only a splash as the body disappeared below the surface of the dark water. A few minutes later, the Oriental who had talked with Groenhoff came ashore with the last boatload of the drums.
1: That is all. You will return to your home.
2: Yes, master.
1: I will stay here and return to the city with Groenhoff. Instruct the others to go back to their homes.
2: Some have already gone. I will tell the others.
1: Where is Groenhoff?
2: You'll find him across the dock.
1: Good. That is all. Go.

0: Sternhoff.
1: Stand where you are. Don't attempt to call out.
0: Who are you? What are you doing here?
1: I'm Special Agent M. I place you under arrest as a spy.
0: You have made a mistake.
1: I don't think so. I intercepted your radio message this afternoon. I heard you order a fishing boat to come ashore with some chemical tonight. I think you've got a few things to explain to our authorities. Now turn around till I get your gun. Don't try anything.
0: You will regret this.
1: Perhaps. But I'm going to have the satisfaction of hearing you explain what is in the drums you brought ashore and why you smuggled them in. Now, walk straight ahead.
2: If all of you attempt to move up...
1: Yvonne!
2: Em! I couldn't see you in the darkness. Who is this man?
1: Unless I'm mistaken, he's the man who hired Gronoff, Yvonne. He came ashore with the last load of drums. He's under arrest.
2: Em, I know what's in those drums. I heard two of the men talking. It's a chemical to be poured into the water of this harbor. And when it's combined with seawater, it becomes strong enough to eat the bottom out of every battleship anchored here.
1: I've heard rumors of such a chemical. Now, here, keep this man covered. I've got to find Gronoff.
2: You won't have to, Em. He tried to seize me, and in the darkness, I hit him over the head with my gun. He fell into the bay.
1: That leaves just one thing more for us to do. Then we'll take this officer to the naval authorities.
2: Where are you going?
1: I'm going to destroy the warehouse. Officially, I wouldn't dare. I'm going to act unofficially and burn it to the ground. The chemicals it contains are too dangerous as weapons of war.

0: Last night, the spy, Manuel Gronov, working with a certain Eastern power, attempted to land 100 grams of a dangerous new chemical, which was to be used to destroy our fleet. The chemical was brought ashore. However, the warehouse in which it was stored was destroyed by fire. I saved 1 gram for analysis by our chemist. All else was destroyed. I have one prisoner. Gronov is believed dead. I am sending you a confidential report. The case is closed.
1: Sea power is of extreme importance today, and there have been many plots against the fleets of the great democracies. However, the democracies still rule the seas and champion the cause of peace. Listen for my next story. This is K7 speaking.

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Log entry, The Catch, Scarlet Queen, Philip Kearney, master. Position, 4 degrees 12 minutes south, 171 degrees 35 minutes west. Wind light, sky fair. Remarks, left Hull Island Phoenix Group after involvement in tribal beliefs. Reason for involvement, Red Beard and the Bag of Pearls.

0: It was a brilliant sun-washed afternoon that the puff of cumulus on the horizon ahead slowly raised to show beneath it an indistinct smudge. It darkened as we moved toward it, took on a definite palm-tufted outline, and finally materialized as the 4-mile length of Hull Island. Its flat silhouette is broken at its western end by a grove of 80-foot palms, and it's set against a backdrop of water and sky and never-ending summer. Gallagher approached me at the wheel as we stood in toward our passage. He was resplendent in a newly grown, burning red beard that shone in the sunlight. Hey, Barbarossa!
1: Huh?
0: If you can make yourself heard through that 8-bell shadow, douse the sails. We'll go in under power.
1: Aye, aye, sir, and your jealousy does not throw me. Stand by to take it and pull on sail! All to or by my beard! You'll be turning by for something!
0: We slipped through the passage into the quiet lagoon water and headed toward the small pier that served the copra station of Harris Fenwick, the man who was to receive the cargo of supplies we had aboard. The Scarlet Queen had company in the unkempt schooner Ransom from Honolulu that was anchored just off the pier. We dropped our hook next to her, and in the quiet after we were secure, I heard for the first time the muffled throb of drums from the island. Then I noticed that the man who walked down the pier toward us carried a rifle.
2: I'm glad you finally got here, Captain Carney.
0: Are you Fenwick?
2: No. He's up in the cottage. I'm Ray Librado, captain of the schooner.
0: What are the drums?
2: The natives are stirred up. Better leave your crew aboard, Captain. But we need you ashore. We think they will attack tonight.
3: And so Mutual continues The Voyage of the Scarlet Queen, written by Gil Dowd and Bob Tallman, and starring Elliot Lewis. The Scarlet Queen, proudest ship to sail the seas, bound for uncharted adventure. Every week, a complete entry in the log, and every week, a league further in the voyage of the Scarlet Queen.

0: This is my mate, Mr. Gallagher, Captain Labrador.
1: Hello.
2: Hi.
1: Quite a beard you got, redhead.
3: Yeah, it's not bad for a start.
0: What's the story, Captain? What's bothering the natives?
1: First, I think you better give me your gun.
0: You what? What kind of a move is that?
1: I think it's better I took over command here. Fenricky isn't worth anything. I think it's better if I have all the guns so nobody don't do any shooting until I want them to.
3: Well, how do you like that?
0: You got the wrong men, Labrador. We'll sweat this out on the ship on the other side of the reef. Come on, Red. Yeah.
1: Wait a minute. Use your heads. I need you on this island. You stay here. Where else?
4: Here we go, Skipper.
0: Hold it, Red.
5: What's up, Ray?
1: These guys think I'm kidding. Take their guns.
4: What is this?
0: Hold it, Red.
1: Don't try nothing now, either one of you.
0: You're Labrador.
1: You don't have to be tough. Just so it's my way.
0: For that rifle, what else?
5: Yes, sir. Yeah, I guess that does it, Ray.
1: Let's be friends now, huh? This is my mate, Morel. We got a thing to do here. Let's pull together, huh?
0: Yeah, I'm not kicking. I'd like to be shoved around like this.
4: You make friends fast, you guys.
1: Maybe this don't mean a thing, but I got to know you're all right when I talk to you. Come on. We go up to the cottage.
0: There were two more men in the main room of the cottage we entered. One who ignored us as we came in wore seaman's clothes and a belted automatic. The other, sitting stiffly in a wicker chair, I took for Harris Fenrick, a slight graying man with a purplish bruise covering the left side of his face from temple to chin, and a look for Labrador that mixed fear and hate.
1: Sit down. This is Thorpe from my crew, and he's Fenrick. He don't talk much.
0: With that face, he doesn't have to.
6: I'll talk when it's the time.
1: Shut up! You got what's coming to him. I came in here without food stores or fuel for my auxiliary. This guy turned me down when I want to buy from him.
0: These Phoenix Islanders haven't been at war for 50 years. What's got them riled up?
1: These.
0: Oh, the pearls?
1: That's right. Plenty of them. They'll go $40,000 on skins.
0: I won't fight you for them.
1: Give me a match.
0: Light your own.
1: Burrell.
7: Yeah.
1: Match.
7: Yeah, boy.
1: Now, let's get one thing settled between you and me and Curly Locks with the fire whiskers there.
4: Don't blow that smoke in my face, you dumb...
1: Guys like us don't come down to these islands for the weather. You're carrying cargo for money. I'm pearling for money. We see eye to eye on that now, hmm?
0: Yeah, I think I can figure that one out.
1: I got these pearls just like every other pearl in the business. I anchor over the bed. I got them in the Gilberts on a shelf between Beru and Nicaragua. It's simple enough, huh?
0: I don't care where you got them. What are you driving at?
1: That bed. The Gilbert Tees think nobody should dive there. It's sacred. They bury their warriors there for, I don't know, maybe 400 or 500 years, maybe more, I don't know.
0: You mean these are Gilbert Tees out here with the drum? They follow you all the way over here?
1: That's right. More of them come every day. The market wants these pearls. I should throw them back just because these Kanakas get some crazy ideas?
0: When you break a taboo, you're asking for trouble. You asked for it, now you got it.
1: That's all right. I got the pearls, too. I'll fix these boys. They bought me last night when I was there. Take off my native crew, cut my sails and then my running rigging. Throw the lines and blocks over the side. Schooner don't sail for a long time. I come all the way here 2 days ago on my engine. And this Fenrick won't help me get repairs so I can get out of here.
6: Because I'd ruin everything I built here if I did. My workers are Gilbertese, too. He wanted to force them on the crew.
7: Shut up, Fenrick. You ain't talking, remember?
1: Now, Carney... You got any extra gear and canvas I could buy from you?
0: No. None that I can spare.
1: Too bad you say that. I hope you like shooting Kanaka.
0: I don't. Especially when it's your kind of fight.
1: You'll get plenty of chance. As far as they're concerned, you're fighting on my side, no matter what you do. They saw you come in. They got it all figured out how you came to help me get away. This is your fight, too, now. You'll find out what I mean.
0: It didn't take long to find out. The sun dropped into the west, and soon after half its circle had sunk into the horizon, Labrador's crewman, Burrell, standing at the window...
8: Hey, Labrador!
0: ...called out the warning.
8: They're moving out there. Coming this way. A whole gang of them.
1: All right. Frank, we go meet them outside. Bring a rifle, Thorpe. Burrell, you watch Redbeard.
8: Okay.
0: Labrador's automatic pushed Fenrick and me out the door and off the veranda. There must have been 100 or more trickling toward us through the neat rows of palms. who were wearing full tribal gear and paint, carrying war clubs and short spears. There wasn't a long-range weapon in the crowd. They stopped at the edge of the grove. A tall, erect native stepped to the front and raised his hand to us. His headdress was a little higher, his paint a little gaudier. And he was weaponless.
2: What? Do-ahe. Anawahe.
1: What'd he say, Fenric? The truth I want.
6: He says that he has seen the spirit omen, and he comes in peace.
1: He's a liar. What was that?
6: He says the spirit omen will protect him. He will walk into our house with the spirit omen at his side. He will return a victor to his island Beru, where the spirit omen once lived.
8: He's coming, Librado.
1: Let him come. Give him five steps more and then show them we mean business.
8: Hey, wait a minute. No.
1: Go ahead, Thorpe.
8: Librado, don't let him shoot.
1: Go ahead, Thorpe. Get that native.
8: You stupid... You lunkheads. You shot the chief. Thorpe, watch it. Here comes another one.
9: That crazy fool is just going to pick out the chief. They're going away. What more do you want?
1: Well, Carney, how do you like the way we fight now?
9: That's great. You and these smoke-crazy hands of yours have got real guts. That was a tough assignment, that native who didn't even have a slingshot.
1: Come on, we go inside and talk. Worrell, you and Thor bring Curdy Locks in.
10: We'll bring him.
1: Come on, Carney, move ahead. You too, Fenric, inside. Take that chair there, Carney.
9: Don't bother being nice. I like you better the other way.
1: What's the matter, Carney? We're in this together, huh?
9: Together?
1: Sure. Gonna be tough from now on since we killed that chief. They waste a few Kanakas and use up our ammunition. They wait long enough, they starve us out. Lazy monkeys, they got plenty of time. I think we better get off of this island, don't you?
9: We... Oh, yeah, you mean you and Burrell and Thought. We all go together on my ship, huh?
1: Sure. You say you don't have any spare gear or canvas. And anyway, I don't think we got time now to make repairs on my ship. I'll pay our passage to Borneo and you don't lose
9: anything.
1: Why don't
9: you stop? I'd kick myself from here to Sydney before I get sucked into a deal like that.
1: But you know,
9: I'd sign on as a galley slave to that dead chief's survivors before I'd help you get out of here on my ship.
1: All right, Connie, you keep begging.
8: You lay off. I'm going to catch you without that automatic before this is over.
9: All right, Red. I'd rather be slugged than talked to by this louse.
1: Maybe you'll get both, Connie. You and your mate, too. I gave you a chance. I'm through trying to make sense with you.
11: Hey, Librado.
1: Yeah, what have you got?
11: Getting dark out there. But it looks like the grove out in front's crawling with Kanakas.
1: Oh, if you go stand guard at the door. I'll watch these guys. Move over there, Fenric. You too, Connie, over by your mate.
11: It's them, all right. Librado, they're coming out of the grove.
1: Then open up, fools, if you got targets fired. Slow them up. When they get too close, we leap in the back window. If any of them back there, we can shoot our way through. We'd leave these three here for them.
11: They're too close, LeBron. They won't stop.
1: Keep firing.
11: There's no use. Come on. Let's don't wait any longer.
1: We go out the north rim. They can have these three in payment for their chief.
0: After they'd gone through the window, we just had time to get to our feet before the flood of natives rolled into the cottage. We backed to the wall, but the swarm of brown bodies smothered us like soldier ants covering the carcass of a mouse. I was pulled from the wall and lost Gallagher and Fenric. Then I was looking into a brown, vermilion-dabbed face. I caught the flash of a polished war club over my head and saw the lips in front of me pull away from a set of blackened teeth. And then I seemed to explode upward from me to the descending club.
12: Fire!
0: First thing that came back to me was the difference in sound. It was raining. I got my eyes open. The room swam into focus. I stumbled to my feet. One chair had been knocked over. Beyond it on the floor lay Harris Fenric. When I looked around, I couldn't find Red. He was gone. Red? Red! Fenric? Fenric, wait a minute. I'll get some water. All right. Come on, Cedric.
6: Connie, you're all right.
0: Yeah, come on, Cedric. Get yourself together.
6: My head, Captain.
0: Yeah, I know it's bad. I'm doing the best I can. Fenric, listen. Gallagher is gone.
6: Gallagher?
0: The natives took him.
6: They took him?
0: Do you understand me?
6: Yeah, yes, Captain. Are you sure they took him?
0: What else? They caught us here. Now he's gone.
6: Oh, I couldn't have been Labrador or the others.
0: You mean they took him to pay for their chief?
6: That is their custom, Captain Carney. The spirit of one of the enemy who dies while looking at the dead chief will be the slave of the Gilbertese spirit in their hereafter.
0: Never mind all that. How much time have I got?
6: A few hours, perhaps.
0: Where
6: Captain.
0: Are they?
6: Captain, I know the hopelessness of anything you would attempt. You yourself would be killed. I'm afraid I must refuse to answer any more of your questions.
0: Where are they?
6: I'm sorry, Captain, but you sent me to my death.
0: But I'll make them understand that he's the wrong man.
6: You couldn't. Any man from the enemy village. We're all enemies since Labrador was among us.
0: Come on, Fenric, before I shake it out of you. Where would they take him?
6: I'm sorry, Captain.
1: What's the matter with you, Connie? Use your head.
6: Labrador, after all this, you come back to Dumas?
1: Sure. Sure I come back. Why not? With the same 45 in case Connie gets too brave.
0: Have it ready, Labrador. When you need it, you're going to need it in a hurry.
1: It is ready. Why don't you wake up, Connie? Your mate is gone with the Kanakas. What can you do? Use your head. Go with me to your ship now so we can get off this island.
0: Drop it.
1: I pay you passage in advance.
0: You're just making me sick. Drop it. Get sore. Pull the trigger. Do something, but quit trying to sell me that deal.
1: All right. You stay on the island, then. With you, it would be easy. But you think we can't leave on your ship without you? We handled crews like that before. We'll make it all right.
0: You might at that for a few days.
1: It's a good try, Connie. I promise you that. Now that you give me your ship, I tell you where the Kanakas take your mate.
6: Labrador, why don't you just shoot him? You know what you're doing to him by telling him.
1: Sure, I know. I fix it so the captain can bend over 3 sharp bamboo stakes. 2 for the belly and 1 for the heart. While a big Kanaka, he pushes him down from behind.
6: Labrador.
1: Go through the grove, Carney. South of there, you'll find a scrub forest. After you go through 300 yards, you look low underneath. Maybe see their fire. Maybe you'll get there in time to see how the 3 stakes look in your mate. You're happy now?
0: Yeah, and I don't want to spoil it by forgetting you got that gun. Get out of here, Labrador. I can't stay away from you. Get out of here, Labrador.
1: Sure, Carney. Don't make me sad to get out of here.
6: Captain Carney.
0: It's all right, Fenric.
6: But your ship. Why not go with him and try to save at least that? He's ruined what I've built. And now for a hopeless search, you let him put an end to what you have.
0: That's enough, Fenric. Maybe you're right. Maybe I should have gone. I couldn't. Not yet. I followed the beach. I walked the 200 yards. Then started dropping to the ground every 10 feet or so to look under the heavy foliage for a flicker of flame. I covered half of the next 100. Squatted low for a few minutes, my soaked clothes sticking coolly to my body. The movement of a figure on the beach ahead caught my eye, all my attention focused on it. Not for long, but long enough to dull me to the movement behind me. It was a short rush. I half turned to meet one of them. The other one stayed behind me and a loop settled around my throat.
10: Struggled until I was blinded by the flashes in my eyes.
0: The noose relaxed as soon as I stopped. Hand in my back pushed me in the direction the native behind me wanted me to go. I stumbled ahead along an unseen passage through the scrub. I entered the uneven circle of light spreading from a number of fires fighting against the rain. I looked up at a wall of stony, silent faces. Then my natives pulled me to a halt. I made myself look at the ground. Forced my eyes to stay on a triangle of stiletto sharp stakes that gleamed wetly in the firelight.
12: Yeah, my eye don't have.
0: My guard took my shoulder. The noose slipped off. Then he turned me away from the stake. Pushed me forward toward the wall of natives. An aisle split the crowd. I was guided through it. I made the first 6 feet on the other side, then I stopped. Fire on this side was bigger. Flames leaping cheerfully, higher than my head, forming a curtain that I could see vaguely through. Only vaguely, and I still didn't believe what I thought I saw.
12: Yeah! Aohi!
0: I moved around the fire. Then I had to believe it because I heard it.
12: Alden, no! This is not the killer of their chief!
1: Why not?
0: Gallagher!
13: Not impaled on stakes, but seated on a chair of sorts, his bright red beard glowing in the firelight, and a shelter of palm leaves protecting him from the rain the rest of us stood in. He looked at me coolly, then gestured idly with two fingers on his right hand.
12: Have the white man sent to me.
14: Enua, Varati.
12: Tell them I speak to the white man. Then we find the killer of their chief.
14: Maoni, Ma.
8: Don't let Aya know me. I'm a big gun around here. And if I like you, I might save your life.
13: I was stumbling around here figuring maybe I'd save yours. What the devil's going on?
8: My beard and my color is
13: fine.
8: Yeah, they saw me come ashore. And then they dragged me out of that cottage and made a big shot out of me before I could congratulate myself. They got a legend that a guy with a beard and hair like Hans Borten floated into Beirut Island in the Gilberts 300 or 400 years ago. And he turned into quite a leading light. They think I'm him. Come back to save their pearls.
13: Think you'll make it?
8: I hope so. Because if I don't... That's why I had them out there waiting for you. I knew you'd get on this trail sometime.
13: Ren, Labrador and his hands were on their way to take over the Queen when I left.
8: The Queen? What's the matter with you, Skipper? How'd you let him get away with that?
13: They had all the artillery. I didn't even have you.
8: Oh, yeah.
13: I don't think they'll risk the reef with this rain cutting visibility. But we better take a stab at it quick. Catch them while they're at anchor.
8: Yeah.
13: Can you get some helpers?
8: Can I? All I gotta do is wag this beard. How many you want? 50, 100, or the whole blasted pack?
13: 20 of the best swimmers.
8: That's great, but being what I am, I'll have to outswim them. Or admit that I'm human. Watch my beard, Skipper. I'll show you how it's done.
12: Stand by! Tell them this. I demand 20 swimmers. They must be strong and silent and filled with fire. When they are ready, we will go and get the pearls, the one who took them from the burial bed, and the two killers of their chief Matangi.
13: Hey, you're all right, Red. You got that immortal attack. This is the life for you.
8: Yeah, it's fine. But that other Joe, he married 8 wives.
15: You should see what I've been through dodging that honor.
13: Well, you tell him you got a scarlet queen that just sets off your beard. That's woman enough for you.
15: Believe me, Skipper, I'll be glad to get her back.
13: An hour later, Gallagher and I had led our 20 natives to the edge of the lagoon, a safe distance away from the pier, and stripped down to dungarees. We slipped into the water, stroked silently with our arms submerged, with only our heads breaking the surface. We reached the Queen, rested on the port side. We found both Thorpe and Burrell standing watch on deck. According to plan, I submerged, swam under the keel. Came up on the starboard side, waited there for the disturbances to take them to port so I could board. I didn't hear the sound, but I saw Thorpe's head lift and swing toward it. I was halfway over the rail by the time they started to move. And I was behind them as they reached the rail. I dropped to the deck and lifted their feet. First Thorpe, then Burrell. They were fished out by waiting brown arms that quieted their struggling and started towing them to shore. Gallagher came aboard. We didn't wait for LeBron.
8: Come on, Skipper.
13: We went after him. He was sitting on the edge of my bunk, idly picking an untrimmed thumbnail. When he saw us, his mouth dropped open. He lunged to his feet and his hand streaked toward the automatic at his waist.
14: Hey, what the devil?
13: Without the gun this time, Labrador.
14: No!
13: I take his gun, Red. I'll take him.
14: Hey, what do you think you're doing, Carter?
13: I don't know what to do without that automatic in your fist. Do you, Labrador? You don't like it when you're unarmed like that
14: native chief. No! Ernie!
13: I don't think you knew what else to do with a guy who had enough guts to walk up to you and your two riflemen. You don't understand guts, do you? Scares you to death when you see them in somebody else.
14: No, that's enough.

0: Rifleman! You don't understand, Gus, do you? Scares you to death when you see them in somebody else.
1: Oh, that's enough.
0: Not quite. All right, now get up. All right, I got him.
2: What's this? It fell out of his shirt.
0: That's the pearls we're in. Yeah. You bring them. We'll give both the pearls and Labrador to our friend.
1: Donnie, don't let us make it wound him.
0: Shut up, Labrador.
1: No. Oh, please, Donnie, don't. Don't let him hit me.
0: All right, Gallagher. Be the big chief. Hand the pearls over to your loyal subjects.
3: Right, Skipper. Hey, you! Here!
1: Donnie, what are you going to do?
4: Hey, down there!
1: No, Donnie!
4: Your mighty Red God has another gift for you!

0: The rain let up, and through a rift in the clouds, the moon shot a spotlight that shone on a triangle of ponds ashore. They gleamed wetly in the silver light, and they reminded me of the triangle of glistening stiletto-sharp stakes that were now waiting for Labrador. I went in to clean myself up before I hit the sack. By 1:30 the next day, we discharged Benrick's cargo and left Hull Island basking in the sun peacefully once more, richer for the unkempt schooner Ransom from Honolulu. With the white curl of surf on coral dropping astern, I cut the motor, and Red roared the crew into action.
1: Stand by to make sail!
0: It was a meek equatorial breeze that flowed in on our starboard quarter, but the crewmen jumped to their stations as though it was the wind they'd waited for all their lives. It was a holiday wind that we'd ride to Christmas. No snow or holly wreaths, no sleigh bells or shopping lists. But we'd be one up on the world. We'd celebrate the holiday on Christmas Island.
1: With four chains, make sail!
0: The mainsail blossomed into the air. The jib. Then the mizzen swung across my head and its expanse went to work. The Scarlet Queen, unimpressed by the meager wind she was getting, settled lazily on her course and nestled into the long blue-green swells that stretched endlessly ahead.
2: Hey, Skipper, I got something to show you.
0: How are you, oh mighty bearded one, pride of the Gilbert Islands?
2: Yeah, you think it's a gag, huh? Here, look at here, look. The Pacific Islands Handbook. Page 1, 2, go ahead, read.
0: All right.
2: Look at that.
0: The Spanish explorer Mendaña was in these waters in 1567.
2: Yeah.
0: And it's believed that he may have sighted the Gilbert group.
2: That's my outfit.
0: Yeah. Strong native tradition has it that between 1550 and 1600, a man with white skin, red hair, and red beard came ashore at the island of Beru, Gilbert, in a boat like a box in a famished condition.
2: Yes.
0: He recovered, took as wives the 8 sisters of a local chief, and had 23 children, whose descendants are now scattered throughout 14 of the 16 Gilbert Islands. He may have come from Mendaña's ship.
2: How do you like that? It's right there for anybody to read.
0: Oh, Red, it's a great beard, but with the name Gallagher, it somehow doesn't point back to a Spanish explorer.
2: Well, funnier things have happened, and besides, it worked, didn't it? We got out of there.
0: With your loyal subjects pushing 8 wives at you, you had to get out. Had to defend yourself, Red.
2: Just like you said. I told him I had a Scarlet Queen that just set off my beard. Here, Skipper. To the Queen?
0: Yeah, after what she got you out of, to the Queen. After you, mate. After you.
3: Log entry. The catch, Scarlet Queen. 5:30 p.m. Wind light. Sky fair with cumulus on eastern horizon. Sea calm with low swell. 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

0: Is that proper farmhouse cheddar?
1: No, I don't think so.
0: What about that?
1: No. It's quite nice, though.
0: Is it? Do you think I might try a piece? I'll have 2 ounces, please.
2: Jacob's, the cream of cream crackers.
0: Is that proper farmhouse cheddar?
1: No, I don't think so.
0: What about that?
1: No. It's quite nice, though.
0: Is it? Do you think I might try a piece? I'll have 2 ounces, please.
2: Jacob's, the cream of cream crackers.
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3: Afloat with Henry Morgan. Henry Morgan has learned that Panama City is bursting with wealth, which is awaiting the arrival of a Spanish fleet to take it all to Spain. The fleet is assembling in Havana in Cuba. Planning to sack and loot Panama City, Morgan sends Jeffrey Hunter to Havana to pose as a Dutch merchant and to find out movements of the fleet. Meanwhile, in Havana, Diaz has grown tired of Kitty and threatens to sell her in the slave market. Upon his arrival in Havana with Hero, Jeffrey goes to the governor of Cuba, Don Pietro Pizarro. But Dolores sees him and unmasks him as Morgan's spy. Jeffrey refuses to tell why he's in Cuba. So Diaz is given the task of getting this information from him in the torture dungeons.
4: You will regret, Hunter, that you didn't tell me the reason for your being here in Havana.
5: You will never drag from me that information.
4: The ropes are slack. Just one twist and they'll tighten. You'll begin to feel your limbs being torn from your body.
5: Always a coward, aren't you, Diaz?
4: You think to mock me, eh? All right.
3: A vicious twist and limbs stretch. Again, the ratchets click. Sweat breaks out in his forehead and teeth bite through clenched lips.
4: Fools! Yes, watch it, Jackie. Give the wheel to me.
3: A savage sound of many clicks and muscles tear from limbs. Pain from the pit of the stomach sends out a muffled cry which forces open the clenched lips and hangs echoed in the dungeon. And though held taut, the figure seems to sag. Water again brings back to the mind the pain of a wrecked body. It happens all again, but not a word comes from the victim's lips. Coals from the brazier standing near his head stir with the rustle, but his mind is too far away in a world of pain to note the significance of the sound, until the pincers send screaming pain racing through his body as they burn and tear flesh from his bones. Then the blackness of the mind covers the pain of the body. Deep. Deep is the blackness which water cannot revive.
4: Yeah, it is no good. We'll have to wait and then think up another way.
3: Diaz's lips are thin. His eyes glow with an almost insane luster as he looks upon his fellow creature. So helpless, so broken, and at the moment so far away from pain. Diaz's anger surges like a red turbulent tide within. The desire to mutilate, destroy the man he hates takes all sense from his mind. Like an animal, he snatches from the wall a barbed whip and swings it high above his head.
6: Stop it, Diaz.
4: That will do no good. Man is unconscious.
6: Don Pietro, I did not hear you enter.
4: I came to see what progress you had made. Put down that whip. It will serve no purpose at the moment. Now, he has defeated us. He has told us nothing.
7: And you have not treated him gently.
4: We have tried to revive him, but failed.
7: We can be patient. He will return to a world of pain. And we must think of other means to make him open his mouth. If torture does not, there must be some other way that we can persuade him.
4: Don Pietro, I think I know the way.
7: I am listening.
3: And as Diaz talks, a slow smile spreads over Don Pietro's face, a smile of triumph. Orders are given to the two black attendants to take the unconscious Jeffrey down from the rack and put about him heavy fetters and cast him into a dark, damp, gas-infested cell. Gradually, the black curtain of his mind
8: They keep soul the messengers of pain who lift the blanket of blessed unconsciousness. Wearily, he turns his head and tries to moisten the dryness of his lips. And he attempts to move it like driving knives through his muscles. All motive power has gone from him. The past is all in a swirling mist. No single thought can come from his aching mind. But it's just pain. Pain. Pain. But the same tag thought is cold and brings some relief. Time doesn't exist. There is only pain. And then the iron doors clang open and two men come in. And because his legs will not obey the orders that come from his mind,
3: they each seize an arm.
8: Agony runs through him again. They drag him out once more into the torch-lit dungeon. The yellow light blinds him for a moment. And they pause to let him take a look around. Slowly in the hard light, things take their shape. Instruments of torture are being back.
3: He dully sees Dietz and Don Pietro standing by the wreck. Stupidly, he looks at them. And slowly, he realizes that the wreck is not empty. And it's as though his mind is away from it all, as though he were looking down at himself. And he seems
8: like a disinterested
3: spectator, having no relation to anything about it. Dragged over to the wreck, he looks down at the figure stretched there. And into a pair of eyes which seem to grow large and are full of terror. As he looks, the pain in his head eases to let through his mind so slowly the thin threads of recognition. Once the flow begins, it rushes like a torrent. His scream echoes around the walls.
9: No! Help me, I'm frightened.
10: And now, perhaps, Hunter, you will tell us why Captain Morgan sent you to Havana.
11: I...
10: You know, Kitty will not bear it in silence.
11: It's fine. I'll kill you for this.
10: Turn the wheel.
9: No, please, no.
10: Only you, Hunter, can stop that wheel from being turned. Now, come on, Hunter. Tell us.
11: You turn that wheel, and I'll break every bone in your body.
10: Hunter, this is your last chance. Speak up, else I'll turn the wheel myself. You remember that I'm not gentle.
9: Don't let them do it to me, Jeffrey. Don't let them do it.
11: I'll tell you. I think that you are being indeed very wise, Hunter. Now, why did Captain Henry Morgan send you here to Havana? What is the reason? I came of my own accord. No one sent me. I came here to rescue Kitty.
10: Do not lie to us, Hunter. If you lie once, Kitty will suffer. You didn't know that Kitty had come to Cuba.
11: I am a very, very impatient man, Hunter, and I have no mercy. I want this information from you, and I am going to get it. If I do not get the information, this girl will die. Now, what is it to be? This is your last opportunity. Why did you come to Havana?
9: Jeffrey, don't let them hurt me. Please don't let them hurt me anymore.
11: I came to Havana because I want to know about the police assembly in the harbor.
7: So, what did you want to know?
11: When it was sailing for Panama City.
7: Uh-huh. Captain Morgan knew about that, eh? He knows about the wealth in Panama City. Tell me, Hunter, what else does he know about?
11: Isn't that all he needs to know?
7: Oh, Captain Morgan wants to know when the fleet leaves Havana. He thinks, no doubt, to sail ahead of it around Cape Horn and wait for it there until it leaves. The wealth of Panama City.
11: Yes. Yes, that's his plan.
7: I see. Very well, then. This time, Mr. Hunter, we will not be making any mistakes. For this time, Captain Morgan will not be successful. He will fail in his mission. And then I shall have the pleasure of having him here before me, alive, in this very dungeon. What will happen when you do not return?
11: Captain Morgan will go straight ahead with his plans. There's nothing whatever to tell him. You should know that by now. He will say all that, learning information I would have brought back to him.
7: Good. That is very good. It is a surprise that Captain Morgan will receive when he sails to attack the treasure fleet. You should have told us all this information before, Hunter. It would have saved you a lot of pain. Thank you, Diaz, for your cooperation.
4: Good day.
10: Just a moment, Don Pietro. What are we to do with this person now?
4: I do not really care, Diaz. He is of little use to us now. In his present condition, he is useless to anybody. There is to be a sale tomorrow in the market. Put him up for sale. Well, that is all, Diaz. I will go now and leave you to finish off the business. I must go and act upon the information that I have just received.
12: Well, Diaz, fate has thrown me in your path once again. Must be for some purpose. Fate will repeat itself, and I'll be waiting for the next meeting, Diaz. I shall be remembering a lot.
10: When it happens again, Hunter, it will be you who will once again have regrets. The sale in the markets tomorrow should be a very interesting one. I must attend to it. There will be you and Kitty.
12: You're doing that to Kitty.
10: Why? Because it pleases me to do so. But there's another one who's being sold as well as you and Kitty. A certain Antoinette de Lazy. But this one, she is the real Antoinette de Lazy. All right, you men. Take that woman off the rack and bring the two of them with you. We'll take them to the auctioneer in the markets.

0: Yeah, this is the cell that the auctioneer said to put them in. It isn't very large. Hold the lantern up so that I can see it. It will not be your home for very long, you know. Just until after the sales tomorrow. Oh? So, you are not to be alone. You have a companion here. Who is this?
1: Go away. Please, go away.
0: Very beautiful, too. And you speak in English. There's only one person whom you could be. You must be Antoinette Lacy, eh?
1: What want you with me?
0: Nothing at the moment. But you make me regret that I'm sailing away on a ship so very soon. The Fates, Hunter, are playing one big joke, eh? The Fates, they put you and Kitty and Antoinette de Lacy in the one cell altogether. And tomorrow, you lose sight of each other for good. It's a good joke, a rich joke. All right, lock them in.
1: What is happening? I do not understand it all. I'm so very frightened.
2: Never mind about yourself. Help me with this man, Jeffrey Hunter. Let's try and make him comfortable. He's been tortured.
1: They are cruel and inhuman. These people, they're going to sell us as slaves.
2: Yes, it looks like the end of everything now.
3: It might not be.
2: Why?
3: There's just one chance. One faint glimmer of hope. I have a friend. A Negro called Hero. While he is still free, all is not lost.
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0: 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The storyteller is 15-year-old Jake Thompson. Part 8, Moon Messenger.
1: We had captured our spy, Harry Carmichael. Now Satellite 7 was approaching the Earth on its return journey. Would it land safely? Had it brought back pictures of the hidden side of the moon? Professor Walters was quiet and tense as he and his assistants prepared for the landing.
2: Roderick, take the car, please.
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4: Yes, speeding up as she comes closer.
2: Finlayson Hackett, you ready?
5: Right, sir.
6: Well, okay, sir. But after all the commotion, my mum will have more chapters than I thought.
2: I shouldn't wonder, Hackett.
7: I'm so excited, Granny.
8: I'm sure, dear. But there's nothing to be afraid of now. Evil has gone from Shuna.
2: All set, Professor. 850 miles, temperature 376.
9: Thank you.
10: Circuit one, please.
11: Circuit one, contact!
9: Emergency demolition, stand by.
11: ED, standing by, sir.
9: 700, temperature 389.
4: About 400 miles from the limits of the Appleton Lair. They'll be breaking any moment now, Jake.
1: Well, this is even worse than the launching.
9: 650, temperature 407.
10: TPC jets, action.
11: TPC jets, action, sir.
9: Drop 50%.
11: Slowing down, sir. 31 miles per second.
9: Good.
4: She left the atmosphere at about 30 miles per second. They must get her down to that.
1: Gosh.
10: Steady as she comes, sir.
6: Gyro steady.
9: Watch her closely. 450, temperature 473.
11: 24.31.
9: TPC jet, 75.
11: 75, sir.
9: 400, temperature 497.
11: 17.18.
9: Good. TPC jet, 100.
11: 100, sir.
9: 370, temperature 510.
1: She's almost reached the ionosphere.
4: Just about. The temperature door shoot up now.
9: Quiet, boy. 340, temperature 682.
1: See it shooting up.
11: 13.20.
9: A little too fast, Roderick. Depends which part of the Appleton Lair she struck.
10: Gyro's mucking about a bit, sir.
9: Hold her, Hackett. She's out of the vacuum now.
10: I'm doing my best, sir. Like a frightened ocean.
9: 300, temperature 793.
11: 12.29.
9: That's it. That's more like it. 270, temperature 721.
10: Good.
11: 10.31. Increased acceleration, sir. Fuel level falling, sir. Danger mark.
9: TPC jet, 75.
11: 75, sir.
1: What do you mean?
4: Only a limited amount of jet fuel in the satellite. If it all burnt out before we reached the ground, the braking system would fail and she'd crash.
9: 200, temperature 683.
11: 8.73.
10: Coming in over Europe now.
11: Gyro's all over the place, sir.
10: Bound to be. Air currents. Keep hold of her.
11: Yes, sir.
9: 150, temperature 701.
11: 6.70.
9: 100, temperature 759.
11: 5.64.
1: Temperature's gone up again.
4: More air friction. Quite natural.
9: 60 miles, temperature 763.
11: 4.37.
10: Gyro's Hackett.
6: Steadying, sir.
10: Oh, yes. Positive airflow in the heaviside layer.
9: 35 miles, temperature 692.
11: 2.77.
10: Over the mainland of Scotland now.
11: Coming in as steady as a rock, sir.
9: 20 miles, temperature 623.
11: 1.16. Fuel level falling, sir. Danger mark.
10: TPC jets, 50.
11: 50, sir.
9: 15 miles, temperature 530.
11: 179.
10: Stand by for landing. Fuel level, please.
11: Plus 100, sir.
10: Should be enough. TPC jets, 100.
11: 100, sir.
6: Blimey, now she's back.
10: Hold her, man. Hold her.
9: 5 miles, temperature 413.
10: Exactly right.
11: 119.
10: Parachute release, stand by.
11: Standing by, sir. Fuel level zero, sir. TTC just plus negative.
10: Parachutes, please.
11: Parachute's open, sir.
10: Now then, watch the periscope mirror.
11: Velocity dial, zero, sir.
10: Thank you. She's floating down.
1: What if she comes down in the sea?
10: No harm done. She'll float. And we have a boat ready.
6: Should be showing up now.
10: In a moment. Don't be so impatient, Roderick.
1: There she is! There she is, Professor!
6: Yes, look directly overhead, near the white cloud there.
10: We have
11: the beach as we planned it.
1: Second one, cut that. My, isn't she beautiful? All white and silver against the blue. The silver metal, the white battery. Like a big gull gliding down.
6: 2,000 feet, another few seconds, Professor.
10: Ed Cutler.
1: Oh, what's she do? Will she land on the beach?
10: I think so, Brady.
6: Back to the mouth, Marcus is correct. Dead calm.
10: Calm,
6: calm. Calm. Join that the most perfect picture you ever seen.
11: You're right, Professor. You're right. 500 feet, Professor.
10: Nothing can go wrong now. Surely nothing.
11: 300.
1: To think that all this should be happening in my...
11: 200!
10: Oh, not too fast.
11: All right,
10: running.
11: Professor, all right. 100, 50, 25. It's down!
1: Oh, it's down!
10: Like a piece of thistledown, right in the center of the beach.
11: So strike a light, we've done it!
1: Oh, thank goodness, I couldn't know. Mina, can I bring it?
8: tonight.
5: Well, Roderick, shall we ring Whitehall?
11: In a minute, just give me a minute. I've got to control myself. I'm faint, you know, thinking I better do a squirt at all.
5: I understand, Roderick, I understand.
7: Teacher for the professor!
1: Later that evening, three helicopters flew in from the mainland. One was to carry away the spy, and also to take aboard one of the cameras from the satellite, so that the film could be processed. In case of accident, the film from a second camera was kept in Schooner to be developed in the station lab. The other two helicopters were crowded with reporters and scientific experts, newsreel cameramen, and they were all desperate for information. At 11 o'clock that night, in Mr. O'Neill's room at the cottage, we listened to a special radio feature describing the events of the day. Towards the end, the announcer said,
0: "And now we are all waiting for the film to be processed. The film of the hidden side of the moon. What story will it tell? What secrets will it reveal? Technicians will be working all night, but the process is long and delicate, and no one can afford to make a mistake." And with that feature program about Satellite 7, we come to the end of broadcasting for today.
4: It was a good program.
0: Good night, everyone.
4: Put together in quick time, too.
8: God, that was super wonderful. Oh. I'm sure you're all starving after all the fuss. I have a cold chicken in the larder. Tuesday night, Miss Brady, you and I'll go and set supper in the kitchen.
1: Right, old granny.
4: How on earth you two can think of food beats me? Do you realize that at any minute now, Billy Hackett is due with the first pictures of the back of the moon?
8: You can't live on pictures of the moon, Father.
12: Oh, he never spoke a truer word. Come away, dear. If it wasn't for us women, there would be no men to send up rockets at all. They would starve to death.
8: You've got something there. Granny.
4: She certainly has got something there.
13: Oh, wonderful old lady.
14: She seems so different tonight. I expect it's because we don't suspect her anymore.
1: I feel the same. In fact, everybody seems different. Even you, Mr. O'Neill.
4: I know. Suspicion like that is mud in a pool. Stir it up and the whole picture becomes ugly and goes out of focus.
14: Tell us, Mr. O'Neill, how did you first suspect Carmichael?
1: We saw Billy hand the envelope to you last night on top of the cliffs. For a minute, I thought you and Billy were the spies.
4: Yes. Well, late one night when the professor and Roderick McIntyre were out having their usual exercise, Billy saw Carmichael in the professor's room, speaking on the radio telephone. That was suspicious itself. And Billy told me about it. I didn't say anything to the professor. After all, Carmichael might have had special permission.
14: But when were you sure, though?
4: Yesterday afternoon. During our visit to the station, I asked Billy to search Carmichael's room and meet me later on the cliffs. Well, he did find something. Two letters. Both sound H. Carmichael in different handwriting.
14: See, Dick, my
4: That was even more suspicious. But still not conclusive proof. So we bided our time, taking the precaution, as you know, of removing the bullets from Carmichael's revolver and substituting blanks.
1: Just as well you did.
4: This morning I took along a revolver myself, in case of accident, you know. But fortunately, I didn't have to use it.
1: Well, that just about explains everything.
4: No wonder you got a shock when you heard me talking to Billy about changing the ammunition.
14: What did happen to the real Carmichael? I heard you talking about it with one of the reporters.
4: Apparently, the spy could have been his twin. Though that didn't really matter much, for his men hadn't seen him before he was due to join them here some months ago. He was on detachment from a station in Lincolnshire. As a matter of fact, the real Carmichael was kept prisoner in a house in London.
14: No.
4: He got clear late this evening when his captors heard the news and beat it.
1: Lucky for him.
4: As you say, Jake, lucky for him.
1: I wonder what this is.
4: Come in.
1: Hello, Billy.
15: Come on, Billy.
11: Come on in.
14: Miss Brody said you was in here discussing affairs of state.
4: More or less.
1: Have you got the photographs, Billy?
14: Yes, I've got a few stills, as you call them. Sensational, that's what the eggheads tell me.
16: How do you mean, Billy, sensational?
14: Well, I can't see much in them myself, but then the prof, he says you have to be a trained observer to appreciate what they mean.
1: Oh, for goodness sake, show us them, Billy.
14: All right, just a minute. Yeah. Have me in this little case. There. Three of them.
16: What a moment this is. It's really something to be among the first dozen people in the world to see the other side of the moon.
4: You're right, Tony.
1: It don't look much different from the photos of the side we see. The same ring walls or craters and the same rules and rays.
14: Well, that's what I said. But the prof and Mr. McIntyre, they don't agree. This one here, for instance. Look, this mountain here.
16: Yes, what about it?
1: Well, everything's quite clear cut. Except the top of this mountain. There's some kind of fuzz around it.
14: The eggheads say that is a snowstorm.
4: By Jove, it could be.
16: And in that case, there must be an atmosphere in that region at any rate.
14: And this one here. Look, this photo. The deep valley below the mountain.
1: Oh, yes, it's all covered with dark patches, like spots of an ink blotter.
14: The prof says that is vegetation. A kind of moss, he thinks. The photo was taken in what you might call the moon morning. Look at them shadows, see?
4: Oh, yes.
14: Before the heat of the sun could shrivel up anything growing.
4: I believe he's right. This is proof positive that at one time the moon did have an atmosphere.
14: Oh, really?
4: It may be nearly all gone now, but from this evidence, some pockets still remain.
14: Well, that's what he said, the prof, I mean. But wait, here's the payoff. This third photo here, of the same valley, a different angle, though, see? See anything peculiar? Can't say I do.
4: It's just another dark patch higher up on the side of the mountain.
1: Oh, yes, but wait a minute. That's in full glare of the sun.
14: Yeah?
1: If it was vegetation, it would be shriveled up long before the shaded stuff in the valley.
4: Of course. And it doesn't throw a shadow either.
16: Then it must be a cave.
4: Yeah.
14: And notice something else?
1: Look, Tony. Look, Mr. O'Neill. A thin line leading down from the cave to a valley. It could be a pathway, a track.
16: It says here the photo was taken at a height of only 20 miles. A track would show up all right.
4: A track leading down to the area of vegetation.
14: That is what the prof says.
8: Come on, folks. Supper's ready. What are you all looking so solemn for? Come on. You can tell us all about your old moon while we're enjoying the chicken.
14: Oh, yes, Friday. It's a sense of perspective we need. Come on, the moon can wait.
4: Here we are.
16: See, I wonder what they'll say in the newspapers tomorrow.
4: The Spaniards have a saying about mañana. There tomorrow that never comes.
1: Well, I can't wait till tomorrow. What about that chicken? I'm starving.

0: way down.
1: Yes, there's coffee pot freshness in every cup of Maxwell House.
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1: Pie catcher. A series of true stories of the unceasing search for enemy spies in wartime, based on the memoirs of Lieutenant Colonel Oreste Pinto of the Allied Counterintelligence Service. This week's story is entitled Neutral Ground. The part of Colonel Pinto is played by Bernard Argent.
2: In the spring of 1943, when my department was at its busiest, I had a call from a very senior intelligence officer. It was an unexpected visit, and it was to have unexpected results. But the meeting began in a most informal way. Oh, good morning, sir.
3: Morning, Pinto. It's a friendly visit. Sit down. No need for ceremony.
2: Oh, thank you, sir.
3: How's it going?
2: Oh, quite well, sir. We're keeping up to date.
3: Overdoing it?
2: No, I don't think so. A rather short staff, but we're coping all right.
3: How long is it since you had leave, Colonel?
2: Oh, not since before the war, sir.
3: At least 3 years. Much too long. You'll be getting the admin people into trouble. You should take your leave.
2: Oh, I'm afraid we're much too busy, sir. It takes us all our time to keep up with routine.
3: Ah, that's just the point. I've been talking to the MO. He's rather worried about you. Tells me you're losing weight. Puts it down to overwork. He's been watching you in the mess, too. Says you're getting jumpy. We both prescribe a spot of leave. What about it?
2: Well, if you'll permit me, sir, I disagree. I'm quite fit. I know the work of this headquarters. And this is not the time to take a holiday. It couldn't be done.
3: You know the old army saying, Pinto, no man should be indispensable. Supposing I had a breakdown. Supposing I had to put in a confidential report saying that, that you should be transferred to a lighter job.
2: Well, sir, if you feel like that...
3: Good. So you'll apply for leave.
2: If you say so, sir.
3: Today?
2: Yes, I'll make an application today.
3: Good. And I'll see if I can get you extra staff. Now, have a good holiday.
2: Thank you, sir.
3: And have a good rest.
2: Yes, sir.
4: Oh, sorry, sir.
3: Quite all right, Captain. Come in. I'm just leaving.
4: Oh, thank you, sir.
5: Brigadier.
2: Yes.
5: Another case, sir?
2: No.
5: Well, we've enough on our plate already, sir. Here's today's batch. Just come in. 5 escapers from Belgium.
2: Let's see.
5: Well, they seem all right, sir.
2: Good. You may have to deal with this batch yourself. I'm going on leave.
5: Leave, sir?
2: The MO says I'm losing weight and getting jumpy. Do you think, sir?
5: No, sir.
2: And the brigadier just prescribed leave. There are no buts. It's an order.
5: When, sir?
2: Immediately. They seem to think I'm falling to pieces.
5: Where will you go, sir?
2: I don't know. Have you any suggestions?
5: Well, there isn't much you can do nowadays, sir. Most of the coast towns are restricted. Fishing?
2: I don't fish.
5: Golf?
2: No, don't play golf. Oh, I think I'll go to Eyre. It's the nearest neutral country. There's no rationing, no blackout. Tons of butter and eggs. I'll gorge myself and put on 2 stones. That should please the MO.
5: Well, don't forget the poor relations, sir. You can send back food parcels, sir.
2: I won't forget.
5: Do you know anyone over there, sir?
2: Tim O'Reilly. You remember him?
5: Yes, he's in the tank corps, sir. I thought he was in the desert.
2: No, he was wounded at El Agheila. He was invalided out about 6-7 months ago. Went back to Eyre.
5: Oh, it'd be nice to see him again. Oh, he was a great fisherman, wasn't he, sir?
2: Well, I didn't say I was against fishing. I can always sit and watch.
5: But Eyre is neutral, sir. Do you think it's safe for you to go there?
2: Why?
5: Well, we need all sorts of papers and identifications, and there's still a German embassy there and consulate.
2: My identity papers say I'm Frank Jackson.
5: Oh, yes, of course, sir.
2: And I think I could concoct a suitable cover story for myself for a quiet holiday. And I think you should start on this batch of reports.
5: All right, sir.
2: Captain.
6: Yes, sir?
2: You get me some good books on Irish folklore.
6: Yes, sir.
2: As my assistant had said, a visit to a neutral country could be dangerous. But as ordered, I applied for leave, and it was granted immediately. Within 3 days, I was in Eyre, looking forward to walking again in lighted streets and ordering an unrationed meal. I found my old friend, Tim O'Reilly, and, of course, he took me fishing.
7: Well, now, you can just sit there and take it quiet and watch me.
2: What do you expect to catch around here, Tim?
3: I was about to ask you the self-same question.
2: Me? Oh, I'm on holiday, Tim. I can assure you it's not a busman's holiday. No strings attached. I just want to eat and sleep and get fat.
3: Do you know? Well, I'm after a trout. A big, fat trout. It lives in that pool down there. In half an hour, with a bit of luck,
2: I'll have him out of it. Isn't that a lot of trouble for one trout?
3: Nothing's a trouble in Ireland. We'll have him for supper.
2: How's the leg, Tim?
3: Oh, all right. Stiff, but I say this for it, it's a damn good barometer.
2: Is it going to rain?
3: No. No, this one's special. It tells me when the weather's going to be good. Well, now, tell me about your holiday.
2: I've told you.
3: I don't think you have. You're a wily old bird, Oresti.
2: Jackson. Frank Jackson.
3: All right, you're a wily old bird, Frank Jackson, but you aren't fooling me.
2: Why not?
3: We know all about the spy.
2: What spy?
3: This place is stiff with Germans.
2: Well, you must expect that. You're neutral. Anyway, how many Germans?
3: 3 or 4.
2: Oh, more than that in Dublin.
3: Ah, to hell with Dublin. I'm talking about here, Dundalk. Between here and the border, between here and Castle Blaney, there are Germans.
2: And I've no doubt they're here with official permission and on official business.
3: I believe you mean it.
2: Mean what?
3: That you've just come here to stuff yourself and get fat.
2: That's right.
3: Look here, Oresti.
2: It's Frank.
3: If you're pulling me leg... Look, will you come and meet someone this evening? A friend of mine.
2: Always pleased to meet a friend of yours. What's his name?
3: Father Devlin. He has a parish just outside the town. He knows everything that goes on around here. Will you come and meet him?
2: Whatever you say.
3: And I'll get this trout out, and we'll take it round to him. We'll have him for supper.
2: Whatever you say.
3: Oh, that was a lovely dinner.
2: Yeah, it's worth going away for.
4: Yes, it was a lovely trout, Tim. Well worth all the trouble of catching him.
3: It took nearly half an hour to land him, Father.
4: No, to the best of my knowledge, it's taken you 4 weeks to land him.
3: Well, that's the sport of it, Father.
4: Well, now, let's have a little drink to wash it down. You take whiskey, Mr. Jackson?
2: Yes, please.
4: Do you find this much of a change from England, Mr. Jackson?
3: I hope you won't, Father. I want you to tell him about the trouble we're having on the border.
4: Now, you know as much as I know myself.
3: But he won't believe me. He's got to believe your reverence now. And I wouldn't like to match my information against yours.
4: That might be true enough. Now, there's your drink, Mr. Jackson. Help yourself to water.
2: Oh, thank you.
4: Now, what is it you're wanting to know?
3: He doesn't want to know anything. He won't listen to me. I want you to tell him. It happens, Father, that he's an old friend, and he's an expert on spies. It also happens, Frank, that Father Devlin knows everything that goes on around here.
4: Nah, I wish I did, Tim. But if there's a story to tell, where do we begin?
3: Tell him, Father, there are too many Germans around, and some of them too near the border.
4: But he won't listen to me.
2: All I said to Tim was that 2 or 3 Germans are not a lot. Well, not in a neutral country, and you are neutral.
3: Neutral, me foot. I was 3 years in a tank corps in the Western Desert.
4: Now, there is trouble, Mr. Jackson, and Tim's all for doing something about it. But there isn't much we can do. You see, it's hard to put a finger on it. We're near the border, and there's a lot of talk going round. Well, maybe talk's too big a word. The fact is, something's going on, and nobody's quite sure what it is. Or sure, I know myself. Nobody knows, but everybody knows, if you know what I mean.
2: What kind of talk?
3: About these Germans, and plotting trouble on the border and over the border.
2: You mentioned a spy. Did you mean that? And do you know who he is?
3: We have a damn good idea.
4: Calls himself a Swiss gentleman, if you please. Came here about 4 months ago.
2: Yeah?
4: Well, now, the locals call him Mr. Miller, but by rights, he's a Mr. Mueller.
2: And do you know why he's here?
4: To build a factory, he says. He looks here and he looks there, and always he's looking near the border. Now he's up at Castle Blaney looking for a place for this factory.
2: What kind of factory, do you know?
4: He's going to turn our fine Irish milk into milk chocolate. Or so he says.
2: Well, the Swiss are experts at that. Perhaps it's true. But it's strange project for wartime.
4: And it's a strange place to want to build this factory up there on the border. And there's trouble being made for you just across that border. Now, you must know about that.
2: You think he's an agent, an active German agent?
4: We know there's an agent. This might be the man.
2: What's your interest in it?
4: It causes trouble. And it gets people into trouble. And we don't want it here.
3: We don't want it anywhere. But for a start, we don't want it here.
4: Look, we're handing you a spy on a plane.
2: Now, someone you think is a spy or an agent.
3: You're the expert. Check on him and tell us if we're right.
2: You said he was getting people into trouble.
4: Well, it was one of my parishioners, Paddy Flynn. But that's not so important.
2: Now, what about Paddy Flynn?
4: Well, he's working for this Mr. Miller, as he calls him. And he's getting more money than's good for him.
2: What kind of money?
4: Enough to keep him in Gallagher's bar all evening, and part of the afternoon, too, and standing rounds and drink for the first time in his life.
2: Do you know why he gets this money, or what he does for it?
4: Oh, well, Paddy does this. Taps his nose, which means it's not for milking the cows.
2: Is there a radio transmitter anywhere in the district?
4: A private one, you mean?
2: Yes.
4: Well, if there was, I'd have heard about it. But the Garda would. Our police are no fools, you know.
2: Don't they know about this?
4: We'd like them to know, if we were sure.
2: I hope this isn't delicate ground, Father, but the IRA is strongly anti-British. Now, would its members help a German agent?
4: They would. I have no doubt they would. And maybe they are.
2: Yes. Where is this Mr. Miller?
4: At this very moment, he's in a hotel at Castle Blaney, on the border.
6: Look, Frank, would you go up there and check on him?
2: Well, if he is an agent, what am I supposed to do? Tuck him under my arm and bring him back?
6: No. No, just tell me. I didn't spend 3 years fighting against it.
4: No, Tim, there are other ways. But we must be sure if it is Miller.
2: It would mean asking a lot of questions. I couldn't pass for an Irishman.
4: At dinner, you said you were interested in Irish folklore. Now, the Irish are great talkers once you get them started. And that's a good way to get them started.
2: But I don't know enough.
4: I can help you with that.
6: Will you go?
2: Yes.
6: Good.
4: Fine. Now, I'll get John Joe to drive you there in the morning. He knows the way like the back of his hand.
2: Well, let's talk about folk tales. I must get them right.
4: Yes. And let's have another drink while we talk.
2: Late next morning, the local jarvey, John Joe Lynch, called for me, and we set out in his pony and trap for the border. It was a pleasant morning, but this matter of seeking out an enemy agent in a neutral country was not as simple as my friends thought. In Eire, both sides had friends, and I had no official backing for what I was about to do. After a time, John Joe, being a talkative old Irishman, began to quiz me. First about my friendship with Father Devlin, then my friendship with Tim O'Reilly, and then about England and my reason for being here. I mentioned my interest in folklore, which was my cover story, and he turned out to be a bit of an expert himself.
8: Oh, it's an interesting thing indeed, sir, that educated men like Father Devlin and yourself should be knowing all these strange stories. But I'll be telling you a stranger one myself. Whoa there. Whoa now. Stand, girl. Do you see that road to the left, sir?
2: Yeah.
8: Now, that's the shortest way to Castle Blaney, but it's also the longest, and I'll tell you for why. It crosses the border into Ulster, and there's guards at the border, and they'll search the trap, and they'll ask questions, and they'll fill in papers, and they'll stamp them. Something to do with the war, they say. And a few miles further on, it crosses the border again back into Eire.
2: Yeah.
8: And there's guards there, and they'll search the trap, and they'll ask questions, and they'll fill in papers, and they'll stamp them. I'm sure it'll be the longest shortcut you ever took. No, this road to the right is the longest way, but it's also the quickest, if you know what I mean. Well, no. Which way would you like to go, sir?
2: We won't cross the border.
8: Just as you say, sir. Come on now. Lift them, girls.
2: Is it always as quiet as this along the border?
8: Oh, most times, sir. Most times, except at night.
2: Huh? What happens at night?
8: Ah, that's when the business is done. The smuggling, you know, the butter and eggs and things like that.
2: Is there much smuggling?
8: Oh, a bit here and there. For the folks in the north, you know. We don't want any part of the war, but we just can't let them starve now, can we?
2: Is it easy to slip across the border at night?
8: As easy as going to market. Sure, sometimes the lads get impatient and they just take some cattle and drive them over on the hoof and sell them, you know. Or you can do it easy enough if you know the way.
2: This was disturbing news. If the border with Northern Ireland was as open as John Joe said, then I felt that I must take a look at Mr. Miller. Eventually, we found the hotel, a comfortable, old-fashioned hotel, and I prepared for the job on hand.
8: Whoa there! Whoa now! Stand, gentlemen. Well, here you are, sir.
2: Thank you.
8: Will I be calling for you later, sir?
2: I don't know. It depends.
8: I'm sure Father Devlin will let me know if I'm needed. Goodbye to you, sir.
2: Goodbye.
8: Come on with you, gentlemen.
9: Oh, good afternoon, sir.
2: Good afternoon. My name is Jackson. I understand that I have a room reserved.
9: Yes, sir. Will you sign the register, sir? It's room number 5.
2: Thank you.
9: You're just too late for lunch, sir. But would you like something to eat? I could probably get you... Oh, Mr. Muller.
10: Yes, Mrs. Finn.
9: There's a letter for you, sir.
10: Oh.
9: Here it is, sir.
10: Thank you, Mrs. Finn.
9: Will you be in for dinner this evening, sir?
10: Yes. About 7. Oh, I beg your pardon.
2: That's quite all right.
9: Now, would you like something to eat, Mr. Jackson? Mr. Jackson.
2: Oh, I'm sorry. No, thank you, Mrs. Finn.
9: Very good, sir. Here's your key, sir.
2: Thank you.
9: Room number 5. And dinner is at 7 o'clock.
2: I settled in at the hotel and then decided to see the town and the border. There were less than half a dozen guests at the hotel, and it was simple enough later to get into conversation with Mr. Muller. He was an intelligent, pleasant-looking man, and typically Nordic. After dinner, I invited him to have coffee with me. He accepted, and he seemed to know that I had sought him out.
5: Corner seems quiet enough. Will this do?
10: Of course.
9: Excuse me, sir. Will you have coffee in here, sir?
2: Yes, Mrs. Finn. Brandy?
10: Please.
2: And 2 glasses of brandy, please.
9: Yes, sir. I'll bring them straight away, sir.
10: So, you know Switzerland, Mr. Jackson. Do you know Zurich?
2: Yes, very well.
10: Yeah?
2: Unfortunately, no, not so well.
10: You would find it most interesting. In your researches. You must tell me about your researches. Bern is also very ancient, many legends, and very beautiful. But perhaps I'm biased. It is my native city.
2: Mm-hmm. How do you like Ireland, Mr. Muller?
10: Delightful. But a business trip is not always a holiday. The Irish people are delightful, too, but not as businesslike as one would wish.
2: Have you been here long?
10: I came only in July.
2: From Bern?
10: From Bern.
9: Here you are, sir.
2: Ah, thank you, Mrs. Finn. That's all right. I'll pour out.
9: Very good, sir.
2: Black or white?
10: Black, please. Thank you.
2: And your brandy.
10: Thanks. How long will you be with us, Mr. Jackson?
2: Oh, just a day or two. Perhaps until the end of the week.
10: A short holiday?
2: Yes.
10: From England?
2: Yes.
10: To study this ancient history, this folklore?
2: Yes. I also have friends here with similar interests, and it's important to keep in touch.
10: You must tell me about your studies.
2: Certainly, if you're interested. In this part of Ireland, the legends are mostly concerned with a great hero.
10: Mythical?
2: Yes, named Cuchulainn.
10: I have heard it mentioned.
2: He was a warrior, the great champion. Also, there was a bull, a brown bull called the Brown Bull of Kilkenny. This bull was over the border in Ulster. It belonged to Dara. It was supposed to have magical qualities. Well, some of the people on this side of the border thought that they'd cross over and attack and take possession of it. Of course, it became known, and there was no doubt that Cuchulainn would be called upon to defend the bull. And Cuchulainn had never been defeated in battle. But the people on this side were equally determined, and they had a plan.
10: Most interesting. You must tell me how it ends.
2: Well, of course, it's a kind of history, really, prehistory. This contest for the bull is one of the great Celtic legends. In fact, it's the contest between night and day, or between light and darkness.
10: In the story, the forces of light were across the border?
2: Yes.
10: And, of course, the forces of light must always win. How would the story go now when it is dark over there, a blackout, and the light is here in County Monaghan?
2: Well, that's an interesting point.
10: I take it that you are also interested in modern history.
2: You mean the war? Well, it's difficult not to be interested.
10: How are things in England, Mr. Jackson?
2: Well, very good. Most encouraging. And improving all the time. But, of course, I may be biased in this.
10: Have you had experience of the night bombing?
2: Oh, that's something we don't talk about.
10: I'm sorry. It is called careless talk.
2: Yes.
10: I should not have asked.
2: As a neutral, what's your opinion of it all?
10: I think it's not my concern. Air is neutral, too. I must respect my host.
2: Oh, you must have been asked often enough.
10: Oh, yes, many times. I think it is very sad when 2 great nations find themselves inevitably locked in a life and death struggle. I find it distressing.
2: You say inevitably. Do you mean unnecessarily?
10: Well, it must be. Don't you think so?
2: I don't know. I was asking you.
10: You ask many questions, Mr. Jackson. It would seem that
9: you're... Excuse me, Mr.
10: Moller. Yes, what is it?
9: There's a phone call for you.
10: Oh, thank you, Mrs. Finn. Excuse me, please.
2: Certainly.
9: If you will come with me, Mr. Moller, I'll show you where this is.
2: I was now certain that Müller was a German agent. But just as I was starting my attack on him, we were interrupted. Removing an enemy agent in a neutral country is a delicate and dangerous game. Governments don't like it. And the agent usually has many friends. I prepared my plan by sending a telegram. It was an innocent telegram to Tim O'Reilly, but it would do. I handed it to Mrs. Finn and waited for Müller to return. He was very confident, and if my suspicions were correct, I knew he must return to the fight.
10: Some friends, Mr. Jackson, they wished me to spend the evening with them, but I declined.
2: I see. More coffee?
10: No, thanks. Now, what were we saying?
2: Well, you were saying that I asked many questions.
10: Yes.
2: Too many?
10: Perhaps.
2: And you've returned to find out why.
10: Tell me why.
2: You've returned because you want to know who I am. And you suspect that I know who you are.
10: Please go on.
2: I shall, Mr. Müller. And I'll come straight to the point. Most people have some little habit that they hardly notice. Some constantly finger their necktie. Some touch their lapel. You, Mr. Müller, have the habit of playing with the top button of your waistcoat. You've done this several times since we met, and at particular times. May I examine it?
10: Why?
2: You think I'm being impertinent?
10: Yes.
2: Then you're quite free to leave. You can go away. But if you want to know who I am, you must stay and take my questions.
10: Who are you?
2: I'll be quite frank with you, Mr. Müller. We give our agents buttons like that, too. But we try to ensure that they don't fiddle with them. I believe you got the idea from us. For our pilots and air crew who might crash in enemy territory, we put in the button a small compass. For our agents, we put in a poison pill. If in danger from a person like me, you can give it to me. If the danger is even greater, you can take it yourself, but I hasten to assure you that the danger is not so great. May I examine it? No? Then shall we continue our conversation?
10: Yes. But if it is now my turn to talk.
2: Go on.
10: We are in a neutral country, Mr. Jackson, and I, at least,

0: turn to talk.
1: Go on.
0: We are in a neutral country, Mr. Jackson, and I, at least, am the citizen of a neutral state. Are you?
1: Go on.
0: Whatever you may think, my papers and credentials are in order. I am a protected person.
1: Are you?
0: I also have many friends.
1: We both have friends. While you were on the telephone, Mr. Miller, I took care to send a telegram to a friend. You can ask Mrs. Finn. This friend tells me that the border here is so open, if you know it well, that at night you can smuggle cattle across, and even people. How would you like to be taken to Northern Ireland, Mr. Miller?
0: My papers are in order. I can go there any time.
1: Not now.
0: I can go to England if I wish.
1: You should try.
0: You come here to tell me this?
1: I've come here to tell you that you're a German agent. Now, you may be a Swiss businessman, but I doubt it. You're here on the Irish border as a German agent.
0: You have come to do something about this?
1: Yes. To see that you're removed. Now, let's be reasonable about this, Mr. Miller. Now that we know who you are, you won't be much use to your employers. Oh, in some neutral countries, you might still be safe. In Spain or in Portugal. But not here. We have too many friends. I can give you a choice. I can have you removed, or you can remove yourself.
0: This would be easier for you.
1: And for you, Mr. Miller.
0: I will think about it. How long are you staying, Mr. Jackson?
1: Until you leave.
0: Brandy, Mr. Jackson?
1: If you'll let me have that button first.
0: You don't trust me. Then perhaps you would like to order the brandies. I think we both need a drink.
1: Next morning, Anton Müller had checked out of the hotel. In the afternoon, I phoned the airport at Dublin and learned that he had left for Lisbon.

There was no doubt that Anton Müller was a German spy. But there was nothing more I could do, except to return to Dundalk and hope that, until the war was over, my chief would never hear about my busman's holiday.

0: You've been listening to Spycatcher with Bernard Archard as Colonel Oreste Pinto. The script was written by Robert Bauer and the program produced for the...
1: Ever been riding on a varnish stick? 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
2: Well, come in, Smithers. What is it? Speak up, boy. Orange juice.
3: No, sir. New Kellogg's Rise and Shine.
2: Hey, finish.
3: And look at this, sir.
2: No peel, no pips, and it's got vitamin C. Well, Smithers, I suppose this is it.
3: What are you doing, sir?
2: Thank you, Governor. Wife and three pips to support. Thank you.
4: New Kellogg's Rise and Shine. 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
2: Sorry.
1: And thick milk chocolate for your delight?
2: Sorry.
1: Nougat and caramel golden light?
2: Sorry.
1: And don't forget the hazelnut in every bite. 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
2: Sorry.
1: Thick milk chocolate for your delight?
2: Sorry.
1: Nougat and caramel golden light? And don't forget the hazelnut in every bite.
2: Sorry.
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0: pursuit. 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And then, the man from Scotland Yard, the famous Inspector Peter Black, in the dangerous, relentless pursuit. When man hunts man. In just a moment, tonight's story.
1: This is the International Year of Disabled Persons. 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
2: A public service message.
0: Now, with Ben Wright starred as the famous Inspector Peter Black of Scotland Yard, we bring you tonight's story, Pursuit of the Loch Ness Killer.

0: Sergeant Moffat and I had left King's Cross Station at 4 o'clock in the morning. It was past 8 that evening when we arrived by motor car in the village of Bannock in the north of Scotland. We had been called there by the Chief Constable of Inverness to invest the murder which had taken place 2 days before. A car had been dynamited on the road and its driver, James Scorgie, immediately killed. I left Moffat to arrange for rooms at the one and only inn and then went to the police station. As I came in, I saw two uniformed men playing draughts at a desk.
1: Oh, now, how many times must I tell you? You cannot make that move, McNeish.
2: I thought you were in the looking.
1: I was.
2: Aye, so I see.
0: Sergeant Ross?
1: Aye.
0: How do you do? I'm Chief Inspector Black of Scotland Yard.
1: Aye.
0: I think the Chief Constable phoned you that I was coming.
1: Aye, he did.
0: Yes. I understand that you've had a spot of trouble here.
2: A spot?
1: We have, but it is taken care of nicely now, thank you.
0: Oh?
1: I rang the chief earlier this afternoon. We've caught the man that did the dirty work, so thank you very much, but you can go back to England.
0: Oh. That's a good show.
2: Aye, is it not?
1: Constable McNeish, I'll thank you to remember your place. Fasten your button. You're on duty.
2: All right, you do not have to fash your beard.
0: Has the man confessed?
1: Nay, but he will. I know Gordon Sim.
0: I wonder if I could have a word with him.
1: Not much use. He's not likely to say anything. Even if he is a murderer, he's a Scot.
0: Yes. But of course, I don't doubt that you've got your man, but for my record, you understand, I do have to write a report for the Chief Constable.
1: All right. McNeish, get the key.
2: You've got it.
1: No, I haven't. I gave it to you.
2: Oh? Oh, that's right. So you did. Where did I put it? Here is the little beastie.
1: Sim will be taken to Inverness in the morning. There's no use going the next. Besides, the car's not behaving.
0: I understand.
2: Shouldn't have wake him up. He did not get much sleep last night.
1: That's his own fault. Gordon Sim, wake up. Put on the light, McNeish.
2: Aye.
1: Gordon. Loosh!
2: He's gone, Russ. He's gone.
0: Yeah. Looks as though somebody took the bars out of the window for him. Well, Sergeant, if you don't mind, I think I'll stay for a little while.

0: The village of Bannock is about a quarter of a mile south and west of Loch Ness. It's small enough to be visible on very few maps. But in common with other villages, it lives, breathes, and contains a full quota of passion. It remained to be seen whether Bannock also contained an escaped murderer. We left Constable McNeish to search and question the villagers, and then Moffitt, Sergeant Ross, and I drove toward the lake and the cottage of Gordon Sim.
1: I didn't think he's such a fool, but he might have gone home to Maggie.
0: Oh, his wife?
1: Aye.
0: How did you find out?
1: Find out? Oh, that he murdered James Scroggie.
0: Yes.
1: Oh, it wasn't difficult. Everyone knew he'd had words with Scroggie. Everyone knew he kept dynamite on the place.
0: But you didn't arrest him immediately after the car was blown up?
1: No. I had my suspicions, but I wouldn't act until I found the proof.
0: Ah.
1: I found it this morning. Sim's dynamite was gone. He wouldn't tell what he'd done with it. His wife didn't know. Then one of the villagers remembered seeing him skulking about James Scorgie's house 3 days ago. It was at night.
0: And so you arrested him?
1: Aye.
0: What about the car?
1: If you mean, did I find traces of dynamite? No. But there wasn't much left of anything.
0: Yes. Right.
1: The house is set back from the road. We'll have to take the path from here.
0: Aye. That's the lake through the trees there?
1: Oh, aye. If the moon comes through, you can almost see the other side.
2: Don't think I'd like to live up here, sir.
0: Why, Mubbitt?
2: It's too still like for me. What's that?
1: The Loch Ness Monster, Sergeant.
0: What? No, it's a loon, Mubbitt. By the way, Ross, what about our old friend, the monster? Is he or isn't he?
1: There's some that say they've seen it.
0: Have you?
1: I don't know. Once I thought... Oh, well, you know what shadows can do, Inspector.
2: Lonely place to live.
1: For those who are lonely, it might be.
0: There's some light in there.
1: If you don't mind, Inspector, I'll do the talking for us all. I know Maggie.
0: Yes, of course.
2: Perhaps I'd better go around the back in case he's in there and try to make a run for it.
1: You can if you want to, Sergeant, but you'll find it a wee bit wet. The back's the lake.
2: I'll be glad to shower this place, sir. And that's a fact.
0: You're not a nature lover, Moffitt.
2: Well, have a look at that light, sir. Would you be? Nasty black thing. There's no just wait.
1: Hello, Maggie.
3: What do you want, John Ross? Policeman Ross?
1: No, no, Maggie. It's no my fault, you know.
3: Perhaps you've come to arrest me now.
1: Nay, it is Gordon we want.
3: Gordon? You took him away with you, your very self.
1: He got out.
3: He didn't.
1: Aye.
3: Well?
1: These are policemen from London. Chief Inspector Black and Sergeant Moffitt. Chief Constable at Inverness called them up. So you see, Maggie, it is a serious thing.
3: Aye. Murder is a serious thing.
1: If you've seen aught of Gordon, will you tell me?
3: Nay.
1: I'll have to search them.
3: Then you'll have to search. Mind you, John Ross. I'm not inviting you.
0: You better stay out here, Mother. Keep a sharp eye out.
4: Roger.
0: There was a low peat fire burning in the hearth. A single oil lamp flickered on the sideboard, and the woman who stood next to it was gaunt but not unpretty in its light. I remained with her while Sergeant Ross searched the other rooms. We could hear him opening cupboards, moving about.
3: He didn't do it.
0: How do you know?
3: I've lived with him for 15 years. I know.
0: What about the dynamite?
3: I don't know.
1: He wouldn't have been hiding in the loft, would he, Maggie?
3: Why don't you look?
1: I'm going to. And you're a foolish, foolish woman for obstructing the law.
0: Where is he, Mrs. Sim?
3: Why should I know that?
0: Well, if you do know, you can't help in this way.
3: I have nothing to say.
0: Would you like a cigarette, Mrs. Hill?
3: No, thank you. I don't...
0: Really? Three cigarette stubs in here.
3: They belong to Gordon.
0: Ah.
3: I haven't cleaned the ashtray since this morning, since he was taken.
0: I see. Would you mind telling me what it was your husband and James Scorgie quarreled over?
3: Oh, it was a little thing. A very little thing. Just a pair of oarlocks.
0: Oarlocks?
3: Aye. Gordon lent him the boat 2 weeks ago. When James got it back, he kept the oarlocks. He said they were his own.
0: And that was all?
3: Yes.
1: Is no one inside the house, then? No, Maggie Sim. For the last time, be a good, sensible woman. Has she come here to the nest?
3: I am not going to...
2: Muffet! You all right? Muffet!
1: He was standing just outside where... Sergeant!
3: What's the matter?
1: Go inside, Maggie. You'll be less help here than you were before. Go inside.
2: Muffet! Oh, I hear the parrot. I'll look in the trees over there.
1: Aye.
2: Look!
1: What?
2: On the lake! No! No, it's gone. What did you see?
1: I don't know. It was a shadow... And it wasn't.
2: Oh, well, blast the shadows and blast your lake. It's Muffet I'm worried about.
0: We separated and went in search of Muffet. I looked back to the cottage once as I neared the line of trees, and I saw Mrs. Sim outlined against the doorway. Her head was turned to the lake. Then she was gone. 5 minutes later, I found Muffet lying on the bank a few feet from the lake. I signaled to Sergeant Ross, and the sound of the police whistle was alien in that wild Highland country.
2: Oh,
0: that's better, Muffet. Huh? Can you sit up?
2: Oh.
0: Easy, man. Take it easy.
2: Oh. Where did it go, sir?
0: It? What?
2: I don't know. I mean, there was something. It must have come out of those bushes, sir.
0: Over there?
2: Yes, sir.
0: No, but there's nothing. It couldn't. The brush is going out of the lake, most of it. Muffet, where were you?
2: Well, sir... I was keeping an eye out, and I heard something. A dragging noise, like...
0: Dragging?
2: Something in the water.
0: I see, and then you came over to investigate.
2: I couldn't see a blessed thing. Don't mind telling you, I heard the wind up. And I was saying, the monster in the light.
0: Well, the Loch Ness monster didn't give you that bash on the head, Muffet.
2: Oh, I don't know what it was, sir. I remember my back was to them bushes, and when something hit me...
0: What's that? Sergeant Ross, I imagine.
1: Oh. Ah, you found the man. Good, good. Are you alive, Sergeant?
2: Now, what kind of a ruddy question is that?
0: Ross, something or somebody attacked him. I'll tell you about it on the way back to the village.
1: We're going back? What about Sim?
0: I don't know, but we'll take his wife. She knows something.
1: That's a point. Maggie can be awful obstinate.
0: Can you manage now, Marty?
2: Yes, I can.

0: Come along, Maggie.
1: So you're really going to lock me up, John Ross?
2: Nay, but I'm going to lodge you with Mrs. Voss, where we can know where to find you.
1: Sully man.
3: Then you try to calm yourself, Mr. Bucky. Tell me again now, slowly. No, wait a bit. Here's the sergeant. Tell it to him.
2: What's the flash, McNish?
3: Mr. Bucky, you talk to him. I cannot make out a word of what he's saying. Here. Hello, Maggie.
2: Hello, Mr. Bucky. This is Sergeant Ross speaking.
4: Ross, he's a murderer. A murderer. That's what it is.
2: Slowly, man. Slowly. Somebody dead?
4: Murder. And old Smash. Oh, Ross, you've got to come over.
2: Where? Where? Who is it?
4: Andrew Stewart. In Vigani Road. I saw him myself.
2: All right. I'll be out in a few minutes. Don't touch anything.
5: Trouble, Sergeant?
2: Hey, trouble. You hear this, Maggie Sim? There's another murder your garden's done. Andrew Stewart this time.
1: No. No, it's not true.
0: You never believe a word of it, Maggie. I've killed no one.
2: Gordon, Sim!
1: Gordon.
3: You were in the cell. How?
0: Same way I got out. I came back a few minutes ago. Now, I couldn't very well be in two places at one time, could I?

0: second act of Pursuit of the Loch Ness Killer.
1: Gordon Sim was a tall man of about 45 with a long and friendly face. He didn't look like the sort of man who would commit murder, but then neither did Dr. Crippen. I examined the cell window, and it was obvious that he had needed no outside help to escape. The remaining bars were easily moved in the decomposing cement. Constable McNeish rode off on his bicycle to the Invergarry Road on the outskirts of the village. We questioned Sim.
2: Where did you go, Gordon?
3: Out.
1: Don't you think it's rather useless to go on in this way? You'll have to be held accountable for another murder, you know.
3: Another? I haven't done one yet, and I didn't expect to in this life.
1: Why did you come back?
3: I respect the law. There was a wee bit business to attend to. It was attended to. I come back.
2: Did you go to your cottage?
3: No.
2: Where did you go then?
3: I came back here.
2: You did not go out to the Invergarry Road and murder Andrew Stewart?
3: I have naught against Andrew, nor any man.
2: I'll have to put the handcuffs on you, Gordon.
3: If you must.
4: Gordon, you've got to tell me.
3: Maggie, there is nothing to say. It will be quite all right. You'll see.
1: Moffat was left in Bannock to stand guard over the prisoner, and Sergeant Grass and I drove to the scene of the latest crime. When we got there, McNeish was standing beside the body, and an elderly farmer carrying a gnarled walking stick was waiting with him.
5: That's the way I found him, Mr. Ross. Lying at the side of the road, just as he is now. Oh, a terrible sight indeed.
6: What were you doing out, Mr. Bucky, if you don't mind my asking?
5: I didn't mind, Mr. Ross. One of the cows she's calved. I'd walked to the village for some more medication. It was on my way back. I found this.
6: And you met no one on the road, coming or going?
5: No one at all, except, of course, Mr. McNeish on his bike. He stopped me to ask if I'd seen Gordon Sintonich. I was on my way home.
7: Aye, that's right.
6: Has anything been taken, do you know, Constable?
7: Hey, not a robbery. He's got a couple of pounds in his pocket. A watch, too. Gold.
6: Tell me, how close are we to the lake?
8: It's just over the raise. 100 yards, maybe more.
6: Where did Stuart live?
5: Oh, that's his farm down the road. You can see the lights through the trees. There.
6: Yes. Does he live alone?
8: Aye, except for a man who comes to help with the work. But he's off at Invergarry for to get married.
6: I see. Well, look, I think we'd better move the body to the village. There's not much more we can do tonight. Come on, let's get out of this wind.
1: The next morning, Moffat and I examined the remains of the car which had been taken to the local garage. It was an old Morris Cowley, owned for 23 years by the late James Scroggie.
9: Can't find any extra wire, sir. Nothing attached to the ignition.
6: Didn't have a self-starter, so we can dismiss that.
1: Oh, hello.
10: What's that, sir?
1: It looks like bits of string. Now, where do they go?
9: Underneath, I'd say, sir.
1: Dynamite must have been fastened under here.
9: Well, it couldn't go off it unless there was a fuse, could it, sir?
1: No. Wait a minute. Moffat, hand me that spanner, would you?
9: Yes, sir. Here you are.
1: Thank you. Oh, so that's it. Yes, I've seen it before. Very neat.
9: What, sir?
1: Fuse is run back in the exhaust manifold. Here. Won't ignite unless the car is running.
9: But he must have driven it quite a way before he blew up.
1: Oh, he could. But if a spark touched that fuse, and sooner or later it had to. Yes. Somebody knew quite a lot about the operation of a car to work this out. Now we've got to find out how mechanically minded Gordon Sim is. He wasn't. True, he had dynamited his cottage, but he had never driven a car in his life. And as far as we could learn, had no knowledge of their operation. Yet, on purely circumstantial evidence, the prisoner was guilty of both crimes. I asked Sergeant Ross to let me interview the wife again, alone.
4: What is the use of this?
1: Do you want to see your husband hanged?
4: No. No, he won't.
1: If he's not guilty, he won't.
4: He isn't.
1: Will you tell me why he had dynamite in his possession?
4: I'll tell you Nothing at all.
1: Mrs. Sim, you realize that once he's taken to Inverness and formally charged, he'll either tell the truth...
4: I can't.
1: Why?
4: I promised Gordon.
1: Then I can't help you.
4: No, please. It was against the law. That's why.
1: Against the law?
4: Gordon wanted to build a dock for the boat. Instead of bringing it on the shore, he was going to use the dynamite to make the inlet wider. He didn't want to go through all the trouble of licenses and waiting for permission.
1: And that's all?
4: Yes.
1: Mm-hmm. Did anyone else know? James Scorby, perhaps?
4: No. Nobody knew but me. That argument with James was about the Orlocks. Truly it was. He wouldn't have killed James or anyone.
1: Oh. Do you know who did kill him? And killed Andrew Stewart? Mrs. Sim?
4: No. I don't.
1: Your husband could tell us.
4: No. No.
1: Somebody stole that dynamite from your cottage. And you know who it is, don't you?
4: I don't. No.
1: All right, Mrs. Sim. That'll be all. I spent the next 2 days in Bannock with Sergeant Ross. Together, we questioned the villagers and investigated the background of the persons involved. I went to the lake where Moffat had been attacked, and when a small boat was found hidden in some rushes near the Invergarry Road, I was fairly sure that we had our answer. Mrs. Sim was brought back to the police station.
10: Sit there down, Mikey.
1: Now, Mrs. Sim, to start at the beginning. During the war, you were employed at a factory in Inverness. Were you not?
4: Yes.
1: At that time, you met a man who later moved here to Bannock. His name was James Scorby.
4: Yes.
1: Yes. Now, your husband was fighting in North Africa at the time.
4: Yes.
1: You didn't tell your husband about this when he returned?
4: No. I was ashamed. I did not. I love Gordon. But he did find out.
1: Go on.
4: That's all.
1: Oh.
10: McNish, bring in the prisoner.
11: No,
4: I can't. No.
10: Too late now, Maggie. I'm sorry. Maggie, what have you told them?
1: She's told us about James Scroggy, Mr. Sim.
10: Oh?
4: They knew, Gordon.
10: I did it. It was nothing to do with her.
4: No, that's not true.
1: The factory in Inverness was a motor assembly works. Was it not, Mrs. Sim?
4: Yes. When the war was over, James Scorby settled down here. He wanted to take up again. He threatened to tell Gordon. I stole the dynamite and put it under his car.
10: That's not true.
4: No, Gordon. What's the use?
10: Maggie, lass.
1: Why did you go to her that night when you broke out, Mr. Sim?
4: To make me promise not to tell. He wanted to take the blame. He knew about James Scorby. He found out what I'd done.
10: I'm sorry about your sergeant, but he had me put in the boat in the water. I had to hit him. I didn't want you to know I'd been to see Maggie.
1: You rode to the other side of the village?
10: Nay. I thought it would be safer to come back that way.
1: What happened?
10: I ran into Andrew Stewart on the road as I was walking back. He tried to stop me. Thought I was escaping, I suppose. I had to hit him, too. But when Andrew fell, he broke his head open on a stone. She's a good woman. She was lonely in the war, that's all. I'd have done the same thing to Scorby myself. The only reason I found out was when I went over to get my Orlocks back. I saw Maggie putting the dynamite under the car.
1: You saw that? You knew then what was going to happen?
10: I'm equally guilty. I knew. That's why I was willing to take the blame.
1: It was a strange trial. Neither had criminal minds, yet both had criminal intent. Their defense was pathetically simple, and possibly in some other countries might have been justified. However, murder had been done, and both were convicted. Pursuit, and the pursuit is ended.
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12: It's time to join the American family Robinson again in Centerville. In our last program, Editor Luke came to the conclusion that he had made a mistake in encouraging Gus Olson's suit for Miss Timmons' hand when Mrs. Robinson reminded him that if Wendy were the lucky one, Miss Timmons would take him off the Robinson's hands. Now, Luke is an enthusiastic champion for Wendy's cause, and his problem is to make him attractive enough to Miss Timmons so that she'll marry him. The first step is to get Wendy to accept a job. Luke has arranged to have Wendy take part in the ceremonies attendant upon turning the first spadeful of earth for the construction of Mr. Jason's factory. The factory will be built on the site of Miss Timmons' old home. As we tune in today, we find Mr. Jason in Luke's office.
13: Mr. Robinson, I certainly appreciate your efforts in helping the factory to get started. I wish there was something I could do to repay you.
14: The benefit to Centerville is all I ask in payment, but there is one little favor I may ask of you later on when things get going.
13: Well, it's practically granted right now. What is it?
14: Well, it has to do with my brother-in-law. You don't remember him, I suppose.
13: Indeed, I do. He's a little eccentric, isn't he?
14: Only a little. Quite a character, really. He has ability along some lines, and if I could find the proper place for him, he might even be a valuable addition to an organization.
13: Well, let's see. His name was...
14: Winkle, William Winkle.
13: Winkle? Mm-hmm. But he's down here in the program to make a speech this afternoon.
14: Yes, he's quite a fluent speaker.
13: But he struck me as being most unsympathetic to any project involving industrial expansion. I thought his attitude on the subject was violently prejudiced.
14: Oh, you needn't worry about that. He sometimes talks like a radical, but then, like so many of those who talk of remaking America, he never knows what he's talking about, so he doesn't make out a very good case. Anyway, I have a private arrangement with the band leader that will take care of the situation if he lapses into his usual insanities.
13: But if he usually talks insanities, why have him talk at all?
14: Well, frankly, my motive is entirely selfish. I'm trying to get rid of him. Now, if he takes part in this ceremony, it may impress Miss Timmons, I hope, to the point of marrying him.
13: I begin to see. I've had in-laws myself.
14: I hope you don't mind.
13: Not at all. I'm glad to help. And I think I might be able to work him into a job, too. Is he a skilled worker?
14: No such luck. He's been too busy fighting work to be able to learn how to do it.
13: Too bad. There won't be many openings around my plant for inexperienced help. And what there are don't pay much.
14: Oh, that's all right. I wouldn't want you to trust him with anything that required much responsibility. But if he has a title, he won't notice what kind of work it is.
13: Is he good at meeting people?
14: Oh, a born greeter. Very impressive, too, if you're not around him very long.
13: Yeah, that sounds fine. What I had in mind was making him my office boy. Mm-hmm. Of course, we'll have to think up a more dignified title.
14: Well, I don't know any other name for an office boy except... I have it.
13: Yes?
14: You could call him the contact manager.
13: That's fine. It doesn't mean a thing, and it sounds important.
14: Yes.
13: But I don't know whether one could ask a contact manager to go and get some stamps, for instance.
14: Oh, easy. Just ask him to contact the post office and bring some back.
13: Well, won't he catch on to the fact that it's just a joke?
14: Oh, I don't think so. Wendy's not overly bright, but he'll probably be trying to run the business for you when he's been there a week.
13: Well, that'll be an old story. I'm used to having professors and political messiahs and smart young bureaucrats trying to run my business. And if they haven't wrecked it, I have nothing to fear from Winkle.
14: Well, at least he won't propose a new tax to add to your burden. Well, we better be getting over to the scene of the festivities. We want to be there to receive the mayor when he comes. We'll probably find Wendy there rehearsing.
15: Luke! Yeah. Luke, there's been a terrible... hello, what? Jace.
13: Hello, Mr. Winkle.
14: Why, what's the trouble, Wendy? Lost your speech?
15: I know. They'd made a mistake on this program.
14: Why, I went over it carefully when it came back from the printers.
15: But they put me last.
14: Well, that's right. You are last.
15: Now, look here, Luke. That won't do. Why, people be getting up to go just when I get well started.
14: Why, that's a fine spot, Wendy. You close the show.
15: But, Luke, I planned my speech to follow the mayor's. Now, look here. I say right in the beginning about what a nerve I have to follow a really proficient public speaker. And now I discover that my speech comes after yours.
14: Oh, well, never mind. You can cut that out. The audience will discover what a nerve you have without your telling them.
15: Now, all kidding aside, Luke, you've got to change it. Why, in my History of Human Endeavor, that's the title of my speech, you know, I go way back to ancient Egypt at the pharaohs and the building of the pyramids. Why, the audience will be gone by the time I get to the Middle Ages.
14: I'm sure of it. In fact, I'm counting on it. But it's too late to do anything now. You'll just have to hold them by the strength of your personality.
15: Well, of course I can hold them if I really exert myself in the beginning of it. But I plan to save the real fireworks for the part at the end, where I have a vision of the future.
13: I'm sure everyone will be interested enough to stay through it, Mr. Winkle.
15: Well, thanks, Jace. You know, I put some real effort into making this little celebration of yours a success.
13: Mighty fine of you to help us out.
15: After all, I feel I owe you something for what you did for Miss Timmons.
13: Miss Timmons?
15: Yes, my fiancée. You bought her property for the factory site and paid her a handsome sum for it, too, didn't you?
13: Why,
14: perhaps Mr. Jason would rather not publish his private affairs, Wendy.
15: Oh, no offense, no offense. It doesn't matter anyway. I'll be handling all her affairs soon. Fine woman. Make a fine wife. There's nothing like having a little millionaires in the family, eh, Jace?
13: It would be nice.
14: Has Miss Timmons accepted you?
15: Well, not exactly, but she will. You wait and see.
14: I am waiting, with bated breath. Shall we go?
13: Yes.

0: I don't get it, Letitia. Why you want to come to this groundbreaking party?
1: Why, Gus, of course I want to come. Most everybody in town will be there, and the mayor is going to speak. And Bill Winkle, too. There's his name right on the program.
0: That guy. You can hear him speak any time. He's always doing it. But he don't say nothing.
1: Oh, Gus Olson, I do believe you're jealous.
0: Jealous of him? Don't make me laugh.
1: Well, you got no call to be talking that way. Bill Winkle is a pretty important man around here, or they wouldn't have asked him to talk on the same program as the mayor.
0: Important for what? He don't do nothing. He ain't even got a job.
1: Job ain't everything.
0: Maybe not, but at least it's something. And anyhow, it ain't right for you to take up for him when you're practically engaged to me.
1: Well, I haven't seen no diamond ring yet. Until I do, I guess I can say anything I want to about Bill Winkle or anybody else, Mr. Gus Olson. There, we're late. Oh, I might have known we would.
0: Maybe Winkle's all through. That'd be a help.
1: Oh, excuse me. Are these seats taken?
2: No.
1: Well, come on, Gus. Down, you're blocking the view. Oh, have the speeches started yet?
2: Yeah, the mayor's just finished.
1: Oh, dear, and I did want to hear him. He's such a smart man. Oh, well, I can hear Bill's speech anyway.
0: Yeah? Well, tell me when he's finished so I can wake up and go home. Hey, look, there's the boss up on the platform.
1: Mr. Robinson? Why, of course he's up there. They couldn't have a speechmaker in Centerville without having editor.
0: Quiet, Letitia. He's going to say something.
3: Mr. Mayor and friend, it may seem to some of you that turning up a spade full of earth is a pretty trivial thing about which to stage a celebration. But to me, the occasion has an especial significance. To me, it is a symbol of the enduring and indomitable spirit of the American tradition, carrying on in the face of the doubt and confusion which besets our nation today. That we should have occasion for a celebration of this kind is doubly indicative of the lasting quality of our American institutions. When our present system is threatened by the experimenters, the promoters, the exponents of foreign ideas, when the very Constitution under which America became great is in danger of being lightly cast aside, I hand you this spade, Mr. Mayor, with the hope that the breaking of this ground will signify the breaking up of the destructive influences which surround us, and that the building to be erected here will be a forerunner of a return to the solid foundations upon which our fathers built and upon which we may build again, a better, more prosperous nation with employment for all in private enterprises.
0: Boy, the boss sure can't put him in the aisle.
1: Yes, Pa's a good speech. I wonder when Bill Winkle comes on.
0: After that speech, nobody's going to listen to Winkle. We might as well go home.
1: You can go if you want to. I'm staying.
3: And now, our esteemed fellow citizen, Mr. William Winkle, has a few remarks to make on the history of human endeavor. Mr. Winkle.
1: Mr. Olson, didn't nobody ever teach you manners?
4: On the subject of human endeavor, I think I may qualify as an expert, having long made study of the progress of civilization. In ancient times, as far back as the Egyptian era of the pharaohs, humanity has been endeavored. Let us take, for example, the pyramids. Now, the pyramids were built in the Middle Ages.
0: That's what I told you would happen. Everybody's going. Come on.
1: Well, I don't care. I'm staying. There ought to be somebody around here with a sense of refinement.
0: Okay, I give you a chance, Letitia. And along about 6 hours from now, when that guy gets good and warmed up, you'll be sorry you didn't take it.
1: Will you go, Gus? I can't hear a word he's saying.
0: That settles it. I'm going.
4: And why did the Egyptian civilization fail?
0: Because they had to listen to a lot of hot air.
4: Well, I resent that. If I'm to be heckled,
2: I don't blame you, buddy. That guy is terrible.
0: You don't know him like I do. If there's anything worse than that guy, it's women. Will you tell me why they fall for that stuff?
2: I give up, do they?
0: Sure, like a ton of bricks.
3: Well, Gus, I didn't expect to find you here.
0: Oh, hello, boss. Say, that was a swell speech you gave.
3: Thanks, but you're leaving early, aren't you?
0: You bet. When it comes to listening to Winkle, I quit, just like you.
3: Well, Mr. Jason and I did manage to slip out without anybody seeing us.
0: I guess that's because everybody else was sneaking out, too.
3: It does look like wholesale desertion. Mr. Jason, this is Mr. Olson, a member of my staff.
0: Oh, yeah. You're the guy that's going to build this here factory, ain't you?
5: Yes, I am.
0: Well, I want to talk to you. I want to be an investor in your factory.
5: I'm flattered, but I'm not the one to talk to. You'll have to see your banker or your broker.
0: Yeah, the boss explained to me how you do it. What I want to speak to you about is whether this factory is going to grow big or not.
5: Well, I hope it is.
0: Oh, that's bad. Then I guess I'll have to find something else.
5: I don't understand. If you're thinking of investing in it, you'll want it to succeed, won't you?
0: Oh, no. No, I don't want to get caught out on no limb like that. No. The boss told me all about it. If the company you invest in gets successful, they slap the tax on its income and you don't get no rent for the money you put in. I'm not going to be no sucker. Everybody takes a crack at him.
3: Well, in this case, I don't think you'll have to worry, Gus. This is going to be a small company for some time to come. And we hope that by the time it gets big, with more employees and more stockholders, this blind attack on little business, which grew big, will be halted.
0: Okay, boss, if you say so. And if Mr. Jason will promise he won't get successful on me in a hurry.
5: Well, I'm afraid I'd be perfectly safe in promising you that.
3: We better get back and see how our speaker's getting on, Mr. Jason.
5: Yes.
3: I'll see you at the office, Gus, if you're going back.
0: No, boss, I'm taking the afternoon off to see about my investment. I'll see you in the morning.
5: You appear to have some unusual characters in your town, Robinson.
3: Yes, you've met the two prime exhibits. Windy Bill and Gus Olson are unique, but I assure you, we have a lot of perfectly normal citizens, too.
4: And so is Timmons. Steeped in iniquity and softened by luxury, its people taxed into poverty, the glory that was Rome crumbled and fell into the dust.
1: Go on, Bill. I'm still to listen.
3: And poor Wendy's audience dwindled down to a solitary listener, but an enthusiastic one. Apparently, Luke's scheme to make Wendy attractive to her is working very well. Apparently, Wendy is suffering from the delusion that Miss Timmons is a millionaire, and he's in for a rude awakening if the suit for her hand is successful. But he will be able to console himself with the job Mr. Jason is going to offer him as contact manager. Now that the factory has actually been started, what will it mean to Centerville and to our friend, to Gus and his investment, to Wendy and his job? 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The American Family Robinson, which is broadcast regularly over this station, is written by Douglas Silver and Marjorie Bartlett and produced by the National...
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Take one man on a relentless search, add a strange and beautiful woman, and the answer in the shifting sands of the desert. That's our story, The Mission, taken from the files of John Steele, Adventurer.

0: friends. This is John Steele. We're back this week to bring you another story of action and excitement. So sit back, relax if you can, and listen. Because this is an unusual tale of far-off places. As I've said before, these stories are not mine, but those of friends and people I've met in my travels. Our story this week happened to Mickey Banion, whom I came to know while I was working overseas for the State Department. I've asked Mickey to come over and tell the tale himself, so here he is. Mickey?
1: Excitement. Brother, that's something I've been living on all my life. Things were never going to settle down for this baby. And that's why when I got in the Army, I signed up for the OSS, Office of Strategic Service to the highbrows, action and excitement to the guys who were in it. After the war was over, I stayed on with the State Department as a special agent, and I'd had several assignments, mostly routine stuff, and life was getting kind of dull. I just about made up my mind to move on to something else when I was ordered to Ankara. Ankara, during the war, a hotbed of political intrigue where enemy agents rubbed shoulders in the many cafes and where the dirtiest, most unscrupulous politics in the world were played. This assignment I liked. My orders read to report to Steele at the consulate, so I checked in at a reasonable hotel, cleaned up, and beat it over to Steele's office.
0: Hello, Banion.
1: Hi.
0: I expected you 2 days ago.
1: Well, I got held up in Paris.
0: Your paper's out of order?
1: Call it whatever you like.
0: Oh.
1: Okay, how many times does a guy get to Paris?
0: Washington said you were the best they had.
1: You must remember to send him an orchid.
0: There won't be any time for that kind of stuff from now on.
1: This is a business with me, Steele. When it's time to play, I do it. When there's work to be done, I'm pretty good at that, too.
0: We'll see.
1: Well, what's it all about?
0: Remember an agent by the name of Lockridge?
1: Yeah.
0: He was sent out on this assignment 3 months ago.
1: When did he last check back?
0: He didn't.
1: That's what happens when little boys don't eat their spinach, huh?
0: Something like that.
1: Okay.
0: Come over here and take a look at this map.
1: Yeah.
0: The area shown here is most familiarly called the Near East.
1: Amazing.
0: And since the war, this entire area has been in political ferment.
1: Go on.
0: Many of these countries have resorted to free elections to determine their political future.
1: Yeah.
0: There are a group of powers that are most interested in seeing these elections go in any direction other than democratic.
1: And they shall remain nameless.
0: It goes without saying that we are just as interested in any political future other than totalitarianism.
1: Obviously.
0: So far, we've batted about 500.
1: That's not good enough.
0: Not when compared to the political character of this area before the war.
1: I see.
0: Well, that's the background. Here's the specific problem.
1: My job.
0: That's right. An election will be held in this area here within the next 3 weeks. It is vitally important that it go democratic.
1: Well, what's it look like?
0: Ordinarily, it would look very good. Its past history has been democratic. It's the popular choice.
1: Well, then what's the problem?
0: In these small countries, government structure is often weak, being largely an Arab population. Power has been seized by a strong few.
1: Go on.
0: These powerful few have their own standing armies, have the power of life or death over their subjects. They're actually feudal lords.
1: Even today?
0: Yes. The strongest of these lords is Rashid Sayed.
1: Rashid
0: Sayed. He controls approximately 20,000 votes in the coming election.
1: Yeah, that's more than Gallup gave Truman.
0: Just recently, old Rashid has shown signs of fabulous wealth, such as he never had before. And we believe that powers unfriendly to the democracies are buying off those 20,000 votes.
1: Any idea how?
0: Certainly not in cash. Rashid is a sly, wily trader. We believe there is some connection between the sudden wealth of Sayed and the increased supply of hashish in Egypt and Palestine.
1: I mean, is that much money in drugs?
0: Hashish can be bought for $20 a pound here and sold for $200 a pound in Egypt. How's 1,000% profit sound to you?
1: I could manage to exist.
0: Well, that's it. If we discover that Rashid makes his money in narcotics, we can remove him before the election. That's all that's necessary. Without his direction, the election will be honest.
1: That's all, huh?
0: Well, except to point out that obviously there are others who would prefer that Rashid be left alone. They may feel rather strongly on the subject.
1: Yes, I can understand.
0: Banion, this is not international politics as the folks back home know it. We throw the book away in this game. When you're being dealt that way, you deal back the same way, only a little faster, or you don't survive. This is buy and sell. Compromise here and win a hand there and try to outthink and outsmart the others or get out of the game. This is the hard, cold, practical side of this business.
1: Well, when do I leave?
0: Tonight.
1: I just got here.
0: You've got 3 weeks.
1: Oh, it'll be back in two. And have the most beautiful blonde and anchor awaiting. I never worked more than 2 weeks without play.
0: Good luck.
1: Good luck to you. You've got to find a blonde in Turkey.

0: I bought Steele's story with a grain of salt. That kind of cops and robbers stuff was all right during the war, but the war was over. Well, 2 days after my talk with Steele, I was in jail back. My papers said I was the foreign representative for an American import-export firm, so I had no trouble getting a room at the only hotel in town. The first night, I headed straight for the only bar. I learned a long time ago that more often than not, the local bar is the town's city hall.
1: Good evening, Effendi. A table, yes?
0: Yeah, I'll take a table.
1: Follow, please.
0: Okay.
1: Here, please.
0: No, I like that one by the wall.
1: Yes, Effendi.
0: Ah, that's better.
1: Eat, yes.
0: Yeah. What do you got?
1: Effendi.
0: Look, I don't care. Just bring me the best.
1: Best, yes.
0: Oh, and waiter.
1: Yes, Effendi.
0: Bring me a drink.
1: Drink?
0: Yeah, you know, drink in a glass, drink.
1: Drink? My whiskey.
0: Yeah.
1: Yes.
2: Hassan does the best he can.
0: What? Hassan?
2: Your waiter.
0: Oh.
2: You are the American?
0: Hmm?
2: News travels fast in Jailbeck.
0: Especially about strangers?
2: Yes. You are staring, Mr. Banyan.
0: Was I?
2: Surprised, perhaps, to find a European in Jailbeck?
0: I guess so, especially one so beautiful.
2: You're generous.
0: I am honest.
1: Whiskey, Effendi.
0: Oh, yeah, one for the lady.
2: Yes, Hassan. Wine, please.
0: Well, now, you know my name. I don't know yours.
2: Everyone calls me Maria.
0: Is that how it's listed in the phone book?
2: Pardon?
0: I said, what's the last name?
2: Maria will do.
0: Okay, Simone. Maria. Why not?
2: Americans have a strange sense of humor.
0: Well, we wear well.
2: I've heard.
1: Wine, FND.
0: Oh, thanks, Hassan. Okay, that's all. I'll bid it.
2: He is waiting to be paid.
1: Yeah.
0: No credit in Jailbeck?
2: There's an old Muslim proverb that says bad debts make bad friends.
0: Yeah. All right, here you are, Hassan.
1: Thank you, FND.
0: Well, here's to a very beautiful...
3: There you are, Maria.
0: What?
3: Looking all over for you.
2: And now you've found me.
3: So I have. Obviously enjoying yourself. No doubt I'm intruding.
2: Don't be foolish, Philip. Captain Arnold, Mr. Banyan.
4: How do you do?
3: Hi.
2: Mr. Banyan is an American.
3: Obviously.
2: Just arrived in Jailbeck.
3: Charming. Oh.
2: Captain Arnold commands a mobile unit.
0: Oh, I didn't know that
3: there were British forces still on duty in the East.
0: No, that there were still mobile units activated.
3: Huh?
2: The captain commands a laundry unit.
0: Oh.
3: Do you mean no, Banyan? One doesn't just pick
2: Sit
3: up...
2: Sit down, Philip, and stop explaining.
3: Yes, of course. I stopped by your place.
2: I wasn't expecting you until Thursday.
3: I see.
0: Care for a drink, Arnold?
3: I won't be here that long.
0: Oh, just being neighborly.
3: You're here on business, Mr. Banyan?
0: Yeah.
3: I thought perhaps you might be just passing through.
0: No. My firm is interested in importing tobacco.
3: Oh?
0: If we can get the right price.
5: Are you feeling ill, Mr. Banyan?
0: No, I'm okay.
3: Oh,
0: a guy named Rashid Syed.
2: You are pale, Mr. Banyan.
0: Name of Rashid Syed. I gotta see him.
5: Mr. Alexander?
0: Air.
5: I gotta
0: get out.
2: Hassan.
0: Gotta get air. The room spun around me dizzily, and then the floor drifted slowly up and hit me in the face. The oldest gag in the book, a dope drink. The next thing I knew, a pinpoint of light shot through the darkness and grew until a white glare burned my eyes. I tried to force them open, but my head throbbed with the pain, so I rose slowly over on my stomach and the light disappeared.
1: Get up, Mr. Banyan.
0: Huh?
1: Get up. You will feel much better.
0: Oh, no.
1: Help our guest up, Hassan.
0: Oh, let go. I can get...
1: Hospitality, my friend.
0: Oh, leave me alone.
1: As you wish.
0: I can get up alone.
1: There. That's better.
0: Oh, where am I?
1: It is not important.
0: You're Syed.
1: Let me first apologize for my too enthusiastic supporters.
0: Yeah.
1: I asked only that you be brought to me.
0: Oh, what a sucker I was.
1: The manner in which it was accomplished was entirely their own idea. It lacked the finesse of a craftsman.
0: Well, that makes my head feel a lot better.
1: Ah, you are recovered now.
0: Well, I can think anyway.
1: That is good.
0: Well, this is quite a layout.
1: It is enough. A cigarette?
0: Yeah.
1: One of my own, you know.
0: Whoa. Hassan, the waiter here, is one of your men, huh?
1: His entire family are trusted followers. Hey, Hassan.
4: Yes, Effendi.
0: Okay, Syed, what's on your mind?
1: You are to the point, Mr. Banyan.
0: You didn't bring me here to swap smokes.
1: Pardon?
0: Oh, nothing.
1: We have been expecting you for several weeks, my friend.
0: Oh.
1: Ever since the young Mr. Luckridge had his unfortunate accident.
0: I don't know what you...
1: No one could explain how he got separated from the rest of the hunting party. We searched for days, but you know the desert.
0: So?
1: This is an unfortunate situation. And so unnecessary.
0: Go on.
1: It requires all our ingenuity to protect our guests from harm.
0: Yes, I'll bet.
1: You're a businessman, Mr. Banyan.
0: Yeah.
1: And I'm a man of considerable wealth.
0: I don't get you.
1: Hassan. Oh! Perhaps that will clarify matters.
0: Yes, yes, it does.
1: I can see how concerned I am for your health, my friend.
0: So that's the score.
1: Pardon?
0: You want to buy me off?
1: Let us say that I wish to ensure your safe return.
0: No dice.
1: Hassan. Oh! This could be settled so peacefully.
0: No.
1: I am a very patient man, Mr. Banyan.
0: You can...
1: Perhaps we can persuade you to change your mind.
0: Never in a...
1: In a million years. Help our guests.
0: Oh, let go of me.
1: It is unfortunate.
0: We didn't figure this out alone, Syed.
1: You're taxing my patience, my friend.
0: Because you're peanuts in this game.
1: Mr. Banyan...
0: No, there's an organization behind all this.
1: I have warned you.
0: Your brain. You were just...
1: Hassan.
0: Front man.
1: You are as stupid as the rest. Take him, Hassan.

0: are as stupid as the rest. Take him now, son.
1: Carson picked me up, carried me downstairs, and threw me in the back of an old car, and then the big guy climbed in behind the wheel, and we drove off. The car wound in and around the small streets, and I could see the roofs of houses sliding by the top of the door. At last we stopped, and Hassan carried me into a hut, tossed me down on what seemed to be a couch, and shuffled off into the darkness. He was back in a few minutes with a candle and an old chipped basin full of water.
2: Lie still, Effendi.
1: Give me a drink first.
2: Yes, Effendi.
1: Oh, that's better.
2: Hassan, help.
1: Here, let me throw something water on my face.
2: Oh. Hassan, sorry, hit Effendi.
1: I think maybe you are.
2: Hassan, help.
1: You don't like the boss, huh?
2: Boss?
1: Syed.
2: Rashid Syed, not good man.
1: If you can say that again.
2: Effendi?
1: Nothing. What do you mean, help?
2: Hassan, help Effendi go back home.
1: No, that's no good.
2: No good?
1: No, Hassan. Why do you want to help me?
2: Hassan, good Muslim. Rashid Syed, not good Muslim. Rashid Syed, drink whiskey. Kill. Hassan, brother, not kill. Hassan, not kill.
1: Hassan's brother? How many brothers?
2: No more brother.
1: Where is he?
2: Mahmoud, help Effendi.
1: What do you mean, Effendi?
2: Americani.
1: You mean your brother Mahmoud helped the other American?
2: Yes.
1: You mean Lockridge?
2: Yes.
1: Where is Lockridge?
2: Dead.
1: Yeah. Where's Mahmoud?
2: Dead.
1: What happened?
2: Rashid Syed is king. He say Mahmoud not good man. He put Mahmoud and Effendi in sand up.
1: You mean up to their necks?
2: Yes, neck.
1: No. Look, Hassan. Rashid Syed had your brother killed. That's why you want to help me, right?
2: Hassan, help Effendi go home.
1: No, I can't go home yet, understand?
2: No.
1: Look, I have a job to do.
2: Job?
1: Look, Hassan, you know what hashish is?
2: Hashish, good smoke.
1: No, hashish is bad.
2: Bad?
1: Not good. Rashid Syed sends hashish to Egypt. Understand?
2: Egypt, yes.
1: Syed, not good man.
2: Rashid Syed drink whiskey and kill.
1: No. Syed not good because he sent hashish to Egypt. Now, Hassan, how hashish go to Egypt?
2: How?
1: Yeah, how? By camel, by car, by train? Hassan, Rashid Syed had your brother killed. Tell me how hashish go to Egypt.
2: In corn.
1: What do you mean in can?
2: Follow, please.
1: Hassan motioned to the door and I followed him to the car. We drove out through the town to the desert, and after about a half an hour, Hassan pulled the car off the narrow road and hid it in the shadow of a dune. He motioned me to get out and follow, and we walked through the sand for another 20 minutes, keeping in the shadows as much as we could. Then Hassan stopped short of a big dune and put his finger to his lips. I began to remember Lockridge, and I wondered whether this big guy was on the level. I kept watching him for any quick moves, but he got down on all fours and started creeping up the side of the dune.
3: See, Effendi.
1: It was an army mobile laundry unit.
3: Follow me.
1: Hassan put his finger to his lips again and started inching down the far side of the dune on his chest. We were almost into the shadow when we saw the sentry round the last truck. Hassan reached up, yanked me by the shoulder, and pulled us both down in the darkness. The sentry stopped.
4: Halt! Who goes there?
3: Lie still, Effendi.
5: Hassan, come back!
6: No shoot, Hassan! No shoot!
4: Hassan, what the devil are you doing out here?
6: Follow, Effendi. In truck. Hassan, help!
5: Okay. All right, now you, come on up.
6: See, Effendi, in Khan.
5: Gas cans. 5 gallon gas cans. There must be 100 of them on this truck alone. You mean there's hashish in every one of these cans?
6: Yes, Effendi, hashish.
1: Of course, why didn't I think of that? Arnold has free entry into all these countries. Nobody would think to inspect his trucks. Listen, come on, Hassan, we got to get out of here.
6: Oh.

0: Come on, we'll grab that jeep. Huh? Get into it.
1: All right, get down.
0: Come on, pay you catch. Come on, will you run?
2: As soon as we were out in the road, I checked the gas gauge, and the needle read less than a quarter full. I knew it was going to be close if we made it to Damas. Hassan showed me a road that skirted Jelbek. By dawn, we'd left Syed's town far behind. I'd had time to think, and as far as I could see, there was only one thing to do.
3: Road not good.
2: Yeah, and you can see this dust for miles, too.
3: Effendi?
2: Never mind. Captain Arnold will follow us, Hassan.
3: Yes, Effendi.
2: How many railroads are on Jelbek?
3: FND?
2: You know, railroad, train, big car on tracks.
3: Train?
2: Yeah.
3: Damas.
2: No more?
3: No more.
2: Oh, I don't know, we're headed this way. This is going to be hard to make you understand.
3: Hassan, understand.
2: Look, I want the police to get Rashid Syed. The police, see?
3: Yes.
2: Now, I can't do it alone.
3: Alone?
2: Yeah, by myself. Need Hassan.
3: Yes, Hassan, help.
2: I don't have enough time.
3: Time?
2: Yeah, 10 days. Police, got to have Syed in 10 days. Quick. Yeah, quick, that's it. Thanks, big fella.
3: Yes, Effendi.
2: Now, Hassan, come home with me.
3: Yes.
2: You're my only witness. That ought to be enough.
3: Effendi?
2: Hassan, no hashish in gas can. That puts Syed in jail.
3: Rashid Syed in jail. Good.
2: You understand now. Hassan, go home with Effendi.
3: Hassan, no go Hassan home.
2: No, I guess you can't now. Look, we go to Damas.
3: Yes.
2: Take train to Beirut.
3: Train, yes.
2: But we don't get on train in Damas.
3: Not Damas.
2: No, outside. We jump on when the train moves.
3: Outside, yes. Big hill outside Damas. Train go no go quick.
2: Ah, that's it, good. Trees up ahead, huh?
3: Yes.
2: Must be getting near Damas.
3: Yes, Damas.
2: How far?
3: Effendi.
2: Oh, I'm sorry for that. By foot. See, foot, walk. How long to Damas?
3: Walk, yes. To sun up high.
2: Noon, huh? About 4 hours by foot. I'll be able to make it in a half an hour by jeep. Oh, no. Come on, baby. Don't quit now. Come on, sweetheart. Run!
0: I'm out of gas, that's that.
3: Effendi?
2: Come on, we may as well start walking.

0: made it to the outskirts of town by noon. Hassan told me the trains left for Beirut twice a day, and I decided to wait for the night express. We skirted the town, and we reached the hill to the west that would slow up the train and settle down on a grove of trees to wait for darkness. We took turns sleeping, and toward mid-afternoon, Hassan slipped into town to get some food from a friend he said he could trust. When he got back, he told me that Rashid Syed was in Damas and had scoured the town looking for us. About 8 o'clock that evening, we heard the train pulling up the hill, so we rooted to the edge of the grove till it got even with us and then ran for it. I watched Hassan swing on board, then I grabbed a rung and pulled myself on. We worked a door open and started down the corridor. I glanced through the window of each compartment looking for one that was empty. Then I found the one I wanted. Mind if we share your compartment?
1: I beg your pardon.
0: Don't play dumb, baby. Surprise, surprise. One on me, too.
1: I don't know what you have...
0: You helped slip me a Mickey once, remember?
1: One meets so many.
0: Banyan, baby. Mickey Banyan.
1: Oh, yes. The American who became ill.
0: Yeah. Come on in, Hassan. Sit over there. Yeah, that's better. Nice and cozy. You mind if I pull down the shades? It's a little more private.
1: No, not at all.
0: Ah, it's better. Didn't think I'd be seeing you again.
1: It's not exactly unpleasant.
0: No, it isn't. I think I'll sit right here next to you. Be even cozier.
1: If you do not mind, I think I'll...
0: Sit down, baby. You and I are going to be traveling companions for a while. You know, it's too bad we didn't meet when I had more time.
1: Gentlemen would make time.
0: Yeah, I guess I don't qualify.
1: You do.
0: Thanks.
1: One meets many little boys.
0: Yeah?
1: Very few. Many.
0: You're not particular about the gentle part.
1: That was unkind.
0: Is there anything between a man and a woman that isn't?
1: The right man, the right woman.
0: Haven't met her.
1: Are you sure?
0: No.
1: Sometimes we are too unwise, too busy to know.
0: Yeah.
1: Tell me, Mickey Bunny. Once said I was beautiful. You changed your mind.
0: No, you'll do.
1: Do you always try to go through ladies' pocketbooks when you kiss them?
0: Most ladies carry lipstick in them.
1: That depends upon the game they're playing.
0: It isn't polite to point guns.
1: Perhaps you had better sit over by Hassan.
0: It's too bad I wasn't a little faster. This might have been an interesting trip. I don't get it.
1: It's quite simple.
0: Well, you tell me then, you hold all the aces.
1: I was sent here to do a job. You upset our plans. I've straightened them out.
0: You mean you?
1: Yes. It's so strange that a woman should do a men's job.
0: But
1: in my country, women work on an equal footing with men.
0: Okay. And why this cat and mouse business?
1: I am a perfectionist.
0: It's nice to know that I'll die artistically.
1: Won't be long.
0: Oh?
1: Always tell when you're approaching Beirut.
0: How so?
1: The train in the tunnel will muffle the shot.
0: The tunnel. Light switch. Down, Hassan. Yeah. Down. Ah. All right, Hassan. Come on, out this way.
2: Yes, Effendi.
0: Gotta get this door open now. All right, as soon as we get out of the tunnel, jump. Now. Jump, Hassan. Jump.

0: We worked our way south all the next day, keeping off the roads and diving into haystacks every time anything moved. By late afternoon, we reached the rendezvous point and hid out in the tall grass of a high bluff overlooking the ocean. We took turns sleeping through the afternoon, waiting for darkness, and then about 8 or 9 o'clock, we made our way down the bluff to the beach.
1: Take it easy, Hassan.
2: Yes, sir, indeed.
0: It's not much farther. There. That does it. Now, look, Hassan. We got to get some firewood.
2: Wood?
0: Yeah, wood for fire, see? Warm hands, fire.
2: Fire, yes.
0: And a little pieces, see? Not big, little.
2: Yes.
0: Yeah. Here's some. Here's some more.
3: Oh, yeah, that's it.
0: Hassan, over here.
2: Hassan, help, yes.
0: Atta boy, big fella. Down here now. Okay, now, match. Come on, sweetheart, turn. Caught. Good. Okay, now my cook. Now we signal, see? Boat, pick us up. It's all arranged.
2: Good, Hassan, see.
0: Now, watch out there out on the water.
2: Water, yes.
0: And not yet. We've got to signal again. There. Not yet. Now again. All right, then. Hassan, you hear something?
2: Back on road.
0: Yeah, it's a truck. No answer yet. Well, I got a signal again.
1: Come on, will you see us? Look at us.
0: There it is. They see us. All right, now look, we've got to stamp out this fire. Get it out. That's it.
4: Banyan!
0: What the?
4: You were such a nice man.
0: Oh, come on, Hassan, we got to swim for it. What?
5: Dundee.
0: Come on, Hassan. Get up.
5: Not good.
0: Were you hurt?
5: Hassan hurt.
0: Ooh. Bad. All right, I'll carry you.
5: Not good, Effendi.
0: I can't leave you here.
5: Go home, Effendi. Go home.
0: Bunch of maniacs get you to tell you to shreds.
5: Go home.
0: What kind of a guy do you think I am?
5: Hassan, no. No help.
0: Hassan. Yeah. Yeah, I'll go, big fella.

0: Well, at any rate, I'm glad you got back, Banion.
1: Yeah.
0: This is a hard, dirty business.
1: There was one right guy. Stepped in the way of a bullet that would have got me.
0: Yes.
1: I'm sorry I muffed the hand, Mr. Steele.
0: You can't win them all.
1: I suppose that means we lose the election.
0: I'm afraid so.
1: Yeah.
0: By the way, I had a cable from Washington. They want you on a job back home.
1: Yeah?
0: I thought that might be good news.
1: Mr. Steele.
0: Yes?
1: I don't suppose you could pull any strings.
0: Might be able to. Why? What do you have in mind?
1: I'd like to stick around for a while.
0: Oh?
1: Somebody once told me that bad debts make bad friends. Well, I got a few I want to settle.
0: I'll see what I can do.
1: Thanks.
2: About that bond you asked for. I think that might be arranged, too.
1: No, thanks. I got a date with a brunette. And this is one I'm going to keep.

The Mission, the story of a man who found you can learn even from defeat. Come back next week, friends. I'll have a fellow who had an unusual adventure fighting every second and tracking down a misplaced time bomb. I like to call it surplus. This is John Steele saying so long and good hunting. In our cast tonight were Connie Lemke, Ross Martin, and Charlie Holmes. John Steele was played by Don Douglas. The orchestra was conducted by Sylvan Levin. Remember, next week, Mutual presents Surplus, another story of suspense and action from the files of John Steele, Adventurer. This is the Mutual Broadcasting System.

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0: The Skelly Oil Company presents Captain Midnight. Captain Midnight, brought to you three times each week by the Skelly Oil Company, Skelly Jobbers and Dealers. But first, I know you're all waiting to hear about the big surprise gift I started to tell you about Monday. That swell new gift for every member of Captain Midnight's 1940 Flight Patrol. And say, you'd never guess what it is. It's something you couldn't get anyplace else in the world. It's really three presents all in one. Cause listen, it's a picture of three of your very best friends. Captain Midnight and Chuck Ramsey and Patsy Donovan. Yes, sir. A swell big picture of all three of them, all standing together there in front of Captain Midnight's big monoplane. And what's more, this picture is autographed to you. Captain Midnight and Chuck and Patsy have all signed their full names under their pictures with a special greeting to every member of the 1940 Flight Patrol. Say, wouldn't Ivan Shark give a lot to get his hands on this picture with all our friends' names signed in their own handwriting? But believe me, Shark couldn't get this picture for any price. No, sir. They aren't for sale. They're for Flight Patrol members only. But now listen. Here's how to get your swell new picture of Captain Midnight and Chuck and Patsy absolutely free. You just stop in at your Skelly service station the next time you're out in the family car. Show your Skelly man your Flight Patrol membership card, and he'll give you your free picture right then and there. That's all there is to it. You don't need any seals or labels or box tops or anything like that. All you do is show your Flight Patrol membership card to your friendly Skelly man. He'll give you your free picture and a good big smile thrown in besides. And say, boy, won't you be proud to have your very own autographed picture of all three of your famous friends. A big, clear picture to put up in your own room or on the wall over the radio or in your secret hiding place where you keep all your other valuable treasures. Well, I know this much. You'll surely treasure this brand new picture of Captain Midnight and Chuck and Patsy. And think of it. It isn't going to cost you a single penny, not even for a stamp. Say, whatever you do, don't forget to ask Mother or Dad to stop by your Skelly service station with you the very next time you're out in the car so you can get your own free picture right away. And now to Captain Midnight. The voice heard indistinctly over the radio asking for help is believed to be that of Major Steele or Bud Conley. In an effort to find them, Captain Midnight, Chuck Ramsey, Ma and Patsy Donovan have taken off in the blue-winged plane formerly flown by Ivan Shark's chief pilot, Gardo. After flying for 3 hours without any success, Patsy calls out suddenly that she sees something below, and then Chuck exclaims that it looks like an airplane wing. Listen as Patsy says,
1: "Gosh, Captain Midnight, it's an airplane wing, all right, but it's all torn to pieces."
2: There's no question about it. It's a broken wing of a plane, but whether it's from the Spartan or not, I can't tell.
3: Sure, and I think I see some numbers on it.
4: What? What's that, Mrs. Donovan? Where do you see numbers?
3: On that thing hanging in the tree.
2: What?
1: I see what you mean. It's a different piece. Not what we were looking at before.
2: Oh, sure. I see it, too. It must be part of the other wing.
1: And there are numbers on it, all right.
4: Those will be the plane's identification numbers. We should be able to tell right away whether it's the Spartan or not.
2: Oh, quick, Captain. Look. I can see only three numbers. The rest must have been torn off.
1: Where are they, Chuck?
4: Oh, wait. I see them. And now, wait a minute. I'll bank the ship a little bit. Oh, yes. Now I can see better. The first numeral is 7, the next one is 2, and the one following that is 3. It must be the Spartan. Those were the last three numerals of our identification number. There can't be any doubt about it. And that's what's left of it.
3: Oh, but if you heard Major Steele's voice, he must still be alive.
4: Well, now watch it now. Uh-oh, we're down plenty low. I'm going to circle around, see if there are any signs of life. Now watch it.
2: I can't understand why Major Steele picked this place.
4: He didn't pick it, Chuck. Something must have happened.
1: Look, Captain Midnight, look. I see something down between the trees.
2: So do I. Hey, it's the fuselage. That's what it is.
4: You're right, Chuck. The body of the plane is down between those trees.
1: Now I can see the nose. And even the propeller.
2: Yeah, I saw it, too. Now I've lost it.
3: Oh, the poor fellas. I guess they can't be alive.
1: Gosh, Captain Midnight, how are we going to land and find out?
4: I don't know yet, Patsy. Beginning to wonder.
2: I think I know what happened, Captain Midnight. Major Steele was trying to get in that open place just beyond and didn't quite make it.
4: You're right, Chuck. I've been looking at that spot myself. I think Major Steele was trying to get in there, and he just couldn't stretch his glide far enough.
2: Gee, you suppose we can land there?
4: I don't know. We'll have to look it over first.
3: Oh, sure, and I think I saw something. A man.
4: What?
1: Where was he, Ma?
3: Down between the branches of those trees.
4: Hold it now, hold it. I'm going closer.
2: There is someone down there. What? Oh, he's right in the cabin door.
1: He's trying to get out. He's looking up at it. I can see him so clearly.
4: Watch it, everyone. I've got to pull up.
2: Oh, what can we do, Captain Midnight? That was Major Steele. I'm sure of it. He must be injured. And there's no telling what's happened to Bud Conley.
4: We've got to get first aid to them right away. But we can't take any chances of cracking up ourselves.
1: What about this open place? Don't you think we can get down there?
2: Oh, it's pretty small. But I think you can do it, Captain Midnight.
4: Yes, I know I can do it, Chuck, but I'm thinking about getting out again. But wait. I figured out a plan. We're going down for a landing, all right now? Buckle your belts, everyone.
2: There. Mine's buckled.
1: So are mine and Ma's.
2: Which way are you going to land?
4: It all depends on the direction of the wind.
1: Well, the wind was from the south when we started.
2: Sure. We had a tailwind then.
4: Wait a minute. Still blowing from the south, see? See the leaves in those trees? They're turned backwards.
2: Oh, that makes it swell. You can go downwind, then sideslip and land against the wind. And you'll also be going uphill.
4: That's the idea, all right, Chuck. All right. I'm throttling the engine now.
1: Boy, are we losing altitude fast now.
4: Be sure your belts are buckled. That ground looks very rough.
1: I'm pulling mine up tighter. You better do the same, Ma.
3: Oh, sure, and mine's so tight now I can hardly breathe.
2: Oh, we're turning back into the wind. Oh, gosh. Look at Captain Midnight sideslip.
3: Oh, look out, Captain Midnight. The wings are going right into the ground.
2: Oh, no, they aren't. You wait and see.
1: Look at that wing come up, Ma. And we've turned into the wind.
2: Oh, we're down below the treetops now.
3: Oh, look out. We're going to hit those trees.
1: No, we won't, Ma. Look.
2: See? Captain Midnight's changing direction. The plane's straightened out.
4: Watch it now. Watch it. We're going to hit.
1: That was sure swell. You might think we were landing on a big airport.
3: Oh, praise the saints. That ground sure feels good again.
4: All right. I'm going to let the ship coast as far as possible because the south end of the field is nearest to Major Steele and the Spartan.
1: Well, you're not even going to be able to get there without using your engine.
4: Yes, yes, I'll have to give her a burst or two, all right?
2: A little bit more and we'll be there.
4: Now, the first aid kit is in the baggage compartment behind the rear seat.
1: I know where it is. I'll get it out.
4: That's the stuff, Patsy. We'll have it ready as soon as you bring the ship to a stop.
2: Shall we bother to turn the plane around?
4: No, we won't do that. We haven't got time now. All right, here we are. I'll cut the switch.
1: I've got the first aid kit.
4: All right, come on now. Let's pile out. Looks like rough going, so we'll have to help Mrs. Donovan.
2: Okay, I'll get the door.
5: Come on, let's hurry. Come on, we're almost there.
2: I see the nose of the ship.
1: Look, Major Steele seems terribly weak. He can hardly walk.
2: Oh, Major Steele! Major Steele!
1: I'd hardly know him. Look at the beard on his face.
6: Captain Midnight. Chuck.
4: Barry. Barry, what in the world has happened to you?
6: Conley. He's inside. Help him first.
4: Oh, what's the matter with him, Barry? Is he hurt bad?
6: He didn't get hurt. Plain. He's sick. Some kind of a fever.
3: Oh, have you got any water, Major Steele?
6: Yes. Donovan. In a thermos jug inside the cabin door.
3: Oh, quick, quick, Patsy. Give me that first aid kit.
6: Go in. Go in. Help him, quick.
4: Are you all right, Barry?
6: Yes, I'm all right. Just a little bit weak. Go in with Conley. He's in the cabin.
4: All right. We'll be out in a minute. Come on, Mrs. Donovan. You and I'll go in first.
2: Is there anything Patsy and I can do?
4: Yes, Chuck. Go back to the ship and bring back that small alcohol stove. Open a can of bouillon and fix some broth for Major Steele.
6: Well, that'll be fine. But hurry. Hurry to Conley.
2: Patsy and I'll be back in a jiffy.
4: All right, Mrs. Donovan. Let me help you into the cabin. Yeah, that's it.
3: There now, I'm all right. Oh, sex alive. There's Conley on the floor, lying on some blankets.
4: Yes. He's got a high fever, I can see that.
3: Oh, there's some quinine tablets in the first aid kit. We've got to get a couple down his throat.
4: Oh, yes. There's the thermos jug that Barry spoke of.
3: Oh, here. Here's a bottle of quinine tablets. Now, give me the cup and the thermos jug.
4: Oh, wait a minute. All right, here you are.
3: We won't be able to get him to swallow these tablets the way they are. We'd have to grind them into powder.
4: All right, drop them in this cup. Here's a little stick. I'll grind them into powder with that.
3: There. There you are.
4: It won't take a second to grind them up.
3: Oh, sure, they're crumbling up good. Now, there, that's enough. Now pour some water into the cup. There, that should be enough. Now hold him up if you can, and I'll try to get this down his throat.
4: All right. Come on now, Bud. Come on, old boy. We're trying to help you now. We're going to bring you out of this, Bud.
3: Oh, sure, he won't open his mouth.
4: I'll see if I can force it open. Come on, Bud.
3: Oh, there, now you've got it open.
4: There, Bud, there. Now you're all right. Now lean back in these blankets.
3: Oh. Sure, he got it down all right, and it'll do him a lot of good.
4: How high a fever do you think he's got?
3: Oh, about 104, I guess. But I'll take it in a couple of minutes to be sure.
4: What do you think we'd better do with him, Mrs. Donovan?
3: Oh, I don't think it's safe to move him. That is, unless you can fly him out of here in the plane.
4: I don't know about that. When I landed here, I figured if necessary, I'd have Chuck fly the ship out empty and go for help. Now, with Connolly this sick, I may have to change my plans.
3: Oh, sure, and what you ought to do is to get Connolly to a hospital right away. And Major Steele, too, for that matter.
4: I don't think we can take both of them out at the same time. We may not be able to take off even one. I'll have to go and take a look at that field first.
3: Well, in the meantime, we've got to break up this fever if we can. If it lasts much longer, well...
4: Yes. You stay here, Mrs. Donovan, while I go out and see Major Steele. Between us, we'll decide what's best to do.
3: All right, Captain. I'll be giving Connolly some more quinine in a little while.
4: Good.
6: How's Connolly, Captain?
4: He's in pretty bad shape, Barry.
6: Yes, he's got some kind of a fever. Just what kind, I don't know.
4: How long has he been sick?
6: Well, about 5 days. But the fever's been getting worse every day.
4: Well, what happened to the first aid kit? I always used to keep one in the Spartan.
6: We threw it overboard.
4: Threw it overboard?
6: Yes, we were having engine trouble. We were getting lower and lower. Finally, just clipping the treetops. We kept throwing out things to stay in the air. Those blankets Connolly is lying on were all we had left.
4: Yes, I guess something like that must have happened. Otherwise, you never would have landed here.
6: I was trying to get to that open place, straight ahead. The place where you landed. But we just couldn't make it.
4: You're lucky to be alive, judging by what I see.
6: Both wings were torn out and we settled into the trees. Luckily, the engine wasn't hurt. We had some gas left. Not very good, though. That's what let us down.
4: Yes, I was afraid of that gas. Remember, I told you about it.
6: We thought we could get to the border, but she kept overheating and finally cut out. Twice a day, I've been running the engine for about 5 minutes and calling for help over the radio. But we're down here so low, and engines kept missing. I didn't know whether the signals got out.
4: Yes, they got out all right. That's the only way we found you.
6: What are you going to do, Captain? I know you won't have an easy time taking off from that small clearing here. There are too many of us for your ship. And, well, just what are you going to do?
4: It's a tough problem, Barry. But it's got to be answered. Because a man's life depends on it.
0: Well, in coming to the help of Major Steele and Bud Connolly, Captain Midnight has again made a dangerous landing in a small jungle clearing. The lives of several people are now at stake. What can be done? Tune in to Captain Midnight. Now don't forget, get your free autographed picture of Captain Midnight and his two young friends, Chuck Ramsey and Patsy Donovan, at your Skelly service station the next time you're out in the family car. It's a swell big picture photographed right in front of Captain Midnight's big silver monoplane. Boy, you'll sure be proud to show your friends your very own picture of your three most famous fellow members of the 1940 Flight Patrol. But remember, none of this is going to cost you a single penny. It doesn't cost anything to join. And it doesn't cost anything to get this swell new picture of Captain Midnight and Chuck and Patsy. 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With Bud Connolly dangerously ill and hundreds of miles from medical aid, Captain Midnight is faced with another baffling problem. A human life is at stake. What will he do? Be sure to listen Friday. Until then, this is Don Gordon, your Skelly man, saying goodbye and happy landing!

0: The rich grazing lands of Texas brought wealth and security to many ranchers in the early days of the western United States. But the great herds wandering over the open range were an easy prey for rustlers. A lightning raid, a quick drive across the border, and the rancher had lost a year's profits. It was not until the masked rider of the plains started his great fight for justice that lives and property became safe in southern Texas. It was the Lone Ranger who brought law and order to a lawless frontier and made possible the winning of the West. Return with us now to those thrilling days of yesteryear. From out of the past come the thundering hoofbeats of the great horse Silver. The Lone Ranger rides again.
1: Come on, Silver! We're heading south for the Rio Grande! Hail, Silver! Away!
0: The KC herd had covered half the distance to town when a band of outlaws swarmed out of a grove of trees beside the trail and opened fire on the cowhand. Outnumbered 5-1, the men from the KC stood their ground. But to defend the herd against such odds was impossible. And finally, the foreman shouted a command.
2: We hit a chance. Hightail it, boys. Hit for the back trail.
3: But them murdering pole cats, they're going to get away with Miss Betty's life.
2: I says get. Hit the back trail. We ain't a chance.
3: Get up there.
2: Hold your fire, boys. Backpacking fast.
3: Get up there.
2: Get along there. Get along there.
3: Get up there. That rabbit, Torch. It aggravates me awful to run out and leave them critters.
2: Ain't no choice, Sam. Ain't no use throwing waste of lead back, neither.
3: Well, there ain't no harm in taking a last shot at them cow-stealing mavericks. Blast it all. I'd sooner die a fighting than to go back to them pretty girls and tell them the whole of their herd's been stolen.
2: Get up! Oh, I know how you feel, Sam. But Miss Betty to sight rather lose the cattle than lose the cattle and have us all shot dead as well.
3: Go on there! Miss Betty sure is thunder going to be hit hard by this year loss.
2: Get up! Come on! Get along! Come on! Get up! That was the way of it, Miss Betty.
4: Oh, I know you boys did all you could, Notch. I'm glad you were sensible enough to retreat.
5: It's that there retreating that riles me something fierce, Miss Betty. Daggone it all, that Hood Milford bunch has had their way around these parts for too long.
4: Sam, are you sure it was the Hood Milford outfit that stole the cattle?
5: Sure, I'm sure.
2: Ain't no such thing, Sam. We didn't see Hood there with the rest.
5: Hood weren't there? Of course he weren't. He's never around where he might dirty up them fancy clothes of his'n. But I know right well it was his bunch.
2: How'd you know?
5: Oh, I know, that's all. I just know.
4: That won't do, Sam. We can't have Milford arrested without some proof that he's the leader of the crooks.
3: But he is.
2: Oh, shush up, Sam. Just you know it ain't proof.
5: Well, what is proof, then? Answer me that. What is proof that he's the critter?
4: Oh, never mind, boys. Maybe we can hang on somehow for another year.
2: Miss Betty...
4: Yes, Notch.
2: Me and Sam and some of the other boys has worked this ranch for a plenty long while.
4: I know. You were here when I was just a kid.
2: We handled things for your pap before he died. And we aim to stick with you and your sister.
4: Thanks, Notch.
2: Now, you just forget about the payroll for a time. We got some cash savings hid away, and we hanker to sort of see you through this here tough spell that's coming up.
4: Oh, I can't let you do that.
2: Well, you can't stop us. Now, you just stop worrying. Come on, Sam. We'll go and try to talk them heifers into growing up real fast.
5: Oh, Narch, you ain't talking sense. A heifer grows just so fast or no faster.
4: Oh, I can't let them do that. I just can't. Paper. I'll write to the bank. Maybe they'll be able to sell this place and give us a little cash to go to California with. Oh, dear Banker Thompson.
6: Oh, Susanna, don't you cry for... Hello, Betty.
4: Jenny, I want to write a letter. Be quiet for a little while.
6: Mm-hmm.
4: That's a good girl. I'll be through in a few minutes.
6: Betty, did the Indian come here?
4: No, dear.
6: Funny. Wonder why he wanted to ask me things instead of coming here to you.
4: I don't know.
6: He was awful big and strong. What do you suppose he asked about our cattle for?
4: Hush, dear.
6: I never liked Redskins. Notch always said they were bad, but this one was real nice after.
4: What's that?
6: The Indian.
4: What Indian?
6: Oh, you hadn't been hearing a thing I said, Betty. I told you that I met this Indian, and he was asking all about our ranch, and how long Ma and Pa had been dead, and if we ever heard about Hood Milford.
4: Where was all this?
6: Just a little while ago.
4: Not when, where?
6: Up on the knoll where I was sitting in the wind.
4: Did you see any other Indians?
6: No, just the one, and he was real friendly.
4: Indians.
6: Don't be afraid, Betty. Notch told me a dozen times that after the Indians killed Pa, they were all driven back. You needn't be afraid.
4: What did he say about Hood Milford?
6: He said, you know him, feller named Hood Milford? I told him we did, and that you and Notch were scared that Hood's gang would waylay our cattle.
4: You little imp, you've been eavesdropping.
6: Well, you did say so, and I told the Indians so, and...
5: Grab your ship knife.
4: Notch.
5: Don't try to fight. They got the draw on us.
7: Get for the corners, Miss Betty, and hide the young one.
6: Oh, there he is. That's the redskin.
7: It ain't him, it's a masked man. He's got the drop on us.
8: Stop your noise. I'm not going to hurt you.
4: Who are you? What does this mean?
8: You two men, calm down.
4: Aren't you crooks satisfied with stealing our cattle? You have
8: One minute. In the first place, I had nothing to do with the theft of your cattle. In the second place, I'm here to help you, not to harm you. I'd like to talk to you alone, Miss Cummings.
5: Not on your life. We don't let no mask hombres get to see Miss Betty without us on hand to guard and see that
4: Notch,
5: they don't...
4: Notch. You and Sam can go back to whatever you were doing.
5: But Miss Betty,
6: go
5: I...
6: Go on. You heard what Sis said.
5: Well, all right, then. But we'll be right outside and listening in case you holler for us.
4: Very well.
6: She won't holler.
8: Perhaps your men can be trusted, but I'd sooner take no chances. I want your help.
4: You have an odd way of coming to ask for it.
6: You scared the daylights out of those two waddies, mister.
8: I'm sorry, I didn't mean to.
4: What do you want me to do?
8: You've lost your cattle, and if I'm not mistaken, the loss is one that'll almost break you.
4: Yes.
8: Rewards are offered for the capture of the men who have raided half a dozen ranches around here. The Cattlemen's Association would make it well worthwhile for someone to spend considerable time running those crooks down.
4: So that's what you're doing?
8: And not for the rewards.
4: Then what is there in it for you?
8: Perhaps I owe a debt to your father. Trying to square things in this way.
4: If I could see your face, perhaps I'd remember.
8: You've never seen me before, Miss Cummings.
9: Yeah. Your paper, girl.
6: Hey, Injun. You're snooping.
8: Now, what is it?
4: Oh, I was writing a letter to the bank. I can't afford to hang on any longer now, and I thought the ranch might bring some money.
8: It might not be necessary to write this letter.
4: Well?
8: You have plenty of space here and men to handle cattle, but no cattle.
6: We still got heifers and some dogies.
8: Yes, I know, Janie.
6: Wish you'd take that mask off.
4: Be still, Janie.
9: You come. Tonto show tricks with rope.
6: No, I'm gonna listen.
8: I want to bring some cattle in here and leave it for your men to take care of for a short time.
4: Yes?
8: Then I want those men to take the cattle over the same route to market.
4: Whose cattle will be brought here?
8: Well, that's one of the things you are not to ask.
4: Stolen cattle?
8: Well, let's call it borrowed, because we'll see that it's returned.
4: And if the lawmen find it on this outfit, what happens to me?
8: You might be accused of stealing it. You might even go to jail. That's the risk. I don't think such a thing will happen, but I want you to understand that there will be a certain amount of risk in what I want you to do.
4: If you hadn't been as frank as that, I might have refused to listen any longer. As it is, I think I trust you. So far, at least.
8: Well, that's all I have to tell you at the present time.
4: When do you think this livestock will be brought in?
8: Within the next few days.
4: Well, what shall I tell my men?
8: Explain nothing. Simply order them to guard the cattle. Tell them you're going to send it to be sold in place of the herd you lost.
4: Well, I'll have to explain the cattle in some way. Those men are all old-timers here. I can't get away with any curt commands. They'll demand some explanation.
8: Very well. Open the door, Tonto.
9: Ah.
8: The stock will be here in a few days, Miss Cummings, and you'll be well paid for handling it for me. They'll have heard that. I'll see you again.
6: Hey, you ain't leaving now, are you?
8: Yes, Janie. Come on, Tonto. We've got a lot of hard riding ahead of us.
6: Betty, I like that stranger. Didn't you?
4: Oh, I can't understand it. Those eyes, the way they looked at me. I had to trust him in spite of the mask. I wonder what he's going to do.
1: I'll sail over! Away!
5: Look at him travel. Leaping mackerel. We heard him. He's sending beef here. And he's to pay you. What's his game, Miss Betty?
4: Boys, we're going to handle some cattle for that masked man.
5: Stolen stock?
4: He'll see that we're paid for handling the cattle for a few days.
5: But what if it's stolen?
4: Look, boys, we need cash badly. He didn't say that it was stolen cattle, and I didn't ask questions.
5: Whatever you want to do, Miss Betty, you can count on us to stick.

0: KC herd had been driven hard toward the south, but it was long after dark when the outlaws reached a narrow basin surrounded by steep hills. This acted as a natural corral, and when all of the cattle were inside, dark-skinned men counted and checked them. Then one of the outlaws was given a paper. He mounted and headed north once more.
1: Get up, fellow! Get up! Get up there! Get up there!
0: Hours later, two men were seated near a window in the cafe at Buckthorn. One of them, a half-breed, seemed to be impatient and...
2: Senor, it is late. Perhaps we meet tomorrow, huh? We can finish our deal mañana.
3: Sit still, Caesar, sit still.
2: Already we wait for so long.
3: You want beef for your army, don't you, Caesar?
2: Si, senor.
3: You know doggone well that you can't get it through any honest means across the border.
2: That is true, amigo.
3: Then shut up and sit still. If you want me to keep your renegade outfit fed up, you've got to wait till my men report.
2: Someday when I have taken over the government, I will not have to deal with outlaw cattle thieves.
3: I wouldn't say things like that, Caesar. Tain't good judgment. There's Windy coming in now.
2: He's your man, huh?
3: My tough hand. Hi there, Windy. Sit.
4: I read hard to get here, Hood.
3: Everything all right?
4: Yeah. Caesar's men counted the beef and his lieutenant signed for it. Here's the paper.
3: Let's see it. Not bad. But still not as many head as I figured. You sure it was counted right?
4: And the figures, Hood.
3: Yeah. There you are, Caesar.
2: Good.
3: You can pay me off right now. It comes to $3,000.
2: I have the cash with me. I pay you here?
3: Here is all right.
2: Or maybe safer outside, huh?
3: I ain't as feared of being seen taking cash from you, Caesar, as I am of being shortchanged in the dark. Just hand it over and we're square.
2: I will need more beef. You get him soon?
3: Yeah, sure. You use a lot of livestock to keep them soldiers of yours filled up.
2: You complain?
3: Me? No, of course not. We line some up. More stuff up in a day or so, and you can be sure it's took over the border just so it won't be traced back.
2: You need have no fear of that. Now here, the money. I think it is all here. You count it, eh?
3: Hand her over. I'll count it.
5: Take a good look at them through the door, Tonto, so you'll know them again. The half-breed's name is Caesar.
6: Tonto see him.
5: The man with him is Hood Milford. The law's never been able to touch him.
6: Breed come this way now. Him finish business.
5: Stand back here in the shadows. He won't pay any attention to us.
7: Buenos dias, senor.
5: Now watch Hood Milford now.
7: Get up there. Get up. Come on.
5: Milford's handing money to the bartender. That's one of the tricks that's going to make it almost impossible to put that crook out of business.
6: Why that?
5: The bartender will see that the money's split up to the lawman who might make a case against Milford. He pays plenty for his protection, Tonto. And he gets protection.
6: How we fix?
5: That's why I needed the help of the KC ranch. Caesar is friendly with Milford as long as Hood supplies cattle at low prices. Sooner or later, though, there'll be a break between those two. We'll try and make that break come soon.
8: All right, stranger. Turn slow and keep your hands still.
5: What?
8: Take his gun, Sam.
9: I got him!
8: Oh, watch the redskin.
5: You're the man I saw at the KC ranch house.
8: Just so. We rode along your trail, mister, and we aim to learn what sort of skin game you're aiming to play on Miss Betty. Now, head away from here where we can talk. And mind that we'll let you have lead in the back if you make a sudden move.
0: The curtain falls on the first act of our Lone Ranger story. Before the next exciting scenes, please permit us to pause for just a few moments.
5: Is on the trail.
8: But I want
5: to... I'll help you. Call all the men. Saddle up. Sooner we're on the move, the better.
8: All right, boy. Come on. We got to move that cattle.
7: Cinch the horses out.
8: Cinch up there. Toss that leather. If we get caught with this here beefsteak, we're sure enough done for. Now, come on. Hurry up there. You go. Get over there.
0: When the KC men saw the brands on the cattle, they lost no time in saddling up. The herd was driven west along the trail to Mesa Point. But less than an hour later, the Lone Ranger joined the drive and issued a new order.
5: Notch, this is where we cut south.
8: South? 5-4, we're cutting south.
5: Because that's the way I want the cattle taken.
8: But that ain't the way...
5: Save your questions until later. We'll stop for water and give the stock a chance to rest in a little while. Meantime, save your breath.

0: How long do you figure on keeping the critters grazing here?
1: Only as long as necessary. I'm waiting for my friend.
0: Injun?
1: Uh-huh.
0: That looks like him riding up from the south. Paint horse, ain't it?
1: That's Tonto, all right.
2: Let him up,
0: Stone. He signaled something or other.
1: All right, Nats. Get the men together. We're starting out again right away.
0: Now, hold on. Maybe we are, and maybe we ain't.
2: Oh, Scout. Oh, open it.
0: Sam! You come here a second.
2: Howard!
1: Is everything as it should be, Kemosabe?
2: We go trail south. Tonto follow trail. That way.
1: How about the leaders? They're the ones we want.
2: Not all right. We go south now.
0: Hold on, mister.
1: Get ready, Notch.
0: We ain't moving till we know to where.
1: You're taking these steers south where I show you.
0: I'm downright sorry, stranger, but so far all we know about you is that you're mad. That you won Miss Betty over with your fine style of talk, and that we're running red hot steers that it ain't safe to meddle with.
3: Jesso, we turn back right here, lest we find out more about your scheme.
1: All right, then listen. Hood Milford is generally known to be the one behind this cattle stealing.
0: But it can't be proved. And if it could, he's friendly with the law.
1: That's why we can't use regular methods to get at him. He sells stolen cattle to a renegade army.
0: We know all that. But there's still a matter of proof.
1: The Cattlemen's Association is offering a mighty big reward to the people who can smash this cattle ring. That's why I'm letting you KC riders in on it. I don't want the reward.
0: Oh, you don't want no reward, huh? By ginger, that don't make sense. What do you figure on getting out of what you're doing?
3: There ain't nothing like it I ever heard tell of. Except in that hombre we heard stories about, Notch.
0: Huh?
3: That Lone Ranger. Remember what we heard about him and them silver bullets he left over Pecos way?
0: I wonder. Say, mister.
1: Here you are. Cats.
0: Suffering cats. Look, Sam.
3: Is she silver?
0: Silver is right.
1: Now, come on.
0: That settles it. Come on, Sam. Lead the way, mister. We're with you. Get going, Lone Ranger.
4: Come on, Silver!
0: Follow him, boys. Pack that cattle in. Close in the wing. Herd him along. Get going now. Come on, you. Hurry up.
5: Notch asked no more questions. He obeyed every command and saw to it that his men did the same. When night had fallen, the Lone Ranger and Tonto rode ahead.
4: Come on, Silver! Those renegades have taken the cattle over the border. All our plans will fall flat, Tonto.
2: Them not take them over border. Soldier camp too close.
4: The soldiers will stay there till signaled.
2: That right.
4: The opening to that basin is just ahead.
2: Moon show Tonto cattle there.
4: I wonder about Caesar.
2: Soon we know.
4: Who is there? Where's Caesar?
6: What you want?
4: What do you think? We're bringing cattle to him.
6: One moment. Stand up.
7: I come. Who is here?
1: Cattle's coming in here. Have your men get ready for it.
8: I don't know what you talk about. Who are you?
1: Hood's going to be sore if I'm not in town as soon as possible, so don't delay me. Are you ready to take the cattle?
8: I do not know. I make no arrangement yet. I was not advised.
1: The cattle's coming in anyway. You can take it or leave it. I'll take the cash to Hood and save you the trouble of going there.
8: Yeah, better amigo, I take money myself. If I take it. I do not know you.
1: Then have it your own way. Hood's in a hurry to get the cash and get away from town. It's getting too hot for him to stay around much longer. Stand back or you'll be run down by the steers.
5: The KC cowhands herded the hard-running cattle into the renegade camp. But the Lone Ranger did not wait for the job to be finished. Instead, he raced across country toward the army camp, close to the border. And when he was less than half a mile away, he drew both guns and emptied them into the air. Twelve shots rang out through the silent night. And then...
4: Hail, Silver! Away!
5: A bugle call sounded in the distance while the Lone Ranger and the great horse Silver raced on. Buckthorn Cafe. Hood Milford was talking with the deputy sheriff and...
9: As long as you get paid, you got nothing to complain about. And you'll get paid whenever I do.
10: That reward that's posted, though. If anyone finds that out, why
9: they... And out about my business don't mean nothing. I'll see to it that any proof that's got is mighty flimsy. And you see to it that I'm tipped off when such proof comes in. You keep me out of trouble, deputy. And I'll keep you well paid.
10: What's all this coming in?
9: Well, that's the KC bunch. What are they doing here?
11: Hi, gents. Set
10: them
11: up. We're beginning to celebrate.
10: Hi there, Notch.
11: Hi, old Sal. Come close, boys. We got news to tell you. We licked the cattle thieves.
9: What's that?
12: Hello there, Hood. Maybe
0: be interested in hearing what's just happened. We found out where the KC cattle was took after it was stolen.
9: Yes?
0: Glad to see you here, Deputy. You can report to the sheriff that we smashed the mystery of the cattle Miss Betty lost.
10: Yeah?
9: Well, go on. Speak up. How'd you do it?
0: Followed the trail. That's what we done. Didn't we, Sam?
3: Yes, so. We had a redskin that was right smart about it, and he guided us.
9: Did you find the KC cattle?
3: Well, can't prove it's our own worst luck. The critters that had it was breeds from over the border. It burned out all the brands, so we couldn't identify it. But we knowed it all right.
9: So you think that jails the thieves?
0: Sam's all wrong. We can't jail him on suspicion. Anyhow, this critter that was a leader claims he bought and paid for the cattle. And I reckon he told the truth. Them breeds wouldn't dare to show themselves around too much.
3: It was a gang of crooks that sold it to them.
0: Yeah, and it was the leader of them crooks that we got to get that reward money.
9: Have you any notion who this leader is?
0: We got notions, Hood.
9: Any proof?
0: No, we ain't no proof.
9: You always were a loco sidewinder notch, going off half-cocked again.
0: I don't know as to that. We figure on getting this here leader plenty quick. Now, what I want to know is this. Tell us who gets the reward that's posted if we get the leader of these thieves.
10: You do.
0: The KC spread?
10: Right.
0: Miss Betty?
10: Sure. You all are working for her.
0: I reckon then we'll stick around a while. Something is likely to turn up most any minute now.
4: You won't wait long, Nuts.
9: Masked man. Who is he?
4: He's coming right now.
0: Take it easy, gents. Nothing to get excited about.
4: Quiet down. He's dismounting at the hitch rack.
9: Who's he mean?
0: You'll see.
3: You, Milford. You double-cross, you crook.
9: Caesar.
3: You tried to double-cross. You steal more beef. You send it to me. No. All of you stand back. I have the gun.
9: You crazy fool, shut up.
3: For what? I should shut up? Or you go free? You rat, you thief. You send me cattle. You say I should pay quick. You want to make the getaway. What happened? The cattle is with me. It is cattle that come from the army. The soldiers come quick.
9: I don't know what you're talking about. Army cattle?
3: You take the cattle from the army. You bring it to me. I am catching trap. I run. Soldiers come after me. Then they get me quick. But first I deal with you.
9: Don't shoot.
3: My hand!
0: He got Hood.
4: That's enough, Caesar.
0: There's the soldiers now.
4: Take him in. It's just his hand that's hurt.
3: It is Hood. He is the thief. He sold me cattle. I do not know she is stole. All my men will tell you Hood Milford is the thief. I buy the cattle. He steal it.
4: How about Hood Milford? Did Caesar hit him hard?
0: Oh, he'll live, mister. He lived to hang for what he's done. And now, gents, what about that there reward?
10: Seems like that reward's got to get paid off right now.
0: Good. Goodbye, Ginger. You hear that, boys? We get the reward.

0: Gents, what about that there reward?
1: Seems like that reward's got to get paid off right now.
0: Good. Goodbye, Ginger. You hear that, boys? We get the reward. Now the KC's gone to ride again.

0: The story you have just heard is a copyrighted feature of the Lone Ranger Incorporated.
1: Sometimes you take so much trouble making half their pudding, you forget to make
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3: Oh, yeah. Beautiful. Oh,
4: do you want some custard?
3: Oh, thank you.
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0: 31 and a half, 32, 33, 35, 40, and 10 is 50, and 50 is a pound. 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

0: Madison, pass those Kellogg's Corn Pops. 'Cause here comes Guy Madison as Wild Bill and his pal Jingles, which is me, Andy Devine. We got another rootin' tootin' Wild Bill Hickok adventure story for you from that great new cereal with the sweetening already on it, Kellogg's Corn Pops! Corn Pops!
1: Kellogg's Corn Pops brings you Wild Bill Hickok, transcribed in Hollywood and starring Guy Madison as Wild Bill and Andy Devine as his pal.

0: Danger was a byword with the men who built the West. And when they ran into a danger that was too hot to handle, those men were quick to call on United States Marshal Wild Bill Hickok and his big deputy Jingles. That's how Wild Bill and Jingles got mixed up in a batch of bad medicine at Dry Gulch. Burly, black-haired Jack Halloran and his section crew had just finished building the big railroad bridge across Dry Gulch. Now they were laying track above the bridge through the woods of Windy Flats.
1: All right, get humping. Put your backs into it.
2: Water boy! Where's that kid with the water?
1: He'll be here. Oh, Mickey. Mickey!
3: Coming, Pop. Who wants water?
1: Red there.
2: Yeah. Where you been? Out whipping a whole tribe of Indians single-handed?
3: No, I just...
2: Oh, well, this water's hot. Why don't you keep it fresh from the spring? Ready to go down there alone?
3: No, I ain't, and you know it. How is the Indians get you? You're a big loudmouth.
1: Mickey, now calm that stuff. Get on your horse and get down to the spring. The men have to have water to lay track.
2: Yeah, like I said.
1: And you lay off the kid, Red.
2: Yeah.
1: Now go on, Mickey. Go fill those water bags.
3: Sure, Pop. But I ain't gonna give this big redhead no more of it if he dries up. Oh, Starhead. Whoa, Starhead. The old redhead ain't gonna get none of this water. He'll see. Hey, an arrow. Indians. Real Indians.
4: How?
3: Hop and horn toes. You're just an Indian kid. You ain't no bigger than me.
4: Me, little Red Fox.
3: Yeah? Or I'm Mickey.
4: Huh. You, me, be friends. Make powwow.
3: I just assume. I reckon.
4: You make gift, me make gift.
3: You mean I give you something and then you give me something? Well, what are you gonna give me? You gotta say first.
4: Me give my moccasin.
3: That's okay, I reckon. Take them off. Here, I'll give you my bowie knife. Heck, these don't fit me. Got any bigger ones?
4: Me go back camp. Get bigger. Long foot.
2: Water! Where's that kid? Hey, water!
3: Aw, heck, I gotta go back.
4: Me come back. Sundown. Make call.
3: Ooh! Ooh! Okay, you come back later. I'll listen for the hooty owl. You meet me here. Understand?
4: Meet here. Me go now.
2: Well, it's about time. What's the matter, kid? You run into a whole tribe of Indians at the spring?
3: No, not a whole tribe. But I saw an Indian, and I talked to him, too.
2: Oh, kid, you sure can make up the tall tales.
3: Well, I did.
2: Here, give me that water. There ain't an Indian within 40 miles of here.
5: Hey, that was an arrow. Indians shot a hole in this water bag.
3: Indians! Why, that sneaky little
1: coyote? All right, come on. Get out behind those tires, Red. Take some of the men. Take cover on the engine there.
2: Yeah.
1: Shoot over them. Don't kill them unless you have to.
6: You know, there's a lot to be said for Kellogg's Corn Pops partners. But the best way to know about this wonderful two-way cereal is by munching a few mouthfuls yourself. Yes, sir, you can eat Kellogg's Corn Pops two ways. One way is right out of the box like candy, like I'm eating them now. A real tasty snack with the sweetening already on them. Now, the other way to eat Corn Pops is out of the bowl with milk. And remember, partners, there's a wonderful new sweetness and flavor in your Corn Pops now. Because the Kellogg folks kept right on working to make them sweeter and crisper than ever before. So you like them even better than you did from here on, believe me. And your mom's going to let you eat all the Corn Pops you want because they're tasty, puffed-up hearts of corn and good for you. So if you aren't already settled back enjoying Kellogg's Corn Pops, you better hit the trail for the store tomorrow and get a load of them. You'll need plenty because everyone in your family, Pop and Mom too, are going to like them. Yes, sirree, kids love Pops, moms love Pops, and Pops love Pops. In a little while, we'll say it together. Right now, let's get back to Wild Bill Hickok.
0: A few minutes after Mickey Halloran had left Little Red Fox at the spring, Indians started a furious attack on the railroad construction crew. Meanwhile, not 10 miles to the east, United States Marshal Wild Bill Hickok and Jingles were on the road from Pottersville to Windy Flats.
7: Oh, Froggy went a-courting, and he did ride. Mm-hmm, mm-hmm. Froggy went a-courting, and he did ride. Mm-hmm, mm-hmm. Froggy went a-courting, and he did ride with Miss Something by his side. Mm-hmm, mm-hmm. Say, Bill, this sure is pretty country through here.
8: Yeah, Jingles. And it always looks better when there's no trouble staring us in the face.
7: It sure does.
8: Uh-oh. Hey, Jingles, look down the road there.
7: Where?
8: Behind us.
7: Oh, yeah. Hey, that rider's sure fogging it. Hey, look, he's motioning to us.
8: Pull up and we'll wait for him. Woo, Buckchuck. Woo, steady.
7: Oh, ho, Joker, ho.
8: Man, he's sure in a hurry.
7: And I smell trouble, sure as shooting.
9: Mr. Hickok! Mr. Hickok! I thought I'd never catch you.
8: What's on your mind, mister?
9: Indian trouble at Windy Flats.
7: Hey, Bill, that's where they're building the railroad.
8: Indian trouble?
9: Yeah, that's what I said. Got a message from Jack Halloran about an hour ago. Seen you ride out of Pottersville this way this morning, so I took off after you.
8: What'd the message say?
9: Well, didn't say much. Just said, Halloran, pink. That means emergency. To all points. Send Hickok. Indians are... And then the line went dead. Oh, I hate to think what that means.
8: Jack Halloran's not one to yell for help unless he needs it. Thanks, old timer. Come on, Jingles. We got 10 miles of hard...

0: Halloran, if you don't do something about them engines, you ain't gonna have no crew left.
1: Get back to work, Red. I got no time for beefs from a two-bit yellowback like you.
0: Why, you can't call me
2: all
0: that.
2: All right, small-timer, you asked for it.
3: Damn, Pop, stop the machine.
0: Ah, he ain't big enough, Sonny.
3: You big dried out.
1: All right. It's enough, Mickey. Come on, Red. Get up. Get back to work.
0: I ain't working no more on this railroad. Pay me off. I got money coming.
1: That's good with me. All right, here. That covers you up to the minute. And don't let me see that ugly mug within 10 miles of this camp again. Now get out.
0: You ain't gonna see me, but you ain't heard the last of me, Halloran. You wait and see.
3: Hey, Pop. Hmm? Here come two riders. Ain't that Wild Bill Hickok?
1: Yes, son, yeah. Yeah, like I told you, he's come.
4: Oh, Buckshot. Oh, howdy, Jack.
1: Hello, Bill, Jingles.
5: Afternoon, Jack. Heard you had a little trouble, so we come a-running.
3: I'm Mickey Halloran. Howdy, Wild Bill.
4: Well, hello there, son. Glad to meet you. Shake hands with Jingles, my deputy.
5: Well, hello there, Button. Put her there.
1: Come in the office car, Bill. I got a real mystery on my hands here.
4: Mystery? What do you mean, Jack? I thought it was just engine.
1: Yeah, well, that's the mystery. They attacked us full force this morning, raised hob all around the camp, but didn't hit a one of us.
5: How many of them?
1: It seemed like thousands. Must have been a whole tribe.
4: White River Indians? Chief Fighting Bear's tribe, huh?
1: Mm-hmm. Yeah, I know that for sure. Recognized the war paint.
5: Wearing war paint, too, huh? Bill, that's real bad.
4: Yeah. This is the first attack?
1: Uh-huh. Ain't seen a one before this morning.
4: You know, that doesn't figure.
1: Yeah, I know it. Something
6: hey,
1: fishy.
6: Fire! Bridge on fire!
5: Hey, I hear somebody hollering fire!
1: Yeah, look. Look, it's a bridge we just built. It's on fire.
5: That's an Indian trick.
4: Maybe. Come on, let's get down there.
1: Yeah, come on. If I can't get that engine across before it burns, we'll be cut off from Pottersville and supplies.
4: You got steam up. Let's run it across. Well, come on.
5: Across the burning bridge, you loco, Bill?
4: Well, we can try it.
1: Yeah, but it's a long chance, Bill.
5: Well, you take the throttle, Bill. I'll throw the wood.
4: All right, Jingles. Here we go.
1: She's burning fast, Bill.
4: Well, I've got these throttles wide open. Yeah.
5: Go, you iron horse, go!
1: Bill, look. That bridge, it's going to crash. We're going to go down with it.
5: Slam on the brakes, Bill. Stop this thing. Hurry!

0: You jug-headed, rock-brained idiot. What did you go and get in a fight with Halloran for?
1: Because I got fed up.
0: Fed up? Red, I told you to stay on that job and see that they had as many delays as possible.
1: Yeah, but you ain't heard the best.
0: Yeah, what's that?
1: You wanted them delayed, so after I left the camp, I sneaked back and burned the bridge they just built over Dry Gulch. That'll slow them up for a long time.
0: Yeah, that's right good. They see you?
1: No, and I'll bet they blamed that on them engines, too.
0: Yeah, you ain't so bad after all, Red. You got any more tricks up your sleeve?
1: Well, I could think of a few, Blackie, for a little more money.
0: Yeah, you get paid off, all right. I gotta stop that railroad from coming through or my wagon freighters ain't gonna be worth the powder it'd take to wreck them.
1: Well, you know they got the track built right up into the woods on Windy Flats.
0: Yeah?
1: And they got a stockpile of ties and rails about 3 miles up in the woods.
0: They have.
1: Huh? Yeah. And I was just wondering how much trouble it'd cause them if there was to happen to be a forest fire pop up across Windy Flats tonight. There's a good breeze most of the time.
0: Red, that's a whopping good idea.
1: Yeah.
0: I can see it now. With the bridge gone behind them and the woods bearing down like a blazing inferno in front of them. That ought to put Jack Halloran and his railroad out of business for a long time to come.
2: Bill, ain't we taking an awful chance riding right into Chief Fighting Bear's camp after all that's happened?
3: Maybe, but I want to hear what he has to say.
2: Well, if talking is all that's done, it's all right. But I look too much like a pincushion. Some of them redskins might get ideas with those bows and arrows.
3: Just let me do the talking, partner. Fighting Bear's always been a pretty good friend of mine.
2: Hey, Bill, look. A white man driving a freighter wagon out of the Indian camp.
3: Yeah. Does seem kind of funny that right after the Indians attack one set of white men, this Jasper comes and goes without any trouble.
2: Well, now that you mention it, yeah, it does.
3: Come on, let's go see Chief Fighting Bear. Hi, Buckshot. Hi.
4: Sheriff Joker, keep your eyes open. Hello.
3: Hey, there's a chief with that big Hogan.
2: Yeah. Hey, look at the little shaver with him, just about Mickey Halloran size.
3: He's waiting for it to come up. Easy now. Woo, Buckshot. Woo, boy.
2: Oh, down, Joker.
3: How, Chief Fighting Bear?
2: Howdy, Chief.
0: Oh. Why, Wild Bill Hickok come to Indian camp?
2: Bill, he don't sound a bit friendly.
3: Chief, this morning your braves raided the railroad camp. This afternoon, a bridge was burned across Dry Gulch. Why?
0: Braves make raid, keep bargain, get food for tribe. No kill, just make big scare.
2: Bill, he ain't making sense.
3: Why make big scare, Chief?
0: No talk more.
3: What about that bridge?
0: My braves no burn bridge. Now you go, Hickok. No more trouble.
2: Now, Chief, we was just being friendly.
0: Me friends. You go.
2: Bill, his braves are crowding in. This don't look healthy.
3: All right, Chief. I've seen all I need to see anyway. But listen well. If there's any more trouble, it'll bring disaster to your tribe.
0: No more trouble. You go now.
2: Come on, Bill. Hey, let's get out of here while we still got our hides. It'll be dark before we get back to Halloran's now.
3: All right, Jingles. The first thing we'll find out is what happened to Mickey Halloran.

0: worm, varmint. I've been laying for you.
1: How?
0: How nothing. What do you mean leaving the Indians at our camp this morning? I got a good mind to scalp you.
1: No, me no lead raid. Me friend. Bring moccasin like promise. Here. Now we friends. You listen.
0: Listen to what?
1: Bad medicine. Me hear powwow. Big pale face make talk with father, chief fighting bear.
0: Who was the pale face?
1: Him drive freight wagon. Bring food. Make bargain.
0: He made a bargain with your father?
1: That's why raid on your camp.
0: Well, I'll be.
1: You listen. Soon make more trouble. Before moon come.
0: You mean more trouble tonight? Another raid?
1: No raid. Injun not make trouble. Paleface make trouble.
0: Where?
1: On Windy Flat. Big fire.
0: Fire? On Windy Flats? The stockpile Dad's got up there. I bet this guy. I gotta tell him.
1: No tell him. You, me, we stop him.
0: Hey, now you're talking. We'll be heroes like Wild Bill Hickok.
1: Good. Come, me show you.
2: Mickey! Hey, Mick! Answer me or come here!
3: I don't know where he's going, Hickok. Nobody can't be far.
4: Well, he might have gone down to the spring.
5: Why don't you take a look, Jingles? If you find him, bring him here. I'll stay and talk with Jack.
4: Okay, Bill. I'll round up the little maverick. I'll track him down and run him to the ground.
3: Well, be careful. He doesn't spin you one of them tall tales about whipping a fabby Indian single-handed, Jingles.
4: Don't worry, Jack. That little button can't hoorah me. Now, let's see. Spring's down this way. Ooh, it sure is dark tonight. Sure hate to have one of them Indians sneak up on me from behind one of those trees. Oh, but I could lick a whole tribe of them. Just lick them single-handed. Sure I could. Why, I'd... Hey, what was that? Stick them up! Oh. Just a little old bird. Maybe it was a buzzard just waiting for me.
3: Hey, Bill, it's been over an hour and no sign of Mickey or Jingles.
6: Wow.
3: Who's that?
5: The chief fighting bear.
6: They look for a little red fox. I'm gone from camp. Come this way.
5: That's his son, Jack.
6: You see my boy?
5: No, but now maybe things begin to tie up. Maybe we'd better start looking for all three of them pronto.
6: Hey, well, Bill, look. Windy Flats.
3: Where? Bill, forest fire on Windy Flats.
5: Those kids are up there.
3: The engine. It's still got steam up. There's water barrels in the flat car. Come on.
5: Come on, Chief. You're in this, too.
0: You hear?
1: Me get loose, me scalp you.
7: This is better than I figured. You walk right into my hands. Halloran's kid trying to stop me. Well, you can stay right here till the fire burns the whole woods. I'm getting out before it does.
4: You ain't what? Getting out of nowhere, mister.
7: That's what you think, fat boy. Nobody's stopping me.
8: There are two things I like about this here Wild Bill Hickok show. I like the excitement, and I like the cereal that goes with it. Kellogg's Corn Pops. 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Kids love Pops. 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And Pops love Pops. Now, let's hustle on back to the show. ¶¶
9: Blackie's treacherous henchman has just set the forest fire and captured Mickey and Little Red Fox. He's about to leave them tied up in the path of the forest fire and escape when he's stopped by Jingle's voice.
10: You ain't getting out of nowhere, mister.
7: That's what you think, fat boy. Nobody's stopping me.
0: Oh. Boy, you got him, Jingles.
1: He's good shooting.
0: It sure was, just like Wild Bill Hickok.
10: Well, now, thank you, partner. All right, you red-headed varmint. You ain't hurt much. Get up. I'm going to stomp out that fire with you.
7: No, no. I've had enough.
10: No.
0: Hey, Jingles, the tires first.
1: Here come Iron Horse.
10: Yeah. Hey, it's the train. They must have seen the fire. Don't you move, redhead, or you're a dead coyote.
7: I ain't moving, but let's get out of this fire.
10: All right, Mickey, you're loose. Now untie Little Chief Red Fox and let's meet the train. Hello, Bill!
11: Jingles, you got the kids with you?
10: Yeah, everybody's safe and sound, Bill.
3: Mickey, are you hurt, boy?
0: No, Pop. Huh? We almost caught Red setting a forest fire.
3: I'm going to tan your hide when I get this fire out.
5: Well, we better hop on it. Those flames are heading for the track.
10: You got blankets and sacks with you?
3: Yeah, I have. Everybody grab one and dip it in those water barrels and beat out the fire.
10: Come on, now. Let's get going before we get our tail feathers burnt off.

0: Well, Bill, I reckon that about does it. We got that old fire licked.
1: Yeah. Now I think it's about time to settle up with this redhead.
2: Yeah? What are you going to do with me, Hickok?
1: Run you under the sheriff. But first, I want to know what caused all this trouble.
2: I ain't talking.
0: You better talk or I'll stomp you into that bed of coal.
2: Oh, no. Now you already shot a hole in my shoulder. I'll talk. I'll leave me alone.
1: All right, we're listening.
2: Wasn't all my fault. I was hired by somebody who didn't want the railroad to go through. Same went for Chief Fighting Bear.
1: What do you mean?
2: Well, same hombre paid the Indians off in food just to throw a scare into the crew.
1: All right, what was the Jasper's name?
0: Quick, you ringtail varmint. Talk!
2: I'll talk. His name is...
0: Bill, they're in the trees.
1: I see him. All right, mister, come on out in the open.
3: You ain't gonna get me, Hickok. I'll get you first. Get
4: off. Oh, don't shoot again. I give up.
1: I guess I don't have to ask you who you are, mister. Now get back there and let the chief identify you.
0: Hey, Bill, that's the weasel we saw driving the freight wagon away from Chief Fighting Bear's camp.
1: That's right, Jingles.
5: Him see him one make bargain. Bring food to tribe.
1: That right, Chief Fighting Bear?
6: Him bad medicine. Lied to Fighting Bear. Fighting Bear make big mistake, think him friend. Him lie.
1: Well, we'll put him where he won't lie to anybody else for a long time.
7: Gee, Wild Bill, you and Jingles are a two-man army. You ought to see the way he stopped that old redhead. Bang, bang!
8: All right. That's enough out of you, Mick. You come on. You got a licking coming.
7: Aw, Dad, I didn't do anything.
6: Little Red Fox, you come. You get same.
7: Oh!
0: Hey, now, hold on. Now, hold on, you two big, tough papas. Them's my partners you got by the ears, and I just risked my neck to save their hides, and I ain't about to stand by and see them tan for nothing, see? Gee, willikers, don't I sound tough.

0: And now, here are the stars of Wild Bill Hickok, Guy Madison, and Andy Devine.
1: Thanks for being with us today, folks. Andy and I'll be back again next week, same time.
2: Right, Guy. And all you Wranglers, be with us, because I know the story, and it's a humdinger. Yes, sirree.
1: Meanwhile, Andy and I also hope you'll remember to get Kellogg's Corn Pops.
2: Right. It's a great new cereal with the sweetening already on it.
1: You bet it is. Andy and I think Corn Pops are great. So long.
2: See you next week.

Yes, sir, be sure to listen next week at this same time on this same station when Kellogg's Corn Pops brings you another exciting story of Wild Bill Hickok, starring Guy Madison and Andy Devine in person. Today's cast included Bill Boucher, Tom Holland, Fred Shields, Johnny McGovern, Stuffy Singer, and Jack Moyles. Our director is Paul Pierce. Music by Dick Orant. This is a David Heyer production, transcribed in Hollywood. This is Charlie Lyon reminding you, kids love Pops, moms love Pops, Pops love Pops. Kellogg!

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1: The magic island of Euclidea is rapidly becoming just a memory to most of the world, as other news has taken the front pages of the papers and the headlines in the radio news broadcasts. But to Jerry Hall and Joan Gregory, and to Mrs. Patricia Gregory and Captain Tex Bradford, the magic island will always be a very real part of their lives, and they'll never forget their experiences there. Today, however, we find our four friends in very happy circumstances in Los Angeles, California. Jerry and Joan have taken Elaine Raleigh, the young Euclidean girl submarine commander, with them, and gone to the university, where they all took entrance examinations a week ago. Mrs. Gregory and Captain Bradford are in the living room of the Gregory home, waiting for the young people to arrive.
2: Well, Tex, this is just about the end of our adventure.
3: Looks like it, Pat. It's been a lot of fun.
2: Yes, fun. And danger, too. I wouldn't mind doing it all over again, after we get the youngsters safely in school.
3: What I can't figure out is how they expect to go to school together.
2: It's going to present a problem. But they seem to think they could work it out, and I left it entirely up to them.
3: Well, those three can work it out, if anyone can. But it's a strange mixture. Elaine is 22 and Joan is 15. Neither of them have ever been inside a school. And Jerry has almost another year of high school to complete.
2: That is a weird trio for college freshmen, all right. But we'll see how they make out. One nice thing about all three of them. Whatever happens, they'll get along with the result.
3: They'll do. Some of the Euclideans didn't like the idea of Elaine going free and taking up her life in our world.
2: Well, they haven't any complaint. Elaine was an outcast. She didn't agree with all of their views, and she did help us. I wouldn't worry about the Euclidean opinion.
3: I'm wondering just how long we can keep that scientific college prison of yours under our thumbs.
2: I think that G-47 will hold them in line as long as we can supply all the materials they want for their experiments and treat them kindly.
3: I hope you're right, but I have a feeling that one of these days we're going to hear more from them.
2: Text the light.
3: Radio room signal?
2: I think so. It was just a slight flash.
3: That would be McLeod. He isn't getting out any too well with that set on Euclidea.
2: Yes, there it is again.
3: Come on, Pat. We'd better go to the radio room.
2: And let's hurry. Something may have happened to Mac.
3: Nothing very serious, or he wouldn't be using the radio.
2: He should be on his way by now. That cattle boat has been down there for 2 days.
3: 2 days isn't a long time, Pat, when you figure that they're trying to take several hundred head of domestic animals and birds out through that airlock and load them into a boat.
2: Oh, I suppose not. But I thought they'd be on their way home by now.
3: We'll know in a minute.
2: Yes, the signal's working.
3: Not getting anything, though. Too weak. We'll have to use a relay and step it out a little. Will you please throw in the generator switch?
2: Oh, certainly.
4: Loading operation. Boat riding well. McLeod to Captain Bradford. McLeod calling the Gregory home station. Can you hear me? Hello, Bradford. Hello.
3: Okay, Mac. We're getting you fine. Go ahead.
4: Hello, Captain. I was just about to quit trying to reach you. The boat is loaded and we're ready to sail. Have you got any special orders?
3: Not a thing. Did you take every one of the animals and birds out?
4: There's not even a mouse left alive in this deaf place.
3: Good work, Mac. Shove off for home when you're ready.
4: Are you sure this place will flood from one little airlock?
3: It will if you make sure all the doors connecting that lock with the underwater city are fastened open.
4: Taking no small chance on that. Me and the laddies have taken a welding outfit and welded every door in the place open.
2: Would do a good job, wouldn't he?
3: I'll say he would. Well, that's fine, Mac. And if you see anything of value in the way of scientific instruments and tools that are in portable cases and easy to handle, bring them along.
4: That's all taken care of, Captain. We've got everything on board that wasn't nailed down. Best of all, we found a cabinet full of the plans, drawings, and blueprints of everything in the place.
3: Great stuff, Mac. You've done your job well. Flood the place and leave, and good luck on the trip home.
4: Aye, Captain. We'll have nothing but good luck leaving this place behind. So long, laddie. We'll be seeing you soon.
3: Well, that's all over.
2: And Mac has done a splendid job of it.
3: He certainly has.
2: But what will we have for him to do when he gets home?
3: Nothing, I guess.
2: Now, Tex, you know that Mac and the old skipper won't be content to sit around and do nothing for very long.
3: And I suppose, to keep them happy, we'll have to dig up another wild expedition to some unheard-of place.
2: Probably, but not right away. Oh, I'd like to enjoy the peace and quiet of my home for a little while.
3: Well, I don't blame you. We've certainly been on the go for the last year.
2: That must be Jerry and Joan and Elaine at the door.
3: Thought you gave them a key.
2: I did, but Joan likes to ring those chimes.
3: I'll say she does. Funny if they'd fascinate her like that, after all the wonderful things she saw on the Magic Island.
2: Well, perhaps it's the novelty of finding a set of chimes like that in an ordinary home.
5: Mother!
3: Well, they're inside now.
2: Yes, sounds like it.
3: What was it you said about the peace and quiet of your home?
5: Mother, are you here?
2: Yes, Joan, dear, in the radio room.
6: May we come in?
3: Come on in, kids.
2: Let's go back into the living room, Tex.
3: Well, if you don't mind, I'd rather stay here for a half an hour or so.
2: Why, Tex?
3: Well, just to be sure Mac gets off all right.
2: Oh.
3: If we don't hear from him in half an hour, we'll know that he's on board the boat and underway for home.
2: That's right.
5: Oh, Mother, we have had the most fun.
2: Well, Joan, dear, you...
6: Gee, Mrs. Gregory, guess what? Oh, hello, Captain.
3: Hello, Jerry. Joan?
2: Well, I haven't the least idea, Jerry.
6: Well, we're all in college.
5: You are not in college, Jerry.
6: Well, I'm pretty near.
3: I suppose you two calm down and tell us one at a time.
5: Well,
6: all I've got to do is...
2: Oh, children, please, please, one at a time.
6: Oh, I'm sorry.
3: Suppose you started, Joan.
5: Very well, I will do so. Elaine, Jerry, and I went to the university to learn the results of our examinations for entrance. And I will be accepted at once.
2: Oh, that's splendid, Joan.
3: How about you, son?
6: Well, I'm practically accepted. Only I have to finish high school yet. And I've got to take a special 3 months course. Then I go in with Joan as a freshman.
2: Oh, that's fine, Jerry. You must have had very high marks in your high school subjects.
5: He did. The gentleman who spoke to us at the university said that Jerry was an exceptionally bright young man.
3: There you are, Jerry.
6: Well, didn't I always say I was pretty good?
5: You say that far too much.
2: It might be just as well to let someone else say it, Jerry. But you do seem to have justified your opinion of yourself.
3: What did they think about you, Joe?
5: They found it most unusual.
6: Boy, they sure did. We had a hard time making them believe that Joan had never been inside of a school of any kind and was only 15 years old when she passed every test they could think of to give her for the college entrance.
2: Well, you can't blame them for being skeptical.
3: Hey, wait a minute here. Where's the rest of your party?
2: Good heavens. I didn't even notice. Where is Elaine?
6: Oh, she's still trying to get into college.
3: Elaine couldn't pass the examination.
5: On the contrary, the professors could find no examinations to give her.
6: I'll say they couldn't. She answered their questions faster than they could write them down.
2: Oh, that must have been very funny.
3: I'll bet it was at that. Elaine examining the professors.
5: That did indeed take place.
2: Really, Joan?
6: Yeah, those professors are swell guys.
2: Why, Jerry, a professor is not a guy.
6: These professors were regular guys. And when they found out that they couldn't ask Elaine anything she didn't know, they asked her to question them. And when we left, she was having plenty of fun with them.
2: I'd have given anything to see that. But what is she going to do about it?
5: They agreed to allow her to attend certain of the classes, which she wanted to do, in order to familiarize herself with our manner of education and our social customs.
3: Good idea. And it will be a good atmosphere for Elaine.
2: Yes. She'll soon get entirely away from those Euclidean mannerisms and be much more comfortable in our world.
6: Well, we didn't want to leave her out there alone, but... Well, the science prof said he'd bring her home safe and sound.
5: I think we have need for no fear for Elaine's safety.
3: Guess not, unless the college kidnapped her.
6: They sure liked her.
2: And now, our three young adventurers will have to be quiet students.
6: Yep, looks like it.
5: Jerry may be a student, but he will never be quiet.
3: I guess you're right there, Joan.
6: Say, how's Mac getting along down at the island?
2: Oh, we just talked to him. He's nearly ready to shove off.
5: And he will destroy Euclidea before he leaves?
3: Yes, Joan. We decided that was best. Mac will turn the ocean into that place, flood it thoroughly. It seems too bad to destroy all the work G-47 and his men put in there. We were afraid that those underwater caves would offer too much of a chance to criminals if they weren't flooded.
6: Well, they could pump them out and use them again.
3: Not very easy, Jerry. It would be almost impossible to locate enough machinery down there for that job without being caught at it. They'd need a fleet of big boats around there for months, and it would cost millions.
2: I think we're safe enough from that. Well, what can we do with ourselves now?
5: Jerry and I have planned to spend much of our time studying for his examination.
3: You're going to study for his examination?
6: Yeah, she's going to help me. And then we're going to spend an hour every day in G-47's laboratory at the new scientific colony.
2: I'm not so sure about that. What do you think, Tex?
3: I don't see how there could be any harm in it.
5: There is no danger. Do not forget that G-47 has gone there of his own free will.
6: Oh, sure. It's all right.
2: I suppose so. Only I'll never get over a feeling of fear and uncertainty where those Euclideans are concerned.
5: We visited G-47 on our way home.
3: Today?
5: Yes. He has invited us to spend an hour a day with him. And he has promised to show us his finest experiments before he gives them to anyone else.
2: That's all right, isn't it, Tex?
3: As far as I can see, though you two will have to be mighty careful not to give any of the secrets away. After all, we want to be able to turn anything of value over to the government.
6: Oh, sure. We know all about that. But G-47 is going to give us the formulas for some of the things that we can sell and make money on. And we promised him that we'd put all the money in the bank for the Euclideans.
2: You did exactly right, Jerry. Texas planned to sell the formula for the soundproof paint to the moving picture and radio studios. And the television instruments also. And all of this money is to be used to support the new Euclidean colony, under our jurisdiction, of course.
5: I was very doubtful of your experiment at first, Mother, as the Euclideans were so independent. But since they have understood that they may do as they please in their new home, I believe they will remain happy and contented.
3: Oh, I think so. And we've done a good job.
2: We certainly have, Tex.
6: Yeah, it's been a long time since that first night when I came here and asked you to take me with you when you went to look for Joan and the Magic Island.
2: It's really not so long, Jerry. Only a few months. But so much has happened to us that it seems longer than that.
5: Jerry, I think it is time to tell them of your surprise.
6: Well, can you leave this radio room now?
3: I guess we could, but we'd have to stay in the living room where we can watch the radio signals.
6: Oh, couldn't you get Johnson or somebody to stay here for a while?
2: Well, of course we could, Jerry, if there was any reason for us to leave the house.
5: I would like it, Mother, very much.
3: What is all this?
6: Well, Joan and I are going to be on the radio tonight.
2: You are?
5: Yes, Mother. We have been asked to tell something about our experiences on the Magic Island and down in Euclidea.
3: Well, that's good, but you don't need us along. Pat and I'll stay here and listen to your broadcast.
6: Well, we thought maybe you'd better come along so we didn't say the wrong thing.
3: We won't worry about that.
2: Of course not. You two go along whenever you get ready, and we'll hear from you here. And when you get home, we might have a party ready for you.
5: Oh, Mother, you two have a surprise?
2: Yes, dear. Tex and I are giving a little party for you and Jerry tonight.
3: You've earned it, both of you.
5: Oh, Jerry, that will be nice, will it not?
6: Will it? Golly, whiskers.
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0: presenting the adventures of Jungle Jim. In last week's story, we found out how Jungle Jim discovered proof that the tiger is Ronald, the son of Peter Hawkins. Jim talked with him and told him that Bhutan's prisoner, known as the Ancient One, is his own father. On learning this, Ronnie broke away from Jim with the cry that he was going to kill Bhutan. Meanwhile, within the camp, Shanghai Lil won Bhutan's confidence and his consent to make slaves of the two prisoners, Myra Trent and Peter Hawkins. Faced by Lil and told of this decision, Peter Hawkins objected. But Lil silenced him with the warning that unless he obeyed her orders, his son Ronnie would be shot. The thrilling adventures of Jungle Jim are pictured each Sunday in the Comic Weekly, the world's greatest pictorial supplement of humor and adventure. The Comic Weekly, each page printed in full color, is distributed everywhere as an integral part of your Hearst Sunday newspaper. And now we continue our story. Just as Shanghai Lil delivered her ultimatum to Peter Hawkins, the crazed Ronnie Hawkins burst into the hut.
1: Bhutan! Bhutan, I kill! I kill!
2: Follow him! Yes, Master.
1: Oh, boy, I'll let you go! I kill Bhutan!
3: Get out, Bhutan! Get it out!
2: I'll make him outside!
1: Ronnie! Ronnie!
2: Hold him! Hold him until I come out! I'll take him to disobey me!
1: I kill! I
3: kill! Well, I'm glad that's over. Nice playmates you have around here, Prince.
2: He shall pay for this with his life.
1: No, no, no. Listen, Bhutan. The boy's not right in his head. He doesn't rightly know what he's doing.
2: Silence, Ancient One. Your son shall die for this.
1: If you lay a hand on him, I'll choke the life out of you. If I die for it the next minute.
3: You're hardly in a position to make threats, Mr. Hawkins. You forget you're a slave.
2: Miss Gibril, I must ask that you permit me to handle this in my own way. Death is the penalty for disobedience. The tiger's claw has spoken.
1: Now, Bhutan, Bhutan. Now, I'll make a bargain with you. Spare my boy, and I'll do whatever you want me to.
2: So, now, Mr. Hawkins, at last you are willing to listen to reason.
1: Yes, yes.
3: Prince, the old man is right. The tiger has played into our hands, don't you see? By making Hawkins here responsible for his son's actions, we gain two valuable slaves.
2: The Ancient One will do as I order. Otherwise, he too shall know death.
1: Now spare the boy, Bhutan, and I'll do your bidding. Arm him, and someday I'll choke the life out of you.
2: Perhaps you will not live to see that day, Mr. Hawkins.
1: Ronnie!
4: Yes, Master?
2: Throw the Ancient One back in his cell.
1: What are you going to do to my son, Ronnie?
2: I suggest that you watch through the bars, Mr. Hawkins. He goes to join your friend, Jungle Jim Bradley.
1: I'll get even with you, Bhutan. I'll get even with you.
2: Miss Gibril, you have called me weak. Now I'll show you how Prince Bhutan deals with those who oppose his wishes.
3: Oh, don't go off half-cocked, Prince Bhutan. This Ronnie's a valuable man. Through him, we can control his father.
2: You wish to save him? I don't understand. A few moments ago, you advised shooting the Ancient One.
3: Isn't it wiser to have two able-bodied slaves?
2: Perhaps you are right.
3: Of course I'm right. Punish him, if you will. But remember, alive, he is valuable to us.
2: Very well, he lives. If he can survive 50 lashes with the whip.
3: Oh, you give him 50 lashes, Prince Bhutan, you'll kill him.
2: That is in the hands of the gods. Watch through the window and you will see.
3: Oh, Prince Bhutan!
2: Gonha!
4: Here, Master.
2: Bring the tiger around to the whipping post by the Ancient One's cell.
4: Yes, Master.
1: I'll kill you, Bhutan! I'll kill you!
2: Silent fool! I thought I told you to follow Miss Gibril.
1: The girl, she was gone. She was gone, I tell you.
2: I'll teach you to disobey me. Tie his hands to the whipping post.
4: Yes, Master. Don't
1: let me go! I tell you, the girl was gone, Bhutan! He said she was gone.
2: He? Who said that?
1: I don't remember. She was gone.
2: Answer me, Tiger. Who said that she was gone? Whom have you seen?
1: I don't remember. It was the war. Wounded men. The girl was gone.
2: Perhaps the heavy end of the whip will help you to remember.
1: No!
2: Who said the girl was gone?
1: I'll kill you, Bhutan. I'll kill.
2: I'll teach you to obey. to speak when you're spoken to.
1: No! She was gone. The man with the bayonet was there. Guns, wounded men, marching.
2: I'll make you talk, Tiger.
3: Mr. Gunn,
2: I thought I told you to stay inside, Miss Tibril.
3: You've punished him enough. He'll die.
2: Perhaps that would be better.
3: Oh, stop, please.
2: Very well, Miss Tibril. Gunha!
4: Yes, my sir.
2: Throw this wreck into the cell with the Ancient One. Then report to me. From now on, you're my headman.
4: It shall be as you say, my sir.
2: Now, Miss Tibril, I have something to say to you.

0: A short time later, Kolo, Jim's trusted servant, slipped into the jungle and made his way to the old mine. We find him there now, talking to Jungle Jim.
1: Kolo, you say that you heard Lil tell Prince Bhutan to shoot Peter Hawkins?
2: Yes, it was, Jim.
1: I can't believe it.
2: Kolo stand under window. Missy Lil make slave of Missy Mara, then tell Bhutan to shoot Juan Hawkins.
1: I can't understand it, Kolo. Lil wouldn't say a thing like that.
2: Missy Lil friend to Bhutan, Juan Jim.
1: No, Kolo, you must be mistaken.
2: Kolo hear Missy Lil talk about ivory and emeralds. Bhutan say they be rich, they friend.
1: Kolo, I'm going back into that camp with you.
2: Juan Jim, you'll be caught.
1: Oh, no, I won't. Now, come on. Help me with this disguise.
2: Here's it, Juan.
1: I'm going in dressed as a native. Now, I want you to show me which hut Peter Hawkins is locked in. Here, help me fasten this turban.
2: Face your white one, Jim.
1: Oh, that's all right, Kolo. I'll keep it covered. That's fine. Now, come on.
2: Here's it, Juan.
1: Which hut is Lillian, Kolo? The big one near the jungle?
2: Yes, it one, Jim. She in hut with Prince Bhutan. Juan Hawkins in small one with bars on window.
1: All right. I'll find it.
3: No!
1: Kolo, listen.
3: No!
2: Someone that's whipping boat, Juan Jim.
1: Yes, and I think I know who it is. Bhutan is trying to get information from the tiger.
2: He tell about you, Juan Jim.
1: Well, we'll soon know. Come on.
3: No!
1: Back, Kolo. I can see them now.
2: You'll be caught, Juan.
1: Oh, they can't see us here.
2: Look, Juan. Tiger on ground. Bhutan killed him.
1: Yes, I see him. Wait. There's Lil. She's with Bhutan.
2: They whipped Tiger, Juan. Maybe he tell about see you.
1: No, I don't think so, Kolo. Look. They're carrying the tiger into a hut. Is that the one where Hawkins is?
2: Yes, it's Juan. That prison hut.
1: Now listen, Kolo. I want you to stay right here. Take this gun I took away from the tiger.
2: Yes, it's Juan. Where you go?
1: I'm going into that camp and find out what's going on.

0: Inside Bhutan's hut, a heated argument has been taking place between Lil and Prince Bhutan. It ends as Lil goes to her room.
1: You will stay here. I cannot allow you to interfere again, Mr. Vril. Do not leave these rooms until I call for you.
2: Am I to understand that I'm a prisoner?
1: We will talk about that later. Until then, you will do as I command.
2: You cowardly beast. Your turn's coming, Bhutan. And soon.
3: Why, Mr. Vril, he locked you in?
2: What are you doing in here?
3: Well, you sent me here.
2: Well, I don't want to talk to you. I'll keep this room, and you get in the next one and stay there.
3: Oh, Mr. Vril, please. You're not really with Prince Bhutan, are you?
2: That's my business, Miss Tran.
3: Please, you must listen to me. If you don't, he'll kill all of us.
2: I told you I don't want to talk to you. There are two rooms here. Get into the next one and stay there until I send for you.
3: Oh, but you must listen.
2: I don't need any help from you. Now get out.
3: Oh, he'll kill all of us. I know he will.
2: What was that?
3: Oh, someone's outside.
2: Get into that room and close the door.
3: Go on. I'll take care of this.
4: Bill.
3: Jim.
4: Bill. Come to the window.
2: Jim, you fool. Why'd you come here?
4: Because I wanted to find out what's going on, Lil.
2: You'll be caught. Bhutan's men are everywhere and they're armed.
4: Never mind me. What I want to know is what's happened here. I saw you and Bhutan whipping the tiger.
2: You mean you saw Bhutan whipping him?
4: You were with him.
2: Jim, what are you talking about? I ran out to stop him. He was using the whip as a club. He would have killed him.
4: What about Peter Hawkins?
2: He's all right. He's locked in that hut over near the jungle.
4: Why did you order him shot? What was the idea?
2: So you know that, too.
4: Yes. Now I want to know what's going on, Lil. Have you fallen for this Prince Bhutan?
2: Oh, Jim, you're a fool. Do you think I'd join him?
4: Well, that's what I came to find out, Lil.
2: If I were with Bhutan, I wouldn't be locked in here, would I?
4: You mean that you're a prisoner?
2: The same as your girlfriend, Myra Trent. Maybe you'd like to talk to her. She's in the next room. I'll call.
4: Lil, come back here. You're the one I want to talk to. Now tell me, what's happened?
2: Are you sure that you believe me?
4: You could hardly blame me if I didn't, could you? Polo heard you order Peter Hawkins killed.
2: That was a bluff, Jim. Hawkins is all right. I tried to win Bhutan's confidence. I did, too. He gave me both Peter Hawkins and your girlfriend, Myra, as slaves.
4: Yes?
2: I had Bhutan wound around my little finger until the tiger came back.
4: All right. But then what happened?
2: Bhutan was going to kill him, and I interfered.
4: So that's what happened. Now listen to me, Lil. I'm going to go over...
2: Jim!
4: What is it?
2: Somebody's coming. Run!
1: Who are you talking with through that window, Mr. Vril?
2: Why, Prince, I wasn't talking to anybody.
1: You lie. I heard voices. You were talking to somebody. Get out of my way.
2: There's no one out there.
1: Who was that native? He ran around the corner of the hut.
2: It must have been one of your own men.
1: We shall soon see. It might interest you to know that the camp is surrounded and that my men have orders to shoot to kill.

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3: From the heart of the jungle comes a savage cry of victory. This is Tarzan, Lord of the Jungle. From the black core of dark Africa, land of enchantment, mystery, and violence, comes one of the most colorful figures of all time, transcribed from the immortal pen of Edgar Rice Burroughs. Tarzan, the bronzed white son of the jungle. And now to herald the March of Dimes, which begins next week, we bring you a special Tarzan story entitled The Hand of Death. It may be difficult for many of us to grasp from a distance the enormity and the complexity of the Dark Continent. Africa is more than four times the size of the United States, and one section is no more similar to another there than it is here. The great city of Johannesburg bears no closer resemblance to Tarzan's jungle than our San Francisco does to a logging camp in the Maine woods. And certainly Tarzan, dressed in a breechcloth of leopard skin and leaping from tree to tree in his jungle, bore little resemblance to the smartly dressed couple who drove along the excellent highway toward the Johannesburg suburb of Parktown.
4: Oh, it's been a wonderful day, Mike. Picnic in the country. We shouldn't have to wait for an anniversary.
5: Well, at least I managed to sneak away from the office once a year.
4: 10 years. 10 years and 10 picnics with a man I love.
5: It doesn't seem like 10 years ago that I met a little rosy-cheeked English girl at a picnic in South Africa.
4: The little English girl was just waiting for a handsome American to come along.
5: Deborah, you think it was all right to leave Stephen alone today?
4: Well, heavens, Mike. He's hardly alone with 3 servants in the house. After all, it's only a little cold.
5: Yeah, I guess there's nothing to worry about. But if anything ever happened to that boy...
4: I know how you feel, Mike. I feel the same way about Stephen. For we mustn't let ourselves become hovering parents, sending for the doctor every time he sneezes. After all, he is almost 9.
5: Quite an old man. Shall we dress for dinner, Deborah?
4: Let's. As soon as we get home, I'll put some champagne on ice... Mike!
5: What's the matter?
4: In front of our house, that car...
5: Oh, I thought there was something wrong. It could be most anybody. I think Standish from the office.
4: That's Dr. Grunwald's car. He wouldn't make a social call at this hour. Stephen must be really sick.
5: Well, say something, Dr. Grunwald. Tell me about Stephen.
6: As soon as Deborah calms down a little, I'll tell both of you as much as I can. I can't make myself go through it twice.
5: Deborah... Dr. Grunwald's waiting to speak to us.
4: My poor boy. My poor boy.
6: Mike, close the door to his room.
5: Certainly, Doctor.
6: Now, have a seat, my dear.
4: He hardly looked at me. His muscles are twitching and his hands are trembling. I must go back to him, Doctor. Please tell me anything you have to say in a hurry.
6: I won't keep you long, but I've already sent for a nurse to care for the boy. Stephen is going to require plenty of professional care during the next few months.
5: Months?
6: Yes, it's difficult to tell you this, but it must be done. Your son has contracted a very dangerous form of poliomyelitis.
4: Infantile paralysis?
6: Yes. We haven't had any cases of it in some time here in Johannesburg, but now the hospital is crowded. I think, under the circumstances, it might be better to keep him at home.
4: Will he...
6: He has better than an even chance to live. And there's a possibility that there may not be any lasting effects.
5: A possibility?
4: Oh, my. Bye. Please, Mike, do I have to keep pacing up and down?

0: Why doesn't the doctor come out?
1: He'll be out soon. And then we'll know. And
0: then we'll know. I've been hearing that for weeks now. Then we'll know what, Deborah?
1: He's not going to die. I know he's not.
0: Maybe he'd be better off dead.
1: Mike!
0: I mean it. Do you want Stephen to go through life as a cripple, handicapped in everything he tries to do?
1: But lots of children have done wonderful things despite handicaps. And look at the famous handicapped people in history.
0: Yes, yes.
1: And the boys who came home from the war. Lots of them have adjusted themselves to a perfectly normal...
0: Well, my boy isn't going to have to adjust himself. I know somebody who knows more about the care of a body than any doctor who ever lived.
2: Please, please, Mike, you're disturbing the patient.
0: How is he, Doc? Tell me.
2: Well, the disease is no longer progressive, and I think it's safe at this point to say that he's going to live. Beyond that, I can promise nothing.
1: Oh, that's a great deal.
0: Not to me, it isn't. Not if that sepulchral tone of yours means that he's going to spend the rest of his life in those braces.
1: Mike!
2: Mike, I've done everything I could. I've called in the best specialists. You've had day and night nurses, despite Johannesburg's nurse shortage. We've done...
0: Yes, I know all of that.
2: From now on, it's all one big question mark. Hydrogymnastics are often helpful. Body manipulation sometimes helps. There are many treatments that may make it possible for Stephen to walk again. But, of course, Africa still hasn't the facilities it should have to properly combat the effects of the disease.
0: Well, why not? There are plenty of natural warm springs in the jungle.
2: In the jungle? Yes.
0: Yes, in the jungle. And there's good air there, too, and health-building fruit and meat.
1: What are you getting at, Mike?
0: I know a man in the jungle I was of service to once, and he said I could count on him at any time. He has the most magnificent body I've ever seen, and I think he can do Stephen more good than all the doctors in the world.
2: Oh, surely, Mike, you can't be serious.
1: Mike, are you mad?
0: Yes, just mad enough so that I sent a message to Tarzan early this morning. I'm having him take the boy home with him.
2: What?
1: I'm not entrusting Stephen to some savage with a ring through his nose.
0: Tarzan isn't a savage, and he doesn't wear a ring in his nose.
1: Well, maybe not. But you're not taking Stephen out of this house.
0: That's your story.
2: You'd be making a big mistake, Mike.
0: So it's my turn to make one. You doctors haven't been able to accomplish a thing. I don't care what Deborah says. I'm entrusting Stephen's life to Tarzan.

0: In just a moment, we shall return to our dramatic story of Tarzan. Tarzan had spent the past few weeks in his seacoast cabin. And like many of us, he was spending his leisure time poring over mementos of the past. The few possessions of the parents whom he had never known, sundry souvenirs of his own brief period in the countries of so-called civilized men. Suddenly, he left his open trunk and sprang to the door. The scent of a Gomangani, a native, assailed his sensitive nostrils.
1: Nani Yuko?
2: Mimi Pandego.
1: My friend Pandego.
2: Jumbo, Tarzan.
1: Come in, come in.
2: Santa.
1: There's nothing wrong with the people of Punya, is there? Torgo, Nagama, Sui?
2: All well. Pandego come bring Tarzan Barua.
1: A letter for me? From where? Awapi?
2: Barua from Johannesburg. Drum that sound like Nene the Beetle. Send message to Libreville.
1: Oh, the wireless.
2: Runner bring to Punya village.
1: You saw me?
2: Go ahead. Read.
1: Mm-hmm.
2: Is bad news?
1: Yes, the son of a man who once saved my life is very sick. He wants me to come to Johannesburg.
2: It's many moons' journey.
1: Yes, but I must go. It's strange. I was just looking through my trunk. I'm afraid the only suit I have has many holes in it. Besides, I guess it would be too small for me now.
2: Tarzan grow bigger, stronger every year.
1: Here it is. Certainly has lain in that trunk a long time.
2: That is suit Tarzan would wear to city?
1: Yes, I would if it were not full of holes.
2: Lord of jungle could not go to great city in suit of miserable cloth. Must wear suit of fine animal fur. Punya women make Tarzan suit.
1: No, there's no time for that. Johannesburg will have to accept me as I am.
0: It was almost a week until Tarzan arrived in the greatest of South Africa's cities and made his way to the suburban home of his friend.
3: I know I'm asking a great deal of you, Tarzan, but it was the only angle I could think of.
1: I'd be happy to take the boy back with me, but I'm not a doctor.
3: The doctors have been able to do nothing. Are you living at your seacoast cabin?
1: Yes, from time to time.
3: And the mineral spring, it's still bubbling?
1: Same as always. Things don't change rapidly in the jungle. Yes, the springs might help the ailment you describe.
3: I bought a couple of books on the subject. They tell all about those hydrogymnastics and the underwater exercises and a lot of other things. Between the book and what you know about taking care of your own body, he can be cured. I know it, Tarzan.
1: Well, I'll do my best. Is the boy ready for the trek?
3: Well, there's a little difficulty on that score. You see, neither he nor his mother have agreed to the trip.
1: Oh, and yet you brought me hundreds of miles to get him?
3: I think you can convince both of them. Deborah's out, but you can see the boy. He's right over here in his room. We brought him downstairs to make it easier on everyone. Stephen. Stephen. Stephen, I've brought you a visitor. This gentleman is Tarzan, and he's known as the Lord of the Jungle.
1: I'm happy to know you, Stephen. It comes as a surprise to hear you speak the language of my people.
4: Hmm?
1: Often the least educated savages in the jungle converse with grunts.
3: Gosh, it's good to hear you laugh, Stevie boy. That's the first time in over a month.
4: I didn't mean to laugh. There's no reason for me to laugh.
1: I have a small friend by the name of Torgo. He must be about your age. He doesn't like to laugh either. He's afraid people will think he's a Belu.
4: What's a Belu?
1: Oh, actually, it's a word of the apes. It means baby.
4: Is Torgo an ape?
1: No, he's a little native boy, but I've taught him many ape words. You know, you'd like Torgo. If you came home with me, you and he could play together.
4: I can't play. I can't run anymore. I can never run again.
1: Oh, now, never is a long time, especially for one so young.
3: I guess it's no use, Tarzan.
1: Stephen.
4: Yes?
1: If you return to my jungle with me, I shall try to make you walk again. I will try to make you as strong as I. But I make no promises. I'm neither a magician nor a doctor.
4: I don't like doctors.
1: But I do promise you the most interesting time you've ever had. You'll see almost every animal of the jungle. You'll see rare birds and flowers that cannot live in the city. You can watch native dances, learn their language, come with me into the upper level of jungle growth where only Tarzan and the great bull apes can travel. These things I can promise you, Steve.
4: Gee.
1: Will you come with me, Stephen?
4: When do we leave?
5: You're not leaving.
3: Deborah.
5: I have no intention of letting my son travel through that horrible jungle with this wild man.
4: But, Mother, I want to go.
5: Because you have accepted this fantastic dream he spun for you. Well, I haven't. You're not leaving, Stephen.
3: Deborah, for the love of
5: heaven. That's final, Mike.
1: Mrs. Aldridge, parents always mean well for their children, but sometimes even mothers make mistakes. I made Stephen laugh just now, and over a month you have failed to...
5: I don't need a jungle savage to tell me how to raise my son.
3: Deborah!
1: I shall not ask you to apologize for that slap, Mrs. Aldridge. But I want you to know that I was prepared to apologize to you for my presumption in wanting to take your son and hoping to nurse him back to health. I was prepared to promise
5: you... I'm not listening to you.
1: Well, then I shall not explain. Mike, I'm sorry that Stephen can't come with me.
3: He is going with you.
5: You'd better not try to ignore me. Stephen leaves this house over my dead body.
3: I don't think that will be necessary. Tarzan, I shall get the boys' things together, and then you can leave.
5: Oh, no, you won't.
3: Deborah, this is for Stephen's good. Darling, can't you see that?
5: I don't know. If anything happens to Stephen, I'll never forgive either of you.
1: Mrs. Aldridge, I hope to return the boy in good health. I'm going to try to work hard to erase the mark that the hand of death has placed on him.
0: But if Stephen Aldridge's anticipation of the trip had been great, its realization was not. Swaddled in heavy blankets, he had felt like a baby on the train. And then, when they had gotten off and he was being carried by the Lord of the Jungle through the ever-thickening mass of dense vegetation, he felt worse. Tarzan's amazing prowess made him feel more helpless than ever.
4: Tarzan?
1: Yes, Stephen?
4: I think I want to go back home.
1: I know. It's a little scary here now, isn't it? But by tomorrow, we shall reach my seacoast cabin. You'll like it there.
4: It's in the jungle, isn't it?
1: Yes, of course.
4: I don't think I like the jungle. I hear animals.
1: Yes, I both hear and smell Sheeta the panther and Numa the lion. But if I run quickly, we can outdistance them.
4: But if I were alone, I couldn't run. And I couldn't defend myself. I'll never be able to do anything. Tarzan, why are you stopping?
1: I think I've been wrong running away from Sheeta and Numa. We'll wait here for them. No, Numa's going in the other direction. But Sheeta comes close. I'll put you down here.
4: I'm afraid.
1: Oh, here, you take this heavy strand of liana and tie my one hand behind my back, will you?
4: Tie your hand with this vine?
1: Yes, hurry up. Loop the rope about my waist. That's the boy.
4: Tarzan, what are you...
1: Now tie my legs. There'll be time for questions later, Stevie. Go ahead. There, now tie a double knot. Good. Now, you just stay here. I shall hop forward to meet Sheeta the panther.
4: Tarzan!
0: As Tarzan advanced, Sheeta broke from the underbrush and leaped straight at Tarzan's throat. With his one free hand, Tarzan shielded himself, but the weight of the animal knocked him down. Unable to rise because of his tight ankles, Tarzan rolled over. The mighty panther turned and attacked his prey again, the great talons lashing viciously. But Tarzan's one free hand now held his razor-sharp hunting knife. It plunged upward and ripped into the folds of the powerful cat's soft belly. The strike had been sure, and the huge animal gave one convulsive shudder and dropped.
4: Killed him, Tarzan, with your fate in one hand, tied.
1: Oh, Stephen, I didn't do that to prove my great strength, but only to prove that it's possible to defend yourself against enemies, though you're badly handicapped. A man may be crippled in many parts of his body, but he's still able to face life and life's dangers unless his soul is injured, unless his courage is wasted away. I may not be able to restore your body muscles, Stephen, but I hope I can renew your courage.

0: In just a moment, we shall return with the dramatic conclusion of The Hand of Death. The months passed, and back in Johannesburg, Mike and Deborah Aldridge heard little about their son. It took all of Mike's persuasion to keep his wife from starting for the jungle, but he felt that Stephen's only chance for recovery lay with Tarzan, and that Deborah and he might delay the cure. Deep in the jungle, Tarzan was hard at work. The boy's morale had improved, but his physical progress was slow. He looked strained and anemic as he stood waist-deep in the warm mineral spring.
1: Now, stretch your right arm forward. Good. Now, your right leg.
2: I'm trying, Tarzan.
1: I know you are, Steve. Don't worry about falling. The water will support your weight.
2: Here I come.
1: I've got you, Steve. And you're all right. I'll carry you to the bank now. There we are.
2: I tried, Tarzan.
1: Of course you did. Now, just lie on this blanket and relax. I'll massage your muscles. There. There.
2: You don't feel strong when you massage me, Tarzan. You feel as gentle as my mother.
1: Yes, I guess your mother's worrying about you. I'd write more often, but... Well, I'm waiting till I have some real news.
2: You could write her that my arms are getting stronger. They are getting stronger, aren't they?
1: Yes, I think they are.
2: My courage. Tell me my courage is strong, Tarzan.
1: Your courage puts mine to shame, Stevie.
3: This Hema of Tarzan, Doctor.
4: Thank you, Pantego. You've been an excellent guide. Tell the men to carry that equipment into the cabin.
3: Boss! Hoppo! Hoppo!
4: Now, I'll go inside and...
1: Quiet, quiet. Shh. Boy's asleep. Oh, you must be Dr. Grimwald.
4: Yes, I came as soon as I could, Tarzan. I had to arrange to have other doctors take care of my patients.
1: Of course. You must be a fine man to cross the jungle at my bidding. You did not tell his parents that he's worse, did you?
4: No, I didn't call them. And my nurse has been instructed to tell all callers that I'm on a vacation, that's all.
3: Mizigo hu... Mizito manu.
1: Oh, put it down if it's heavy, Pantego. Doctor, what have you brought into the jungle with you?
4: Instruments, medicines, electrical stimulation machines.
1: I hope you brought a long extension cord. The nearest source of electricity is over 300 miles away.
4: Now, Stephen, grasp this spool in your hand.
2: Just grab it?
4: Yes. Ah, good.
2: Oh, I dropped it.
4: Oh, that's all right. Now, try to pick it up with your toes, the right foot first.
1: Go ahead, Steve. I'll try.
2: I'll try. I raised it a little way.
4: You did well. Now lie down and rest. Tarzan and I will be just outside the door if you want us.
2: I'll be all right.
1: Do you feel warm enough, Stephen?
2: Yes, Tarzan.
1: We'll be back soon. Well, Doctor?
4: You've been working the boy too hard. One who has been as sick as he has must be reintroduced to exercise slowly.
1: You don't mean I've hurt his chances for recovery?
4: Oh, no, no, no. I didn't mean that at all. I think you've done wonders. And the muscular development of his lower and upper arms is nothing short of miraculous.
1: I made up some exercises from watching the movements of baby monkeys.
4: Nature is our best teacher. There are some things that must be changed, however. The mattress he's lying on is too soft. We must get a different one, or perhaps put a board under this one.
1: I sent runners for that mattress. It was carried almost 1,000 miles.
4: He must rest far more. The exercises must be less frequent for a time. And I must check over his diet with you. Also, we may have to fashion a temporary brace to correct the position of the left leg.
1: Well, I'll do anything you tell me. I know now that it's impossible to learn the cure of polio from a book.
4: There is a great deal concerning infantile paralysis that we don't know. But don't worry about following my instructions, Tarzan. I'm going to stay right here. Perhaps the men of science and the men of nature together may defeat the enemy.
1: Yes, perhaps. Such a small enemy. I've fought lions and panthers, hippos and rhinos, and yet I need help to vanquish an enemy that cannot be seen with a microscope.
0: Month drifted into month. In Johannesburg, several young doctors continued to care for the practice of the vacationing Dr. Gruenwald. And scarcely a stone's throw from his office, two people faced each other in anger. Once they had looked at each other with love in their eyes, but now...
5: I'm getting a divorce, Mike, and then I'm leaving for the jungle. I may not find this Tarzan's lair, but if I don't, I'll die in the attempt.
6: You will wait another month, like I said. When the year is up, we'll go together.
5: How can you keep delaying me and still insist that you love my son?
6: Our son, Debbie. Oh, Debbie, can't you see that it's because I love him that I want to give Tarzan every chance to make him whole again? Couldn't you see how Tarzan has developed his own body?
5: All that I could see was that he was a savage. He's proven that by ignoring us for months now.
6: Well, it isn't easy to send a letter out of the jungle, and if anything had happened to the boy, he would have let us know.
5: Well, I intend to find out the worst. If you won't come with me, I'll go alone. And I intend starting tomorrow.
0: Deborah and Mike did start toward the jungle the next day. Although Tarzan had traversed the distance in a few days, the safari of the distraught parents took many, many weeks. It was almost a year since the day Stephen had been stricken with polio when Mike and Deborah entered the small clearing of Tarzan's seacoast cabin.
6: Well, there it is, Deborah.
5: Oh, the door's open. Maybe they've been killed by some terrible beast.
6: The natives said they were here.
5: I'm afraid to go closer. Oh, Mike, do you think that...
6: I see someone at the door. Debbie, it's Stephen.
5: Oh, Mike, he's running toward us. Stephen's running.
7: Oh. Hi, Mom. Oh. Dad.
6: Hello, Stephen.
7: I knew you were coming. He could smell you.
5: Smell us?
7: Oh, yes. We of the jungle can catch the scent of the Tomangani. That's ape language for white men.
5: We of the jungle? Does that mean it's going to be hard to persuade you to come home?
7: Oh, I'm ready to come home now. Gee, wait until I tell the other kids about Tarzan.
0: And from the doorway of the cabin, two men smiled upon the scene. A kindly doctor and a bronzed man of the jungle who had won what was perhaps his greatest victory. In just a moment, we shall return with a preview of our next story of Tarzan. A terrifying ball of fire streaks across the blackness of the Congo heavens, leaving in its wake a shower of red, green, and yellow. At the government observatory, there's talk of a great meteor. In the jungle, the natives cower before this sign of the demons. And on a remote plantation, a strange being steps from a weird-looking rocket ship. In our story, Tarzan and the Man from Another World.
8: 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This is a Commodore production. 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

0: Well, come in, Smithers. What is it? Speak up, boy. Orange juice.
1: No, sir. New Kellogg's Rise and Shine.
0: Hey, fiendish.
1: And look at this, sir.
0: No peel, no Pepsin. It's got vitamin C. Well, Smithers, I suppose this is it.
1: What are you doing, sir?
0: Thank you, Governor. Wife and three peps to support. Thank you.
2: New Kellogg's Rise and Shine. 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

0: I'm crunching my polo, dear Liza, dear Liza. 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
3: They seek him here, they seek him there. Those Frenchies seek him everywhere. Is he in heaven? Is he in hell? That damned elusive Pimpernel.
4: Presenting Marius Goring, star of the motion picture Red Shoes, as Baroness Orczy's immortal character, the Scarlet Pimpernel.

0: The Adventures of the Scarlet Pimpernel, starring Marius Goring as Sir Percy Blakeney.
1: Among the many French aristocrats who had fled from the Terror to London was one Marcel Bouvelet. He was an old man now, but in his time he had been a person of great importance, a general in the army of Louis XVI. Tony Dewhurst and I had met him several times, but only in the most casual way, and it was with some surprise that we received a pressing invitation to visit him one evening. Out of curiosity, we went. Most retired generals are noted for their bluntness, and before we had been there 5 minutes, we discovered Bouvelet was no exception.
2: Cards on the table. You are members of the League of the Scarlet Pimpernel.
3: Ah, not... listen to him, Tony.
2: Grim, sir.
3: Oh, my dear General, you don't seriously suggest. Why, damn you, sir. Those fellows are little better than a pack of brawling ruffians. Not at all sure we shouldn't be offended, eh, Tony?
2: Deeply offended. I see you are determined to be difficult. Gentlemen, I am an old soldier. I have fought in 7 wars. I may have my shortcomings. Indeed, I admit them freely. But I do know men of action when I see them. So I beg of you, let us have done with this masquerade. Let us be frank, for I have a matter of importance to discuss.
3: Well, I can end it.
2: I understand I've sprung this on you a little too abruptly. Or you must forgive a blunt old man. Perhaps you would like a moment alone for consultation. I will leave you.
3: No, don't go. What do you think, Tony?
4: Might as well take a chance, Esther.
3: Oh, I don't see what we can lose. What is this matter of importance, General?
2: That's better, much better. So, you admit your identity.
3: For the time being, let us say we don't deny it.
2: I am no splitter of straws, gentlemen, no juggler of words. If you do not deny, then you must admit.
3: All right, we admit our identity.
2: Excellent. Now that we understand each other, we can get down to business. But first, I want you to meet my man, Laurent. Will you be so good as to ring that bell, please?
5: Certainly.
2: I must tell you, Laurent has been with me 30 years. He was first my personal servant, then the majordomo of my chateau in the Loire, and now, well, I do not know exactly what you would call him.
3: Your right-hand man, perhaps?
2: Oh, my right-hand man, my left-hand man, my everything man.
5: You wish to see me, General?
2: Because I wish to see you, why else should I ring? These are the two, Laurent, the two I told you of, Lord Anthony Dewhurst and Sir Percy Blakeney.
5: Your very humble and obedient servant, gentlemen.
2: Sit down, Laurent.
5: But, General...
2: 30 years, and still you have not learned to obey an order without question! Sit down, I say!
5: Yes, General. That is better.
2: Now, gentlemen, first, you must know that when I fled from the Terror, I was obliged to leave behind many of my most cherished and valuable possessions.
3: Many others had to do the same, I'm...
2: Oh, yes, yes, yes. Among the things I dared not bring was a diamond necklace which belonged to my wife.
5: We should explain, monsieur, that the General's wife, heaven rest her soul, has been dead now these 20 years.
2: Fairness, Laurent! I will do all the explaining.
5: Yes, General.
2: It was a very valuable necklace, a gift from the king himself. To live in England is expensive for a person like me. An English gentleman who knows of this necklace has offered me for it £100,000.
5: Whew, it must be valuable.
2: So much money would settle all my debts and assure my comfort in my last years. For the sake of sentiment, I would prefer not to sell, but as your proverb has it, beggars cannot be choosers. The one difficulty, of course...
3: is that you haven't got the necklace.
2: Exactly. Hmm. To the best of my knowledge, it still lies hidden behind a secret panel in my bedroom of the chateau where I secreted it when I fled.
3: Who occupies your chateau now?
2: Oh, that I cannot say. However, you will begin to understand now why I have sent for you.
3: You want us to recover this necklace for you?
2: Precisely. It needs men of your stamp, men of courage and skill.
3: I am sorry, General. The answer is no.
5: No?
3: You obviously misunderstand the purpose of the League. Our concern is with the saving of human lives, not of baubles.
2: Is there no way I can persuade you, none at all?
3: Well, I must say the idea of recovering a necklace from under the very noses of our friends of the commune has its intriguing side, eh, Tony?
5: And since we would be saving life, the General's life.
3: Do you think we might strike a bargain?
5: Oh, why not? I'm sick and tired of all the social frivolities of London. I'd welcome almost anything that offers a little excitement and action.
3: My dear Tony, you echo my own sentiments precisely. When do you wish us to start, General?
2: Then you agree?
3: On one condition.
2: You know you only have to name it.
3: For ourselves, we wish for no payment.
1: that, as you may guess, the League is always in need of funds. When we have delivered you the necklace and you have sold it, perhaps you may care to make a small donation.
2: Nothing would give me greater happiness.
1: Then it's a bargain.
2: Gentlemen, I am an old man with no facility for words, and so if my gratitude seems inadequate, please believe it is nonetheless sincere.
1: Save your thanks till we've done the job. We may fail, you know.
2: I refuse to admit the possibility of failure, particularly as you will have Laurent to help you.
1: Laurent?
2: But of course the whole thing would be impossible without him. He will be your reconnaissance unit. He will spy out the land, acquaint himself with the disposition of the enemy forces, report back to you, and you will then plan your attack accordingly.
1: Thank you. But if you'll forgive me saying it, Laurent isn't a young man anymore.
2: Sure, I'm only 52. Yes, Laurent!
6: Yes, General.
1: And this little adventure may prove to be not only arduous, but dangerous.
2: I assure you, gentlemen, to Laurent, the little danger is the spice of life.
6: I will be happy to accompany you, monsieur.
1: And so it was arranged. Bouvelet's chateau was a few miles outside Tours, about 150 miles inland from the port of Saint-Nazaire. The three of us, Tony, Laurent, and myself, journeyed by a small schooner to Saint-Nazaire, and there Laurent left us and went on ahead, after we'd arranged a rendezvous with him 3 evenings later at a village inn close to the chateau. We reached the inn at the appointed time, engaged a room, and within half an hour, there was a knock at the door.
7: Come in!
6: Good evening, monsieur. I saw you arrive, but I thought it wise to wait a short time.
1: Ah, sensible precaution. Well, Laurent, have you managed to learn anything yet?
6: Yes, monsieur. I have learned a great deal.
1: Oh, splendid.
6: The chateau is occupied now by a certain citizen Flamand.
1: Oh, who's he?
6: Oh, he's the mayor and head of the civil administration of Tours. A gross and cruel man, so I'm told. Much hated by the people.
1: Probably corrupt, too.
6: I have heard that said also.
1: They're built to a pattern, these advocates of liberty, equality, and fraternity. Well, who else is at the chateau? I dare say there's a Madame Flamand, a brood of little Flamand.
6: No, he's célibataire, what you call a bachelor.
1: Good, that might make things a little easier. It's simple enough to fool an adult, but children sometimes have an uncanny knack of perception. Well, now the question is, what's our best way of getting into the chateau?
6: If you will pardon me, monsieur, I think I have exactly the solution you want.
1: You have? Splendid. Well, let's hear it, Laurent.
6: Today, I chanced to be in conversation with one of the servants of the chateau. This Flamand is a difficult man. People dislike to work for him, and so he's always short of staff. At the moment, I'm told he's in need of a footman and a valet.
1: It sounds promising, Tony.
5: You should be a perfect footman.
1: I'm sure you'd make an excellent valet. Mm-hmm.
5: Shall I lay out the black velvet or the brown, sir? And which wig would you prefer tonight? Or shoes, sir? Silver buckles or the gold?
1: Oh, to the manor born. Well, Laurent, you seem to have taken care of it all very nicely. Thank you. Assuming we do get to the chateau, the next point is, how do we locate the necklace? How do we recover it?
6: As for locating it, I can be of some aid there, too.
1: Good Lord.
6: In fact, I have already drawn for you a plan of the chateau.
1: What?
6: Here it is.
1: Laurent, you're indispensable.
6: For many years with the general, I've learned the value of a properly planned campaign. Now, here at the main floor, the various rooms I have marked. However, they are not important. The important room is this one here on the first floor, the second to the left from the head of the stairs. That is Flamand's bedroom.
1: And presumably that is where the necklace is hidden?
6: Correct, monsieur. The walls are of wood paneling. In the third panel to the right of the fireplace, in the bottom left-hand corner, there is a hidden spring. If you press this panel, it will open.
1: And there we will find the necklace?
6: Let us hope so, indeed.
1: It all sounds very easy, I must say. I have an uncomfortable feeling it may be just a little too easy. However, we can but try. Next morning, in disguise as residents of Tours, we presented ourselves before Citizen Larbar.
8: So, you are looking for work, huh?
1: Yes, sir.
8: What are your names?
1: I am Pierre Dupré, sir.
9: And I am Jacques Renoir.
8: A paper?
1: Yes, sir.
8: Mm-hmm. Seems to be in order. Previous experience?
1: Oh, sir, 2 years as footman with Monsieur Vidocq of Angers.
8: Vidocq? Never heard of him.
1: Oh, he had very good connections with the government, sir. Very rich. A loyal citizen of the Republic.
8: I should hope so. Why did you leave? Dismissed for incompetence, I dare say.
1: Oh, no, sir. Monsieur Vidocq died last month. The widow had no place for me.
8: Oh. And you, fellow? What's your experience?
10: I was Monsieur Vidocq's valet for 4 years, sir.
8: Oh, this man Vidocq seems to have been in a very comfortable circumstances.
1: Oh, he was, sir. Great friends with Monsieur Chauvelin. Well, very generous, too, with his money, sir.
8: Don't expect generosity from me. I don't pamper my servants. I expect them to work.
1: Yes, sir.
10: Does that mean we are engaged, sir?
8: Well, I do not imagine for a moment either of you is going to be any good. Servants never are these days. However, you'll be better than no one, I suppose. You will report for duty at 7 o'clock tomorrow morning.
1: evening, we had arranged to see Laurent again at the inn. But it was after midnight when he arrived. His manner told us at once that something had gone wrong.
11: Monsieur, I'm sorry, but I must get away from here tonight, at once.
5: Oh, what happened, Laurent?
6: I've been recognized.
1: Recognized?
11: Yes, and as you know, I was here for a number of years with the General. There are many people in the village who would remember me. Until this evening, I was able to get away from them. And then the most diabolical mischance occurred.
1: What?
11: As I was coming towards the inn, taking care I should not be seen, a man stepped out of a doorway almost into my arms, as it were.
5: A man you knew?
11: Yes, an old enemy of mine, a certain Sergeant Leroux. A scoundrel, if ever there was one.
1: He realized who you were?
11: At once, monsieur. I tried to think of some plausible explanation for my presence, but it was obvious he was suspicious.
1: Well, could this Leroux have any possible idea why you're here? Or that you're connected with us?
11: I don't see how he could.
1: Well, in that case, we're in no greater danger than we were. After all, we came here for a necklace, so we shall stay till we get it.

0: Next morning, Tony and I began our duties at the chateau. Obviously, as Lombard's valet, Tony had a much better chance than myself of getting the necklace. Indeed, when we were able to meet about noon, I fully expected to hear you already had it. But no.
1: The trouble is, I can't get at the panel.
0: Why not?
1: Well, Lombard must have moved all the furniture around when he took possession. It's blocked by the head of the bed.
0: Couldn't you have moved the bed?
1: Oh, my dear fellow, it's a huge affair in carved wood with a great canopy. It must weigh half a ton. I did my best to shift it, but it wouldn't move an inch.
0: Could two of us move it?
1: Just about, perhaps.
0: Well, go to the scullery and borrow a broom. Say your master's bedroom is dusty and you want to sweep it out.
1: Yes?
0: Yes, well, then you start to sweep. And be very thorough about it. Move everything in the room. Chests, tables, chairs, the lot. Sweep behind them, over them, through them, under them. As though you're giving the place a real spring cleaning. When you try to move the bed, you can't. About this time, I shall just be passing outside the door and you call me to help you.
1: Oh, that seems simple enough.
0: Well, off you go. I'll give you 10 minutes and then find some excuse to go upstairs.
1: Right.
0: It was perfectly simple, bound to succeed. But no. I sauntered upstairs. I passed Lambert's bedroom. Tony called me in for help. I joined him. We just about broken our backs, carting the bed clear from the wall, when the door opened.
2: What is going on in here? You're a footman. You're not supposed to be in this part of the house.
0: I'm very, very sorry, I'm sure, sir.
3: It's not Pierre's fault, sir. I asked him to help me.
2: Help you do what?
3: Shift this bed, sir. It's too heavy for me alone.
2: Now, why do you want to shift it?
3: To sweep underneath it, sir.
2: Nonsense. What do you think this is, a lady's boudoir?
3: I like to keep things clean, sir. Monsieur Vidocq used to insist on me sweeping beneath his bed at least once a week.
0: Ah, yes, of course.
3: Of course, it was a much smaller one than
2: me. Oh, yes.
3: Much lighter. A Flemish designer. Fancy, or...
0: No, no. Scandinavian.
2: I do not care if it was Chinese. I am not interested in Monsieur Vidocq's bed.
3: Oh, no, sir.
2: Nor do I see the slightest necessity for sweeping under this one.
3: Oh, you'd be amazed how the dust gathers.
2: Oh, so it is ever with a duchess of you two. Anyhow, I have another job for you. I have some documents to be delivered to the clerk of the Côte Ceinture. Here they are. You're to take them to him at once.
3: Yes, sir.
2: And do not tarry on the way.
3: No, sir.
2: As for you, Dupre, remember you're a footman.
0: Yes, sir.
2: Your duties are downstairs.
0: Yes, sir.
2: Do not let me see you in this part of the house again.
0: No, sir.
2: A couple of idle good for nothing.
0: Yes, sir.
2: I knew it as soon as I clapped eyes on you. I'll be very surprised if either of you last a week. Off you go now.
0: Yes, sir.
2: Go on, get out of here.
0: Oh, yes, sir. Certainly, sir.
1: After dark, when Tony returned from tour, Lombard was entertaining guests, and I was kept busy, first at the table and later replenishing their glasses as they sat at cards. 11 o'clock had struck before Tony and I were able to meet, and I realized at once that all was not well.
4: We've got to find that necklace and get out of here as soon as possible.
1: Now, what's the hurry?
4: Well, Lombard suspects.
1: Oh, nonsense. How could he?
4: Well, on the way into tour, I took the liberty of opening the letters I was to deliver. One of them was an instruction to the clerk of the court to make inquiries in Angers regarding our supposed employer, Monsieur Vidocq.
1: Oh.
4: Of course, he won't get a reply for a day or so, but when he does...
1: That'll be properly in the fire, yes. Yes, we must act tonight.
4: Yes, but when?
1: It's no good waiting till the guests have gone and Lambert's gone to bed.
4: Oh, that'd be fatal.
1: And it must be now.
5: I'm
6: here, sir. Here, sir.
5: Bring another bottle of wine.
6: Yes, sir. At once, sir.
1: Go straight up to the bedroom and wait for me there. I'll join you as soon as I possibly can.
4: And when we've got the necklace?
1: We'll wait till the house is settled down to sleep. Then we'll creep out and down to the village, get hold of some horses, put as many miles between us and this place as we possibly can. With 6 hours' start and decent mounts, they'll never catch us this side of Dieppe. It was another half hour before I judged it safe to leave Lombard and his guests. Making sure I was unseen, I hurried upstairs and into the room where Tony was waiting.
4: I began to think you were never coming.
1: I'm sorry, I couldn't get away before. Come on, let's get to work.
4: I think the best way is to pull it directly out from the wall by its feet.
1: It's too heavy.
4: Well, I'll take this side, you take the other.
1: Oh, well, right, let's try it.
4: Ready?
1: Yes.
4: A good, steady heat.
1: I hope Lombard doesn't hear that noise.
4: Well, we'll have to risk it. Once again. Now, that should be enough, I think.
1: Good.
4: Yes, it's clear about 2 feet. Can you get to the panel?
1: I think so. I'll get my breath back. Third to the right of the fireplace.
4: Yes.
1: Well, that must be this one. Bottom left-hand corner. Hit my head. Got it, I think. Look, he's opening. And if I'm not mistaken, the necklace is in this box. Yes, by Joe. Look at it, Tony. Oh, it's beautiful.
4: Well, I'm no judge, but I should imagine this would be worth a king's ransom. Here, you'd better take it, Tony.
1: No, you hold on to it.
4: Right. Now, close the panel again.
1: I Now replace the bed. And if you drop it on my foot, I'll murder you. When I give the word, push.
2: What is going on in here?
3: Why, you?
2: Answer me, you pair of knaves. What sort of devilment?
1: Nicely, Judge Turney. I won't keep you quiet for long, I'm afraid. Let's get away from here. We sauntered down the stairs as casually as we could. There's no time now to walk to the village for horses. We knew several of the guests had come mounted, so we hurried to the stables.
2: What do you fellows want out here? Oh,
3: Captain Fratinet and Citizen Beauregard are ready to leave. They want their horses saddled.
2: Does it take two of you to tell me that?
3: We thought that you might like some help.
2: Kind-hearted all of a sudden, aren't you?
3: Oh, no law against doing a good turn, is there? Is this the captain's saddle?
2: You leave them saddles alone. I am in charge of the saddles. It'll do my own job in my own time. See, you get back and tell Captain what's his name and Citizen who's it. They can have their nags in 5 minutes.
1: Sorry, but we can't wait that long.
4: Bless my soul, Tony. You're becoming quite adept at that sort of thing.
1: Practice makes perfect, they say. Wonder who saddles who.
4: Never mind about that, you fool. Grab the first one you see.
1: Right.
4: We're not out of here in 2 minutes. We're done for.
1: Well, I'll take this, you take that. Whoa, bad boy, whoa. Take it easy.
4: Cut it, just step the sip of the ball. Listen, Lombard must have come too.
1: I'll wait till he's screaming for our blood.
4: You ready, Blakey?
1: Just about.
4: So am I.
1: Good. Let's go.
4: For a few seconds, as bullets whistled around us, it was touch and go. But we managed to get clear. In another minute or so, we were out of the chateau grounds and on the road to Tours. Through the town, we galloped at full stretch. Then beyond it, we turned north on the main road to Le Mans, our ultimate destination, Dieppe, 200 miles away. A short distance outside Tours, we stopped for a breather.
1: Oh, he's given him the slip?
4: I'd not gamble on it. If I know Lombard, he's a pretty tenacious customer.
1: At least he's no idea who we were or why we were at the chateau or which way we were likely to be heading.
4: I wouldn't gamble on that either. Lombard's no fool. He's bound to have heard rumors of that necklace from time to time. By now he's probably put two and two together.
1: That's all right. Listen.
4: I don't hear anything. What's that you, by Jove? Horses. At least a half dozen of them.
1: And coming this way.
4: The chase is on, Tony. I have an idea we're going to have a very interesting trip to the end. With frequent changes of mounts, and with only one or two brief rests, we reached Dieppe late the following night. Our pursuers had pressed closely all the way. There was no time to lose. We went straight to Jean Colbert's cottage.
1: A boat, Jean. Hmm? We must have a boat for England at once.
2: Oh, bien, monsieur. I have one ready for you in half an hour.
4: That's no good. We need it in 10 minutes. Less, if it's possible.
2: No. The store's to be attended to, sir.
4: Never mind about that. What we want is a boat.
2: It is a pity you weren't here 4 hours ago, sir. I sent off a friend of yours then, a man who called himself Laurent.
1: I assure you, Jean, if we could have been here 4 hours ago, we would have been. Anyhow, it's good to know Laurent got away safely.
2: He had ridden quite a distance, he told me. He was very tired.
4: Never mind about that, Jean. For heaven's sake, get us the boat.
2: Yeah, monsieur. All right, sir. You come with me, huh?
4: It was a black night on the quay, but all we could see was the bobbing of Jean Colbert's lantern as he prepared the boat for us. Then, just as he had called for us to embark, it happened. The thud of running footsteps. Black shapes emerging suddenly from the darkness.
1: Look out, Bertie! All right!
4: Hands gripped at me. Fists rained on me from every direction. I fought back desperately, punching with all my might whenever a face loomed out of the blackness. Then, something crashed on my skull. There was an explosion inside my head. When I came to, I was lying in a small boat. I shook my head, looked about me. Tony was seated a few feet away from me, at the tiller. Dawn was breaking.
1: Well, how do you feel, old chap?
7: Oh, terrible.
1: Bathe your face in some seawater. It'll help.
7: Where are we?
1: 4 hours out from Dieppe.
7: 4 hours? What a crack on the head that must have been.
1: Yes, I was terrified for a moment. You were dead.
7: Oh, what happened?
1: Well, two or three of Jean's friends heard the fight. Soon after you'd been knocked out, they joined in on our side. Lombard and company took to their heels.
7: You're sure it was Lombard?
1: I had the pleasure of breaking his jaw. I help.
4: Tony. The necklace. It's gone.
1: Yes, I know. I slipped through your clothes. So Lombard did know. Apparently he guessed. That's why he chased us all this way.
4: Do you think we should go back for it?
1: Oh, we wouldn't have a chance in a million.
7: No, I suppose you're right. Well, what are we going to tell Bouvlet?
1: Well, the truth, of course.
4: That we failed?
1: Yes. I'm not going to look forward to that. Well, neither am I, but it must be done, I'm afraid.
4: If this wind holds, we should be in London by tomorrow night.

0: There you are, General. That's the whole story. We did our best, but it wasn't quite good enough.
1: We're both desperately sorry, sir.
2: Sorry? What for?
1: Having let you down, for having failed.
2: But that is where you are wrong, my friends. You did not fail at all. Oh, it was certainly what you call a near thing, but you did exactly what I hoped and knew you would do.
0: I don't understand.
2: Now, to an old soldier, it is simple. Your task was to draw off the main attack and allow the assault troops to strike unimpeded.
0: What?
2: You fulfilled that task admirably.
0: I'm afraid I don't follow.
1: Nor I.
2: Oh, there are many covetous and dishonest people in the world, gentlemen. So when you have a valuable necklace, you take the precaution, if you are wise, to have made also a paste imitation. This I did at the time the necklace was presented to my wife. When I was forced to flee France, I hid the real necklace beneath a certain tree in the grounds of the chateau.
0: And the paste one behind the panel? Oh,
2: precisely. When I sent Laurent with you, it was with instructions to recover the real necklace.
0: Oh, but why? Oh, if all went well and our visit aroused no suspicions, we'd return to England with both the real and the paste jewels.
2: Correct.
0: Whereas, on the other hand, if anything were to go wrong, suspicion would center on Tony and myself rather than Laurent.
2: Correct again. And you, gentlemen, being young and men of action, would have a much better chance of escape than poor Laurent. Silence, Laurent!
3: Yes, General.
0: And did Laurent, in fact, manage to find and bring back the real necklace?
2: Look for yourselves, gentlemen. Is it not beautiful?
3: Oh. And was it not worth the risk?
0: Worth it a dozen times over. Tony.
1: Inspector?
0: From now on, you take your orders from the General.

0: asked you to come here again today, gentlemen, so that I may fulfill a certain obligation.
1: Oh, what's that?
0: You will remember when I promised you that if the necklace was recovered, I would make to your League of the Scarlet Pimpernel a small donation.
2: Yes.
0: You will remember, too, that I had been offered for it by an English gentleman £100,000.
2: Yes, indeed.
0: I have to tell you that the necklace has been sold and paid for, and that I am now able to honor my promise. This small piece of paper is a draft on the Bank of England. You will accept it, please, as a small token of my gratitude.
2: Thank you, General. Very kind of... Good Lord. Do you really mean this?
0: I most certainly do.
3: What's going on?
2: Look at it for yourself.
3: We'll be able to cheat the guillotine of a lot of victims with this. £100,000.

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1: I never knew there was so much in it.
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0: hope you're not hungry, dear Henry, dear Henry. I've just burnt the roast and I've ruined the sponge.
1: Well, that's a nice thing, isn't it? After I've been working...
0: Henry, I've got me secret supply.
1: You don't mean...
0: Polo mints.
1: Yum, yum. Will you have a polo, dear Liza, dear Liza? Will you have a polo, dear Liza, polo?
0: How very kind of you, dear Henry. I most certainly will. I'll have three or four or maybe more.
1: But you take me old tube.
0: Because they happen to be my tube of polo, dear Henry. Have one. Mm.
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2: 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Ceiling 1,200. All clear.
1: Okay. This is Hop Harrigan coming in.
0: Yes, it's America's ace of the airwaves. Coming in for another transcribed episode in the adventures of Hop Harrigan. Say, gang, ever since the war ended, we've been getting word from the Air Force about all the new developments they've been working on. I've told you about many of them. And now I want to talk about current and future plans in aviation research. On top of the long list is work that's being done right now on altogether new and different weapons that Germany started planning during the war. One of the ex-German secret weapons the Army Air Forces is experimenting with is a guided anti-aircraft rocket. Attached to certain kinds of fuses, these rockets will follow a plane around in the sky until they hit it. Well, with that kind of anti-aircraft defense, mass bombing raids will end with most of the bombers being shot down. You can see why it's lucky for us the Germans weren't able to perfect the rockets. While the war was on, American scientists were working around the clock to catch up with Nazi discoveries. Now we've got all of their secrets, and we've perfected them. So now they're better than before. Our scientists have been going over the V-1s and V-2s that the Germans used in the war, and you can be sure that when they get through, America will have better rockets with longer ranges. Besides rocket warfare, our Air Force's engineers and technicians are carefully studying jet propulsion and developing newer ships to streak through the skies. Already they've turned out all kinds of planes, bombers, fighters, even flying wings with jet motors. It's only the beginning, gang. America will soon have planes that'll knock your eyes out. In just a few minutes, I'll have more exciting information on the Army Air Force's research program, so don't forget to listen. And now to our story. Landing at Cañada Verde, Hop, Tank, and John Temple confronted Carlos Mendez with the fact they knew he had stolen the Lakeville Belle and had kidnapped Gail Nolan. But when he demanded proof and evidence, they were unable to press the charges. Mendez, backed by his men, who were fully armed, then ordered the boys to leave the ranch, and they were forced to comply. Taking off again in their B-26, they circled the ranch once and then headed south. We join them now as they are planning their next move.
3: Won't do any good for us to fly to Buenos Aires and contact the State Department for an official search warrant. It'd take too long.
4: You're right, Hop. We'll have to wait at least a day and cut through miles of red tape. And then supply proof to back our charges.
3: Yeah, which is one thing we ain't got. Even if we did get the warrant, by the time we came back with it, Mendez would have removed the evidence.
5: Meaning the Bell and Gale.
3: Oh, gosh, then why are we wasting time flying around like this? Let's go back and plow into them.
4: Against all those men and guns? Well, that'd be suicide, Tank.
3: Say, wait a minute. We've got an excellent case against him.
5: Huh?
3: And the evidence is sitting right out in the open. What a bunch of idiots we are.
4: What are you talking about?
3: The plane, the Fairchild Packet.
5: What about it?
3: He stole it, didn't he? He stole it from a charter service in New City.
4: By George, you're right.
5: Hey.
3: We saw it with our own eyes. That's evidence.
4: The State Department wouldn't have too much trouble working on a thing like that.
3: Once we get one legal foot in the door, we can really go to town.
5: Yeah, but that still means we have to fly to Buenos Aires and we ain't got time.
4: No, I'll radio the facts to the embassy and tell them to have the police meet us at the ranch.
5: The ranch?
3: Of course. You didn't think we'd leave Gale alone, did you?
5: Oh, I was wondering.
3: We'll land where we're sure we won't be seen and go back to the ranch on foot.
5: When we get there, we'll try to find Gale.
3: Huh? Yes, and protect her and the police arrive. Go ahead, John. Get them out here.
4: Right. Say, we can't reach Buenos Aires from here, can we?
3: No, relay the call through a local range station.
5: Put it through Calle Grande. Only about 20 miles away.
4: Right. Calle Grande Radio from United States Army 6492. Calle Grande Radio from United States Army 6492. Come in, please. Come in, please. Over.
1: As the FBI agent hurriedly puts through his emergency call, Hop and Tank scan the ground below, searching for a suitable landing place. Meanwhile, back at the ranch, Carlos Mendez and his partner, Otto Vogel, are in serious discussion.
6: You're in a dangerous position, Vogel. I never realized Harrigan and Tinker could trace me so easily.
7: Do they know everything?
6: Yes, but they can prove nothing, and they cannot return before morning at the earliest. By then, we will have disposed of the Bell. At any rate, that piece of evidence will be gone.
7: But there is other evidence, Mendez.
6: Miss Nolan and the boy.
7: Who would have thought a boy would be hiding beneath the Bell?
6: You're no more surprised than I, Vogel.
7: What will you do with them?
6: Do I have

0: A choice, Vogel?
1: You have no choice whatsoever. I want to know when.
0: Sometime.
1: I asked you when, Mendes. It must be done quickly.
0: You need not remind me, Vogel.
1: I think I do have to remind you. You are notoriously weak under certain conditions.
0: Vogel, you seem to prefer brutality to finesse. That is the great difference between us. Do not expect me to assume your tactics.
1: They get results, my friend. And you, with all your polish and diplomacy, are in great danger of losing everything I have worked for.
0: You have worked for? Vogel, I have as great a stake in this as you, perhaps even greater.
1: Do not remind me of all that is at stake, Mendes. We are in this together. If one of us fails, the other fails. And Mendes, I will not allow you to pull me down with you.
0: Vogel, you are not presuming to threaten me.
1: I am making my position clear. That is all.
0: I see. Very well, we have talked enough. Now let us get to work. There's not much time.
1: You have not answered my question, Mendes.
0: Question?
1: Miss Nolan and the boy. When?
0: Tonight, Vogel. Tonight.
2: Mendes pauses a moment, then, after an angry glance at his accomplice, rises and swiftly strides out of the room. Meanwhile, across the courtyard in the cavernous barn, Gale and young Chris squirm and twist uncomfortably against the ropes which bind them to the massive Lakeville bell.
3: Gosh, Miss Nolan, they tie these knots awful tight.
4: I wish I could help you, Chris, but I can hardly move.
3: I'm not thinking about myself. It's you. Gosh, I was going to help you. Now look what's happened.
4: Well, it was a good try, Chris. Thanks for that.
3: Miss Nolan, what's going on here anyhow?
4: Don't you know, Chris?
3: Well, there's something hidden in the bell, but what?
4: Look here, where they cut through the bell to release you.
3: Yeah, I saw it when they dragged me out. It's all yellow, but what is it?
4: Gold, Chris.
3: Gold?
4: Yes.
3: This whole bell is solid gold?
4: Except for the outer casing.
3: Oh, my gosh, and the bell's awful heavy.
4: It weighs 10 tons.
3: 10 tons of gold?
4: Worth nearly $10 million, Chris.
3: Oh, no, there isn't that much money.
4: There is, right here in this bell.
3: Gosh, but how did it get into the bell? Who put it there?
4: Mendes told me the whole story. Seems that the gold is part of a vast treasure hidden by the Nazis toward the end of the war, when they began to admit they were losing.
3: And they put it into the bell?
4: Well, the Nazi officials who stole it from France originally commissioned a bell caster, a man who makes these bells, to do the job. And then the bell was hung in the carrion of Paranet, replacing one of the original bells. Only the Nazis knew which bell it was and where.
3: Then how did Mendes find out about it?
4: The bell caster's name was Vogel.
3: Vogel? You mean the fellow who's working with Mendes?
4: No, Hans Vogel, Otto Vogel's brother.
3: Wait a minute, who's Otto?
4: The man who's working with Mendes.
3: Oh, and his brother told him about the bell?
4: Yes. Hans found out where the bell was being hung, even though he didn't know which one it was. So he wrote Otto about it. Otto, at the time, was here in Argentina. He didn't have the money to finance his search, so he went to Mendes. Together, they found out that the carry-on had been broken up, and they began to look for this bell.
3: Say, wait a minute. What about the Nazis who put the gold in way at the beginning? Why didn't they go after it?
4: They were killed.
3: Oh, and so that's why Mendes and Vogel flew all over the United States, drilling holes in the bells, huh?
4: Yes.
3: Hey, I just happened to think. They drilled a hole in the Lakeville bell before they drilled holes in a couple of others. Why did they do that?
4: You interrupted them. Remember when you were hit over the head?
3: Gosh, yes. It was them who socked me?
4: Mm-hmm. They didn't drill deeply enough, but they couldn't stay in the town hall. By the time they'd examined all the other bells, they realized that the gold was in Lakeville.
3: And they came back. Gosh, they took an awful chance.
4: Well, $10 million is worth a lot of chances.
3: So what are they going to do now?
4: Melt the gold out of the bell, I suppose.
3: Well, what about us?
4: Us? Afraid there's not much hope for us, Chris. When Hop landed here a while ago, I thought everything would be all right. Now, things are different.
5: Chris stares searchingly at Gale, but she is unable to meet his gaze, and so turns away. Will Hop and Tank get back to the ranch in time to help their friends? And if they do, how can they possibly fight all of Mendes' hired hands?
6: We'll know more in just a moment, gang, so stand by. Now, fellas and girls, let's get back to our Air Force's up-to-date plans for aviation research. You know, one of the things holding up much of the scientific work is a lack of information on what goes on in the sky 30 and 40 miles above the Earth. This information is very important because high-speed planes and rockets must travel at high altitudes. To find out what goes on upstairs, the Army Air Forces has been sending giant V-2 rockets straight up into the sky. When they go up,
2: The V-2s carry a load of delicate instruments in their warheads. As the rocket shoots through the air, the instruments record valuable information. Things like air pressure, wind, speed, temperature, and many others. Recently, the Air Force started using ribbon parachutes on the V-2s, so when they get to the top of their flight, the warhead, with all the instruments, is detached from the rest of the missile and floats solely to Earth. That way, none of the recording equipment is broken. Well, now the AAF is planning greater use of the parachutes so that more of the rocket itself may be salvaged and used over again. On another scientific research front, the Air Force is studying the sun and the effect it has on weather conditions. Besides all the heat we get from the sun, we also get mysterious cosmic rays. In spite of all the technical studies made on these rays, not much has been found out about them. What they do and how they affect conditions in the air, well, that's what the AAF wants to find out. Last spring, the Army Air Force has cooperated with America's top astronomers on an expedition to Brazil to study an eclipse of the sun. It's a new field, gang, and a big one. Our Air Force scientists are pushing ahead on all fronts. The future of aviation is a great one. So always remember, America needs flyers. And now back to our story. It is late afternoon. Heavy black clouds, foreshadowing a thunderstorm, roll over the open rangeland of Carlos Mendez Ranch. And Hop, Tank, and John Temple, having landed several miles away, have returned to the ranch house on foot. Under the protective cover of a clump of trees, they stop and survey the scene below.
7: That's it, all right. We hit it right on a button.
8: Except for those lights in the ranch house and that building on the left there, you'd think the place was deserted.
7: What are we going to do? See, as far as I remember, there's a fence running around the whole place.
8: That's right, Hop. With barbed wire on top.
7: Oh, there should be a gate just ahead.
8: Hey, wait. What's that?
7: What?
8: Look. A light flared up down there, see? It's still burning.
7: The match. Somebody lit a cigarette.
8: And that's just about where the gate should be, isn't it?
7: Yes. Oh, fine. Mendez posted a guard. He didn't take any chances, is he? Maybe there's another gate.
8: If one is guarded, they're all guarded.
7: So we'll bust through. No, we can't. We'll have to put him out of the way quietly. Suits me. I got sleeping pills on my fist. It'll have to be a quick dose, pal. Like Weidman. He won't even know what hit him.
9: No kid.
8: Hey. Somebody just came out of the ranch house.
7: Who?
8: No, two came out.
7: One of them's Carlos Mendez. How can you tell? I saw his outline in the doorway. He's so tall, I couldn't mistake him.
8: So the other one must be Vogel.
7: Wonder what they're up to. Whatever it is, it won't be good. Come on, let's get rolling.
2: So Hop, Tank, and the FBI agent make their way cautiously down the slope, watching the shadowy figures of Mendez and Vogel. They see them walk straight toward the large barn at the other end of the courtyard. The boys might well be worried as to what they're up to. But at that very moment, Vogel is reminding Mendez.
10: You said tonight, Mendez. It is night now.
11: Yes, yes, I know.
10: Well,
11: you'll take care of the bell first, and then...
10: Yeah?
11: Then, my dear Vogel, you may experience what will undoubtedly be a great pleasure for you. The opportunity to get rid of Miss Nolan and the boy.
2: Gang time is growing dangerously short. Hop and Tank must work fast if they are to save Gale and Chris. Can they do it? We'll know in our next action-packed episode, so don't fail to listen. Tune in and fly with Hop Harrigan, America's ace of the airwaves. So long, Hop. We'll be seeing you same time, same mutual station. Hop Harrigan is a transcribed, copyrighted feature appearing in All American Comics magazines.

0: 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While Robertson's Golden Shred gets all of its tang from Seville oranges. 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
3: Special Agent Z reporting for duty.
1: Agent Z, I have just received a report from Operative L6, who is in the Orient. A spy named Franz Robita, who has caused a great deal of trouble out there, sailed for this port recently. According to L6's information, Robita is coming here under the direct orders of the military group which controls the government of the aggressor in the Far East. He will undoubtedly work with agents of a certain European power when he reaches here. His ship docks today. Here is his picture and record. Check on his activities. Keep me informed.

0: afternoon, the spy, Franz Robida, landed. Both his luggage and his person received unusually close attention from the customs officials. They found nothing. However, one fact proved that K7's suspicions were well grounded. A large black sedan waited for him and took him to his hotel. Agent Z and Pat watched from their car.
1: Well, Pat, we're fortunate in one thing. He's stopping at the Savoy. Yes, they're unloading his luggage.
2: Well, Obita's the man with the pipe in his mouth. The one talking to the driver?
1: Yes. Well, Pat, take the wheel of this car.
2: All right.
1: I want you to follow the black sedan that brought him to the hotel. Find out where it goes, and then get in touch with me through K7. I'm leaving you here.
2: Right. He's still talking to the driver, Z.
1: Yes, and in just a minute I'll know what he's saying. And you see the doorman standing at his side?
2: Yes.
1: Well, that's Henry. He's been at the Savoy for years. He's also with Scotland Yard. All right, Pat. The other car is pulling away. Follow it.

0: Hello, Henry.
1: Agent Z.
0: Did you notice the man who just came in the black sedan?
1: Yes, sir.
0: Anything suspicious?
1: Why, no, sir. He told the driver to give his employer his compliments and asked him if he would have dinner with him here tonight.
0: And the answer?
1: Well, the driver of the car said that his employer had already instructed him to say he would come here between 8 and 9 tonight,
0: sure.
1: Sir.
0: Well, keep your eyes and ears open, Henry. The man who got out of the car and went in to register is a spy. His name is Franz Robita.

0: Agent Z entered the hotel and talked with the manager. A few minutes later, two electricians arrived from Scotland Yard and installed some special equipment. Shortly after nine that night, Robida received his visitor. The two went immediately to the almost deserted grill room.
1: A table for two, please. That one over there, that is quiet.
2: I am very sorry, sir. That particular table is engaged. If you will take this one in the corner here.
1: It will be all right. If you will bring us some wine, please. Napoleona Solera, vintage of 1896.
2: At once, sir.
3: You know how to order, my friend.
1: Thank you, Excellency.
3: You had no trouble landing.
1: I am not sure. They found nothing, if that is what you mean. Yet the customs men went through my luggage and my person much more thoroughly than is usual.
3: Peculiar. No one knew you were coming.
1: It might have been my imagination. It has been a long trip, and I am carrying a document of the utmost importance that must be delivered directly to your leader.
3: The document is safe?
1: Yes.
3: You did not leave it in your room?
1: It is safe, Excellency. I prefer not to reveal how it is carried. I do not trust even this place.
3: Of course, you're quite right.
1: Now, tomorrow morning I will cross the channel. In 3 days I will return. I understand I am to work with you.
3: Yes, there is much to be done here. Recently there have been many buildings dynamited in this country. Others have been blamed, but we have been responsible for much of the destruction.
1: The work is to go on.
3: Yes. This country must be kept so busy with its affairs at home, it will not have time to intervene in other parts of the world. Our campaign is to tie in with the one in the East, and in this we... Whom are you watching?
1: That girl who is near the door. It may be only a coincidence, but I saw her at the dock this afternoon. She was talking with a customs official who examined my luggage.
3: So?
1: She may have followed me here.
3: Well, there is a way of finding out. You stay here at the table. I'm going to make a telephone call.
2: You are leaving, sir?
3: Why don't you go to the telephone? Where is the nearest one?
2: Through this door to your left, sir.
3: Thank you.

0: Hello? Hello, Hans? I am at the Savoy with Robida. We believe a girl has followed him here. In a few minutes, we will leave the hotel and drive to the suburbs. The usual place. If the girl follows us, seize her. You know what to do. Be ready to act in half an hour.
1: A little later, both men left the hotel. As they suspected she would, Pat followed them, using the car she and Agent Z had used in the afternoon. The spy, and the one whom he called Excellency, drove to the outskirts and stopped their car. Pat also stopped, an eighth of a mile behind. As she did, a man stepped to the side of her car.
2: I wonder why they've stopped here. They've come out here to talk. These plans will fail. Who are you?
3: That does not matter, mademoiselle.
2: If you're attempting to hold me up...
3: It is not a hold-up. Hey, you will move over. I will drive your car. Now move, you will feel this gun.
2: What are you going to do?
3: I am going to get in with you. Now don't try to reach for your gun.
2: Where are you taking me?
3: You will learn that soon enough. Give me your gun.
2: I haven't one.
3: There you lie. Give me your bag. I thought so. Now sit quiet. If you attempt to get out or to call to anyone, I think you know what will happen.

0: Pat disappeared into the night. A few minutes later, the spy and his companion returned to the hotel. The next morning, the spy, Robida, left his room. As he stepped into the hallway, he found Agent Z waiting for him.
1: What are you doing outside my door?
2: If you had waited a minute more, you'd have found out, Robida. Step back into your room.
1: What do you mean by pointing that gun at me?
2: Step back into your room, I said. Put your hands over your head. That's better. Now turn around. All right. Arms down behind you. Move. Those handcuffs on. I know you won't try anything. Now sit down on this straight chair and answer my questions.
1: What do you want to know?
2: Where is Miss Norwood?
1: I do not know what you are talking about.
2: Now, don't lie. It won't do you any good. You've been followed since the minute you entered this hotel. When the man from your council called on you last night, there was a dictaphone under the table in the grill room. Records were made of everything you said.
1: I do not believe you.
2: Your companion has already been seized by the guard. Now, I ask you again, where is Miss Norwood?
1: I do not know.
2: Then we'll stay here until a report comes in. I want to look this room over.
1: There is nothing here.
2: Nothing except the document which you were going to deliver to your leader. Oh, do you want me to take that pipe out of your mouth? You can't smoke with your hands behind you.
1: Wait. You have caught me. Light my pipe for me, and I will tell you where the document is. If you have heard anything, there is no use of my bluffing.
2: Well, I thought you'd come to your senses, Robida. Is the pipe filled?
1: Yes. If you will just hold a match, please.
2: Here you are.
1: Thank you.
2: Wait a minute. Give me that pipe.
1: Hey, what are you doing? Do not take it out of my mouth.
2: Robida, you've had that pipe in your mouth every time I've seen you. How does it happen there are no ashtrays in this room?
1: But this is a hotel room. The maid did not leave one.
2: I don't believe you. When I started to put down this match I lighted your pipe with, I discovered there was no ashtray. A man who smokes a pipe constantly would knock it out in an ashtray. I think I'll empty your pipe now.
1: No, let me smoke it.
2: Just as I thought. A folded message on thin paper in the bottom of your pipe. This is your secret document. A few puffs and you would have burned the evidence against you. It's no use, Robida. I arrest you as a spy. But Pat...
3: K-7 found me, Z. Huh? I came here. I heard your voice from outside. Have you found the secret document?
2: Yes, Robida carried it in his pipe. At the first sign of danger, he could have burned it. And the case is closed, Pat.

0: Special Agent Z reporting K-7. Robita is under arrest. The secret document was seized and decoded. It was of the utmost importance. Seven persons, including a high member of another country's consulate staff, are under arrest. Robita will face the firing squad.
1: There are many tricks used by spies to carry messages. You will hear of others in future stories. A successful spy must not only know how to get information, he must also send that information to his superiors. Sometimes the latter is his most difficult assignment. Listen for my next story. This is K7 speaking.

0: Log entry, The Catch Scarlet Queen, Philip Kearney, Master. Position, 3 degrees, 44 minutes south, 158 degrees, 13 minutes west. Wind fresh, sky fair. Remarks, departed Christmas Island after interruption of holiday plans. Reason for interruption, the 15th Lama and the wise guy from the east. The name Christmas was given to the island by its discoverer, Captain James Cook, who dropped the first civilized anchor off its west shore on Christmas Eve, 1777, celebrated the holiday, and left on the second day of the new year. We raise the outline of its palm groves just 2 days short of 170 years later and slipped into its sheltered lagoon to see what we could do to set the scene for our own celebration. There wasn't much we could arrange for a stateside Roedeker Reviewer-style Christmas scene, but with memories and the ache of homesickness to be fought by activity, the crewmen worked a change on the deck of the Scarlet Queen. An awning went up over number two hole. Wreath was spliced out of lengths of spare hawser.
1: Hey, what do you think of this now, Captain?
0: A Christmas tree materialized out of the shaft of an oar, to which were lashed branches from pandanus pine. By sunset, it was draped with light lines, some dipped in red paint, some in white. We were buried so deeply in the new Yuletide atmosphere that it was only by chance that my chief mate Gallagher lifted his head to see the stranger standing in through the reef paddock.
2: Hey, skipper, look at the liner bearing down on us.
0: It wasn't quite a liner, but almost. It was a trim, luxurious power yacht, the Lurie, with a fortune in bright work shining in the setting sun. It nosed into anchorage a few yards off our starboard beam, and a man in a white linen suit stepped to the boat deck rail. We'd almost forgotten Christmas until we heard the cry of a baby in one of his cabins. And then the hail.
3: Ahoy, gentlemen! I trust you have brought the three emissaries from the Orient.

So Mutual continues The Voyage of the Scarlet Queen, written by Gil Dowd and Bob Tallman, and starring Elliot Lewis. The Scarlet Queen, proudest ship to plow the seas, bound for uncharted adventure. Every week a complete entry in the log, and every week a league further in The Voyage of the Scarlet Queen.

0: Osgood, gentlemen. Major Gregory Osgood, CMGNCB, the British usage companion of the back.
1: Well, welcome aboard.
0: Thank you, sir. Thank you.
1: This is my chief officer, Mr. Gannon.
2: I'm glad to know you.
0: My honor, sir. And you, Captain?
1: Carney.
0: Well met, gentlemen. Indeed, a pleasant surprise to find you and your company here.
1: Thanks. Come on in the cabin. I'd like to offer you some hospitality,
0: indeed,
1: Major.
0: Yes, I accept, Captain.
1: That hail of yours about the three emissaries from the Orient threw us a little out of trim.
0: I should be surprised, sir, if it had not startled you. Well, let us say it was a mere phrase, gentlemen, in the spirit of the season.
1: And that was a baby we heard, wasn't it?
0: Yes, it so happens that I do have a child aboard.
1: Oh. Sit down, Major. Red?
2: Yeah, I'll get it.
0: He's a splendid, lusty little chap, Captain. Of Catanese extraction, a little more than a month in this world. A pathetic case, sir.
1: Mm-hmm.
0: According to the wish of the mother, I am transporting them to their homeland. Thank you. Season's greeting to your boat.
1: And to you, Major.
0: Yes. Now, more pleasant subjects, gentlemen. If I might beg another portion of that tasty spirit.
1: Yeah, sure, help yourself.
0: A friendly cup, gentlemen, from time immemorial. The cement of comradeship and the dispeller of loneliness.
1: He cemented comradeship and dispelled loneliness right down to the bottom of the bottle before dark. And left after insisting that Gallagher and I have dinner with him aboard his yacht. We put our dinghy over the side at about 6:30. Stoked it across the few yards of water between the ships and climbed the polished accommodation ladder to the equally polished decks of the Lurie.
0: Come in, gentlemen. Here, into the salon.
1: You're a fine voice, Major.
3: Yeah. We ought to have you for our songbird.
0: It is a dismal croak, gentlemen. But could you hear the feeling behind it? Here, this door.
1: The first thing I noticed as we went in was a Chinese girl standing beside a box-like crib. She was quite beautiful, her coloring delicate, her face less moon-shaped than the usual. Her whole physical attitude, the way she held herself, somehow a little non-oriental. She looked at us as though waiting, half fearfully, for us to start something.
0: This gentleman is the mother, Xin Yang Xing, but the introduction must remain silent since the poor girl speaks no English.
2: Well, that don't seem to be stopping the sprout here.
1: Yeah, he sounds like he's got the makings of a good chief mate.
0: Merry little chap, is he not? Come, come, little fellow. Smile for your new friend.
2: Look at that, Skipper, with my finger.
3: He can hang on.
1: Sure, he thinks it's a halyard. I tell you, he's going to be a seaman.
2: Hey, oh, no, you don't. You aren't taking a bite off of that finger.
0: Well, indeed, sir, there's no cause for fear. Now then, gentlemen, I've seen two refreshments with which to whet your appetite. And then we shall see what beggarly fare will be set before us by my pantrymen.
1: The Chinese girl was still standing there as we left. We didn't see her for the rest of the night. The cocktails were refreshing, the dinner was not beggarly, and the magazines we browsed through afterwards were recent. A little after 10, Red and I shoved off and rode back to the Queen. The sky was bright with moonlight, star-filled. The phosphorescence swirled off the blades of the oars.
4: He's quite a host, Skipper.
1: Yeah.
4: Works out quite a spread.
1: Yeah.
4: Now, what's the matter? You sound like you got indigestion from it.
1: I was just thinking it over, Red. I wonder why the hearty Major is lying to us.
2: Lying? Why should he?
1: That's what I say. I don't know.
2: Well, what makes you think he is?
1: Magazine I ran across, Red. On child care. In English.
2: Oh, yeah.
1: Well, I guess it's their party. Come on, let's hit the sack. Next day brought more visitors to our lagoon. First, it was a trim, gaff-rigged schooner that stood in through the passage and dropped anchor just astern of the Lurie. A few hours later, a lugger put her hook down off our stern. I hadn't realized that Christmas Island was so popular. But we had affairs of our own to keep our minds on. Just after sunset, Nielsen came into the cabin to bring me the latest development.
5: Could I have a word with you, Captain?
1: Yeah, how are things going, Nielsen?
5: Yeah, we're pretty good. We're even getting some presents under their Christmas tree. And more of them were showing up every few minutes.
1: A little early, aren't they? I thought they decided tomorrow would be the day for the presents.
5: Well, that's what I come to talk to you about, Captain. With all the work they did getting things rigged up and with those presents burning holes in their sea bags, they don't want to wait no longer. They get carried away and they want to have the party tonight.
1: They got carried away, Nielsen? How about you?
5: Who, me? Well, yeah, I think it would be better tonight. I think, by golly, I'd put my prisoners under the tree first.
2: You tell the men they can do anything they want to.
5: Yeah, and you and the chief will be there,
2: right? A typhoon couldn't keep us away. Here, Nelson, keys to the liquor stores, and don't be shy or you'll be spending the night running back after more.
5: Thank you, Captain. I won't be shy tonight.
2: Oh, Nelson, keep the men out of sight for about 15 minutes, will you? Mr. Gallagher and I got some packages to get out there under that tree.
5: Aye, aye, sir. By golly, this will be a good one.
1: We were in the cabin with 10 minutes to go before we met the crew at the tree. We changed to fresh jumpers and dungarees. Red was humming happily and even making a stab at shining his sea boots. I didn't hear it until Red stopped humming. Yeah, I hear it.
6: What the devil?
1: Let's quit kidding ourselves, Red. He's aboard. He's on deck. Come on.
7: There was no place else to go.
1: It was the Chinese girl, wet clothes clinging to her, her dripping child squirming angrily in her arms.
7: Will you please help us?
1: How'd you get here? To swim?
7: There was no other way. I had to get Len away from him. Could you find something dry to wrap him in?
1: Come on into the cabin. Take the kid, Red.
6: Me?
1: Yeah, take him. Get that wet stuff off of him. Wrap a blanket or something around him.
7: He's only angry and frightened. He'll stop crying when he's dry.
6: I'm telling you, Skipper, this one does it. I'm finding a new bird.
1: Here's a towel for you.
7: Thank you. Captain, I didn't know where to turn. And after seeing the way you acted with my son on Major Osgood's ship, I knew he was lying when he told me you were trying to take Len away from
1: him. Wait a minute. Yeah, that sounds a little phony to me, too.
7: He told me to pretend that I didn't speak English so that you wouldn't try to talk to me.
1: Why shouldn't we talk to you?
7: Because he didn't want you to know the truth. I didn't know the truth until those two ships arrived today. Two Tibetan officials came on them, and after the major told them about my son, I heard them bidding for him. And now I know that either one would kill him to keep the other one from getting him.
1: You need a drink.
7: No, I don't. You've got to believe me. My son was lotus-born.
1: Lotus-born? How's that work?
7: He has a small birthmark on his back that is shaped exactly like a lotus blossom with 7 petals.
1: Red?
6: Yeah, it's here all right, Skipper. Right between his shoulder blades.
1: Okay, what's the rest of it?
7: It makes of him a very special baby. Major Osgood told me that Lin must go to Tibet to take the place of the 14th Sugar Lama, who died during the same hour in which my son was born. If it were ordained, I was willing to give up my son. But I didn't know that he'd be bargained over as a political pawn by 2 power-crazy officials.
1: Where was your son born?
7: In San Francisco. Major Osgood's brother was the doctor who delivered him. Then while the major kept us in hiding, he sent a man named Grimes to Tibet. It all sounded like the grand dreams that every mother has for her son. But now it's nothing. They'll kill him. I know they will.
1: No, I don't think they will. I don't think they'll lay a finger on your son as long as he's on this ship.
7: But they'll be here after him. If you knew what it meant to them... Either one would have the power to rule the Buddhist world if he could take Lin with him. They'll do anything to get him.
1: Now, look, there's a cabin right through that passageway. Small, but it's private. Now, here's some clothes about 8 sizes too big for you, but they're dry. You'll feel better when you get into them. Now, go on. We'll take care of the kid.
7: All right, Captain Carney.
6: Yeah. Well, how do you like this?
1: Well, it's great. But we can't toss little Charlie here to the wolves, can we?
6: No. Not till he gets some hair on his chest, anyway. And now look at him. The thankless little brat. He gets us into this mess, and now he goes to sleep.
1: Red, I'll match you to see who goes forward to tell the crew. We'll have to call out.
6: No, I'm not matching, no.
1: Captain. Oh, hold it, Red.
0: Captain Carney, sir.
1: Didn't take him long, did it? Go tell the story to the crew, Red. Bring 2 men back here wearing 2 automatics apiece, carrying rifles.
0: Captain Carney, we're coming aboard.
1: Well, the kid's asleep. Hide him a little better with that blanket before you go. I'll go out and match lies with the major. Yeah.
0: Good evening, Captain. I beg forgiveness for this rather brazen boarding of your vessel,
1: sir. I'll put that in my log, Major. What do you want?
0: First, I would like to present to you my associate, Mr. William Grimes.
5: Happy to meet you, Captain.
1: How are you, Grimes?
0: Captain, events have a mere fraction of an hour ago taken a distressing turn.
1: Yeah, what happened?
0: My charge is that comely Chinese girl and her infant son have disappeared, sir. Lock, stock, and barrel.
1: Huh? Why'd you come here?
5: Well, just on a chance first, Captain, but maybe we were right. You got the marks of wet feet on your deck here.
0: I thought you have, sir. Leading directly to your cabin.
1: Yeah, I just took a dip.
0: Indeed, sir. And have you heard or laid eyes upon upon my disappearing passenger?
8: In the first place, I haven't had time to look or listen. In the second place, I don't care.
0: Well, now, there's a strangely familiar sound. Uh-huh. Captain, I suggest that we retire to your cabin where we may discuss this like gentlemen. Well, sir?
8: Well, I don't see why not. Come on. But you could forget any ideas you might have about taking the kid off this ship. He decided he didn't want to be a llama.
0: You are aware of the startling truth. Then, sir, surely you jest when you intimate that he will be denied the honor, glory, and homage which are his just due.
8: Oh, what are you handing me?
0: Well, the find of the century, sir. It is destiny. Destiny that is rushing him headlong toward his rightful position as the 15th Sugai Llama. Who, sir? Who, I ask, would dare to stand in the way of destiny? Who, sir?
8: I would, and take it easy with that desk.
0: You made him hysterical over your sacrilegious statement, Captain. Mr. Grimes, quiet the child.
8: Stay away from him, Grimes. Listen, matey, you sold his mother this bilge up to a point.
0: Yes, indeed, sir.
8: You've evidently sold your emissaries from the Orient on it. Maybe you've even sold yourself, but I don't buy so easily. And the mother lost interest when your two politicians started fighting over the kid like he was a pork barrel bill being shoved through Congress.
0: That, I must say, is an odd reaction, since she herself would be ennobled and held in the reverence due a queen.
8: Not so odd when it looked like the bargaining would end with the kid being knocked off by one of your boys so the other one couldn't have him.
0: Yes, you are the pessimistic one, Captain. I will admit that the emissaries coming from rival prelates did become somewhat feverish in their bargaining.
8: While we're on the subject of that bargaining, who was the highest bidder going to pay? Who was going to collect?
0: Why, it may surprise you to learn that I was.
8: No, it doesn't. Why else would you bring two men from rival prelates to your little auction? The kid's staying on this ship and you're leaving.
5: Not so fast, Connie.
0: You are, of course, assuming that you have the right to interfere in a matter which is most definitely none of your affair.
8: Yeah, since the boy was born in the States and this is an American ship. Is that enough, Major?
0: Yes, you are a stickler, Captain. Yes, it's not. I ask one small favor, Captain. More in desperation than in the hope of any show of generosity from you. It may indeed save my life as well as that of Mr. Grimes.
8: What is it?
0: I beg of you, sir, allow me to bring to this cabin my two erstwhile clients so that they may at least view the infant. If they do not see him, sir, their anger will no doubt reach extremes fatal to me as well as to my associate, Mr. Grimes.
8: All right, Major, I'll give it a try.
0: Thank you.
8: But I'm going to have some armed crewmen in here.
0: Needless precaution, Captain. I assure you that our arrival will be in the spirit of the evening, sir. That of peace on earth and goodwill toward men.
8: By the time he got back with them, we had the cabin ready for the audience. We had the child bedded down in my bunk with his mother sitting beside him, and two crewmen heavy with weapons standing on each side of the cabin. The two Tibetans were draped in long robes and wore the black skullcaps of their station. The first was thin, with an angular face and snapping black eyes.
0: I would like to present Yafel Langdun, the emissary from Sugai, Captain Carney.
9: It is with honor that I greet you, Captain.
8: Welcome aboard.
9: This, then, is the child.
8: The second was older, heavier, with a set face that looked as though it had forgotten how to smile.
0: I would like to present Rahima Kashgar, the emissary from Shigatse, Captain Carney.
10: I greet you from the heart, Captain.
8: Welcome aboard.
10: I would see the child without further waste of time.
8: The two robed figures bent silently over the sleeping boy, moved him with gentle hands, lifted the blanket so that they could see the lotus mark on his back. They stood, still silent, for almost a minute, then turned toward me.
9: We would be honored to take the child now and make our decision as to which of us he will...
8: Wait a minute. I thought you knew. Nobody's taking the child.
9: What words are those? The boy belongs
8: Major,
9: to us?
8: But these men understood. I thought you told them.
0: Tell them? Gad, Captain, what could I tell them, save that you, sir, stand defiantly before them in the very act of kidnapping the child?
10: What words are those?
9: The Major took with his hands our payment. We will take the child by force if
10: he
9: we must.
10: He goes with us to Tibet.
9: We have fulfilled our bargain to you,
0: I,
9: Major.
0: I, too, have fulfilled my obligations. I have brought you to the child. From now on, gentlemen, your negotiations are with the captain.
8: There aren't going to be any negotiations. I'm going to see that this kid and his mother get back to San Francisco.
9: You will not be successful, Captain. We are well armed. We will not permit you to go until we have the child.
8: We got more threats of armed boarding parties from the Tibetans as we helped them over the side. I pulled the crew the rest of the way out of their party mood, armed them. And in the faint light of the westing moon, we watched the Oriental crews join forces on the lugger. All in all, it was a great Christmas Eve. And the poor little guy who was causing it all slept peacefully through it on my bunk.
6: Shoot. Well, what do we do? Just sit here?
8: We can't sail out. They'll swarm all over us if we start to move.
6: What a holiday.
8: I'm looking red. If we can hold out until the moon drops behind the ponds and we get some shadow out here, I'm going to try something anyway.
6: Yeah, what?
8: I think the way to spring this trap is through the Major. But I gotta have something to bargain with. Red, if we can get our heaviest hawser around his anchor cable and secure it ashore, I think I'll have it. You think it can be done?
6: Listen, I changed the baby tonight. After that, anything's a breeze.
8: Forty minutes later, it was dark enough for us to go to work. With only a few yards between us and the lorry, I was able to make the hole swim underwater. But I found something better than the anchor cable to use. Groping down the curve of the lorry's steel bow for depth, my hand hit a metal ring welded to the hull to be used for bracing and dry dock. I slipped my line through it, headed back toward the Queen. Fifteen minutes later, Red had the other end of the hawser secured, and the lorry was moored neatly to shore. I went into the cabin for dry clothes, jotted a radio message down on a blank, and rode over to the lorry. Grimes met me at the top of the ladder with a Thompson sub held ready at his hip and ushered me into the salon.
0: Well, sir, a visit that I must confess is quite unexpected.
8: Oh, it's the Christmas spirit, Major. Give and receive.
0: I don't follow you, sir.
8: You will. It's simple. I have you to thank for being bottled up. Now you have me to thank for the same thing. With me, it's the Tibetans. With you, it's a stout hawser from your ship's bottom to a palm tree ashore.
0: Mr. Grimes, if you please, hand me your weapon. Go at once astern and test the captain's integrity.
11: Don't take your eyes off him, Major.
0: Never fear, I shan't. You're an extraordinary fellow, Captain Gould, to such lengths.
8: Oh, here's a radio message I sent earlier tonight to the island officials on Fanning, 100 or so miles north. You accused me of kidnapping the youngster, so I've accused you of the same thing.
0: Oh, yeah. This is Island Major Grady Osgood and Compass Graham, kidnapping two innocent nationals up to Rutherford Haven, urgent request and arresting. Why, actually, Captain, this is no more than a sheet of foolscap. Am I to take your word that you made this,
8: No, you don't have to take my word. Why don't you wait for the patrol boat? It'll be in tomorrow.
0: Beastly situation.
8: Yeah. What do you suggest, Major?
0: Does it appear to you that the ship's making sternway, Captain?
8: I know it isn't.
0: Yes, sir. Perhaps you have a suggestion as to how we might extricate ourselves from this deadlock. Have you now?
8: Yeah. Give and receive. You call your Tibetans off the boy and me, and I'll call the arresting officers off of you.
0: Discouraging thought, sir, since I would be forced to return to them the payment already received.
8: You couldn't spend it in prison anyway.
0: Now, that was unnecessarily cruel rejoinder, sir. Assuming that my actions were, as per your suggestion, how then would you proceed?
8: Well, it's simple. Radio them that the first message was based upon faulty information. Tell them to ignore it. What would your story be?
0: I presume that I would be forced to tell the truth.
8: Mm-hmm.
0: That actually the boy is by no means metaphysically fitted to become the Sugai Lama.
8: I figured as much.
0: Yes, he was born at least 4 days before the Lama's death. Someone tampered with his birth records. Well, sir. Oh, Mr. Grimes.
12: Oh, we're caught fast, all right, Major. The line must be fastened to a dry dock hook. It's too deep to reach.
0: You've seen only one small portion of our dilemma, Mr. Grimes. Go fetch the chests we so recently received from the emissaries. For our very freedom, we are forced to return them.
12: What? You mean you're going to give them back?
0: Yes, in the ancient spirit of Christmas, to give is to receive. If you please, Mr. Grimes, it would be wise of you never to forget that.
8: He stopped at the Queen on his way back from his visit with the Tibetans, a sadly deflated Major. His clothes torn, his face bruised, his hands raised pathetically. We told him we'd cast off the hawser and that the lorry was free to sneak away in the darkness. He climbed back to his small boat.
0: Goodbye, gentlemen, and sad paradox. I feel driven to wish a Merry Christmas to you all.
8: Same to you, Major.
6: And many of them.
5: Captain, could I have a word with you?
8: Yeah, sure, Nelson. What is it?
5: Well, Captain, it's 2 a.m., but the men have been waiting, and they wondered if it would be all right.
8: They want to have that party now, Nelson?
5: That's right, Captain. They were awful disappointed.
8: Well, turn them loose, Nelson. We missed Christmas Eve, but we got 22 hours of Christmas Day ahead of us.
5: Yes, sir. There's nothing like an early start.
8: Well, we got that, no mistake. Let's see what we can make of it.
13: Hey! Hit the deck! Come on, last one to study it! We got a celebration to take care of! And come out singing a carol, or you'll be home storming the deck for the rest of the night!
8: What it proved, I guess, was that time is relative and that Christmas is Christmas, even on Christmas Island. The lorry and the other ships moved out, and the men were like kids again. Packages were ripped open, gifts compared. The cook's spread, slightly stale from the long wait, was wolfed down. The bottles moved. The lagoon began to echo to the same carols that St. Mark's choir was singing. Ours weren't good, but they were loud.
14: Brightly shone the moonlit night, though the frost was cruel. When the foreman came in sight, gathering men.
8: All but one of our number enjoyed them, and he was a loud minority. I wondered if he'd ever realize what this particular Christmas meant to him. But when I looked at his mother cradling him in her arms, I knew he would. The joy that shone from her face was different from ours. I couldn't help but think that her feelings must have been pretty much like those of the other mother. The way she held her tiny son and looked not at us, not at our jewelry Christmas tree, not at the island of the sky, but beyond, into a clear but unknown future. Looking at her, I felt for just a

0: arrested for 24 hours after the party, during which a cutter arrived from Fanning Islands to pick up Chi Niang Sing and her son and get them headed back toward the States. By 3 that afternoon, we nosed out through the reef and into the Southeast Trade.
1: Stand by! Commit fire!
0: The men moved to their station slowly, looking out over the stern at the island and remembering a laugh or a song and the meaning of good comradeship. The block snapped taut. The reeds groaned under the halyards. The big mainsail bellied out in the breeze. The jib shot up. The mizzen swung into work. And the Scarlet Queen seemed to shake herself a little before she got balanced between wind and water, dropped her port rail, and settled down into her course. Then her rigging sang and her deck started to glisten with the spray she kicked into the wind that swept across it.
2: That's a nice little breeze, skipper. Are we getting all of it?
0: Yeah, I don't think we're missing a whiff.
2: You know, I've been feeling kind of ashamed, skipper.
0: About what, Red?
2: About that Christmas party. All was great and we all knocked ourselves out and got a lot of presents, but we didn't do one thing for our queen here.
0: Oh, Red.
2: No, no, not even a new pennant. Not one piece of new line.
0: Oh, no.
2: No, I'll bet you didn't even give her a thought.
0: Well, blazes, I didn't. That's why I don't feel guilty like you do.
2: Oh, I don't know.
0: Well, think it over.
2: Well,
0: all the things that happened aboard her. She was Christmas. A whole work. How are you going to top that?
2: Would a wassail do?
0: Right. A Christmas toast.
2: Here, skipper. To the queen?
0: To the Scarlet Queen. After you, mate. After you.

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12: African drums are talking. Through day and through night, the booming of the drums continues. They bring you a story of a primitive land, of life and death in strange and varying forms. Dark bodies slinking through trees, feline forms creeping through underbrush. This is nature's hunting ground, where murder is rampant and the law of the jungle prevails.

0: and the law of the jungle prevails. Professor Anton Edwards, a man of huge proportions, heading a scientific expedition into Africa on the trail of what, to him, is a tribe of people related to the lost Atlanteans, is seeking a small carved native snuff box. Carvings on this box will open the way for his party through some bad country. But while the professor, his daughter Lorna, and his assistant Jack Martin approach their goal, they're suddenly set upon and, hands bound behind their backs, forced to walk ahead of their captors.
1: You all right, Jack?
2: Yes, I'm all right.
1: What do you make of it, sir?
2: I've been afraid to speak in case they'd separate us.
3: Can't make head nor tail of it, my boy. These natives hadn't let a peep out of them since grabbing us. They usually go about after a capture with yells and screeches.
2: The whole thing was over so quickly, it seemed like black magic. I wonder how Lorna's taking it.
3: I don't know if you've noticed it, Jack, but they haven't laid a hand on her. At least not since I got over that whack on the head. What happened while I was laid out there?
2: Well, you weren't out very long, sir. Only about half a minute. They probably figured it was the only way to deal with you. They threw me on my face and tied my hands. When I was hauled up again, Lorna was ringed with spears. I don't think they touched her with their hands.
3: I wish this black behind me would keep his spear out of my back. If it wasn't for Lorna, I'd snap these thongs and brain the idiot.
2: I wouldn't do that, sir. They'd just tie you up more effectively the next time. They don't know your strength. It might be a good idea to let them think you're helpless.
3: Yes, I suppose so. But I'd brain a few before they got me down again. I wish I knew what their game was.
2: What tribe are they? They're rather large for natives of these parts.
3: I don't know. I can't get the beggars to talk. They just grunt and point the way.
2: Well, we've been walking for half an hour. We ought to be getting near somewhere. Oh, yes, look. There's a group of huts.
3: Yeah, that big hut over there must belong to the chief. See that one next to it with all the paraphernalia?
2: Yes.
3: That belongs to a witch doctor.
2: They're taking Lorna over to the chief's hut. Can't we do something, sir?
3: There's nothing to be done. She hasn't been harmed yet, which is a good sign. But if I hear the slightest cry out of her, somebody's going to pay for it. They evidently mean us to park in that hut straight ahead. Come on.
2: That hut doesn't look exactly healthy, does it? You'll have to bend and go in sideways. You'll take part of the doorway with you, sir.
3: You go in first, Jack. I want to try something.
2: All right, sir. Here goes.
3: Well, that's that. I thought it would loosen their tongue.
2: Well, what did you do to startle that babbling?
3: Simply turned around three times before entering the hut.
2: Does that mean anything?
3: Nothing as far as I know. My hands had been free, I'd have played eeny, meeny, miny, moe on my fingers. These blacks are so full of superstition, anything like that appears to be bad medicine to them.
2: Well, why did you do it, sir?
3: Well, I couldn't bear the thought of being taken without giving them something to worry about. Besides, I wanted to hear them talk.
2: Lord, but it's dark in here.
3: It'll be dark outside in a few minutes.
2: Are you sure they don't mean any harm to Lorna?
3: Well, the signs are fairly good up to now. I hope Lorna keeps her head, though.
2: You know, the thing that stands out in my mind is that these blacks haven't laid a hand on her.
3: That's it. They've either been given orders not to touch her or they think she's sacred.
2: If it's the former, I don't like the look of it. That means we've been watched and they knew Lorna was one of our party.
3: Well, let's hope they think she's a goddess or something. Then we'll have time to work before they begin any ritual stuff.
2: Look, they've placed a guard at the door.
3: Mm-hmm.
2: I can see through the crack in the wall.
3: These walls are nothing but interwoven grass, Jack. Be an easy thing to break them down.
2: Probably get a spear in the back of the neck as soon as we put our heads outside.
3: Mm-hmm.
2: Look at that. There's someone talking to the guard.
3: Mm.
2: It's a woman. She's coming in. Look at her lips. Like great saucers.
3: That's food she's placing on the ground. Turn around, Jack. You must untie your hands. Yes, that's right.
2: Good heavens, sir. This is unbelievable. I've heard of these great-lipped women, but I've never seen one before. Well, I'm...

0: But I'm going to have my hands free to eat anyhow. Boy, that feels good.
1: Bongo, no. Bongo, no.
2: That means it's your job to take these thongs off my wrists. Come, look sharp, Jack. I'm hungry. Jack, that's a woman from the Ubangi's race.
0: Hold still, sir. It's so confoundedly black in here, I've got to feel for the knot.
2: Oh, don't worry. I'll snap it. That's better. Hey, where's the grub? You know, it'll be the first time I've tasted native food in years.
0: Did those thongs cut your wrist, sir?
2: Not enough to worry about.
0: Well, I have some iodine capsules in my pocket.
2: Oh, for heaven's sake, Jack. Let's go native for a while and forget civilization. When I do that, it always helps me to outthink these savages. I've been in worse fixes than this. But then, I didn't have Lorna with me. Yeah, that tastes good.
0: Say, how do you eat this stuff, sir? With your fingers?
2: Well, of course. Back to nature, my boy. Does you good once in a while.
0: You don't seem to be worried at all since you recognized that woman with the great lip extension. Recognized her tribe, I mean.
2: Well, I'm not, Jack. But wait a minute. Maybe I'm wrong. I've just thought of something.
0: Is it anything helpful, sir?
2: No, I'm afraid not. Possibly I was holding on to a forlorn hope. You see, the Ubangis are a peaceable people and full of curiosity. I thought maybe we were victims of that.
0: And on the other hand?
2: Well, those people have been habitual slaves for many years. It's just possible that this woman is just that, a slave.
0: Well, are there any known tribes of Ubangis in these parts?
2: No. No, the furthest north I found them is the village of Kayabi, bordering on the Cameroons.
0: Mm.
2: Come on, come on. Eat something, Jack. We'll need all the strength we can get.
0: Well, I really don't feel like eating, sir.
2: No stomach for native food, eh? If you were cooped up in a place like this for weeks, you'd soon get to like it.
0: Well, I guess I'm just a little...
2: Hush. You hear that?
0: What's that?
2: That dog barking. Quiet. I want to listen to it. I knew it, Jack. I knew it the moment I heard it. Thank goodness I haven't lost those senses.
0: What is it, sir? All I heard was the yap of a native dog.
2: That native dog you heard was Nguru. He knows where we are, evidently followed us and saw what happened.
0: But what can he do? The native porters can't help him.
2: We don't want the porters. I'd rather have Nguru with me than any 10 men you'd like to name, Jack. I haven't told you his history, have I?
0: No, the first time I saw him was when I joined you.
2: Yeah, well, he's a Maasai. Chief's son. Keep quiet. There he is now. The far end of the hut. I'm going over. That you, Nguru?
3: Ah, Bwana. Fear nothing. Missy safe in the hut.
2: How did you get up here?
3: These men, fool, hear nothing, see nothing.
2: You know where my daughter is?
3: Aye, Bwana. Missy in hut 1, 2, 3. Nguru, go kill him, God. Huh?
2: No, not yet. Wait. What did you bring, you old shadow?
3: Nguru, bring Bwana's ranga.
2: Good, my war club.
3: Shotgun, little warrior. Dig, Bwana, dig.
2: Yeah. Jack, help me dig under that quick. He's brought a revolver for you and my war club. Nguru, if there's any danger, leave the things there and move back until I give the signal.
3: Danger, finish, Bwana. Nguru, kill him, one guard by gate. One man, big eye, try stop Nguru. Catch him neck, so-so.
0: What did he say he did?
2: He broke the neck of the guard at the gate and also another man who saw too much. It's an old trick Nguru and I used during the war.
0: But they'll find the dead guard and start a search, won't they?
2: No. No, they'll think it's the juju I worked as I entered the hut. There'll be no mark on them.
0: Here's the gun, sir. And here's the club.
2: Yeah, there's a knife, too. Nguru, asante sana.
0: That goes for me as well, old fellow. Thanks very much.
3: Bwana, they find dead man.
2: Lie still, old watchdog. Lie still. Is it the guard?
3: Aye. Other man lie in bush. No see.
2: Good work, Nguru. When safe, return to Missy. Say we come tonight.
3: I, Buana, I go.
0: How in the world did he manage it, sir? I mean, coming through the village like that.
2: Jack, that black sinner could coast through Hades without even Satan knowing of it. You know, sometimes I wonder if he isn't Satan himself. He holds all these tribespeople in absolute contempt.
0: Well, if he can do a thing like that, I don't wonder at it. By the way, sir, what war was it that you spoke of just now? Surely you didn't have Nguru in France with you?
2: No, I was in East Africa in 1914. Nguru was my guide and gunbearer. We attached ourselves to a British force that was moving into some country I wanted to go over, and we had a lot of fun.
0: Listen. The drums have started, sir. I think it's a message.
2: Yes, listen. Come. Come. Meet. White. Full moon. Tomorrow. Good heavens, Jack.
0: What is it, sir?
2: These people are cannibals. They're setting a feast for the full moon and calling the tribe home, saying the meat has been found.
0: Good Lord.
2: I didn't think it was as serious as that.
0: We haven't heard a sound from Lorna. Do you think anything could have happened?
2: No, Jack. These people only become cannibals at the full moon. I know what they are now. They never kill until the full moon appears. It's a sort of ritual with them.
0: But that's tomorrow.
2: Yes, we've got to get out of here tonight or we'll never get out.
0: That's Lorna. Good Lord, sir. We can't sit here and do nothing.
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4: 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It's called Cupboard Love. 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See this foil pouch? Keeps it moist and squeezy. 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It's a new kind of cat food. Moist. It's good for you. Like it?
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7: Presenting the transcription feature, Superman.
8: 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It's a bird.
9: It's a plane.
7: It's Superman.
10: Now, Superman, valiant fighter for truth and justice, champion of the weak and the oppressed, who has appeared on Earth from the outer reaches of the universe with a physical structure never before attained by mortal men. Superman, who is stronger than a locomotive, faster than a speeding bullet, and who walks about among human beings disguised as mild Clark Kent, news reporter for the Daily Planet. When we last saw him, Kent had captured the Indian witch doctor and found that he was the missing explorer, Alonzo Cragg, completely under the effects of a native poison. As our story continues today, Kent and his friends have brought Cragg and the fabulous Indian treasure safely out of the sunken temple and back to their igloo camp. But an Indian war party is close on their trail, and as Kent remains outside on watch, Captain Walters and Professor Peters hurriedly pack up food and supplies, while beside them the unconscious form of Cragg, still bound, moans and tosses in rising delirium.
11: Oh, no.
12: Professor, what do you think them devils done to Cragg?
13: Captain, I have no idea. It's impossible to say. Maybe in some sort of hypnotic trance.
12: Oh, I doubt that.
13: He'll be out of it by now. Or it may be some drug, Indian poison, something that we know nothing whatever about.
12: Professor, what if it is? I mean, some drug. What can we do?
13: That remains to be seen, Captain. I fear.
12: Oh, I doubt very much. Poor fellow. 3 years of this.
13: Listen, the dogs. Where's Kent?
12: What are they yelping for?
14: Kent! All right, Captain.
13: Kent, what's going on? Are we starting? Can we make it?
12: Can the dogs make it, Kent? Are they rested?
14: The dogs might make it, but we're not starting. Not now.
12: What do you mean?
14: Listen. Too late. We're caught.
12: Caught?
14: The Kunalakas are coming down the trail. We've got to stay where we are and make a stand.
13: But we can't do that. They'll kill us. They'll murder every last one of us.
14: No, they'll do the same if we try to leave, and quicker. Get that axe, Captain Walters. Knock a hole through the wall.
12: Hey,
14: just a small one. I'm going to give them a taste of this rifle. Hurry it up.
10: Trapped in the igloo, Kent and his comrades hold off the hostile Indians. Night falls, and the Indians make camp outside, waiting.
13: Watching. Kent, what's the time?
15: A little after midnight, Professor. Something wake you up?
13: I don't know. What's going on?
15: No change. I'm keeping watch. As far as I can tell, the Indians have made camp in a circle about 100 yards away. They mean to starve us out.
13: How many of them are there?
15: I can't be sure. I think it's just a small war party. The rest of them are back at the temple. That's not my real worry.
13: But what do you mean?
15: How's Captain Cragg?
13: Well, it's a question if he'll ever recover, Kent. He's getting worse.
15: There's only one thing to do, Professor. If there is some secret, some way of bringing Cragg back to health and reason, the Indians are the only ones who know it.
13: Then I'm afraid Cragg is doomed.
15: Well, get some sleep, Professor. I'll call you when it's your turn to go on watch.
13: All right, Kent.
10: Sleep steals again through the dim interior of the tiny igloo, where hope is all but dead. But outside, high over the ice fields of Ellesmere Land, a dim shape hurtles through the night. Superman, red cape streaming in the wind, returns to the sunken temple in the cliffs of ice to force the secret of Krag's madness from the Cunalaka Indians. We find him now in the heart of the secret ice cave.
3: They're still there. I can hear them chanting. Ah, there they are. And they see me. Now, down. Down into the middle of the temple. Down. Where's your chief? I want to talk to him. And put down those spears. Drop them.
9: White man, you dictator. We kill you, white man.
3: Oh, you want to fight, do you? I said drop those spears. All right, if you insist on it. All right. Now, where's your chief? Ah, don't try to get away. All right, chief. You and I are going to talk. What have you done to Alonzo Krag?
9: You let go. I kill you.
3: Not this time. What have you done to Alonzo Krag? Quick.
9: Big white captain. You never know that, white man. I never tell you.
3: Oh, yes, you will. You'll tell me right now.
9: I tell you, no. He medicine man. We make him medicine man. He stay medicine man till he die.
3: You tell me what you've done to Krag, or you'll die right here and now.
9: Come on, Onyos. You think so, white man. Go and kill me. Kill all Indian. But you never learn secret of Cunalaka. Never, never. White man, he stay medicine man till he die.
13: Hold Krag, Walters. Don't let him hurt himself. He's getting delirious.
11: He wasn't as wild as this last night.
13: I tell you, there's going to be a crisis. He can't go on as he is now. Where on earth is Kent?
16: Peters, how is Captain Krag?
11: Kent, man. Godfrey, mighty.
16: Where you been? Mind that now. How's Krag?
13: But, Kent, what did you do?
16: Peters, how's Krag? Never mind the questions.
13: Kent, he's worse. And see for yourself. He's mad, delirious.
16: I'm afraid of that. Right here. You hold him, Walters.
13: Thank you.
16: Professor Peters, help me get his mouth open.
13: Hey, what? Kent, what are you going to do? What's that powder?
16: I said hold him. Now then, Peters.
13: Yes.
16: Right, just a second now. Do your best, Peters.
13: Oh, he's locking his teeth. There you are, quickly.
16: There. That does it. You got most of it. All right, now water. Make him drink. Force it down his throat. Quick.
13: Kent, what is it? Where did you get that powder?
16: Never mind. There's one chance in a million. More water, quick!
11: Kent, what was that stuff you gave him?
13: Look at him! He's turning white. Kent, what have you done?
16: The only thing I could. If I've killed him, but we had the chance.
11: Kent! Professor!
13: Listen! Walters, get the rifle. It's the Indian.
16: Careful, Walters. Watch what you're doing. Kent, they're coming. They're coming, sure enough. Hand me the gun.
13: Here you are. Quick.
16: No, Walters, don't shoot. Don't.
17: What do you mean, don't shoot? They're right on top of us. They're coming right for the igloo, Kent. They're here.
16: Kent.
17: Walters, give me that gun. Give it here.
16: What are you thinking of, Kent? They're coming right in. They'll kill us.
9: White man, we come.
16: So I see. You'll have to wait, Chief.
9: We no wait. Where is White Captain, medicine man?
16: Lying right there. See for yourself.
9: You wait too long. We do what I say.
16: You wait until I see what happens. If the captain recovers...
9: Where is treasure? We take treasure now.
13: Kent! Captain Krag!
11: Look at him. He's trying to get out. Krag. Alonzo Krag.
18: What is it? What's happened?
9: You see, White Captain, speak. You give us treasure, we go.
11: Krag, Captain Krag, it's Walters. Old Ike Walters. Kent, he knows me.
16: Chief, I'll do what I said. You've done your part. You see that chest? Take it. It's yours.
13: Kent, have you gone out of your mind? That's the Indian treasure.
16: I know it. But I promised.
9: White man, now we go. Let you go in peace.
13: Kent, what have you done? What is it?
11: Captain Krag, take it easy. It's all right.
16: Walters, how is he?
11: Kent, he's weak, but he knows me. Say, I reckon he'll come out of it after all.
13: Kent, I don't understand.
16: Professor, I'm sorry. I did the only thing there was. I went to the Indians. They refused to give me the antidote to the drug. So, I bargained with them. I promised to return their treasure if they gave me the antidote.
13: What is it? You gave them back the treasure? All those gems? That gold?
16: Oh, it was theirs anyway. We had no right to it. Yes, I gave them back their treasure, Professor, for Captain Craig's life. And it was the best bargain I ever made. Look, look at the Indians, Professor. They're going back to the Valley of the Ice Cliffs, back to their country. And we're going back to ours with Captain Craig. Come on, we'll get the dog harnessed.
18: That foghorn. Last time I heard it, Kent, was over 3 years ago. It's like coming back from the dead.
16: Well, we're glad to have you back, Captain Craig. Oh, and that reminds me. This ring. I took it from you in the cave.
18: No, Kent. I want to say something to you.
16: Oh, please, Captain.
18: No, Kent. Don't worry. I'm not going to even attempt to thank you. There aren't words in the language for that. But I do not want you to return the ring. I want you to keep it.
16: Captain, it's a family heirloom.
18: I know. My father gave it to me years ago. He valued it above everything else in the world. And so do I. That's why I want you to have it, Kent.
16: Captain, I'll look here.
18: No, but when you've saved a man's life, and more than that, you can't refuse him one small favor.
16: Well,
18: Please, Kent. I want you to have this ring. It carries the initials of our family. And there's a secret opening in the back of the seal. Here. Give me your finger.
16: Captain, I don't know what to say, really.
18: Well, we won't either of us say anything, Kent. We can't. But I want you to remember that this ring is a symbol. It's a symbol of the saving of a man's soul.
16: Captain Craig, I'll keep this always. Look. Look, there's Captain Walters waving to us from the bridge. We're nearing land. Come on.
7: The mystery solved. Captain Alonzo Craig returned to health and sanity after 3 years of living burial. And Clark Kent with another amazing, sensational story for the Daily Planet. But even while the expedition makes its way back to civilization, another assignment, even stranger and more bizarre, is taking form. Tune in next time and follow the story of Superman. And remember, be sure to tune in the next thrilling installment of the amazing transcription feature, Superman.
8: Up in the sky, look! It's a bird!
4: It's a plane!
8: It's Superman!
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2: Pie catcher. A series of true stories of the unceasing search for enemy spies in wartime, based on the memoirs of Lieutenant Colonel Oreste Pinto of the Allied Counterintelligence Service. This week's story is entitled Spitfire Johnny. The part of Colonel Pinto is played by Bernard Archer.
3: In May 1945, the war was over, but there was still a great deal of work to be done. In the general confusion of the liberation, collaborators had gone into hiding and had to be traced, traitors had to be examined, and in the areas which suffered harshly under the Germans, there were accusations and denunciations that had to be investigated. But one of the brighter moments came with an invitation to attend a special investigation. The leaders of the Dutch resistance movement were meeting to agree a list of resistance workers whose name should be put forward for a decoration or for award. It was held in a small coffee house. It was a crowded meeting, and they were interesting companions. At the top table, there was Johan Bloot, looking like a professor. But he was, in fact, one of the most cunning guerrilla fighters of the war. And Jan Ritter, big and burly. With his bare hands, he'd killed a dozen German sentries. And Van Dorn, one of the most successful saboteur in Europe. Van Dorn was putting forward the names for approval.
4: Polden of Nijmegen.
5: Oh, yes.
4: Polden. Van Halk of Utrecht, the posthumous award.
5: Yes.
4: Van Halk, posthumous. Harling of Lochem.
6: Harling, yes indeed.
4: Harling. Spitfire Johnny of Zutphen, a posthumous award.
5: Agreed.
7: Gentlemen. An award, yes, but not posthumous. Spitfire Johnny is not dead.
5: Not dead. With respects, my dear Bloat, he is dead. I saw his grave.
7: When?
5: 2 months ago, on a farm not far from Zutphen.
7: Oh, he was seen 3 weeks ago walking in the street.
4: Gentlemen. Colonel Pinto, perhaps you can help us in this matter.
3: Yes, if I can.
4: If an award is made, we must find Johnny. If he is dead, as some people say, we must trace his family.
3: Well, who was Spitfire Johnny?
7: Is Colonel, not was.
4: He was Colonel, or is. An Englishman who fought here with the resistance. He was a resistance leader in the area of Zutphen.
3: When was this?
4: In the past year. He was an English pilot. His Spitfire was shot down near Zutphen more than a year ago. He stayed to fight for the resistance. And then to lead the resistance.
5: 6 more like him, Colonel. We wouldn't have needed the second front.
7: Oh, that's true.
5: He was killed 2 months ago.
7: Oh, with respect, my dear Ritter.
5: I have respect, my dear Blurt. I have respect for facts, but not for rumors. I'm just as sad as you are, but I don't listen when a friend of a friend says he saw him. I saw his grave, and I saw it with my own 2 eyes.
7: With Johnny, a grave is not evidence. Anyone can dig a hole and put up a headboard. It was the kind of trick he liked to play.
4: Colonel, as you see, we would like your help.
3: What was Spitfire Johnny's name? His real name?
4: We had no real names in the resistance, Colonel. We had our families to consider. We did not give our names. And to us, he was just Johnny. And everyone knew of Spitfire Johnny.
3: If you think he's dead, how did he die?
4: Oh, our friend Ritter here can tell you.
5: Oh, 2 months ago, Colonel, the government asked the resistance to hand back all arms and explosives. Johnny had explosives buried at his farm. Some of it was pretty old stuff. Some of it captured German stuff. He was digging it out when it blew up.
4: Perhaps you can help us to find his name, Colonel.
3: Yes, it shouldn't be difficult if you can tell me about him. When was he shot down?
7: In January of last year. His Spitfire, when it was hit. He glided to Apeldoorn and crashed there. He destroyed his Spitfire and went to a farm some miles away at Sutton. He was wounded. But the girl at the farm nursed him and hid him. I think he must have liked her because he stayed at the farm to fight.
5: Oh, there was more than that, Colonel. There was another reason. He was wounded in the face and there was no doctor, so he was scarred and wouldn't go home. He stayed to take it out of the Germans.
3: He stayed to fight. What sort of things did he do?
5: Oh, Johnny? Oh. Everything. He attacked convoys, he attacked planes, he even attacked a German headquarters.
8: Oh, yes,
5: he was a fighter pilot, you understand. He'd never stay still, always planning, always attacking.
8: Always.
3: If you don't know his name, can you describe him?
5: Well, he was young, 21, 22, 5'8". Slim.
7: And he had a blue silk scarf with white spots. He always wore it. You always knew Johnny when you were on a raid.
3: His plane was shot down in January. Do you know the date?
7: Not exactly, but late in January.
5: Between Zutphen and Appledore.
3: Well, I'll check with the RAF. It shouldn't be difficult.
7: Thank you, Colonel. We'd be very grateful.
5: Yes.
7: And remember, Colonel, he always had his own reasons for doing things. And he is alive.
3: It seemed to me that Spitfire Johnny shouldn't be too difficult to trace. There was an RAF unit already in the area, tracing graves and missing men, and I decided to see the squadron leader who was in charge of it. Good morning.
9: Good morning, Colonel. Do come in. My name's Carey.
3: How do you do?
9: And what's the buzz? Have we done something wrong?
3: No, nothing like that. No, I want your help. You're in the area tracing shot-down pilots.
9: Yes, and bomber crews. Mainly we're tracing Dutch families who helped them, thanking them officially and all that, seeing if we can help them. Now pull up a chair.
3: Oh, thank you. Have you come across a pilot called Spitfire Johnny?
9: Spitfire Johnny? Sounds like a line shoot. What's he done?
3: Well, the story is that he was shot down in Holland and stayed to fight with the resistance. Well, the resistance leaders would like to put him in for a decoration. As a Spitfire pilot, shot down over Hilversum in January of 44. Crashed near Zutphen.
9: Zutphen? Now, that's near the German border.
3: Yes, quite near. To be exact, he crashed between Zutphen and Appledore.
9: At what date in January?
3: No date, but late in January.
9: Well, that shouldn't be difficult. A fighter plane. Are they sure it was a Spitfire? On the continent, they're called all fighters Spitfires. Do they know his name? Any ideas?
3: Well, possibly John. John something. They call him Johnny.
9: Spitfire Johnny.
3: They say he was a great resistance fighter, but this is the point. Some say he's dead, that he was killed 2 months ago and is buried on a farm at Zutphen. Others claim that he's still alive and has just, well, decided to disappear. Now, if he has just disappeared, where's he likely to be?
9: Shot down in January 44. That's 18 months back pay to collect. Well, I'd say he's rejoined his unit, wouldn't you? 18 months' money.
3: That sounds like it. Can you check?
9: That's not quite my pigeon, but it's near enough. I'll get out a signal to the Air Ministry. One way or the other, they'll sort it out.
3: Right. Well, when you trace him, would you let me know? I'll pass it on to the resistance. They're very keen that he should be honored.
9: All right, Colonel. And if you find he is around, let me know. Is there a girl in the case?
3: They say there is.
9: Well, there would be. Well, I'll let you know.
3: Oh, thank you. Goodbye.
9: Goodbye, Colonel.
3: There was no news for several days. And then my two friends of the resistance, Johan Bloot and Jan Ritter, came to see me.
5: Well, Colonel, have you news of Johnny yet?
3: No, not yet. I've seen the RAF people. We should have his name in a few days.
7: Good. Thank you, Colonel.
3: Well, they think he may have rejoined his unit. By the way, has he been seen again?
7: No, but I have the feeling there's something strange about this whole affair.
3: Yes. Yes, I share your feelings, Bloot. And when we know a little more, I want to go to the farm at Zutphen.
7: Johnny was never careless, Colonel. He would never be careless with explosives. He never was. Anyone who knew him will tell you this.
3: Do you agree, Ritter?
5: Yes, I agree.
3: But there is something odd about this.
7: Oh, yes.
3: You say you knew him, but did you ever meet him?
7: Meet him?
3: Yes. Like this, sitting around the table.
7: Well, no, but this didn't happen in the resistance. Oh, sometimes we join together for raids. I've been in many raids with Johnny. So has Ritter.
5: This is so. What is it you want to know, Colonel?
3: I want to meet someone who knew him well. Someone who sat with him. Someone who'd recognize him. Someone who can identify him without doubt.
5: Ah, Harling. You must see Harling. He'll do this. Harling was the leader of the resistance in the north. They work together all the time. See Harling.
3: Well, where can I find him?
5: At Lochham. He has a farm there. It's just a few miles to the east of Zutphen.
7: And there is Annie.
3: Oh, Annie?
7: Annie Dyker.
5: Annie Dykers looks after his grave.
3: Well, I'll see Harling and the girl. And as soon as I have Johnny's name, I'll let you know. Oh, excuse me. Yes, who is it?
10: Squadron Leader Carey to see you, sir.
3: Is he here?
10: Yes, sir. He's waiting now.
3: Oh, show him in. Well, that's a bit of luck.
5: Well, what's that, Colonel?
3: Well, the RAF may have traced your friend. We'll know in a minute.
5: Oh, wonderful. Wonderful.
8: Pardon me, Carey, sir.
3: Come in. Good morning, Carey. I'd like you to meet two friends of mine, Johann Bloat and Jan Ritter, both leaders of the Dutch resistance. Squadron Leader Carey.
11: Glad to meet you, sir.
12: How do you do?
3: Any news?
11: Well, we've identified him, but he hasn't rejoined his unit. I've had a signal from Air Ministry. If you like, I'll read it to your friends.
3: Yes, please do.
11: Personal to Carey, stop. Flying Officer John Bruce, 721 Squadron, reported missing believed prisoner of war following daylight mission Bussum-Hilversum area, 22nd of January, 1944, stop. Status now altered, missing believed killed in action. There's no trace this officer liberated Stalaglu.
3: Liberated Stalaglu.
11: Yeah, typical RAF stuff. It means we checked all the RAF types who were held in prison camps, and he's not among them. It goes on. Grateful any information you can supply in course of duties, stop. No other officer missing, same area, same time, end. And that's the lot.
5: What was his name again, sir?
11: Flying Officer John Bruce, if it's the same man.
7: It is the same man, sir, and I don't think he is dead.
11: Well, at any rate, his family think he is, and we'd like to know.
3: Well, in that case, I'm going up to Zutphen.
5: Yeah, but don't forget, Colonel, see Harling. See Harling first.
3: Harling's farm was at Lockham, a little deserted farm hidden in a grove of trees. Mr. Harling?
13: Yes, sir?
3: My name's Pinto. I am pleased to meet you, Mr. Harling.
13: How do you do?
3: Two of your friends at Eindhoven said I should come to see you. Jan Ritter and Johann Bloat.
13: You're welcome, sir. Come in.
3: Thank you very much.
13: Quiet, sir. Quiet. And how are my old comrades?
3: Well, they're very well. They send their guards to you. I'm making inquiries about a British fighter pilot who crashed in this area. He was known as Spitfire Johnny.
13: Spitfire Johnny? Of course, sir. We're recommending him for an honor.
3: Posthumous?
13: Unfortunately, posthumous. Oh, it was a great pity. What is it you want to know, sir? What can I tell you about him?
3: Whatever you know.
13: Oh, please sit down, sir.
3: Oh, thank you.
13: Well, it's one day in January last year. One afternoon, his plane is hit near Hilversum, and we see him glide over here and crash near Appledorn. He's injured, but he first stays to burn his plane. Now, this is most like him, for he's very brave. And then he hides. And when it's dark, he makes his way to a farm on the Appledorn Road. They take him in and hide him.
3: This is Annie Dyker's farm.
13: Yes. You know of her?
3: Yes.
13: I know that his Spitfire has crashed, but I don't know that the pilot is safe until next morning. Annie comes to me to tell me that he's at her farm, that he's injured, but not seriously. And can I arrange to get him out on the escape route? I ask if she needs bandages or medicine, but she says she has enough. Her father had been ill before he died, and they still had these things at the farm. Now, this is good, because we can't move too freely, for the Germans are now searching for him.
3: Did they make a thorough search?
13: They always did.
3: Hmm. Was Annie Dyker's in the resistance?
13: Not at the time.
3: Why not?
13: Oh, I know that in the South they had girls as couriers. It was not like that here. We were not so active. But it was different when Johnny came. Then we fought the Germans. He'd never be still. Always attacking them, ambushing them, blowing up convoys. And the railway line. Oh, he wouldn't leave that alone. And always, he wore his flying helmet and his spotted scarf, carrying on his own battle with the Germans.
3: In these raids, you were with him?
13: Hmm? Oh, of course. He was now the leader, but I was with him.
3: And Annie?
13: Oh, she was always near him. She was his interpreter.
3: Hmm. Was there something else between them?
13: You mean, was Johnny in love with her? Oh, I think they were to be married when the fighting was over. Well, is there anything more I need to tell you, Colonel, before we put his name forward for an honor?
3: No. No, it's quite clear that you had a wonderful leader. An award is well deserved.
13: Yeah. It's a pity he didn't live to get it. But his people will be proud.
3: Yes. The Dyker's farm is on the Appledorn Road, isn't it?
13: Yes, just on the other side of the town.
3: Oh, thank you, Mr. Harling.
13: You'll know it easily by the model Spitfire at the gate.
3: I found the Dyker's farm easily enough. On the gate, a homemade model of a Spitfire. It was a well-kept, neat farmhouse, and as I walked up the farm track, a young girl was standing outside the barn. She was about 20 or 21. She hadn't yet noticed my approach. She was calling her brother. Miss Dykers, Annie Dykers.
8: Yes?
3: Oh, my name is Pinto. I wonder if you could help me. The resistance leaders at The Hague are recommending a pilot called Spitfire Johnny for an award. May I ask you a few questions?
8: Oh, excuse me. Jan?
12: Yes, Annie?
8: The colonel's come about Johnny. Oh, this is my brother Jan, Colonel...
3: Pinto. How are you, Jan?
12: I'm well, thank you. You've come about Johnny?
3: Yes, the resistance leaders are recommending that he should be honored for his work, and they say that you knew him better than anyone.
8: You've come to see his grave?
3: Yes. But first, I'd like to talk to you both. I'm told that you run the farm yourselves and that you're orphans.
8: My mother died after Jan was born. My father died 3 years ago.
3: And you ran this farm alone until Johnny came?
8: Yes.
3: Will you tell me how he came?
8: Yes. Will you come into the house?
3: Thank you. Oh, thank you very much. Cigarette?
8: Thank you.
3: Yeah?
12: No, thank you.
8: Thank you.
3: Now, what can you tell me?
8: Well, Johnny came here one night in January last year, just when it was getting dark. We were inside the house, and I heard a noise by the barn. It didn't pay to be inquisitive at that time.
3: Oh, why not?
8: The resistance had work to do at night which shouldn't be known about. And German soldiers came to a farm at night. Our door was locked, so we just listened. And then I heard the noise again. And then there was no noise. So I unlocked the door and came out. And Johnny was lying there. I went to him and saw that he was a pilot, an English pilot. And that his face was covered in blood. I called to Jan and we took him inside and locked the door. His face was bleeding and his trouser leg was wet with blood. I dressed his wounds. And when he was conscious for a little time, I told him that he was safe. That we would hide him. And we put him in Jan's bed. I sat all night with him. And when he could talk, I told him we would never give him away to the Germans. And when he was well, we'd get him back to England. In the morning, I went to Harling's farm.
3: He was the leader of the resistance here?
8: Yes.
3: Were you in the resistance?
8: No.
3: Why not?
8: They had no work for a girl. And they said Jan was too young. But I went to Harling in the morning, and I told him that we had the pilot on our farm, and that we would hide him here. I asked Harling if he would see that Johnny got back to England when he was well. He said I must be very careful because the Germans were already searching for him.
3: Did they search your farm?
8: Yes. But I'd seen them first. Johnny was well hidden.
3: Did Harling try to get him out?
8: He had no chance. From the moment Johnny was getting well, he'd started giving orders. That was his way. Asking about everything. Wanted to know what was happening.
3: Did you have a doctor for him?
8: Oh, well, the resistance here was not so strong. There was no doctor I could go to. I looked after him.
3: I'm told that his face was scarred. Badly?
8: No, not badly. But he thought it was.
3: Did you?
8: No.
3: But this is why he stayed.
8: Perhaps. Well, he wanted to pay off the Germans for what they'd done to him. Even when he was getting well, he was asking for maps. And asking me to find where the Germans were, and making marks on the map. And sending me to the resistance to ask them to find out this and that, and to bring reports back.
3: Were you in love with him?
8: Does this matter to you?
3: Did you know his real name?
8: Would you like to see Johnny's grave?
3: Yes, please.
8: Jan, we're going over to the field.
3: We walked over to the field. On the way, we passed a small outhouse which had clearly been burned and blasted by an explosion. In the corner of a nearby field was the grave. A little bunch of fresh field flowers told me that Annie had tended it that morning. It was also clear that she did know the pilot's name. The wooden cross had the inscription, Pilot Officer John Bruce, Spitfire Johnny, killed May the 22nd, 1945. on the column of the cross, the red, white, and blue roundels of the RAF, and under it, Per Ardua ad Astra. You did know his real name, Annie?
8: Yes. I have his papers at the house. Do you want them?
3: Yes. He was a pilot. The RAF will want his papers. You've kept his grave well, Annie, but they'll want him buried with the others who died in Holland.
8: No, they can't.
3: His parents may want him buried at home.
8: But his parents can come here. They'll be welcome here whenever they want to come. Johnny wanted to stay here. He was happy here.
3: Was he, Annie?
8: Please, come back to the house.
3: As we returned to the farmhouse, Annie walked ahead, hurt and surprised. I followed her into the kitchen, where she began immediately to search through the drawers of a huge, old-fashioned sideboard.
8: This is what Johnny left. This is his wallet. His papers are inside.
3: Thank you.
8: This is his flying helmet and his scarf. He always wore them. I would have buried them with him, but I wanted to keep them.
3: Yes, I understand.
8: Will they come for Johnny?
3: Well, I think so.
8: But why can't they leave him here? Johnny's parents can come to see him. I'll look after his grave. He buried him where his fighting ended.
3: Did you, Annie? Didn't his fighting end in a field near Appledorn when he burned his plane?
8: He died here.
3: Yes. But you should change the date on his grave to January the 22nd, 1944. Or did he die the next day, January the 23rd? Only you know that. I'm sorry, Annie. I want to tell you something, and I want you to call Jan.
8: Yes. Jan?
14: Yes, Annie?
3: Jan, I want to tell you and your sister a story.
14: Yes?
3: Let's say I'm guessing, but what I see is a girl and a boy. The resistance wouldn't have the girl, and the boy was too young, so they wouldn't have him either. And one day, a plane is shot down. And that night, the pilot comes to their farm. He's injured, and they hide him. Well, now the resistance will have to listen to them, because they will save him and look after him and see him to the escape route. In the morning, the girl goes to the resistance and tells them, and they accept her. But when she returns, the pilot is too badly wounded to survive. Oh, they do their best, but he dies. Well, now what? With his death, a legend is born. The girl goes back to the resistance, who have been too quiet, and tells them that they must do this and do that because the pilot says so, because Spitfire Johnny says so. And he doesn't speak Dutch, so they must take her word for it. And they send men here to meet at the farm at night, go on raids, successful raids. And the local resistance is now active. But no one ever meets Spitfire Johnny, not even Harley. He saw him wearing this helmet and scarf, but never spoke to him. Not even the leaders from Eindhoven who came to join the raids. They saw him, but they never spoke to him.
14: But he worked here, on our farm.
3: But his scars were so bad that he didn't want anyone to see him,
14: Yes.
3: And all they ever saw was a man who wore this helmet to hide his scars, and this scarf, quite clearly an English pilot. And a girl who translated his orders. But they were her own orders. Inspiring, clever, and brave. But her own. Isn't that so?
8: But if they come to take Johnny...
3: Well, if they do, what will they find? That he died 2 months ago or 18 months ago? You see, he was a pilot, and they must know when he died. Annie, just take the date off his grave. I can get the true date to London from Eindhoven. And no one here need know. I must take his papers. But, Jan, it was you who wore the helmet and the scarf and carried out Annie's orders. So, would you like to have them?
14: Please.
3: Thank you, Jan. And thank you, Annie. I'll tell the RAF what happened to Johnny, and no one here need ever know the truth. Unless you tell them.

Many women fought bravely in the resistance. But Annie Dykov gave her credit to a man whose life she tried to save and created the legend of Spitfire Johnny.

0: You've been listening to Spycatcher, with Bernard Archer as Colonel Oreste Pinto. 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

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And then the man from Scotland Yard, the famous Inspector Peter Black, and the dangerous, relentless pursuit. When man hunts man. Now, with Ben Wright starred as the famous Inspector Peter Black of Scotland Yard, we bring you tonight's story, Pursuit of the Thames Pirate.

0: the use? Chap's got a date. Already business like this comes up. Not fair. I'm going to resign.
1: Yes, sir?
0: No, Moffitt.
1: Yes, sir.
0: We're going on the river tonight. Thames Division.
1: Oh, sir? But Mrs.
0: I can't help it. Inspector Trevelyan's just called. I had a date, too. I'll meet you outside.

0: Hello. This is Peter.
1: Oh, Peter, darling. I'll be ready in a half an hour.
0: Anne,
1: yes, I love you madly, but if I keep talking, I'll never get my face on.
0: Anne, I'm afraid something's happened that...
1: What?
0: I have to work.
1: No. Oh, no.
0: Yes, I'm afraid so.
1: You mean we're not going out?
0: I'm terribly sorry.
1: Oh, Peter.
0: Look here, I must run, but may I call you later?
1: Well, I don't know. I might be home and I might not. I'm very angry with you, Peter. This is the third time.
0: Well, I'm so sorry, really, Anne.
1: Well, you might have called earlier.
2: Ready, sis?
0: Muffet, yes.
1: Well?
0: May I call you later?
1: Oh, I suppose so.
0: Yes. Well, thanks very much. Goodbye. All right. Come on, Muffet.

0: your eye on the port quarter.
1: Over there, near the dock?
0: Yes.
2: See?
1: Yeah. Doesn't seem to be moving.
0: Well, she is, though. No lights. Makes it hard to tell. Probably cut their motor. Peters.
3: Aye, sir.
0: Port quarter. When I give the word, switch on the search. I want to have a look at that boat.
3: Aye, aye, sir.
1: It's funny we didn't see them slip past, Trevelyan.
0: Might have moved around the barge anchored over there. Not much visibility tonight, anyway.
1: Well, I think we ought to move in closer.
0: No, not yet, old boy. If they're the ones, they'd slip out. Whatever they've got is too fast for us. All right, Peter, switch on. Start your engine, McIntosh.
4: Hot engine, sir.
1: Now, you served on one of those, didn't you, Trevelyan?
0: Oh, something like it. It could be a Thornycroft MTB. A little small, though. Ahoy! Motorboat! We're coming aboard. Heave to. Off speed ahead, McIntosh.
4: Off speed, sir.
1: Hello, she's swinging about.
4: She's not going to stop. How to stop it, McIntosh? She's trying to ram.
1: Look out. Get down, Trevelyan.

0: entire Metropolitan Police Force had been on the alert for a gang of waterfront thieves. They had been in operation for over a year, but during the past 3 weeks had enlarged operations to such an extent that every available man had been sent to the docks vicinity. 10 division launches had intensified their patrols, and still we had not been able to put a stop to the piracy. We knew that they were using a high-powered motorboat, and further, they chose foggy or moonless nights for their attack. However, that night, we found them. With a vengeance. I was flat on my face trying to bury myself in the deck of a bouncing police launch while a machine gun bullet whipped over me.
1: You all right, Black?
0: Oh, happy as a lark. I couldn't think of a nicer way to spend an evening. What about you, Moffitt?
2: Wish I had a pump, officer.
0: Yes, I know what you mean.
1: Peter, get on the wireless to Wapping. Tell him we've made contact with a craft. MTP. That'll be close enough. Heading upriver. Ask them to intercept. Close the Teddington lock.
3: Aye, aye, sir.
1: McIntosh, third engine, full throttle.
4: Aye, sir.

0: Or something like that.
1: How fast are we going?
0: 30.
1: Feels like 60.
0: We hit anything, it won't make any difference.
1: Oh, you're a cheerful fellow. I say, how did you know they'd try it tonight?
0: I didn't. But it's been 8 days since the last one. It's the first foggy night since then. Just a hunch.
1: Oh. Well, you think we can catch them?
0: Oh, no. Try, though. You like machine guns?
1: If I'm behind them, I don't mind.
0: Always have one aboard for emergencies. Might have to use it.
1: Ah, just like the old days, hmm?
0: Rather. Peters and I torpedoed a German patrol boat in an MTB. Nothing like it.
1: Ah, except an office at the yard.
0: Oh, sedentary swine.
2: Look out!
1: Wasn't it?
0: I wish this ruddy fog would lift.
1: Yes, so do I.
3: But it didn't. We kept on, the same incredible speed. Trevelyan must have known the river by heart. He had to, because I know he could barely see it. The pirate boat was somewhere in front of us, and we rolled and slapped in his wake. TD2 passed the divisional base at Wapping, Tower Bridge, London Bridge, Waterloo. Once we thought we saw a dark shape ahead as the fog cleared for a moment, but it quickly closed in again. We were roaring onto Putney Bridge when Peters brought a wireless message.
4: Message from Wapping, sir.
0: Huh?
4: No luck, sir. One of the launches saw him go by, but he was too fast for him.
0: He's too fast for us, too. If that isn't a converted thorny craft, I'll eat it.
1: Well, how far do you think he'll run?
0: Who knows?
1: We can't hide one of those things very well. We're bound to spot it sooner or later.
0: My dear old thing, we've known for at least 6 months that they're using a boat. No one's ever seen it. Now we have. But if we give them 24 hours, they can change the line so that you'll look like a houseboat.
1: Oh.
0: Why don't you and Sergeant Moffat hop up to the bow of the gun? If you see anything, have a pot at it.
1: Oh, charming fellow. You're safe behind the wheel. They shoot back and we get it.
0: Exactly. Give you something to think about, eh? Peter, bring out a couple of reefer jackets.
4: Aye, sir.
0: Can't have overcoats and bowlers on my ship, Black. Make a seaman of you yet.
1: I doubt it. Moffat doubts it, too. Look at him.
3: By the time we reached Kew, there was no longer any sign of our quarry's wake. Trevelyan was forced to slow down when a tug furiously screamed a warning and literally scraped by, dragging a string of small barges. At Cross Deep, the fog lifted a bit. Enough so that we could see... only darkness ahead of us. There was no sign of the pirates.
0: All right. They've sewn themselves up. We'll get them now.
1: How?
0: Teddington Locks ahead. You can see the lights. It's like a blind alley for them.
3: They might try to double back.
0: Well, they won't get far if they do. See any signs of them, Peters?
5: No, sir. Not yet.
0: Well, keep a sharp lookout.
5: Aye, sir.
1: I say.
0: Yes?
1: The locks. Don't they look...
0: rusty, lost. Why, they're open. What the devil's the matter with those fools?
1: Well, you think they didn't get the message?
0: Why, of course they did. Somebody's going to roast for this. Peters, stand by with the bow line. We're going to run in for a minute.
5: Right, sir.
1: Not much use going on, eh?
0: They must have better than a half-mile lead on us. Power double blast. Half speed, McIntosh.
6: Aye, sir.
0: Next locks at Hampton Court. We'll signal ahead to close them. Ah, what filthy.
1: Yes. And then I want to have a little talk with the gentleman in charge of the locks here.

0: I hate to ask this, but aren't we begging for trouble? I mean, this speed and fog.
1: Oh, well, they're doing it. We've got to catch them. All right, I'll take the wheel, McIntosh.
0: Can't see a blessed thing. Where are we?
1: Oh, half a tick. Greenwich Reach. Isle of Dogs over there.
0: Oh, yes.
1: Oh, that chap got nerve. Must know where he's going.
0: I hope you do.
1: Oh, nothing to it, old boy. Just so long as we don't hit a barge or a log.

0: not going to be so easy now. Why, there's 100 places for him to hide along the river, even if we catch him before Hampton Court.
1: You know, they might have pulled into shore before they even got here. Doubtful we could have seen them in that fog.
0: Yes, I know. Now, where the devil's that locks master? Hello!
1: Say, you smell something.
2: Huh? Oh, yeah.
1: Cordite?
0: Cordite. Well, good Lord, look.
1: Oh. He's not dead, but he's not going to wake up for a long time.
0: They must have found the locks closed. Came up here, forced him to open them, and... Oh, the poor devil. Well, I'll have Peters get him some help.
1: Yes, and send out a general alarm. Cover the river from here up to Oxford. Now, what about Hampton Court locks?
0: I've wirelessed for a police guard. That is, if they haven't already got through.
2: Oh, they couldn't.
1: And as far as we could determine some hour or so later, they hadn't passed beyond Hampton Court. Now, except for the River Mole, which emptied into the Thames, we had approximately 10 miles of river to search. Somewhere between the Teddington Lock and Hampton Court, there was a powerful motor launch, equipped with machine guns and carrying a crew whom we now knew might not stop at murder. The one thing over which we had little control was the possibility that they would abandon the boat and escape by road. So I ordered a cordon set up on both sides of the river with the hope that we might forestall such an effort. It was going to be a long night. And so when we docked again to take another machine gun aboard, I made a phone call.
3: Hello?
1: Hello, Anne. Peter.
3: Oh, you. I just cried myself to sleep. Where are you?
1: Teddington, on the river.
3: Now, what are you doing there?
1: Looking for pirates.
3: Very funny.
1: No, it isn't, Anne. They've almost killed a man.
3: Oh, I'm sorry, Peter.
1: I thought I might be able to drop by for a moment or two tonight, but...
3: Oh, it's all right. Take care of yourself, won't you?
1: Yes.
3: We'll make it tomorrow night, okay?
1: Yes, I'd love to.
3: I miss you. Call me in the morning, huh? Good night, Peter.
1: Good night.
4: Well, you ready?
1: Yes, I'm coming.

0: Coffee, sir?
1: Huh? Oh, thank you.
0: You, sir?
2: Thanks, Peters.
0: Sergeant?
3: Oh, no, thank you.
1: It might settle you, Moffat.
3: That's what I'm afraid of, sir. For good and all.
2: Hello, what's that? McIntosh, get the search back on it. You just passed something.
4: I see, sir.
1: Could be the same one. Hard to tell.
2: No. She's anchored stern on. Let's have a look. Oh, take that gun on the bow, Peters.
0: Right, sir.

0: Keep the search steady on him, McIntosh.
1: What do you think?
0: Well, same lines, all right. Of course, there's more than one converted MTB on the river.
1: Yeah. You want me to hop over with the line?
0: No, will you? We'll keep you covered from here.
1: Oh, that's kind of you.
0: Close enough?
1: In a sec. All serene.
0: Oh, smelly tub.
1: Fish.
0: Anybody aboard? Cabin port. These decks haven't been scrubbed in a month of Sundays.
1: Well, they could have rowed to shore if they carry a dinghy.
0: There's something funny about her. Should carry lights anchored in midstream.
1: Yes.

0: Now, where the devil's the switch?
1: Wait a minute. I've got a torch.
2: Don't turn it on and don't turn around. Now, drop your guns. I said drop them. All right. Now, we're going to have a little talk. If anybody raises his voice, he's going to be killed. Very quickly.

0: Hi, fellas. Care to join me in a quick look at the past? Okay, here goes. Back around, well, maybe no one did in 1890, but someone definitely has since then. Our United States weatherman. He's quite a busy gentleman who works for the Department of Commerce. His job is to read thermometers, barometers, anemometers, and other assorted meters, which forecast weather conditions so the rest of us will know what to plan or what not to plan. Like hanging out the wash or going to a baseball game. Information about weather conditions is also given to aircraft pilots and ship captains so they can plan their flights or cruises accordingly. Of course, they need more than just weather data, and the Commerce Department gives them what they need. For the pilots, the department issues aviation charts and maps and sees to it that air markers are laid out so that the pilots can find their way easily and safely. For the ship captains, the Commerce Department issues nautical charts and tide tables to indicate when and where it will be safe to navigate their ships. The department also inspects the ships to see that they're in perfect operating condition and issues licenses for the operating of the ships. So the next time you look up at the sky and wonder what kind of a day it's going to be, the thought might also cross your mind that many lives and valuable cargo carried by American planes and ships are depending on the United States weatherman who is also looking at the sky.
1: Now, the second act of Pursuit of the Thames Pirates.
2: Trevelyan and I stood in the darkened cabin, and under us the boat swayed in the current. For a moment it was just that. And then a light glowed, and in it I saw the figure of a man, his hands cupping the bulb, allowing only a glimmer to see through. There were four men, two holding Tommy guns. They'd come from a cubicle behind us.
3: Pick up the guns, Ted. First, the blokes on your launch, copper. Tell them to clear out.
4: How am I going to do that?
3: Anywhere you want.
4: Well, they won't do it, you know.
3: They better.
2: You can't get away.
3: What's the odds? No more jabber. You're the skipper. Get your head up there and tell him to cast off. Your pal can stay down here. Say the wrong thing and I'm going to shoot him.
5: Get up, kid.
3: All right. Get a move on. I say the right thing. Get me?
4: Well, Black,

0: Inspector Black wants a fingerprint man to come out.
1: Aye, sir.
0: Take the boat back to Teddington. Bring a man back with you.
1: Right, sir. You staying aboard?
0: Yes.
1: Shall I send Sergeant Moffitt over?
0: No. He can stay with you.
1: Very good, sir.
2: That's enough. Get back down here.
3: Fog's getting hot. Don't need to cover it any more, do we?
2: No.
4: What do we want to keep them with us? Maybe enough thunder, blizzard, trouble. That's what I say, ain't we?
3: Shut up, Pitch.
2: If you'd attend to the motor instead of laying around potted half the time, we wouldn't have broken down. Shut up. You coppers wouldn't have found us, you know that. Just bad luck. Motor conking out.
5: I suppose you realize there may be a murder charge now. If the link is...
2: 15 minutes.
3: Okay.
2: Sit down, both of you. Listen to me. You're our passports, see? We're going to make a run downriver. If any locks are closed or we're stopped, it's up to you. Get me?
5: Yeah. But the whole police force is out. When it gets light,
2: we'll start worrying. Meantime... you can worry if you try anything funny. Get me?
5: They tied us up, threw us on a couple of bunks, then went up on deck. We could hear the sounds of repairs going on. It would take the police launch at least an hour or more before it returned. And in the meantime, Trevelyan and I were in a rather awkward position. Oh, come on, Trevelyan. No hysterics.
4: You know what you look like.
5: What?
4: A turkey, all ready for the oven.
5: Oh? Yes, I see what you mean. Yeah. Well, there are a couple of prize idiots walking into a trap like that.
4: Can't move an inch. Can you? No. This is serious.
5: Oh, really?
4: Well, I mean, what are we going to do? Be brave, get killed?
5: Not if I can help it. I've got a date tomorrow night. I'd rather like to keep it.
4: You? Oh, celibate? A woman? Oh, wonder why.
5: Wait a sec.
4: Huh?
5: There's something sharp behind the bunk. I'm trying to... Yeah. It feels like a tobacco can or something jammed in.
4: Oh? Any luck?
5: Huh? Not yet. Ow! Blast.
4: Never mind the blood. Get those ropes off.
5: Oh, funny fellow.
4: Uh-oh. That's torn. It sounds as if they're... Oh, what's the good word?
5: It's cutting through. Yeah, mostly me, but...
4: Fine time to think about it, but you got any bright ideas about what we do once we are out? You got guns, you know.
5: Yes, I know.
4: Oh, come on, get a move on, can't you? Houdini could have done it in half the time. At all when you were in the commander's, they taught you about those.
5: Oh, put a sock in him.
4: Ah! Oh, good man.
5: Oh. Oh, that wasn't a tobacco tin. Loose razor. Oh, no wonder. Hot pigs.
4: No sense of humor, you CID boy.
5: Oh, you turn over so that I can get at your hands.
4: Right, yes, sir. Using the razor blade?
5: Yes, I am. Do you feel it?
4: Ouch! Oh, you did that on purpose.
5: Oh, what a thought. Now your feet.
4: Ah. Oh, my fingers feel like a bunch of bananas. That's better. There we are. What now?
5: Well, we find something to, One for you, and one for me.
4: Jolly. I say, I saw an American film last week. Chap broke a bottle on the bar and went for the other bloke. Oh, what a mess. Shall we?
5: No, break it on their heads. It's more sporting. Behind the door. Let them get in first, right you are.
4: It didn't break.
5: The gun.
4: No sooner said than done.
1: Kitch! All right, Kitch, hurry up!
5: Now, we've got to be careful. The wheel faces the cabin door. Whoever's there will be bound to see us as we come up.
4: Shoot first?
5: No, I'd rather not.
4: We've got a couple of machine guns, you know.
5: I know. No, wait a bit. They'll come looking for Mr. Ketch here.
4: Uh-huh.
5: Then we can get them one at a time.
4: Right.
1: Ketch! Better go down there. He's probably found a bottle.
0: Art?
5: Here we are. Hello. Close your mouth or I'll blow your ears off. Good.
4: Yeah. No gun.
5: Oh, well, put him away.
4: I say we are heroic tonight, aren't we?
2: Well, you haven't seen anything yet. These boys are even sillier than we were.
5: Yeah. Well, that's a little more even now. Only two of them up there. Come on, close the door behind you. I'll take the chap at the wheel.
4: Right.
2: Not bad, eh? Well, I suppose we better turn this thing around and haul out the flotsam. That's your job, Trevelyan.
5: The four would-be pirates had disguised the boat as a fisherman. And with alarming ease, combined with tremendous luck, they managed to carry out their series of robberies. The locksmaster recovered from his injuries, and the men received long sentences for armed robbery. The night following their arrest, I kept my date with Miss Anne Crawford. Pursuit. And the pursuit is ended.

0: You know, many great men have attained the highest office in our land, the presidency of the United States. Can you guess the name of this man? According to historians, no other single man ever did as much for a country as this president did for the United States. After a brilliant military career, he was called from retirement to preside at a federal convention in Philadelphia, where he was unanimously chosen president. He was also unanimously re-elected for a second term, but refused to run for a third. Although a Federalist, he named a man from another party, Thomas Jefferson, as Secretary of State. If you don't have his name by now, here are two more clues. During his presidency, the cotton gin was invented, and the first census was taken. Who was he? George Washington, first president of the United States. His life is part of your American heritage.
1: Pursuit is produced and directed by Elliot Lewis and is written by Anthony Ellis. Music was composed and presented by Eddie Dunstetter. Ben Wright stars as Inspector Peter Black with Raymond Lawrence as Sergeant Moffat. Featured in tonight's cast were Joseph Kearns, Mary Jane Croft, Dan O'Herlihy, Lou Krugman, Cuter Owen, William Johnstone, and Charles Davis.

invite you to join us next week at this same time when Pursuit will bring you another dramatic story of the famous Inspector Peter Black of Scotland Yard, relentlessly hunting down those whose disordered passions breed violence and murder. Another story of man hunting man when we bring you Pursuit.

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Incident number 13, the Ambassador Ricardo Santos Affair, a new Carlton E. Morse production featuring Jack, Doc, and Reggie.

0: It was 6 o'clock on a hot evening of a sweltering July in the A1 Detective Agency office just around the corner off Hollywood Boulevard. Doc Long and Jack Packard were lounging in their shirt sleeves, and Mary Kay Jones, the cutest secretary in blouse and skirt, was trying to keep her makeup on straight before the mirror over by the water cooler.
1: Don't you know where Reggie's at, Jack?
2: I'm sorry, old boy.
1: Well, don't nobody know where Reggie's at? Mary Kay, don't you know?
3: Don't I know what?
1: Where Reggie's at? Hey, are you a secretary or just a makeup artist?
3: Well, a girl's got to look her best, hasn't she?
2: Mary Kay, if you looked any better, mere male man couldn't stand.
1: Hey, that's my line, Jack.
2: Oh?
1: Sure it is. Who named Mary Kay the cutest secretary in Hollywood? I did. Who makes like a wolf when Mary Kay's in the neighborhood? I do.
3: Amen, brother.
1: So you lay off Mary Kay, son. Let a Texas boy that knows how to take care of the beautiful secretaries around this detective office. You just take care of playing like Sherlock Holmes.
2: Listen to the man flex his cerebral muscles.
4: I beg your pardon.
3: Hey, a customer.
2: Well, won't you come in and have a chair?
4: This is the A1 Detective Agency.
1: This is her. Here, sit down. What can we do for you?
4: This young woman, who is she?
1: Oh, that's Mary Kay Jones, our secretary. Don't pay no attention to her.
3: Well, I like that.
4: Which of you is Senor Parker?
2: I am. This is my partner, Doc Long.
4: Oh, yes, yes. I am Juan Carlos, a representative of a certain Central American country, which shall go unnamed.
1: Well, speak right up, Senor Carlos. You among friends. What can we do for you?
4: You will leave for Istanbul, Turkey tonight.
3: Hey! What,
1: where did you say?
2: Isn't Istanbul, Turkey quite a long way from home?
4: Here are $5,100 bills to make it worth someone's while.
3: I'll take that.
4: Please, senorita.
2: Mary Kay, give the man back his $5,000.
1: Yeah, honey, shame on you for grabbing like that.
3: I'm not only secretary, I'm treasurer of this agency. All you boys get is expense money until I get caught up on my back paycheck.
2: But we haven't even accepted the assignment yet.
3: Oh, yes, you have. They'll go to Istanbul, Senor Carlos. Just tell them the setup.
1: Well, how you like them apples? What's the pitch, anyhow, Phil?
4: This is how it is. Senor Ricardo Santos, my country's ambassador to Turkey, is coming home. You have been selected to escort him from his post in Istanbul, Turkey, to his homeland, together with his wife and daughter. He is returning home because it is quite possible that he will be the next president of his country, and the election is near. It is important that he be closely guarded, because there are many who are opposed to him, and it is quite possible that the assassination is in order.
2: You mean somewhere along the route between Istanbul and Central America, some of his own people try to rub him out?
4: It is quite certain an attempt will be made, Senor Packard.
1: Oh, so that's what you got on the far. Get the ambassador and the ambassador's wife and the ambassador's daughter safe across the home base. Well, hey, by the way, I hope the ambassador's daughter is young and good-looking and unmarried.
4: I can assure you she is all those things.
1: Well, hot sock, what's holding us back?
4: Air transportation has been arranged for you to Istanbul. Now, at the Turkish capital, my country has arranged for a 2-motor plane to be put in your hands for your return flight across French West Africa to Freetown. It is my understanding that both of you are expert pilots of large aircraft.
1: Oh, you looking at the two hottest flowers this side of paradise.
2: Just a minute. A flight across French Africa will require several refueling stops.
4: They have been arranged. Once you have reached Freetown, you will take passage on the first transatlantic plane schedule.
2: All right. Well, that's good enough for us. We leave the office to you, Mary Kay.
1: Yeah, man. Istanbul, Turkey. Next up.

0: All right, Senior Santos, there goes the last of your boxes and baggage. All that stuff will go by cargo boat.
1: It is a relief, this packing and unpacking and shifting from place to place. I do not like it.
0: Yeah, I sure do know what you mean.
1: Just now, I am more interested in getting myself, my wife, and my daughter safely back within our own bargain.
0: Well, that's our job, son. Hey, Mr. Santos, you taking medicine?
1: Quinine capsules. They are required for my health.
0: Oh, quinine, huh? Well, Mr. Ambassador, we leave this here suite at the hotel in about 10 minutes. Then, hey, what become of Jack? I thought he was here with us just a minute ago.
1: I think my wife took him by the arm and led him into another part of the suite.
0: Oh, she did she?
1: Say, my wife has a way with a gentleman. It's one of her little Spanish tricks.
0: Oh, hey, now, Mr. Ambassador, all women of all nations got a way with men. It's human nature.
1: Beware the tricks of a Spanish girl. They're more subtle than all others. I, personally, am of Portuguese descent.
0: Oh, yeah, so I've been told.
1: Portuguese without adulteration. Likewise, my daughter Lola. She, too, is Portuguese, without taint or blemish. My first wife, who was Lola's mother, was a fine Portuguese family.
0: Well, I don't get it. Is that so important?
1: To me, to my daughter, it is everything.
0: Well, that kind of leaves Miss Sanders out in the cold, don't it?
1: That one is never out in the cold. The Spanish women have ways of warming themselves beyond an American's knowledge.
2: Hotel furnish an orchestra every day like this, Senora Santos?
3: No, this is special. They're playing outside the window of our suite today because we are going away. We have been guests here for nearly 2 years.
2: Oh, I see. Well, all the luggage and boxes have gone to the wharf. I'd like to leave with you and your husband and daughter for the airport as soon as you're ready.
3: Lola is not my daughter.
2: Well, I suppose...
3: I look to be a woman old enough to have a 19-year-old daughter?
2: Oh, by no means.
3: No. In fact, I'm barely 1 year older than Lola. Ricardo married me out of the arms of my mother when I was only 15.
2: Yes, I understand early marriages are the accepted thing in most South and Central American countries.
3: But that is not the point.
2: Oh.
3: No, it is. It is that I'm barely 20 years old. Ricardo is old enough to be my father. See, to be truthful, he's more to me a father than a husband.
2: Oh, good. Now, can you be ready to leave and...
3: You are not. Interested?
2: Oh, but I am. I'm interested in every little thing about all the Santos family. It's my job to get you all back home safely.
3: Oh, is that interest?
2: My job and your husband's life may depend on Doc and me. I should be interested.
3: You do not think I'm beautiful?
2: Oh, positively.
3: See. And you are strong, virile man.
2: Well, see, here, I came here to rescue you from possible assassins, not from ennui and boredom.
3: Boredom? What worse assassin is there for a young and beautiful woman?
2: Well, senora...
3: Senora. That awful conventional word, senora. Please, do not keep reminding me I'm a married woman. My name is Carmen.
2: Ah, yes, Carmen.
3: Which means red. Also fiery. Also blazing.
4: Ah, so... I am interrupting something?
2: Oh, no, not at all. Come in.
3: Senor Parker, this is my husband's daughter, Lola.
2: Yes, I've met Lola.
4: Sing. Please, Mamacita. Father wishes you to make ready to depart.
3: How dare you call me Mamacita? I'm not your mother.
4: I am obedient, daughter.
3: Since when? Never once since I married with your father have you been obedient. Now, with good-looking man present, you say Mamacita. Try to make me old woman.
2: Look, you two, we've got to get to the airfield if we're going to take off.
3: I'm not old woman.
2: Oh, I can see that, but your family...
4: Father will be angry if you do not hurry.
3: Conspiracy, always conspiracy between you and your father.
4: You must not take that Spanish woman seriously, Senor Thacker.
2: What goes on here?
4: My father and I, we are Portuguese. Carmen... She is only Spanish woman.
2: Yeah, a very pretty Spanish woman.
4: Oh, in a Spanish way, I suppose so. But not so pretty as young Portuguese girls, no?
2: Hey, what kind of a household is this, anyway? Doc and I come here to save your father's skin and get you safely home, and what do we find?
4: Me, senor. You find me. Is that not pleasant?
2: Well, I find a couple of women knifing each other. Are you all dressed and ready to go down to the car?
4: Sí. Even to my perfume. If you come close, you will smell how beautiful...
0: Hey, Jackie. Whoa, look at what I find going on in here.
5: Good work, Doc. You're right on cue.
2: We ready?
0: Well, I got Mom and Papa under control if you can handle daughter, which I see that you can.
4: Another crude American. Please, let's get started for the airport.
5: Yeah, come on, crude American. Gather up an armful of bags.
0: Yeah, you bet you. Now I know what makes Istanbul so hot. It's women.

0: Well, here we are on our way, son. Across the Mediterranean, halfway across Liberia.
1: Farther than that, we'll be over Tama in another 3 or 4 minutes.
0: Tama? I never heard of it.
1: It's our first refueling point on the Liberia-French Equatorial African border.
0: Hey, we are making fast time.
1: I'll take over the controls while you go back into the cabin and see that Ambassador Santos and his two passionate females strap themselves into their seats for the landing.
0: Oh, leave it to me.
2: Ah, it's about time we were seeing someone from up front. How are we progressing, Senor Long?
0: We're just about to come down at Tama on the border for refueling.
3: We will have time to leave the ship and exercise ourselves a little.
0: That's right, Lola. Now, will you all please strap yourselves into your seats?
2: It will be a relief. I like to fly, but I also like it better on the ground.
0: Senor Santos, your seat belt, please, ma'am. Lola, fasten your belt too, honey. We're going to land for refueling.
3: Hey, what kind of a place is this Tama?
0: Oh, it ain't going to be much. I can promise you that. Uh-oh. Jack's begun to take us down. I got to go on up front. Keep your straps on till the plane stops. See you all in a jiffy. Hey, Jack, you sure that's our destination?
1: This is it. Miserable place. We'll be down and back up again in no time.

0: Who's that?
1: It's I, Carmen.
0: You're not supposed to be up here.
1: Senor Boclong is sleeping out in the cabin. You are up here at the control salon.
0: Yeah, he's got to get some sleep so he can relieve me. We're flying all night.
1: Please. Then may I not sit down beside you?
0: Sit down.
1: Gracias.
0: Why aren't you asleep?
1: Ricardo is asleep. Lola is asleep. Senor Long is asleep. Me? I cannot sleep.
0: You say the ambassador is sleeping?
1: Si. He took two of his medicine capsules. Dropped right off. Where are we now?
0: That last stop we made was at Sokoto, Nigeria.
1: Huh? That place we stopped this morning. Tamo?
0: Yeah, Tamo, Liberia.
1: Si. Never been in so terrible a place. Sand that blister your skin, heat that suffocate you with every breath, sand flies to swarm over you.
0: Well, we got out of there in a hurry.
1: Do we stop again before we reach the coast?
0: Yeah, Timbuktu, French West Africa.
1: Oh, we're over French West Africa now, huh?
0: That's right. Jungle country.
1: Jungle. That is better than the desert.
0: Not to land in.
1: We're not landing, are we?
0: Well, if you can give me a written guarantee that...
1: What was that?
0: Go back and wake up Doc.
1: But what does it mean?
0: I don't know. Maybe nothing.
2: Hey, Jack. Jack and them engines get the hiccups.
0: Well, for a minute, I...
2: Holy cow, where are we at?
0: Jungle. Take Mrs. Santos back to the cabin. Get her tied in her seat and wake up the others.
2: You bet you.
0: Better make it fast.
1: Dios mio. Senor, are we going to die?
2: Get their seat buckle fastened while I wake up others.
3: What is it? What is the matter?
1: The engines are stopping. We're going to fall.
3: No, de Dios, vamos a morir.
2: Santos, hey, Santos, wake up.
4: Huh?
2: Here, fasten your safety belt. We got engine trouble. Fasten yourself in. You too, Lola.
3: Hey, where are we?
2: Jungle. Hundreds of miles of jungle. I got to get back up front.
0: Goes, Doc.
2: Jack, you got yourself strapped in.
0: Yeah, take care of yourself.
2: Hey, that's a pretty good-sized moon. Will it help any?
0: I won't have much control by the time we get low.
2: Hey, enough. Look, Jack, right ahead there. Ain't that the moon shining on a river?
0: Hello, maybe we got something. If I can make it...
2: You darn well better make it, or we're gonna smack the good earth with a splatter.
0: Protect yourself as much as you can. Here we go.

0: Yeah. So miracles do happen.
1: Yeah. You all in one piece, son?
0: Live and kicking.
1: Doggone, the way you just skimmed the top of the water to slow us down and then brought us up in the sandbank, I was just as pretty as a picture. Could you see anything?
0: Well, never mind that. Come on back and see how our passengers are doing.
1: Probably suffering from shock.
0: Well, it's all right. You can open your eyes, Ambassador.
2: We are safely down?
1: Safe as you're ever going to be. We come down the river and rode up onto the bank.
3: I was so afraid.
4: Not I.
2: Lola, what are you saying?
4: Not I. I say to myself, if this is good enough for Senor Packard and Senor Doc Long, then it is good enough for me.
1: Come right along with us through fire and brimstone, huh? That's a nice thought.
2: But where are we?
0: We'll have to wait until morning. We're on a river in the jungle. Come morning, we'll know how desperate it really is. That's that.
1: A doggone deliberate attempt at murder.
0: No doubt of it. Too much water in the gasoline to make it an accident.
1: Yeah, somebody knowed we was going to refuel at Sokoto, Nigeria, and just deliberately gummed up the gasoline.
0: No doubt of it.
1: They was willing to kill his wife and his daughter as well as me and you just to get Ambassador Santos.
0: That's how it looks.
1: Well, whoever it was must have watered the gasoline before we got there. I stood by the ship every doggone minute while we was on the ground.
0: I know. Where are the two women?
1: Oh, they went down behind some bushes on the riverbank to wash up a little bit.
0: Did you warn them about the water?
1: Yeah, Oh, here comes the ambassador and his everlasting quinine capsules. He also's been combing last night's snarls out of his whiskers.
0: Well, it's a good morning for it.
1: Yeah. Gonna be a hot day, though.
5: Good morning, senores.
0: Morning, Ambassador.
5: You find the trouble with the engine, guess?
0: Well, we found it.
5: Oh?
0: Somebody gave us adulterated gasoline. Naturally, the engine's conked out.
5: Well, do not hold yourself responsible. You saved my life when you bring the plane down safe. I am full of gratitude.
0: Well, thanks. Doc and I have had the maps out there. Should be a narrow gauge railroad about 50 miles to the north of here.
5: 50 miles on foot? Is that possible in this jungle?
1: It also says not to get mixed up with no natives because that is bad medicine.
5: That makes our situation difficult, no, senores?
0: Yeah, to put it mildly.
1: Hey, listen at that. That's a line. Hey, Jack, they must have been attacked.
0: Hold it, Doc. Put the rifle down. It's all right.
5: But, senor...
0: They're just scared by the lion roar. Those lions are a quarter of a mile away.
6: All right.
0: Hold it a minute.
1: Yeah, sure. Catch your breath.
6: You're laughing at us.
0: Those lions are a quarter of a mile away.
6: Nevertheless, I do not like being loose in a jungle with lions.
0: You're going to like it a lot less after you've walked 50 miles.
6: 50 miles? In these shoes.
0: Haven't you two women got walking shoes in the plane?
6: Here I have.
4: I have golf shoes.
0: I'll go put them on.
6: Well, but, Senor Packard, why we do not ask the help of the natives?
0: What natives?
6: Who are playing the drum. The
0: drum?
6: See, down by the river. It is easier to hear, don't
0: listen.
1: Dog, go.
0: That's our cue to get out of this neck of the woods. Doc, you get the supplies. I'll get the camping essentials. The rest of you get into your easiest walking clothes. We're going places.

0: Senor Packard, are you certain you can get us out of this jungle?
1: Yeah, well, save your breath. We'll make it.
2: But for 3 days, senor. 3 whole days we fight through the jungle. And 2 nights we sleep on the ground.
3: Yeah. Cheer up, Lola. We're 20 miles closer to the railroad.
0: I wonder.
3: Well, of course we are. 20 miles on our way and 30 miles to go.
1: Hey, hold it a minute.
2: What is it?
0: What now, Jack?
1: Some kind of a path. Don't see any signs of human footprints.
0: Oh, but plenty of animal track.
1: Looks safe enough.
2: Oh, see. It will be better than beating our way through the jungle.
1: All right, we'll follow it for a way. As long as it goes in our direction.
2: Listen, senor. Those awful drums again.
0: Senor Packard, those drums are following us through the jungle.
1: Well, you get that impression, but I doubt it.
2: But day after day, they're behind us. We will all be killed. We will all die.
1: Mrs. Sanders, stop that.
2: I'm sorry. Those drums, they frighten me.
4: Perhaps they do not frighten Lola also.
2: Oh, see, I know you and your daughter. You are Portuguese, I am Spanish. You are brave, I am not so brave.
1: All right, that's enough of that.
2: Will I tell you, Senor Ambassador Santos, I'm sorry for the day I married with you. I was sorry that day, and I've been sorry every minute of every day since that first
1: Carmen,
2: day.
1: Carmen, please. Did you hear what I said? Come on now. We've got at least 2 miles more before we make camp tonight.
3: I wouldn't be surprised if this trail led to some watering place.
1: Probably. Matter of fact, I thought I caught the gleam of sun on water through the jungle back a little.
2: You mean we must wade the river?
1: Hey, walk up here beside me a minute, Lola.
2: See?
3: Hey, what is that up ahead, a conspiracy?
1: Never mind. Hey, Lola, has your mother...
2: Carmen is not my mother.
1: All right, your stepmother, then. Has Carmen always acted this way towards your father?
2: Not at first. It lasts maybe 18 months. See.
1: You have any idea of why?
2: No. Sometimes I do not blame her, maybe. My father, he keeps rubbing her nose in fact that we are Portuguese and she is only Spanish.
3: Hey, Jack, look ahead there. It's a river.
1: It's great.
2: It is not a very big river.
1: No, it's not. It looks shallow.
4: We are going to wade this river, senor.
3: Yeah, it looks shallow, not too wide. Got a fairly sandy bottom.
2: What about the crocodiles?
1: No, not in this kind of water. Doc, you and I'll each carry one of the women. Ambassador, you'll have to do the best you can.
4: If you, senores, do it, I will do it.
1: Good. Hey, Ambassador, you think you should take so much quinine?
4: It is required for my health.
3: All right, Miss Santos, hop up in the mower.
2: No. Senor Packard will carry me.
3: Oh, you want Jack, huh? Okay, come on, Lola.
2: See? If Carmen wish it that way. See, I do.
4: You are making an obvious display of yourself, Carmen. That I will not forget.
1: All right, here we go. Up with you.
3: Up we go, Lola.
2: Senor Doc Long, but you are strong.
1: Well, I'll lead the way. You follow with Lola, Doc, and the ambassador.
4: Very good.
3: Is it getting much deeper?
1: I don't think it's gone much over our knees.
3: Nice, convenient river. Hey, keep close behind, Mr. Ambassador.
4: See, I will do.
0: Strange. I am suddenly feeling dizzy from the sun.
3: Well, you can't stop now. Keep it coming. We'll give you a rest when we get on the other side. Hey, Jack.
1: What's the matter?
3: Senior Santa's got himself a catchy sun. Better get set for a stop when we get across.
1: All right. You shouldn't have a touch of sun. Can you see him?
2: Yes, over your shoulder.
1: Does he seem to be all right?
2: Oh, see. Why should I care for what happened to him when I'm in your arms?
1: Well, you're in my arms only because I'm your pack horse across this river.
2: Perhaps I can persuade you differently.
1: I doubt it. I've got the idea that Senor Ricardo Santos is a pretty decent man. Maybe he'll be president of his country.
2: So?
1: So I'd prefer him to have a wife worthy of him and his high office.
2: This high office you talk about, that is a cold, hard bed for a lonely woman.
1: Here we come up. There. Didn't even get the soles of your shoes wet.
2: Father! Wait, my father! He's gone!
3: Hey, Jeff! Jack, Santos has disappeared.
2: Save him. Save my father.
1: Doc, what happened? Put Lola down. What happened?
3: Oh, he was right behind us. The next thing we knowed, he wasn't there.
2: He said it wasn't dizzy.
1: Come on. If he fainted, he must be drifting down the river with the current.
3: Yeah. Ain't much current. He couldn't have drifted far. Hey, son, what you think's the chance of him having sunk to the bottom?
1: No, I don't think so.
2: Don't leave us here.
1: We won't get out of sight.
3: Jack. Hey, Jack, look out there in the middle of the river. Hey,
1: that's him. Come on.
3: He's a floating face down.
1: Cut in ahead of him.
3: If it was only just a little bit deeper, I could make better time swimming.
1: Get him, Doc. Get him.
3: You bet. Here. Got him.
1: Good work. Here, hold him up out of the water and head for shore.
3: Yeah. Oh. Jack. Jack, he's a dead duck.
1: Yeah. Afraid so.
2: Is he all right? Is he all right?
1: Don't answer. Come on up on the sand. That's it. Lay him down.
3: Yep. There. Can you tell anything?
1: That's queer.
2: What happened? Is he all right?
3: Now, yeah, stand back. Now, stand back, will you?
2: He's dead. Yeah.
3: Jack's examined.
1: He's very dead.
2: Oh, no, no.
5: He drowned.
1: That's the queer part. He didn't drown. No water in his lungs at all.
2: What does that mean?
1: Means he was dead before he hit the water.
2: But how could they touch him, son? Kill that quick?
1: It couldn't. Look at the pupils of his eyes. Your father died of poison.

0: You, the French official I wired ahead to have join us on the train?
1: Oui. And you would like a full report, which I can file at police headquarters when we arrive at Tombuctou. Where are the two women?
0: In the adjoining compartment with my partner, Doc Long. Just as well if they don't hear my story to you.
1: Oui. What is this story?
0: There's no doubt in my mind that Carmen Santos poisoned her husband.
1: So?
0: After I examined the ambassador and saw that he died of poisoning, I removed all articles from his pockets to be held for the French police.
1: You are familiar with poisons.
0: Well, look, let me tell the story my way, do you mind?
1: Please, do so.
0: Yeah. I clean out all his pockets and put the articles in a little heap on my handkerchief. Suddenly, when Mrs. Santos thought I wasn't looking, she reached down and snatched a bottle from the pile. Doc saw her too and jumped for her. She tried to throw the bottle in the river, but he knocked her off balance and it fell in shallow water. When I recovered it, I found it to be the ambassador's bottle of quinine capsules, which he doctored himself with incessantly.
1: You have those capsules?
0: Yes, I examined them all carefully, and it's obvious that some of them are filled with deadly poison. Apparently put in a bottle by Carmen Santos, and she was trying to dispose of them.
1: You're a very clever woman.
0: Well, if she'd succeeded in throwing the bottle in the river, you might have had a different opinion.
1: Perhaps. You saw him take a quinine capsule shortly before his death.
0: Yeah, I even suggested he was overdoing his medication. Anyway, here are all the effects I took from her husband's pocket, still tied up in my handkerchief. And Carmen Santos is now your prisoner. Also the daughter Lola. You make a good material witness if you can make her talk.
1: Neither woman will talk.
0: Not a word. And yet I know they don't like each other.
1: And what will you and Monsieur Long do now?
0: Well, get back to Hollywood and make our excuses to Senor Carlos, who paid us 5,000 berries to protect the ambassador.
1: Ambassador?
0: Yes, Ambassador Ricardo Santos. I thought you knew his name.
1: Hey, look. Look at this newspaper. Newspaper?
0: What's this? Ambassador Ricardo Santos arrived safely in Central America this morning with his wife and daughter.
1: Yes.
0: You know all the time I've been talking that the ambassador was safe and these people Doc and I have been carting around the country are imposters?
1: I knew only after the ambassador had arrived safely home. The whole world only knew it then.
0: You mean until this morning the public actually thought Ambassador Santos was lost in the jungle here with us?
1: It was a beautiful job of drawing the ambassador's political enemies off the trail.
0: They were so sure we had him with us, they even sabotaged our plane in Sokoto, Nigeria. But see here, if our family isn't Mr. and Mrs. Santos and daughter Lola, then who are they?
1: Read the next paragraph of the news story.
0: Huh? The three people thought to be lost in a plane crash in French West Africa are the ambassador's aide and his wife and daughter. The ambassador's aide? Each has been given $5,000 for impersonating a member of the ambassador's family to draw attention away from him. In case of the death of any or all three in line of duty, an added $50,000 indemnity had been guaranteed. Hey, there's your motive.
1: Sure.
0: Of course. If Carmen's husband didn't come through alive, she and Lola got an added $50,000. And Carmen certainly hated her husband, whether it was under the name of Santos or his right name, whatever it is.
1: You do not have much sympathy with Madame Santos.
0: Well, if she killed her husband...
1: I know. In France, we have much sympathy with an unhappy wife.
0: Well, what about a dead husband?
1: Most unfortunate, we.
0: Well, you do whatever you want with Carmen. She's your baby now. All Doc and I want is to get back to Hollywood. We like American girls. They kill you, but not dead.
2: I've just heard I Love Adventure, a new Carlton E. Morse production featuring Michael Ruffino as Jack Packard and Barton Yarborough as Doc Long. Others in tonight's show included Peggy Weber, Alma Lawton, Gene Bates, Don Morrison, and Lou Krugman. The Ambassador Ricardo Santos Affair was written and produced by Carlton E. Morse. 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

We now present The Adventures of Marco Polo. Marco Polo, intrepid adventurer and explorer, a man who discovered a myriad of strange things in various parts of the world, a man whose stories were disbelieved in the 13th century when he lived. But explorers in latter years proved that Marco Polo had spoken the truth. At the age of 18, Marco Polo was a pleasure-loving, carefree youth who contemplated marriage with a frivolous girl named Giuliana Vecchi. Marco Polo's father, Niccolo, and his uncle, Matthew, desired the young man to take a journey to Persia, but he refused. Marco Polo defied his uncle and his father, and he decided to elope with Giuliana. On the night when the elopement was planned, Marco Polo went with his servant to the steps of Giuliana's home in Venice. And as the gondola drew alongside, Marco Polo was roughly seized, and he heard the voice of his father ordering that he be bound by ropes, and he was told that in spite of himself, he was to be taken to Persia. Hours later, the young man found himself on a vessel, securely bound to a bunk in one of the cabins. Then the door opened and his father entered.

0: So, Father, you have come at last. I demand to be released.
1: Marco, my son, know you that I have a father's love for you. And because of that love, I must help you to find your manhood.
0: Where are you taking me?
1: You are at present on one of my own vessels, bound for the port of Beira, from whence you commence your overland journey to Persia.
0: What sort of a father are you to send your son to certain death? Why do you desire to be rid of me? Why do you thwart me in my search of happiness?
1: Know you, Marco, that I would not ask you to go where I will not go. You must learn to bear the burden of your responsibility, to be proud.

0: Marco, that I would not ask you to go where I will not go. You must learn to bear the burden of your responsibility, to be proud of your Venetian birthright. I am coming with you to Persia.
1: You are coming with me?
0: Even so. And I am ashamed to think that my son is a coward, afraid to face the dangers of the unknown.
1: Today was to have been my wedding day. But for your interference, I would have been married to Giuliana Vecchi by now.
0: A woman who is not worthy of your love.
1: You have not the right to say that. Bid them release me from my bonds. Bid them turn the vessel about. I will be no son to you.
0: Marco, you are my son. And for the sake of your mother whom I love, you shall find your manhood. You shall learn that life is not all idle pleasure.
1: I know that this scheme was hatched by my uncle Matteo, the sour-faced old scoundrel. He would not dare brave this visit to Persia.
0: You will see. Matteo, will you come into this cabin?
2: I come now, brother.
1: So, my uncle Matteo is aboard the vessel.
2: Well, Marco Polo, it seems that you are a prisoner.
1: Do you return to Venice with this vessel, or do you cross the land with us to Persia, my uncle?
2: I come with you to Persia. When I was your age, I journeyed to many strange lands with your father. I am ashamed that his son is a coward.
1: You shall not call me coward. No one shall call me a coward.
0: Marco, my son, a coward is a man who cannot subdue himself. Mm-hmm. Now bid me cut these bonds. Tell me that you will be my friend, that you will share with us the dangers of this expedition.
1: Oh, I am so ill. I am not used to the motion of the ship. I fear that I am about to die.
0: Oh, you will not die. See, my son, I cut the bonds which bind you.
1: And by cutting those bonds, you seek my friendship. That you shall not have. I am your prisoner now, but the day will come when I will return to Venice to marry the lady of my choice.
2: Nephew, you are a fool, gulled by laughing eyes and a pretty face. But mayhap in your travels, reason will return to you. Turn not away from your father.
1: Speak not to me. Oh, I am dying. Would that the vessel would sink beneath me. I am in agony.
0: You but feel the pangs of seasickness, my son. On the morrow, you shall feel better. We shall leave you now. But remember, all this is being done for your sake.
3: The sea grew rougher, and Marco Polo was ill and miserable. After a few days, however, the vessel found its way to calm waters, and the young man began to feel considerably better. Then he appeared on deck, where he was greeted by his servant Benno.
4: Marco Polo, my master. I am glad to set eyes on you.
1: Why, Benno, you old rascal. What are you doing on this vessel? Why have you not been in attendance upon me?
4: By your father's orders, a stranger was placed in attendance on you. I believe you have been very ill.
1: Oh, so ill that I thought I was about to die. Where is my father?
4: He stands below with the master of the vessel. They are partaking of food.
1: Strangely enough, I am hungry, Benno. But tell me, what are you doing here? Are you also going to Persia?
4: Your father said that I was to accompany you to Persia.
1: Oh, Benno, is there not some way in which we may escape from this vessel? I must find some way to return to Venice.
4: Oh, Marco Polo, how can you return to Venice? Why do you quarrel with your father? He is a fine man, and he wishes you well.
1: But he shall not bend me to his will. I am enjoying the fresh air of the sea breeze.
4: All the Polos are great travelers. Do you not feel the call of strange lands?
1: No, I wish to return to Venice.
4: Oh, what a pity, Marco Polo. Strange sights are to be seen. Eastern princes, beautiful princesses.
1: Did you say beautiful princesses?
4: Oh, I believe the princesses of the East are of a matchless beauty. And you are well favored, Marco Polo.
1: Well, I have been admired by fair women.
4: But no women as fair as you see in Persia.
1: Oh, I wish to return to Venice. Seek not to tempt me, Benno.
4: Oh, I do not seek to tempt you, Marco Polo. But I have heard your father and your uncle tell many strange tales of the wonders they have beheld. Great castles built of gold and silver. Beautiful maidens clad in silks and rare satins. Diamonds, rubies, emeralds to feast the eyes upon. Strange sights.
1: You know, Benno, there was

0: time when I lay ill, when I thought that as soon as I had the strength, I would come up here and hurl myself into the sea. But since listening to you, I like the idea of traveling, seeing strange lands, meeting strange people.
1: The desire to travel, to explore, is in your blood, Marco Polo. Go then, seek out your father. Tell him that you will go willingly to Persia. There are many dangers to be faced, many adventures which will befall you.
0: Dangers and adventures. Something stirs within my blood. I will tell you a secret, Benno. Perhaps in my heart of hearts, I shall enjoy this visit to Persia. But my father and my uncle must not know. They will not think that they have bent me to their will.
1: You are right. They must never know, Marco Polo. But you will not make yourself miserable. You will strive to enjoy this experience.
0: I will enjoy it, I know, but now I am hungry. I have not eaten real food for many days.
1: Oh, go below, Marco Polo. When you come to the first door on your right, you will find food which will satisfy your hunger.
0: Very well, I shall go to eat. Remember, not a word to my father or my uncle.
1: No.
0: They will not think that they have tamed me. Remember?
2: Benno, you have done well.
3: Master Niccolo, did you hear what Marco Polo said?
2: We heard. Did we not, Matteo?
4: We heard. We were behind that awning. And I'm beginning to think that mayhap Marco Polo is not as bad as I thought.
2: He is a Polo. He has the blood of adventurers in his veins, Matteo. We shall yet live to be proud of him.
4: We must not be too sure. He is proud and stubborn.
2: But he must not let us know that we have tamed him.
5: Oh, my heart is happy, brother. Marco Polo will not fail us.
4: That remains to be proved. We shall see what we shall see.
6: Marco Polo began to take an interest in his surroundings, and gradually he became very friendly with his father and his uncle. At long last, they reached the port of Beermut. Then beasts of burden were procured, and native bearers, and the little party started their long journey overland to Persia. For many days they traveled across the trackless desert, till at last they came within sight of a huge castle built high on the side of a mountain. Marco Polo walked with his father and his uncle at the head of the little procession, and then suddenly Niccolo Polo called a halt.
5: We will stop here. Look you, Matteo. You that castle on the mountain?
4: Yes, a castle of ill repute.
0: Why, it is the biggest castle I have ever seen. Built behind a veritable wall of rock. What prince lives there, father?
5: A prince by the name of Loedon. He is better known as the Old Man of the Mountain.
4: By all reports, a wild and lawless prince.
0: We have traveled these many days without seeing other human beings than our servants. I crave for some adventure.
5: Oh, patience, Marco. We will meet with adventure soon enough.
0: I thought we would have excitement on this voyage instead of this tiresome traveling by day and night.
5: Well, let us proceed upon our way.
4: A moment. First, let us question Benno. He speaks the language of these people. He will know the story of the Old Man of the Mountain. Come forward, Benno.
7: I come, Master Marco.
4: That castle is owned by the Prince of Loedon.
1: Yes. The bearers tell me he is a wealthy prince who keeps a large army. He makes his wealth by robbing passers-by. We would do well to go around the foot of that mountain, my masters. If we fall into the hands of Prince of Loedon, he will rob us of our goods and show no mercy.
0: Tell me more about this, Prince Benno. How is it you know these many things?
1: Oh, I have made many trips with your father before. This prince is known as the Old Man of the Mountain.
0: Oh?
1: He holds that mountain fortress against all comers. It is said that the interior of the castle is built of gold, silver, and precious stones.
0: Precious stones?
1: All treasures which have been robbed from travelers. They say that the Khan of Persia has tried many times to bring about the downfall of the old man of the mountain, but always he has failed.
8: Would the Khan of Persia be grateful to us if we brought about the downfall of the old man of the mountain?
1: Oh, in truth, he would be grateful, but we are a small party. How could we bring about the downfall of the old man of the mountain?
4: Rave not, Marco. We do not wish to make enemies. We wish to make friends.
9: Come, let us proceed with our journey.
4: See, armed horsemen are approaching us.
1: We are being surrounded.
9: Adventures at last.
1: These men wear the green turbans. They are the soldiers of the old man of the mountain. This means that we shall all die.
9: Stand fast. We will not show fear.

0: Here, do you know something? If you stop eating bird's eye beef burgers and eat these cheap ones, you'll save Mum enough money to buy me a Leeds United tracksuit.
1: Fantastic.
0: I mean, they look the same, don't they?
1: Might look the same, but they don't taste the same.
0: Ah, you can't tell the difference.
1: Well, I can. The cheap one's yours.
2: Bird's eye. Somehow other beef burgers just don't taste the same.
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0: As was his habit when the previous night's work had run almost to daylight, Bruce Wayne arose just past noon. After a short stint in the steam room, Bruce Wayne showered and shaved. He dressed rapidly, then descended to the living room where he found Alfred engrossed before the giant screen TV. The image was Hellgate Prison, an overhead shot from the network helicopter. The TV image shifted to a close-up of a stocky black man dressed in a dark blue suit. The knot of his red silk tie was pulled loose, and his white shirt was rumpled. His appearance was that of a man accustomed to command under stress, but remaining in control. As the camera pulled back, the viewer could see that the black man was surrounded by a horseshoe-shaped crowd of reporters, some brandishing microphones, others with pencils poised over pads.
1: Look, give me a break here, the warden bellowed. I'm going to tell you everything I'm authorized to release. I'm going to tell you once, understand? At approximately 0600 hours earlier this morning, we received a tip from an anonymous source of past proven reliability. Acting on the information, we began a search for an escape tunnel. At approximately 11:15, the tunnel was discovered. No inmates were apprehended in the process of working on the tunnel. However, at a spot fairly near to the tunnel entrance, we did find the body of one Lester Tuxley, a recently admitted inmate. Tuxley was stabbed to death. As of now, we have no suspects.
2: Did Tuxley have any known enemies? One reporter shouted.
1: I'm sure he did, the warden replied gravely. He was a child molester, a chronic recidivist with over 80 victims to his everlasting disgrace.
0: Alfred hit the mute button on the remote control.
3: A rather unexpected development, isn't it, Master Bruce?
0: Bruce closed his eyes, the better to recapture the previous night's encounter with the middleman. He could still see the look in the master criminal's eyes, could still feel the heat of his palm right through the glass, and he remembered the middleman warning him that Tuxley would not be a problem. Maybe not. Not another word was exchanged between the two men for several hours. Then, as night descended on Wayne Manor, its owner descended to the Batcave. Alfred watched him go, his noble face expressionless. More hours passed. In his private suite of rooms, Alfred sat before a magnificent zebra wood desk, running his left hand gently over the inlaid top of black-veined dark green marble as his right hand cradled his jaw. His deep-set hazel eyes had that particular glaze produced by focus on the middle distance. With the exception of the gentle rhythmic movements of his left hand, to an observer, he might have been cast in stone. Alfred came out of his trance-like state with a sudden snap of his eyes. He appeared exhausted but resolute, a man who had wrestled his conscience to an honorable draw, a man who found, as all truth-seekers do, that he must be his own standard of honor. Alfred stood up. He walked stiffly to where a cherrywood bookcase had been built into the wall. He grasped one of the lower shelves and thrust upwards with all his strength. For a long 5 seconds, nothing happened. Then, gradually, an empty section of the bookshelf rotated, revealing an extraordinary example of the cabinet maker's art, a cribbage board of such intricate design that it appeared to have been fashioned by magicians. The board was actually a box, hinged so that the playing pegs could be carried within it. Alfred opened the hinged box and extracted a handful of playing pegs. Like the board itself, the pegs were ivory. Each was tipped with a perfect dot of color. Half were red, half were green. From inside a never-used liquor cabinet, Alfred took a velvet pad of royal purple. He laid the pad on the desktop, then placed the cribbage board on it. He then began to insert the playing pegs in what seemed a haphazard pattern, his hands moving with the confidence of a neurosurgeon. Finally, Alfred nodded as though confirming a long-held suspicion and inserted one more peg. As soon as the tiny peg locked in, a thin tray popped out of one end of the board. Inside the tray was a key. Alfred plucked the key from the tray and strode resolutely to his bedroom. There, he went to the head of his double bed. He pulled sharply on the left bedpost. The post broke at right angles, hinged in such a way that it was invisible to anything less than a microscope's inspection. Alfred looked at the lower part of the bedpost, located a keyhole with his fingertips, and inserted the key. As he turned the key, he pulled upwards, extracting a long metal cylinder. After restoring the bedpost to its original position, Alfred returned to his study. There, he opened the cylinder slowly and respectfully, his manner suggesting some sort of religious ceremony. A tightly rolled tube of papers slowly emerged. Even in that psycho-emotional borderland between alternate states of consciousness, the Batman possessed a sense of his surroundings so delicate that it could detect the slightest molecular shifts in the empty air. A motion sensor so refined, it exceeded the abilities of any device known to science. Even seated at his desk with his back to the elevator entrance to the Batcave, he could feel the presence of another. Yet his psyche was unalarmed. It could only be Alfred. With an effort of will, the Batman turned his head, watching his old friend, his oldest friend, approach. Unable to speak, the unmasked face raised an eyebrow, asking, "Why?" Not, why are you here, but why am I? Alfred had been non-verbally asked that same question many times over the years. In the past, he had been content to pat the Batman on the shoulder and assure him that someday all would be known to him. Such a gesture was not the hollow placation of an uninvolved parent dealing with a questioning child. It was a sacred promise from a friend who knew the truth, a true friend who would someday share that truth. "It is time," is all Alfred said. The Batman came to his feet, the movement tentative, uncertain. "I know you are in pain," Alfred said. "It is time you know the cause, the root cause. Depression is no stranger to you, I know, and I know how these forays into child abuse investigation have troubled you so deeply. It has all come together as I knew it someday would. It is all connected, and you are the center." Without another word, he handed a thick sheaf of papers to the seated man. "What is..." "An investigator's journal," Alfred replied.
2: "I can see that," the seated figure said, his eyes flicking over the tiny, precise handwriting. "But whose is it?"
0: "Your mother's," Alfred said, his voice grave. "It is time you knew, not just what she did, but what she was."
2: "I..."
0: "Read it," Alfred interrupted gently. "Read it all. I'll be right here. When you're finished, I'll answer any questions that you have." Hour after hour slipped by. He read as though each word was a multifaceted diamond, holding them up to the light one at a time, observing the refraction, the color, the depth, squeezing every drop from the precious link to his mother. A link that spanned the chasm between now and then. He read and reread the pages, careful to keep them in their original order as they were not numbered. He rubbed a corner of the paper between his fingertips, feeling the texture of his mother's life from the fibers. Finally, the seated figure put the pages down. His facial features relaxed, his eyes closed. Alfred watched the sleep trance, watched as he had watched the boy, the teenager, and the man. Watched with the patience that had allowed him to wait almost 30 years for this single moment. When the seated figure opened his eyes, Alfred was waiting.
2: I'm all right, Alfred. The information was just too much. It overamped my circuits, that's all.
0: I understand, Master Bruce.
2: Do you, my old friend? Can you tell me, then, is it all true?
0: Without question.
2: My mother. My mother was an investigative sociologist?
0: She was.
2: Have you read?
0: No, I have not.
2: Yet you know what they contain.
0: Some of it. That was not the point, however. Your mother had entrusted me with her journals, and with that trust came a pledge of honor. I was to place the journals in your hands. In your hands and no one else's, no matter what.
2: Did you know what she was investigating when she died?
0: Yes, I knew it quite well. It was the single topic that consumed your mother for many years.
2: My mother. All these years I had no sense of her. Just memories. Baking cookies, reading me stories. I thought she was a housewife.
0: She was a housewife, Master Bruce, but that was never all she was.
2: Alfred, these journals, they seem unbelievable to me. My mother was investigating an international ring of pedophiles. These organizational charts, look, it was a perfect pyramid, a typical organized crime monolith. See here,
0: he said, reaching over to point his index finger at a meticulously drawn flow chart. This is how they produced the child pornography. My mother traced it all up from the roots. The procurers, the photographers, the developers, the printers, the distributors, everything. She used the classic follow-the-dollars investigative technique. That technique was hardly classic when your mother used it, Alfred said. In fact, I believe the technique is one of your mother's great contributions to the investigative profession. I never knew. Your mother did not want you to know, Master Bruce. She was in a situation of great personal danger. The targets of her investigation would stop at nothing to neutralize her. In fact, her disguise was similar to your own. As the public thinks of Bruce Wayne as a playboy, the same public thought of your mother as you put it, a housewife. But these papers, what she was doing, it seems so dangerous? Yes, the seated figure said. Very dangerous. Your mother knew the dangers, Master Bruce. She was a woman of great courage, and she would not be deterred from her mission. But if she knew who was responsible, she knew some of the people, Alfred told him. Your mother was the first to understand the organizational capabilities of child molesters and others who prey upon children. The world viewed such despicable creatures as isolated aberrations. Your mother was the first to link child molestation with organized crime.
2: You mean like narcotics or loan sharking, labor racketeering?
0: No, Master Bruce. The pedophile syndicates were more concerned with their personal pleasures, Alfred said, his lips involuntarily curling at the idea. It apparently took quite a few of them to manufacture and distribute their filth.
2: How did she...
0: She did it all, Alfred interrupted. She interviewed the child victims. She placed ads in the underground newsletters. She made undercover purchases. She paid some of the offenders for their information. She had a network of her own, a network of like-minded people around the world, just as the pedophiles had constructed their networks. Your mother and her colleagues were tracking them.
2: Where would she find the victims?
0: Your mother always said that if you wanted to interview victims of child abuse, all you had to do was drive up to Belladonna Farms,
2: the institution for juvenile delinquents. But,
0: Master Bruce... All you have before you were your mother's investigative journals. Those are field notes, not operational theory. Your mother's thesis was that there is no biogenetic code for criminality. She always maintained that you cannot control who you are, but you have the ultimate decision-making power over what you are.
2: I'm not certain that
0: behavior is the truth, Alfred cut in. The ultimate truth. You are what you do. Children are born with different genetic allotments, from the color of their eyes to their intellectual capacity, but the rest is what they themselves contribute. The worst thing about the abuse of children is that it robs the victims of some of that capacity. Your mother also said that today's victim could be tomorrow's predator, unless we intervene properly. She was talking about children, Master Bruce.
2: So my mother was a...
0: Crime fighter, Alfred finished for him. A crime fighter with a secret identity. Silence descended over his last words. A heavy, ink-black silence, darker than any midnight. The seated figure slumped. The sound of quiet sobbing entered the silence. The sobbing of a child robbed of his childhood. Alfred rose to his feet. He placed one hand on the shoulder of the man he had devoted his life to protect, and once again, he waited. It was a long time before the child stopped crying, but when he did, it was a fully focused adult who took his place. The seated figure surged to his feet, oblivious to the contrast between the Batman costume and Bruce Wayne's blandly handsome face. He stalked over to the giant computer, his mouth set in a straight line. He ran page after page of his mother's journal through an optical disc scanner, watching as each page was converted to computer-readable type and simultaneously pulled into one of the giant machine's 5-gigabyte parallel hard drives. Then he rapidly typed a series of commands. Martha Wayne Journal. Pull names, all. Sort. Search. Against? All records. One by one, the computer search sorted matched each of the names mentioned in Martha Wayne's investigative journals. Without exception, all locate inquiries ended on variations of the same note. Deceased, homicide, gunshot. Missing, presumed dead. Deceased, suicide, suspicious circumstances. Deceased, vehicular accident. Deceased, natural causes. Deceased, blunt instrument. Whereabouts unknown. Last information indicates residence in Udon Kai. Locate, Udon Kai, Southeast Asia. Principal industry, Udon Kai. No age of consent for sexual intercourse. What kind of industry was that? His face a study in puzzlement, the man seated at the console typed the same question, changing the wording slightly in the hope that the computer could clarify its cryptic statement. What industry, Udon Kai? Sex. Open. Sex. Sex with children. Other industries? Related. Transportation. Procurement. Souvenirs. Define last. Sex with children. Photographed to customer's specifications. The seated figure ran both hands through his thick black hair. Then he took a deep yoga breath, drawing the air down past his chest all the way to his groin. As he exhaled, he compressed his abdominal muscles, clearing his thoughts. Summary, all names. Number, 77. Deceased, 71. Missing, presumed dead, 3. Whereabouts unknown, 2. Whereabouts known, 1. Only 3 of them may be still alive. Only one of them for sure. All that work, all that exhaustive investigation. And now, what was... A sudden thought invaded, insistent and intrusive, demanding attention. Alfred, the man seated at the console, asked quietly, never doubting for a moment that his old friend would be in the room somewhere behind him. The computer doesn't cross-connect any of these names to organized crime. Even the one old man who's allegedly still alive. Do you think any of them knew? Knew what, Master Bruce? What my mother was doing. That she was on their trail. Oh, yes, Alfred said, a thin vein of sorrow in his voice. They knew quite well. Then the crime fighter turned back to the computer and slowly typed case number 1. The computer screen instantly popped into life with all the information known about the killer who had gunned down his parents right before a child's terrorized eyes. The computer display was unnecessary. The horror was indelibly etched into the memory of the child, Bruce Wayne. Mother, Martha Wayne, deceased, homicide incident to armed robbery. Father, Thomas Wayne, M.D., deceased, homicide incident to armed robbery. Murder weapon? Handgun. Never recovered. Perpetrator apprehended. No warrant. Deceased resisting arrest. Autopsy. Gunshot wounds. 7 hits. 9 millimeters. Suspect non-regulation ammunition. Not resolved. Name? Joe Chill. The computer screen provided nothing new. Nothing that the Batman had not long since memorized by heart. The permanently traumatized heart of a child whose parents vanished in the split second it takes a bullet to do its homicidal work. My mother. The Batman's head throbbed with pain as he fought for self-control. Follow it down, he commanded himself, his fingers flying over the keyboard. Connect known associates. None. The seated figure nodded. How many times had he asked the same question? Too many to count. Go on, Master Bruce. Alfred said. The Batman extended his hands, watched carefully until all trace of tremor was gone, then typed a new message to the computer. Inquiries. Case number 1. Number 88. Breakdown by category. Gotham Police Department 77. News Media 31. Inquiries outside assignment. Media. Number 0. Inquiries outside assignment. Police. Number 1. Identify. Lieutenant Alexander Horton, GPD, Commander, Sex Crimes Unit. Why would the head of the Sex Crimes Unit be asking about the hunt for my parents' murderer? The Batman asked. Connect. Lieutenant Alexander Horton, Gotham Police Department. 2. Martha Wayne, Journal. Investigative targets. Searching. Please wait. Lieutenant Alexander Horton, verified meetings with Barbara Jane Slocum, number 7. Both men's eyes riveted on the screen. They had each been shocked to see a woman's name on the list of pedophiles being investigated. Seeing it again so soon ignited a recognition flash. Barbara Jane Slocum. Category? Deceased. Suicide. Open. Suicide. The Batman's eyes skimmed the screen as information scrolled past. Place found. Contents of note. Autopsy. Occupation. The list of data was endless. None of it appeared to be of value, but suddenly, popping up as smooth and deadly as a moray eel, Investigating Officer Lieutenant Alexander Horton. Ignoring Alfred's involuntary gasp from somewhere behind his shoulder, the Batman typed, Bank records. Barbara Jane Slocum. Within seconds, the computer told a truth that had been hidden from human eyes for decades. Currency transfers from a bank in Udon Kai to Barbara Jane Slocum, ranging from $25,000 to $100,000, each transfer preceding a meeting between her and Lieutenant Horton. How brazen, Alfred muttered.
1: Not so much, the Batman replied. All the transfers were done in the pre-computer age, and before banks had to report currency transactions of $10,000 or more like they have to do now.
0: Perhaps the IRS, Master Wayne?
1: Right, the Batman said, his attention turning back to the keyboard.
0: For Barbara Jane Slocum, all the transactions had been reported, but not as income, as gifts from her uncle, one William X. Malady. William X. Malady, the one person the computer identified as still alive. Alive and living in Udon Kai. As far as he had ever reported to the IRS, Lieutenant Horton's income had never exceeded his police paycheck. From there on, the trail markers were unmistakable. Horton had purchased himself a number of expensive toys years ago. A Cadillac Eldorado Buritz convertible, a 40-foot cabin cruiser, a condo on the 9th hole of a golf course in Florida, and his gambling losses averaged more per year than his entire police salary. Within weeks after each currency transfer to Slocum, some significant event had been recorded in Martha Wayne's journals. A raid on a kiddie porn factory, which had been planned for months, failed. The inhabitants had cleared out the night before. A witness prepared to testify against a pedophile ring had been thrown from the roof of a government building in downtown Gotham. Suitcases full of evidence against a child prostitution syndicate had disappeared from the police evidence locker. The last currency transfer, and the biggest, had been 2 weeks before an event which tipped the balance in favor of the child sex merchants, an event which had never been connected to the secret war raging in the underground. The killing of Martha Wayne. The computer screen's paper-white glow filled the Batcave, but the man who sat before it saw only a red haze. That evening, Deborah Kane trudged through the refuse scattered throughout an alley in the misery-splattered neighborhood known as the Bowery. She good-naturedly bemoaned her high heels, feeling much more comfortable in sneakers and jeans, but her job required a professional appearance. Her car was parked at the end of the alley, right next to a huge green dumpster. Deborah's high heels clicked against the alley's cobblestones. As she was reaching into her purse for the car keys, she suddenly heard another set of footsteps close behind her. She whirled to confront whoever was following her, car keys protruding through her closed fist. The man pulled up short, hands in the air.
1: "Don't shoot," he chuckled.
0: "What do you want?" Deborah Kane asked, not a trace of fear in her voice.
1: "Why, sweetheart, I don't want much. Just, you, if you get my drift."
0: "Come on, then," Deborah challenged him, turning sideways, offering her opponent only a profile, shifting her weight to her back foot so she could push off powerfully when he attacked.
1: "Take it easy, sweetheart," the man said. "No use rushing things. How about if you just,
0: The man's voice died in his throat as the Batman stepped forward from the shadows.
1: "Your partner is going to be late for your meeting."
0: The man who had been stalking Deborah Kane whipped a length of bicycle chain from around his waist. With an explosion of breath to add strength to his thrust, he charged the Batman, swinging the chain with practiced skill. But the Batman flowed under the swinging chain as smoothly as water under a bridge. He came out of his crouch with an explosive sidekick, driving the would-be rapist into the alley wall with sufficient force to raise a small cloud of brick dust. The man crumpled to the ground, the chain falling from his unconscious fingers. Deborah Kane stood transfixed. Like every other resident of Gotham, she had heard the rumors of the legend who lives, as the Batman was called in the Oriental community. But hearing was not the same as experiencing. He didn't seem like a man at all. More like a powerful shadow, a force beyond the understanding of mere humans.
3: Thank you, she said simply.
0: But I could have...
1: I don't think so, the Batman interrupted politely. If you look behind your car, you'll see this one's partner. The idea was to have you concentrate on him while his partner took you out from behind.
3: Is he...
1: He won't be doing anything for a while, the Batman assured her, and with some great difficulty for some time to come. Please wait here.
0: A few seconds' work with the specialized restraints of his own invention, and the two men were immobilized. Even in the highly unlikely event that the two thugs regained consciousness before the police arrived, they wouldn't be going anywhere. The Batman activated his wrist communicator to open the private channel between him and the commissioner's office.
1: Two attempted rapists, down and restrained, near the mouth of the alley between 48th and 49th Streets. If they fail to confess, contact Ms. Deborah Kane, Gotham CPS. Ms. Kane was the intended victim. One of them made a direct attempt and can be ID'd by Ms. Kane. The other was lurking behind her official vehicle. The vehicle has been disabled. You will find an ice pick in the right rear tire. It should have the lurker's fingerprints all over the handle. The vehicle will remain in place so that your forensics people can gather the evidence.
0: The Batman closed the frequency before he could be questioned, his eyes on Deborah Kane.
3: How will I,
1: I would be honored to escort you out of here, the Knight Rider said.
3: It's quite a distance from here to my apartment, too far to walk in these heels, and I can't see a cab stopping
1: for you. I can just...
0: That won't be necessary, the Batman replied, touching a transmitter on his utility belt. Deborah Kane opened her mouth to reply, but before a word could pass her lips, a vehicle slipped silently around the corner and headed toward them. The Batmobile eased to a stop right in front of Deborah Kane's apartment building. The canopy slid back as the Batman effortlessly vaulted out of his seat to the ground. He again extended a hand to Deborah and gently lifted her out of the vehicle. She stood on the sidewalk facing the masked man, a torrential stream of conflicting emotions raging through her.
3: Did you just happen to be there tonight when that man tried to...
1: No, the Batman answered. I wanted to talk to you about the work you do, about some work I need to do.
3: Why me?
1: I know you are a person of deep conviction and sincerity when it comes to your work, the crime fighter replied. My sources are not important. I know them to be as impeccable as if I had made the observations with my own eyes.
3: Would you, like to come up? Deborah asked.
1: Yes, the Batman replied, cutting her off. I would like to come up. There's just one small thing that would make it a bit easier.
3: And what's that?
0: Deborah Kane asked.
1: Leave a window open, the Batman replied,
0: leaping back into the Batmobile and pulling away with the canopy still in the open position. Deborah walked up the 8 flights to her studio apartment. Inside, she carefully latched the door behind her before opening the single back window.
3: Should I change my clothes? Deborah wondered to herself. Do I have time for a shower?
0: She paced impatiently around the small apartment, trying to decide until the issue was settled by a black shape flowing through her back window.
1: I hope my entrance didn't disturb you, the masked man said politely.
0: The dividing line between his dark presence and the room's dim light was impossible to determine.
3: Not at all,
0: she replied, as though addressing someone who had unexpectedly telephoned.
3: Can I get you something?
1: I would appreciate a glass of water, the Batman answered.
0: Deborah Kane opened the refrigerator and twisted the spigot on a plastic bottle of spring water, filling a blue glass nearly to the brim. She brought the glass over to the dark figure still standing in front of her back window.
1: Thank you, he said, taking the glass from her hand.
0: As their fingers touched, Deborah felt a crackle joint of electricity shoot up her arm. She quickly glanced up into the opaque, masked eyes, looking for... she didn't know what. The Batman's body seemed to shift with the fluidity of an ink blot, rearranging itself somewhere behind Deborah's sofa. Was that just the hint of a smile that flashed across his lips for a second? "You said you wanted to talk to me about something," Deborah asked.
1: "Is it true that there is no biogenetic code for criminality?" he asked without further preliminaries, the need to understand the depth of his mother's contributions paramount in his mind.
0: "That is absolutely true," Deborah answered. "The idea of the born criminal or the bad seed has been scientifically disproven for decades. That kind of nonsense is still spouted by people who are opposed to social programs, but..."
1: "Why?"
0: the Batman interrupted. "Why? Because if children can be born bad, why spend money on education or health care or public housing or..."
1: "Child protective services?"
0: "That's right," Deborah Kane responded, an undercurrent of anger in her clear professorial voice.
1: "If criminals are made, not born, isn't it true that abused children grow up to be criminals?"
0: "That's not true," Deborah snapped, her academic tone vanishing as she responded to the challenge. "Certainly, child abuse contributes to adult criminality, but it's not that simple. There are many other outcomes as well, from eating disorders to drug abuse to suicide."
1: "But
0: let me finish," she interrupted firmly. "There are so many adult negatives associated with child abuse that it would take a textbook to list them all. Child abuse can push two similarly maltreated children in entirely opposite directions. One incest victim becomes promiscuous in adulthood. Another never engages in sex again. But most victims don't become criminals."
1: "But if the abuse was serious enough, couldn't..."
0: "What is serious to one person isn't necessarily so to another. You never hear anything about emotional abuse, but in some ways it is the most damaging of all. The only valid generalization about child abuse is that no generalization is valid."
1: "I understand," the Batman responded soberly. "What confuses me is this. Every time I have questioned a serial killer, child abuse was in his background. So doesn't that mean..."
0: "No," exclaimed Deborah, jumping to her feet. "There is always a choice. If you excuse a serial killer because he was tortured as a child, you disrespect the thousands and thousands of other children who were treated even worse and yet never, never imitated their oppressor. Don't you dare do that in my house."
1: "I apologize," the masked man said quietly. "I wasn't drawing conclusions, just asking for answers. I'm sorry if I gave you the wrong impression. I fight crime. That's what I do. At least, that's what I thought I was doing. Now I think what I'm doing is fighting criminals, and I think you, and people like you, are fighting crime."
0: "We are," Deborah Kane said. "It's true, we're on the front lines. We see the monsters way before you do. And as best as we can, we try to intervene before it's too late."
1: "I know how truly important your work is."
0: "Thank you," Deborah replied.
1: "Many abused children refuse to imitate the oppressor when they become adults. And some go even further, don't they?"
0: Deborah nodded, not able to speak.
1: "You have my deepest respect," the Batman whispered. "One warrior's respect for another."
0: Deborah Kane closed her eyes. When she opened them, the Batman was gone. On the expressway, the Batmobile slipped through high-speed traffic like a fleeting memory, heading for Cambridge Mews, an exclusive suburb 10 miles from the city. The crime fighter glanced at the video screen. The readout said, "Alexander Horton, 7 Plebiscite Lane." Even seated, one could see that Alexander Horton still had the remnants of a physique which once intimidated street criminals by its mere presence. Standing almost 6.5 feet and weighing nearly 300 pounds, the man's tiny head exaggerated his body to almost comic book proportions. His small, close-set eyes were as flat and depthless as a lizard's, but his hands were busy. A busty blonde stood before him, dressed only in a bright red silk kimono. The man had one end of the kimono's belt in a huge hand. He was pulling on it with the gleeful expression of a child unwrapping a Christmas gift.
1: "You like your present?" he asked the blonde.
0: "Oh, you know I do, Alex," she squealed. "It's beautiful," she said, her lacquered nails toying with the diamond choker around her slender neck.
1: Well, how about letting me see it, then?
0: He mock-snarled, still pulling at the kimono belt.
3: Just give me a minute, I'll...
0: The blonde's voice died in her throat as a pool of shadow in one corner of the living room materialized into the shape of a giant bat. The huge man came to his feet with a speed that belied his size.
1: What the hell?
0: The big man drew a pistol from his kidney holster, but dropped it unfired as the Batman stabbed a two-finger nerve block to the inside of his elbow. Unarmed but still dangerous, the big man launched his trademark left hook, the punch that had immobilized a whole generation of thugs. But the Batman slipped inside the punch and drove his gloved fist to the big man's heart, followed by a quick series of three-finger kites that climbed from the waist to the throat. The big man staggered back, desperately searching for a weapon, but the Batman's paralyzing heel strike to the sternum ended the unequal contest. The blonde's mouth was agape, but no sound came out. Her red kimono popped open, but she didn't notice, watching entranced as the Batman looped the flexible restraints around the big man's wrists and ankles. The blonde gasped as the masked man picked up his huge adversary in two hands and dumped him unceremoniously into the armchair he had so pleasurably occupied only minutes before.
1: "Please sit down," the Batman told her, one gloved finger pointing to a chrome bar stool with a padded red seat.
0: The stool was behind the restrained man in the easy chair. His words were polite, but clearly offered no alternative. The blonde sat stiffly on the stool, hastily pulling her kimono closed.
3: "What did you do to..."
1: "Nothing of consequence," the Batman assured her. "He'll be conscious in another minute or two. I am going to talk to this man," the Batman said. "He is going to answer my questions. Then I am going to leave. I'm sorry about this, but you must remain where you are until I'm finished. I give you my word that you will not be injured. Do you understand?"
0: "Yes," the blonde said quietly. Approaching the seated man, the Batman touched a nerve cluster at the junction between the man's jaw and neck. Instantly, the tiny eyes popped open, and the big man surged in vain against the restraints.
1: "What do you want?"
0: he snarled.
1: "I want some answers," the Batman replied. "And I want them tonight." "What if I..." "I'm not here to bargain," the masked man said. "I'm going to ask you some questions. You are going to answer those questions."
4: "And then you're out of here?"
1: the big man asked.
4: "Yes."
1: "Ask away, pal," the big man said, a ghastly smile slashing across his porcine face.
0: "Joe Chill," the Batman said quietly. "Who paid you to kill him?"
1: "Kill him? What the hell are you talking about? He was a wanted man, a murderer, for God's sake. I was trying to arrest him. He went for his gun. I didn't have a choice."
0: "He was hit with 7 rounds from a 9-millimeter pistol," the Batman said.
1: "Yeah, that's right. Regulation all the way."
0: "No, it wasn't. The caliber was regulation, not the bullets. You used hollow points with mercury tips."
1: "Hey, a lot of cops use hot loads, pal. It's a war out there."
0: "I won't ask you again," the masked man said. "I know about Barbara Jane Slocum. I know about you. If you don't tell me voluntarily, I have other things I could use."
1: "Wait,"
0: the big man said, his brain racing, his survival instincts on full boil.
1: "All you want is the information?"
0: "Yes," the Batman replied.
1: "And if I talk, it's off the record? You swear?"
0: "You have my word of honor."
1: "And if I was to implicate myself somehow, it wouldn't go anywhere?"
0: "It won't leave this room," the Batman said. "I'll give you 5 minutes, no more. Then you can start talking, or..."
1: "I don't need no 5 minutes," the big man said, chuckling inwardly. "I know your word is good. Hell, everyone knows that. Go ahead. Ask me your questions."
0: "Why did you murder Joe Chill?"
1: "It was a job, pal. A job I got paid to do, that's all."
0: "Who paid you?"
1: "The Slocum bitch, just like you figured."
0: "Why did Slocum want Chill murdered?"
1: "He did a job for them, and the cops were closing in. They was afraid he'd turn yellow and give them up."
0: "Slowly now," the Batman said, his voice dropping a half octave. "What was the job Chill did?"
1: "It was a hit," the big man said. "Went smooth as silk, too. All the cops thought it was a street mugging gone wrong, just like it was planned." Who was the target? Some nosy society bitch. Martha Wayne, I think her name was. She was getting in the way. The way of what? The Batman asked, outwardly winning the war for self-control that raged within him. Look, pal, you got any idea how much money there is in kiddie porn? Well, let me tell you, neither did I. There was a real sweet organization set up. It was so easy. I mean, look at the product. It's not like drugs. The more you step on cocaine, the weaker and weaker it gets, right? Well, with this kiddie porn stuff, you can make copies forever, understand? It was worth a fortune. And the beauty part is nobody knew about it, see? I mean, I was a cop, right? And I never heard of it. I mean, I heard of it, but just rumors, like, nothing big time. Go on, the Batman said quietly. At first, all they wanted was some tips. Martha Wayne, she was feeding information direct to headquarters. Where she got it, I don't know. That dame had some good sources, that was for sure. Anyway, all I had to do was let Barbara Jane know when a raid was coming down. That worked good for a while, but finally they said this Wayne broad was going to be a problem forever. You understand what I mean?
0: Oh, yes, the Batman replied.
1: So, the word went out. To hit her, I mean. This Joe Chill, he was supposed to be a real pro. And he pulled it off, I give him that. But after a while, he got scared. I don't know of what. He never said. He was spooking at shadows, like talking about ghosts and stuff like that. So I did him. He didn't suspect a thing.
0: You killed Slocum, too?
1: Yeah, had to do it. The top guy, the one who was calling all the shots, he said it was her or me.
0: The top guy?
1: Her uncle. Or anyway, that's what she called him. Malady, his name is. But he split a long time ago. I heard he went to Europe or something.
0: You knew these people were raping children and taking pictures of it to sell?
1: Well, yeah. I mean, I wouldn't do anything like that myself. I mean, I'm not into kids or anything. Far as I'm concerned, they're a bunch of perverts.
0: Lieutenant Alexander Horton, the Batman said softly, didn't that job, that rank, mean anything to you?
1: Ah, don't go all gooey on me, the big man sneered. I was for sale. So big deal. Hell, lots of people are for sale. Just like her, he said, tilting his head backward to indicate the blonde. You trying to say I'm the only bent cop you ever heard of?
0: No, but you're the first that would help people rape children.
1: Do you want anything else?
0: No, I have enough.
1: You promised...
0: The Batman walked past the restrained man like he was a piece of furniture, addressing himself to the blonde.
1: Here is the key for the restraints, he said. You can unlock them any time after I leave.
0: The blonde sat rock still in the chair, not moving.
1: Do you understand?
0: The Batman asked. The blonde didn't move.
1: Hey, you stupid bitch, pay attention, Horton snapped. You forget you're a whore or something? Get off your fat butt and let me out of these things.
0: The blonde's eyes came into focus. She looked into the Batman's masked face and nodded. The Batman vanished as suddenly as he had appeared.
1: The big man laughed. All I need is a little time. Before he even starts tracking down all that stuff I told him, I'll be on the beach in Rio. Hey, Rhonda, what are you doing? Hey, I told you to get over here and cut me loose.
0: The big man's head twisted on his thick neck, but he couldn't catch a glimpse of the blonde.
1: Hey, where the hell did you go?
0: He snapped angrily. Me? I'm right here, the blonde said quietly, stepping into view, holding the pistol she had recovered from the floor in one hand. You're the one who's going.

0: Silver Hawaii!
1: A fiery horse with a speed of light, a cloud of dust, and a hearty hi-yo, Silver, the Lone Ranger.

0: masked rider of the plains, with his faithful Indian companion Tonto, fought crime and criminals throughout the western United States. At a time when gun law ruled the range country, no one could match the quickness of his draw. His strength and courage were always on the side of right against might. And the West remembers him as the greatest champion of justice the frontier ever knew. Return with us now to those thrilling days of yesteryear. From out of the past come the thundering hoofbeats of the great horse Silver. The Lone Ranger rides again.
1: Come on, Silver! We're heading for sage brush! It's going to be...

0: full moon silvered the little town of Sagebrush. The Lone Ranger and Tonto rode along the main street toward the crowded Last Chance gambling hall. Two shadowy figures, a man and a woman, were standing near the door. But the masked man and the Indian were more interested in the horses, tethered out in front.
1: This place looks that way, Tonto. We were told to look for two horses who looked exactly alike.
2: Them over there.
1: And the men we want must be inside. Go, Silver.
2: Oh, boy. Let's go.
1: Never mind the hitching post, Tonto. They'll stand.
2: Men we look for inside?
1: They must be. Come along.
3: Rain up, stranger.
1: Oh, I didn't see you in the shadows.
4: We've seen you.
3: You want something in the Last Chance?
1: Yes. I'm looking for two men named Spud and Brand. One of Spud's hands said they'd be in town. Where one goes, the other goes.
4: I'm going inside.
3: Yeah, Belle, go ahead. Garvey most likely wants you.
1: Have you seen them?
3: You still here, stranger?
1: You haven't answered my question.
3: And ain't going to, Savvy. Because you and your engine part ain't going inside.
1: No?
3: I says no.
1: I see you wear two guns.
3: Yeah.
1: And you wear them strapped down.
3: Yeah. Same as you, stranger. Ready for trouble.
1: A man who hunts for trouble is apt to find it. Use a short draw, don't you?
3: Yep. What kind do you use?
1: I don't draw unless I have to. But this looks as if I might. I'm going inside.
3: Stranger, you got to get past me first. Here's trouble.
1: Don't be a
5: fool. Slap leather. What the?
1: I could have shot you before your holsters were empty.
5: A lightning draw, and I thought I was fast.
1: Tonto.
2: Stay
1: out here and keep this man company. Understand?
2: Me do it.
5: Take a hint from me, stranger. Don't go inside. If you're looking for trouble, you'll get it.
1: I'm not looking for trouble. I'm looking for two men, and I'm going inside.
4: Hello, Garvey.
6: Everything quiet downstairs?
4: Same as usual. Creepers on out to the hitching post. Couple of strangers out there.
6: Strangers, eh? You mean lawmen?
4: One's a masked hombre and another's a Indian.
6: Yeah. Right now I got other things in my mind. Creepers looking after him?
4: He was leading up to it when I left.
6: Right enough. Better come over to the table. Kind of mosey around.
7: Hey, Garvey.
6: Come on, gents, come on. You know what to do?
4: Leave it to me, Garvey.
7: Hey, Garvey. Playing your hand or ain't you?
4: Now, don't get your feathers up, boys. I was just telling Garvey how things is going downstairs.
7: Hi, Belle.
4: Can't complain, Brand.
6: Okay, gents. Ain't much fun playing three-handed.
4: Yeah. But, how come you boys ain't in the big game below?
8: Why? Well, I'll tell you.
7: Not you, Spud. Me, I'll tell her.
8: Oh, is that way, huh? Well, Brand, guess we better do the usual. Heads you tell her, tails I do. Key-reg?
7: Key-reg. Heads, that's me.
8: Shoot.
4: Is that the way you two boys settle your argument?
7: Sure, Bill. Ever since we was mavericks. And it ties right in with why we don't play downstairs. Me and Spud, we've been parts for a long spell.
8: Always worked the same outfits together, rode the same range.
7: Hey, I won that toss.
8: Yeah.
7: Anyways, Bill, now me and Spud, we got our own outfits. But we're still parts.
6: I'll see you. Even your land's right next to each other.
7: Yes, sir. Me and Spud, we're about the same size, same frame of mind. Plays poker about the same. Rides the same. We both got trigger tempers.
8: Yeah, which same is why we don't play downstairs.
7: Correct. Saves wear and tear on the shooting iron.
8: Why, if one of them card-switching hombres was to cold deck us, Garvey'd have the mares all broke to smithereens before he could bulldog the pup.
6: Well, I don't mind you boys playing up here, but down there, no thanks.
4: You better pick up your cards before they get dusty.
8: Oh, yeah.
7: Almost forgot. Your deal, one is, Spud.
6: Yeah, Spud's deal.
8: Yeah? You standing behind me like always, Belle?
4: Think I'll bring you luck?
7: He's just superstitious. Let's see. Guess it's me that opened, huh?
8: You drew your cards.
7: Yeah. I'll say 20 chips.
8: Garvey, you stand?
6: 20, sure.
8: Then you better count on digging some more on account of I'm raising the 10 more.
7: In that case, I'll just pay to look. I see you.
6: Not me. You both drawed one card. One of you must have filled.
8: Yeah, too bad you didn't raise, Brand. I'd have given my Sunday spurs took more dough over you. One,

0: four, five. Ooh. Ace high flush, huh? Can you top it?
1: Not me. Three bullets is all. Had them from the beginning.
0: Hey, well, then I'll corral them chips. I pulled that ace in the drawer.
2: Now, wait a minute.
0: Huh?
2: Better take another squint at that ace, Brand.
1: What do you... Hey, that's the ace of diamonds.
0: Sure, it's a diamond flush.
1: Yeah. Then how come I got the diamond ace? I had it from the first.
0: What?
3: But cheating a stranger's bad enough, but cheating your best pal is...
1: Hey, you seen him, Bell?
3: Well...
2: Great Godfrey, no card playing skunk.
1: I'll handle this, Garvey. Bud, hand over that stack.
4: Are you calling me a cheat?
1: Hand over that stack.
0: Brand, you better watch out. Part of no part.
1: I said give me that stack or reach for your gun.
0: That cuts it. Draw, blame your eyes. Draw her out.
5: Slide that gun across the table. Move.
0: Where'd you come from?
5: The gun.
1: You shot the gun right out of my hand.
5: Never mind. I'll get your gun myself. You're lucky it wasn't your hand. Now get out.
1: I ain't getting till I settle with this sidewinder.
0: Meaning me?
1: Meaning you.
5: I said get out. Make tracks. I'll keep your gun.
1: You got the drop on me, stranger. But I'll settle with you later. As for you, Spud, next time you cross my trail, you better keep your gun hand free, savvy?
0: The sooner the better.
1: Yeah, the sooner the better.
2: Look here, masked man. This here's my diggings.
5: You're Garvey, eh?
2: I run the last chance. No masked hombre is going to come
5: in. I don't like the way you run it, and I don't like you.
3: What are you doing here in the first place?
5: Never mind that. Spud,
0: yeah?
5: You're staying with me until... That's all right. That's Brand leaving now. Now, you make tracks out of here.
0: What about my gun?
5: When I want it returned, I'll return it. Outside.
0: All right, masked man. Maybe you figure you done Brand and me a favor breaking up that shooting scrape.
5: Perhaps.
0: Well, you're wasting your breath. Brand and me have been pards, but that's water under the bridge, savvy? No man could call me a card chief, pard or no pard. From now on, I go gunning for Brand, and the same goes for you.
2: Well, stranger, whoever you are, you sure helped us out of a jam.
5: Is that so?
3: Sure, Garvey, he don't go for shooting scrapes in the last chance.
5: I didn't get that impression from your hired man outside.
2: Creeper?
5: He wears his guns too well.
2: Oh, you mustn't mind Creeper. He's all this putting on. I wanted you to get downstairs to the bar.
5: The answer is no, Garvey. Your manner doesn't fool me. I can't prove it, but I'm positive you wanted those two to shoot it out.
3: You're loco.
5: You're calm on the surface, Garvey, but inside you're seething. You'd like nothing better than to drop me in the dust.
2: Well, you... That tears it. A stranger giving me that cantaloup, and a masked stranger at that. There's the door. You better take it.
5: No thanks, Garvey.
2: Right down them steps and outside. Whoever you are, you...
5: I said no thanks. I'm taking no chances of getting a bullet in my back. I'll leave my own way. Here, Silver. Here, boy. Well, that's it, boy. Right under the window.
3: You're plumb crazy, mister. You can't drop from
5: here. To the back of my horse. Watch and you'll see. Tonto!
6: Silver, him ready.
5: We're riding, Tonto. I have a feeling you'll be seeing me again, Garvey.
2: Yeah?
5: Though I won't say goodbye. Instead, I'll make it adios.
6: Come on, Silver! Let's go!
2: That horse?
3: Who is he? I never figured you'd let an outlaw beat you to...
2: A horse named Silver and an Injun pard named Tonto. Outlaw nothing. That pair's a Lone Ranger.
3: The Lone Ranger?
2: Sure it is.
6: Wait.
2: Listen.
7: We run into trouble, huh?
5: Looks that way, Tonto. I'd stake my saddle at Brand and Spud with the victims of a trick by Garvey. I came in just in time to stop a gunfight between two lifelong friends. Garvey's up to something, and we know what it is.
7: That water.
5: Yes, the water. Brand and Spud own land which surrounds the only good water. Right now, it's open. But if Garvey gets control, he'll close that off. You know what that means in cattle country.
7: That'd be plenty bad.
5: Here, Tonto, take this gun. It's Spud's gun.
7: What we do now?
5: Take that gun back to Spud. I'll return the other one to Brand. We separate here at the fork in the trail. The sooner this quarrel gets patched up, the better.
7: And me go. Get him up, Scout. Get him up.
5: This way, Silver. We'll see Tonto later. This way, boy. We're heading for Brand's cabin.

0: Ranger or no ranger, I ain't giving up that water hole. You got your rifle, Creeper?
1: Yeah. Stand still, you ornery cayuse.
0: The sooner them two cowhands start the guns to smoking, the sooner I can step in.
1: I'm to head for Brian's cabin first, huh, Garvey?
0: Yeah. Fire one shot through the window. Then do likewise over to Spud's cabin.
1: I got you, Garvey. Pretty smart.
0: I ain't giving them a chance to cool off,
1: hey.
0: Sonny.
1: Come on, horse.
0: Hey, Creeper.
1: Yeah?
0: Each of them is going to figure the other tried to kill him, see? But get this. Maybe the Lone Ranger's in one of them cabins right now. If you get the chance, maybe one of them shots just might get the Lone Ranger. Understand?
1: Sure, boss. You can count on it. Get up, boy. Get up there. Get up.
0: Pretty smart. Not only do I get them two, but maybe it's a finish of the Lone Ranger as well.
2: I don't care who you are, Lone Ranger or no. I don't like being cheated at cards.
3: What makes you think Spud cheated you?
2: Well, it's hard to believe a part would pull a stunt like that.
3: Doesn't your friendship for Spud make you believe otherwise?
2: Huh?
3: Would you do such a thing to him?
2: Hey, look here, you calling me a card...
3: Easy, Brand. There's that temper again. You should know Spud better than to imagine he cheated cards.
2: Spud's pretty hard up.
3: Brand, I came out here to keep you from doing something you'd regret.
2: You say it was a frame by Garvey.
3: I can't prove it, but... Yes, I do.
2: Maybe so. I'd like to believe, Spud.
3: Then talk to him.
2: Huh?
3: You heard me, Brand. The longer you wait, the harder it's going to be. When two friends break up, it's got to be patched up fast. Understand?
2: Well, if you put it that way...
3: And I'll go with you. Someone's got to be around when two hotheads clash.
2: You say so, Ranger. But he's got to apologize first, not me.
3: Never mind that, Brand. The main thing
2: is... there's a rider. A man on a horse up there in the ridge. Look out!
3: Oh!
2: Did you see that? Ranger, we got you. He got the ranger. The Lone Ranger. It was Spud, that's who. Spud, that ornery sidewinder. Trying to get me, and he got the ranger instead.
4: Well,
2: I was going over to see Spud. But this time, I'm going in shooting.
5: The curtain falls on the first act of our Lone Ranger story. Before the next exciting scenes, please permit us to pause for just a few moments.

0: Now to continue our story. Convinced that Spud had killed the Lone Ranger, Brand headed for his ex-partner's ranch. The masked man was stretched on the floor. He moved slightly and then lay still as two horsemen reined up in front of the cabin.
1: Injun, you stay out of this. It ain't none of your affair.
2: Me going with you.
1: That's your lookout, then. But I aim to blast daylight into Brand. And don't you interfere, Savvy.
2: Cabin door open.
1: I'll give Brand a chance to draw, which is more than he gave me, the dirty coyote. Sneaking up to my cabin and trying to shoot me in the back.
2: Come, something wrong. That Tonto's friend.
1: Yeah. Blood. There, I told you. Brand come over to finish me. When he come back, the ranger was here. Brand shot and hightailed out.
2: Where a bullet? What happened?
1: Injun, I ain't got time. I'm going to take care of Brand once and for all. And I'll feed him lead for getting the ranger, too. Adios, Injun. Get up, boy. Come on, get up there.
2: Brand, him lie on floor. Come to stay. Maybe fix him. Maybe. That funny. That heap funny. But not so funny a poor. Tonto him think.
0: You thought I was dead, huh, Tonto?
2: Me think great spirit get Lone Ranger.
0: Not this time, old friend. That bullet did nothing but scratch my temple.
2: We know that now, but not a poor.
0: You see this mark on the door?
2: Huh?
0: The bullet hit the door first. Then it glanced off and hit me. Luckily, the force was almost spent. I was merely knocked out.
2: You all right now?
0: Yes. But let's get this straight, Tonto. You were with Spud in his cabin?
2: From
0: what you say, it's obvious that the same man who fired into this cabin went to Spud's cabin first. He fired a shot at Spud, then came over here.
2: That's right.
0: You say Spud came here and left at once? He's going after Brand? And since Brand wasn't here when you arrived, he must have gone out while I was unconscious. Gone out to look for Spud.
2: Not bad.
0: The moon's gone down, Tonto. It's a dark night. I don't think they'll run into each other in the dark, but just in case...
2: We go?
0: We'll go after Spud and make sure he doesn't run into Brand. You're sure you can follow Spud's tracks? Come on, then. Takes two to make a fight. Brand can't do any shooting if he doesn't see Spud. And Spud can't shoot because we'll make sure he doesn't.
3: Here, Silver. Here, boy.
0: Out quiet, Tutter.
2: He
0: did a good job of trailing Spud, Tutter. If he stays on the trail he took, he'll pass right by us.
2: Horse to come now.
0: Hold Scout's muzzle so he doesn't give us away. When I give the word, we'll close in. Make sure Spud doesn't go for his gun. We don't want to hurt him.
2: Me do it.
0: Get ready.
3: Now, Tutter. Come on, Silver. Is our watch gun? Oh, that's all, Spud.
1: You know who you think you're ambushing. Who are you?
3: You're not tracking Brand. Not tonight.
1: The Lone Ranger. I seen you on the floor of Brand's cabin.
0: Never mind that. You're going back to your cabin.
1: Miss till I go with them reins.
0: I said you're going back.
1: I'm heading for Sagebrush, and I'm shooting me a polecat by the name of Brand.
0: Bud, you're wrong. I won't try to argue with you, because you're so bullheaded you wouldn't listen to reason. But you're not gunning for anyone tonight. Turn your horse.
1: Let go of them reins.
0: You'll do nothing. You're going back to your cabin, and you're staying there with Tonto to guard you. Until I say otherwise. Turn your horse.
1: All right, you got me. You took my gun and you got me in my cabin. But get this, I'm getting out tonight. I'm going to get Brand.
0: It's dawn now, Spud. We won't keep you here later than this afternoon. It's all the time I need to prove you're dead wrong about Brand.
1: I'll believe that when you prove it. And you won't.
0: Come outside, Tonto. Make sure he stays, Tonto.
2: Him, heap man.
0: I've got a good idea who fired those shots. There must be tracks left on the ridge outside Brand's cabin.
2: You go look.
0: I'll investigate those tracks and see where they lead me. I'm certain they'll lead to the last chance in Sagebrush.
2: Me wait here.
0: I'll leave a broad trail, one you can follow at top speed. If anything goes wrong, come after me.
2: That's good.
0: And keep a close watch on Spud. He's still boiling over with that temper.
2: Garvey, him do this.
3: Here, Silver.
0: Yes, Garvey's engineered the whole thing, Tonto. No doubt about that. There's no more time to talk. Remember, if anything goes wrong, come after me.
3: Come on, Silver!
4: You had enough to drink, Creeper?
5: Oh, God.
4: I said you had enough. You think you got the Lone Ranger, huh?
5: Well, I don't know. I tossed a bullet at Spud's cabin and then I headed for the ridge up near Brand's place. I seen the door open and I squeezed the trigger and the guy went down.
4: You heard someone behind you when you lit out, huh?
5: Well, that's what gets me. My horse is faster than his, so I got away. Now, if it had been the Lone Ranger after me, I'd have been caught in a hurry. So, well, it must have been the Ranger I shot.
4: Yeah, it looks that way.
5: Harvey, I'm scared.
4: Shut up.
5: Well, if anybody ever figures out it was me shot the Lone Ranger, well, there wouldn't be a place in the West I could stick my face.
4: You don't know for sure yet. Shut up.
6: Harvey.
4: You find out anything, Bill?
6: Seen Brand. He came into town last night gunning for Spud. He didn't find him, so he bunked up to Mark Crandall.
5: Brand? I told you it wasn't the Ranger after me.
6: Brand says Spud shot the Lone Ranger. It was you, Creeper, wasn't it?
4: We'll get to that later. Bell.
6: Yeah, Garvey?
4: Brand's still hot under the collar?
6: Worse than before. He's staying in town. Says he knows Spud'll show up sometime today, and he ain't going to miss him.
4: Mm-hmm. That cinches it. It's going to work out fine. One of them's going to kill the other, sure. The one what's left ain't going to linger around these parts for long. I can take over that water hole without raising a finger.
6: Yeah.
4: And I'll squeeze them all as once water. I'll squeeze them dry. Get that, Bell? I'll squeeze them dry.
5: Harvey, what about me?
4: Huh?
5: Me shooting a Lone Ranger. How much later are you going to figure out what I'm to do?
4: There ain't but one thing to do, Creeper.
5: Huh?
4: Where's your house?
5: Out back. I didn't use the hitching rail out front.
4: And you better put on boots and the stirrup leather and make tracks.
5: Oh. You can't cover it for me, huh?
4: I ain't no fool, Creeper.
6: Garvey's right. Soon or late, it's got to come out. And the Ranger's got an Injun pal.
5: Yeah, I seen that Injun. Well, I guess you're right, Garvey. I'll put distance between us right now. Just give me some cash and
4: Sorry, I'll... Creeper.
5: Huh?
4: I ain't got no cash to give you.
5: No cash? Well, you pulled in plenty at the gambling tables last
4: night. I said no cash, Creeper.
5: Oh. Well, I get it. You know, I got to pull up stakes. So you're dealing me out, huh?
4: Nobody knows you're here, Creeper. But from the sound of them hoofs, somebody's going to know it soon. You better skedaddle before you get a rope around your neck.
5: All right, I've done your dirty work for you. Now you won't pay. I'm going, but get this, Garvey.
6: You better go fast. That hombre's coming in.
4: There's the back door, Creeper.
5: I get it, Garvey. But I won't forget.
4: That's saving money, huh, Bill?
6: There he goes.
4: Yeah. Yeah. Looking for somebody, cowboy?
7: I'm looking for Creeper. Where is he?
4: What for do you... You, Lone Ranger.
6: Oh.
4: You ain't dead.
8: Tonto! Rain up, Tonto!
7: Ah! Oh, oh, oh.
8: Tonto, what are you doing here outside of town? Why aren't you guarding Spud?
9: Me pa failed to tell you. Him get way.
8: What? Spud get out of the cabin?
9: Not right.
8: When? How long ago?
9: Right for sun this high.
8: An hour, huh? He headed for town?
9: That's right. Me see trail start, then come after you.
8: You followed my tracks?
9: Tonto,
8: I just came from town. I went to the Last Chance Cafe to get Creeper.
9: Him fire shot?
8: It was Creeper, all right. I found some black horse hair on the ridge. His horse is black. There was a nick in one hoof.
9: What you do here, then?
8: Creeper wasn't in the Last Chance. He'd been there before, although Garvey denied it. Found those hoof marks out and back.
9: Creeper come this way?
8: I'm after him right now. I was crossing the slope when I saw you down below. Otherwise, you'd have missed me in town. Tonto, this is serious. Brand's in town now. If he meets up with Spud, there's going to be a shooting.
9: Spud, him go to town.
8: Unless I catch Creeper and get him back to town, two partners are going to throw bullets at each other for something neither one of them did.
9: Too late now.
8: Perhaps it is too late, but we're still going to try. Tonto, head for town. Do all in your power to prevent a clash between Spud and Brand. I'm going after Creeper. I'll bring him back if I have to drag him. And pray it isn't too late.
10: Get him up, Scout. Cut him on.
11: Come on, Silver. Harold Silver, away.
12: Yeah, I came to town to settle with that back-shooting polecat Brand. Where is he?
13: Ease up, Spud. Ain't Brad your pard? What's come between you?
12: He ain't no part of mine, nothing no more. Called me a card-cheating skunk right to my face.
13: No.
12: Yeah, after that, he snuck up to my cabin and tried to drill me through the bank. All I want is a gun. Who's got a gun?
4: Sure you ain't making a mistake about this, Spud?
12: It's my own business, Garvey.
4: I can see that, Spud. Here's a gun for you.
12: Oh, thanks.
4: It's loaded.
14: Hey, wait a minute.
4: Just a minute. Maybe you think I'm doing the wrong thing. But let me tell you this. Me and Bill was in that room when Brand started calling names. Ain't that so, Bill?
6: Bud's doing the right thing. Brand didn't have no call to talk that way.
4: Bud. Down there, look. We're in the town.
15: Yeah, that's him. Brand.
4: He's out in the middle of the street.
6: I'm getting back. There's going to be bullets flying.
15: Yeah. This looks like the showdown.
9: You wait.
15: Let go my arm.
9: You fool.
4: Get back, Injun. And try to stick your nose into something that ain't your affair.
9: You do this, Garvey, you crook.
4: You'll answer for that later, Redskin. So Some of you grab this North Cottage and drag him out of the way.
10: You wait. Get it. Go. Get away. Go.
14: Better get out of the street, Garvey.
4: You got the sun behind you, Spud?
14: Yeah. Funny, don't seem like I could ever bring myself to shoot Brand.
4: Make sure you get the draw on him.
14: I'm waiting for him to draw first.
4: Yeah. Your arm's shaking.
14: Brand used to be my part.
4: He's fixing to shoot you. It's you or him.
14: Yeah, get back, Harvey. He'll be in shooting range in a couple of seconds. Going out to meet him halfway. You was a good part, Brand. Now we ain't pards. We're going gunning for each other. Why'd you do it, Brand? Why'd you call me a cheat? That's the one thing I can't swallow. This is it.
16: I'm calling you, you yellow-livered polecat.
14: Draw, Brand. Draw and you get what's coming to you.
16: Reach for your gun.
14: All right, you rascal. Don't move,
17: either of you.
4: Did you see that? Shut the guns out of their hands.
14: Right. The Lone Ranger.
16: Get out of this, masked man. Ain't your quarrel. You had no call to shoot the guns out of our hands.
17: I'm making it my quarrel. Spud didn't cheat you, Brand. Garvey did it. Garvey and Bell.
4: That's a dirty
17: and
4: lie.
17: Poor Spud didn't fire that shot into your cabin, Brand.
16: What?
17: He didn't. Any more than you fired into his cabin. The man who did it is right behind me. All right, Creeper, stop talking.
6: Garvey.
4: Creeper, the Ranger brung you back.
18: Yeah, Garvey, he brung me back. And I don't mind coming back. Now I know the Lone Ranger ain't dead.
14: Get to the point, mister. You still trying to prove Brand
17: I'm trying to stop you from being hot-headed fools. Garvey wanted your land for the water. He not only fixed those cars, he sent Creeper out to make each of you mistrust the other. If I hadn't brought Creeper back, he'd have succeeded.
18: The Lone Ranger's got it straight. I can back up every word. Now, all I ask is that you give Garvey what he deserves.
10: Let go of me, you lickjaw!
16: Oh, you dope, you double-crossing coyote!
14: That's right, Brand. Hold on to him. I'm giving you a hand. We were partners before, and we're partners again. For keeps!

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0: and pass those Kellogg's Corn Pops. Because here comes Guy Madison as Wild Bill and his pal Jingles, which is me, Andy Devine. We got another rootin' tootin' Wild Bill Hickok adventure story for you from that great new cereal with the sweetening already on it, Kellogg's Corn Pops!
1: Kellogg's Corn Pops brings you Wild Bill Hickok, transcribed in Hollywood and starring Guy Madison as Wild Bill and Andy Devine as his

0: In the Wild West that was, the main line of transportation was the rugged Concord coach, the sturdy stages that carried mail and travelers across treacherous prairie wastelands. At Lynch City, the arrival of the stage was the greatest event of each day. And as the townspeople rushed out to greet the coach, United States Marshal Wild Bill Hickok and his deputy Jingles prepared to take one of the most dangerous journeys of their lives as they followed the Vengeance Trail.
1: Here she comes, Bill, the Prairie Dog Stage.
2: And right on time, Jingles.
3: Whoa, you mutinous dogs. Whoa, team, whoa.
1: She's pulling up here, Bill.
2: Yeah. Hey, look. It's Skipper Bolton driving.
1: Sure enough. You know, Bill, that old sea dog still thinks he's sailing the Spanish Main.
2: Howdy, Skipper.
3: Huh? Well, swoggle my eyes if it ain't Wild Bill and Jingles, too. Well, what ill wind blows you to this port, lad?
1: All the same as always, Skipper. More dern trouble.
3: Huh? What is it this time?
2: The Rio Kid.
3: The Rio Kid? But he's in the brig.
1: Not no more, he ain't.
3: Bash my binnacles, busted out, did he?
2: Yep, killed Steve Hollister and two other deputies making his getaway.
3: Steve Hollister? Steve Hollister dead? Well, strike me blind, I can't believe it. Why, he signed on to ride shotgun with me from here to Corollary.
2: I'll be riding shotgun, Skipper.
3: You, Bill? Well, that means we can expect rough weather ahead then.
2: Yeah, we figure the real kid's joined up with his gang by now.
1: So what we're doing is trying to stop them from doing what they'll probably try to do before they start doing it.
3: Huh? You coming along too? Why, you galley-stoking swab, that much ballast below decks will sink us for sure.
1: Now, see here, you barnacled old mule skinner.
3: Glad to have you aboard, mates.
2: You're taking on passengers too, Skipper.
3: Huh?
1: Why, sure. If you'd open them blinkers of yours and take a squint up the street, you'd see that.
3: Huh? He hauled me for a swab. It's old Judge Lynch.
2: Right. The judge who sentenced the real kid to 50 years.
3: But they're bringing him here on a stretcher.
1: Yeah, he's got more holes in him than a Swiss cheese. Real kid drilled him through the courthouse window.
2: And we figure he'll try to finish the job on this trip.
3: But can he hold together from here to Corollary?
1: Oh, he's just got to. Ain't no sawbones here can take care of him.
2: We gotta make a try.
3: I will get him aboard, mates. I'm gonna pick up that payload for the Wells Fargo box.
4: It doesn't, Mom. Easy with that stretcher, boys.
5: Are you all right, sir?
6: Yeah. I breed from here to Quillari. I'll live to send the Rio Kid to the gallows. And that's my verdict.
2: Better take it easy, Judge Lynch. No. Hey, Jingles, help me lay this stretcher across the seat.
4: Let me give you a hand, sir.
1: All right, here we go. Oh, up the daisy.
4: That's good.
2: Thanks, mister. Say, haven't we met before?
4: Why, no, I don't think so, Marshal. I'm John Carter. My wife and I will be going along with the judge.
7: Oh, John, is there room for me?
6: Yeah, there's plenty of room, Mrs. Carter.
3: Well, it looks like everything's ship-shaped, mates. All ashore, what's going ashore?
4: Here, Jane, let me help you in. We'll sit back here.
1: And me, I'll just spread out over here.
3: Spread out is right. Blast my barnacles, Jingles. I ought to charge you double for this trip.
1: Now, Skipper, I might be a little plumpish, but when trouble comes along, there's so much of me that it just don't know where to begin.
3: Well, let's hope you're right. Avast, Bill. Take this Wells Fargo box up on the seat with you.
6: Right.
3: Yeah. Batten down the hatches. Now, as soon as I climb up to the top of the deck... There. Stand by to make sail.
2: Next stop, Quillari, Skipper.
3: Aye, aye. If we don't meet the Rio Kid. Giddy up, you swat.

0: Wild Bill and Jingles don't fool around when it comes to getting after the lawbreakers. And your old pal Panhandle Jim don't fool around when it comes to eating McKellogg's Corn Pops either. Take it from me, partners, you're missing some real eating if you're missing out on Corn Pops. They're golden hearts of corn, all popped up fat and happy. 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Now, tomorrow sure, you'll want to saddle up and ride for the store. Load up on Kellogg's Corn Pops so you'll have plenty around for breakfast and snacks. 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And Pops love Pops. You bet your boots they do. Now, let's get back to the show.
1: With no doctor to care for him in Lynch City, Mr. and Mrs. Carter are taking Judge Lynch by stagecoach to Quillari, with Wild Bill and Jingles riding shotgun in case the real kid and his gang should strike again.
2: Giddy up, you suffering sons of a seahorse, heave-ho!
3: No signs of the real kid yet, Skipper.
2: Aye. Well, let's hope we got to the windward of him, matey.
3: I've never had the pleasure of meeting the kid face to face.
2: Dash my timbers, pleasure, he says. Well, lad, if we do meet him, it's the devil to pay and no pitch hot. And you may lay to that.
3: What are the judges holding out down below?
2: I don't know. But he's as tough as an old lanyard knot, matey. And he ain't one to give up the ship, not him.
4: John, shouldn't we tell the driver to slow down? I'm worried about the judge.
5: Maybe we'd better.
6: Oh, don't you do it, Ted Burnett. I'll make it. And we can't get there too soon for me.
7: I reckon he's right, especially with the real kid loose in these parts.
6: Yeah. Dadgummit, I should have hung that varmint when we had him. Might not get a chance like that again.
7: Well, I never did get the straight of that, Judge. Just how did they catch him?
5: You shouldn't try to talk,
6: sir. Oh, talking helps, Dad. Blame it. Well, sir, the kid robbed a stage 5 years back. He made off with 10,000 in gold. Got shut up getting away, though. Went to some doctor, a fellow named Thursday, to get patched up.
7: Doc Thursday?
6: Mm-hmm.
7: Sure, I heard tell of him.
6: Yes, sir, and while this here Sawbones was taking the slugs out of this ornery hide, the kid must have passed out.
4: And the doctor turned him in?
6: Not on your tin type, even. He up and stole the loot from the kid. Blew town with it and was never heard of again. How do you like that, Mr. Carter?
5: What? Oh, but, well, they did catch the real kid.
6: Yes, sir, and I sentenced him. They found a sidewinder in Doc Thursday's house, but they never did find a doctor.
7: I sure wish we could find a doctor for you, Judge, and pronto.
5: What kind of man was this Doc Thursday, Judge?
6: Never knew him personal. Heard he was good man, though, up to Lynn. Just about went broke, treating all the poor folks in town for free.
7: Well, the way I heard it, time this happened, his boots were so frazzled, he couldn't strike a match on them without burning his feet.
5: Well, a lot of doctors go broke in Kansas, I guess, or anywhere else for that matter.
6: Yeah, I reckon. Let's see, Mr. Carter.
5: Yes, sir?
6: I don't recollect saying that this here happened back in Kansas.
5: Oh, didn't you?
6: Oh, I don't know. Maybe I did. Oh, tell that dead blasted driver to ease off those brakes and get on to Quillari.
2: With one man of her crew alive, what put to sea with 75?
3: Say, Skipper.
2: Mm-hmm.
3: This fellow Carter, what sort of a man is he?
2: Carter? Why, the salt of the earth, matey. Straight as a deck seam. Why, what makes you ask?
3: I don't know. He sort of looks familiar. I seem to remember seeing him somewhere without that mustache.
2: Nah, I don't know. Hey, a bast. Look sharp to starboard.
3: It's an ambush. They're up there behind those rocks.
2: Holy bilgewater. He hits a real kid. Send by to repel mortars.
3: Keep that team a moving, Skipper.
2: We're making full sail now. Suffering catfish. Look forward, mate. They got the pass blocked off with a boulder.
3: Slam on your brakes and drag those reins. We've got to stand and fight.
8: Whoa! Hold your fire. Nobody get hurt. All we want is just Lynch. I'm coming down to get him.
2: That's the real kid, all right.
9: Then come ahead, you sidewinders. But come a-shooting. Because Wild Bill Hickok never sat still for no owl hoot yet.
8: Wild Bill Hickok?
2: Aye, show yourself, and we'll see you hanging from a yardarm, kid.
8: All right. No sense arguing with Hickok, boys. I can see there's a better way to do this than by getting shot at. Come on, get back to the hill.
9: Hey, Bill. Bill, they're hightailing it. Hey, we must have scared them off.
8: But we'll meet again, Hickok, before you reach Quillari. Have a pleasant trip.
9: You know, Bill, somehow I don't think I like the way you said that.
5: We can still make it to Quillari tonight, Marshal.
9: Sure, if the real kid don't come back.
3: We'll be ready for him if he does.
5: I'm going back to the campfire. How's the judge doing, Jane?
4: Not too well, John. That wild ride didn't do him any good.
6: Oh, I'll still make it, son. That's my verdict.
5: He's got to get to a doctor, Jane, unless...
3: Unless what, Mr. Carter?
5: There's a stream over there by those trees, Marshal. I'll get some fresh water to bathe his wounds.
3: All right, but don't be gone too long. We're about ready to start.
5: Right.
4: And, John, be careful.
5: I will be, Jane.
4: Marshal Hickok.
3: Yes, ma'am?
4: Why are you staring at John like that?
3: What? Oh, I'm sorry, ma'am. I just keep thinking I've seen your husband somewhere before. Can't remember where.
0: Don't turn around. Don't go for leather, Doc Thursday. I got you covered.
5: A kid?
0: Yeah. So I was right. It was you I seen in that stage, huh? I'll take that gun.
5: What do you want, kid?
0: What's this? Bandages, huh? You still can for the needy, huh?
5: I've got to get back to the coach.
0: No, not so fast. How come you don't operate on old Judge Lynch, Doc, like you done on me?
5: Why, kid, that was a mistake.
0: It was a mistake. $10,000 mistake, and I've been 5 years paying for it.
5: All right, you've got me. Finish me and get it over with.
0: No, Doc. I got plans for you. I'm playing it smart these days, just like you. Yeah, there's your gun back.
5: What?
0: But now the bullets are blanks.
5: Blanks? I don't get you, kid.
0: Sure, we're partners now, Doc. And that's in case your friends on the stage see us together. You can start shooting and protect your good name.
5: My good name?
0: Sure. You got a new name and a fine wife since I saw you last, Doc. But does she know that you're Doc Thursday?
5: No. No, she doesn't.
0: No. And if you did operate on a judge, everybody know, wouldn't it? Tim, how's it feel to watch a man dying, Doc, and know that you could save him if you tried?
5: He'll live.
0: That's where you're wrong. That old vomit sentenced me to 50 years, and he's going to die for it. You're going to let him die to save your own neck.
5: No.
0: Yeah. And what's more, Craig O'Rim, you're going to accidentally drop the Wells Fargo box over the side.
5: Kid, you're crazy.
0: Am I? I figure that'll pay me back for some of what you owe me.
5: I don't owe you a thing.
0: No. Don't you get high and mighty with me, or everybody's going to know who you are, Doc Thursday.
5: Why don't you shoot me and be done with it?
0: Oh, no. That's too easy. You're a big man now, Doc. You got a lot more to lose than just your life. Think it over, Mr. Carter.
5: But what about Hickok?
0: Yeah, what about him? That's going to make it just a little tougher, ain't it? For you.
10: Carter! Hey, Carter, where are you?
5: That's him. That's Hickok.
0: All right. Don't you forget you got a job to do, partner. Now start shooting.
10: Carter, what happened?
9: You all right, Mr. Carter?
5: Yes, that was the real kid.
9: Bill, a horse up on them rocks. It's getting away.

0: Man, what a show. But let's settle back for a second and cool off, huh? I want to do a little chinning about something extra good. I mean the cereal that's already sweetened for you. Now, you know that vitamins and minerals in the food you eat are mighty good for you, make you real healthy. Well, Kellogg's Corn Pops, delicious as they are, contain B vitamins, vitamin D, with important minerals and food energy, too. 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And that silver-like bag inside the box is really something. It's pure aluminum. 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Moms love Pops. And Pops love Pops. Now, let's get back to Wild Bill.
1: Judge Lynch, wounded by the Rio Kid, is being taken by stagecoach to Quillare. Carter, a passenger, is really the notorious Doc Thursday, a man hunted by the law. As the coaches stop for repairs, the Rio Kid meets Carter nearby and threatens to expose him unless Carter helps to rob the stage and kill Judge Lynch. Bill and Jingles arrive on the scene too late to stop the Rio Kid's escape.
2: Hold your fire, Mr. Carter. He's out of range.
3: Ahoy! Ahoy, lads, ahoy! I heard you shooting. What's up? What's up?
4: Well, seems like Mr. Carter just had a run-in with the Rio Kid, Skipper.
3: Suffering sunfish, and he's here to tell about it?
2: Yep. Let's take a look at that six-gun of yours, Mr. Carter.
5: Sure, Marshal, but why?
2: A shot you fired at the Rio Kid, they sounded kind of funny to me. You always use blanks in your gun, Mr. Carter?
3: Blanks?
5: I can explain that,
2: Marshal. I'm listening, mister.
5: The kid had the drop on me. He changed the bullets while we were talking.
4: While you were talking? And just what were you two gentlemen discussing, Mr. Carter?
5: He tried to make a deal with me. He wanted me to throw the Wells Fargo box off at Crago Rim.
3: Well, blow me down. Now, wouldn't that jar your compass?
2: And what did you tell him, Carter?
5: I told him I wouldn't, of course.
2: Was there any reason why he might think you would?
5: No, not that I know of.
3: Something smells mighty fishy, mate.
2: Yeah, but there's no time for that now. That's something else we'll have to take up in Quillare, Carter. How far is Crago Rim, Skipper?
3: Oh, short of 5 miles, dead ahead, Bill.
2: All right. I'm taking one of the horses off the team to do a little scouting. Jingles, you take charge of that payload.
4: Right, Bill.
2: And Carter.
5: Yes, Marshal?
2: You better stick close to the coach from now on. We don't want anything to happen to you.
3: Giddy up, you swabs. Jingles, you sad-faced old mackerel. We just passed Crago Rim, so cheer up. There's smooth sailing ahead.
4: Why, you salt-watered old sheep herder. We was safe up till then, long as the kid figured Carter might heave that payload overboard. Right now is where the gun gets rough. Oh. See what I mean?
3: I spoke too soon.
4: It's the real kid, all right. And this time they're right out in the open. Not far behind us. Get going, Skipper!
3: We're outrunning the wind now, matey. Oh,
4: they're getting closer. Oh. Hey, Skipper, how's that for shooting? I fired one shot, 3 men fell down.
3: You loony swab, look yonder. It's Wild Bill.
4: Huh? Hey, it is. It's him, Skipper. Look at him come.
3: He's laying down the barrage all by himself.
4: Now watch them polecats duck for cover.
3: Aye, Wild Bill's too much for the whole lot. What you get there?
4: Yeah, there they go, and there goes the Rio Kid with Bill right after him. Pull up, Skipper, pull up. I want a box seat for this.
3: Whoa, don't you? Whoa, whoa there.
2: Steady.
6: No, don't shoot, Hickok. I give up.
2: Stand right where you are.
6: All right, don't shoot. I'm out of bullets.
2: All right, stand easy now. I'm getting down.
6: All right, don't go for your gun, Hickok. Mine is empty.
2: Don't worry. I don't shoot unarmed men.
6: I know. Look, here's my gun. Take it. It's empty. Except for one bullet.
2: Sorry you did that, kid. I had one left, too.
7: Jingles! Skipper, help! It's the judge! Come quick!
2: What's the matter, Mrs. Carter?
7: It's the judge, Marshal. That chase was too much for him.
8: Yeah, it looks bad, Bill.
3: It looks like he's got his sailing orders this time.
8: We can't take a chance on moving him now, Bill.
5: Jane.
7: Yes, John.
5: This has gone far enough. Go to the coach, get the small black bag off the luggage rack. You know the one?
7: Yes, John, all right.
5: And Jane.
7: Yes?
5: Always remember this. Sometimes a doctor has to hurt before he can heal.
7: I don't understand.
2: I think I do, Mrs. Carter. I remember now a poster I saw a few years back. Wanted. Doc Thursday.
8: Doc Thursday? Bill, you
5: That's
8: mean...
5: That's right.
7: John.
5: Please, Jane, there's no time to explain.
7: All right, John.
5: We'll have to operate right here and now. Skipper, start a fire and boil some water. Lots of it.
3: Huh? Oh, aye, sir.
2: What made you change your mind, Doc?
5: The Rio Kid. He told me to let this man die or he'd expose me.
8: But the kid's dead now and you're giving yourself away?
5: Yes.
2: You think you can save him, Doc?
5: A doctor doesn't forget how to be a doctor, Marshal.
8: No, and I reckon a man don't forget how to be a man either.

0: There, it's all over and he's resting quietly. He's going to be all right.
1: Oh, John.
0: Oh, now, Jane, please, don't cry.
1: Oh, John, I'm scared. I'm awful scared. But I'm proud, too.
2: Yeah, it was a fine job, Mrs. Carter.
0: Oh, just patchwork. But he'll make it to Qualari now. He's out of danger.
3: Now, stop all the weeping and carrying on. I'm going to live, son, thanks to you. And I only hope I'll be the judge at your trial. And that's my verdict.
4: Well, Jingles, looks like we'll soon be on our way.
5: Yeah? Ahoy, skipper! Everything's shipshape now. Shiver my timbers and blow me down. I'll sure be glad to drop anchor after this voyage. Sure sounds salty, don't I?

0: And now, here are the stars of Wild Bill Hickok, Guy Madison, and Andy Devine.
1: Thanks for being with us, folks, and that's all for our Wild Bill Hickok story today.
2: Right, Guy, and if you young Wranglers want some more of the same, be with us next week at the same time. Yes, sirree.
1: Meanwhile, Andy and I also hope you'll remember to get Kellogg's Corn Pops.
2: Right. It's the great new cereal with the sweetening already on it.
1: You bet it is. Andy and I think Corn Pops are great. So long.
2: See you next week.

Yes, sir, be sure to listen next week at this same time on this same station when Kellogg's Corn Pops brings you another exciting story of Wild Bill Hickok, starring Guy Madison and Andy Devine in person. Today's cast included Wally Mayer, Larry Dobkin, Lillian Bayef, Tony Barrett, Jess Kirkpatrick, and Jack Moyles. Our director is Paul Pierce. Music by Dick O'Rourke. This is a David Heyer production, transcribed in Hollywood. This is Charlie Lyon reminding you, kids love Pops, moms love Pops, Pops.

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2: A wealthy and beautiful California woman, Mrs. Patricia Gregory, has spent 14 years searching the world over for her little daughter, Joan Gregory. 14 years ago, Mrs. Gregory, her husband and baby daughter, were shipwrecked in the South Pacific. Everyone on board was believed lost except Mrs. Gregory, but she has always felt that her little girl was also saved. This belief has caused Mrs. Gregory to offer a large reward for news of any young white girl found in the South Sea Islands who might prove to be her daughter. 14 years she has waited in vain, but now the story begins in Los Angeles. It is just 12 o'clock midnight. A police radio car is cruising near Mrs. Gregory's home.
3: 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Car 14.
4: That's us.
5: Let's hear it then.
3: Calling car 14. 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Investigator Prowler, North Chester Place near Adams. That is all.
5: Cut him off. We'll have a look around.
6: We're right in that block now.
5: Yeah, slow down. This ought to be it.
6: I thought I saw somebody on that lawn there. That's the Gregory place, isn't it?
5: Yeah, there is something moving there. He's up the driveway, right behind him. Where you going, buddy?
7: Who wants to know?
5: Hold it right there and I'll show you. Hold it there, kid. I want to talk to you.
7: Hey! Why don't you take that flashlight out of my eye so I can see who you are?
5: It's a lot more important that I see who you are. What are you doing here this time of night?
7: Well, suppose you tell me what you're doing here, and then maybe I'll Oh, golly, Whiskers. I didn't see your uniform at first. The cops, huh?
5: Right, the cops. Now can you remember what you're doing in this driveway?
7: Well, I might live here.
5: Ah, you might, but you don't. We got a call on you as a prowler.
7: A prowler? I'm looking for a lady's house. That's not prowling, is it?
5: Well, depends on whether the lady wants you to be looking for her. This is Mrs. Gregory's house.
7: Honest? She's the one I'm looking for. Much obliged. I'll go and see her.
5: Hey, not so fast, buddy, not so fast. Do you know Mrs. Gregory?
7: No. But I've got some news for her. I heard about her little girl being lost in the South Seas on a magic island.
5: Oh,
7: and I...
5: So, her little girl's lost on a magic island, eh? And her mama don't know it, but you're going to tell her. Well, I'm Santa Claus, and I'm taking you to the North Pole with me. Come on.
7: Hey, let go of my arm.
5: Oh, you're
7: let
5: going
7: go.
5: To the station house. Come on.
7: No, I'm not. Help. Help.
5: Oh,
7: Mrs. Gregory.
5: Will you shut
7: hey, somebody
5: up?
7: Somebody help. Hey, there you.
5: Hey, now you'll walk him up in the Gregory house.
7: I hope I woke
5: somebody's
7: up the whole
5: coming.
7: Block.
5: Take it easy, son. Now, take it easy.
8: Here, this is no place to stage a fight.
5: Oh, well, we picked this kid up in your driveway on a prowler car.
7: I'm not a prowler, honest. I've got to see Mrs. Gregory right away.
8: Well, it isn't so easy to see Mrs. Gregory at midnight. What's your business here?
5: The kid's having a pipe dream about Mrs. Gregory's little girl floating around Australia on a magic island. I'll see that he don't bother you anymore. Come on, son.
8: Wait a minute. Hold it, officer. Did you say Mrs. Gregory's little girl?
7: You bet he did. But nobody's going to get a chance to laugh at me again. I'll tell my story to Mrs. Gregory, or not at all.
8: All right, officer. I'll be responsible for this boy. And if he's not what he represents himself to be, I'll send for you again. My name's Bradford. I'm in charge of...
5: Oh, that's all right, sir. I know you, Captain Bradford. Call us if you want anything else. And let us know how the kid's magic island comes out.
7: I'm sure glad you came out, sir. He was going to take me to jail.
8: Well, if your story doesn't sound just right, you'll still get a chance to go. Come on up the house now. We'll meet Miss Gregory.
7: I know she'll want to hear my story, but I kind of hate to get her up at this time of night.
8: Never mind that. Miss Gregory and I were just going out. You go open the door there and go right in. I'll follow you. Go on in, kid.
7: But you ought to go in first.
8: I'll be the judge of what I ought to do. Go on in. Now, straight down the hall to that lighted arch.
4: What's going on, Tex? I thought I heard... Oh.
7: Are you Mrs. Gregory?
4: Yes, I'm Patricia Gregory.
8: Let's go in and sit down, Pat. I'm anxious to get a good look at this young fellow.
7: Say, Mrs. Gregory, your butler is mighty suspicious of me.
8: Butler?
4: I'm sorry, Tex, but you should see your face.
8: Huh, butler. What makes you think I'm the butler?
7: Well, heck, nobody but a butler could act as suspicious of anybody as you do.
4: You're wrong, young man. Captain Bradford is in charge of my affairs. Manager of my estate, master of my yacht, pilot of my planes, and... But hadn't you better introduce yourself?
8: Yes, we'll ask a few questions now, son. You sit over there. Keep your hands in sight. Patricia, you stay near me.
4: Don't be absurd, Tex. What danger could there be? He's only a boy.
8: Yes, and Billy the Kid was only a boy when he had to put extra long handles on his guns to hold the notches.
7: Say, I've had about enough of this. I've got something to tell Mrs. Gregory. Do I get to tell her or don't I?
4: Of course you do. Keep quiet, Tex, and let the boy talk.
7: Thanks, Mrs. Gregory. Well, my name is Jerry. Jerry Hall. This afternoon, I picked up a radio message on my shortwave set on a band I'd never heard anything on before. Somebody was talking in funny broken English and said that an old sailor was very sick in a hospital somewhere near Honolulu. I guess he didn't say.
8: There it is again, the same thing.
4: Wait, Tex. Go on, Jerry.
7: Well, I guess this old sailor was so sick, he didn't know what happened to him. He was raving about how he'd escaped from a magic island in the South Seas and about a beautiful little white girl that was living there with some strange people. Well, I read all about your little girl being lost in the shipwreck when she was a baby, and I thought that, well, that is... Oh, gosh, I guess it sounds kind of foolish when I try to tell it.
4: No, it doesn't, Jerry. It isn't foolish at all. And Captain Bradford and I are leaving tonight within half an hour, sailing on my yacht. And we're going to find out all about that old sailor and his story.
7: Well, I've been reading all about your little girl ever since I could read. Is it true that you were shipwrecked in the South Seas, just like the stories say?
4: Yes, Jerry, it's all true. We were wrecked in the South Pacific when my little girl, Joan, was only a year old. Her father was lost, and of course, everyone else thinks my baby was also, but somehow I've never quite given up hope that someday I'd find her.
8: And we've chased all over the world to see girls that people show to us to try and get some of the money Mrs. Gregory offered, but they never are the right one.
7: Well, how could you tell your little girl? I mean, if it really was her.
4: Joan had a tiny birthmark, a little star-shaped scar on the back of her neck.
7: Joan. Gee, that's a pretty name. Joan. I'll bet she'd be pretty, too. Maybe almost as pretty as you are, Mrs. Gregory.
4: Thank you. There you are, Tex. Jerry's a bright boy.
8: Yes, his eyesight's all right. I'll say that. We've got to go. You see, kid, we heard the same thing on the shortwave that you did. We're sailing just as soon as we can get to the harbor.
7: Boy, that's slick. Will you take me with you?
8: Will we do what?
7: Take me along, will you? Oh, please.
4: Why, Jerry, we couldn't do that. We hardly know you. And you're so young, you can't be out of high school yet.
7: Well, I know my dad would let me go. And I know a lot about boats and aeroplanes and radios and all that sort of stuff. And I'd work hard on the yacht and... Oh, golly whiskers, how about it?
8: Not a chance, out of the question.
4: I'm sorry, Jerry, but it just wouldn't do.
9: Beg your pardon, madam, but...

0: Oh, golly whiskers. How about it?
1: Not a chance. Out of the question.
2: I'm sorry, Jerry, but it just wouldn't do.
3: Beg your pardon, madam, but the car is at the door. Everything is quite ready. Baggage loaded.
2: Thank you, Johnson. We'll be out in a moment.
3: Very good, madam.
2: Now, Jerry, I'm afraid we'll have to say goodnight to you. It was sweet of you to come and tell us about your radio message. Won't you let me give
0: Oh, no, thanks, Mrs. Gregory. It was fun for me. You see, I've dreamed about finding your... Oh, well. Good night. I hope you have a lot of luck.
2: Thanks,
1: good night,
2: Jerry.
1: Son.
2: Good night.
0: Oh, say, I was just thinking, if he could only let me go, I'd telephone my dad. He'd let me go when I tell him how nice you are, Mrs. Gregory.
2: Oh, Jerry, you're nice about this, and I would like to take you, but it wouldn't do, would it, Tex?
1: Sorry, kid, but it just isn't in the cards.
0: Boy, I'd sure like to see that magic island. The broadcast said there was something mysterious about it. How ships tried to sail up to it and couldn't, and that it was big but invisible. He gave the exact position. It might be true.
1: Afraid not, Jerry. We'd sail through there on two steamer lanes. There isn't an island the size of a watermelon that isn't on the chart.
0: Well, I guess I'd better go now.
1: I'll see you to the door.
0: Are you afraid I'm going to take something?
1: No, but I'm going to take something. Something to remember you by. Open the door. Go ahead. Open it.
0: Gee whiz! That flashlight nearly blinded me.
1: Sorry, but we like to take pictures of the people who come to see us at midnight, and we like to know when they open our door, too.
0: But when I came in, I opened the door myself, and nothing happened.
1: And I had the flashlight shut off. Now go on, kid. Get out.
0: I'm sorry I bothered you, sir. Good night.
2: Tex, why were you so rough about sending him out?
1: I just got an idea. That boy's smart. He could have broadcast that message himself just to get a trip to the islands with us.
2: Well, I suppose so, but I do wish we could have taken him.
1: Well, it might have been wise at that. And they could have kept an eye on him till we ran the story down.
2: Oh, well, forget it. Hurry, Tex. Johnson's waiting in the car, and Jameson will lock up until we return. To the harbor, Johnson.
1: And step on it.
2: Johnson. Oh, Johnson.
4: Yes, madam.
2: We're awfully crowded back here. Couldn't you find room up front for this roll of steamer rugs?
4: I tried to put the roll up here, but he wouldn't have it.
1: Who wouldn't have what?
4: The young gentleman inside the rug, sir.
1: Huh? Say, Pat, there is somebody inside this roll.
2: And I can guess who it is.
0: I didn't think you'd find me till we got to the boat. And then maybe you'd take me with you.
1: I ought to wring your neck.
2: Now, take.
1: Oh, I know, Patricia, but...
0: Gee, Mrs. Gregory. That's an awful pretty name, Patricia. Oh, now look. I'm plenty big enough to go with you. And we'll telephone my dad from the dock, huh?
2: How about it, Tex?
1: Nope.
2: Oh, now, Tex.
1: No. You got her on Miss Gregory, all right, Jerry, but you can't do that to me.
0: Oh, no, sir. I wouldn't try to get around you. I can see that nobody could do that. You're too smart. But I would like to sail with you. I could learn a lot from a man as smart as you are, Captain Bradford.
1: All right, you win, kid.
0: Golly whiskers! To the harbor, Johnson, and step on it.
5: If you're paying this kind of money for a car, you'd want it to have a touch of style, legroom, four doors, and all that. And if this is what you had in mind, you don't even have to pay that kind of money for the new Skoda Super Estel. Skoda's new Super Estel puts the man in the street
6: and his dog
5: on the road.
7: Once upon a time there was an engineer.
8: Choo-choo Charlie was his name, we hear.
7: He had an engine and he sure had fun. He used good and plenty candy to make his train run.

0: of them. They really do know what they like.
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0: 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And now he's easy to please with Kitty Cat meat and liver dinner. All the meat he loves and tasty liver too. It might have been cooked specially for him. And Tabby, she's happier than ever. She likes both the Kitty Cat dinners.
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3: Presenting the adventures of Jungle Jim. Last week, Jungle Jim came into Bhutan's camp disguised as a native and found Lil and Myra Trent both prisoners. Lil talked with Jim through the window and told him of her attempt to win Prince Bhutan's confidence. She also told him how Ronnie had been beaten into insensibility and thrown into the same cell with his father, Peter Hawkins. Our story ended as Bhutan entered the room while they were talking and Jim fled under fire. The thrilling adventures of Jungle Jim are pictured each Sunday in The Comic Weekly, the world's greatest pictorial supplement of humor and adventure. The Comic Weekly, each page printed in full color, is distributed everywhere as an integral part of your Hearst Sunday newspaper. And now we continue our story. It is a short time after Jungle Jim escaped unrecognized into the jungle, and Prince Bhutan is talking to Lil.
4: It would be advisable for you to tell the truth, Mr. Vril. I heard you talking with someone.
5: I tell you, there was no one there except the slave, Myra Trent.
4: She was not in the same room when I entered.
5: Of course she wasn't. I told her to get out. I don't like her, and I don't want her company.
4: Perhaps Miss Trent saw someone.
5: Well, why don't you ask her?
4: I intend to. Go now.
6: You called, Master?
4: Bring Miss Trent to me at once.
6: Yes, Master.
5: See that you don't believe me, Prince Bhutan.
4: I trust no one, Mr. Vril. There was a man spying at your window. I intend to find out who he was.
5: He was probably one of your own men.
4: Then perhaps you can explain why he ran away.
5: I think I can. One of your own slaves saw my window open. He probably thought he could steal something.
6: Memsar Trent is here, Master.
4: Bring her in.
6: Yes, Master.
4: Miss Trent, there are some questions I want to ask you. A short time ago, I overheard someone talking in Mr. Vril's room. Were you there?
5: Why, yes. I was.
7: Tell him the truth, slave. Oh. I talked with you for a few minutes and then sent you into the next room.
5: Yes, that's it. She sent me away.
7: Does that satisfy you, Prince Bhutan?
4: I would prefer to do my own questioning, Mr. Vril.
5: All right, go ahead.
4: Miss Trent, you are sure that you heard no one else?
5: I didn't see anyone.
4: Answer my question. Did you hear anyone?
5: Well, there was a noise at the window.
4: I thought so. What was that noise?
5: It was one of your own slaves snooping around.
4: Silence! What noise did you hear, Miss Trent?
5: As though someone were trying to get in.
4: Did you see anyone?
5: No, I didn't. I hope that you're satisfied, Prince Bhutan.
4: For the time being, I am forced to accept your explanation, Miss Vril. However, I intend to investigate further.
5: And my slave, Myra, may go?
4: Yes. I have no further use for her.
5: I can go?
7: Yes, get out. I'll talk to you later.
4: And now, Mr. Vril, I have something to say to you.
5: I think it's about time, Prince. I became your guest accidentally. For a time, I hoped that our association would become more permanent.
4: I also hoped that once.
5: Well, now you're talking, Prince. Let's get down to business. What do you want me to do?
4: Nothing for the present. There are still things I wish to understand more fully.
5: But Prince Bhutan, I...
4: Perhaps later we can reach an understanding.
5: And until then?
4: Until then, I must ask you to stay in camp.
5: What do you mean?
4: For the next few days, I expect to be busy. During that time, you must not leave camp. My orders must be obeyed under pain of instant death.
5: Does that mean that I'm a prisoner?
4: It means that you must not venture into the jungle. If you disobey, my men have orders to shoot to kill.

0: Meanwhile, after his brutal beating by Bhutan, Ronnie Hawkins lies bleeding and unconscious on the floor of his father's cell.
1: Oh. Ronnie, my boy, speak to me.
2: Martin.
1: Ronnie, my boy.
2: Ben.
1: Oh, what has that beast done to you?
2: Ben, Martin.
1: Bhutan, I'll get you for this. I'll kill you with my own two hands, I swear it.
2: The man said the war was over. It's gone.
1: Ronald, lad.
2: Gone.
1: Ronald.
2: It was only yesterday. Only yesterday I saw the men marching. And now it's gone. Now it's 20 years later.
1: Oh, it's raving years. Here, lad. Here's some water. Good boy.
2: 20 years gone. Then he ripped open my shirt.
1: What's that? Ronnie, what are you saying?
2: We sat in the jungle.
1: Now, Ronnie, listen.
2: Jungle. We sat in the jungle.
1: Yes, Ronnie.
2: He ripped open my shirt. He said I was doctor.
1: Blimey. He knows.
2: He said I was Dr. Ronald Hawkins.
1: Ronald, you know who you are.
2: Yes, I'm Dr. Ronald Hawkins of London. He told me after he looked at the scar.
1: Blimey. Someone told Ronnie that. No, it couldn't be. Jungle Jim Bradley is the only man who knows about the scar. And he's dead. Ronald, talk to me.
2: Hold me after.
1: Now, Ronnie, now, listen. I'm your father. Can you hear me?
2: He said Bhutan was holding my father.
1: I'm your father.
2: But he was my friend.
1: Now, listen, Ronnie.
2: Father is here.
1: Yes, I am.
2: He's Bhutan's prisoner.
1: Yes.
2: Man in jungle told me that.
1: A man in the jungle? I can't believe it. It's impossible.
2: He said he was my friend.
1: Now, Ronnie, lad. Ronnie. Now, can you hear me? Who did you talk to? Now, tell me. Who was it, lad?
2: He said my father was in Bhutan's camp.
1: Now, who?
2: That I should guard him with my life.
1: Who? Who did you talk to, lad? Who was he? Now, tell me that. Come.
2: He said to come to him by the old mine.
1: What?
2: That he was my friend.
1: Now, my boy. Now, listen. My boy. It's no use. He's unconscious.
3: Bun Hawkins.
1: What? Kolu.
3: Come to window, quick, Bun.
1: Kolu. What's happened?
3: Have you heard anything? Quick, Bun. Bhutan's man, watch. Kolu have message.
1: Well, what is it, Kolu?
3: Be ready, Bun. When the panther screams, follow the moon.
1: Oh, Kolu, what are you saying?
3: Must go. Remember signal.
1: Yeah.
3: Many armed men in camp. Kolu will unlock cell.
1: Yes.
3: When panther screams, follow the moon.

0: While Peter Hawkins has been piecing together the ravings of his unconscious son, Shanghai Lil has defied Bhutan and gone into the jungle. She is approaching the old mine where Jungle Jim Bradley is hiding.
1: Lil! Lil, is that you?
2: Jim! Oh, Jim, where are you?
1: Over here, Lil, in the rocks.
2: Oh, Jim. I'm so glad you're all right. Bhutan saw you just after you ran from the window. And then I heard the shot. And I was afraid you'd be hit.
3: Not a chance, Lil. And they didn't even recognize me.
2: Oh, Bhutan didn't either. He thinks you were a native. I've convinced him that the man he saw was one of his own slaves trying to steal something.
3: Good girl, Lil. But how did you get here? Has he freed you?
2: I've been threatened with instant death if I leave the camp. This place is surrounded by armed men, Jim. We've got to be careful.
3: And Bhutan is suspicious.
2: He's planning something. He told me that he would be busy for the next few days, and that during that time, his men have orders to shoot to kill.
3: Lil, that means that you're in danger now.
2: Oh, I took a chance. I had to see you. There's a duplicate report of the evidence I've obtained from Bhutan. If anything happens to me, you'll get it to headquarters, won't you?
3: Don't worry. Nothing's going to happen. I've been busy, Lil. Whenever you say the word, we're ready to take Bhutan.
2: Jim, what do you mean?
3: We've got three guns, Lil. One of them I took away from Ronnie Hawkins. Kolo has stolen two more.
2: But, Jim, what can we do with three guns? You don't understand. Bhutan's camp is surrounded by scores of armed men.
3: We'll take him by surprise and smash this tiger's claw ring once and for all.
2: A surprise might work.
3: I'm sure it will. Now, you say that Bhutan is planning something.
2: Well, that's just what I think.
3: Well, that probably means a shipment of ivory or emeralds is coming in.
2: I'm sure. I've seen some of his papers. There's enough evidence in that report I've given you to hang him.
3: It's our chance, Lil. Bhutan is sure to send some of his men away. That'll leave him with a weakened force.
2: And when that happens, we'll fight.
3: Right. And it's up to you to choose the right time.
2: And we've got to arrange some kind of a signal. I may not be able to reach you.
3: I've already thought of that, Lil. And I've arranged the signal with Kolo.
2: You have?
3: Yes. And I've also told Cole to notify Peter Hawkins. You're to let Cole know when you're ready to strike. He'll see that Hawkins' cell is unlocked.
2: You've got everything all taken care of, haven't you?
3: Lil, I know this is your job, but Bhutan had you locked in your room. I didn't know whether you could escape or not. And don't forget, I've got a score to settle with Bhutan, too.
2: What's the signal, Jim?
3: Well, it was a new moon last night. By next week, it'll be full and in the south.
2: Go on.
3: Well, the signal was simply this. When you hear the panther scream, follow the moon. That'll bring us all together. You and I will take care of Bhutan.
2: Mm.
3: Hawkins and Kolo will attend to Ronnie and Myra Trent.
2: Myra Trent? Is your girlfriend in on this, too?
3: Lil, we've got to get her out of that camp. We can't leave her.
2: What makes you think she'll want to go back and face the British authorities?
3: Why shouldn't she?
2: Because that young lady has a lot to explain, and she may find it a little difficult.
3: You're wrong about her, Lil. I know you are.
2: It might interest you to know that your girlfriend almost gave us away to Bhutan.
3: What do you mean?
2: She started to tell Bhutan that she heard someone at my window. If I hadn't stopped her, she'd have given us away.
3: But she didn't know that it was me.
2: Oh, that's it. I wonder what she'd say if she knew that I was meeting her boyfriend in the jungle.
3: Lil, don't talk nonsense. You've got to listen to me.
2: Thanks, but I know all that I want to about her.
3: Lil, listen.
2: Oh, Jim, I've been followed.
3: Start back for camp and make it appear as if you're out just for a walk. I'll hide in the old man.
2: Run, Jim. They're coming.
4: Marta, she is here. Marta, hands off. Mr. Vril, you disobeyed my order.
2: But Bhutan, I was only taking a walk.
4: I told you not to leave the camp under penalty of death.
2: But it's so close by. Surely there's no harm.
4: This
2: to go...
4: is the part of the jungle into which the man you were talking with at your window escaped.
2: I told you that I talked to no one.
4: You were lying, Mr. Vril.
2: Oh.
4: That is why I freed you and had you followed.
5: Yes, Martha.
4: Search the jungle and the old mine thoroughly.
5: It shall be as you order.
4: Kill whomever you find and bring his body to me.
2: But there's no one here, Prince.
4: You will come with me, Mr. Vril. You have disobeyed my orders for the last time.
0: Will Bhutan's men find Jungle Jim Bradley? And what does Bhutan intend to do with Shanghai Lil? It looks as if our friend's carefully made plans will fail. 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See all these famous characters in your copy of next Sunday's Comic Weekly. 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Same time, same station, for a continuation of the adventures of Jungle Jim.

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1: From the heart of the jungle comes a savage cry of victory. This is Tarzan, Lord of the Jungle. From the black core of dark Africa, land of enchantment, mystery, and violence, comes one of the most colorful figures of all time. Transcribed from the immortal pen of Edgar Rice Burroughs, Tarzan, the bronzed white son of the jungle. And now, in the very words of Mr. Burroughs, the story of Tarzan and the Decoy.
2: Long ago, Tarzan had learned to hate the Tamangani, the dread white men who came with their thunder sticks to cheat and rob and kill. Nor had he any great love for the Gomangani, the black men. But his need for human companionship was beginning to make itself felt. And for many months, he'd remained in the camp of the Punya tribe, teaching the lore of the jungle to Torgal, the small native boy.
3: Torgal's arrow hit the target right in the middle.
4: Ah, that was a fine shot, Torgal. You learn quickly.
3: Now Torgal be great hunter. 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Torgal leave for horse now.
4: Torgal! Come back here.
3: You want me for something, Tarzan?
4: Sit down. Sit down. Here, Torgal, on this rock.
3: Yes, Tarzan.
4: Torgo, someday you will be a great hunter. But now you're only a very small boy who's just beginning to learn the secrets of the jungle.
3: Torgo hit the target?
4: Yes, a target stuffed with grass and leaves. But in the forest you will find targets that move quickly, that have inside them not grass and leaves, but treachery and cunning and great strength. There will be many lessons before you can go into the jungle alone.
3: But Torgo wants to hunt Numa the lion and bring home the skin for his mother.
4: I have a new game, Torgo, if you aren't too old for games.
3: A new game?
4: Yes. We will tie a long rope to Manu, the monkey. And at the end of the rope, we will tie the target. Then, as Manu runs, we can pretend that the target is Numa, the lion, fleeing from our arrows. Doesn't that sound like fun?
3: Yes, I guess so.
4: And if you hit the moving target, Torgo, you will have learned something new, and Tarzan will go into the jungle and bring you back a prize. Perhaps a lion skin to give your mother.
2: But if Tarzan and the small Torgo were engaged in a harmless game, the game that was being planned in a small cafe in Nairobi, in the Kenya country, was far from harmless. There, Varian, the wild animal agent, sat at a corner table in the foul-smelling, dimly lighted room. As he sipped slowly from his glass, he scowled at the huge hunter who sat opposite him.
5: I can't stand stupidity, Hemet, and you're stupid.
6: You can't talk to me that way, Varian.
5: I think I can, since I'm the only one who'll take the injured animals you bring back from the jungle.
6: Can I help it if some of the elephants get hurt when they drop into the pitfalls? You sell them, don't you?
5: Only because I find new buyers each time. And right now I have a market for 100 perfect bull elephants.
6: Where am I going to get 100 perfect specimens?
5: I'm going along this time, Hammett. And we're going to bring them back from the Punya country.
6: That's Tarzan's country. He'll never let us get 100 elephants out, Varian.
5: Tarzan's not going to have anything to say about it. Because, you see, I plan on capturing him, too. He'll make quite an attraction in some sideshow.
6: Don't make me laugh. You've got as much chance of capturing Tarzan as you have of getting 100 elephants without injuring any of them.
5: I admit that the odds would be very low were you directing the hunt, Hammett. But I intend to use cunning in place of brute force.
6: How do you mean?
5: You've been capturing elephants by building pitfalls. Is that not right, Mr. Hammett?
6: Of course it's right. You know that.
5: Stupid as you are, you probably haven't even heard of building a great kedah for them.
6: A kedah?
5: A stockade. A corral. Big enough to hold 100 huge bull elephants.
6: And after we've got it built, We send the bulls an invitation to come in, eh, Vera?
5: In a way. We use specially trained, tame female elephants who have been schooled in the art of luring the bulls into the enclosure.
6: Yeah. Come to think of it, I have heard of that system. But what about Tarzan?
5: I'm going to use a lure or a decoy to capture not only the elephants, but also the mighty Tarzan. Huh? The decoy with which I plan to lure Tarzan is my daughter, Zyra.
6: What?
5: I think you'll agree that Zyra's beautiful.
6: She's gorgeous.
5: And clever and ruthless. Just as the tame female elephants have been trained for their job, so have I trained Zyra.
6: It's the craziest thing I ever heard of.
5: I take that as a compliment, Hammett. For only by a fantastically mad plot can Tarzan ever be captured. Rest assured, my stupid friend, that when we return to civilization, we shall have the mighty Tarzan in chains.

0: We shall return in just a moment with the story of Tarzan and the Decoy. A few days later, a mighty safari set out from Nairobi. A troop of vicious native askari with guns strapped to their backs. Gimlet-eyed mahouts leading the decoy elephants, huge cages. And near the end of the bizarre parade, surrounded by giant Senegalese guards, came a great metal-covered wagon. Inside were the masters of the safari, Hammett and Varin, and the excitingly beautiful Zaira.
1: This heat's unbearable already. Hammett, get me something cool to drink.
2: Okay, Zara.
1: Miss Baron, if you don't mind.
2: I was just being nice. I'm not your servant, Miss Baron.
3: Get her to drink, Hammett, and address her the way she said, and without sarcasm.
2: Darned if I will.
3: There! Maybe that'll teach you some manners.
2: You slapped me.
3: Next time I'll call the guards to do it. They get their pay from me, and I think they'll do what I tell them. Now, get my daughter the drink she asked for.
2: All right. Here you are, Miss Baron.
1: Thank you, Hammett. I didn't really mean to start a fuss. I guess the heat makes us all a little ill-tempered.
2: Yeah, I guess it does.
1: Here. Sit down by me. Tell me you do forgive me.
3: Don't waste words on that fool, Zaira. And save your charm for Tarzan. He'll be worth a fortune to us when we bring him back.
1: Don't worry, Father. I won't fail you.
0: Weeks followed weeks, and the safari came closer and closer to the land of the Punya tribe. But Tarzan was unaware of the coming of the dread Tarmangani, the white men. He sat alone in the native compound. The Waziri were away on a hunting trip. The women were out searching for dye roots, and small Torgo, armed with his bow and arrows, had wandered toward a nearby riverbed. Suddenly the ape man's nostrils twitched. His keen senses came alive. He had caught the scent of Numa, the lion. He rushed toward the riverbed, but Torgo was gone. The grass was still bent where the native boy had been sitting, and Tarzan followed the spoor from there. It led in the same direction from which Tarzan had sensed the coming of Numa.
4: Torgo! Torgo!
0: Tarzan ran through the forest, approaching rapidly the roar of the lion and the scent of the native boy. And then suddenly he came into a small clearing. 20 feet in front of Tarzan stood a ferocious lion. And just beyond the lion stood Torgo, trying to hold his toy-like bow steady as he aimed his arrow.
4: No! No, Torgo, no, don't shoot at Numa!
5: Yes, Torgo, shoot!
4: No, you'll only wound him!
0: Tarzan grasped a hanging vine and swung upward, then leaped from tree to tree, approaching the snarling animal. He was just overhead when Torgo let go an arrow. The animal opened his cavernous mouth with rage. He crouched lower, then sprang. And at the same moment, Tarzan leaped down, his knife flashing in his hand. He caught the lion in midair, circling its throat with one steel-corded arm. And with the other, he plunged the knife deep into the lion's brain. Again! And again! And again! Then Tarzan put one foot on the dead animal and raised his head in the gesture of the victorious aboriginal ape.
2: Yes, we killed Numa.
5: Mother be proud of Torgo. Now we skin him and take home meat and fur.
2: It's not far to the village. I'll throw Numa over my shoulder and your father can skin him when he returns home.
5: Torgo is very brave. He heard Numa in the forest and he ran to find him. Torgo ran so hard his legs hurt.
2: When Torgo's mother hears about this, some other part of Torgo is going to hurt.
5: Oh, Tarzan, you treat Torgo like a tiny Balu. Torgo, not a baby.
2: No, you're a fine little man, and I want you to live to be a fine big man. The jungle is alive with dangers of all kinds.
5: But Numa is dead. Torgo's arrow killed him. Tarzan's knife helped, though.
2: Numa has many brothers and sisters in the jungle. And Sheeta, the panther, hunts for food. So does Dango, the hyena, and Gimla, the crocodile, and many other fierce beasts.
5: I don't see them now.
2: Our enemies seldom reveal their coming, Togo. And yet, for one raised by the apes, the scent of distant animals comes from afar. The sounds of an ant walking can be heard in the distance.
5: Tarzan teases Togo. How can Tarzan hear an ant walk?
2: Does Togo hear anything now?
5: No, Togo hears nothing.
2: Tarzan hears something. Far in the distance, men are driving stakes into the ground. Do you know what that means, Togo?
5: What does it mean, Tarzan?
2: Men are building a camp. No other native tribe would dare build in the Punya country, so it means that the most dangerous enemy of all has come again. The white men have returned to Tarzan's jungle. The Tamangani are here.
0: When the sun had dropped from the sky, Tarzan swung over the almost completed walls of the Kedah and sat in a crotch of a tree examining the camp of the enemy. Three of them stood before an enormous metal-covered house on wheels. One was a small, cruel-looking man. One was a huge, muscular man with the figure of a hunter. And the third was the most beautiful human Tarzan had ever seen. He swung down noiselessly and dropped a few feet from Baron and Hammett and Zyra.
6: Where did he come from?
7: How did he get here?
8: Who is he?
9: Guards! Guards! Wake up, you lazy fools! Guards!
2: You need no warriors. Tarzan means you no harm.
5: Tarzan?
3: It's all right, Kula. Never mind the guards. You should have told us right away that you are Tarzan.
2: You know my name?
3: The fame of Tarzan has spread to many countries.
1: Oh, no one ever said how handsome you are.
2: My ape mother thought that I was ugly because I was different from the other Balus of the tribe.
3: We've heard the story of your adoption by the apes, Tarzan. It's incredible.
1: Oh, not as incredible as those muscles. I've never seen anyone like you, Tarzan.
2: Nor have I ever seen anyone like you. What do they call you, White Goddess?
1: My name is Zyra.
3: And my name is Varin. And this is Hammett.
2: Zyra, Varin, Hammett. Why do you come to Tarzan's jungle?
3: Well, we're on a sort of scientific expedition.
2: Then why do you build a Kedah?
3: Let's go inside. We can talk a whole lot better over a drink.
2: I don't like the inside. We can talk here.
1: Well, it's getting cold out. I'm going in. Won't you please come in, Tarzan?
2: For the White Goddess, yes.

0: Thank you, Hammett. Now, fill Tarzan's glass.
1: No. Your wine is strong and your food rich. I prefer to dine on freshly caught game.
2: You might get to like a lot of things civilization has to offer.
1: That is true. I marvel at the wonders of this house on wheels you've brought into the jungle.
2: You might find the people outside the jungle as amazing as the things in their homes.
1: Yes, sometimes I am not satisfied with my friends in the jungle. Sometimes I long to know men of my own kind.
2: There are no other men of your kind, Tarzan. You're very special.
0: I think perhaps I'd better check the camp. Hammett, I'm sure you have things to attend to also?
3: Yeah. I was just going out for a breath of air.
1: The air does lie heavy here. I'm used to the smells of the jungle, and yet there is a heavy sweetness about this room.
2: It's my perfume, Tarzan. Do you like it?
0: Well, my daughter will keep you company, Tarzan. I'll return soon.
2: Don't hurry, Father. We have a lot to talk about.
4: Koga!
5: Yes, Bwana?
0: I want you to wheel the special cage as far back into that clump of trees as you can.
5: So, Yana, come Lama. So, Lama. Koga. Yes, Bwana.
0: Have your men tear down branches and cover the cage, leaving only the opening uncovered. That's right. And when we get Tarzan inside, you're to close the door as quickly as you can. If you let him escape, I'll kill every one of you. Do you understand?
5: Gura, understand much.
0: May I come in?
2: Come in, Father.
0: Have you convinced Tarzan of the attractiveness of our world while I've been gone?
1: Your daughter makes your world appear very attractive.
2: Well, thank you, Tarzan. Is all in readiness about the camp, Father?
0: Everything is perfect.
2: Oh, pardon me. I guess the long trip into the jungle has been more tiring than I imagined.
1: The jungle is no place for a woman like you, Zaira.
0: I think you should retire for the night, my dear.
2: Yes, I think I will, if our guest will excuse me.
1: Oh, of course. Your father and I will talk outside. There are questions you have not answered, Mr. Varin.
2: Oh, no, stay here and talk. I'll sleep better if I take a little stroll before I turn in. I'll be back in a few minutes, Tarzan.
1: Don't go far. The night jungle is full of harm.
2: I couldn't be afraid with you here. If I were to meet any trouble, I'd call out.
1: Good.
2: You would come if you thought I were in trouble.
1: I would dare the steel jaws of death for you, my white goddess.

0: just a moment, we'll continue with Tarzan and the Decoy. Zyra made her way quickly toward the distant end of the compound, there taking her place behind the heavily camouflaged cage of steel. And in the meantime, Tarzan tried in vain to get a straight answer from the slippery-tongued Varan.
1: And the Kedda you've built?
2: Oh, just for collecting some specimens of animal life. For study. We'll set them free later.
1: Good. Because in Tarzan's country, animals are killed only in self-defense or for food. Wild things are left free.
2: That is as it should be. Only sometimes a man who thinks he's free... That's Zyra. She's in trouble.
1: I must get to her. I'm coming, Zyra.
3: 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Save me.
0: Tarzan raced out of the van, his fleet footsteps carrying him rapidly in the direction from which Zyra's voice had come. And behind the cage, deep in the brush, crouched Zyra, leading Tarzan on.
3: Tarzan!
0: Leading him toward the cage.
3: Straight ahead, Tarzan. Straight ahead. Save me.
1: I'm coming, Zyra.
4: Ready now. He come. Now.
5: We catch Tarzan.
6: He's not in there, you fools.
4: No. He not in there. Dark. Gura not see. Where he go?
6: He grabbed a vine and swung himself up just at the last minute.
5: Where is he?
4: Tarzan escape. Not go in a cage.
5: Caught him hung with the pen.
1: I will tell you your mistake, Kamangani.
6: It's him. No, father, don't shoot. Find out what went wrong.
5: What mistake did we make, Tarzan?
1: At the last minute, the white she-devil yelled that a panther was about to spring. But Tarzan did not catch the scent of Sheeta the panther. Only that of Pamba the rat.
5: Kill him!
1: Your bullets are as crooked as your tongues. I shall return, Kamangani.
2: Gura.
4: Yes, Wana.
2: There are to be no rations for the men tonight.
4: But hunter need food. Tarzan say was because white lady say panther.
2: I'm not discussing the matter, Ichigura. I'm telling you. And if your men aren't more successful in hunting elephants than they were in capturing Tarzan, I'll pay only half the gold I promised you.
4: We see, Wana.
6: Let go! Let go me!
4: All right, you come along now and stop your biting.
2: Well, what is that you have with you, Hammett?
4: It's a little native boy. I found him sneaking around the camp. Probably see it trying to find out what he could steal.
6: Not steal. Meet Torgol. Look for my friend Tarzan.
2: Oh, is Tarzan a friend of yours?
6: Good friend. Me sneak away from village to find him.
7: Oh, for goodness sake, let's go back to the van.
2: Not so fast, my dear Zyra. Tarzan's friend here is going to be very valuable to us. Tie him up and throw him into the cage, Hammett. We now have fresh bait for our trap.
0: Tarzan traveled north, away from the whites, away from the Punya tribe, away from all men. But the next day, he learned that elephants were being lured into Varan's Kedah, and a desire to help his wild friends joined a growing urge for revenge, and he turned back in the direction of Varan's camp. When he was almost there, he saw a lone hunter in the woods. And the man was Hammett. Tarzan leaped down, knocking the gun from Hammett's hands and raising his gleaming knife to Hammett's throat.
4: Oh, please, please, Tarzan. Let me speak.
1: What have you to speak of?
4: They have your little friend, Torgo.
2: Torgo? Varan has him? You lie.
4: No, no, I swear it. They're going to use Torgo to try to catch you again. You said you'd return. I'll show you how to save him.
1: Why should you do this?
4: Because I'm an animal hunter, not a man hunter. I never liked the idea of trying to capture you, and I don't like the idea of holding a small native boy. That's too much.
1: But you're still one of Varin's men.
4: A footstool for him to kick around, him and Zyra. Well, they've kicked me for the last time. I'm in this with you. If you'll trust me, Tarzan.
1: I have to trust you. Tell me your plan.
8: There's the hiding place of the first sentry. But be careful. He's a fierce Senegalese.
1: Tarzan can handle.
8: Those are the last two, Tarzan. At the edge of the Kedah and behind the tangled growth to the left.
1: We must finish this quickly.
0: Ah! Oh!
8: takes care of the guards. Only Varen and Zyra and the porters are left in camp now.
9: Gura is the head man of the porters?
8: Yeah.
9: And he's next.
4: Oh, me friend. Me friend of Tarzan.
9: How do I know that?
4: Gura. Gura see guard disappear. No say anything. Gura, his men not fight Tarzan.
9: I can't count on that.
4: I swear, great Bwana, no black man raise hand against you. Us hate devil Varen. Us hate she-devil, too. Like dog they treat black men.
9: All right. Tell all your black men to leave the camp at once, then.
4: Is so, great Bwana. Varen and she-devil soon be left alone.
7: Of course, I'm scared. Elephants trumpeting and kicking against the sides of the Kedah. Not a soul in camp except us.
2: Come on. We've got to get to the cage with Torgo.
7: Well, at least it's on the opposite side of the camp and the elephants. Where did everyone go, Father?
2: Tarzan must have taken them.
7: One man. He got rid of Hammett. And then the Senegalese. And the porters. And the Askari. How?
2: I don't know. But as long as we have the native boy, we have a chance. Keep your back against the cage so you can't be surprised. You take one side and I'll take the other. Here's a rifle for you.
7: Oh, I wish they'd stop that. It's getting on my nerves.
10: Torgo wants out. Torgo's scared.
2: Shut up or I'll turn this rifle your way.
10: Torgo's legs and wrists hurt. Loosen tongs, please.
2: Shut up, I said.
7: What was that?
10: That Tarzan.
2: It sounded like a signal.
7: Look, this hammock. He's over there by the gate that holds the elephants.
2: Maybe he will.
7: He's opening the gate. He's letting them out.
2: They're coming this way.
7: Oh, we'll be killed.
5: Run! Run, Zyra! We can't get away! We can't get away!
0: Everything was swept away by the onrush of the elephants as they fought their way back into the jungle. Varen fell beneath their mighty hooves, and the cage that had held Torgo was smashed in 1,000 pieces. Broken fragments of 2 rifles littered the ground. But high overhead, a great bronzed god of the jungle held under one arm a small native boy, and under the other, the most beautiful creature he'd ever seen. As the herd disappeared in the distance and the dust settled, he placed them both on the ground.
10: Torgo no feel good. Want to go home.
9: I'll take you home, Torgo.
7: No. Don't leave me, Tarzan.
9: Hammett will see that you come to no harm.
7: Hammett. He was the one who opened the gates. He killed my father.
9: I'm sorry, Zyra. I planned to save him, too, but he ran into the path of the elephants.
7: Oh, it was horrible.
9: The jungle is a place of violence. Gora will gather his guards and a safari will be formed to take you home.
7: But I have no home now. My father's gone. Tarzan, let me stay here in the jungle with you.
9: You shall go back.
7: But you called me your white goddess. You said I was beautiful.
9: Your beauty is only of the outside. Inside, you're as cruel and as ugly as the civilization that spawned you. And to that will you return!

0: 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In our next story, we relate the experience of Tarzan and Black Ivory. Black Ivory, a precious commodity more sought after than white ivory or gold or diamonds. A search that spells danger and hatred and death deep in the heart of the jungle, deep in the heart of Africa.
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2: 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And now he's easy to please with Kitty Cat meat and liver dinner. All the meat he loves and tasty liver too. It might have been cooked specially for him. And Tabby, she's happier than ever. 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
1: 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After I've been working...
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0: seek him here, they seek him there. 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Is he in heaven? Is he in hell? That damned elusive Pimpernel.
1: Presenting Marius Goring, star of the motion picture Red Shoes, as Baroness Orksi's immortal character, the Scarlet Pimpernel.

0: Now, The Adventures of the Scarlet Pimpernel, starring Marius Goring as Sir Percy Blakeney.
1: For the moment, England and France were at peace. But it was an uneasy peace, and no one believed it would last. For across the Channel, from out of the holocaust of revolution, a new power was rising. A young soldier who dreamed of a Britain humbled in battle and subdued to his will. His name was Napoleon Bonaparte. It was a critical period for England and for the League of the Scarlet Pimpernel. So critical that at last, on Tony Dewhurst's insistence, I agreed to call a meeting of the Inner Circle. There were five of us present. Harding, Fuchs, Hastings, Tony and myself. And Tony had the floor.
2: As you know, gentlemen, in the last 2 months, thanks to the efficiency of the spies of this man Bonaparte, we've lost three of our most trusted men. Our ranks are thinning. And yet today our task is greater than ever. The burden on the few of us who are left is too great. It's impossible for us to do all we should, and so people are dying in France because the help that we could give them never comes. Something will have to be done.
3: Yes, but what?
4: Yes, what do you suggest, Tony?
2: Somewhere, somehow, we must find new blood.
5: That's easy.